0: speech, I'm basically quoting him here, comes directly from the top, from the President of the United States, due to reporting that he felt was negative, false, bad, not positive enough. He called the complaints amorphous, but as you listen to Boutros, it was clear he was saying the repercussions and intentions are not. It's almost as though he was listening to him describe the whim of an emperor.
1: NPR's David Folkenflik reporting. A Democratic congressman has introduced legislation directing the Smithsonian to preserve artifacts that he says reflect the corruption and authoritarianism of the Trump presidencies. NPR's Frank Lankfitt reports the bill's unlikely to pass, and Trump would be all but certain to veto it.
2: Representative Jamie Raskin, a Maryland Democrat, says objects would include the giant banner of Trump hanging from the Department of Justice and be part of a future exhibit in the National Museum of American History. Raskin says it's important to document what he calls America's, quote, descent into authoritarianism. Trump has tried to recast the nation's capital in his own image. He's also repeatedly denied being an authoritarian. The president has also criticized how the Smithsonian depicts U.S. history. The administration is preparing signs to warn visitors that the Smithsonian's leadership is not telling the country's story accurately, but instead advancing what it calls personal radical ideologies. Frank Lankfitt, NPR News, Washington.
1: France's education minister today proposed solutions to the school crisis that has rocked the country. NPR's Eleanor Beardsley reports his proposals came as high school students gathered in cities across the country for a second big day of rallies in what is now their weeks-long push for better conditions in schools.
3: Some 25,000 high schoolers rallied in Paris's Place de la Bastille. They were joined by college students and some parents, teachers, and union members. The rallies were smaller than Monday's and more violent. Police charged to clear the plaza. There was tear gas and some 500 people were arrested. Hours later, French Education Minister Edouard Geffray spoke on television. He says there will be immediate help for 500 schools in real difficulty. In the next hours, we will send 3,000 replacement teachers to these schools, he said, calling it the first part of a bigger plan. But the plan has not stopped the students from calling for another day of nationwide protests next Tuesday. Eleanor Beardsley, NPR News. Paris.
1: The U.S. stock market closed mixed today. The Nasdaq fell 1.25%. This is NPR News. Ukrainian military commanders say a shortage of combat-ready troops is increasingly acute as Russia's war drags into a fifth year. Some units are at only half strength, and there aren't enough forces to fully exploit advantages brought by Ukraine's recent drone innovations. Military experts say draft dodging and desertion remain major challenges. OpenAI has banned Russian and Iranian accounts that, among other things, used ChatGPT to document their influence operations. One of these operations appeared to be the most impactful campaign OpenAI has come across so far. NPR's Huo Jingnan has more.
4: In one case, OpenAI says operatives from Russia managed to trick Peruvian schools into organizing activities about Ukraine featuring a controversial Polish figure. Those events angered a Polish member of the European Parliament. The whole thing stoked tensions between Poland and Ukraine, which aligns with Kremlin schools. In a different case, operatives from Iran made up fake authors to pitch articles to small media outlets around the world and published almost 100 articles in this way. OpenAI says these internal reports show that for influence campaigns, tricking established outlets into spreading the message can be far more effective than simply creating fake accounts on social media. Huo Jingnan, NPR News.
1: Cuba's flagship baseball team, Industriales, has debuted a jersey with a private sponsor's logo. This marks a significant shift in a country that long rejected professional sports and advertising. Officials say the sponsorship will help improve conditions, providing essential equipment and logistics support. This is NPR News.
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6: On last week's Wait, Wait, Don't Tell Me, we found out some parents want playgrounds to be more dangerous, and Alonzo Bowden agreed.
7: Yeah, a real slide is made of aluminum.
8: Exactly.
7: So when you slide down in the summer, you leave the skin on the slide.
8: Exactly.
6: I'm Nagin Farsad, in for Peter Sagal. We'll also leave it all out there on this week's Wait, Wait, Don't Tell Me from NPR.
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8: This is Charlotte Talks. I'm Eric Spanberg, in for Mike Collins. The Civil War never ends. 165 years after the first shots were fired at Fort Sumter, Americans continue to grapple with what the war meant and, of course, how the story of our nation's bloodiest conflict is told. After all, more than 700,000 Americans died during the four-year war. One of the ways the Civil War story has not been told is through the voices and experiences of free people of color. When the war began in 1861, most black people were enslaved. Even so, nearly 500,000 were free, spread across the North and the South alike. Historian Warren Miltier has written a new book, Out of This Strife Will Come Freedom, that explores the experiences and influence of free people of color before, during, and after the war. Warren Miltier is with me today to discuss his book and the eternal tug of war over Civil War history. Warren, welcome to Charlotte Talks.
10: Thanks for having me.
8: You write in the book that your grandmother set you on this path. How so?
10: Yeah, so my grandmother was a source of family stories. She was a source of education very early in my life. And so as far as family stories are concerned and how they connect to this book, I'm a descendant of free people of color. And so my grandmother, to a certain extent, is a link between me and the generation of people that were free people of color. So my grandmother's grandparents were free people of color. So these were people who were free before 1861, before the beginning of the Civil War, who were also people of color. And so she knew these people intimately and was able to tell me little bits and pieces about their stories. And of course, I was able to then take that information and build stories about free people of color by going to archives, libraries, things of that nature, in order to flesh out what was it like to be a free person of color during the Civil War and even before.
8: And you partially answered this question, but I think there was a variety, or I know from reading your book, there was a variety of people and definitions of free people of color. So for our audience, what do you mean when you say free people of color?
10: Right. Yeah. So free people of color was a term that was commonly used, especially in the 19th century, to describe a wide variety of people. These were primarily people of either African or Native American ancestry, maybe some mixture of both. The term was also used for the small group of Asian descended people in many parts of the United States, especially those people who came from what we would consider South Asia, so places like India, and even occasionally for people from China were considered people of color or colored people in the 19th century.
8: So I think, again, and this is much of what your book is about, it shows how we have oftentimes missed the history or dumbed down the history, oversimplified the history, even in defining who is what in these scenarios.
10: Right. Yeah, absolutely. I think that it's easy for us to take our ideas about the present and apply them to the past. And so I think that's often what happens when we're discussing this time period and discussing this particular group of people. We think that the racial order of today fits perfectly with the racial order of the 19th century, and that's not necessarily the case.
8: And the premise of this book is to explain how these free people of color helped shape the notions of being a free citizen, of having equal opportunity, ideas that many enslaved people barely had time for or could even imagine. Looking back, how effective do you think the free people of color were at achieving that?
10: I think looking back long term, they were very effective in shaping what it meant to be free, and also what possibilities existed under that status of being a free person. So in the time period in which I'm writing, especially the period before, immediately before the Civil War, free people of color across the nation generally were dealing with some level of legal discrimination when it came to their rights. So those limits could look like anything from restrictions on the right to vote to them not being able to ride in public transportation to maybe not being placed in the same area of a church. So they would have to sit in the back while white people would sit in the front. And so these were things that came to the attention of free people of color very early on, well before the war started. And many of them were unwilling to accept this particular situation where their rights were not equal to those of other people around them, particularly the white people around them.
8: And how did they fight back? Because you have the resistance that you're talking about, but there is inherently danger in resistance.
10: Right. So, I mean, they're fighting back in a variety of different ways. Some of it is lawsuits. So they will sue because they think the discrimination is not fair or is unconstitutional or if it doesn't fit with the state laws. They protest. They organize. Some people will be familiar with the sit-in movements of the 20th century civil rights movement. Well, there were sit-ins. In that time period, there were people who were getting on public transportation and being thrown off and protesting being thrown off and filing lawsuits in response to that. They're creating organizations to respond to this kind of thing. So they're going through a variety of different paths, trying to find a way to make their push for rights stick. And it could be things like what I've just described. Some of it might be things that are more subtle. It might be simply trying to get around the laws that exist in some way, shape, or form, saying, well, that law doesn't actually apply to me. It says one thing, but I'm not really the person that this law is targeting. And that would be more of an approach for somebody, especially in the South, a place where by this time the laws have gotten particularly extreme. And so free people of color have to look for less obvious ways to protect themselves in the face of discrimination and a world in which rights are not guaranteed to all free people.
8: That's the voice of Warren Miltier. He is the author of Out of This Strife Will Come Freedom, Free People of Color and the Fight for Equal Rights in the Civil War Era. You come back time and again to how little attention has been paid to this population. Why have they been ignored for so long?
10: Well, I think part of it is that a lot of people don't know they existed, that there were free people of color. Or if they do know, many people assume that free people of color only lived in the northern states, so in places like Massachusetts and Pennsylvania and New York. I think another issue that free people of color face as far as their story being told is that their story tends to be combined with that of the enslaved population. They're looked at as kind of a sub-segment of that population instead of a distinct population. And while many free people of color did have familial relationships across the line of freedom and slavery, legally their situation was quite different. Mm-hmm. And in some cases, there were free people of color who had very distant ties to slavery, if any at all. And so, they didn't necessarily see themselves as being the same as the enslaved population, but many people looking from the outside have looked at them that way and written about them in that way.
8: Given those differences, and we're generalizing here, but given those differences, how much empathy was there for the even worse circumstances that obviously the enslaved people faced and lived in?
10: I think it varied. So some free people of color were very responsive to the harsh situation that the slave population dealt with, and you do have some free people of color, both in the North and the South, that helped the enslaved population in a variety of ways. It could be just, you know, lending them a hand in a time of need, but also you do have free people of color who are active in the anti-slavery movement, who are helping runaways get to freedom, things of that nature. But then there are also, I think, a lot of free people of color who are primarily concerned with slavery because slavery is a threat to them. So they see slavery's existence as a problem because it gives their political opponents and the people who are targeting them a rationale to say that you're not equal, that you don't deserve certain rights. And so as long as slavery exists, they see that their rights in the United States are going to be limited. Then there is a small minority of free people of color who are slaveholders. This would be primarily in the South by the time we're talking about in the 1850s and 1860s. And so some of these people who are free people of color own, you know, one or two individuals. Sometimes people own family members, and that's one situation. But there are free people of color who are planters in places like Louisiana and South Carolina and Mississippi who have significant numbers of people that they are holding in bondage, and they are using those people in order to make a profit.
8: And the free people of color are, in a way, in no man's land because they're not part of the enslaved population, and yet they're only accepted on a limited basis, if at all, by the white population. How did that psychological strain show itself?
10: Well, I think it varied. So I think for some free people of color, though not being part of one group or another allowed them to kind of create an identity of their own. And so you see that with certain populations where being a free person of color is really important to them and they define themselves that way. And in some cases, that identity continues on well beyond the Civil War. Once slavery is eliminated, they still see themselves as somehow distinct. Other individuals don't necessarily think that way and see themselves as not just having common cause with the enslaved population, but see themselves as very much a part of a larger collective, I guess you could say. And then there's also a minority of free people of color who, I think this is something that would be hard for a lot of people to understand, who are basically one step away from being considered white. And so these are people that I think today, if they were living, for the most part, would just be automatically accepted as white. But because of the way that race was constructed in the 19th century, it had a lot to do with who knew you, who knew your family. And so if people knew that you had an ancestor that could be identified as a person of color, they considered you one too.
8: We are going to leave it right there for the moment. We're going to take a quick break, and we're going to have much more on the Civil War's untold history coming up next on Charlotte Talks right here on WFAE.

0: You're listening to Charlotte Talks on 90.7 WFAE. I'm Della Friedman. Tomorrow on the local news roundup, the FBI joins other investigations into CMS. Mecklenburg County is furious about Discovery Place being unable to repay a $14 million loan. Those stories and more when Charlotte Talks.
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3: Aaron Sorkin is taking a second look at Facebook. 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
5: Back on Charlotte Talks, I'm Eric Spanberg in for Mike Collins. My guest today is author and historian Warren Miltier. His latest book is Out of This Strife Will Come Freedom, Free People of Color and the Fight for Equal Rights in the Civil War Era. And Warren, you were just speaking about people, free people of color who could perhaps have passed for white. I'm wondering how much the circumstances worked the other way, where free people of color had to prove their identity and their freedom.
6: Yeah, so that's definitely an issue where free people of color could potentially be mistaken to be enslaved, or there are people who are claiming free people of color as slaves illegally. So kidnapping, for instance, is an issue throughout the time period before the Civil War and even during the war to some extent, where people who are slave traders or people looking to make a quick profit will kidnap a free person of color and try to enslave that person. And so the main way that free people of color try to protect themselves outside of just fighting back physically or protecting themselves in other ways is to carry free papers. So in some states, free papers were required by law. In other states, they were not, but many people had them. And so these would be documents that would give a description of a free person of color, their physical appearance, how they became free. It might mention who their mother was, because that is also important to your freedom status. And it would have some type of local certification on it, some signatures. You may have to pay for the paper, but this would be something that you would carry around on your person to protect yourself when somebody came and potentially asked you, are you free? Are you slave? Do you have the right to be here?
5: You mentioned at the start of the show that much of your research and the material in this book comes from archives. How difficult is it to find this information in the archives? And what I mean by that is, how clearly are those population groups defined in the records that you're able to sift through?
6: It's mixed. So in certain cases, free people of color show up in the records very clearly. They're often denoted as being a free person of color, or the variety of other terms that were used for the individuals of color, may it be black or Negro or mulatto. Those kind of terms will show up in the historical record next to the name of the individual, which says something about how, you know, the people keeping the records thought of these people, that they thought it was necessary to write this information down. In other cases, there is no information denoting the difference. I've seen many records where you wouldn't know that the person was a free person of color. And I've actually seen people make mistakes and assume that because there is no notation that the individual is white when the person was not considered white. And so the way to get around that for me is to get a sense of people in the community, try to identify families, things of that nature. That's where I guess family history and my background in family history was really important in being able to determine who is who.
5: Mm-hmm. And you mentioned in the you've mentioned that this is really a realm of the Civil War that has not been dug into to any significant degree. And I'm wondering how much surprise and recognition there is now among Civil War historians as you begin to put this out in the world of here's a new thread to the story.
6: I mean, I think we'll see what happens with that. But I think there are definitely people who are interested in learning more about this that, you know, think that this particular angle is important, especially when we connect the story of free people of color to larger issues that people think about when they think about the Civil War, and especially its aftermath, thinking about the constitutional amendments, the Civil Rights Act that follows the war, and the way that society changes, people can see the connections between what I'm talking about and these major changes in society.
5: And you mentioned the family connection, and that's what got you interested in free people of color. At what point did you realize that you had hooked on to something unique and different?
6: I think probably pretty early on. So I actually got interested in my family history as a kid. And so I think part of the reason that it was interesting was that the story of my family and other families like my family kind of countered these simple narratives of what it meant to be somebody like me in America. And it added a lot more complexity. And I think that complexity kind of drew me in. And as I moved into a more serious career in history, going to college and thinking about these issues and graduate school, that became even more meaningful in driving me to study this group of people and try to give the broader public a better understanding of who these people were and also people in academia.
5: And were you, at what point did you become interested in the Civil War? In other words, was the war a subject of fascination for you even before you got into this particular history of it?
6: Yeah, definitely. I mean, I can, you know, remember reading the first books I ever read about the Civil War. Probably, you know, I must have been like 6 years old or something like that. You know, I grew up in Virginia as well, and so Civil War memory to some extent is all over the place in Virginia. It's in the buildings, it's in the symbols that you see around you. And so the Civil War was definitely something that I always paid attention to, enjoyed reading books about. And once I started my research on free people of color, I found it very important to talk about the Civil War because it was an important moment of change, both for the nation and also for the status of free people of color in the United States. And so I think every book that I've written, this is either fourth or fifth, depending on how you want to count, there's something about the Civil War in there. And so this was an opportunity to write more deeply about that subject.
5: Now, this book covers the period roughly from the 1850s to the 1870s, as I said, right before and right after the war and the war itself. At what point did free people of color begin to distinguish themselves, begin to be defined as free people of color?
6: So I think that happens really early on. We start to see references of free people of color in the colonial period and see them to some extent being looked at as distinct, especially legally. And I mean, you know, if you have the legal status of a free person of color and that comes with certain rights, and you see other people of color around you who don't have those rights, it's going to be meaningful pretty, you know.
5: Mm-hmm.
6: I think it's very obvious for them that their situation is different. And for the people around them as well, they recognize that situation is different. And so that legacy just, you know, kind of carries on over the years and the generations, and, you know, and it goes through the Civil War and beyond.
5: You mentioned that all of your books have touched to some degree on this topic. How much of the history of free people of color do you think remains to be told? In other words, do you think you've exhausted this subject?
6: No, I don't think so. I think there's quite a bit still to learn about this population. There are many parts of the country where there hasn't been a real deep dive into looking at this population and what their lives were like. So I think there's work to be done there. And also, I'm in the process now of trying to synthesize what information I can find about free people of color across the nation. So most of my early work focused on the U.S. South, North Carolina in particular. And since that time, I've broadened out my exploration of free people of color. I've done a lot of research further north, trying to understand the experiences of free people of color there. And some of that research comes out in this book that we're discussing today, but I still have a lot more material to go through and share with people.
5: That's the voice of Warren Miltier. He is the author of Out of This Strife Will Come Freedom, Free People of Color and the Fight for Equal Rights in the Civil War Era. As we talked about, you've spent a lot of time in the National Archives. What have you learned about how and where to find this information? I'm assuming that as time goes on, you get better and better at this. What are some of the secrets or the best ways to really glean this information?
6: Right. Yeah. So, I mean, the National Archives in particular is a great place to find information about free people of color and all kinds of people in the United States. And so what happened is when I started working on the subject of free people of color, there were some areas where I was having a hard time finding information. And so going to the National Archives, I discovered or uncovered a record group that other people had used before, but I found particularly useful to discuss free people of color, and that was Civil War pensions. And so Civil War pensions were given to veterans of the war and their spouses and children. And in those pensions, you can read the firsthand testimony of veterans, the spouses, family members, friends who are generally supporting the pension. And that is one place where you actually get the voices of free people of color in certain areas where you won't find them anywhere else. And so that is, I think, one of the major things that drew me to thinking more seriously about free people of color and the Civil War as a big project and not just something that would be a chapter in one of my other books. I knew that this source existed. And so I started looking one place and I just kept going and going and expanding. And since that time, and especially when I started working on this book in a more serious way, I started digging into other collections that the National Archives has. There are just a score of different records about the U.S. military and the various wars that the military is engaged in. Many of the local records for Washington, D.C. are actually held at the National Archives because the national government has played an outsized role in controlling D.C. So, yeah, there's just so much material there. I don't know if anybody in a lifetime could ever even, you know, touch 1% of it. But, yeah, it's amazing.
5: You mentioned you've looked at North Carolina in depth. How does North Carolina figure into this story?
6: Yeah, so, I mean, North Carolina plays a really interesting role in the experience of free people of color in the Civil War era. So when we think about the Civil War in particular, the Civil War divided North Carolina in a variety of different ways. Both it divided the people, but it actually divided the geography. So a lot of people will imagine that North Carolina was a Confederate state or state in rebellion during the Civil War. But there were large sections of North Carolina that were actually controlled by the U.S. government and the U.S. military through the majority of the war, especially to the east. And there were also sections of Virginia that were held that many North Carolinians ran to during the war who didn't want to be involved in the rebellion or wanted to join the U.S. Army's effort to suppress the rebellion. And so free people of color were among the many people who were both leaving the state, trying to go to those U.S. Held areas of Virginia, but they're also, many of them are moving from the interior of the state to the east and finding shelter there as well. So North Carolina's story around free people of color in the war, I think, is really interesting when you dig deep into it.
5: The book, as we've mentioned a couple times, looks at the war, but it also looks at the period before and immediately after the war. Why did you want to tell those portions of the story along with the war itself?
6: Yeah, well, I think the earlier time periods of the 1850s chapters of my book were important because it gives people a sense of the context in which free people of color were living. It's hard to understand what they might be fighting for during the war without knowing what they were going through before the war started. And I think the ending chapter of the book, which focuses on Reconstruction, is also useful because it's there where you can see the results of the war to a certain extent. So free people of color have been advocating for themselves for years, and their advocacy, I would say, overall increases during the war because the war changes the politics of the nation and gives them an opportunity they never had before. They had a place to finally be heard to a certain extent. They could go and petition the president, petition Congress. And it is in that period where they're starting to take the organizing from the earlier period and apply it. And it is in the Reconstruction period where we start to see changes in the law. We start to see them running for political office as a result of their advocacy and the networks they built during the war. Mm-hmm. So in order to recognize how the war had an effect, I think it's really important to look at those years after the war, too.
5: And you write about how the free people of color are in many ways role models for what is possible for the newly emancipated people from the South.
6: Right. Yeah, absolutely. Because some free people of color, not all, but some definitely had opportunities in the pre-war period that the enslaved population largely did not have. So you do have free people of color in various parts of the country who are pretty well educated. Some of them are really well educated. I would say they're a significant minority, but they do exist. And so those individuals who have that background, who had been able to obtain a little bit of wealth before the war, were able to take their skills and take their influence and property and things of that nature and turn it into real political power in the post-Civil War moment. And I think to a certain degree, they were able to stand as models and stand as people who aided the newly freed people in their in the process of trying to figure out how to get an education, how to get ahead, how to form networks in a political sense as well as a social sense. So yeah, that's what I'm thinking there when it comes to free people of color and the formerly enslaved population and their connections during Reconstruction.
5: We are going to dig into a lot more of this story and the untold history of free people of color during the Civil War. We're speaking with Warren Miltier. His new book is called Out of This Strife Will Come Freedom, Free People of Color, and the Fight for Equal Rights in the Civil War Era. I'm Eric Spanberg, in for Mike Collins. Stay with us right here on Charlotte Talks on WFAE.

0: We'll return to the conversation on Charlotte Talks in just a moment here at 90.7 WFAE. I'm Della Friedman. The weather forecast for Charlotte, cloudy skies tomorrow. A high in the upper 70s with no rain in the forecast for the evening and a low expected near 58.
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6: Back on Charlotte Talks, I'm Eric Spanberg, in for Mike Collins. We're continuing our conversation with historian and author Warren Miltier. His new book is Out of This Strife Will Come Freedom. And Warren, we were just talking about some of the opportunities that free people of color had and how that served as a model for some of the newly emancipated people coming out of the Civil War. And I'm wondering what the end of Reconstruction did to free people of color. We know it essentially reversed any and all progress for the formerly enslaved, but what was the fate of the free people of color?
7: Yeah, so I think the fate of the free people of color was mixed. Many free people of color had to deal with the same issues that the formerly enslaved people had to deal with the gradual end of Reconstruction. So they're seeing their rights once again disappear. Many of them had actually, you know, been in this, you know, years long fight for these rights only to see them go away. Depending on where you are, there are some free people of color who are still able to push on. So we have to look at the experiences of free people of color nationally. And so what Jim Crow looks like in, you know, Mississippi and Louisiana or here in North Carolina would be a bit different than what that post-Reconstruction period looks like in Massachusetts. And so many of the victories of the Reconstruction period in, say, Massachusetts or Connecticut, people were able to still take advantage of that. And there were people still fighting for, say, school integration in many parts of the North well after the 1870s. So we have that. But there are also some free people of color who decide to turn inward because things didn't quite work out the way they wanted it to. And so they just kind of tried to look back to the past and see what worked in the past. And that may be, you know, containing themselves to certain social networks, playing on that old distinction from the pre-Civil War days. Of course, there are some people who, if they can, they choose to cross the so-called colored line and take on identities as white people. And so there are, you know, many white people in the United States today who are descendants of free people of color. And part of that, you know, process took place during the Jim Crow era when people were willing to give up family and friends in order to find what they saw as opportunity.
6: The regional differences for the experiences of free people of color, when do you think they were most similar or most equal, for lack of a better term? And when did they become, I guess, so much in contrast? Whereas, you know, when you're talking about Reconstruction, post-Reconstruction, how North is very different from South. Do you see that as a continuum or did it fluctuate?
7: I think it did fluctuate. Probably the most similarity would have been back in the colonial period where there was slavery in the North and laws that were going to affect free people of color as a result of Northern commitments to slavery. But as time goes on, I think the situation contrasts, especially when you're looking at the local level and some of the things that free people of color in the North were able to accomplish that came quite late in the South. At the same time, if you're looking at political power, say during the Reconstruction period, there were clearly more people of color in the South who had political power when we're talking about operating as politicians, operating as representatives of the state legislature, going to Congress, than there were in the northern states. But if you go beyond that and look at what happens later on, then to some extent, you know, things have turned once again when those people don't, the people in the South don't have the same political prominence that they once had.
6: And we're talking, you're talking in this book, writing in this book about differences in rights between the free people of color, between the enslaved, obviously, and then you have the white ruling class. And I'm wondering, you know, how much you think about the fact that so many of these things are still issues, whether it's voting rights, whether it's access to public education, whether it's where you live, all these things continue to roil our society, perhaps in a little different way, but not that far off.
7: Right. Yeah, no, there are definitely connections. And I think part of the issue is that the problems that free people of color were trying to fix along with other allies in the Civil War era, especially during Reconstruction, a lot of those issues were not fully dealt with in that time period. And there were a lot of gaps left in the policy. There was a lot of compromise made in order to get things through. One thing that, you know, did get somewhat settled from the Reconstruction period was women's right to vote. So there were women, including free women of color, who were advocating for their right to vote at the same time that men of color would be given the right to vote with the 15th Amendment. And, you know, many of them were disappointed by what happened. And it wasn't until the 20th century where we see the changes in the Constitution that allow women to vote across the nation. But in making a policy during the Reconstruction era in which all people weren't given the right to vote up front, that, of course, has left us with a lot of issues. In, you know, immediately after the Reconstruction period, but also today, because we don't actually have a guaranteed right to vote in the United States. It's not explicit in that way. It's more about you can't be denied the right to vote based on X, Y, and Z characteristic. And so because we have a policy like that, which was written for a certain reason, we still have to deal with some issues around, you know, people's rights. I think all of us would agree today that we are, you know, free in a legal sense, but our rights are not necessarily guaranteed just because we're free. And that is an issue that very much ties to the experience of free people of color that I'm talking about in my book.
6: As you go through this history and you see the echoes, the similarities of some of the problems, and you also see the grim circumstances of 150, 165 years ago, and other time periods that you study, I'm wondering whether you come away with more of a sense of optimism and resilience or something that's a little darker in terms of, gosh, very little progress over many, many, many decades.
7: Yeah, I'd say my view is mixed. I definitely think that the changes that took place in the time period that I'm writing about were important and they were meaningful. Getting rid of slavery was a big deal. You've got to imagine that the people that I'm looking at and the people who are living in American society in the 1860s, those who had been here long enough had seen generation after generation of people enslaved in this country, and many of them took that to be normal. And so it was a seismic change for slavery to end. And I think it's something that we have to take serious and recognize and celebrate the fact that it no longer exists in the way that it did in the 1850s and 1860s in particular. At the same time, yeah, I think we've got a lot of work to do. And I think that some people may have gotten, I guess, a little confused by, you know, the changes of the past and put a little more value in what had changed, but had not changed enough in a certain sense. And so I think we, you know, we always need to look back and think about why were the laws that we're dealing with today created? What compromises were made? And are there things that we need to fix in order to make our society better?
6: That's the voice of Warren Miltier. His new book is called Out of This Strife Will Come Freedom. An interesting point you make is that the stories or the history and the stories that follow the Civil War lump these populations together, and I'm talking about free people of color and enslaved people. And one of the examples you use is the 54th Massachusetts, which was featured. Make is that the stories or the history and the stories that follow

0: facts are that the majority of the members of the 54th Massachusetts were free people of color and not people who had been enslaved. And so the film, to a certain extent, is, I say, putting the experiences of free people of color in competition with those of the enslaved population by choosing to downgrade the stories of free people of color and then promote a mythic version of the 54th Massachusetts. I can understand why that's the case, but at the same time, I think it does some harm because it, number one, I don't think these stories should be in competition. I think we can learn about free people of color, understand their lives, appreciate their lives without saying, oh, well, you know, this is the story of the enslaved population and we need to center that over free people of color for whatever purpose. I just don't think that's necessary. And I say that as somebody who's a descendant of both populations. So I care very much about the story of the enslaved population as well as those of free people of color. But I don't think it's taking us anywhere by, downgrading their situation. And also, you know, there's a lot to be learned from just the truth and an accurate telling of history and understanding how was the 54th actually created? Who were the people who were pushing for its organization? Who were supporting the 54th and other regiments like it financially? What issues were they facing that were actually commonplace amongst the soldiers? So that's what I would have to say about Glory. I think it's a really interesting movie, very entertaining, but it does have some issues as far as accuracy.
1: Which is fitting because we as a country have some issues about accuracy when it comes to history. And I'm wondering how you think the current state, and this really, you can bring current politics into it because politics isn't everything, but what I'm asking you is right now, collectively, how would you grade our understanding of Civil War era history?
0: I think it's not great right now. we have a lot of problems with Civil War history. A big issue is the Lost Cause and the effects of the Lost Cause on people's understanding of the war. There are a lot of, I would say, myths that people believe and things that just aren't true, but there's also a lot of framing of the war itself that is illogical and doesn't make a lot of sense.
1: Give me an example.
0: This is very controversial, but I'll say it anyways. And that is that the Confederate States of America was an actual country. So people take that for granted that it was an actual country, although it did not have recognition from any other country in the world, surely did not have recognition from the United States of America. And there are a few scholars who've looked into this. And after the war, the Supreme Court actually ruled that it was not a legitimate country, that secession was not legal and it could not actually happen. Yeah, that's something we take for granted. And it doesn't actually make any sense. How do you have a civil war between two countries? That's totally illogical. I'm sure I'll get some pushback on that, but hey, it is what it is. And so that's definitely something that is reflected in my writing. You will read my book and recognize that, I don't give the, so-called Confederate States of America the recognition that it never earned.
1: And for people who are new to this subject, which is going to be almost everyone, particularly the aspect of free people of color, as you said, but the larger Civil War context that we're talking about, what do you hope are one or two things that they take away from this book?
0: Well, I mean, one, I definitely hope that they see how the struggles of free people of color many years before the war, this to a certain extent that the Jim Crow that they had to deal with in the pre-Civil War period helped to both shape the Jim Crow period afterwards, but also helped to give people ideas and inspiration for how to fight back against inequality in the United States. So I think that is really important. And then also, I think just thinking a little bit bigger, that we have to recognize that the Civil War was about the people. It wasn't just about the military.

0: leaders. They're, of course, extremely important, but that the war had real impact on real individuals and shaped the lives of this, you know, the person that is least recognized in our society, or was recognized in our society at that particular time, that this war shaped their lives to and meant something to them.
1: I think that's a good place to leave it. Warren Miltier, thanks for being with us today.
0: Thanks for having me. I really appreciate it.
1: Warren Miltier is a professor of history at George Washington University, and his new book is called Out of This Strife Will Come Freedom, Free People of Color and the Fight for Equal Rights in the Civil War Era. For Mike Collins, I'm Eric Spanberg. 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

0: 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Our executive producer is Gabe Altieri. The senior producer is Sarah D'Elia. Our producer is Chris Jones. 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For more information about Charlotte Talks, to visit past episodes, or to sign up for the podcast, visit wfae.org/charlottetalks.
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5: I'm John McKay, in for Chris Boyd. Just ahead on Think, lately it seems the world of foreign policy has been flipped on its head. Our friends, our allies seem to be distancing themselves from us, while our adversaries appear to be finding common ground. Is it all temporary, or are there serious long-term consequences ahead? And are some people taking advantage of the changes to line their own pockets? Pulitzer Prize-winning author and scholar Anne Applebaum looked into those hard questions and lays out what she found in an in-depth essay for The Atlantic entitled Empire of Grift.
6: You can see the habits and practices of the autocratic world beginning to make themselves manifest in America.
5: She joins us with details after this short break.
7: Live from NPR News in Washington, I'm Ryland Barton. Republican Mike Rogers and Democrat Abdul El-Sayed faced off in their first debate in Michigan's closely watched Senate race today. El-Sayed's trying to unite voters after a contentious primary divided Democrats. When asked if Iran or Israel posed a more dangerous threat to the U.S., he called it a ridiculous question and said both have been dangerous in their own way.
8: I don't want to be pushed into war by Israel, and I don't want to be in a war with Iran. I want our money spent here to buy schools and healthcare and childcare here. I don't understand why that is so inconceivable.
7: High-profile Democrats have tried to help him bring together the coalition in recent weeks. Michigan Governor Gretchen Whitmer appeared with him for the first time today since endorsing his primary opponent. Rogers continued to distance himself from President Trump during the debate, calling for an end to the Iran war and an end to the tariff war with Canada. Michigan heavily relies on trade with Canada. Defense Secretary Pete Hegseth says the execution of Fort Hood shooter Nidal Hassan will be viewed by the public. NPR's Quill Lawrence reports the U.S. hasn't had public execution since 1936.
9: Hegseth says members of the public will be able to watch a live stream of the execution by firing squad, which is scheduled for December. He said it in an interview with a right-wing news service, Real America's Voice, that was posted on social media by an account associated with the Pentagon. Hassan killed 13 fellow soldiers, including a pregnant woman, and wounded dozens more on Fort Hood in 2009. The last U.S. military execution was in 1945 of a soldier convicted of desertion. The last public execution in the U.S. was a black man accused of raping and murdering a white woman in Kentucky, hanged in 1936. Quill Lawrence, NPR News.
7: Curtis Flowers, whose death sentence has case reached the U.S. Supreme Court and fueled a national debate over racial bias and jury selection, has died. Mississippi Public Broadcasting's Gaylene James takes a look back at the case.
10: Curtis Flowers spent more than 22 years behind bars, wrongly accused of murder. Flowers, who was black, was charged in the 1996 killings of four people at a furniture store in Winona, Mississippi. Over the next two decades, prosecutors tried him six times. Then, in 2019, the Supreme Court threw out his conviction, ruling that prosecutors improperly excluded black jurors. Flowers was 26 when he was arrested. He was 50 when Mississippi dropped the charges against him in 2020. He was 56 when he died at home on Wednesday. No cause of death has been released. In a statement, lawyers for Curtis Flowers write, quote, "His name is etched into the U.S. Supreme Court jurisprudence about what it means to fight for a fair trial free from racial bias in the selection of jurors." For NPR News, I'm Gaylene James in Jackson, Mississippi.
7: This is NPR News from Washington. The USS Abraham Lincoln aircraft carrier has returned home to San Diego after a record-setting uninterrupted time at sea supporting the Iran war. The deployment drew attention after reports of supply shortages, crew stress, and suicide attempts. The Navy initially downplayed any problems. President Trump said the deployment was, quote, not nearly long enough. The former president of Bard College, Leon Botstein, has resigned from all campus-affiliated positions amid scrutiny of his relationship with late sex offender Jeffrey Epstein, WAMC's Miriam Ahmad reports.
11: Botstein resigned after the ranking Democrat on the House Judiciary Committee called for a federal criminal investigation into his relationship with Epstein. An email allegedly sent from the address president@bard.edu to Epstein in 2014 asked if a young woman was, quote, "for me or are you keeping her for yourself?" 5 years later, Epstein was formally charged with sex trafficking. Botstein denied sending the email. He retired in June, but has remained on campus as a teacher and orchestral conductor. First-year student Ingrid Larson wants Botstein removed from campus.
12: He needs to leave, and I think that if he doesn't, I hope that people really show up to get him out of here.
11: Bard has confirmed Botstein will move out of the president's residence. For NPR News, I'm Mariam Ahmed in Albany.
7: Four astronauts are back on Earth after an eight-month stay at the International Space Station. Their SpaceX capsule splashed into the Pacific. They left the planet in February to replace a station crew that returned home early in a medical evacuation. You're listening to NPR News from Washington.
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5: From KERA in Dallas, this is Think. I'm John McKay, sitting in for Chris Boyd. American foreign policy has been hijacked by far-right political ideologues. It has set off a scramble by many among the wealthy and well-connected to accumulate millions, even billions, in private financial gain. It has also resulted in American values being supplanted by anti-democratic principles and policies. Those are the conclusions of historian and Pulitzer Prize-winning author Ann Applebaum in an essay for The Atlantic entitled Empire of Grift, How MAGA is Making the World Safe for Corruption. She has written several books and columns on history, diplomacy, and foreign affairs, including Autocracy, Inc. and Twilight of Democracy. She is also a senior fellow at the SNG Agora Foundation at Johns Hopkins. Ann, welcome to Think.
15: Thanks for having me.
5: You know, your contention in this essay is that American foreign policy is now little more than a tool for some people to be used for private gain. Is that fair to say?
15: That's one of my arguments, yes. I think the primary argument is that American foreign policy right now is not being used to help all Americans. It's not about building a big zone of security and prosperity in which Americans can freely trade and work and travel. It's not about creating deep and long-lasting alliances. It's about, in some cases, imposing the will of a group of ideologues on other countries. And in some cases, it's about using the resources of the American government to promote the private interests of people close to the Trump administration.
5: Their actions are also encouraging actions that seem to be hurting democracies that would be our friends.
15: So we are in a number of countries. We are clearly encouraging, sometimes through the president's statements, sometimes through more, sometimes through use of visa sanctions policies, of trade policies. We are encouraging far-right political parties to win elections. We're encouraging them to, in some cases, take power. And of course, there are tech companies and others close to the administration, podcasters, the sort of MAGA world of MAGA media, who are doing the same. So you have the U.S. government sometimes quietly promoting things, and then you have Elon Musk's algorithm on Twitter also being used to do the same. So you have a kind of coming both from the administration and from people and organizations close to the administration, you do have a policy of supporting the far right, yes.
16: So you've got a lot of people with different motivations behind these changes. But in essence, it's leading, it seems, to less freedom, less democracy, wider financial gaps between the people who have and those people who do not have.
15: The Trump administration, in its national security policy last year, explicitly said that the United States is no longer interested in seeing itself as the leader of a broad democratic alliance. It does not encourage or promote democracy. And that's on paper. I mean, that's not something you have to infer. Then you can look around the world and look at their actions. They've actively encouraged far-right politics in Brazil, in Germany, in Poland, in Hungary. The vice president actually went to Hungary days before a major election and supported their autocratic leader, Viktor Orban, who actually went on to lose an election. But we have open American support for political parties who are skeptical of liberal democracy, who in some cases support racist ideas, and more disturbingly, actually in Europe, in some cases are very close to Russia or support Russian policy or use Russian propaganda. So it's a peculiar situation, and this is, of course, you know, this is all happening in countries that are historic allies, you know, European countries in Latin America. And people find it disconcerting. It's been very hard for them to understand.
16: I want to go back a little. After World War II, American power in the world seemed to be at its height. You're arguing that long term, back then, we exercised some self-restraint, and that is what helped build these decades of growth and relative peace. That, what I'm hearing you say, is now all change and out the window.
15: Yes. So after the Second World War, the United States set out on a policy to create a broad group of allies. This was mostly in Europe and Asia, the Asian democracies, the European democracies. At different times, you could include Latin America as well. During this period, the United States made many mistakes. We had a pointless war in Vietnam. You could point to other errors. This is not an argument saying that everything about American foreign policy since 1945 was good. But we did have this idea that it was worth having allies, that the allies who were compatible with us, who shared our values, were worth cultivating, and it was worth us maintaining relationships with them in which we did not try to dominate them. In other words, the trading relationships that we set up with Europe were meant to be mutually beneficial so that both sides would benefit. The trading partnerships we had with Japan or with South Korea, same story. We wanted them to be beneficial for everybody. We wanted those countries to grow as we did. We wanted their companies to prosper. Their companies invested in the United States. Americans invested there. And as I said, then there was a zone of free trade and travel. There was also an effort to create rules about shipping lanes and how airplanes fly, all these things that we take for granted about the world, that there are mutually accepted rules and regulations about trade and travel. This was a creation of the United States. This is something that America promoted, not alone, but it led the promotion of those things. Mm-hmm. And within that zone, the U.S. always exercised, as you've just said, an element of self-restraint. This is now gone.
6: And what we have instead is we have the U.S. very often trying to exploit its closest allies. So now there's a paradox, which is the closer you are to the United States and the more dependent your economy is on America, the more trouble you're in right now. And of course, Exhibit A for this is Canada. You know, Canada built an economy which was integrated with the American economy. We were their main client. We were their main supplier. We were their main importer and exporter. Canadian natural resources came, of course, to the United States and so on. We had an almost open border with Canada. And we have now altered that, maybe forever, so with very harsh tariffs, with an open program of encouraging a separatist movement in Alberta in a Canadian province, with open attempts to describe Canada as not a real state, as the 51st American state, not a real country, I should say, a country that can be broken up at some point, that we could, you know, eventually reabsorb. So the attitude and language towards Canada, the meetings of State Department officials with Canadian internal separatists, all of these things are brand new, and this has been a huge blow to Canada. I mean, it means that the model of the Canadian economy and politics have to be changed radically. And you can hear the Canadian Prime Minister talk about this. He says this quite openly. He now is attempting to forge new alliances with Europe, with Asia. He's going to meetings all over the world looking for new markets for Canadian goods, because it turned out that this interdependence that was so beneficial to everybody, you know, including Americans, the people who lived in states that bordering Canada will tell you that this mutual interdependence is being replaced by something very different. And it's going to have long-term impact on all of us, I'm afraid.
16: Yeah, what you're describing in terms of our policies, this is not so much a domestic change that you've outlined in the essay. Let's start, for example, what's going on in Brazil. There was a national election back there in 2022. The loser in that race for president was the then incumbent, Bolsonaro, far-right populist. His appeal, similar to Donald Trump's here, he disputed those results, and his supporters stormed several national government buildings, claiming Bolsonaro had been cheated, much like the Trump supporters in 2020, correct?
6: Mm-hmm, that's correct. I mean, it's hard to separate these out. Brazil has its own politics, but they were, to some degree, inspired by the January 6th riots, yes.
16: Yeah, Steve Bannon, if I remember, he called the people who showed up to complain about that election, he called them freedom fighters.
6: That's right. I mean, the language of American election denial was adopted in Brazil and spread by some of the same people. So, yes, Steve Bannon's had a long involvement with Brazil. There are other MAGA podcasters who broadcast into Brazil. And there's a clear connection between those two movements, even though, as I say, of course, Brazil has its own politics and its own reasons. I'm not saying it's an imitation, but there's a relationship there.
16: And there's no indication that Bolsonaro was correct, is there, that there was fraud and that there was cheating? That there's not that I'm aware of.
6: No, I don't think. I mean, you know, here we're in this is polarized territory. I mean, there's no evidence that President Trump won the 2020 election either, but he continues to contest it and claim that he won. And so you can find that in Brazil as well. But none of the Brazilian state institutions, the electoral institutions, the judicial institutions found that to be correct. You know, on the contrary, they found that Jair Bolsonaro, the previous president, had led an uprising, had possibly plotted a military coup. There was evidence of some conversations he had with people in the Brazilian army. And, you know, these things are illegal in Brazil. And he was put on trial and he was then arrested. He was then put in jail. And the U.S. administration, you know, under Biden, this was treated as Brazil's problem. I mean, Brazil is a democracy. Brazil decides its own internal affairs. Since Trump was elected, the attitude has changed. One of the first things that Trump did was impose very harsh sanctions on Brazil. and also to impose visa sanctions, very harsh visa sanctions that are usually used for people who are, you know, repressive leaders or international criminals. These were put on Brazilian judges who were involved in the Bolsonaro trial. And this was extremely shocking and difficult for Brazilians to understand. Why is the U.S. using these tools that are normally used against repressive regimes? Instead, they're using against judges in a fellow neighboring democracy.
16: I bring up Brazil because they've got another election coming, and there is some concern in Brazil that the U.S. may, in some form or fashion, try to intervene in that election.
6: So the election is, as I understand it, is so close that the outcome is totally unpredictable. It will be a very close election. The U.S. has already played a role, you know, through the language it's done to support the Bolsonaro team. I should say, one of the two main candidates in the election is the previous president Bolsonaro's son. This is Flavio Bolsonaro. Mm-hmm. So it's the same family running for re-election, something we know from U.S. politics as well. We have a tradition of that, too. And the U.S. has already, just to give you an example, they recognize some criminal groups in Brazil as terrorist groups. This was a way of stigmatizing the way the regime was dealing with crime, as a way of bolstering the argument of the other side. So the U.S. has played some role. I mean, it's again, I want to stress that Brazilian politics are Brazilian, and the reason why Brazilians are going to vote one way or the other is for their own reasons, and we're not the determinative force in the outcome. But the relationship with the U.S. and that mm-hmm. the whole that background story would be known to a lot of people, and it's well understood whose side America's on in this contest.
16: This is Think. I'm John McKay, in for Chris Boyd. Empire of Grift, How MAGA is Making the World Safe for Corruption, is Ann Applebaum's cover essay for The Atlantic. More of our conversation in just a moment.
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0: You're listening to Think. I'm John McKay, in for Chris Boyd. Author and historian Ann Applebaum is with me. For The Atlantic, she wrote this essay entitled Empire of Grift, How MAGA is Making the World Safe for Corruption. Now, in the essay, you refer to the people in charge of the administration today as a clan of predators. Maybe we can explain what you mean by that.
1: I meant that these are people who look at the U.S. government and say, how can I use it to carry out my plans, to achieve what I want to achieve? So whether they are business people, whether they are ideologues who've managed to get jobs in the administration, they're looking at how to use the tools of government for their goals. And, you know, some of their goals are economic, financial, some of them are ideological. So they say, how can we use the tools that America built over many years to promote democracy or to do cultural diplomacy, funding that was meant to promote American artists, for example, traveling around the world? How do we use that kind of funding to support our ideas? How do we use the power of the U.S. government to help negotiate a mining deal in Kazakhstan that will be of benefit to the Trump family children and to the children of Howard Lutnick, who's the Commerce Secretary? So that was another example in the article. So there, people are looking for ways in which they can use the U.S. government. And as I said, the reason I use the word predator is it's just a different way of looking at the world from the one that was dominant in the U.S. since the 1940s. So again, the dominant idea was that the point of U.S. power was to build broad zones of trade and commerce and freedom, and to make the world safe for American ideas, essentially. And this is a very different attitude. This is exploitative. This is, how do we use the government to get what we want, to get the minerals, to make the connections, to help the people we want win elections inside other democracies?
0: You know, a lot of people describe these folks as isolationists, much like the Know Nothing Party back in the 19th century, or America Firsters during just before World War II. You say if you do that, if you look at it from that perspective, that really is a mistake.
1: It's really very misleading. They're not isolationists at all. An isolationist would say America has no business being involved in the world and would bring everybody home. Mm-hmm. These are people who want to use American power to achieve things, as I said, either ideological goals or personal goals or financial and business goals. So they're very involved in the world. The U.S. administration is very involved in Latin America, is very involved in Latin American elections, as I've already described, a very extremely aggressive policy towards Canada, which seems to many Canadians designed to break up Canada, maybe to absorb Canada, very aggressive policy towards Greenland and Denmark. Denmark was also an extremely close U.S. ally, very big investments in the U.S., big American investments in Denmark. There are a lot of big Danish international companies that are very Americanized, and that was a great blow to them. Same is true if you look at Germany, same is true of a host of other European countries. So we have these actually aggressive policies that are designed to impose our view of the world on others. And that often involves getting very deep into the local politics or the arguments of our closest friends. And that doesn't seem to be very isolationist. I mean, it seems on the contrary. And I should say, I suppose the one, we are in a number of cases in Europe, we're making an argument that we would like to provide less security. We would like to have make less investments in the security of our Europe. But that's not going along with allowing Europeans more sovereignty. In other words, mm-hmm. we'll provide you less security, but we want a greater say in the political outcomes inside your countries.
0: You also describe what seems to be a vision of society in which you talk about there is this concern that they're spreading a wokeness plague that's maybe going on, or a fear on the right of some kind of a global censorship industrial complex, and that ultimately that is going to hurt U.S. businesses. What is that?
1: So their argument, they don't all have an argument, but those who do believe they are, and for all I know, it's a sincere belief, believe that they are engaged in a global struggle against some kind of international wokeness, some kind of left-wing movement. I mean, this is misleading on a number of grounds. One, the politics of the U.S. don't translate exactly to other countries. The reasons why Europe has its immigration policy are different from ours. The reason why conversations about race and about history in Europe are very different from America. And so identifying the campus arguments we've had here over the last couple of decades with European arguments or arguments elsewhere is wrong. But nevertheless, they have this idea that this is what they're fighting against, you know, the influence of what they would call mass migration, which, again, it's, you know, different European countries have very different policies. There have been a lot of restrictions on migration in recent years. It's wrong to imagine that there's a parallel exactly to Europe and the U.S., but that's how they see it. So very often these are people who are fighting the same ideological battles they're fighting in the United States. They just translate them abroad, and as I say, incorrectly. Separately, there has been an argument that the Biden administration and some of the tech companies were censoring the right. And this is a complicated story. To the degree to which it was about U.S. government policy, it's almost entirely fake. So there was no State Department institution, as people on the right have claimed, that was engaged in censoring Americans. There was a part of the State Department that was seeking to identify Russian and Chinese and Iranian foreign policy information operations and was seeking to counter them. And that had nothing to do with censoring Americans. Nevertheless, conspiracy theories about that organization led to its being shut down and people being unfairly fired, actually. But the idea that there is some kind of censorship industrial complex and it's coming from Europe and Europeans want to censor Americans is essentially a conspiracy theory, and it's part of their politics. So there is a very big American diplomatic push against European attempts to regulate the internet. So Europe does have something called the Digital Services Act, which is designed to make U.S. tech companies comply by the local law, just like U.S. industrial companies would comply with pollution laws or U.S. food companies would comply with local food safety laws. The idea is that internet companies, which are all American, should comply with European laws. And Europe does have some laws that are different from ours, right? So Germany has a law that bans the Holocaust denial. America doesn't have that law, but Germany does. And so asking the companies to abide by these laws is perceived by an ideological group as censorship, but it's also perceived by the companies themselves as a hassle and as something they would like to avoid, something that's costly. And so you have a kind of strange alliance between a lot of the big U.S. tech companies and the U.S. government now, who are seeking to not just undermine that law or get the Europeans to repeal it, but who are also promoting anti-European political parties, so anti-European Union parties who would weaken the European Union. The European Union is the trade organization that is able to regulate foreign companies inside Europe, and are seeking to weaken that so that it eventually falls apart and then U.S. companies won't be regulated at all. So essentially, it's a push against any foreign regulation. And, you know, it's hard to describe maybe for Americans how offensive this is. You know, it's as if a big foreign company came to the U.S. and said, we don't like your pollution laws, we'd like to defy them. And so in order to defy them, we're going to support political parties who are pro-pollution. And so we're gonna try and undermine your state government in order to change the government so that our companies can operate unregulated. And that's essentially what the U.S. government and U.S. tech companies are saying to Europe. And it's unpopular, and it's creating a pushback. Among other things, it's creating a push inside Europe to end dependence on American technology. So European companies are beginning to say, what are our alternatives? How can we not use Microsoft? How can we make sure we're not reliant on you know, U.S. cloud computing? How do we build our own AI systems separate from the United States? So all of that is beginning to happen, partly because people are afraid of what dependence on U.S. technology would mean for their own sovereignty.
0: I mean, this reached the point where there was a some kind of a State Department talking paper, memo, something that, about taking decisive action against five individuals who have led, quote, organized efforts to coerce American platforms. Do we know who they're talking about?
1: Yes, so I mean, this was very shocking. So a couple of people who had advocated against hate speech, for example, people who were, you know, ran an NGO who arguing against, you know, racism and anti-Semitism online, they received sanctions from the United States. A former French official who was partly responsible for writing this Digital Securities Act, this regulatory law, was also sanctioned, and a couple of other people have been as well. So this is an unprecedented way to use these kinds of sanctions. You know, in the past, sanctions, as I said before, were for international criminals or Iranian officials who had violated human rights law. You know, it was that these were very harsh sanctions used against America's worst enemies. And the fact is, we're now using them against democratic officials who are, you know, legitimately pursuing their own policies and their own interests, their own country's interest, or in the case of the European Union, Europe's interests, as if they were international criminals.
0: It sounds as if the movement that you're describing really has an issue with liberal democracy, with elections, with traditional diplomacy. And for that to happen within the government, do we not have to have people in positions of authority to be actually replaced by ideologues? And is that happening? We see all these changes in the military in terms of its leadership and intelligence service. Is that some of what this is about?
1: There are around Trump, there are people who are critical of, who openly dislike American liberal democracy. And you can see this domestically as well. You know, for example, the politicization of regulatory agencies using the, you know, the Federal Communications Commission against American broadcasters to make them change their content, you know, speaking of censorship. You can see it in the way ICE has been built up as a kind of paramilitary force that seems to be not under the control of normal police or normal ethical boundaries. You know, so there are multiple ways in which you can see this happening. And in foreign policy, in some ways, it's clearer, because in foreign policy, they have to keep explaining to other people what they're doing. And in foreign policy, you can see them using these tools that I said were built for a different kind of politics in an incorrect way. But I think I don't think there's any question that there are people now in the Trump administration who, if they could, would, you know, and they may be, and everybody who's voting in the next few weeks should watch out for this. If they could, they would manipulate the results of elections. They would, they would change the way American institutions work with the goal of them never losing again. So this is partly about how can they change the rules so that they can stay in power for as long as they want. And this is not an original idea or plan. So over the last several decades, the democracies that have fallen, that have slid into authoritarianism, mostly have not done so because of a coup d'etat, you know, or tanks in the street or some kind of military dictatorship being imposed, which is how we imagine democracies collapsing. Instead, what has happened is that democratically elected leaders who speak of themselves as the only legitimate leaders, only I am allowed to rule, my party represents the real people, the real Americans, or I don't know, the real Poles or the real Hungarians, only we are allowed to rule, they're illegitimate, and therefore we're allowed to change the rules so that we can do whatever we want. And this is the kind of language that we've been hearing from people close to Trump for a decade, actually. And in this administration, you can see there were people prepared before he took office to carry out some of these plans. And I've written about this in other contexts, but in the article we're discussing, I wrote about how this works in foreign policy. But of course, there are many domestic implications as well.
0: Author Ann Applebaum is my guest. She's expressing concerns private financial greed is supplanting American values in our national foreign policy decisions. This is Think. I'm John McKay, in for Chris Boyd. What's coming to mind is the arrests of Nicolas Maduro and his wife. Do you think that was kind of a message sent to legitimately elected leaders in the region and in other countries?
1: So that's a more complicated story, and I'm working on a project to do with Venezuela right now. That's more complicated because Maduro was not legitimate. So Maduro had stolen an election and was widely believed in the region and inside his country to be an illegitimate leader. And actually, his arrest was a more complicated story, and I'm working on a project to do with Venezuela right now. That's more complicated because Maduro was not legitimate. So Maduro had stolen an election and was widely believed in the region and inside his country to be an illegitimate leader. And actually, his arrest was pretty popular in Venezuela, where he and his predecessor had driven the economy into the ground, and people had, you know, the country went from being the richest country in South America to the poorest. But certainly that military action was seen by others in the region as something that could be repeated. And everybody understands now that this is something the U.S. military could do. And so this just adds another layer of threat and caution and a source of anxiety for even democratically elected leaders, which, as I said, Maduro was not. So he's maybe a different story. But the awareness of the U.S. as a predatory military power, which could exercise its ability to intervene in your politics, is something that others have certainly taken note of. I mean, there's a separate conversation to be had about Venezuela and what we're doing there, because that's really an extraordinary example of what we're talking about.
0: I guess what makes it unusual, you're right, Maduro was not legitimate, so to speak, but the person who they put in his place is not
1: also
0: necessarily
1: not
0: the person who it seems that the people want. Exactly.
1: We have actively hampered the return of the leader of the Venezuelan opposition, and we've been working with the government of Venezuela, which is still the Maduro regime, and it's still the same people who've exploited and destroyed and undermined the country for the past decade or more. And we are trying to do oil deals with them.
0: This is Think. I'm John McKay, in for Chris Boyd. Pulitzer Prize-winning historian Ann Applebaum is my guest. She wrote Empire of Grift, How MAGA is Making the World Safe for Corruption. We'll continue our conversation after a break.

0: We'll get back to the discussion on Think in just a moment. You're at 90.7 WFAE. I'm Della Friedman. Duke Energy reached an agreement with data center operators on a long-sought large load tariff or special rate for some big new energy users in North Carolina. But the environmental groups say it falls short on some key points. Go to WFAE.org for details.
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2: You're listening to Think. I'm John McKay, in for Chris Boyd. I'm talking with Ann Applebaum about her essay in The Atlantic, Empire of Grift, How MAGA is Making the World Safe for Corruption. A couple of years ago, you wrote the book Autocracy, Inc., explaining that the people who are necessary to maintain an autocracy. It sounds as if that some of that coming together is what we are seeing in terms of our own country.
3: So, yes, my book was about the relationship between the world's dictators. And one of the arguments was that even though they have different ideologies, you know, communist China and nationalist Russia and theocratic Iran, that they nevertheless were cooperating. And they cooperate in the realm of finance and money laundering. They share surveillance technology. They share propaganda. They share tactics for how to fight dissent. And they help one another in different ways in the world. You can't say that the U.S. is part of that group now. I mean, that would be a gross exaggeration, especially since we're at war with Iran, and we are still, mm-hmm. We still compete with China, and we're not aligned with Russia in.

0: in Ukraine, although we're neutral now, which was not the case before. But you can see in this administration, and again, there are precedents for this from before 2025. You can see the habits and practices of the autocratic world beginning to make themselves manifest in America. I mean, even the thing, the element of the story that involves Trump's family. So it's very common in the autocratic world for politics to become personalized. So political decisions are made, or foreign policy decisions are made, not for the purposes of benefiting all of Russia or for the purposes of making Russians prosperous, but for the purposes of enriching a small elite of people around Putin or maybe his family members. In the United States, we also now see a shift to decisions that are made not on behalf of all Americans, but on behalf of small numbers of people near the president. So we see, I think I mentioned already, a deal in Kazakhstan that wound up benefiting the children of Donald Trump and the children of the Commerce Secretary, Howard Lutnick. You can talk about, the president's cryptocurrency company, which is World Liberty Financial, which takes investments from people all over the world, sometimes often anonymously, and maybe there are favors done in return. There was one particularly large investment from a member of the Emirati royal family, and a few weeks after it was made, there was a deal done to sell chips to the Emirates, which might not have been made before. It was blocked in the past by the Biden administration for security reasons. So you see that there are decisions being made, which at the very least you have to ask whether there's a conflict of interest. You know, is the president making this decision about chips or about support for, you know, country X or Y, because that's good for America and American security, or is he making these decisions because they're good for his family or companies and friends and people who are close to him? The U.S. has, for example, in the last year and a half, has either announced that it won't enforce or has blocked or changed laws on secret money. So, for example, there was a law that said that all companies in the United States, somewhere the name of the owner had to be registered, and this was a kind of anti-money laundering law. We are no longer enforced that law. So people can now once again have anonymous companies, and they can use them to do whatever they do with them. We don't know what people are doing with anonymous companies. You know, anonymity is of course necessary for people who are either hiding money from the state or hiding money from somebody else or committing crimes. Almost any time anything is secret, anything financial is secret, that's an indication of a backsliding towards autocracy.
1: You know, there's also a segment of people, of the people who are championing this new way of doing American business, that echo themes that we heard from, say, Pat Buchanan, themes that revolve around the decline of Western civilization, the decline of the white race. Back in I think it was the 90s, Samuel Huntington wrote Clash of Civilizations about this future cultural conflicts and that sort of thing. We seem to be seeing from some people within the administration some of those themes coming in terms of policy.
0: Yes, I mean, there are both leading members of the administration, the vice president, Marco Rubio, many people inside the State Department, Stephen Miller. You can often hear them talking about what they would call an attack on Western civilization. And, you know, Western civilization is a big term and it means a lot of things to a lot of people. I mean, so to me, Western civilization is liberal democracy. I mean, all the ideas of liberal democracy come from the Western philosophical tradition, European tradition, you know, John Locke, John Stuart Mill, Thomas Jefferson, you know, all of their ideas are to me the epitome and the height of Western civilization. But there's a group inside and around and near the Trump administration, and not only there, who use a different definition, and their definition is something much closer to a racial definition, that there is something like a Western civilization that is ethnic or racial, that people who descend from the America's original founders, by which they mean white men coming from England. The people who descend from those groups are, they represent Western civilization, and other groups who come to the United States since then or later don't count. And that, and this is why mass migration is seen as a threat to Western civilization, because numbers of people from different cultures coming in, even if those people are coming in order to adopt the American way of life and American values, they're seen as a threat because of their ethnicity. You can find this idea in American history, of course. You can find it in the 19th century. You can find it at the level of state politics in the United States in the 20th century. We haven't had it as part of the federal government, people in the federal government, in a long time. I don't want to color the whole Republican Party with this view. By the way, I should say that it's not the party. It's a group of people within the party and within this administration who use that kind of language. And you hear it most often, again, when they talk about foreign policy, when they talk about relations with Europe. You know, they talk about rescuing Europe from civilizational collapse. People live longer there. They have better health care in Europe. They don't have school shootings. You know, there are a lot of ways in which you could argue Europe is civilizationally more sophisticated than the United States. But when they talk about civilizational collapse, what they're talking about is migration into Europe, which they see as somehow poisoning the original inhabitants.
1: There's a Sarah Rogers at the State Department. I think she's Undersecretary of State for Public Diplomacy, Public Affairs. She has said things about the European nations are allowing in, quote, barbarian rapist hordes. There's also some things that civilizational erasure is something that we hear from Samuel Sampson, who's another person who's inside the State Department, talking about how concerned he is about the European policies and who's they're being allowed in. And this is all part, though, of the same general movement and changes that we're seeing within this new American policy.
0: Yes, absolutely. I mean, those two people you've just mentioned are fairly junior. They're not, you know, senior mm-hmm. officials. But the fact is they are in the State Department. They write statements that go out on official State Department channels, and this is the kind of language that they use. J.D. Vance's acceptance speech at the Republican convention a couple of years ago before the 2024 election, spoke explicitly about a graveyard in Kentucky where his relatives were buried. And he talked about his attachment to that place, which is, by the way, not a place he grew up in. But he talked about the attachment to a specific place being the thing that people will fight for, that they'll fight for their ancestors, you know, the blood and soil, but they won't necessarily fight for ideas. Well, actually, America is a country that has been constructed around ideas. You know, we are, all of us come from different backgrounds, and we are held together by our faith in this particular set of ideas and by the values that we share. And once you start talking about America as a group of ethnicities and some who got here earlier are more privileged than others, then you're going down a very ugly road, one that that has led other countries into division and war. You know, there is an alternate version of what American means. And again, this is nothing new in American history, right? We've had this in the past. The idea that Americanness is connected to who your ancestors were and where they're buried. That's something that we have from this administration that we haven't had from others in recent years.
1: You've been writing about the spread of this mindset, this general mindset with regard to changes in how we conduct policy in America for some time now. I mentioned Autocracy Inc. Do you think that people are seeing this change, or is this something that's really kind of, it's going to take a while for the American public to really see what's going on?
0: It depends how tuned in you are to politics. I think a lot of people do see it. You have to, it's not hidden. I mean, stranger things about the article I wrote is almost everything in it had been reported before somewhere. I mean, it's appearing mm-hmm. in newspapers, it's appearing, people are having discussions on social media. It's just that it's very rarely put together and people don't look at the whole picture all that often. But I think, I think some people are aware and others are slowly beginning to realize it.
1: Author Anne Applebaum is my guest. She's expressing concerns private financial greed is supplanting American values in our national foreign policy decisions. This is Think. I'm John McKay, in for Chris Boyd. In April, Viktor Orban, much like Trump in terms of his ideas, he lost his re-election bid. And you wrote an essay entitled, "If Viktor Orban Can Lose, Then His Russian and American Admirers Can Lose Too." Do you think that that's the case?

0: bought up newspapers, through control of state media, through funding, through controlling the regulatory bodies. He captured the judicial system. So he really captured quite a lot of the political system and ended many of the checks and balances that are traditional in democracies, and had been part of Hungarian democracy at least since 1989. He lost, though, because eventually those kinds of policies make people poorer. You know, when you have an untransparent political system, when you have high levels of corruption, when you have the state diverting money to the friends of the prime minister, then you begin to have less good services, you begin to have a weaker economy, and in the case of Hungary, you begin to have a lot of people emigrating. So you have the results of those policies finally began to come home to people. You had a very charismatic politician who actually came from within Orban's political movement, who broke away from him, who was able to unite people and was able to make the link for people between the corruption he'd seen at the highest levels and the poverty people were beginning to experience in daily life. And you had a wave election in which people finally, despite the many ways in which the ruling party was favored, they finally voted against it. And I think partly because Hungary is in the European Union, partly because it's in NATO, Orban did do what, for example, what Maduro did in 2024. He didn't try to stay in power anyway. And you now have a very fast reform process beginning in Hungary. You have real big changes to the media, beginning corruption investigations, economic changes are finally beginning to happen there. And yes, I do think it can happen. You know, as long as you have still a system in which the electoral system works and in which power will change hands after an election, as long as that's still true in a given country, and I believe it's still true in ours, then it's still very worth it for people to engage in politics. And of course, I think it's possible in this country, and I think it's possible in other democracies as well. I mean, that's what democracy is for, is to allow people to contest the system, to say we don't like this, and to demand change.
1: Ann Applebaum wrote Empire of Grift, How MAGA is Making the World Safe for Corruption. She wrote that for The Atlantic. She's a columnist, a historian, Pulitzer Prize-winning author of several books, among them Autocracy, Inc., and Twilight of Democracy. And thanks for being with us today.
0: Thanks for having me.
1: 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Once again, I'm John McKay, in today for Chris Boyd. Thanks for listening. Have a great day.

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1: Stardate, October 8th. A quiet monster lurks in the heart of M31, the Andromeda Galaxy. Known as M31 Star, it's a black hole 100 million times the mass of the Sun and 25 times heavier than the black hole at the heart of the Milky Way. Every large galaxy probably has a supermassive black hole, and many of them are quite bright. The black hole itself is completely black. It swallows up all the matter and energy that falls into it, and nothing can come back out. But the black hole's gravity pulls in huge amounts of gas and dust, along with an occasional asteroid, star, or other large object. This debris forms a disk around the black hole. As material in the disk spirals closer to the black hole, it gets extremely hot, so it shines brightly. But M31 Star is one of the quietest of all supermassive black holes. Its disk produces very little energy. That tells us that the black hole is not actively feeding. Not much debris is falling into it.

0: A distant ring of gas and dust encircles the black hole, with filaments of material spiraling into the disk. But the feeding rate is low, so M31's star remains quiet, a dark monster in the heart of M31. Under dark skies, the Andromeda galaxy is visible to the naked eye. It looks like a faint smudge of light that's wider than the moon. Right now, it's about a third of the way up in the east-northeast at nightfall and climbs high overhead later on. For the University of Texas at Austin MacDonald Observatory, I'm Billy Henry.
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5: It's been 9 months since the ouster of Nicolas Maduro in Venezuela.
6: Now Venezuelans are growing impatient over the direction of their country. I'm Marco Werman.
5: And I'm Carolyn Beeler. Controversy in Canada over plans to destroy evidence, the testimonies of indigenous people abused at residential schools.
7: I consistently have met survivors who have no idea that this is about to happen.
6: Also, Germany's ambitious plans to have zero fossil fuel emissions in less than 20 years comes with a major question mark.
8: How exactly is this phase out to be achieved?
5: And the music of Guinea-Bissau that fueled its colonial liberation.
9: It's always been a way of resisting.
5: Now it's being celebrated in the country of its colonizers, Portugal.
6: And that's all ahead today on The World.
10: Live from NPR News in Washington, I'm Ryland Barton. Democratic incumbent John Ossoff and Republican Congressman Mike Collins squared off on immigration during a debate for Georgia's Senate race today. Collins accused Ossoff of backing open borders, and he touted the Laken-Riley Act, which was named after a Georgia nurse killed by a man who was in the U.S. illegally.
11: Illegal immigrants, though, that John Ossoff led into this country, not only were coming over here killing people and murdering people like Laken-Riley, and he wouldn't shut the door on it, human trafficking that he just let continue to flow, but they were also taking the jobs that young people, young Americans, could go out there and get.
10: Ossoff said Collins needs to answer for President Trump's deportation campaign.
12: They promised to go after the worst of the worst. Instead, they've rounded up people at job sites with no suspicion of any criminal history. They've ripped breastfeeding infants from their mothers. They've unleashed federal agents to kill Americans on the streets of our cities with impunity. That's Mike Collins' immigration policy.
10: Ossoff began the election cycle viewed as the most vulnerable Democratic senator, but he's vastly outraised Collins. As Hurricane Isaias churns in the Gulf, residents in Mexico Beach on the Florida Panhandle are thinking back to Hurricane Michael, a Category 5 storm that crushed the community 8 years ago this weekend. Randy Vuxta with WFSU tells us how that's impacted their preparation for the storm.
13: As Isaias continues to head towards landfall, Mel Smigalski, Mexico Beach City administrator, says community members are feeling nervous. He says in years past, a hurricane may have been excused for a party, but this time...
14: Because of Hurricane Michael now, I've not heard of one party being scheduled for this particular Friday night.
13: As of now, the storm is projected to head north, making landfall somewhere between Pensacola and Alabama. But many Mexico Beach residents say the path reminds them of what they saw with Michael. Now they are preparing for the worst, setting up sandbags, grabbing supplies, and moving vehicles to higher ground. For NPR News, I'm Randy Vuxta in Panama City, Florida.
10: Federal Reserve Governor Chris Waller says he expects the central bank to raise interest rates again to tamp down stubborn inflation. But as NPR's Scott Horsley reports, Waller sees the timing of a rate hike as flexible.
15: Speaking at a conference in Istanbul organized by Turkey's central bank, Waller said inflation in the U.S. has been too high for too long, and he's seen too little progress towards the Fed's inflation target of 2%. Waller and his colleagues at the Fed voted unanimously last month to raise their benchmark interest rate by a quarter percentage point. Waller says that's probably not the last rate hike that will be needed.
16: The hikes do not need to come at consecutive meetings, but they should be in place in an acceptable period of time.
15: Investors expect the Fed to hold its benchmark interest rate steady at this month's meeting, with an increase likely when policymakers meet in December. Scott Horsley, NPR News, Washington.
10: Mortgage rates climbed higher for the seventh week in a row. They're now at their highest level in nearly 3 years, 7.4%. A year ago, the average rate was 6.3%. This is NPR. Lawyers for Krista Pike say she has taken her first steps with assistance 1 week after a failed execution in Tennessee left her in critical condition. She was sentenced to death for a 1995 murder. The lethal injection drug didn't kill her, and her lawyers said her arms were left burned and blistered. It was Tennessee's second failed execution in 4 months. UPS is hiring more than 100,000 seasonal workers for the holiday season. As Marlon Hyde from member station WABE reports, this comes as the company cuts operational positions and leans more on AI.
17: UPS package volume can nearly double during the holidays, its peak season. In preparation for it, the company is hiring 100,000 temporary employees nationwide to help out. That's fewer than in prior years as it uses more artificial intelligence. UPS says over two-thirds of its U.S. packages are being processed through automation-equipped buildings, up from a year ago. The company is introducing new or enhanced automated facilities in Denver, St. Paul, Syracuse, and Portland. Meanwhile, UPS continues to slim down by 30,000 workers this year to reduce operational costs. For NPR News, I'm Marlon Hyde in Atlanta.
10: PepsiCo plans to raise prices on some snacks and drinks and slash corporate costs in the coming weeks after posting disappointing third-quarter results. The single-digit percentage price hikes will hit Doritos, Ruffles, Sun Chips, and some sodas. The company says it needs to recoup its growing costs for fuel, aluminum, and agricultural commodities. I'm Ryland Barton. 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
5: This is The World. I'm Carolyn Beeler.
19: And I'm Marco Werman. Thank you for joining us this Thursday.
5: It has been 9 months since Venezuela's President Nicolas Maduro was captured by U.S. forces, and now protests are surging across the country.
19: Some Venezuelans are angry about blackouts. Others want better wages and free elections. Even longtime supporters of Venezuela's socialist movement are taken to the streets, unhappy with the government's new relationship with Washington.
5: The World's Tibi Saizea reports on why Venezuela's streets have become so politically charged.
20: Over the past few months, there's been an explosion of protests in Venezuela. Across the country, people are blocking roads when the electricity goes out. Workers want better salaries.
21: Exigiendo la libertad de todos los presos políticos como un acto de humanidad.
20: Families of political prisoners are demanding releases, and many are calling for elections.
22: Nosotros queremos que aquí en Venezuela vuelva nuevamente la democracia.
20: Marco Antonio Ponce runs the Venezuelan Observatory of Social Conflict. His group tracks protests across the country.
0: Entre enero y agosto se documentaron 4,656 protestas.
20: Ponce documented more than 4,500 protests so far this year in Venezuela, three times as many compared to last year. Many of these protests have been sparked by electricity or lack of it. In September alone, the observatory counted more than 200 demonstrations over power cuts.
0: Se han registrado manifestaciones incluso en altas horas de la noche.
20: He says many protests happen spontaneously, late at night, when people can't sleep in the heat without fans or air conditioning. One of the hardest hit places is Maracaibo, a hot, humid city in western Venezuela. Gabriela Perez lives there. She says power cuts in her neighborhood used to last about 3 hours. Now they can last up to 8 hours without any warning or schedule.
1: Ya se me quemó un microondas, un aire acondicionado central, televisor.
20: Perez says the frequent cuts have destroyed a microwave, a television, and her air conditioning system, despite surge protectors. The outages also stop water pumps, shut down traffic lights, and interrupt schools and businesses. Her apartment building recently considered buying a generator.
1: No, están cobrando la planta en $18,000 y nos quedamos patidifusos.
20: $18,000 split among four families, but with an average salary of $250 a month, there's no way that would happen. The government of interim president Delcy Rodríguez blames the recent shortages on extreme heat and El Niño. But independent investigations have documented an aging grid, poor maintenance, and billions of dollars spent on electricity projects that were never completed. Not all protests are about electricity. A lot of them are driven by a desire for democracy. Some protesters want the return of the main opposition leader, Maria Corina Machado. A few weeks ago in Caracas, a group chanted, "Maria Corina, come, we are waiting for you." Machado has tried and failed to re-enter Venezuela several times, and it's not clear who is blocking her attempts. Even some longtime government supporters are joining the protest movement. In September, Chavistas and public employees also took to the streets against a new oil deal with the United States. Workers' leader Eduardo Sanchez says the government is giving too much away to Washington.
2: ¿Por qué son tan serviles con los de afuera, pero tan duros con los trabajadores y con el pueblo?
20: Why are they so accommodating to outsiders, but so hard on workers and the Venezuelan people, he asks. They are also demanding better pay, because Venezuela's minimum wage remains at 30 cents a month. In the same protest, a woman referred to Trump's comments this summer about Venezuelan people being so happy that they were dancing in the streets. "This is how we dance in Venezuela," she says, as she banged pots and pans. The anger is coming from different directions. But after decades of facing these very same problems, why are so many Venezuelans willing to protest now? Marco Antonio Ponce says January 3rd changed expectations.
0: Este incremento de protestas tiene que ver con la expectativa que tiene la gente de esta búsqueda de mejoría.
20: After U.S. forces captured Maduro and his wife, Cilia Flores, people began to believe political change might actually be possible. And there have been some positive changes since January. Authorities have pulled back on repression, and hundreds of political prisoners have been released. But this comes too late for Andreina Baduel, whose father died in state custody.
23: Vemos con preocupación que no asistirte. Vemos con preocupación que en las instituciones del Estado.
20: Baduel says, despite the fact that people are able to express themselves more, institutions in Venezuela are still not independent, and hundreds of political prisoners are still behind bars, including her own brother. So no guarantee that these freedoms will last. While interested parties continue to negotiate over Venezuela's future, there's still no date for a presidential election. For the World, I'm Tibisa Isea.
3: The Canadian poet and essayist Anne Carson clinched the Nobel Prize in Literature today.
19: The Nobel Committee said it chose Carson because of her bold and inventive oeuvre that's in playful dialogue with the classical tradition.
3: Committee members reached Carson in her home in Iceland, asked how she and her husband would celebrate. She told the committee,
4: "We're going to go out walk in the woods so that we don't have to answer the phone, to be honest. And then we're going to hear the choir."
19: Hearing the quiet is something Carson does especially well. She often listens backward across centuries, drawing the voices of the ancient Greeks into her work.
3: Here she is receiving an honorary degree at the University of Toronto in 2012.
7: "My mother forbade us to walk backwards. That is how the dead walk," she would say. Where did she get this idea? Perhaps from a bad translation. The dead, after all, do not walk backwards, but they do walk behind us. They have no lungs and cannot call out, but would love for us to turn around.
19: Natalie Haynes knows a thing or two about Anne Carson's conversation with the ancients. Haynes is a writer and classicist. We caught up with her in southern England.
8: Her translation of Sappho, which was published under the title If Not Winter, is about as wonderful as any translation of Sappho has been. You know, intrinsically, Sappho is a really difficult poet to translate and to make easy for other people to encounter, because we have most of three poems and then the rest are fragments, many of which are just a word or two long in Greek. And so trying to find a way of expressing her passion for Sappho and Sappho's passion for her subjects in poetry is just, it's an enormous challenge. And yeah, Carson's version is just gorgeous. If you're wondering where to start with her work, I would say If Not Winter is a really good choice.
19: But, you know, it's kind of a head-scratcher. We live in this age of short attention spans, the churn of social media scrolls, quick and easy answers to complex issues, and yet Anne Carson's reaching back to the ancients. Does this win confound you, even though you're happy with it?
8: It actually doesn't, because I think one of the things that she does brilliantly is pull the ancients to us, as much as asking us to kind of go back in time. She brings them forwards. Sappho is a case in point. As I say, they're such, almost entirely, such tiny, tiny poems, a sentence, a word, a couple of words. So when Anne Carson turns her attention to something that's survived, then, you know, it's a good signal perhaps to the non-classicist that this might be worth their time.
19: Well, you are a classicist. How would you describe how Carson is in conversation with the ancient Greeks?
8: That's exactly right. It is a conversation between her and antiquity. It's not one-way traffic. And so I think she is constantly reappraising and reassessing both voices from antiquity and her own response to them. She seems to deliver only incredibly playful lectures to students. I was looking at a lecture she'd given in Princeton and thinking, how incredible to encounter that as an undergraduate. Your mind would be blown, as I think the young people used to say. And there she is, you know, bringing so much scholarly precision to her interaction with ancient writers, and so much poetic precision. So the sense of the ancients being at a great distance, you know, I don't think she ever fudges the necessary truth, which is that we are a long way in both time and space from ancient Greek society, and especially from Athenian society, 5th century Athenian society. She doesn't ever pretend that, oh, they're just like us, really. They're not, you know, in gigantic numbers of ways, they're incredibly different from us. We don't even know if women would have been able to watch these plays when they were performed. Most probably not.
19: So when the Nobel staff called Carson today, they asked her if classic literature was relevant for people today in 2026. And here's what she said.
4: "It isn't. I don't think I'm interested in relevance.
8: Mm-hmm.
4: I'm interested in us being relevant to them."
19: Natalie, what do you make of that?
8: I mean, that makes me feel so much better about having just told you it was two-way traffic.
19: Yeah.
8: Woohoo. Yeah, I mean, I think that she makes a tremendous point. You know, why should we try and bend the ancients to be relevant to us when we could bend ourselves to be relevant to them? I like to think that we're doing both, I guess. I like to think that when she translates Sophocles for a London theatre audience. I think whether it was intentional or whether it was just an unhappy accident, she made it relevant to the huge numbers of people who bought tickets. But it makes me feel incredibly happy to think of the whole world now talking today about a classicist and a poet who has done so much to bring ancient Greek writers to a much bigger audience, that they might now be thinking, you know, maybe classics is something I could bring myself to enjoy. Maybe ancient Greek writers aren't dusty and they don't belong, you know, in the distant recesses of stacks in a library, but maybe they're for me, and maybe this is something I would enjoy too. What an incredible thing.
15: I've been combing over a small selection of some of Ann Carson's work today, the kind of tragic comic voice you're referring to. There is a freedom in her writing that is uncanny, almost like the first thing that came to her mind was the perfect expression of what she wanted to say. Is there a line or image in her work that has just stayed with you?
8: There's a moment in her Sappho translation, which is literally three words long in Greek, and it is as theletumes, and she has translated it as long as you want. That's the whole poem. Mm. And how much yearning do you fit into five words, as long as you want?
15: Yeah.
8: That right there, it's literally giving me goosebumps saying this to you. We're half a world apart, and it's just, yeah, it still makes me shiver. And I think that's how I feel about Sappho, reading Sappho. And that is something that I think Ann Carson's translation has given me an experience, which, you know, can often be frustrating, you know, because we just have those three tiny words in Greek. You could just be like, oh, there's no point even bothering with three tiny words. And there's Ann Carson turning it into something smaller than a haiku, and somehow it still punches you in the gut.
15: Writer and classicist Natalie Haynes has been speaking with us about the work of Canadian poet and essayist Ann Carson. Carson was awarded the Nobel Prize for Literature today. Natalie, thank you very much for your thoughts and for your time.
8: My absolute pleasure.

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3: Exactly.
0: I'm Nagin Farsad, in for Peter Sagal. We'll also leave it all out there on this week's Wait, Wait, Don't Tell Me from NPR.
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5: I'm climate reporter Zachary Turner. Every week, we're answering your questions about climate and energy. What's up with my high power bill? Should I be worried about data centers coming to my community? Are we burning fewer fossil fuels? No matter what you're curious about, WFAE's Climate News newsletter has you covered. 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
1: This is The World. I'm Marco Werman. Germany now has a plan to explicitly phase out fossil fuels over the next two decades. The government adopted its new roadmap late last month. That makes Germany the third major industrialized country to do so. We're looking at what's in that roadmap today for The Big Fix, our regular look at the ambitious ways people and places are tackling the climate crisis. Miranda Schroers is a professor of climate policy at the Technical University of Munich. She says the major focus of the roadmap is expanding renewable electricity generation for transportation, heating, and building by 2045.
6: It's ambitious, but in many ways, it's a compilation of a lot of existing laws and policies and programs. So what we do see is a combination here of action to address climate change and the reality that if Europe wants to remain competitive, it needs to reduce its energy costs. And the best way to do that is to expand the use of renewable electricity domestically and put it into all the sectors that until now have been based on oil imports, gas imports, and even coal imports.
1: Well, Germany has set energy transition targets before. The National Transition Plan, Energiewende, has historically had broad public support and support across political parties. Do you think the roadmap will also be widely embraced within that context you just outlined?
6: The roadmap is, I think, really reflecting a process that's been ongoing for the last 20 years, but it's, I think, gaining new impetus in part because we really are feeling climate change here in Europe. Europe's been experiencing massive droughts. It's the continent that's heating up the fastest globally. We're seeing record temperatures in the summer and extreme rainfalls in various parts of Europe at the same time. So climate change is feeling real. But that doesn't mean that there isn't concern about how this transition happens.
1: Right. I mean, I gather the energy roadmap was published against a backdrop of some pretty fierce political debate over the country's energy policy. So can you just walk me through what's been happening in that space?
6: Sure. So at the one hand, the plan here is calling for an expansion of renewables. At the same time, the economics minister has made it clear that she sees the transition as too costly and has pushed back on the expansion of renewables, has fought to weaken the plans for a phase out of the combustion engine and automobiles. And the same would go in the building sector, where the economics ministry pushed against a policy introduced by the previous government, which was going to mandate that all new heating systems in houses should be primarily based on renewables. And that has been weakened by this government as well. So we see some inconsistencies between the roadmap and what's actually happening politically on the ground, which of course is happening in the context of a competition among political parties, a stronger far right than we've seen in previous years.
1: Right.
6: So they're definitely some rocks in the road that will make the implementation of this plan still very challenging.
1: Of course, on all electric vehicle fleet would need a charging station infrastructure, i.e. even more electricity. As to the heat pumps that you just mentioned, the government actually weakened a plan, as he said, for more heat pumps instead of gas boilers after that plan came under attack from a far-right party. Why do those two technologies trigger so much consternation and opposition, and what does that tell you about the feasibility of the roadmap?
6: I think the big problems here are there was too much coming too fast for the public. I think a lot of people felt like they were losing choice. I think it was also politicized. The challenge of bringing the population along when inflation is high, partly because of high energy prices, it's something that probably has also been a factor behind the rise of the far right in parts of Germany.
1: Can you just map that out a little bit more, like explain the far right position on climate change and how they view this roadmap?
6: The far right has questioned whether Germany's focus on climate change is misguided, when from their perspective there have been industries that have pushed Germany forward for years. The coal industry is a big industry in the former east of Germany. There's a sense, I think, that they are being left behind. So I think not only is it a question of how do you do a just energy transition from a cost basis, but one from the perspective of how do you provide new industrial visions for these communities? What's the roadmap for the future economic development of these areas? I'm not sure that discussion has really gone far enough, or perhaps hasn't been inclusive enough, so that those communities can really feel like they can be the beneficiaries of a transition that, if it doesn't happen, will also be very costly for them.
1: So part of the Energiewende plan that we were talking about was a reduction of emissions without adding nuclear power to the energy mix. Germany actually accelerated its move away from nuclear following the Fukushima meltdown in 2011 in Japan. That gave them kind of a scare about reliance on nuclear. Where does that plan stand now with this roadmap?
6: Germany has completely phased out its nuclear power plants, which essentially means that it would be extremely difficult to restart. It also would be financially extremely challenging. Whether or not Germany down the road moves in the direction of small modular reactors, to be honest, I'm skeptical. And I'm skeptical because the technology is not market ready, and the climate targets have to be met soon. 2045 is not very far away.
1: So do you have any skepticism about renewables alone making up the difference, especially for Germany's robust industrial economy? Because the auto industry alone will want to show it's still a major player despite challenges from China, right?
6: Certainly. Germany has not only the automobile industry, but it has the steel industry, the glass industry, the chemical industry. They're all very big, heavy users of fossil fuels. The hope here is really that with the expansion of renewables, green hydrogen will be an option. In the community where I am, geothermal is being explored and is part of the plan for achieving local climate neutrality. I think you will also see a continued push on energy efficiency, but it will be a sticking point. This will be hard. The hard-to-abate sectors are not clearly addressed in detail in this plan, and I think that's the next thing Germany really needs to do. It needs to set the plan for how exactly is this phase-out to be achieved in these hard-to-abate sectors.
1: Miranda Schroers is a professor of climate policy at the Technical University of Munich.

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0: This is The World. I'm Carolyn Beeler.
1: And I'm Marco Werman. Development leaders from across the globe are gathering in Bangkok next week for the annual meetings of the World Bank.
0: Just across the border in Cambodia, farmers are struggling to pay off loans. Microloans made possible through a program supported by the World Bank's International Finance Corporation.
1: An internal watchdog at the bank found that these lenders used predatory practices, handing out money to people who obviously could never repay it, and then pressuring families to sell their land or force their kids to work to raise the money.
0: The farmers are now seeking relief. Reporter Lila Goldstein has our story from northeast Cambodia.
2: Rocham Katel prepares lunch for her family after spending the morning working on a cassava farm. Rice and greens is all they have to eat today.
3: So they only eat the vegetable, no meat.
2: Her 16-year-old daughter wears a t-shirt with Disney's Goofy on the front. Her long black hair tied back in a scrunchie decorated with plastic pearls. The teenager remembers the day in 2024 when a credit officer came to her home. Her parents had taken out a microfinance loan of nearly $8,000 to use for their cassava farm, including buying fertilizer and seeds. But 2 years later, after a failed harvest, the family was struggling to make their monthly payments. When she heard the credit officer talking to her mother, she walked down the stairs of her wooden home built on stilts. The man saw her and suggested the family sell her to a business known for sex work in order to repay the loan. She ran back up the stairs and cried. Since then, she stopped going to school. She now spends her days farming to earn money. In a statement, the microfinance firm Amret confirmed that its loan officer had suggested that the girl, 14 at the time, start working in order to help repay the family's loan. But it denied that he suggested sex work. These kinds of small loans were designed to help people in the developing world who don't have access to traditional banking services. The loans could help people start or expand a business or buy more farm animals and equipment to earn more income. Sal Tun pulls out a stack of loan documents from a plastic sleeve. Amret is just one of four lenders who have given the family money, some $37,000 in all. The family brings in only about $750 a year. All of the lenders were funded by the International Finance Corporation, also known as the IFC. And his family is not alone in what they experienced. A two-year investigation by the IFC's internal watchdog found that the organization had not followed its own policies when investing in Cambodian microfinance lenders. It found those lenders didn't pay enough attention to whether people would be able to pay back their loans. And when they couldn't, some families were told to sell their children or take them out of school. Loan officers pressured people to sell their land and take out additional loans.
4: It was incredibly shocking.
2: David Pred is executive director of the nonprofit Inclusive Development International. In June, the IFC announced, for the first time in history, that it was rejecting the findings of its own accountability mechanism. The watchdog's director general resigned in response.
4: Unprecedented, really, in the entire history of development finance accountability, not just at the World Bank Group, but across the whole development finance system. Nothing like this has ever happened before.
2: The World Bank used to be a standard setter in accountability, Pred says. The U.S. is the largest shareholder for the World Bank. And he says this decision is relevant to people around the world.
4: Because these are our tax dollars being used. It's critical to ensure that those funds are used effectively and that they're actually benefiting the people that these projects are meant to serve. And if there are harms being caused, I think we should all care about having a system in place that can deliver remedy.
2: In a public statement, the IFC's board said there was, quote, no policy non-compliance. It added that the IFC's clients in Cambodia have reached over 400,000 micro-enterprises and 1.7 million farmers, creating jobs and building livelihoods. Civil society groups in Cambodia have monitored cases for decades of people migrating to other countries and children dropping out of school in order to earn money to repay loans. Iang Vuti is executive director of Equitable Cambodia, one of the local NGOs that filed the original complaint to the IFC's watchdog on behalf of 18 borrowers.
5: We talked to hundreds of impacted families, communities across the country, and we hear a similar story.
2: Those who have come forward to be part of this complaint process, as well as others who have spoken out in the media, have taken enormous risk, he says. Vuti himself was charged with incitement to commit a felony or disturb Social Security while the IFC's watchdog was conducting its investigation on the ground in Cambodia.
5: Even NGO like us representing them in this process, we receive warning, we receive attacks, and that's a reality. This is the lives of thousands and thousands of families across the country. This has to be addressed, and this issue must be stopped.
2: The World Bank has promised to hire a local facilitator to help the 18 borrowers restructure their loans and to assist them in using whatever, quote, consumer complaint mechanisms exist within Cambodia. Only two families have agreed to accept the bank's help. For The World, I'm Lila Goldstein in Ratanakiri, Cambodia.
1: Lila's story was supported by the Pulitzer Center.
0: The Canadian government is preparing to destroy the testimonies given by tens of thousands of First Nations people about the abuse they endured as children at residential schools. These were federally funded, church-run institutions that enrolled more than 150,000 Indigenous children, often against their will. Thousands died and thousands more were physically and sexually abused at these schools over more than a century and a half. The government promised survivors of these schools that their testimonies would be confidential, and those records have been ordered destroyed. But that plan has been controversial, including among people who testified about their abuse. Connie Walker is a journalist who has investigated residential school abuse and is reporting on this process. She told me how these testimonies were first collected.
6: Between 15 and 20,000 survivors came forward and sued the government and churches for abuse in residential schools. And there was a settlement that was negotiated. And as part of the settlement, in order to apply for compensation for the severe abuse they experienced, survivors had to participate in this process called the independent assessment process, which required them to provide, you know, very detailed graphic testimony about the abuse they experienced in order to be compensated for it. So, you know, there was an initial application process where they had to list every single incident of abuse. And then when they did go to the hearing stage, those were hearings that took place over hours and, you know, sometimes even over a few days. And 38,000 survivors participated in the independent assessment process.
0: What unique information is in these records that might be lost if they are destroyed, you know, beyond what might be available in other records?
6: Well, I mean, this archive is not just the largest, but it's the most comprehensive archive because survivors had to testify in really graphic detail about exactly what kind of abuse happened to them when they were children in residential schools. You know, there was a chart basically of like the different levels of sexual abuse, and they were given compensation based on the number of points. Most of the compensated claims were sexual abuse level 4. So it's really some of the worst atrocities that were committed against children that are recorded in this archive by survivors. But there's also information about the alleged perpetrators of that abuse. Survivors were compelled to name every single abuser and were told that they may not get a hearing unless they provided a name. And so the government, through these testimonies, knows the name of over 5,000 persons of interest that were tracked down sometimes by private investigators, not for criminal investigations, but to be invited to participate in the IAP process, to be invited to respond to the allegations made against them. And I know that, you know, many survivors feel, you know, that they're the ones being protected by the destruction of these records, not the survivors themselves.
0: Wow. It must have been, you know, quite traumatizing to document all of this for these survivors.
6: Well, I think that is actually, you know, one of the, I think, most important things to think about, because, you know, we're talking about these hearings that happened over several years across the country. But for individual survivors, you know, for many of them, they said that this was the first time they had ever spoken about their abuse, and then to be compelled to provide this testimony in such graphic detail to an adjudicator. You know, sometimes they were represented by a lawyer, but sometimes there were government lawyers in the room as well. And several survivors have written about it and talked about it and how difficult it was. You know, my father was a survivor, a residential school survivor, who experienced sexual abuse by a priest when he was a boy. Mm. And he applied for compensation through the IAP. But he was also a cultural support worker in our community, so he attended other people's IAP hearings to offer them support.
0: Wow.
6: And so he knew what he was going to have to go through. He knew how difficult it was. He knew how hard it was for the survivors to do that. And when it came time for his hearing, he couldn't do it. He couldn't go through with it.
0: Wow. So the government's plan is to destroy these records next year. That is based on the order of the Supreme Court almost a decade ago. When these testimonies were given, folks were promised confidentiality. But it sounds like you think the picture is more complicated, and maybe they shouldn't automatically be destroyed, or at least people should have an option about that. Can you tell me more?
6: Well, the Supreme Court decision, you know, in 2017 was based on a really complicated case, right? There were the Truth and Reconciliation Commission was arguing for the preservation of records, that there should be some way for these records and this true history of what happened to children in Indian residential schools was so important to preserve, that there was a way to preserve those records while maintaining survivor confidentiality. There were other parties who were arguing for the destruction of records because survivors were promised confidentiality, because some of them may not have come forward if there was anything but complete confidentiality,
0: right?
6: That those records should be preserved. There were also, I think, concerns around what was in those testimonies, if they were ever, they could potentially be damaging to families and communities, you know, if they ever came to light. So the Supreme Court decision was made in 2017 that these records should be destroyed. The reason there's a 10-year window between the decision and the impending destruction was meant to allow survivors the option to be able to opt in if they wanted their records preserved. But alongside that, there was meant to be a notice program, a robust notice program and outreach to survivors to inform them of their rights. Now, you know, if I've been speaking about Indian residential schools, I've been investigating Indian residential schools and abuse at Indian residential schools over the last several years, and I consistently have met survivors who have no idea that this is about to happen, who have not been adequately informed and are not aware of their options. And so the work that we're doing now is to try to raise awareness, given that there's less than a year before these records are set to be destroyed.
0: So people, if they have been notified, they can opt in to have those records preserved if they want to.
6: Yes. I mean, some of the things that I think are really interesting is around the language that the notice program used, essentially saying, your records are confidential. If you would like to keep them that way, do nothing and they will be destroyed. If you would like them to be preserved and made public or provide public access to them, you can reach out to this website, which I think is potentially problematic language when it comes to really giving survivors informed consent about their options. There were many different options that they could choose in terms of requesting a copy of their records themselves. They could have them sent to this organization called the National Center for Truth and Reconciliation and redacted to protect their privacy, so their privacy could still be protected, but the essence of their testimonies would be preserved. And I think the big thing is that really, you know, I think everyone wants survivors to be able to make informed decisions themselves. I was at an event last year speaking, and there was a survivor there who had no idea that this was happening to her records. She was very upset. She said, how can they do this? We have to stop them. But there was another survivor there who said, I'm fine with it. I don't want anyone to ever know what happened to me. They can destroy my records. words, I'm okay. I think that everyone is arguing that survivors should really have the option to decide for themselves, and maybe some concerns about whether or not they've been given that.
0: Right. Is there any possibility of the deadline being extended for people to opt in to having their records preserved?
6: The short answer is I don't know. In Canada, we don't have any way of reversing Supreme Court decisions. So I think that there are definitely conversations around legal strategies that are possible. But I think, the focus right now is just trying to make sure that every survivor knows what their options are before it's too late.
0: This is a tricky situation, right? I mean, you want to preserve the confidentiality of people who want that. You also want to preserve history. I wonder, as someone so steeped in this story, if you think there's anything about this that illustrates, the larger grappling of Canada with its history and with its history of how it has treated First Nations communities over time.
6: Yeah, I mean, absolutely. I think that, this is something that, even though there's this long history of Indian residential schools in Canada, they were open for over 100 years in this country, and four generations of my family attended Indian residential schools on my dad's side. And also, my grandparents attended an Indian residential school on my mom's side. And I think that when people think about Indian residential schools, you imagine these black and white pictures of things that happened generations ago or decades ago. But in the investigative reporting that I've done specifically into the residential school that my father attended, we were able to directly link the abuse that happened there with the abuse and the issues that are ongoing in our families and communities today. And as an intergenerational survivor and a journalist, for me, I can't even even articulate how profound it was for me to really better understand how what happened to my father and my aunts and uncles and my relatives and my grandparents at that school, how it shaped my life. And to be able to know that was so powerful and I believe really important. But also it felt like a privilege that should not only be for investigative journalists who have the resources to do these kinds of investigations, but for all of the intergenerational survivors whose lives have also been shaped by our family's history in these schools. We all deserve access to this information. We all deserve to know exactly what our parents and grandparents lived through. But I think also as a journalist, I'm thinking about accountability. I'm thinking about, so many of survivors who still want justice and accountability and still want to protect the truth that they lived through. And that's in particular so important right now because we're seeing a rise in the denialism of harms in residential schools in Canada, and people feel compelled to preserve as much of the truth as we can.
0: Connie Walker is a Pulitzer Prize-winning journalist. She investigated the residential school that generations of her family attended in her podcast, Stolen, Surviving St. Michael's. 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
0: This is The World. I'm Carolyn Beeler.
1: And I'm Marco Werman. Some updates for you now on a few other stories on our radar.
0: The Ethiopian government has retaken control of Mekele, the capital of the northern Tigray region. That city and two others had been seized last month by the Tigray People's Liberation Front. The rebel group announced its withdrawal from Mekele over the weekend. Civilians cheered as government-allied fighters paraded through the streets on motorcycles and armed trucks. The Tigrayan rebel group says the recent fighting against the government was a continuation of the previous conflict between those two sides that ended with a peace agreement in 2022. Ethiopians today are worried that deal remains fragile.
1: In Spain, the recent face of the housing reform movement has died. Maria del Carmen Abascal, the 87-year-old woman who was recently evicted from her longtime home, died yesterday. She was in the hospital being treated for severe anxiety and exhaustion since her eviction. Abascal's death sparked demonstrations outside the parliament building in Madrid. Murderers, the protesters chanted in this video from Reuters. One demonstrator said that Abascal's death was completely avoidable and symbolizes the drama that is the housing crisis in Spain. Abascal's eviction in late September sparked nationwide protests. On Tuesday, Spain's government approved a list of measures aimed at tackling the housing crisis. The protests have prompted Prime Minister Pedro Sanchez to call for early elections in November.
0: And in news from outer space, NASA has just released new photos from Mars taken by the Curiosity rover. The six images were stitched together into a panorama and depict in stunning detail a strip of sharp cliffs known as Yardangs, a geological feature formed by wind erosion. The Yardang layer stretches across the northwestern portion of Mount Sharp, a 3-mile-tall mountain the rover has been climbing since 2014. Scientists hope that by studying these Yardangs, they can learn more about the bodies of water that once covered this region of Mars billions of years ago.
1: Portugal colonized just two places in French-dominated West Africa, Cape Verde and Guinea-Bissau. Musically, Cape Verde is known for morna, a plaintive sound associated with singers like Cesária Évora. In Guinea-Bissau, politically charged music helped their country win its War of Independence in 1974. One of the era's most important songwriters was José Carlos Schwartz, who helped pioneer the gumbe genre. A group of musicians from Guinea-Bissau recently went to Portugal to celebrate his legacy of freedom songs. Ricky Shryock has a story from Lisbon.
12: A group of musicians from Guinea-Bissau are bringing the past back to life.
1: The gumbe genre. A group of musicians from Guinea-Bissau recently went to Portugal to celebrate his legacy of freedom songs.

0: Singing in a national language was strategic to put everybody together and focused on the fight for independence. But it was crucial to have different cultures using music to raise the awareness of all the different people of Guinea-Bissau to the main goal that was to set the people free.
1: Guinea-Bissau won its independence from Portugal after a brutal 11-year guerrilla war lasting from 1963 to 1974. This first concert is in Portugal, where gathering the performers and finding a venue are easier, concert organizer Rebna Schwartz tells me. He's the son of José Carlos Schwartz. But Rebna plans to bring the act home to Guinea-Bissau, too. Though, he adds, political tensions in the country, where a presidential election is set for December, pose challenges to artists.
2: And let's not forget that everything is linked. Political instability creates cultural instability.
1: The songs of José Carlos Schwartz, who created along with his group Cobiana Jazz, helped change the face of music with their innovative gumbe style. The genre blends several local West African music traditions and marches them into the present. Here's Rebna Schwartz again.
3: Where we use the gumbe as a base, all of these traditional rhythms, and we actually expressed ourselves and we actually created a movement of rebellion against the colonial occupation. So that's why it's always been a way of resisting.
1: Brian King is the founder of Cobiana Records, which promotes Guinea-Bissau and West African music. King named his label after Schwartz's band. He says the group has a larger place in Guinea-Bissau's culture.
4: Art is social intervention aspect of Guinea-Bissau music started with these guys, and started with these guys who imagined the new nation before it could become real. You know, paid the ultimate price or close to it, most of them. So yeah, it's still the beating heart, certainly of Guinea-Bissau music.
1: These songs encourage the population to support the liberation efforts. The elder Schwartz died in a plane crash due to pilot error in 1977 at the age of 27, just 3 years after Guinea-Bissau gained independence. His son says the music of political resistance is needed in Guinea-Bissau and beyond, now more than ever. And Schwartz's legacy lives on through new generations of musicians and protest.
2: He still inspires people like Inira Marta, like Zé Manel, like Carino Gomes. He has been the foundation, actually, of intervention in music for about 50 years now, since his passing.
1: For the world, I'm Ricky Shryock in Lisbon, Portugal.

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0: 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With more of our reporting on YouTube, find us there at The World News GBH. I'm Marco Werman.
1: And I'm Carolyn Beeler. 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
4: This is Alex Ritson with the newsroom. U.S. Defense Secretary Pete Hegseth says he'll live stream the firing squad execution of a former Army soldier convicted of killing 13 soldiers.
5: It hadn't been since World War II since we've done that. Well, I kind of like the mentality we had in World War II, which was win, which was understand when the enemy attacks you, you stand your ground.
4: Ukraine's President Zelensky accuses Russia of deliberately targeting civilians with a strike on two buses that left 30 people dead. Britain's former Prince Andrew wins his legal challenge against the police who searched his homes. The White House blocks Microsoft from taking part in any foreign workers hiring program, and how a school radio club managed to a live link up with the International Space Station as it passed overhead.
6: This is Rory. Which one thing do movies always get wrong about space? Over.
7: Good question, Rory. I would say how easy everything is. Nothing up here is easy. Everything is hard.
4: First, the news.
8: BBC News with David Harper. The US Defense Secretary Pete Hegseth has said the public will be able to watch the execution by firing squad of the man convicted of the 2009 mass shooting at Fort Hood military base. Nidal Hassan killed 13 unarmed soldiers. Ione Wells reports from Washington.
9: U.S. defense officials have now said that Nidal Hassan will not just face a firing squad of soldiers, a plan signed off by President Trump, but that it will also be live streamed. Previously, the Defense Secretary, Pete Hegseth, had said we'll make sure that people are able to watch it. Hassan was a U.S. Army psychiatrist who later said in court he believed he was protecting Muslims and the Taliban by shooting the soldiers, but apologized for any mistakes. The court heard that he had spoken online with an alleged Al-Qaeda-linked cleric.
8: The last public execution in the United States was held in 1936. A delegation from Ukraine is expected to meet President Trump's special envoys, Steve Witkoff and Jared Kushner, in Miami today. A U.S. official said they'd discuss a new unified proposal on all aspects of the Russia-Ukraine conflict to try to end the war. Reports say the meetings will span 2 days, with European representatives joining the American ones. Britain's governing Labour Party has retained a parliamentary seat that was previously occupied by the former Prime Minister Keir Starmer until he stepped down as an MP last month. The local council leader, Sagar Abdiwali, beat the leader of the Green Party in England and Wales, Zach Polanski, for the Holborn and St Pancras seat. The Green Party has been embroiled in a row over its policy towards Israel, as Nick Eardley reports.
10: In the past, this is a seat Labour would have been expected to win comfortably. But the Greens made significant gains in the capital at May's local elections. Their leader, Zach Polanski, had been hoping to show he could convert that support into seats in Parliament. But he has also been facing questions about a policy adopted by Green members at their conference at the weekend. It declared Zionism a form of racism and called for the creation of a single democratic Palestinian state in all of historic Palestine.
8: Nick Eardley reporting. The US Vice President J.D. Vance says Microsoft is among companies that have been suspended from a key visa program that allows skilled foreign workers to get permanent resident status in America. Daniel Bush is in Washington.
11: J. J.D. Vance said Microsoft and other companies were abusing the H-1B and J-1 visa programs, which provide green cards for foreign employees in the tech sector, engineering, and other specialized fields. He alleged they were being used to undercut American workers and replace them with what he called foreign indentured servants. Supporters say the visas help companies to fill high-skilled jobs and grow the U.S. economy. Microsoft said that the vast majority of its employees in the United States were Americans, and that workers brought in on H-1B visas were paid the same as any others doing comparable work.
8: Daniel Bush. This is the latest world news from the BBC. The mayor of New York says a city resident has been shot in his car by U.S. Immigration and Customs Enforcement agents. Soran Mamdani said early reports suggested a 5-year-old child was also in the vehicle, which was surrounded by agents who fired multiple rounds. The man is receiving medical attention. The Department for Homeland Security said officers were conducting a targeted operation to arrest a man from the Dominican Republic with a prior criminal conviction. Adidas is suing an Australian fashion brand for selling and advertising clothes with a four-striped design, arguing it is deceptively similar to the German company's distinctive three-stripe logo. Simon Atkinson reports.
12: The German firm argues White Fox is taking advantage of Adidas's reputation and that it's drawing an association between the two brands in the minds of consumers, or at least sailing close to the wind. Adidas wants damages from the online-only fashion brand, which markets heavily using social media and influencers and is known for its hoodies, sweatpants and swimwear. During a brief hearing in Sydney, White Fox argued the design was being used for decoration, not as a trademark. 3 years ago, Adidas lost a case in New York when it claimed the four-stripe design used by luxury brand Thom Browne was too similar to its own.
8: The first hurricane of the Atlantic season has strengthened to Category 2 in the Gulf of Mexico's warm waters as it heads towards the southern United States. Hurricane Isaias is forecast to make landfall in Florida, Alabama or Mississippi overnight between Friday and Saturday. It has already forced the closure of more than half of oil production in the Gulf. A riot at a prison in the Mexican state of Sinaloa has left 10 people dead and 16 injured. Security officials said one of those killed was a visitor to El Castillo Penitentiary, and the remaining 9 were inmates. The state is regarded as one of Mexico's most dangerous and is home to the notorious Sinaloa cartel. And that's the latest BBC News.
4: Hello, this is Alex Ritson with the newsroom. The execution of Nidal Hassan in the United States, which is due to happen in December, was already unprecedented. It would be the first military execution by a firing squad of soldiers since the end of the Second World War. Now, the US Defense Secretary, Pete Hegseth, has decided to go further by announcing that the execution will be live-streamed. Hassan, a former army psychiatrist, shot dead 13 unarmed US soldiers at the Fort Hood military base in Texas in 2009. He later said that he was retaliating for America's wars in Iraq and Afghanistan. The last public execution in the US was in 1936. And Mr. Hegseth explained why it would happen at Fort Hood.
5: Army major betrays his country, radical Islamist, kills a bunch of Americans at Fort Hood. Of course we're going to do it at Fort Hood. We're going to do it on a Thursday. We're going to do it at 1 o'clock, which is when he did it. And it's going to be soldiers with rifles executing the firing squad. It hadn't been since World War II since we've done that. Well, I kind of like the mentality we had in World War II, which was understand when the enemy attacks you, you need to stand your ground.
4: I heard more from Daniel Lipman, who is a White House reporter from the website Politico.
13: This would be the first live-streamed public execution of anyone in American history. Usually these things are behind closed doors, but Hegseth has made a very important, in his view, significant decision to make the military more macho. He has said that the justification is that it would be a kind of a deterrent factor where people who would otherwise think to do this might get turned off from doing such an act in the future. Of course, the logical counterpoint to that would be people who are shooting up army bases with a dozen soldiers that they're killing, they are not of sound mind, so they're not making a logical calculation there. But Hegseth got this approved by Trump, and I think, you know, he is very in tune with the White House to try to please Trump and satisfy his desires.
14: The U.S., others are normally critical of other countries which hold public executions. Why is this different?
13: Yeah, Trump has actually criticized the Iranian government for public executions. Even a couple months ago, he was saying he was urging the Iranian government to not execute any of the protesters. And so obviously there's no question that this man committed this heinous act. But I should caveat this, that this may not even come to pass in December, because Nidal Hassan may appeal this verdict, this decision. And in America, these court battles last for a very long time. And so it could stretch into a future administration which would not want to execute him by firing squad or by live stream.
14: What's the American public going to make of this? Would it be popular?
13: I'm sure that there'd be some people who would want to watch it. I don't think the American news channels will carry it live, the CNN and MS Nows of America. But for a lot of Trump's base, it's young men who watch Ultimate Fighting Championship, who liked seeing the UFC fight on the White House grounds. And so those people are very online, and I'm sure that this would get a good viewing, but kind of satisfy the bloodlust of some Americans. But I don't think that's going to win many votes for Trump in November, because people who are rah-rah about this, they would be voting for Trump anyway. And this might turn off some of the more moderate people who would say that this is not proper.
14: Last question. Is there an element of just putting out a story like this in order that this becomes top of the news rather than some other things which are going on in the United States at present?
13: That's definitely one idea, where it's better for, in their view, to be talking about this than the economy or gas prices or how the U.S. may strike Iran again after the midterm elections. So you have to kind of view the Trump administration as this is almost like a reality show where every day there's a new episode, and they want to have a new story that creates more attention. And they've been dogged this week by two of their top campaign operatives who went to the Balkans to work for a pro-Russian government, and they did not want that story out there, and so it was not helping them. So this might change the narrative for a little bit.
15: Daniel Lipman from Politico. It appears that catching a bus in Ukraine means taking your life in your hands. On Thursday, more than 30 people in the eastern city of Kramatorsk were killed when a Russian airstrike hit two buses. The Ukrainian president, Volodymyr Zelensky, has said that the attack will not go unanswered. Dan Johnson sent this report from the city.
16: Footage from Kramatorsk shows paramedics trying to save casualties from the burned wreckage of the two minibuses. They were hit by a glide bomb, a rudimentary weapon made by adding wings to an old Soviet bomb so that it can reach targets further into Ukraine. The regional head of government for Donetsk said some of the bodies couldn't yet be identified because of the severity of the attack. He said civilian transport was being deliberately targeted to maximize casualties, and that he could no longer risk the lives of passengers or drivers, and so bus services in Kramatorsk and nearby Slovyansk have been suspended. The two cities are part of Ukraine's so-called fortress belt of frontline towns which have been under prolonged and intense bombardment. Across the country, bridges, petrol stations and railway lines have been increasingly targeted as Russian attacks have stepped up over recent weeks. Yesterday, 22 people died in a strike on an apartment block a few hours from Kyiv. British Foreign Secretary Ed Miliband, on his first visit to Ukraine, was shown the damage by President Volodymyr Zelensky.
17: Today we're announcing more sanctions on Russia, on the war machine of Putin, on the shadow fleet, on the oil companies, on the crypto, on the financing of the war. We are here to announce more humanitarian support. We are here to announce more support for energy. And I believe I speak on behalf of the British people that we stand with you.
16: President Zelensky said the Kramatorsk strike would not go unanswered and said Vladimir Putin deserved a strong reaction from the world.
18: He wants escalations as much as possible. That's why we need to work all together. Europeans can't push him. I mean this, but they can help us, and this will push him to negotiations. But Americans can do more. I think President Trump can do more, and he has, between us, has to do more, because so many losses.
16: It's reported delegations from Russia and Ukraine will have separate meetings with the Americans in Washington over the next few days in a possible step towards peace negotiations, which the Ukrainian president said earlier this week he was ready for, despite the surge in Russian attacks.
4: Dan Johnson. The Canadian poet, writer and translator Anne Carson has won this year's Nobel Prize for Literature. The 76-year-old has written more than 20 books, including Autobiography of Red, a modern retelling of a Greek myth which explores love and gay identity. She's been living in Iceland for several years, and on Thursday, the country's national broadcaster, RUV, stopped her on a windy hillside and asked her for her reaction to winning the prize.
19: Crazy. I think they're all crazy. Well, you know, it's crazy.
20: Did you know beforehand, or when did you receive the news yourself?
19: Just now. I mean, yeah, right now.
20: You were on a call with the people from the Nobel Committee?
19: Yes.
20: What was the conversation like?
19: Same as this, rather halting. They have, yeah, the usual questions, and I have no answers.
20: Do you think this in any way changes your readership?
19: Well, I guess the publisher hopes so.
4: The prize, worth around $1.2 million, was given after the Nobel Committee praised her bold and inventive work. Colin Patterson has this report.
21: Kanadensiska författaren Anne Carson.
22: The moment the Canadian poet Anne Carson was announced as the recipient of this year's Nobel Prize for Literature. For once, the winner was one of the pre-ceremony favourites. The writer, who is 76, combines poetry and prose, with one of her best-known works, 1998's Autobiography of Red, reworking a Greek poem about Hercules into a gay coming-of-age story. The Academy said she had been chosen for her bold and inventive oeuvre that, in playful dialogue with the classical tradition, has created new forms for contemporary literature. The permanent secretary of the Swedish Academy, Ingrid Carlberg, said she broke the news to Anne Carson in a phone call.
21: She was very taken by surprise. We didn't have so much time to speak. All she could had time to tell me was that she is for the moment in Iceland, where she's listening to the wind.
22: The prize is worth 12 million Swedish krona and will be awarded on the 10th of December.
4: You're listening to the newsroom from the BBC World Service. The technology giant Microsoft has become the latest company to be suspended from a high-profile US visa program that hires skilled foreign workers on a permanent basis. The US Vice President J.D. Vance accused Microsoft of abusing the system and giving away American jobs.
23: Microsoft laid off last year 6,000 American workers. At the same time, the company benefited from 6,300 H-1B visas and almost 3,000 green cards. In other words, if you do the math, for every worker that Microsoft laid off, they replaced that worker with 1.5 foreign indentured servants. Now, that is a scandalous system that we've allowed in this country for far too long. But thanks to the work of this task force and thanks to the empowerment of the President of the United States, we're going to stop it.
4: Microsoft says most visa applications in the last fiscal year were for existing employees rather than to hire new workers. Our North America correspondent Daniel Bush told me more.
11: Vice President J.D. Vance made the announcement for the Trump administration that Microsoft and other companies are abusing green card programs, the H-1B visa and J-1 visa programs in particular. These are programs that allow companies to recruit foreign workers and international students for highly specialized fields such as technology, engineering, and others. This is a part of a longstanding argument by the Trump administration that these jobs should be going to American workers, but supporters of these programs argue that they actually grow the U.S. economy and allow companies like Microsoft and others to fill these highly skilled jobs.
14: Yeah, because Mr. Vance is suggesting that Microsoft laid off about 6,000 U.S. workers, hired a similar number from overseas. But as you said, highly specialized, just because it laid some off, it doesn't mean that the people it hired are doing exactly the same thing or could do exactly the same thing.
11: That's exactly right. And in fact, in a statement, Microsoft pushed back on the administration, said it would provide more information on its H-1B visa hires. But the company said that the vast majority of the thousands of employees it hired through this program in the last fiscal year were not new hires. These were extensions of existing jobs. This announcement, of course, came just hours before President Trump awarded a prestigious medal to the Microsoft CEO. So awkward politics there. And of course, it also comes just a month or so before an election where the administration and Republicans running for Congress are trying to defend their immigration agenda, including numerous different restrictions to people trying to enter the United States legally.
14: Yeah, as you've kind of hinted there, there's presumably an awful lot of politics going on here, with immigration being a very big political issue.
11: That's right. And the administration now has argued for months that these visas are being abused by these companies, that they're bad for the American economy. And it fits into the argument by President Trump, by J.D. Vance, that this America First agenda is intended to boost the American economy by prioritizing U.S. workers and by trying to ensure that those jobs do not go to people coming from overseas. And it remains to be seen whether voters will buy it. And certainly polls show that although some Republicans still remain very supportive of President Trump's immigration agenda, it has lost a lot of support with Democrats and with some independent voters as well.
14: Isn't it enormously expensive for companies to hire workers through these schemes? Now, presumably they don't do it unless they really need to because of the cost.
11: That's right. It's costly. It's a time-consuming process. These are very highly specialized visa programs intended to recruit specific workers in science, technology, engineering, jobs that these companies say are difficult to fill with those high-skilled workers inside the United States. So companies like Microsoft spend years building these programs up, going through the work of the visa application process on behalf of these job recruits. So it's something that they invest a lot in and will likely push back, as Microsoft already has on the administration, to try and keep these visas in place.
15: Daniel Bush in Washington. Tensions between South Africans and migrants from other countries have escalated. Cars were set on fire in Soweto in Johannesburg and at the port city of Durban, where shops owned by foreigners were targeted. Similar scenes were also witnessed in Cape Town and the Eastern Cape. The newsroom's Richard Hamilton reports.
0: More than a dozen cars were set alight in Soweto after protests erupted into violence. Police dispersed protesters who'd stormed a refugee centre where hundreds of asylum seekers had gathered to lodge appeals. It followed a ruling in July by the Constitutional Court requiring the government to resume processing asylum applications. The clashes follow months of tensions, with demonstrators demanding the deportation of foreigners living in South Africa illegally. In Durban, riot police were deployed to the city centre after reports that shops owned by foreign nationals were looted. Sepo Mposula is a community leader there.
1: The disappointment, actually, it is directed at this government, the government that does not listen to its people. People have been complaining about the influx of foreigners in the country. And the government, instead of addressing the problem, you know, now there was this court judgment. And you'll remember that there was 600 million that was spent to monitor South Africans instead of addressing the issue of illegal migration.
0: But the government said the violence was triggered by people spreading deliberately false information about the court ruling. It said the judgment did not automatically grant refugee status or permanent residence to undocumented migrants. In South Africa, migrants are often blamed for taking jobs, fueling crime, and putting a strain on public services, claims that social scientists say are not supported by evidence. 3 decades since the end of apartheid, the country remains deeply unequal, with about a third of the population out of work. Despite this, it remains Africa's largest economy and continues to attract workers from other parts of the continent.
15: The newsroom's Richard Hamilton. The nationwide student demonstrations in France show no sign of ending. There were more than 500 arrests in the latest protests on Thursday, some of which turned violent. It comes as the education minister has promised to deploy substitute teachers to some of the country's most deprived schools. Hugh Schofield in Paris is following the story.
2: Over the last couple of weeks, it's been thousands of arrests, mainly of young people. But how many of these people arrested are from the lycée. How many of them people who attach themselves to the protest is a big question, but most of them are young people. And it's not going away, and it's at the ends of these rallies that the diehards stay behind and start smashing, causing trouble, setting fire to things, and then the police move in to disperse them, and that's when you get these clashes which are very televisual and, you know, send shockwaves around the country and around the world, because once again it's riot police moving in against teenagers. But it is something that, to a certain extent, both sides are kind of playing a part here. The teenagers know that the police will act in this way, and the police do what they do. The Prime Minister appeared on television and made much about this sort of process of negotiation and discussion in schools and so on, but that was just a sort of blatant admission that he had nothing to give. And what the government is hoping to do is play the long game, hope that the students get worn out. There are school holidays approaching in a week. The weather is changing, rain's coming. All this helps the government. And with the elections coming, we can predict a very, very unstable few months ahead.
15: Hugh Schofield in Paris. British police investigating the King's brother, Andrew Mountbatten Windsor, have accepted that the warrants they used to search his homes earlier this year were unlawful. He was arrested by officers in February on suspicion of misconduct in public office, after which he launched a challenge over the legality of the warrants. The investigation, in connection with his links to the late sex offender Jeffrey Epstein, is ongoing. The former prince has always denied any wrongdoing. Our correspondent, Lucy Manning, was in court and has this report.
3: On the 19th of February, his 66th birthday, Andrew Mountbatten Windsor was arrested very publicly on suspicion of misconduct in public office. In the full glare of the media, Thames Valley Police searched the King's brother's home at Sandringham and his former address, the Royal Lodge at Windsor. But at the High Court, it was revealed that in July, Thames Valley Police had accepted that the search warrants they had applied for and that an Old Bailey judge had granted weren't lawful. The judge in this hearing, Mr. Justice Hilliard, who wasn't involved in granting the original warrants, said a significant error had been made in the application and granting of the warrants. They were found to be unlawful because confidential business material may have been gathered during the searches, and that wasn't legally covered by the warrants issued. Nick Vamos is the former head of special crime at the Crown Prosecution Service.
6: It's not actually that unusual in these kind of cases. The police don't have a great record of applying for search warrants. They often make mistakes, but this should have gone under so many noses before it went to court that it's really amazing that they still managed to make a basic error. The police were reviewed several years ago and they changed their processes, and it's embarrassing that they're still getting things wrong.
3: Thames Valley Police agreed the warrants had been issued incorrectly by the court, but they still want to use the evidence gathered and have applied to the court to lawfully do so. Andrew Mountbatten Windsor opposes that. In a statement, the force said its inquiries into him remain ongoing, and Mr. Justice Hilliard said the fact that the search warrants had been quashed didn't bring the investigation to an end or mean the whole of the investigation was unlawful. Joshua Rosenberg is a legal expert and says the police can apply under another part of the law to retain the evidence.
7: The investigation continues. The police have not had to give back the material they seized, written material, electronic material. We don't know the details of it. The reason for that is they can go back to court and say, we should have been able to get this under Section 9. We should have been entitled to this material. We want to hang on to it until you sort it out. That's going to take some time. In the meantime, they hang on to it and the investigation continues.
3: Andrew Mountbatten Windsor has always denied any wrongdoing in relation to Jeffrey Epstein. He has won this court victory, but his legal battle continues.
15: Lucy Manning. The International Space Station hurtles around the Earth above our heads at 28,000 kilometres an hour. Earlier, while it was directly over the town of Wick in the very north of Scotland, children on Earth below were able to ask questions directly of Joshua Kutrick, an astronaut living and working aboard the space station. Here's some of their conversation.
9: This is Rory. Which one thing do movies always get wrong about space? Over.
24: Good question, Rory. I would say how easy everything is. Nothing up here is easy. Everything is hard. You've been brushing your teeth, and they gloss over a lot of the small points.
5: This is Florence. How does the food taste in space compare to here on Earth? Over.
24: Florence, because the microgravity affects your sinuses, everything tastes a little bit different. Sometimes good, sometimes bad. For me, I love coffee on planet Earth, but up here it tastes a little bit different. Doesn't taste quite like coffee to me, and that's causing me to not drink so much.
8: This is Fergus. What experiment were you most excited to work on? Over.
24: I'm working on a lot of experiments that are designed to enable astronauts to live in space for longer periods of time. So someday, maybe on the moon for, say, a year. But we have a lot of science we have to figure out first, and that's some of what we're working on up here that I enjoy. Over.
10: This is Isabella. Do astronauts get space sick like getting car sick? Over.
24: Isabella, great question. We typically get sick at the start of the missions as we adapt to microgravity. So it's like a couple of days of basically being car sick. Over.
15: Astronaut Joshua Kutrick getting gentle grilling from pupils at Wick High School in Scotland. The main news, the US Defense Secretary says the public will be able to watch the execution by firing squad of a former army psychiatrist convicted of the 2009 mass shooting at Fort Hood. And that's it from the newsroom.
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13: I'm Mike Collins. On the next Charlotte Talks local news roundup, the FBI launches an investigation into CMS. The county might wait on the outcome of the several probes being conducted before it asks its own questions, but the county is asking questions about why Discovery Place can't repay a $14 million loan. The General Assembly votes to suspend the gas tax that awaits the governor's signature, and PTL's Jim Baker dies. Those stories and more with our roundtable of reporters this morning at 9.
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26: This is the BBC World Service, and coming up after the news, the global story. In France, protests that began with high school students in September have grown, engulfing the nation and leading to thousands of people taking to the streets, in some cases with violent police clashes. What are these protests actually about, and why could a crisis in France have implications for the rest of Europe and beyond? Join me, Asma Khalid, in 2 minutes.
15: BBC News with Alex Ritson. The US Defense Secretary Pete Hegseth has said the public will be able to watch the execution by firing squad of the man convicted of the 2009 mass shooting at Fort Hood military base. A Pentagon official told the BBC that the execution of Nidal Hassan would be live streamed. A delegation from Ukraine is expected to meet President Trump's special envoys in Miami later on Friday. The US officials said they'd discuss a new unified proposal on all aspects of the Russia-Ukraine conflict to try to end the war. France's education minister has promised to deploy 3,000 substitute teachers to help in high schools. It follows days of protests by students and teachers calling for better conditions. Hurricane Isaias has strengthened to Category 2 as it heads towards the southern United States. It's already forced the closure of more than half of the oil production in the Gulf of Mexico. U.S. Immigration and Customs Enforcement agents have shot and injured a man in a car in New York City. Eyewitnesses say a young child was in the vehicle at the time. Adidas is suing the Australian fashion brand White Fox for selling and advertising clothes with a four-striped design it describes as deceptively similar to its own distinctive three-striped trademark. White Fox said it was using the stripes for decoration, not as a trademark. Britain's governing Labour Party has retained a parliamentary seat that was previously held by the former Prime Minister Keir Starmer. The local council head beat the leader of the Green Party in the Holborn and St Pancras by-election. And a riot at a prison in the Mexican state of Sinaloa has left 10 people dead. The situation is now reported to be under control after the National Guard was sent in to tackle the violence. BBC News.
16: Last Friday, I sent a text to my co-host, Tristan Redman, who, as you all might know, has lived in Paris for years and has covered quite a few French protests over his career. I wrote to Tristan and asked, is everything okay in France? I keep seeing these reports of protests. Tristan wrote me back, and I want to read you all his response. Hey, yeah, high school students are demonstrating about the state of public education. It's been unusually aggressive considering most of them are actually kids, police using riot gear and what have you, but it's limited to certain spots. Still, he added, the feeling of a country creaking at the seams deepens. Since Tristan's somewhat ominous message, the situation has become more serious and more volatile. On Monday, a 15-year-old was seriously injured during the protests. The boy's hand was blown off during a confrontation between police and demonstrators, leading France to suspend the use of stun grenades for policing. On Tuesday, the protest grew and spread with high school students being joined by national unions, and hundreds of thousands took to the streets. And as we are recording, more major protests are expected. From the BBC, I'm Asma Khalid in Washington, D.C. And today on The Global Story, what is going on in France? And why should the rest of the world pay attention?
17: They've closed the schools, the universities, because they're very terrified of what's happening.
16: Coming up later in the show, we're going to hear from a student who has been protesting in Paris.
17: The youth will not let them keep funding war and keep funding rich people instead of giving money for our future.
16: But before that, to understand the backstory here, I wanted to turn to Tristan. Before Tristan and I hosted this show, we had long careers as journalists out in the field. And for Tristan, a lot of that time was in France. He actually lives in Paris. That's where his kids go to school. It's his home. Which means over the years, he has covered a number of French protests. And so I actually wanted to begin with the central question of what is actually happening in France.
18: Well, Asma, on Tuesday, the pictures went around the world. There were demonstrations across more than 40 towns and cities in France, hundreds of thousands of people on the streets. There were scenes of bins being burnt, riot police out, students, high school students primarily, protesting, calling for better education conditions in their high schools. They say their schools are underfunded. They say, you know, the roofs are leaking, the teachers are absent, they're not paid enough. And they say that the conditions under which they're learning have just become impossible. Now, those protests started off small. They were organized by high school student unions, but they gained momentum. And this week, they've been joined by other groups, including nationwide trade unions, which led to these demonstrations across the country on Tuesday. Organizers say more than 500,000 people took part in these protests. Police say around 250,000 out there supporting the high school students in their calls for more state funding for education, and also to express a more generalized dissatisfaction with the way the country is being run. And look, French demonstrations, this is a well-practiced, well-oiled machine. You get out in the streets of Paris, there are people by the sides of the street. You know, there's always a bunch of people selling merguez sausage, hot dogs. You have these vans going down the street with massive speakers on the roof, kind of pulsing out, you know, demonstration songs.
16: Sounds a bit like a festival.
18: I mean, there's definitely a festival element to it, yeah. But there's also been violence in these protests. So as you mentioned earlier on, a 15-year-old boy at a demonstration in the north of France had his hand blown off on Monday. Now, this week, in reaction to that, the police said that they were going to scale back some of their tactics, because that shocked people, even though, look, unfortunately, violence in French demonstrations is not uncommon. You know, if you think back to the Gilets Jaunes, the yellow vest demonstrations back in 2018, 2019, I remember interviewing people who'd lost eyes, who'd had their hands blown off in those demonstrations. this unfortunately is something that happens. But for it to happen to a child, a 15-year-old, is something that has really shocked people. And the police have had to take stock of that and react. And they've said they're no longer going to use some of their more aggressive tactics in handling these demonstrations.
16: Tristan, you described the situation of high school students protesting. Was there an immediate catalyst? And the reason I ask this is I usually think of protests in the United States springing up as a result of something that took place. Like, you know, for example, the mass protests we saw after the murder of George Floyd here a couple of years ago in the United States.
18: There isn't really one thing that set this all off in terms of a kind of key moment, one thing that happened to one person. It all started in mid-September when some students decided to come to the aid of some teachers who were on strike about pay and working conditions. Unions got involved, and it's kind of grown organically from there. The organizers of these demonstrations, at their origin, were high school student unions. Now, the idea that high school students should be formed into unions.
16: Are you talking about union like a labor union?
18: Yeah, almost like almost exactly like a labor union.
16: Oh, interesting. So it's not just like a club.
18: Well, sort of. It's a thing which goes back decades. Union culture is very much a part of French society, and student unions are often seen as a way for high school students to take their first steps in kind of organized political life, so to speak. You'll often see that politicians on the left, you know, grown-up politicians on the left in France started their political careers in high school student unions. So it sounds very alien to anyone who's not in France, who's not familiar with this idea of student unions, but they are a real thing, and here they are being taken very seriously.
16: You mentioned demands, Tristan, so let's talk more about that. What are the specific demands that the students have? I mean, if they want better public education, I don't know, that sounds kind of admirable that students are demanding a better quality schooling.
18: Well, I mean, yes, you could separate their demands into two things. Think of them as the present and the future. In the present, they say that the conditions in their schools are deplorable. They say class sizes are too large. You know, there are reports of people saying there aren't even any chairs in their school. Mm-hmm. Sometimes they have to do lessons standing up. So that's all about kind of funding of public services in the present. And students are saying that they can't get the education that they need because there just isn't the money to educate them. But there's also a concern about the future here. So young people in France are worried about what happens to them when they finish their studies. They're worried about AI. They're worried about what kind of jobs they might be for them to go to in the future.
16: That's a very universal feeling these days.
18: Yeah, exactly. And, you know, they say that they're scared about the future. So it's a really serious question for them, what's going on at the moment. And Asma, I've been speaking to a student in Paris. She's called Alice. She studies at Sciences Po, which is the kind of political sciences elite school in Paris. It's well known for its student activism. Here's what she told me.
17: So I'm Alice, 20 years old. I'm part of l'Union Etudiante, the biggest student union in France, and currently a student at Sciences Po.
18: So you've been out protesting for the last few days. Why are you protesting?
17: The movement started because some students, high school students in the suburb of Paris, had no professors in some disciplines. And this is very inequalitarian compared to the Parisian high schools that have plenty of teachers, better fundings, especially private schools. So the movement really started for equality and better financial means and fundings for education and for our future.
18: Just to be clear, Alice, the core of this demonstration is by high school students. You're a university student. Why have you joined the high school students?
17: It's really all youth in the streets together. So this movement is really both high school students and university students, and we share the same problems, especially for our future.
18: What do you want from them? What are the demands? What would you like to see them do?
17: We've published a website with 10 urgent measures and demands for the youth. We demand 10 billion fundings for the youth, higher grants for students, fundings for education, better school times hours, renovation of establishments because our roofs are currently collapsing like on our heads in some of the high schools. We demand 150,000 rooms in universities. Each year, many people are unable to enter universities because there's no room left.
18: Mm-hmm.
17: So we want more. We want more of that.
18: What are you seeing on the ground during these protests? You know, there have been images going around the world of what's been happening, not just in Paris, but in other French cities. What's been your experience during protests?
17: I think those protests are very impressive and historic. I've been protesting for 4 years now, and those are the biggest one I've seen from the youth. We had 90% of universities blocked, 2,000 high schools blocked as well. And we had massive protests today, especially in front of Sciences Po, with barricades being dressed in the streets. So yeah, those protests are very impressive, but we also see very high repression from the police and a lot of violence. So yeah, I think it's very impressive, but the violence is very shocking as well.
18: Well, I mean, there have been accusations of violence on both sides, haven't there? That there have been agitators within the demonstrations. There have been accusations against the police who've been involved. Are you hopeful that the demonstrations are going to bring about change?
17: Yes, I think the government is really scared and terrified of this movement. They've closed the schools, the universities, because they are very terrified of what's happening. And I think it has now to invest in the youth and into our future, because the youth will not let them keep funding war and keep funding rich people instead of giving money for our future. And we will continue this movement until we get victory.
18: Are you going to be demonstrating again on Thursday?
17: Yes, we have plenty of gatherings happening on Thursday, tomorrow, in many of France regions, and I think we will be plenty in the streets again and next week as well until we gain victory.
18: Thanks so much for your time, Alice. It's been very interesting to talk with you. Stay safe.
17: Thank you.
4: It was really interesting. Have we seen elected officials, school administration, anybody willing to make concessions to what these student demands are?
18: So, look, the government has said that they are taking the students' demands seriously. The reality is they don't have that much latitude to do too much about it, because the bank accounts of the government are stretched thin, if not absolutely empty. And, you know, the critics of the demonstrations are saying that some schools have been partially burnt or ransacked in places, and that that's going to cost even more money to repair, money that is already incredibly thin on the ground. And
4: meaning they've been burned throughout these protests, you're saying?
18: Well, yes. I mean, there have been fires in some schools. And, you know, some school leaders are saying, you know, hundreds of thousands of euros of damage have been done by the protesters. And that's just making the situation worse, not better. So, you know, the government doesn't have a lot of capacity right now to do much about this. And that's something of intense concern, not just for students, but for leaders. You know, like, how are they going to get themselves out of this situation? It's really unclear.
4: I also want to understand where the energy for these protests is coming from beyond students, because these aren't just student protests at this point anymore in France. Is there a leader of this movement at this point?
18: Well, that is an absolutely key question right now, Asma, because the debate around the demonstrations is really evolving. 6 months out from the presidential election, everything is political right now. And so there have been a lot of accusations that the demonstrations have been fomented by a man called Jean-Luc Mélenchon, who is the far left leader in France.
4: Okay.
18: He's a guy who's been around for a very long time. He has a party called La France Insoumise, which roughly translates as France Unbowed. Think of him roughly as a French equivalent of Bernie Sanders. He's quite a controversial figure in French politics. polls at the moment suggest that there is a very good chance that the French presidential election in 2027 could come down to a runoff between, on the one hand, Jean-Luc Mélenchon on the far left and Marine Le Pen, the far right leader. So, as you can imagine, people on the French right are not missing the opportunity of blaming Jean-Luc Mélenchon and his party for what's going on. They say that Jean-Luc Mélenchon has instrumentalized these demonstrations, that he is whipping them up, making them worse. Well, Jean-Luc Mélenchon has been speaking out. He put out a video on social media, quite a long speech with him sitting behind a desk, looking somewhat presidential with like a worker's helmet on the shelf behind him. You know, he kind of styles himself as a sort of old school hard left leader. He has used words like police savagery. He called on people to go to the streets to confront the police for this. And people have interpreted that as a call for ramping up the tensions in the street. On the other hand, Mélenchon himself and his political party say he's simply calling on people to go to the streets to demonstrate about their legitimate political demands. Students on the streets say, look, that is being entirely exaggerated. We have our own political agency. We don't need Jean-Luc Mélenchon to make us demonstrate. We're doing it because we have legitimate demands. So a lot of the students deny it. It is absolutely the case that some people from the far left have been participating in the demonstrations. That's not unusual. I think it's unclear to what extent LFI, this party, have responsibility for starting the demonstrations. It's a very political question. Marine Le Pen has been blaming Jean-Luc Mélenchon for some of the unrest. He would obviously deny it.
16: The picture you paint, Tristan, is so different than the narrative we have heard here in the United States amongst some on the right, including the president of the United States. On Monday, President Trump posted on social media that these protests were the result of, in his words, out of control mass migration. He went on to write, this isn't about schools. This is about Islam wanting to take over a once great country. We also heard from the U.S. ambassador to the United Nations, Mike Waltz. And likewise, the conservative commentator Ben Shapiro, who hosts a pretty popular podcast, described this movement as a cautionary tale for Americans. Is there any truth to this narrative that they are depicting?
18: We've seen time and time again members of the Trump administration focusing on stories of unrest, not just in France, but in Europe more widely. You know, we saw it quite recently in Spain, in the enclave of Ceuta in North Africa, when we had an influx of migrants coming into that Spanish territory in North Africa. This is a different story. This isn't about migration. This is a movement about economic problems, the ability of the government to pay for public services. This is about education. France is not without its problems to do with immigration. Immigration is going to be a major issue when it comes to the French presidential election. It's no secret that that's one of the main reasons why Marine Le Pen is among the favorites to win the election next year, because she says that she'll come down hard on illegal immigration to the country. It's not that that is not an issue in France. It's just not the issue here.
16: And even Marine Le Pen, is she describing these, you know, student-led protests as being about immigration? Even her version is not matching up, you're saying, with what some on the right in the U.S. are saying.
18: She's not. I mean, that's not to say that she's not involved in the politics around all of this. She hasn't shied away from accusing Jean-Luc Mélenchon, as we've already discussed, of fomenting the demonstrations. She is presenting this week her economic program for France for the election. She has ring-fenced education spending in that economic program. So, you know, she's sensitive to the question. She is not suggesting that these demonstrations are being caused by immigration in France. It's just not something which is on the table.
16: I want to go back to something that Mélenchon, the far-left leader, spoke to in his video earlier. He described these protests as the most powerful since 1968. Can you explain that to me? I mean, look, the 1960s was a really politically volatile era here in the United States. What was going on in France during this time period?
18: Well, I mean, 1968 was a volatile moment all around the world. If you think back to, for example, the Prague Spring in 1968, well, France had its own spring. It was May 1968.
11: France, May 1968. A nation of strikes, of violence. A country paralyzed across its length and breadth. The simmering of unrest amongst its student population rapidly boiled, then boiled over. Citizens from every walk of life, from every class, became involved.
18: University students, primarily on the Paris left bank, demonstrated for weeks.
11: Quickly, the situation reverted to ugly street warfare, with riot police giving no quarter and getting none in return.
18: There were, you know, famous pictures of them throwing cobblestones at police officers, hunkering down in university buildings and producing student newspapers and famous art pamphlets and posters. And they were calling for the resignation of the then president of France, Charles de Gaulle at the time.
11: General de Gaulle's personal strength had failed to bring the nation back into line. He had called for a referendum on his leadership for June 16th, but has said he might retire at the end of the year, an indication that he expects to win that referendum.
18: He didn't immediately resign, but by the end of the next year, he had gone.
11: Strength had failed to bring the nation back into line. He had called for a referendum on his leadership for June 16th, but has said he might retire at the end of the year.

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By the Lumina Foundation, committed to a fair, universal system for learning beyond high school that

0: is this kind of moment that a lot of people refer back to as a kind of moment of hope and change for the future, 1960s counterculture protest. A lot of French people think of France before 1968 and France after 1968, that it was this kind of transformative moment that dragged France into the modern era. And there are still a lot of politicians in the French system who cut their teeth in that era as French student protesters.
1: You know, that's really striking, Tristan, because some of the headlines I've seen here in the U.S. press, they read "France in crisis, discontent grips France." It seems to be much bigger and broader than student protests. It is this sense that something is going on in France, whether it's a fiscal crisis, a political crisis, but that France seems to be almost at the cusp of a tipping point. Does it feel like that in France?
0: From a distance, from outside of France, it does look like protests like this are things that happen all the time. And to some extent, that's true.
1: You said it, Tristan. But yes, we do think, oh, the French, they're protesting again about something.
0: And to some extent, it is true. Protests are part of the fabric of life in France, especially at this time of year. This is actually known as part of protest season. After the summer vacation, you have this thing called the rentrée, which is when everyone comes back from holiday and goes back to school and goes back to work. And people do their rentrée. They publish books for the rentrée. They have political conferences and they have political demonstrations for the rentrée. There is a lot of myth-making about protests in France, that French people are never happy, they're just a bunch of discontents, and, you know, they should just go home and, you know, get on with life like the rest of us. And that's not quite how things are seen in France. French people believe that protesting is an important duty. It's not all French people, but a lot of French people believe that protesting is part of their democratic duty. It's part of the conversation that happens between voters, citizens on the one hand, and governments on the other. And it's part of a normal political protest. So, you know, on any given week in France, in Paris, you'll see protests of some description happening on a Wednesday afternoon or a Saturday, not necessarily of this scale right now. This is something bigger, but it is an important part of French society. But that said, there is a deep feeling right now in France that things are not working. People are worried for the future. There is a budget crisis. There is very, very little money for public spending. And in a country where a large proportion of the workforce are employed by the government as civil servants in one form or another, that's something which frightens people, because public spending is a motor of the economy. People are worried about where growth is coming from. People are worried about what the future, not just of France is, but of Europe more widely. Now, that sense of malaise is driving people to go to the political extremes, arguably, as we've already discussed, so on the far left and the far right.
1: On that note, Tristan, thank you for being our guest on The Global Story today.
0: Thanks for having me, Asma. I'm sorry to be quite somber about things. I hope I can come back with better news on the show soon.

That's it for our show today. Our guest, if I may call him that, as you all may know, is my co-host Tristan Redman, longtime resident and journalist in France. As always, if you liked our show and want to hear more from us, you can subscribe to The Global Story as a podcast. We have new episodes every weekday. Thanks, as always, for spending some time with us, and we'll be back again tomorrow.

0: I'm education reporter James Farrell. 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
1: But I think it's a whole mindset change. 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

0: and welcome to Newsday on the BBC World Service with Anne Soy in Nairobi and James Copnall in London.
1: The Pentagon says that firing by death squad of a former army psychiatrist convicted of the 2009 mass shooting at Fort Hood will be live streamed. We'll find out more from Washington, D.C.
0: As the U.S. renews its efforts to get Russia and Ukraine to agree to a ceasefire, Ukrainian civilians are bracing ahead of a tough winter.
2: 40% of our respondents considering they should have plan B for extraordinary hard conditions of living. But on the other hand, people are not ready just to run away.
1: And we have an interview with the head of the encrypted messaging app, Signal. Meredith Whittaker discusses the dangers of artificial intelligence and the rapid growth of technology. That's coming up after this latest bulletin of World News.
3: BBC News with David Harper. The US Defence Secretary Pete Hegseth has said the public will be able to watch the execution by firing squad of the man convicted of the 2009 mass shooting at Fort Hood military base. A Pentagon official told the BBC that the execution of Nidal Hassan would be live streamed. Hassan was a US Army psychiatrist who killed 13 unarmed soldiers at Fort Hood in Texas and injured dozens more. Mr. Hegseth explained why it would happen at Fort Hood.
4: Army major betrays his country, radical Islamist, kills a bunch of Americans at Fort Hood. Of course we're going to do it at Fort Hood. We're going to do it on a Thursday. We're going to do it at 1 o'clock, which is when he did it. And it's going to be soldiers with rifles executing the firing squad. It hadn't been since World War II since we've done that. Well, I kind of like the mentality we had in World War II, which was win. Which was, understand when the enemy attacks you, you need to stand your ground.
3: The mayor of New York says a city resident has been shot in his car by U.S. Immigration and Customs Enforcement agents. Zoran Mamdani said early reports suggested a 5-year-old child was also in the vehicle, which was surrounded by agents who fired multiple rounds. Mayor Mamdani said he called President Trump about the incident and that when they spoke, he would demand that the president ended all ICE enforcement actions in New York City.
5: ICE undermines public safety. It makes us less safe. New York City will not stand by while ICE agents shoot New Yorkers. And we will not back down from the demand that so many, including myself, have put forward time and again. This is an agency that must be abolished.
3: A delegation from Ukraine is expected to meet President Trump's special envoy, Steve Witkoff and Jared Kushner, in Miami today. U.S. officials said they'd discuss a new unified proposal on all aspects of the Russia-Ukraine conflict to try to end the war. Reports say the meetings will span 2 days, with European representatives joining the American ones. Britain's governing Labour Party has retained a parliamentary seat that was previously occupied by the former Prime Minister Keir Starmer until he stepped down as an MP last month. The local council leader, Sagal Abdiwali, beat the leader of the Green Party in England and Wales, Zach Polanski, for the Holborn and St Pancras seat. The Green Party has been embroiled in a row over its policy towards Israel, as Nick Eardley reports.
6: In the past, this is a seat Labour would have been expected to win comfortably. But the Greens made significant gains in the capital at May's local elections. Their leader, Zach Polanski, had been hoping to show he could convert that support into seats in Parliament. But he has also been facing questions about a policy adopted by Green members at their conference at the weekend. It declared Zionism a form of racism and called for the creation of a single democratic Palestinian state in all of historic Palestine.
3: Nick Eardley reporting. This is the latest world news from the BBC. The US Vice President J.D. Vance says Microsoft is among companies that have been suspended from a key visa program that allows skilled foreign workers to get permanent resident status in America. Mr. Vance accused Microsoft of abusing the program by laying off American workers and replacing them with what he called foreign indentured servants. Microsoft said the vast majority of its US workforce were Americans. The French education minister says 3,000 substitute teachers will be deployed to help in high schools as the authorities try to quell ongoing nationwide student protests. Edouard Geoffrey told a French television channel that teachers would be sent to schools from Friday. It follows talks he's held with student leaders who want greater investment in schools. There have been more than 500 arrests in the latest protests on Thursday. Adidas is suing an Australian fashion brand for selling and advertising clothes with a four-striped design, arguing it is deceptively similar to the German company's distinctive three-stripe logo. Simon Atkinson reports.
7: The German firm argues White Fox is taking advantage of Adidas's reputation and that it's drawing an association between the two brands in the minds of consumers, or at least sailing close to the wind. Adidas wants damages from the online-only fashion brand, which markets heavily using social media and influencers and is known for its hoodies, sweatpants and swimwear. During a brief hearing in Sydney, White Fox argued the design was being used for decoration, not as a trademark. 3 years ago, Adidas lost a case in New York when it claimed the four-stripe design used by luxury brand Thom Browne was too similar to its own.
3: The first hurricane of the Atlantic season has strengthened to Category 2 in the Gulf of Mexico's warm waters as it heads towards the southern United States. Hurricane Isaias is forecast to make landfall in Florida, Alabama or Mississippi overnight between Friday and Saturday. It has already forced the closure of more than half of oil production in the Gulf. BBC News.
1: Thank you, David, for those updates. 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We're live in London with James Cocknell and here in Nairobi with me and Soy.
0: In the programme today, we're going to hear why the US has announced a public firing squad execution, and we'll find out how Ukraine hopes to cope with Russian assaults on its energy infrastructure. We also have an interview with the head of the messaging app Signal about AI and its dangers.
1: And as ever, you can send us a WhatsApp or a text message on anything that you hear on Newsday. Our number is +44 77 86 20 50 85.
0: We start then in the US, where the Defense Secretary, Pete Hegseth, has confirmed the public will be able to watch via live streaming the execution of a former US Army major by firing squad. Nidal Hassan fatally shot 13 unarmed US soldiers at Fort Hood in November 2009. He later said he believed he was protecting Muslims and the Taliban in Afghanistan. The killings were the deadliest ever non-combat attack on an American military base.
1: It was announced earlier this week that the US would execute Hassan on the 3rd of December at Fort Hood in the first military execution by firing squad since the end of World War II. A Pentagon spokesperson said on Monday that the defense secretary had made the recommendation and that President Donald Trump had approved it. According to military law, a military execution requires approval from the US president. Well, for more, I've been speaking to Konstantin Toropin, who is the Pentagon reporter for the Associated Press in Washington, D.C.
8: So in speaking to another media outlet on Wednesday aboard the aircraft carrier USS Abraham Lincoln, Defense Secretary Pete Hegseth mentioned that, you know, part of the impetus for him was to turn to the standard of the U.S. military in World War II, and that he felt that during this period of time, you know, the U.S. was at its peak, and he wanted to kind of return to that standard. And that's rhetoric that we've heard from him before. The secretary has repeatedly, in some of his public addresses, sort of harkened back to this idea that during World War II and other periods in history, the U.S. military was perhaps stronger or run more correctly in his view, and that under his leadership, he wanted to sort of return to those ideals and standards.
1: But what about the whole idea of public live streaming? How are people reacting to that?
8: In speaking to some of the legal experts immediately after the announcement was made, the reaction that we got was somewhat mixed. So there were a few experts and scholars that sort of pointed to the fact that conducting an execution publicly could be good in the spirit of transparency and to allow the American public to, for the first time in, you know, generations, observe the realities of capital punishment. But for the most part, you know, many experts have noted that this creates a manner of problems, including just the visual of this man, Hassan. You know, he's disabled. He's in a wheelchair. So just the visual of potentially executing a wheelchair-ridden man might be problematic in such a public manner.
1: And given that the public live streaming hasn't been done before, obviously it's a new technology in the context of these kinds of executions, are there potential legal issues that might arise?
8: As far as the legal landscape, I guess the best thing I would say is Hassan still has an opportunity to file an appeal writ large. And it's one, you know, whether he will do so is a little bit of an open question. If he chooses to do so, then that could snarl the entire intent to execute him for probably years. And that's just independent of sort of the live streaming aspect of it.
1: What would U.S. allies make of these? Would this perhaps affect their relationship more?
8: The reaction of U.S. allies is certainly one of the aspects to sort of consider here, and it's not immediately clear to me what the reaction would be, but this bold and sort of controversial move from the U.S. military does come at a time when relationship among certainly NATO allies has been strained by other choices that this Pentagon has made in terms of withdrawing troops from Europe and pushing European allies to sort of do more for their own defense. And so this is yet another bold and controversial choice that the military under Pete Hegseth is making at a time when allies, especially in Europe, are already on edge, I guess is probably the best way to say it.
1: We're talking about, you know, how many decades have passed since an execution of this type in the military context, 60 years since a military execution, 80 since the last one that was done by a firing squad. Just remind us the circumstances of these historical U.S. military executions.
8: The last military execution by firing squad, and Secretary Hegseth sort of alluded to this, occurred during World War II. But the actual final execution that the U.S. military conducted occurred several years later, and it was an African-American service member. And that execution is somewhat tainted with allegations of racism. It occurred, you know, there was a handful of death row inmates from the military at that point. The gentleman that was executed was African-American. All of the other white service members received commutations. So the final chapter of executions in the U.S. military sort of has this asterisk next to it, where some scholars point to the circumstances and the racial dynamics and sort of make this argument that it was a process that, you know, was problematic from a racial perspective.
1: Constantine Turpin there, the Associated Press's Pentagon reporter, speaking to me a little earlier. And Rex in Malawi has been in touch to say that what benefit will the world gain in watching the execution of a convicted person? Keep sending those messages. Our number is +44 77 86 20 50 85.
0: A delegation from Ukraine is expected to meet President Trump's special envoys, Steve Witkoff and Jared Kushner, as well as European representatives, in Miami later today. The meeting comes as fighting continues to escalate. Following Thursday's missile strike on two buses in the eastern city of Kramatorsk, which killed at least 30 people, Ukraine's President Volodymyr Zelensky promised a response to what he called a wave of Russian escalation. But he also signalled a willingness to negotiate an end to the war despite the continuing attacks. Attacks on Ukrainian cities have continued to surge in recent months, and damage to vital infrastructure has led to power outages and has affected water supplies. Evgenia Bliznyuk from the Gradus Research Centre in Kyiv explained the mood in the country as winter approaches.
2: 40% of our respondents considering they should have plan B for extraordinary hard conditions of living. But on the other hand, people are not ready just to run away. So they will try to go through this winter in their own homes. So this decision to leave the city or the country will be the last one.
0: Let's go now to Kyiv and speak to Oleksandr Karchenko, Director of the Energy Industry Research Center. Welcome to the program. How difficult a winter is it likely to be?
9: I don't think this winter will be harder than last winter. For sure, it's not something new that Russian targeted our critical energy infrastructure. And let me say, preparation for this winter from our side was much more focused than preparation for any other winter in time of this war.
0: How do you prepare for something like sustained attacks on your energy infrastructure?
9: We built a lot of physical defense, shelters for critical infrastructure, for substations, for high voltage substation, for water supply, for heating supply. And as well, in many big cities, it's built a backup generation capacity in different kind. Diesel power station, diesel generators, gas cogenerator station, which has a role to cover the need and power for heating system and for water supply.
0: So are you fairly confident that that will survive a sustained Russian attack?
9: I'm absolutely confident that we will survive, and same time, I'm absolutely confident that it will be hard.
0: Yeah. What do you say to people in Kyiv, across Ukraine, who say they really would struggle with another winter if there is no heating?
9: That was a main target in time of heat season preparation, to cover heating even in time of massive power outage. We named this conception dark but warm. And the main focus in this summer, in the spring, in this autumn is to prepare our heating system to be operational even is in the most complicated condition with all the attack, with all the power outage.
0: Yeah. Presumably there is a pretty big financial cost to this. Obviously there's a need to keep the heating on, to give civilians as easy or as comfortable or as palatable a life as possible in these terrible conditions, but there is a financial cost to bear.
9: Absolutely so, and of course we are in lack of resources, and in best world, as example for Kyiv, we need for this preparation 700 million euros, but we spent only near 260 because we don't have more.
0: Is that then one of the things that President Zelensky will be asking partners, allies for support with?
9: Maybe I'm not in position to answering you on behalf of President Zelensky, but for sure I think we will discuss this issue with all available partners.
0: And when you look at the many, many priorities Ukraine surely must have right now, hanging on to all of its country, supplying its troops on the front lines and elsewhere, keeping things running, where does energy infrastructure rank among all those different obligations?
9: I believe that energy infrastructure has a second, third position, because for all of us it's very clear that frontline and deep strikes, it's a number one, together with air defense. And then after, we have energy and critical infrastructure.
0: And just on that, that air defense, that's something that President Zelensky and others have been asking for a long time, more Patriot air defense systems and so on. Presumably that goes hand in hand with energy infrastructure. If you had greater air defenses, there would be less need to invest in other means of protecting your energy infrastructure. Would that be correct?
9: It's absolutely correct, and we have some calculation which clearly presents that investment of €1 to the proper air defense give us, let's say, it economy in critical infrastructure for 15-17 euros.
0: Alexander Kachenko, thank you very much indeed, Director of the Energy Industry Research Center in Kyiv.
1: You're listening to Newsday from the BBC World Service with me, Ansoy, in Nairobi and James Copnell in London. Our top story this hour, as we've been hearing in the news, the US Defense Secretary says that the public will be able to watch the execution by firing squad of a former army psychiatrist convicted of the 2009 mass shooting at Fort Hood. And in other news, New York officials have demanded answers after federal immigration agents shot and injured a man in a car with a young child. And Britain's governing Labour Party has held on to the parliamentary seat previously held by the former Prime Minister, Keir Starmer. 19 minutes past the hour. Time now for some sports news with Isaac Fennin.
10: And I've got some good news. I'm sure you'll be delighted to hear this. The Premier League is back after a three-week international hiatus, and we have heard...
1: Yay!
10: I can... Like, exactly, the excitement that I knew would come from Nairobi. We've heard from Manchester City's head coach Enzo Maresca for the first time since the hubbub around the announcement of the guilty charges of the Premier League's financial regulations. The Italian says, the feeling is fantastic amongst his players as they prepare to face Liverpool on Sunday. Maresca says his team don't care too much about the noise. In other Premier League news, Sunderland captain Granit Xhaka has been given a suspended $180,000 fine for obtaining a forged COVID-19 vaccination certificate in 2022 to travel abroad. The fine is suspended for 2 years, provided he does not commit any further offences and that he has already paid the court costs back home in Switzerland. And some women's basketball news to give you. Asia Wilson won a record fifth WNBA Most Valuable Player title. It's actually her third straight. The Las Vegas Aces star averaged 25 points this season. Her side, though, are in a hole in the playoffs. They were beaten 83-81 by the Golden State Valkyries to go 2-0 down in their Western Conference semi-finals series or final series. More sport from me a little bit later on.
1: Isaac, many thanks.
0: Now, one of the most influential women in the field of technology says existential fears that artificial intelligence could become sentient and turn against humanity are distracting us from more immediate dangers. Meredith Whitaker is the current president of the Signal Foundation. That's a US non-profit that supports and develops the Signal encrypted messaging app. And he speaks on issues relating to surveillance, AI, data privacy and cybersecurity. She says the greater threat from AI currently is the use of platforms carelessly by humans in areas such as defence and intelligence. Well, as part of BBC's Global Women series, Meredith Whitaker has been speaking to our gender and identity correspondent, Megan Mohan. So what is it like being a woman in these tech rooms?
11: What I did find in these environments was people who often had very significant skills in a very narrow domain. They write brilliant linear algebra. They were always very good at math. But that narrow training often comes with impoverishment in many other areas of life that are also necessary to have represented in a conversation about our collective future. And these pronouns are actually like tricky here, because who is we? Who is this collective we are referring to? Whose future is being defined? And if it's the future of education in the majority world being defined by five men, three of whom are named Mike, in a room in Mountain View with a whiteboard that is sort of reasoning from first principles about what girls in Pakistan might need to get ahead in STEM, that's not a conversation where the intelligence about those needs, about the horizon that is being defined, about who wants which future and what does thriving look like, is represented.
12: Have you been the only woman in a room full of men making decisions on the future of the collective we, that includes me, that includes women from the global south?
11: Yeah, of course. You know, I of course I've been the only woman in the room.
12: And what's that?
11: Because there aren't that many women.
12: Has AI, the use of AI, has it reached a point of not being controlled?
11: I don't know that I would have said not controlled, because I think it can always be controlled. It's a get out of accountability free card for people who are designing and instrumenting and profiting from these systems. I think it can be controlled. That doesn't mean that every decision that every determination reached by a non-deterministic system is something we can predict, that we can control at that level. But it means we can decide judiciously, hey, it is not a good idea to integrate these systems into things like, compressing the kill chain, that we need much better review of intelligence. And AI is only as good as the data it has access to. And if that data is intelligence data, then it can be, it can cause problems. And I think this looks a lot more in many cases like a religious conviction than like a set of truth claims based in evidence and science. Because there are existential risks. We almost went to war with China at the same time that an employee from a lab saying it's coming for us, it is, you know, conscious, it is going to kill us all, went viral. Yeah, there's a risk, but it's not that this system can't be unplugged. It's not that the system can't be regulated and controlled and harnessed in ways that make it much more safe. It's that under the banner of the idea that this is an all-powerful system we should entrust with all of our decision-making and all of our critical infrastructure, the U.S. Department of Defense had integrated a chatbot into their intelligence generation and their military operations. And that chatbot had hallucinated, and that intelligence said that there was a Chinese ship carrying nuclear material, and that was very alarming to the U.S. government in the context of the Iran war, so much so that there were planes that had left the ground with a plan to board that ship before someone found the backbone, the gumption, the standing to say, like, you know what, this looks fishy, and to just at the last minute pull that back.
13: She cites a report by CNN that claimed that inaccurate AI-generated intelligence was taken seriously by the U.S. Department of Defense. So far, the U.S. government have not commented.
1: And if you want to hear a longer version of this interview, you can go to the BBC World Service page on YouTube and check on the Global Women interview with Meredith and Mega. Now, let's talk a bit more about this company with our business presenter, Archana Shukla, who joins us now from the Singapore Bureau. Now, Archana, what's Signal's business model, funding and, you know, scale?
14: And, you know, interestingly, they don't really have a business model. They are a not-for-profit, they're a public service charity organization. It might sound odd in a world where, you know, we hear hundreds of billions of dollars pouring down for technology, for AI. This company actually runs with just small charity donations and grants that they get from one large donor and about $5, $10 sort of donations from their users. They have a very small team of about 50, 60 employees that handle about 100 million users around the world. And this app is, in fact, very popular among the security-focused users. You know, some of the governments use it for internal chats. If you remember last year, U.S. national security officials, there was a news that, you know, they were discussing some sensitive military operations on a Signal chat group, and they inadvertently added editor-in-chief of The Atlantic. And that is what made Signal also very popular. But it's also being used by other, you know, research organizations, investigative journalists, because what they built their system on is end-to-end encryption, and they promise privacy. Basically, only the sender and the receiver of the message actually reads it. The company doesn't store any metadata. They don't store any sort of you know, information, and they don't sell it for ads. So it completely is a charity organization as they function.
1: And it sounds a bit opposed to AI. Where does it fit in the AI world, briefly?
14: Well, you know, at the extreme end of it, you know, we are talking about a comparison with companies like Meta and Google that kind of, like, you know, have now put agentic AIs. Basically, they're reading your chats, they're providing you solutions and, you know, helping you set up your day, book your tickets, etc. And they're completely, you know, Signal is completely opposed to that, saying that that gives a backdoor entry into our private lives, that and it is opposed to the privacy that as humans we must get. And so they're completely at the extreme other end. Their source code that they use is also open, so they say that, you know, people can actually check what the mathematics that we are using to run our codes.
1: Many thanks, Archana Shukla. You're with Newsday from the BBC World Service.
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0: We're going to look at the vital role contact tracing plays in containing the spread of the deadly Ebola outbreak.
1: And following her botched execution in Tennessee last month, Krista Pike's lawyer gives us an update on how she's doing.
0: We'll hear too about the pros and cons of remote working for international companies in Africa after this news.
3: BBC News with David Harper. The US Defence Secretary Pete Hegseth has said the public will be able to watch the execution by firing squad of the man convicted of the 2009 mass shooting at Fort Hood military base. A Pentagon official told the BBC the execution of Nidal Hassan would be live-streamed. New York officials have expressed outrage after federal immigration agents shot and wounded a Dominican man in a car that was also reported to be carrying a five-year-old child. The city's mayor, Zoran Mamdani, called the situation unconscionable. The Department of Homeland Security said officers had been seeking to arrest a man with a prior criminal conviction. A delegation from Ukraine is expected to meet President Trump's special envoys in Miami later on Friday. U.S. officials said they'd discuss a new unified proposal on all aspects of the Russia-Ukraine conflict to try to end the war. Britain's governing Labour Party has retained a parliamentary seat that was previously held by the former Prime Minister Keir Starmer. The local council head beats the leader of the Green Party in the Holborn and St Pancras by-election. Hurricane Isaias has strengthened to Category 2 as it heads towards the southern United States. It's already forced the closure of more than half of oil production in the Gulf of Mexico. Schools in several Malaysian states are closed today as smog from forest fires in Indonesia pushes air pollution to unhealthy levels. Affected areas include the capital Kuala Lumpur and administrative centre Putrajaya. Adidas is suing the Australian fashion brand White Fox for selling and advertising clothes with a four-striped design it describes as deceptively similar to its own distinctive three-striped striped trademark. White Fox said it was using the stripes for decoration, not as a trademark. A riot at a prison in the Mexican state of Sinaloa has left 10 people dead. The situation is now reported to be under control after the National Guard was sent in. BBC News.
1: Many thanks for that summary. Hello and welcome to Newsday on the BBC World Service with James in London and me, Anne, in Nairobi.
0: In this next half hour, we'll discuss the Ebola outbreak, the challenges of education in conflict-hit Democratic Republic of Congo, and the pros and cons of remote working. And we have an interview with a lawyer for Krista Pike, the death row inmate in the US who survived a botched execution attempt.
1: We welcome your thoughts on that or on anything else that you hear on the programme. Our number for WhatsApp and text message is +44 77 86 20 50 85.
0: Kenya's first Ebola death has triggered an urgent race to trace anyone who may have come into contact with the victim. The patient was buried on Wednesday under strict health protocols designed to prevent further transmission of the virus. He'd travelled from the Democratic Republic of Congo, the epicentre of the outbreak. Authorities in Kenya have so far identified 57 contacts, up from 55, and are stepping up contact tracing and surveillance. But what exactly does contact tracing involve, and how effective is it as part of the strategies to contain an Ebola outbreak? Let's speak now to Dr. Dick Chamler, Area Manager at the World Health Organization's Africa Regional Office. Welcome to the programme. So, what will the health authorities in Kenya be doing right now in terms of contact tracing?
19: Hello, how are you, everybody? Yes, so what is happening now? I think if we start to understand who is a contact, it would be better to understand our activities here in which we are prioritizing at the moment. According to WHO, a contact is any person having had a physical contact with the body fluids of a sick person or a diseased person. or even having a contact with a contaminated equipment or materials inside the past 21 days. Therefore, this is a contact. Therefore, it is happening. All our health workers now and epidemiologists just have started the process with the name of contact tracing. And the contact tracing involves a number of steps. And we have to start with interviewing all the people who were witness or the relative of the person who is deceased now, as you said, to understand who other people who have interacted with him. As you have rightly said, the deceased had started his trip from a DRC all the way to Nairobi. So he had a number of stops in between. He crossed around the three provinces in DRC and overall in three countries. As a result, we have to ensure we understand who are people who were contact with him in every step he has been.
0: And that must be pretty tricky when that journey began several weeks ago.
19: Exactly. It is really tricky. And at the moment, we are trying to reconstruct his travel history. And actually, every day we are receiving a new information, and we understand he has been even in other provinces in which we didn't know before. Over.
0: Is one of the difficulties, too, people's reticence to come forward? Obviously, very much a very understandable fear about what Ebola could bring, and people perhaps don't want to be connected to it.
19: Exactly. We have issues with stigma, particularly if someone is identified as a close contact of Ebola patient. So we have a number of people at the moment now who they wouldn't be actually interested to come forward. So actually it's a problem in which we have at the moment. But in our case, we are trying to increase the public awareness at the same time to ensure every person who he thinks he had been exposed, he has to come forward. Because the public awareness and cooperation is actually a part of public accountability in helping us to address Ebola.
0: And if someone is identified as a contact, either because they come forward or they're found in some other way, what happens then to that person?
19: Yes, at the time we identify the person, the critical step is isolation, okay? Because it's absolutely important to ensure there is a with interrupted transmission, because the transmission oftentimes only occur if the person who is exposed is starting to develop symptoms. So the critical step is isolation. From isolation, we have now to monitor the patient or the person who is a contact. We have also to have his or her blood testing to ensure there's no actual virus. And at the same time, we are trying to monitor and provide care.
0: And I mentioned 57 identified contacts in Kenya. As you said, we know that the deceased person was in at least three countries, lots of parts of those countries too. So presumably the real number of contacts is considerably higher than 57?
19: Exactly. Even only here in Kenya, the number of the contacts has already increased to almost two times the number you've mentioned. So we are having expectation we will hear some actual of the more numbers from DRC and also Uganda. 2 days ago, we have had the meeting with our health officials and the government officials of the DRC in Uganda and here in Kenya, trying to bring them together and actually trying to understand what is happening in their borders.
0: Yeah.
19: So, yes, our expectation is the number will increase. And we have now clear understanding in which date the deceased was in DRC, in which date he has entered Uganda, and in which date he entered Kenya. So we have a clarity now. Over.
0: Dr. Dick Chamler, thank you very much indeed. Area Manager at the World Health Organization's Africa Regional Office.
1: Let's now head to the Democratic Republic of Congo, which is not only the epicenter of the current outbreak of the Bundibugyo strain of Ebola, but it's also a place where insecurity has been witnessed for decades, especially in the east of the country. Now, students in Goma and Bukavu say that they're struggling to continue their studies more than 6 weeks after the government suspended academic activities at 11 public higher education institutions in the two cities. The Congolese government says the suspension was necessary because the security situation and concerns of over the running of universities after the rebel group AFC M23 appointed a new management at several institutions in the area under their control. Now, the government has since allowed affected students to enroll at other recognized institutions. But some students have said that they have relocated, but they are struggling to secure places to continue with their studies. More than 200 of them have left Goma and Bukavu and are now in Kisangani. Earlier, I spoke to a student from Goma who asked to remain anonymous for security reasons, and I began by asking him how this disruption affected his education.
20: From that time they issued a suspension in our university, we were informed by the Democratic Republic of Congo government that our diplomas will no longer be valid in areas that have been captured by the rebels. That forced us to relocate and look for other universities to continue with our education so that we can get certificates that are credible and acceptable by the government.
1: And when the rebels came in, how did life and education change?
20: During the period when Goma was captured by the rebels, lectures were going on as normal, as we had lecturers who had been placed there by the government. But after a few days, everything was ruined when the rebels decided to change and replace those who were in government. So when they changed, we started having problems. That is when the government of Congo decided to issue a statement suspending learning in all government higher educational institutions in the area.
1: And how have the rebels responded?
20: We know that rebels don't have any credible certificates to give us, yet they don't want us to relocate to other universities, making us feel like fugitives. I left without informing anyone, because if they found out that I wanted to leave the university, they would have blocked me, the way they've blocked other students in the universities.
1: Are you still in contact with your fellow students back in the rebel-controlled areas, and what are they saying to you?
20: I have many of my fellow students who wanted to leave, but they were unable to leave because getting transfer documents from the university is difficult. I was lucky because I used to get my documents scanned every year. That's why it was easy for me to leave. But for others, it was very difficult. Right now, it's difficult to leave as roads have been closed due to the outbreak of Ebola. So we are wondering as students what to do, and we are just victims in this whole situation.
1: So what exactly changed within the learning institutions? Did the rebels send in their own people to the administration only, or did that also affect the academic section, the professors and the lecturers?
20: They only changed the staff in the administration, but the lecturers were present. But as time went by, the lecturers started leaving the institution, as many were afraid the government of Congo will stop paying their salaries.
1: And now that you have managed to leave the rebel-controlled area, you managed to scan your certificates, what's your plan now?
20: I am planning to finish my final year in this university as I transfer my classes elsewhere. I urge the government to take things seriously and ensure students can relocate seamlessly without any problems.
1: A student from Goma speaking to me a little earlier.
0: Let's head to the US. Krista Pike, the death row inmate who survived two full doses of what was meant to be a lethal injection last week, is now awake and taking her first steps, just days after doctors said they believed her to be completely brain dead. As a judge orders the execution chamber to be locked down as a potential crime scene, a fierce legal battle has erupted. Can the state legally strap her back down to a gurney to try to kill her a second time? I spoke with Sandra Babuk, one of Krista Pike's lawyers. She's also clinical professor of law at Cornell Law School and the faculty director of the Cornell Center on the Death Penalty Worldwide. I started by getting more about Krista Pike's condition.
4: Krista Pike's condition is improving. Her physical health, at least, is improving every day. Her mental health is another story, and there are a lot of unknowns about her long-term prognosis. But physically, at least, she is walking, she is eating, and that is a miracle, given where she was just 3 days ago.
0: Is she aware of what happened to her, that there was an attempt to execute her?
4: My understanding, and I haven't met with her myself, my colleagues who have say that she still has memory gaps. The court has allowed her lawyers to have access to her, so they have met with her. Apart from that, her family has not actually been able to meet with her. The prison for the first several days was not allowing anyone to meet with Krista. The only person who was with her was the person who had her power of attorney.
0: Do you think the fact that there was this failed attempt to kill her should mean she should not face an execution attempt again?
4: Absolutely. She has just been through the most agonizing attempt at execution of any prisoner in the history of the death penalty, and has, under any definition, been tortured at length, which violates her human rights and also violates the U.S. Constitution because it amounts to cruel and unusual punishment. The legal team has asked the governor to commute her sentence. It really is the only case of its kind in the era of the death penalty in the United States. And because she has suffered so much, not just over this botched execution, but during her decades in solitary confinement and because of her history as a survivor of sexual violence, we are really hopeful that the governor will commute the sentence and she won't have to face execution ever again.
0: You touched on Krista Pike's own very difficult personal circumstances, but the family of Colleen Slemmer, who she killed, I suspect would have limited sympathy for Krista Pike. And I wonder what you would say to them.
4: We can condemn someone who takes human life, even if they do it in the throes of mental illness for which they have received no medication, in the grip of the trauma occasioned by multiple rapes and child sexual abuse. People are free to say that it doesn't matter to them. Violence is violence and it requires the harshest of punishments. But there has to be a point at which we ask ourselves, what does it say about us as a society that we are okay with inflicting torture on a defenseless person as she lays immobilized to a gurney, that we are not only okay with causing her extreme pain and anguish, but that we would even conceive of perhaps trying again? That is not the mark of a civilized society. So it really says something about us that we would trust the state to carry out that act of violence, regardless of what we think about the crime that Krista committed. Krista's case exposes the myths that allow us to think that the death penalty is the appropriate response to violent crime. And there are really two myths. One is that every person who faces execution is an irredeemable, violent, depraved monster. We know that is not the case. At the time of her execution, Krista Pike had expressed remorse for decades for the crime that she committed as a teenager. She went to her death reciting a prayer of loving kindness for the victim's family, as well as for everyone who was involved in her execution. And the second myth is that the death penalty is carried out by a legal regime that is fair and that affords due process to everyone, regardless of their backgrounds or income level, because as we know, Krista Pike was represented at trial by lawyers who were incompetent, who failed to present the jury with any of the documented evidence of her history of rape and child sexual abuse. So the jury sent her to die without ever knowing that she was a victim of this unimaginable violence and that the effects of that violence influenced her actions on that day. These are the elements of this case that have forced the public to grapple with these myths and to recognize that what they thought they knew about the death penalty is actually untrue.
0: Sandra Babak, one of Krista Pike's lawyers there. Quite heavy stuff, that. Ebola, education in the conflict zone, and that story as well, of course. I think we need a bit of a change of pace. Isaac Fannin's here with the sports.
10: Yeah, the Premier League returns this weekend. The game of the weekend, undoubtedly on Sunday, as Liverpool host Manchester City. It would, of course, usually be the game of the weekend because it's two of the Premier League's biggest sides. But this match in particular has some added spice because, as we know, the Premier League announced that Manchester City have been found guilty of the majority of the 115 charges they were facing related to financial breaches. In the years in which City were breaking those rules, they denied Liverpool the title back in 2014, winning the league by just 2 points that year. Anfield will surely make its feelings known. Former Reds player Stephen Warnock will be there for the BBC, and I asked him what he thinks the atmosphere will be like.
5: I think this is an ongoing discussion. I think it's everything that everyone's talking about at the moment is what's going to happen, what are going to be the repercussions of what's gone on, and how long is it going to take. I think this is the talking point for everyone, and we just won't know until obviously the Premier League come out and make an announcement about that. But listen, it's not nice at all what's gone on, in terms of, I put myself in a former player's situation and how the Manchester City players would feel. They're not knowing what's been going on behind the scenes and then what's come out. How would you feel about your titles, what you've won over the years? I think it'd be pretty tough to take at the moment, if I'm being completely honest. And also the players that have just come into the football club over the last couple of years and what they've now signed into is—it's a bit of a strange situation for them. I think what's going to be interesting is just the crowd reaction on Saturday at Anfield. On Sunday, is how's that going to be seen? What are we going to hear from the Liverpool fans? Because let's be honest, it's not going to be directed at the City players, but they're the ones who are going to get the brunt of it.
10: Yeah, I mean, if you are a City player, international football over the last week may well feel like a bit of a sanctuary. What do you think it will be like for them, you know, as they filter back and turn their attention to playing domestic football when they have this thing hanging over them?
5: Yeah, I think a lot of the players are in group chats now anyway and speak regularly, so they'll, I think there'll have been a lot of chat in and around when this came out as to where it leaves them, what happens. Agents would have been making phone calls to see what the situation is and in terms of where the club are going from here and what it looks like in the near future or the long-term future, depending on how long your contract is. But when they come back, I think it's pretty much, I mean, there is an element of business as usual and get on with what's going on the pitch, but then there'll be that doubt in the mind, well, hang about, if we're going for a league title here and all of a sudden we're going to get docked points, it becomes a very difficult situation. However, you've got to sort of put that to the back of your mind and think, well, if it does get overturned, which is going to be very difficult, then we could leave ourselves in a title race. And that's the way you've got to approach this situation, is that you've got to just take care of business on the pitch until other things happen off the pitch. And yeah, it's not a nice situation for the players, but the professional, they'll look forward to the game at Anfield because they'll know it's going to be a tough game for them and they're the games that they want to play in. So we'll see what Sunday brings.
10: Enzo Maresca's going to have a press conference a little bit later on Friday, and for him, he's obviously new to the club. I imagine it's going to be a pretty difficult crowd that he's going to be facing. And how does he sort of try to bring all of these players together and sort of filter out this noise that is definitely going to engulf the club?
5: Yeah, that's a difficult thing to be able to do because you're trying to quieten the noise, but the noise is never going to, it's not going to disappear until the Premier League deal with this situation fully. There's always going to be questions at every press conference for players and manager. That won't go away. I think every single game that they go to now, away fans are going to be sort of singing songs, and then when they go to away grounds, they're going to have the same problem as well. So it's not going to quieten down at all. So they're going to have to deal with that very, very quickly and learn to deal with it. And it's a skill set that he's going to have to find because, listen, you're always going to get stick from opposition fans. That's just part and parcel. But this is going to be a different level now, because it's going to be the same thing week in, week out. And yeah, he's going to have to get his players to deal with that. How he goes about that, I think it's going to be psychology very quickly and learn to deal with it. And it's a skill set that he's going to have to find, because, listen, you're always going to get stick from opposition.

0: Thanks, Isaac. Now, for many young Africans, working remotely for an international organization sounds like the perfect job. There's no commute, greater flexibility in some cases, and the chance to earn in foreign currency. But is remote work really as easy and glamorous as it looks? Focus on Africa's Nkechi Ogbonna has been speaking to two young women about remote working, Joy Aliba from Uganda and Mary Usaji in Kenya. Nkechi starts by asking Joy why she ditched her 9-to-5 for a remote job.
1: I was already working my 9-to-5 and then I got a remote job. And then, you know, African parents, they're like, oh my God, you shouldn't leave this job. Safety, because of they believe the 9-to-5 offers you a certain level of safety compared to the remote work opportunity. And then I would go do the commute. Imagine going in the morning and then coming back and working from like 5 to midnight. Oh. So I was so burnt out, and I'd gotten 2 border accidents. So for me, that was the breaking point. And I was like, you know what? I'm going to go full into this remote work thing, and it has to work. And that was it.
2: You know, Mary, you also had a 9-to-5 on-site job.
1: Yes, yes.
2: Talk to me about your experience when you were working physically in your office.
3: Actually, my last 9-to-5 job was the one that made me just to think about changing everything, because I'm not a morning person. I was working from 7 a.m. to 5 p.m. every day, from Monday to Saturday. So you can imagine, I didn't even have time, like, to... I'm an outgoing person. I like traveling. I like hanging out. So you can see, the only time I had was just Sundays to rest and then wash your clothes. Then you started again on Monday. And I was just so tired. The salary was so little. I just felt like, okay, my life is just going in shambles. That is what made me now to start thinking of finding work that's going to give me more money and more freedom, just to be present, to do the things that I love.
2: Mm. How long were you in that last employment, for instance?
3: That is around 2 years. Not even, it was 2017, 2019.
2: Okay.
3: That's around 2 years.
2: Right.
3: Yeah.
2: But do you ever feel anxious? No, this is for two of you. Do you ever feel anxious that, you know, this month or this week, I may not be able to get a job, or I may not be able to get paid because I don't have a steady inflow of income stemming from that financial stability you were talking about that on-site 9-to-5 gives you?
3: Yeah, when I was starting remote work, there were times like around 6 to 8 months where I didn't have any gigs coming in.
2: What?
3: I was
2: shaken. How were you surviving?
3: I was shaken. I can tell you I was shaken. So those times come where you have clients, and then there are times when you don't have clients. When I was starting, I didn't know how to navigate that. So I had to go maybe borrow money and all those kind of things to survive and take some other like jobs that were not web development just to feed myself. But then when the job started coming, I said, okay, now I know this is how it's going to work. So when I'm making money, I'm going to plan financially well so that I'm planning for the rainy days.
2: Tell me what that pay difference is from both of you when you were working on site and then now that you're fully remote. What is that disparity in pay like, Joy?
1: For me personally, when I got my first role, it was a content manager role, the employee role. When I started working with her, the money rose over an extended period of 6 months because she was offering training. And so I went from earning one figure, let me say, like I was earning maybe like $3, and then it keeps going up and keeps
2: $3
1: going up.
2: $3 an hour?
1: Yes, in the beginning. And then it kept going up and kept going up.
2: So what you were earning in
1: a month?
2: In a month?
3: Yeah.
1: Doing the commute.
2: Yeah.
1: It reached a point when I was earning it weekly.
3: In a week.
2: Wow.
1: Yes. We talked about this with Mary when you were coming.
2: Really, Mary? Yeah. Is that the same experience?
3: Me, it was just my first client, first pay was like 4 times.
0: Nkechi Ogbonna there in conversation with two remote workers, Mary and Joy. You can find the full conversation on the BBC YouTube page. This is Newsday.
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0: Hello, welcome to Newsday on the BBC World Service with James Copnall in London and Anne Soy in Nairobi.
1: US Secretary of Defence Pete Hegseth announces the execution of a shooter who killed 13 soldiers will be public. We explore the legal and moral dimensions of that.
0: As winter approaches in Ukraine and Russian missile attacks increase, people are preparing for a season of hardship, with some talking about the difficult or taking the difficult decision to leave the country.
2: Everything changed in late August when Kyiv started being attacked around the clock. And if earlier the drones or missiles were intercepted somewhere on the outskirts, now it was happening in the center, right above our heads.
1: And the White House has moved to block several tech companies from its green card program, alleging visa fraud. That's all this news.
3: BBC News with David Harper. The US Defence Secretary Pete Hegseth has said the public will be able to watch the execution by firing squad of the man convicted of the 2009 mass shooting at Fort Hood military base. Nidal Hassan killed 13 unarmed soldiers and injured dozens more. Naomi Wells reports from Washington.
4: US defense officials have now said that Nidal Hassan will not just face a firing squad of soldiers, a plan signed off by President Trump, but that it will also be live streamed. Previously, the Defense Secretary, Pete Hegseth, had said we'll make sure that people are able to watch it. Hassan was a U.S. Army psychiatrist who later said in court he believed he was protecting Muslims and the Taliban by shooting the soldiers, but apologized for any mistakes. The court heard that he had spoken online with an alleged Al-Qaeda-linked cleric.
3: New York officials have expressed outrage after federal immigration agents shot and wounded a Dominican man in a car that was also reported to be carrying a five-year-old child. The state governor, Kathy Hochul, said New Yorkers had seen too many acts of violence by what she called a rogue federal agency and untrained agents that operated with impunity. The city's mayor, Zoran Mamdani, called the situation unconscionable and called for an end to all ICE enforcement actions there.
5: We know that ICE is rotten to its core. Today's shooting is only further devastating confirmation of what we have long known, which is that ICE operates with impunity, that they sow chaos and terror across our country, that they have killed far more of our neighbors than they could ever have claimed to save.
3: The Department for Homeland Security said officers were conducting a targeted operation to arrest a man with a prior criminal conviction. A delegation from Ukraine is expected to meet President Trump's special envoys, Steve Witkoff and Jared Kushner, in Miami on Friday. A US official said they would discuss a new unified proposal on all aspects of the Russia-Ukraine conflict to try to end the war. The US Secretary of State has warned that stalemate between Russia and Ukraine is very dangerous and could quickly escalate. On Thursday, a Russian attack on two buses in the frontline city of Kramatorsk left more than 30 dead. Britain's governing Labour Party has retained a parliamentary seat that was previously held by the former Prime Minister Keir Starmer until he stepped down as an MP last month. The local council head, Sagal Abdiwali, beat the leader of the Green Party in England and Wales, Zach Polanski, in the Holborn and St Pancras constituency. Ms Abdiwali addressed the room after her win.
6: This moment means something deeply personal to me. To represent the place that gave me a home and my family a home, gave me opportunity and helped me shape and helped shape the person I am today. Our campaign gave people something to believe in while offering the practical experience and determination to deliver it. And that is what this victory represents.
3: The Green Party has been embroiled in a row over its policy towards Israel after it adopted a motion declaring that Zionism is racist. World News from the BBC. The first hurricane of the Atlantic season has strengthened to Category 2 in the Gulf of Mexico's warm waters as it heads towards the southern United States. Hurricane Isaias is forecast to make landfall in Florida, Alabama or Mississippi overnight between Friday and Saturday. It's already forced the closure of more than half of oil production in the Gulf, with workers evacuating from more than 100 oil and gas platforms. These Florida residents are preparing for Isaias.
7: We definitely did get a lot of alerts this time, which was really cool, so we're grateful for that. You get the fear, but then you're quickly like, okay, now we know what to do to go get prepared and get ready for it.
8: I'm not too nervous, but I do worry about the flooding, so that's why I'm getting sandbags ready, because you just never know. But I'm going to go home and cover my windows and hunker down for the storm.
3: Schools in several Malaysian states are closed on Friday as smog from forest fires in Indonesia pushes air pollution to unhealthy levels. Affected areas include the capital Kuala Lumpur and administrative centre Putrajaya. Air quality in Singapore has also deteriorated to its worst levels so far this year as a result of the toxic haze. Adidas is suing an Australian fashion brand for selling and advertising clothes with a four-striped design, arguing it is deceptively similar to the German company's distinctive three-stripe trademark. Adidas argues that White Fox is taking advantage of its reputation and drawing an association in the minds of consumers. During a brief hearing in Sydney, White Fox argued the design was being used for decoration, not as a trademark. A riot at a prison in the Mexican state of Sinaloa has left 10 people dead and 16 injured. Security officials said that one of those killed was a visitor to El Castillo Penitentiary, and the remaining nine were inmates. The situation is now reported to be under control after the National Guard was sent in to tackle the violence. It's not clear what prompted the riot. The state is regarded as one of Mexico's most dangerous and is home to the notorious Sinaloa cartel. BBC News.
0: Thank you for those updates. Hello and welcome to Newsday on the BBC World Service. We're live in London with James Copnall and here in Nairobi with me and Soy. Coming up, we have stories for you from Ukraine, the UK and the US.
1: Yeah, the US Defence Secretary Pete Hegseth says the country's first military execution by firing squad in decades will be live streamed for the public to watch. We'd love your comments from that. We've already had one in from Alex Stillians from Gettysburg, Pennsylvania, who says that it is disgraceful. It makes our government just as horrible as Iran's. Alex wonders, where are our values going? Love to hear your thoughts, whether you agree or disagree. Our number, which works for WhatsApp and text, is +44 77 86 20 50 85.
0: And that's the main story this hour in the US, where the Defence Secretary Pete Hegseth has announced that the execution by firing squad of Nidal Hassan, the man convicted of the 2009 mass shooting at Fort Hood military base, will be live streamed for the public to watch. Hassan, a former U.S. Army psychiatrist, killed 13 soldiers at the base in Texas and is scheduled to be executed on the 3rd of December. Here's Mr. Hegseth announcing it.
9: Army major betrays his country, radical Islamist, kills a bunch of Americans at Fort Hood. Of course we're going to do it at Fort Hood. We're going to do it on a Thursday. We're going to do it at 1 o'clock, which is when he did it. And it's going to be soldiers with rifles executing the firing squad. It hadn't been since World War II since we've done that. Well, I kind of like the mentality we had in World War II, which was win. Which was understand when the enemy attacks you, you stand your ground.
1: Well, Eugene Fidel is an American lawyer specializing in military law, founder of the National Institute of Military Justice, and currently a visiting lecturer at Yale University. I began by asking him just how unusual a public execution was.
10: Public executions have really gone out of fashion, not only in the United States, but around the world. The countries that conduct them today are not countries that we want to emulate. They're countries like North Korea, countries like Iran, countries like the Taliban government in Afghanistan. And for the United States to be in the same category in terms of the administration of justice as any of those countries is really a shocking development. The case is an important case, obviously. Dr. Hassan, Major Hassan, committed a terrible crime, and it's not really a surprise that he got the death penalty. But what is a surprise is that we would see the government turning back the hands of the clock, not by a few weeks or a few months or a few years, but as if we were back in the 18th or 17th century with public executions. It's shocking.
1: Is the fact that he was tried under military law rather than civilian law a factor at all here?
10: Not really, except for the fact that execution by firing squad is certainly a traditional form of punishment in the military, but it's one that we haven't used since the end of World War II. And civilian jurisdictions in the United States, with rare exceptions, do not use firing squads.
1: Is there any possibility under law that this will not go ahead? Is there an appeal process?
10: He's already exhausted his appeals, but he does have a right to try again with a federal district court for a writ of habeas corpus. good old Anglo-American legal remedy. And he could do that. And if he did it, his case would actually outlast the Trump administration. Not that that would particularly make any difference given the gravity of his crime. But he's given every indication that what he wants most of all is to become a martyr. And if that is still his position, then it would make sense for him not to invoke the writ of habeas corpus and to just let the wheels of justice grind on and end his life.
1: If that is the case, that he does want to die as a martyr, why do you think the U.S. defense authorities or Defense Secretary Pete Hegseth has announced this decision, has taken this decision? Because in a way, it might serve Major Hassan's purposes as well.
10: Oh, I think that's quite right. In a way, it's kind of an own goal to do it this way. In contrast, by the way, to the way Osama bin Laden's remains were handled. If you recall, he was buried at sea. That was done, I gather, with dignity and appropriate religious traditions. But it didn't turn him into a martyr, and it didn't create an opportunity for a shrine or a pilgrimage site. So this is a very strange and unfortunate development. What I can hope for is, and this is really just a remote hope, but President Trump does tend to change his mind unpredictably. Perhaps tomorrow morning he'll wake up and say, well, you know, I thought about this and I've decided that this is not what we want to do. We don't want to help him become a martyr, and therefore we're not going to have a public execution and we're not going to have any live streaming. Do I think that's going to happen? No, I do not. Could it happen? With him, anything can happen.
1: You started by saying that public executions had fallen out of fashion. Why have societies around the world decided that that is not appropriate?
10: It's part of a larger trend, let's say. I think society has become more sensitive to things like this. You know, capital punishment is still capital punishment. You're still dead at the end of it. But I think our interest in inflicting pain and indignity beyond what is the bare minimum is a part of modern civilization. And there are countries that have been at the forefront of that, a reform of the penal system in general, reform of the prison system. And part of it is reform of methods of execution. We tried electrocution. That turned out to be imperfect and horrible. We then tried lethal injection. That turned out to be horrible and, given the recent case from the state of Tennessee, highly imperfect. And so here we are, sort of turning the hands of the clock back. I guess hanging is still tolerable, but it's a sign of the development of modern values. I should add that, you know, American society is split in general about whether we should even have capital punishment. Many countries have done away with it, and it seems not to be necessary in our country, given the fact that it's been 65 years since the last time the U.S. Armed Forces executed anybody. So if you can pass the better part of a century without having to use this tool, it's not clear to me how much of a deterrent it is. So those are some of the issues. And we're going through a sort of teachable moment in American society, and people are going to have to consult their religious convictions, their personal moral codes, and see how they feel on this. People are not on the barricades about it, but it is getting attention in this country.
1: Eugene Fidel there, military law specialist and currently a visiting lecturer at Yale. Lots of reaction to this. Ekai Wilson in Soroti, Uganda says, in the late 80s, I witnessed the public execution by firing squad of two soldiers accused of raping and later killing a teenage girl. It's a scene so ugly and inhumane that I promise myself never to witness it again. I'm therefore opposed to the live streaming of this execution. Not everyone agrees though, Anne.
0: That's right. Charles Ofori Sakodi in Kumasi, Ghana says that the planned open execution on firing squad of the convicted murderer is not out of place, and it will serve as a deterrent to others who may be planning similar nefarious activities.
1: On the other hand, Elliot in Cork Island says, a country that kills its own people, however bad they are, has lost its soul. A country that does this and live streams it to its own people has truly lost all moral compass.
0: Now, there's renewed diplomatic efforts taking place to try and move forward on a ceasefire in Ukraine. President Trump's special envoys, Steve Witkoff and Jared Kushner, will meet Ukrainian representatives later today in Miami. The move comes as Russia steps up its attacks on Ukrainian cities, hitting power plants, bridges, schools and commercial warehouses in Kyiv. Life in the capital is getting more dangerous every day. With winter approaching, some people are getting out of harm's way, either by moving to the countryside or, in some cases, abroad. Our diplomatic correspondent, Paul Adams, has been to meet two women who've decided it's safer for them and their families to leave at least for the next few months.
11: Kyiv is more dangerous than at any moment since the early days of Russia's full-scale invasion. Alerts, sirens and explosions are happening all day, every day. Not only that, but winter is coming and Russia is already attacking the power grid. More and more people are thinking about getting themselves out of harm's way, of leaving the city. We've driven a couple of hours south from Kyiv, deep into the Ukrainian countryside, to a tiny little village, frankly in the middle of nowhere. I'm standing in the garden, surrounded by fruit trees. There's a little cottage over there, and just in front of me, a barn full of wood chopped for the winter.
12: I have Lancy. It is the fireplace, but...
11: This is where Olena, who lives in Kyiv, is planning to spend the winter. She's getting the house ready, making sure that it'll be warm enough, but what she's most looking forward to is the peace and the security.
12: I realized that I couldn't spend the winter in Kyiv if the situation will be worse. If I have several sleepless nights, I feel bad. I decided that the better option will be a little village without any factories, any storages, and any railway stations. Everything that can be Russian's target. After several nights here, when I can sleep, just sleep, without any explosions, without any sirens, I feel good.
11: Back in Kyiv, Maria Shostak is packing her bags, getting ready to leave the country altogether. Maria's two children, Artur and Kira, were both born after Russia's full-scale invasion. They've known nothing but war.
13: I thought that I would be the last person who left Ukraine, because why? How? What is the reason?
11: As it turns out, life in Kyiv in the past year has given Maria plenty of reasons.
14: It was a very difficult winter last year in Kyiv. Those attacks and the damage on the energy system and heating made life unbearable. In these conditions, we couldn't survive. So back then, I started thinking I'm not going through another winter like this.
11: Originally, Maria planned to wait for winter before leaving. Not anymore.
14: Everything changed in late August when Kyiv started being attacked around the clock. And if earlier the drones or missiles were intercepted somewhere on the outskirts, now it was happening in the center, right above our heads during the day.
11: Missiles, drones, power cuts and winter, it's enough to drive anyone from Kyiv. A recent poll found that across Ukraine, lots of people are thinking about leaving their cities. Evgenia Bliznyuk is a sociologist and founder of the Gradus Research Center.
15: 40% of our respondents considering they should have plan B for extraordinary hard conditions of living. But on the other hand, people are not ready just to run away. So they will try to go through this winter in their own homes. So this decision to leave the city or the country will be the last one.
11: But Maria's mind is made up. She's at Kyiv railway station with the children, waiting for the train to Vienna. She's taking the kids to Egypt, much cheaper than Europe, she says, and much warmer too. After the winter, she's not sure what the future holds. Her husband, Yuri, has come to see them off. They both know it could be a lengthy separation. Artur and Kira seem to know it too.
12: Do it. Mahai, Tato. Mahai?
16: Mahai.
12: Bye-bye.
16: Bye-bye.
0: That report by our diplomatic correspondent Paul Adams. Minutes past the hour. Time now for some sports news. Isaac Fennin is here.
16: Yeah, morning, Anne. Premier League football is back. Managers up and down the league are being asked for their opinions on Manchester City's guilty verdict on the breach of Premier League financial regulations. Many have deflected, preferring to stay out of it. But one former Premier League boss hasn't. Remember Ian Holloway? He managed Blackpool and Crystal Palace in the Premier League. In the period in which City broke the rules, he's currently managing Swindon Town, a side in the fourth tier of English football. And when he was asked about it, well, he did not mince his words.
17: For me, it's all too late now. I would absolutely take everything away from every single one of them and make them start again right now. It happened in Scotland. I would do it now. That's a disgrace, and they're still not owning up to it. What type of people do they want to actually be? And is that Pep? Did he know it was happening? No, I don't. I don't think he knew that. It's the people at the very, very top who are trying to cheat this game, and I would throw them out.
16: So, yeah, Ian Holloway, not mincing his words. More sport and more Man City a little bit later on in the programme.
1: Isaac, thank you very much indeed. Now let's go over to business with our presenter Archana Shukla in Singapore. And the White House has barred tech firms like Microsoft and several others from hiring skilled international workers on a permanent basis. So, Archana, the US Vice President directly commented about Microsoft. What are the allegations?
18: Well, there were direct comments on Microsoft and eight other tech firms, James. And, Mr. J.D. Vance said that they are actually committing fraud. They are using the visa program in the U.S. for skilled workers, the H-1B visa and the other related process to get green cards for workers. They are bringing foreign workers and replacing American workers with that. In fact, he used the word foreign indentured servants for foreign, workers coming into the U.S. And he gave an example of Microsoft saying that, last year they let go of 6,000 American workers and at the same time they got 6,800 H-1B visas, which are used to get visas for skilled workers, so effectively replacing them. While Microsoft on its part says that those visas were for existing employees and not for new hires, and in fact the foreign workers are also paid similar wages as U.S. employees. They've defended their position, but the U.S. government has said that they will not process any new or pending applications from Microsoft and seven other companies. Many of them are, Indian tech companies like Infosys and TCS, that they, their applications will not be processed for permanent residency. And, interestingly, James, it came just hours before President Trump actually awarded a medal to Satya Nadella for, doing all the work that they do in technology and bringing U.S. to the world.
1: Oh, yeah, timing. Well, worker immigration in the U.S., it's safe to say, has been pretty contested in the last year.
18: It is. James, we know that it is one of the main pillars of political agenda that President Trump brought with him. This is what he's been fighting for. He's telling American workers that we are fighting to get back your jobs. We will not allow, foreign people to come in and take your jobs. So it certainly has been quite contested. But then we have to look at it from the business perspective also. Tech companies have been opposing that because a large part of the Silicon Valley is run by foreign, foreign workers who come largely from India, China, and are actually driving the entire tech industry for America. So it has been pretty contested both between from political as well as economic terms.
1: Archana Shukla in Singapore, thank you.
0: Now, Labour has won the Holborn and St Pancras by-election for the seat vacated by former Prime Minister Keir Starmer. Camden Council leader Sagal Abdiwali secured 45% of the vote, and the Greens party leader Zach Polanski came in second. The North London seat has been a Labour stronghold since its formation in 1983. Let's now speak to our UK political correspondent Rob Watson. First, what's your reaction?
19: Well, the reason why we're talking about this, and good morning, Anne, good morning, James, and good morning, everyone. I mean, why on earth are we discussing a British by-election? Is because we'd all been wondering, was there going to be some kind of earthquake in British politics? Would the hard left Green Party, with its strong anti-Israel stance, somehow upset the governing Labour Party in one of its safe inner city London seats? And the answer is no, it did not. So I make three things from it, really, Anne. I mean, number one, it's relief for Labour's new leader, Andy Burnham, because it seems to be doing better in the opinion polls after its disastrous ratings under Keir Starmer. Two, it suggests that the Greens don't look anytime soon to become the alternative or main party on the left of British politics. And third, that it spells big trouble for the Green Party leader, Zach Polanski, given all the controversy surrounding him personally and, of course, the controversy surrounding the Greens at their recent conference when they passed a motion equating Zionism with racism. So a very exciting moment, a very interesting moment in British politics, Anne.
0: So the stakes were high, both for the Prime Minister, Andy Burnham, and Labour, as well as the Greens party leader, Polanski. And for him, it's coming on the back of a very tough week.
19: Yes, I mean, I was mentioning this issue about it's the Green Party's annual conference passing a motion which not only called Zionism a form of racism, but essentially called for Israel to be replaced by a Palestinian state, which, I mean, most people, given the realities of the Middle East, think that that would involve killing an awful lot of Jewish people. So there's a sort of sense about Zach Polanski and the Greens that, for a start, that he sort of lost control of the party to lots of hard-left activists, and that there's if you like, some concern amongst the original, if you like, Green Party members who thought they were essentially joining a party that was mostly focused on ecological matters, on the environment, rather than on issues like Gaza. So this has raised big questions about his leadership, and it'll be interesting to see what he does in the coming days. I mean, he says he's going to carry on as leader, but it's a big moment for him and his party. I mean, will it continue to be sort of more of a party of the hard left than an environmental party? That's the question that it's facing.
0: Mm, and that was a comfortable lead for the Camden Council leader, Sagal Abdiwali. What do we know about her?
19: I mean, she's extraordinary, her life story, and I think that probably played a huge part in Labour holding on to this seat, along, of course, with Andy Burnham replacing Keir Starmer. So she's 42 years old. She came from Somalia that was then stricken by civil war in the early 1990s, and she's been in this bit of central London ever since. So she was a child refugee, and really interestingly, Anne, the Populist Reform Party, one of its leaders, had questioned whether someone born in Somalia should become an MP. I mean, just raised that question. It was fascinating that at the moment when the result was announced, she said that it was it was very personal for her to represent this place in Britain which had given her refuge. But she also said that her victory shows, and I'm sort of quoting here, Anne, that people like her belong at the heart of British life. I think the point that she was making is, you know, in modern Britain, if you're black, if you're African, if you're a Muslim woman from Somalia, you have just as much right to be in Parliament as anybody else.
0: And I just been watching her on television when the announcement was made, and they were all standing there, and a broad smile just broke on her face.
19: She was absolutely bursting with pride. I mean, she used that word, that it was a deeply personal moment for her. And I think that is, of course, because the issue of race, the issue of gender, the issue of nationality, the issue of place of birth was raised during the campaign. I mean, most politicians condemn that, but I mean, the fact that that she won and that she now says that this is she hopes that it will inspire others who sort of, as I think she put it, sort of look like her, have her same story, is one of the key takeaways from this by-election.
0: Indeed, it's quite a result. Thank you very much, Rob Watson there. This is Newsday from the BBC World Service. There's plenty more to come.
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1: Hello, welcome to Newstake from the BBC World Service with Anne Sawyer in Nairobi and James Copnall in London.
0: Addis Ababa has described Eritrea as a grave threat to Ethiopia's national security following reports of troops crossing into the border into northern Ethiopia in support of the Tigrayan rebels.
1: And we're about a controversial statue of the US President Donald Trump on display at the European Parliament entitled The Orange Plague.
3: BBC News with David Harper. The US Defence Secretary Pete Hegseth has said the public will be able to watch the execution by firing squad of the man convicted of the 2009 mass shooting at Fort Hood military base. A Pentagon official told the BBC that the execution of Nidal Hassan would be live-streamed. New York officials have expressed outrage after federal immigration agents shot and wounded a Dominican man in a car that was also reported to be carrying a five-year-old child. The city's mayor, Zoran Mamdani, called the situation unconscionable and called for an end to all ICE enforcement actions there. A delegation from Ukraine is expected to meet President Trump's special envoys in Miami later on Friday. A US official said they'd discuss a new unified proposal on all aspects of the Russia-Ukraine conflict to try to end the war. Britain's governing Labour Party has retained a parliamentary seat that was previously held by the former Prime Minister Keir Starmer. The local election head beats the leader of the Green Party in the Holborn and St Pancras by-election. Hurricane Isaias has strengthened to Category 2 as it heads towards the southern United States. It's already forced the closure of more than half of oil production in the Gulf of Mexico. Schools in several Malaysian states are closed today as smog from forest fires in Indonesia pushes air pollution to unhealthy levels. Affected areas include the capital Kuala Lumpur and administrative centre Putrajaya. Adidas is suing the Australian fashion brand White Fox for selling and advertising clothes with a four-striped design it describes as deceptively similar to its own distinctive three-striped trademark. White Fox said it was using the stripes for decoration, not as a trademark. A riot at prison in the Mexican state of Sinaloa has left 10 people dead. The situation is now reported to be under control after the National Guard was sent in to tackle the violence. It's not clear what prompted the riot. Live from London, that's the latest BBC News.
1: Thank you for that update. Hello and welcome to Newsday on the BBC World Service. Coming to you live from Nairobi with Anne Soy and from London with James Copnall.
0: Over the next half hour, we'll hear about the security situation in northern Ethiopia and get the latest on the Indian youth movement, the Cockroach Junta Party, as it plans fresh protests.
1: And a naked statue of Donald Trump holding a golden golf club and sitting on the shoulders of a smaller man is on display at the European Parliament in France. We're going to speak to the man who created that sculpture. We'd love your thoughts on it too. You can send us a text or WhatsApp message on our usual number, +44 77 86 20 50 85.
0: Now, India's Cockroach Janta Party, or CJP, is planning a protest in New Delhi on Saturday. They are demanding the resignation of the Chief Election Commissioner, Gyanesh Kumar, following the removal of names from the voters' list. This is the latest in a series of protests by the group of the youth movement, which was formed earlier this year and gained popularity in protests against the country's examination system, eventually forcing the resignation of the education minister. Joining us from Delhi is Sudhir Sangwan, a spokesperson for CJP. Welcome to the program. So what's your message on Saturday?
25: Thanks for having me here. And it's quite welcoming the whole world from the news day. Yesterday, when we were planning to go for the next, our next and biggest protest on 10th October, to save our democracy, to save our constitutional rights. The news coming from the India is very disturbing, very strange. that lot of detentions, like of the 10,000 of detention of the cockroaches and the younger generation who are going to protest for their rights, has been detained in trains, in buses, at airports, and many ways. The house arrest has been done of the leaders of the cockroach Janata parties. And this is highly improved, and they want to stop us. They want to squeeze our protest, and they want to deprive our voices. And another big news, if you can Google it and you can search it out, 26,000 of army persons, army troops have been called to Delhi. It is looking like a war against the youngest generation of the India. So,
0: well,
25: what?
0: So yeah. Let's talk about why you're going back to the streets on Saturday. You have demanded the resignation of the Chief Election Commissioner, Gyanesh Kumar. Why?
25: Why? Because it is very unconstitutional. In a democratic country, everything, every election to be very democratic. And for that, election commission is a power which run the election, which runs the election of the country with democratic manner. But the Gyanesh Kumar, the chief election commission, along with the two commissioners and the body, has deprived many voters, a defranchisement of younger voters, defranchisement and deletions of mass level of voters, like 13 crores of voters have been deleted from the system. It is about 14 to 15% of total voters.
0: And what evidence do you have for that?
25: Yeah?
0: Do you have evidence to back it up?
25: Yeah, we have a lot of evidence. The evidence are in public, actually. And many of the reporters and the media houses faced the reports and collected the reports. Even though they have reported, and the coming back to that on the 26th September, when Election Commission given back us all the answers of that with the press conference, itself proves there are many negligence in the system. And in fact, the rights to the local BLOs, the approvers of voters and local officials, has been snatched and given to a control mechanism, electronic control mechanism, and kind of website named electioncommission.net.
0: Right.
25: And they are controlling now all the system from the centralized.
0: The Election Commission has rejected allegations that the voter list process is being manipulated.
25: Yes, absolutely. They will do so, because it has been happening so, and it is in front of public. If you have seen the last assembly election in a province named West Bengal, they have been deleted almost 97 lakhs of vote. When Supreme Court of India orders them to check all the voters, 38 lakhs of vote being found not guilty and to be added again.
0: Right.
25: But the process is too slow. The voters have not been added before the assembly elections, and almost 38 lakhs of voters have not voted in assembly election.
0: So the process of remedy has been too slow. Many thanks for speaking to us. That's the spokesperson of CJP, Sundir Sangwan.
1: Ethiopia says it will defend itself after accusing its much smaller northern neighbour, Eritrea, of violating its territory. In a letter to UN Security Council member states, the foreign ministry in Addis Ababa said Eritrea poses a grave threat to Ethiopia's national security. It comes after reports of Eritrean troops entering northern Ethiopia, apparently in support of Tigrayan rebels who are once again at war with the Ethiopian federal government. Eritrea fought against Tigrayan forces in a war that ended 4 years ago, supporting at the time Ethiopia's government, but relations between the two Horn of Africa nations have deteriorated since then. To get the latest, let's speak to the BBC's Caleb Muggis, who's following the story from Nairobi. Welcome to the programme. What sort of evidence or arguments did the Ethiopian Foreign Ministry bring?
4: Good morning. Yes, so Ethiopia had been accusing Eritrea of aggression and confrontation over the last few months, but this time around things seem to be a bit serious. The foreign minister sent a letter to the United Nations Security Council member states saying that it needs their support and it's preparing to defend itself. There have been reports of Eritrea deploying its troops and mechanized soldiers through the border with Tigray. There have been reports by agencies, by conflict monitor groups, and we actually had to call residents in that area, and they said they've seen or witnessed Eritrean troops entering Ethiopian territory. So they say this time around things could get out of hand and a direct confrontation between the two countries could happen. This is the accusation or the allegation by the Ethiopian government.
1: What would be Eritrea's motivation for doing this? I mean, why has the relationship between the two countries deteriorated to this point?
4: Eritrea, in return, accuses Ethiopia of seeking access to sea, which is the Red Sea, by force. This is an accusation that has been raised by Eritrea since the end of the 2020-2022 conflict in northern Ethiopia. During that war, Eritrea fought alongside Ethiopian troops and other militias, pro-government militias. But since that conflict ended, these two countries have been trading blames. Eritrea accuses Ethiopia trying to access the Red Sea by force, and Ethiopia says Eritrea is supporting rebel groups in the north. So this is the main difference between the two countries. In fact, Ethiopia did not hide its intention of seeking sea access. It tried to negotiate with Somaliland, semi-autonomous, should I say, region in Somalia, which had created a diplomatic row between Somalia and Ethiopia. Mm. Now things have shifted to its neighbor in the north.
1: And is there much evidence of direct conflict between the Eritrean troops and the Ethiopian government? There were some reports of drone strikes.
4: There were reports of drone strikes by Ethiopian forces on Eritrean soldiers. Very difficult to verify independently, but we have seen reports by eyewitnesses, by conflict monitor groups, reported clashes in Tigray region that borders Ethiopia and Eritrea. It's not a direct confrontation as much as the information that we have is concerned right now, but it could lead to a direct confrontation in the coming days. That is what the reports are suggesting.
1: And give us a sense then of the military balance, the military picture. We've been talking quite a lot this week about the federal government and its clashes with Tigrayan rebels, but they are also recently part of a wider alliance of movements opposed to the federal government. How is that all playing out in different parts of the country?
4: Initially, the conflict started in Afar region. This is another state in the northern part of the country. So the Tigrayan forces and other six armed rebels created an alliance to fight or to topple the government in Addis Ababa. That fight started in Afar and then in Amhara region, the second largest region in Ethiopia. But the counteroffensive by federal troops and pro-government militias seems to be successful so far, because they have took control of the regional capital, Mekelle, in Tigray state, and they're pushing the Tigrayan forces back to the northern tip of the country. So far, clashes are being reported in different parts of the country, but the upper hand seems to be, you know, taken by the government. We are not sure what how this would play out in the future, but this is what's happening at the moment.
1: Caleb Muggis, thank you very much indeed, our colleague who's following that story from Nairobi.
0: You're listening to Newsday from the BBC World Service with James Copnall in London and me, Anne Soy, in Nairobi. The main headline this hour, the US Defense Secretary says that the public will be able to watch the execution by firing squad of a former army psychiatrist convicted of the 2009 mass shooting at Fort Hood. And in other news, the New York officials have demanded answers after federal immigration agents shot and injured a man in a car with a young child. And Britain's governing Labour Party has held on to the parliamentary seat previously held by the former Prime Minister Keir Starmer. Time now for some sports news at a quarter to the hour. Isaac Fennin.
16: Yeah, morning. Manchester City returned to the Premier League for the first time since an independent commission handed down a guilty verdict for over 100 financial breaches. And their first step into the post-verdict unknown takes them into the Bears' Den of Anfield, where a notoriously hostile Liverpool crowd is waiting to deliver their own judgment. One of those braving the trip to Anfield is a well-known Manchester City fan, Loza, aka Laurent Cabrelli, who lives in Manchester and has been a Blue all his life. Loza, welcome to the programme. Just talk to me about the reaction you're expecting to receive on Sunday.
5: Oh, listen, we've had it before, Anfield. We're used to it, mate. This is nothing new for us, by the way. We've had it in the Champions League, you know. Regardless of what's going on in the news or the sounds around it, you know, this is nothing new for City, so we'll just embrace it. That's what we do as City fans, we embrace it.
16: Yeah, I can imagine, but you say you've had it before, but you've had it before where it's on the pitch and it's all the talk about the competitive action, Liverpool being a couple of points ahead or behind Man City in the table. This time, though, it's obviously because of everything that's happening off the pitch. Does that make it a little bit different?
5: Not really. No, the players are focused, the professional. You know, Erling Haaland came out yesterday in support of the club. It's his boyhood club. So listen, they're all professional. They know the job in hand. They'll do the job on the pitch. And us as fans, we'll do our job off the pitch. You know, we'll provide as much support as is needed. And we always do.
16: What do you make of what's happened over the last few weeks?
5: Yeah, listen, it's not great. You know, it's not great. I'm not going to lie to you. You know, the evidence is there. You know, we put the appeal in and we have to wait and see, you know. But like, again, I just reiterate, as fans, you know, we can't control outside noise. We just control what is, you know what I mean, what is there. And we're ever present and that's it. So,
16: do you think for the players, obviously, you know, this is a... they'll probably never have experienced anything like this. How do you see them kind of handling this situation?
5: Oh, I'm sure Enzo's experienced far worse, mate. But yeah, listen, I'm just saying that, Enzo, I'm sure listen, it's make or break. It's going to be a psychological battle. Let's have it right and let's hope we turn up. You know, listen, there's been a few times under Pep as well where we've kind of bottled it. So it's up to the players now to stand up and be counted for. And I'm sure they will. I'm sure they will. You know, it's, like you say, it can go two ways, can't it? It can work against, it can work for or against. And I'm sure the players will be right up for it.
16: In terms of the future punishments and what could potentially happen to City, what would you say would be a fair thing to happen to the club?
5: Well, listen, at the end of the day, if we're guilty of what has been alleged, you know, obviously, I know it's there, we've appealed it, so obviously I can't comment too much on that. Listen, we have to get the book thrown at us, if you know, we'll take it. As a City fan, if we are guilty and it's there, there's nothing we can do. Listen, we have to get the book thrown at us, it's simple as that. But I do reiterate, I will still be there as a fan. I'll always back my club, so...
16: And does it? Do you think it take away from, you know, the last 10, 15 years that you've had?
5: No, No, definitely not. Those memories will never be tainted. You know, at the end of the day, you know, I was there in 99, the playoff final. That was real. You know, I was there, Istanbul, that was real. Do you know what I mean? These memories are real. That will never get taken away from her. And there's nothing that anyone could ever say that will take that away from her.
16: And obviously, this is a club, you know, many see City as a club who has had its hard times where you've kind of gone to the depths of English football and you've managed to get to the top.
5: Yeah, correct. And I was there as well. Like I say, I was born in 1983. You know, I've been there at the lowest times, awful times during the, you know, the 90s. The football was terrible, you know, in 99. But like I say, I think the older crop of City fans like myself and obviously Big Steve and what have you, you know, we've been there before. And if it happens again, like I say, we'll just embrace it. You know, we have that sort of mentality within the fan base. You know what I mean? So we'll just embrace it, whatever happens.
16: And what do you reckon the score's going to be this weekend?
5: Oh, you know what? I've had this over. You just don't know, especially because it's been so long. It's been 3 weeks, you know, without any football. So it's a real difficult one to call. You know, judging by form, City should win. But again, it's the psychological battle. Listen, I'd say a score draw would have fought, mate.
16: A score draw. All right. Well, we'll see what happens. Loz, I really appreciate you for joining us. That's Laurent Cabrelli, who is a Manchester City fan, been a Blue all of his life. As you've heard, City have been found guilty of breaching Premier League financial rules. As Loz was saying, they have lodged an appeal and we will examine what happened next, the potential impact on the club, the league and the wider sporting landscape. If you want to check out more on this story, the More Than The Score podcast, which is out this week, is a really, really good listen. Della Floyd with a couple of really, really interesting guests, Kieran Maguire, who is a financial football expert on that. Make sure you check that out wherever you get your BBC podcasts.
1: Hi, Dependent. Thank you very much indeed. Now, a delegation from Ukraine is expected to meet President Donald Trump's special envoy, Steve Witkoff, as well as European representatives in Miami later today. The meeting comes as fighting continues to escalate. Following Thursday's missile strike on two buses in the eastern city of Kramatorsk, which killed at least 30 people, President Volodymyr Zelensky promised a response to what he called a wave of Russian escalation. But he also signalled a willingness to negotiate and end the war despite the continuing attacks. There have been so many in recent months and so much damage to vital infrastructure that there have been power outages and water supplies have been affected. Evgenia Blizinyuk from the Gradus Research Centre in Kyiv explained the mood in the country as winter approaches.
15: 40% of our respondents considering they should have plan B for extraordinary hard conditions of living. But on the other hand, people are not ready just to run away. So they will try to go through this winter in their own homes. So this decision to leave the city or the country will be the last one.
1: A little earlier on Newsday, I spoke to the director of the Energy Industry Research Centre, Alexander Karchenko, who's in Kyiv. I started by asking him how difficult a winter it was likely to be.
6: I don't think this winter will be harder than last winter. For sure, it's not something new that Russian targeted our critical energy infrastructure. And let me say, preparation for this winter from our side was much more focused than preparation for any other winter in time of this war.
1: How do you prepare for something like sustained attacks on your energy infrastructure?
6: We built a lot of physical defense shelters for critical infrastructure, for substations, for high voltage substation, for water supply, for heating supply. And as well, in many big cities, it's built a backup generation capacity in different kind. Diesel power station, diesel generators, gas cogenerator station, which has a role to cover the need and power for heating system and for water supply.
1: So are you fairly confident that that will survive a sustained Russian attack?
6: I am absolutely confident that we will survive, and same time, I'm absolutely confident that it will be hard.
1: Yeah. What do you say to people in Kyiv across Ukraine who say they really would struggle with another winter if there is no heating?
6: That was a main target in time of heat season preparation, to cover heating even in time of massive power outage. We named this conception dark but warm. And the main focus in this summer, in the spring, in this autumn is to prepare our heating system to be operational even in the most complicated condition with all the attack, with all the power outage.
1: Yeah. Presumably there is a pretty big financial cost to this. Obviously there's a need to keep the heating on, to give civilians as easy or as comfortable or as palatable a life as possible in these terrible conditions, but there is a financial cost to bear.
6: Absolutely so, and of course we are in lack of resources.
1: Financial cost to this. Obviously there's a need to keep the heating on, to give civilians as easy or as comfortable

0: asking partners, allies for support with?
1: Maybe I'm not in position to answering you on behalf of President Zelensky, but for sure I think we will discuss this issue with all available partners.
0: And when you look at the many, many priorities Ukraine surely must have right now, hanging on to all of its country, supplying its troops on the front lines and elsewhere, keeping things running, where does energy infrastructure rank among all those different obligations?
1: I believe that energy infrastructure has a second, third position, because for all of us, it's very clear that frontline and deep strikes, it's a number one, together with air defense. And then after, we have energy and critical infrastructure.
0: And just on that, that air defense, that's something that President Zelensky and others have been asking for a long time, more Patriot air defense systems and so on. Presumably that goes hand in hand with energy infrastructure. If you had greater air defenses, there would be less need to invest in other means of protecting your energy infrastructure. Would that be correct?
1: It's absolutely correct, and we have some calculation which clearly presents that investment of €1 to the proper air defense give us, let's say, economy in critical infrastructure for 15, 17 euros.
0: The thoughts of Alexander Karchenko, director of the Energy Industry Research Center in the Ukrainian capital, Kyiv.
2: Now, the International Space Station hurtles around the Earth above our heads at 28,000 kilometers an hour. Earlier, while it was directly over the town of Wick in the very north of Scotland, children on Earth below were able to ask questions directly to Joshua Kartrick, the astronauts living and working aboard the space station. Here are some of their conversations.
3: This is Rory. Which one thing do movies always get wrong about space? Over.
4: Good question, Rory. I would say how easy everything is. Nothing up here is easy. Everything is hard. Even brushing your teeth. And they gloss over a lot of the small points.
5: This is Florence. How does the food taste in space compare to here on Earth? Over.
4: Florence, because the microgravity affects your sinuses, everything tastes a little bit different. Sometimes good, sometimes bad. For me, I love coffee on planet Earth, but up here it tastes a little bit different. It doesn't taste quite like coffee to me, and that's causing me to not drink so much.
6: This is Fergus. What experiment were you most excited to work on? Over.
4: I'm working on a lot of experiments that are designed to enable astronauts to live in space for longer periods of time. So someday, maybe on the moon for, say, a year. But we have a lot of science we have to figure out first, and that's some of what we're working on up here that I enjoy. Over.
7: This is Isabella. Do astronauts get space sick like getting car sick? Over.
4: Isabella, great question. We typically get sick at the start of the missions as we adapt to microgravity. So it's like a couple of days of basically being car sick. Over.
0: Joshua Kartrick there, getting a gentle grilling from pupils from Wick High School in Scotland. And we have been hoping to speak to a Danish artist about his sculpture, The Orange Plague, a satirical work portraying the US President Donald Trump. Not available at the moment, unfortunately, but we will try and get him on later here on Newsday.
8: Hi, I'm Marshall Terry, Morning Edition host here at WFAE. The question I get the most about my job is, what time do you wake up? And when I respond, oh, you know, usually around 2 or 2:30, I can just see on people's faces this sort of expression of, oh my gosh, how do you do that? Well, it's actually an honor and a privilege to get up that early to keep you company as your day begins. 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

0: at Rist convicted of the 2009 mass shooting at Fort Hood will be live-streamed. We'll find out more from a military law expert.
1: As the US renews its efforts to get Russia and Ukraine to agree to a ceasefire, Ukrainian civilians are bracing themselves ahead of a tough winter. We'll bring you a report from the country.
2: Everything changed in late August when Kyiv started being attacked around the clock. And if earlier the drones or missiles were intercepted somewhere on the outskirts, now it was happening in the center, right above our heads.
0: And what does a study on the largest cellular family tree in a mammal tell us about the world? We'll find out after this latest bulletin of World News.
3: BBC News with Govinda Gill. The US Defence Secretary Pete Hegseth has said the public will be able to watch the execution by firing squad of the man convicted of the 2009 mass shooting at Fort Hood military base. A Pentagon official told the BBC that the execution of Nidal Hassan would be live-streamed. Hassan was a US Army psychiatrist who killed 13 unarmed soldiers at Fort Hood in Texas and injured dozens more. Mr. Hegseth explained why it would happen at Fort Hood.
4: Army major betrays his country, radical Islamist, kills a bunch of Americans at Fort Hood. Of course we're going to do it at Fort Hood. We're going to do it on a Thursday. We're going to do it at 1 o'clock, which is when he did it. And it's going to be soldiers with rifles executing the firing squad. It hadn't been since World War II since we've done that. Well, I kind of like the mentality we had in World War II, which was win, which was understand when the enemy attacks you, you need to stand your ground.
3: New York officials have expressed outrage after federal immigration agents shot and wounded a Dominican man in a car that was also reported to be carrying a five-year-old child. The state governor, Kathy Hochul, said New Yorkers had seen too many acts of violence by what she called a rogue federal agency. The city's mayor, Zoran Mamdani, called the situation unconscionable.
5: The pretext of ICE is, in their words, to keep this country safe. How is it keeping anyone safe to have, as you just heard from the police commissioner, individuals wearing construction vests in masks with long guns? Residents have no idea if these are law enforcement agents or if they are simply attacking someone on the street. And when it comes to ICE, it begs the question, what's the difference?
3: The Department for Homeland Security said officers were conducting a targeted operation to arrest a man with a prior criminal conviction. A delegation from Ukraine is expected to meet President Trump's special envoys Steve Witkoff and Jared Kushner in Miami later for talks about the war with Russia. A US official said they'd discuss a new unified proposal on all aspects of the conflict to try to end it. The first hurricane of the Atlantic season has strengthened to Category 2 in the Gulf of Mexico's warm waters as it heads towards southern United States. Hurricane ECF is forecast to make landfall in Florida, Alabama, or Mississippi overnight between Friday and Saturday. The Florida State Governor, Ron DeSantis, had this warning for residents.
6: There is some areas that are saturated now, so you're going to have a risk of a lot of water being dumped with this storm. You're going to see some of the rivers flood. You're going to see rising water on the interior of the panhandle communities. And so that represents a risk as well. So please, please, they always say you can hide from the wind, but when that water starts rising, that can be very, very dangerous.
3: BBC News. Britain's governing Labour Party has retained a parliamentary seat that was previously occupied by the former Prime Minister Keir Starmer until he stepped down as an MP last month. The local council leader, Segal Abdiwali, beat the leader of the Green Party in England and Wales, Zach Polanski, for the Holborn and St Pancras seat. The Green Party has been embroiled in a row over its policy towards Israel, as Nick Eardley reports.
7: In the past, this is a seat Labour would have been expected to win comfortably. But the Greens made significant gains in the capital at May's local elections. Their leader, Zach Polanski, had been hoping to show he could convert that support into seats in Parliament. But he has also been facing questions about a policy adopted by Green members at their conference at the weekend. It declared Zionism a form of racism and called for the creation of a single democratic Palestinian state in all of historic Palestine.
3: Schools in several Malaysian states are closed today as smog from forest fires in Indonesia pushes air pollution to unhealthy levels. Affected areas include the capital, Kuala Lumpur, and administrative centre, Putrajaya. Air quality in Singapore has also deteriorated to its worst level so far this year. Adidas is suing an Australian fashion brand for selling and advertising clothes with a four-stripe design, arguing it's deceptively similar to the German company's distinctive three-stripe trademark. During a brief hearing in Sydney, White Fox argued the design was being used for decoration, not as a trademark. The Great Mosque of Aleppo in Syria has reopened to worshippers after many years of restoration due to damage sustained during the civil war. The ancient mosque was near the centre of fighting between pro-Assad and rebel forces for control of Aleppo. Its minaret was reduced to rubble in 2013. BBC News.
1: Thank you very much indeed for that news. Hello and welcome to Newsday on the BBC World Service, live from Nairobi with Anne Soy and here in London with me, James Cottnell. In this next half hour, we're going to look at this latest decision by the Pentagon to live stream the execution of Nidal Hassan, who shot dead 13 unarmed US soldiers at Fort Hood in 2009.
0: Also, how scientists successfully create the largest cellular family tree for a mammal. And we welcome your messages on anything that you hear on the program. Our number is +44 77 86 20 50 85. We start this hour in the US, where the Defense Secretary Pete Hegseth has announced that the execution by firing squad of Nidal Hassan, the man convicted of the 2009 mass shooting at Fort Hood military base, will be live streamed to the public to watch. Hassan, a former U.S. military army psychiatrist, said killed 13 soldiers at the base in Texas and is scheduled to be executed on the 3rd of December. Here's Pete Hegseth talking about that.
4: He's going to get a firing squad of soldiers, as it should be. And we'll make sure that people are able to watch it, that it's public, because people need to understand that there's serious consequences for these types of things.
8: Has Major Hassan made any final requests, reached out to the president, anything like that, to your knowledge?
4: Don't care. We'll see him on December 3rd.
1: Well, the U.S. hasn't held a public execution since 1936 or undertaken a military execution by firing squad since 1945. I discussed what this meant with Eugene Fidel, American lawyer who specializes in military law. He's a founder of the National Institute of Military Justice and currently a visiting lecturer at Yale. I began by asking him just how unusual this was.
9: Public executions have really gone out of fashion, not only in the United States, but around the world. The countries that conduct them today are not countries that we want to emulate. They're countries like North Korea, countries like Iran, countries like the Taliban government in Afghanistan. And for the United States to be in the same category in terms of the administration of justice as any of those countries is really a shocking development. The case is an important case, obviously. Dr. Hassan, Major Hassan, committed a terrible crime, and it's not really a surprise that he got the death penalty. But what is a surprise is that we would see the government turning back the hands of the clock, not by a few weeks or a few months or a few years, but as if we were back in the 18th or 17th century with public executions. It's shocking.
1: Is the fact that he was tried under military law rather than civilian law a factor at all here?
9: Not really, except for the fact that execution by firing squad is certainly a traditional form of punishment in the military, but it's one that we haven't used since the end of World War II. And civilian jurisdictions in the United States, with rare exceptions, do not use firing squads.
1: Is there any possibility under law that this will not go ahead? Is there an appeal process?
9: He's already exhausted his appeals, but he does have a right to try again with a federal district court for a writ of habeas corpus, good old Anglo-American legal remedy. And he could do that. And if he did it, his case would actually outlast the Trump administration. Not that that would particularly make any difference, given the gravity of his crime. But he's given every indication that what he wants most of all is to become a martyr. And if that is still his position, then it would make sense for him not to invoke the writ of habeas corpus and to just let the wheels of justice grind on and end his life.
1: If that is the case, that he does want to die as a martyr, why do you think the U.S. defense authorities or Defense Secretary Pete Hegseth has announced this decision, has taken this decision? Because in a way, it might serve Major Hassan's purposes as well.
9: Oh, I think that's quite right. In a way, it's kind of an own goal to do it this way. In contrast, by the way, to the way Osama bin Laden's remains were handled. If you recall, he was buried at sea. That was done, I gather, with dignity and appropriate religious traditions. But it didn't turn him into a martyr, and it didn't create an opportunity for a shrine or a pilgrimage site. So this is a very strange and unfortunate development. What I can hope for is, and this is really just a remote hope, but President Trump does tend to change his mind unpredictably. Perhaps tomorrow morning he'll wake up and say, well, you know, I thought about this and I've decided that this is not what we want to do. We don't want to help him become a martyr, and therefore we're not going to have a public execution and we're not going to have any live streaming. Do I think that's going to happen? No, I do not. Could it happen? With him, anything can happen.
1: You started by saying that public executions had fallen out of fashion. Why have societies around the world decided that that is not appropriate?
9: It's part of a larger trend. Let's say, I think society has become more sensitive to things like this. You know, capital punishment is still capital punishment. You're still dead at the end of it. But I think our interest in inflicting pain and indignity beyond what is the bare minimum is a part of modern civilization. And there are countries that have been at the forefront of that, a reform of the penal system in general, reform of the prison system. And part of it is reform of methods of execution. We tried electrocution. That turned out to be imperfect and horrible. We then tried lethal injection. That turned out to be horrible and, given the recent case from the state of Tennessee, highly imperfect. And so here we are, sort of turning the hands of the clock back. I guess hanging is still tolerable, but it's a sign of the development of modern values. I should add that, you know, American society is split in general about whether we should even have capital punishment. Many countries have done away with it. And it seems not to be necessary in our country, given the fact that it's been 65 years since the last time the U.S. Armed Forces executed anybody. So if you can pass the better part of a century without having to use this tool, it's not clear to me how much of a deterrent it is. So those are some of the issues. And we're going through a sort of teachable moment in American society, and people are going to have to consult their religious convictions, their personal moral codes, and see how they feel on this. People are not on the barricades about it, but it is getting attention in this country.
1: Eugene Fidel, military law specialist, Novilla. Visiting lecturer at Yale University. Now, we've had lots of reactions in on this, and there's one from Abuja, Nigeria.
10: Yes, Nabuike says that what public is Hegseth talking about? Does it include children? Has the Trump administration considered the consequences on children and some adults of watching someone, even a convicted criminal, executed by firing squad? Because that live-streamed video will definitely go viral, and I don't think it is proper to expose minors to such, what he says, a primitive, barbaric and traumatic spectacle.
1: Elton Sware, also in Nigeria, says, I condemn the killing of innocent people and I believe justice must be served. However, I question whether public execution is the right way to demonstrate justice. The United States often criticizes other regimes for human rights abuses, so it must also be willing to examine its own actions by those same standards. And Elton says justice should be about accountability, not revenge, and human rights should apply to everyone, regardless of power.
10: Evans in Nairobi has a different view and says that the decision by the U.S. to conduct, to execute the Fort Hood convict does not only revive the pre-World War II playbook, but equally serves as a stern deterrence on how similar future cases may be handled. Now, there's renewed diplomatic efforts taking place to try and move forward on a ceasefire in Ukraine. President Trump's special envoys, Steve Witkoff and Jared Kushner, will meet Ukrainian representatives later today in Miami. The move comes as Russia steps up its attacks on Ukrainian cities, hitting power plants, bridges, schools and commercial warehouses in Kyiv, and life in the capital is getting more dangerous every day. With winter approaching, some people are getting out of harm's way, either by moving to the countryside or, in some cases, abroad. Our diplomatic correspondent, Paul Adams, just back from Kyiv, has been to meet two women who've decided that it's safer for them and their families to leave, at least for the next few months.
11: Kyiv is more dangerous than at any moment since the early days of Russia's full-scale invasion. Alerts, sirens and explosions are happening all day, every day. Not only that, but winter is coming and Russia is already attacking the power grid. More and more people are thinking about getting themselves out of harm's way, of leaving the city. We've driven a couple of hours south from Kyiv, deep into the Ukrainian countryside, to a tiny little village, frankly in the middle of nowhere. I'm standing in the garden, surrounded by fruit trees. There's a little cottage over there, and just in front of me, a barn full of wood chopped for the winter.
12: I have Lansi. It is a fireplace, but...
11: This is where Olena, who lives in Kyiv, is planning to spend the winter. She's getting the house ready, making sure that it'll be warm enough, but what she's most looking forward to is the peace and the security.
12: I realized that I couldn't spend the winter in Kyiv if the situation will be worse. If I have several sleepless nights, I feel bad. I decided that the better option will be a little village without any factories, any storages, and any railway stations. Everything that can be Russian's target. After several nights here, when I can sleep, just sleep, without any explosions, without any sirens, I feel good.
11: Back in Kyiv, Maria Shostak is packing her bags, getting ready to leave the country altogether. Maria's two children, Artur and Kira, were both born after Russia's full-scale invasion. They've known nothing but war.
13: I thought that I would be the last person who left Ukraine, because why, how, what is the reason?
11: As it turns out, life in Kyiv in the past year has given Maria plenty of reasons.
14: It was a very difficult winter last year in Kyiv. Those attacks and the damage on the energy system and heating made life unbearable. In these conditions, we couldn't survive. So back then, I started thinking I'm not going through another winter like this.
11: Originally, Maria planned to wait for winter before leaving. Not anymore.
14: Everything changed in late August when Kyiv started being attacked around the clock. And if earlier the drones or missiles were intercepted somewhere on the outskirts, now it was happening in the center, right above our heads during the day.
11: Missiles, drones, power cuts and winter, it's enough to drive anyone from Kyiv. A recent poll found that across Ukraine, lots of people are thinking about leaving their cities. Evgenia Bliznyuk is a sociologist and founder of the Gradus Research Center.
15: 40% of our respondents considering they should have plan B for extraordinary hard conditions of living. But on the other hand, people are not ready just to run away. So they will try to go through this winter in their own homes. So this decision to leave the city or the country will be the last one.
11: But Maria's mind is made up. She's at Kiev railway station with the children, waiting for the train to Vienna. She's taking the kids to Egypt, much cheaper than Europe, she says, and much warmer too. After the winter, she's not sure what the future holds. Her husband, Yuri, has come to see them off. They both know it could be a lengthy separation. Artur and Kira seem to know it too.
10: Bye-bye. That report by our diplomatic correspondent, Paul Adams. Let's now cross over to Singapore, to our business desk there. Achana Shukla is standing by. And you've been looking at what could have been Australia's biggest ever stock market listing, but that public offer has now been scrapped. What's going on?
16: Well, yes, Anne, you know, it's interesting in a world of AI where so much money is public money, public debt is all coming in for AI. There is a company that had to actually withdraw its IPO because it did not get enough investor interest and the pricing they were not getting right. This is a company, this is an AI data center company called Firmus that from Australia that builds and operates liquid cooled data centers. They call it AI factories and they build it for companies like OpenAI and Meta. These are some of the big clients that they have. And, you know, they are building data centers. They have a couple of them in Australia. And they're building them across Southeast Asia and Singapore as well, and in other parts of the Asia-Pacific region. They are a company that also has equity investment from NVIDIA and they buy chips from them. So they are like really well established as far as the data center business is concerned. But their $5 billion IPO, which would have been the, you know, the second biggest in Australia's history, actually had to be scrapped. Investors are questioning that, you know, they are promising something that is not yet being achieved by the company. They are promising something in the future, and we do not know if we would get the returns. And the valuations that they are seeking are possibly too high. It's odd to hear that in today's world, but that's where the investors are at this moment.
10: Indeed, odd to hear that because, you know, that an AI company did not get investor interest. What are we to read from this? Some investor fatigue?
16: There certainly is fatigue on that part, Anne, but there is also questioning that investors are making, right? They're saying that we are putting in so much of money. There is all this big talk about what AI will do for the world, for humanity, etc. But where are the returns? Everything has been spoken about is, you know, there is nothing on ground at this point in time delivering returns. And the valuations that these companies are asking are too high. Now, we have a lot of other companies like DeepSeek, Moonshot, OpenAI, Anthropic, they're all in line to raise public money and investors are certainly asking. And we've seen some of the tech stocks, some of the big tech stocks, including SpaceX, that raised massive amounts of money from the public market, actually, you know, seeing a dip in their stock performance, their valuations going down right now because investors are concerned.
10: Achana, many thanks.
1: Scientists have mapped out the largest cellular family tree in a mammal ever, tracking one single cell as it branches out into a massive network of nearly 1.3 million descendants. It shows the exact generation-by-generation blueprint of how a single egg transforms into a complex living creature. To tell us more, we're joined by Dr. Jay Shajure, one of the lead authors of the study and the developer of the DNA typewriter technology it employed. Thank you very much for joining us, Jay. Quite complicated stuff. Just explain exactly what you've done.
17: Yeah, so every human and every animal on this planet started out as a fertilized egg, right? And that egg, that cell divided to 2 cells, 4 cells, 8 cells, so on and so forth. You know, for humans, giving rise ultimately to a body of tens of trillions of cells. And the pattern, you know, basically the process by which, you know, 9 months after fertilization, you get a baby, right? That's still very much a mystery, right? And it's not something that we can see. We can't put it under a microscope. And so to access it, we built something called a DNA typewriter to essentially allow us to track that pattern of cell divisions and build a family tree of cells.
1: That sounds oh so simple. I imagine it was all but that.
17: Yes, it was, you know, this has been, well over 10 years in the making, right? So, almost 50 years ago, Sir John Sulston, very famously at the University of Cambridge, sat down in a microscope for 2 years and just watched a worm developing. And that, you know, that was what he needed. You could see it because it was transparent. It was very small. And by pen and paper, he basically mapped the blueprint of that entire organism. But it was only 1,000 cells, right? Still a Nobel Prize, right, in 2000. But, you know, almost 50 years onwards, we don't have anything like that for really any other animal, you know, let alone something as large as a mouse or a human. Hmm. And that's partly because, you know, you can't see through a pregnant animal, right? You can't see into a womb the way you can with a worm.
1: Yeah. So you worked on a mouse embryo. Why is having a cell's biography, as it were, its history, so much better than simply taking a snapshot at the end?
17: Yeah, that's a great question. You know, biology is not a static process. Biology unfolds over time, right? You know, when we develop a disease, you know, when you actually clinically develop the disease, it's the manifestation of something that started long ago, right? And for many or most diseases, we have limited insights into you know, pinpointing the where and the when and the precise events that initiated, you know, let's say the development of Alzheimer's or cancer or what have you. And so, you know, we really wanted to be able to develop a general technology that was applicable to models of all diseases to try and understand how they emerge over time.
1: And that's the key, is it, that this technology could help us fight diseases?
17: That is the hope. Understand disease in order to be able to develop therapies for disease. Absolutely.
1: How quickly is something like that then going to advance?
17: You know, I think these things take time to pay off, right? I don't think these things happen overnight. On the other hand, sometimes they go slowly and all of a sudden they go very quickly, right? This was a big leap going from cells in a dish to a mouse, right? This was our first experiment in a mouse. And it worked better than we could have imagined, right? So I think we're at the next phase of a very exciting adventure to map the entire development of a mammal, which is the main model organism that we use to study human biology. And I think, you know, especially with new tools in AI, the prospect of trying to take what we learn in the mouse and kind of humanize it, so to speak, right, to make it relevant to human biology across all organs and tissues is something we're very excited about.
1: And I'm going to gamble and say you're better at math than me. So if I got a Nobel Prize for 1,000 cells, how many are you going to get for 1.3 million?
17: Well, you know, 1.3 million is still only a very small fraction of the number of cells in an adult mouse. So we still have a ways to go. But these are scalable technologies, right? And so adding a few zeros is not as hard as it seems. You know, now that we have six zeros, I guess, behind the one, right, for a million.
1: Dr. Jay Shinjiri, thank you very much indeed. Let's get some very quick sports with Isaac Fannin.
18: Yeah, the Premier League is back after a three-week international hiatus. We've heard from Manchester City's head coach Enzo Maresca for the first time since the hubbub around the announcement of the guilty charges of the Premier League's financial regulations. The Italian says he's feeling fantastic amongst his players as they prepare to face Liverpool on Sunday. He says his side don't care too much about the noise. We're going to get more on that story with our correspondent Sammy Mockbell. And if you want more on that story as well, after Newsday, maybe check out the More Than The Score podcast.
1: Isaac Fannin, thank you very much indeed. You are listening to Newsday on the BBC World Service, live in Nairobi and London.
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20: I'm Mike Collins. On the next Charlotte Talks local news roundup, the FBI launches an investigation into CMS. The county might wait on the outcome of the several probes being conducted before it asks its own questions, but the county is asking questions about why Discovery Place can't repay a $14 million loan. The General Assembly votes to suspend the gas tax. It awaits the governor's signature, and PTL's Jim Baker dies. Those stories and more with our roundtable of reporters this morning at 9.
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10: Hello, welcome to Newsday on the BBC World Service with James in London and Anne in Nairobi.
1: Reconstruction efforts after the deadly flooding in Nepal continue. We'll speak to UNICEF.
10: Krista Pike's lawyer gives us an update on how she's doing and what next for her after the botched execution.
1: And we hear from the artist behind a controversial statue of the US President Donald Trump at the European Parliament. It's called simply The Orange Plague.
3: BBC News with Govinda Gill. The US Defence Secretary Pete Hegseth has said the public will be able to watch the execution by firing squad of the man convicted of the 2009 mass shooting at Fort Hood military base. A Pentagon official told the BBC the execution of Nidal Hassan would be live-streamed. New York officials have expressed outrage after federal immigration agents shot and wounded a Dominican man in a car that was also reported to be carrying a five-year-old child. The city's mayor, Zora Mamdani, called the situation unconscionable and called for an end to all ICE enforcement actions there. A delegation from Ukraine is expected to meet President Trump's special envoys in Miami later on Friday. A US official said they'd discuss a new unified proposal on all aspects of the Russia-Ukraine conflict to try to end the war. This is understood to include possible post-war security guarantees for Ukraine. Britain's governing Labour Party's retained a parliamentary seat that was previously held by the former Prime Minister Keir Starmer. The local council head beat the leader of the Green Party in the Holborn and St Pancras by-election. Hurricane Isaias is strengthened to Category 2 as it heads towards the southern United States. It's already forced the closure of more than half of oil production in the Gulf of Mexico. Schools in several Malaysian states are closed today as smog from forest fires in Indonesia pushes air pollution to unhealthy levels. Affected areas include the capital, Kuala Lumpur, and administrative centre, Putrajaya. A riot at a prison in the Mexican state of Sinaloa has left 10 people dead. The situation is now reported to be under control after the National Guard was sent in to tackle the violence. It's not clear what prompted the riot. BBC News.
10: Thank you for that summary of the news. Hello and welcome to Newsday on the BBC World Service. You're live in London with James and here in Nairobi with me, Anne Soy. And in this half hour, we focus on the upcoming match between Manchester City and Liverpool. Manchester City head coach Enzo Maresca says that the feeling is fantastic.
1: Yeah, that comes 9 days after the Premier League published a damning report stating the club had used sham contracts to disguise secret funding of more than, or close to $1 billion. City dispute that, of course, so we're going to focus on that. We also have an interview with the lawyer for Krista Pike, the woman who survived two apparently lethal injections, a botched execution attempt in Tennessee. And we do hope to speak to the sculptor behind a new statue, a not very flattering statue of President Trump at the European Parliament, known simply as the Orange Plague, showing a naked President Trump. If you've got any thoughts on that or anything you hear on Newsday, our number WhatsApp and text is +44 77 86 20 50 85.
10: First, we go to Nepal, and it's been 6 weeks since devastating floods swept away whole communities as torrents of water, mud and debris proved too powerful for those in its path to survive. The floods killed at least 1,455 people, and Nepal's last assessment counts 7,570 private buildings damaged or destroyed and 5,000 people still missing. Prime Minister Balan Shah has said that the rebuilding of the country will require more than 10% of its gross domestic product, that's GDP, which is an enormous burden for the country's economy. Let's now cross to Kathmandu, where the United Nations Children's Agency, UNICEF, is working on the ground in Nepal, and speak to their spokesperson, James Elder. Welcome to the program. So tell us about the affected area and what you have been seeing and hearing.
2: Yeah, and hi, good morning. Look, parts of the towns and the villages, they look like war zones. There's no other way to describe it. It's incredible to see, you know, entire four-story buildings either washed away or literally with cement and steel just hanging on, buildings that are, you know, one-fifth in place. So people, as you said there at the start, and livelihoods, loved ones lost. Now, a lot's being done. I've seen places where a bridge is 100 metres downriver. It's been ripped out, and then the army has rebuilt in a matter of weeks. You know, UNICEF, we're getting tens of thousands of kids into schools, vaccination supplies. But there's a lot of trauma. You know, psychologists in the epicentre where I was a few days ago are telling me of children who are afraid to turn on a tap because, you know, the water that appears. So there's a lot of trauma. There's a lot of rebuilding, as you said there, Anne, and winter's coming. So, yeah, how the international community and I think everyday people around the world respond is going to decide whether these floods and winter now also goes beyond the floods into people's health and their children's schooling.
10: Huge needs there. So where do you start? What are you prioritizing?
2: Look, you start initially is about getting people shelter. So we've got huge amounts of, you know, temporary shelters for people. Getting these all things, you know, UNICEF's mandate is its beauty. All these things happen simultaneously. So at the same time, you set up child-friendly spaces immediately for psychological support. You set up tents so kids are back in schools. They're good structures, you know, small things like cushions and things for children. So you get children there so parents get a moment to breathe. We vaccinated tens of thousands of children for cholera. We're rebuilding water systems. We have, you know, newborn kits for people, for mums. Humanitarian cash is a big part, Anne, of that, of our response and of a winter response. So whilst we talk blankets and schools and vaccinations, you know, cash allows people to decide for themselves what they need. And that's really, really key. If I can just tell you one story which floored me, it's a couple and their children, Shushila and Jivan. Now, Jivan, he's been deaf and does not speak his whole life. His wife is an amputee. Together, this couple built a life, a tailor shop and a tea shop, two very successful businesses. Their three kids go to fee-paying schools. Then the flood came. Water, you know, 2 metres of it, it ripped through their home. It destroyed their businesses. They escaped with only what they were wearing. Even Shushila said to me, maybe it would have been better if we weren't able to escape. That's the level of trauma brought on by, well, inaction and excessive consumption elsewhere in the world. Now, climate financing needs to address that. In the short term, this is where UNICEF comes in with cash. And we give them cash assistance and they decide, how do they prioritise with so many needs? On their kids. Books, stationery and clothes so they can go back to school and feel normal. Now, a one-off payment isn't the solution. Sustained cash to the family and many thousands like them is essential. That requires resources.
10: That requires resources, but do you have those resources? Because this is, you know, a devastation of the scale was not foreseen. And in a world where there's so many emergencies, so many crises happening in different parts of the world, do you have the money? Where does the money come from?
2: Yeah, it's a great response. I think it's two parts. I think for UNICEF, the response I've seen from government communities and the UN is immense. It's working how it should. So for UNICEF, it's, you know, $40 million, which is not a crazy amount when you think of health systems, of water supplies, of education, of psychological support, of newborns. The bigger number, of course, comes for the overall reconstruction of schools and of homes. And that's where people talk of, Anne, of climate justice. And that's countries that have contributed most to this crisis, to the climate crisis, help pay for the damage and the adaptation, the protection that, that poorer countries are being forced to build. And that's not charity. It's the responsibility, I think, that, well, governments have recognised in all the climate negotiations over the years. And but for countries like Nepal, that climate justice, and it can't be another promise on paper. It's got to be money on the ground before the next mountain of ice comes down.
10: Many thanks for speaking to us. James Elder there, the spokesperson of the UN Children's Agency, UNICEF.
1: Krista Pike, the death row inmate in Tennessee in the US who survived two full doses of lethal injection last week, is now awake and taking her first steps. That comes just days after her legal team said it was believed she was brain dead and that life support would be withdrawn. And since the judge has ordered all evidence inside the death chamber relating to the failed execution be preserved, Krista Pike's legal team are now taking steps that could challenge any attempt by the state to implement her death sentence a second time. I spoke earlier with Sandra Babluck, one of Krista Pike's lawyers. She's also a clinical professor of law at Cornell Law School and the faculty director of the Cornell Center on the Death Penalty Worldwide. I started by getting more about Krista Pike's condition.
5: Krista Pike's condition is improving. Her physical health, at least, is improving every day. Her mental health is another story, and there are a lot of unknowns about her long-term prognosis. But physically, at least, she is walking, she is eating, and that is a miracle, given where she was just 3 days ago.
1: Is she aware of what happened to her, that there was an attempt to execute her?
5: My understanding, and I haven't met with her myself, my colleagues who have say that she still has memory gaps. The court has allowed her lawyers to have access to her, so they have met with her. Apart from that, her family has not actually been able to meet with her. The prison for the first several days was not allowing anyone to meet with Krista. The only person who was with her was the person who had her power of attorney.
1: Do you think the fact that there was this failed attempt to kill her should mean she should not face an execution attempt again?
5: Absolutely. She has just been through the most agonizing attempt at execution of any prisoner in the history of the death penalty and has, under any definition, been tortured at length, which violates her human rights and also violates the U.S. Constitution because it amounts to cruel and unusual punishment. The legal team has asked the governor to commute her sentence. It really is the only case of its kind in the era of the death penalty in the United States. And because she has suffered so much, not just over this botched execution, but during her decades in solitary confinement and because of her history as a survivor of sexual violence, we are really hopeful that the governor will commute the sentence and she won't have to face execution ever again.
1: What is the significance of the judge ordering the execution room to be locked down for evidence, as it were, to be preserved?
5: The state knew exactly what would happen if they sought to execute her by lethal injection. There was testimony before a court of law about her small veins, about the likelihood that they would not be able to insert an IV, and that it would likely result in a torturous and agonizingly painful death. And yet the state went ahead and did that. There's a legal question about what the state knew, when it knew it, and what actions it took to mitigate harm. The state literally drew the curtain on the execution and would not allow anyone access to the execution chamber to witness what they were doing. The judge was ordering that evidence be preserved to try to understand exactly what the state did to Krista Pike.
1: You touched on Krista Pike's own very difficult personal circumstances, but the family of Colleen Slemmer, who she killed, I suspect would have limited sympathy for Krista Pike, and I wonder what you would say to them.
5: We can condemn someone who takes human life, even if they do it in the throes of mental illness for which they have received no medication, in the grip of the trauma occasioned by multiple rapes and child sexual abuse. People are free to say that it doesn't matter to them. Violence is violence, and it requires the harshest of punishments. But there has to be a point at which we ask ourselves, what does it say about us as a society that we are okay with inflicting torture on a defenseless person as she lays immobilized to a gurney, that we are not only okay with causing her extreme pain and anguish, but that we would even conceive of perhaps trying again? That is not the mark of a civilized society. So it really says something about us that we would trust the state to carry out that act of violence, regardless of what we think about the crime that Krista committed. Krista's case exposes the myths that allow us to think that the death penalty is the appropriate response to violent crime. And there are really two myths. One is that every person who faces execution is an irredeemable, violent, depraved monster. We know that is not the case. At the time of her execution, Krista Pike had expressed remorse for decades for the crime that she committed as a teenager. She went to her death reciting a prayer of loving kindness for the victim's family, as well as for everyone who was involved in her execution. And the second myth is that the death penalty is carried out by a legal regime that is fair and that affords due process to everyone, regardless of their backgrounds or income level, because as we know, Krista Pike was represented at trial by lawyers who were incompetent, who failed to present the jury with any of the documented evidence of her history of rape and child sexual abuse. So the jury sent her to die without ever knowing that she was a victim of this unimaginable violence and that the effects of that violence influenced her actions on that day. These are the elements of this case that have forced the public to grapple with these myths and to recognize that what they thought they knew about the death penalty is actually untrue.
1: Sandra Babcock there, one of Krista Pike's lawyers. She's also clinical professor of law at the Cornell Law School and the faculty director of the Cornell Center on the Death Penalty Worldwide.
10: You're listening to Newsday from the BBC World Service with me, Ansoy Nairobi, and James Copnall in London. A reminder of the main headline this hour. The US Defense Secretary says that the public will be able to watch the execution by firing squad of a former army psychiatrist convicted of the 2009 mass shooting at Fort Hood. And New York officials have demanded answers after federal immigration agents shot and injured a man in a car with a young child.
1: A statue of the US President Donald Trump has gone on display in the European Parliament building in Strasbourg in France. It's not perhaps one he's likely to be boasting about on his social media, though. The 2.5-metre statue is called the Orange Plague, and it shows the American leader naked, holding a long gold club and sitting on the shoulders of a smaller man. The right-wing Slovak Prime Minister Robert Fico has called for its removal, but for others it's legitimate political satire or commentary. Well, the sculptor, the Danish artist Jens Gauschut, joins us on the line from the Danish city of Odense.
6: Yes, hello.
1: Hello.
6: I'm Jens Gauschut. Yeah, hello.
1: Hello, welcome to the programme. You're live on Newsday. Just tell us, there is, of course, the technical skill required to create a work of art like this. There's also a thought process. So take us through what you were hoping to achieve.
6: Yes, it's really, really complicated. It takes a long time. This is made in bronze and copper. And after that, we made it gold-plated in 24-karat gold. So this is a really big work to make this kind of sculpture. And it's cost a lot of money. But I'm used to making big sculptures, so I made that for about a half a year ago, I think. We put it there, yeah.
1: Yeah, but why, for example, place a naked President Trump on the shoulders of a much smaller man? What's the thinking behind that?
6: This is because of... normally, I'm never making person on my sculpture, but in this case I'm an environment activist. We make a lot of environment discussion around the world, so and Trump and the moment he killed everything I believe on, the environment thing, he made the agreement with the law system, everything. I think that is the good thing from the Western world he killed now. So this is the reason I make this sculpture, to make focus for how powerful this kind of people are and how much they influence the whole mind of mastermind in Europe and on all other corner of the world. This is the reason we call it the Orange Plague.
1: Yeah, the Orange Plague. The sculpture, the President Trump figure, has an extremely long golf club, and what a very small scales of justice is that I can see.
6: We have put about nearly 4,000 of this mob 3D print out in the European Parliament, and it's a kind of a copy of the other one. And this is the thing I'm using as kind of street art. So when I make art work like that, so it's really expensive, put it in the exhibition, and then I give out to the people a lot of copy of that in small, maybe 5 and 10 and 20 centimeters. And this is a way to get it out to all the office, to all the... So when I left the States in the European Parliament in Strasbourg, then it's still on all the office and it's still all the way in Strasbourg, and people continue the discussion. So this is the thing about it. It's a way to make art in a public way and cheap.
1: Were you surprised that it ended up at the European Parliament, that they agreed to what some might see as a risk of antagonizing so powerful a figure as President Trump?
6: Yes, and me too. I was really, really surprised. I have been a lot of time in the Parliament. I have exhibited about 4 times, and I have a permanently big sculpture as a part of the European art collection. So, but anyway, I was quite surprised they take it. But I think maybe there is. Some people in Europe, they're really pissed off of Trump. And I think also in the Parliament, they're really, they're so tired of him. Because every time they make an agreement, then Trump breaks the agreement. Every time they make a rule, then Trump breaks a rule. Every time they want to stop a war, Trump begins a war, like that. And I think this is influencing the whole area of Europe. And this is the reason, I think, they have given me permission to put it there. And of course, this is not normal they do that. I think they have said he should not decide whose sculpture we want to have in the European Parliament. And if you hear the chairman for the Parliament has just go out and say, this is okay, we are standing back this artwork.
1: Yeah. Are you, with a piece of work like this, reflecting your mood and perhaps the mood of others, or are you attempting to influence political debate too?
6: When you're making art, you're making mirror about the world. So this is my point of view. This is a kind of cartoon. So this is a kind of theater you're making when you make art like I do. Like Voltaire making art about the French Revolution or whatever. I'm not really think art could change a lot, but I think art could make mirror and making them the people's mind a little bit and making a lot of laughing. And when you laugh of a dictator, then you break the dictator's power in a way. So it's because this is quite funny sculpture now.
1: On the back of the plinth, there is a quote. I'm sitting on the back of a man. He's sinking under my burden. I will do anything to help him except stepping down from his back. Can you just explain that briefly, if you could?
6: This is the double standard thing. A man like Trump, he has a pair of scale in his hand. It's quite important because this is a symbol of justice. So he's sitting there and say, "I really want to help you," but in the end, he don't want to help. It is anything and any people, only himself. And so maybe the little man is Europe. Maybe it's you. Maybe it's me. So this is a construction for the powerful and the powerless, and this is also against the superpower state who taking trying to get their rules over the small state like Britain and Denmark and European Union. So this is a statement about how I see the world.
1: The Danish artist Jens Gadsjød, thank you very much indeed, speaking to us from Denmark. He created that Orange Plague statue. Should apologise for at least some of the language used in that interview, and also I'm sure President Trump would object to a few of the things there, including the idea that he is a dictator. President Trump, of course, was democratically elected in the US.
10: Let's get some sports news now with Isaac Finnan.
18: Yeah, the Premier League returns this weekend. The game of the weekend is undoubtedly on Sunday as Liverpool host Manchester City. Usually it would already be the biggest game of a Premier League weekend, but of course it's given a bit of added spice because we know that the Premier League announced that Manchester City have been found guilty of the majority of 115 charges related to financial breaches. In the year City were breaking those financial rules, Liverpool were one of the teams that denied the title. Let's speak to our football correspondent Sammy Motbell, who joins us on the line. Sammy, as the Premier League returns into view, what are you hearing amongst the mood in the Man City squad now they're back?
0: Morning. Yeah, look, we will find out really, I think, how the Manchester City players have reacted to the news on Sunday. But the proof will always be in the pudding with in terms of their performances with regards to how it's affected them. But the noises out of the club in recent days has been, it's almost been a case of business as usual. We heard from Enzo Maresca yesterday for the first time. He did club media, and he was saying that the players feel fantastic as they've returned from international duty. We heard from Erling Haaland yesterday, who said that they must enjoy the ride and that they need to stay positive. So if you take their comments at face, and he was saying that the players feel fantastic as they've returned

0: Hello and welcome to Newsday on the BBC World Service with Anne Soy in Nairobi and James Cottnell in London.
1: The Pentagon says the death by firing squad of a former army

0: being the news of the majority of the breaches that they have faced. So it will be definitely be interesting to see how the players view this. And I think while they're speaking a good game and trying to talk a good game at the moment, the proof will always be in the pudding, and that will show face on Sunday at Anfield.
1: Yeah, it's interesting. On the BBC Sport website, there's an article from Tony Pulis where he, the former Stoke manager, who says he would try to garner a siege mentality amongst his side ahead of this weekend. We're going to hear from Enzo Maresca at a press conference. I imagine you'll be there. What message do you imagine you'll be hearing from Maresca a little bit later on today?
0: I'd imagine he will try and convey this, I guess, this feeling of calm and this sense of calm, in that he won't want what has happened over the past 2 weeks to rattle his players, to derail what has been an excellent start to the season and to his reign as Manchester City manager. So I think there will certainly be a case of him trying to placate what has been an intense few days, or I say few days, an intense 2 weeks at the club. So I think he will try to convey that moving forward today. But look, I think this story has taken on a world of its own, really, in a mind of its own, and it will continue to develop. And once we know the punishments that the independent commission have recommended for Manchester City, and then that story again would accelerate and take on another angle. So I don't think necessarily what Enzo Maresca says today will necessarily placate things too much, but I think he will want to certainly portray a feeling of calm amongst the squad, and that they are unruffled at what's got happened, and that they, for them to stay focused on the upcoming games.
1: Yeah, it's going to be fascinating to see what Maresca says. And Sammy, really, really appreciate you for joining us. That is our sports correspondent, Sammy Mockbell. If you do want more on this story, it is a huge story, as Sammy was saying. There is a podcast, the More Than The Score podcast, wherever you get your BBC podcast. Ella Floyd's joined by Kieran Maguire, who's a professor of football finance at the University of Liverpool, and Simon Chadwick. Really, really good episode looking into what the punishments might be. More Than The Score podcast, so make sure you check that out.
2: 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Thank you for your company. Let's do this again next week. For now, from me, James, Isaac, and all the rest of the team, goodbye.
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Coming up after the news, the science show inspired by the news. And this week, some tightrope walking showmanship in South Korea has led to a show for those with a head for heights. We delve into the brains of those who enjoy risky behaviours and find actual differences in the little grey cells, or rather the number of them. We're also marvelling at squirrels' brains and bodies as a professor of cognitive biology joins us to explain why these rodents are the ultimate acrobats. And we put on our hard hats for the science of high-rise buildings and the tricks that keep them steady hundreds of metres up. All that plus, why is a spider like a non-stick frying pan? And how does that help them with their homespun slack lines? That's all coming up after this.

0: BBC News with Govinda Gill. The US Defence Secretary Pete Hegseth has said the public will be able to watch the execution by firing squad of the man convicted of the 2009 mass shooting at Fort Hood military base. A Pentagon official told the BBC that the execution of Nidal Hassan would be live-streamed. Hassan was a US Army psychiatrist who killed 13 unarmed soldiers at Fort Hood in Texas and injured dozens more. Sergeant Alonzo Lunsford was shot 7 times by Hassan that day. He doesn't think it should be live streamed for everyone.
1: To show the whole thing without it being censored for the general public, I really don't. Me personally, I don't agree with that. But it's not about my personal belief. Now, me myself, would I look at it over and over again? Probably not. And then again, probably so. I can't say. It all depends on how I feel. But my biggest thing is the effect as far as looking at it for the general public, for our young future leaders. What kind of message would it send to them?
0: A delegation from Ukraine is expected to meet President Trump's special envoys Steve Witkoff and Jared Kushner in Miami later for talks about the war with Russia. A US official said they'd discuss a new unified proposal on all aspects of the conflict to try to end it. Our Ukraine correspondent is Dan Johnson.
2: President Zelensky said he would send a delegation to the US despite Russia's increasing attacks, but he called on Donald Trump to take a tougher line against the Kremlin. Its spokesman, Dmitry Peskov, said he agreed with the American Secretary of State Marco Rubio's assessment that the war was in stalemate, saying diplomats must now find a way to end it. The British National Security Advisers expected to attend the meetings, along with his German, French, NATO and EU counterparts. They'll discuss proposals developed by the US negotiators, including post-war security guarantees for Ukraine.
0: Britain's governing Labour parties retained a parliamentary seat that was previously held by the former Prime Minister Keir Starmer until he stepped down as an MP last month. The local council head, Sagal Abdiwali, beat the leader of the Green Party in England and Wales, Zach Polanski, in the Holborn and St Pancras constituency. In her address, Ms Abdiwali, who came to the UK as a child refugee from Somalia, said Labour had won by bringing people together.
3: To represent the place that gave me a home and my family a home, gave me opportunity and helped me shape and helped shape the person I am today. Camden gave me a community and instilled in me a belief in social justice, in equality and in fairness. And to now have the privilege of representing this same community in Parliament is something that I will carry with enormous pride and humility.
0: The Green Party has been embroiled in a row over its policy towards Israel. World News from the BBC. New York officials have expressed outrage after federal immigration agents shot and wounded a Dominican man in a car that was also reported to be carrying a 5-year-old child. The city's mayor, Zora Mamdani, called the situation unconscionable and called for an end to all ICE enforcement actions there. Schools in several Malaysian states are closed today as smog from forest fires in Indonesia pushes air pollution to unhealthy levels. Affected areas include the capital, Kuala Lumpur, and administrative centre, Putrajaya. Here's our Global Affairs reporter, Joanna Keane.
4: Indonesia is experiencing its worst wildfire season in more than a decade, caused by farmers and companies using a cheap but illegal slash-and-burn method to clear vegetation, and made worse by the dry conditions brought on by the Super El Niño. Toxic smoke has shrouded the country as well as Malaysia, Singapore and the Philippines. Images show landmarks in Singapore and Kuala Lumpur barely visible in the haze. Malaysia has ordered schools to shut in areas where the air quality has become a risk to health, and it's called for an urgent regional meeting.
0: Adidas is suing an Australian fashion brand for selling an advertising clothes with a 4-stripe design, arguing it's deceptively similar to the German company's distinctive 3-stripe trademark. Adidas argues that White Fox is taking advantage of its reputation and drawing an association in the minds of consumers. During a brief hearing in Sydney, White Fox argued the design was being used for decoration, not as a trademark. A riot at a prison in the Mexican state of Sinaloa has left 10 people dead and 16 injured. Security officials said one of those killed was a visitor to El Castillo Penitentiary and the remaining 9 were inmates. The situation is now reported to be under control after the National Guard was sent in to tackle the violence. That's the latest BBC News.
5: Last year, I took a trip to Niagara Falls, and I was reminded that, as well as being a stunning natural wonder, this border between Canada and the US is also a magnet for tightrope walkers. In some parts of the world, like Armenia, theatrics on a high wire are elevated to an art form, like ballet, but more dangerous. At Niagara, the high-line walkers seem to be more in the business of show. Frenchman Charles Blondin crossed the gorge more than 300 times from 1859. Italian Maria Spelterini is the only woman to have crossed the falls, and she did it blindfolded, handcuffed, and one time with her feet in peach farmers' harvesting buckets. But my favourite detail is from the last guy to cross, Nick Wallander. In 2012, Nick crossed not just the gorge, but over the furiously churning white waters of the falls, and he had to get special permission from both the American and the Canadian governments to do this, and, on arrival at the Canadian side, had to present his passport. I'm Marnie Chesterton from the BBC World Service. This is Unexpected Elements.

0: And joining us again, hot off the heels from last week's show, we have tech journalist Andrada Fiscatan in Bucharest, Romania. Welcome back.
1: Bună, Marnie. Hello.
0: And in Nairobi, Kenya, broadcaster and journalist Michael Kaloki. Hello, hello.
2: Habari, Marnie.
0: This is the panel. We are the team. We are also the science program inspired by the news. So each week we scour the headlines for a story that hooks us in. And then we use that to bounce off into lots of unexpected sciencey directions. Without further ado, this is the story we've got lined up this week.
3: Main challenge is the technical one. Doing it for 15 years, I do get fear.
4: Estonian slackliner Jan Roos performs a daring show 120 metres above the streets of central Seoul.
5: I feel fantastic, actually. Get to the other side. It feels great.
0: Yes, last week, Estonian athlete and slackline world champion Jan Roos carried out a spectacular acrobatic performance across a 160 metre long high line strung 120 metres above the streets of central Seoul. Andrada, Michael, how do you feel about this? Are either of you fellow daredevils?
1: Not really, Marnie. Thinking about Roos being up there sends chills down my spine.
0: What about you, Michael?
2: Well, Marnie, some of my friends have called me a daredevil, I guess for being an ice and snow carving competitor. A bit of the daring aspect of it is using chainsaws and chisels when you're up there in freezing temperatures. So, yeah, I guess I'd call myself a little bit of a daredevil.
0: Yeah, well, the daredevil highline walk is our starting point. We're going to bounce off from there into some science. Andrada, where would you like to take us?
1: Well, we know there's a big difference between me and Michael. And we've known for a while that some people seem more willing to take risks than others. But the question is, can you look at someone's brain and tell whether they are a risk taker? Or can a brain scan tell whether someone drinks too much or drives too fast or does other risky things?
0: I mean, I feel like you wouldn't ask if the answer were no.
1: Well, in 2021, a paper came out in Nature Human Behavior. It was written by researchers at the University of Pennsylvania and the University of Zurich, and they looked at brain scans from almost 13,000 people in the UK, most of them middle-aged and older adults. And these people also reported things like how much they smoke, how much they drink, or how fast they drive. And the researchers repeated the entire analysis in a second separate group of 13,000 more.
0: Okay, and what did the scans show?
1: The researchers combined reports of smoking, drinking, speeding, and number of sexual partners into a score, and saw that people with higher values, so those who smoked or drank more, tended to have lower gray matter volume in several brain regions.
0: Gray matter is the major tissue in the brain. It contains the cell bodies of millions of neurons, the nerve cells that control our thinking, processing, and movement, right?
1: Exactly. And in this study, the researchers measured the volume of gray matter, and this isn't the same as measuring how well the brain works. Researchers saw tiny differences in several brain areas. In the amygdala, for instance, which is involved in feelings of fear, and the hippocampus, which helps us create new memories.
0: Okay, so if I brought you my scan, do you think you might be able to tell what kind of driver I am?
1: Not exactly. So first, less gray matter doesn't automatically mean someone makes worse decisions. Also, the effects in the study are small, and these are averages across thousands of people.
0: Okay. So you said first and second?
1: Second, there are still a lot of questions that have not been answered. That same brain scan database, it's called the UK Biobank, has been examined by other researchers studying risky behavior, and everyone looked at slightly different things. One group found stronger activity in a region of the brain just above the eye sockets, the medial orbitofrontal cortex. But these researchers measured how activity fluctuated there rather than how much gray matter people had.
0: Okay, so the picture isn't settled. Let me push you on something, though. The study included people who'd been smoking and drinking, some of them for decades. I mean, isn't the simple explanation that smoking and drinking changed the brain?
1: It is, and this is a good point. But that study did control for alcohol consumption and still found the same results. However, there's a very different paper published in 2024, and here an American team looked at the brains of nearly 10,000 children at around age 10 and followed them for several years. Some of those children did go on to drink, smoke, or take drugs, so the researchers went back to the original scans and they saw some differences already there. In those people who used substances, they saw thinner cortex at the front, but thicker cortex elsewhere and larger brain volume overall.
0: Ooh, tantalizing. So they're seeing differences, but I mean, what does that tell us?
1: It tells us that some brain differences can precede substance use. It doesn't prove they caused it, and it does not rule out changes caused by later use. And also, I should point out, the effects were small.
0: But I think parents will tell us, they'll probably know by the age of 8 whether their child is a risk taker already. I think it's one of those things that you can kind of tell whether you've got a cautious child after a few years, right? Anyway, to me, it sounds like, and we say this a lot, more research is needed. Right, Andrada?
1: That's right.
0: So, we've gone from daredevil slackliners to risk takers having less grey matter. Where would you like to take us next, Michael?
2: So, Marnie, we've just talked about me being an eye sculptor, so I'm super interested in design and engineering. And this story about Jan Roos walking between two tall buildings got me thinking about how skyscrapers deal with the wind.
0: Oh, okay. I've seen enough videos of skyscrapers moving in the wind to not want to ever live in a skyscraper. So how does wind affect a tall building, Michael?
2: Well, wind forces, which are known as wind loads, have a greater impact on a building as it becomes taller and taller. So the steel and concrete used in a skyscraper structure is designed to bend and flex to absorb the impact that these wind loads have. But it's a bit more complicated than that. When large box-like skyscrapers became prevalent in countries like the United States, they brought with them a whole host of wind loading engineering challenges. Now, as wind moved around the top of these tall structures, vortices were created in a process known as vortex shedding.
0: And what is vortex shedding?
2: Well, now, flowing air can act differently depending on what obstacles are in its path. In the case of these buildings, their blocky walls created a blunt obstacle that wind had to kind of flow around. Now, as strong winds blew around these structures, areas of low pressure emerged on the opposite side of them, creating suction forces that pulled at these buildings, you know, causing them to move back and forth, that sort of swaying motion. Now, this even led to a noticeable swaying and shaking for people inside the building. So you can imagine that.
0: Yes, I can imagine that. Andrada, can you imagine that?
1: It sounds pretty scary to me. If I'm going to go in a vacation in the near future, I'll remember not to book a room in one of these places.
0: Michael, how did the engineers deal with this issue?
2: They came up with this approach called corner softening. Now, this is where sharp edges of a building are smoothed off to make it more aerodynamic. Creating a twist in a building can also reduce, or in some cases, eliminate the locations where vortices can form. An example of this technique can be seen in the 632-meter-high Shanghai Tower in China. You can even increase the porosity of a building by literally cutting off parts of the structure to allow air to flow through.
1: Is there one method in particular that caught your attention, Michael?
2: Yes, Andrada. I think for me, perhaps based on my interest in sculpting, it is the tapering of a building as it rises, you know, which breaks up the uniformity that causes vortex shedding. An example where this method has been used is Kuala Lumpur's Petronas Towers and also the Shard in London, which I believe you're familiar with, Marnie.
0: Absolutely. I cycle past that on a weekly basis, and that's got a sort of tapering top like a shard of ice.
2: Ah, well, sounds interesting. Something maybe I should carve one day.
0: Absolutely. Any other techniques?
2: So, okay. This particular technique is pretty wild. So some skyscrapers contain tuned mass dampers. Now, they're often near the roof or upper floors. These are huge weights that are connected to the main building by cables or springs, a bit like a clock pendulum. They move in the opposite direction to the building's sway, basically counteracting the motion and creating a more stable environment for those inside, and also reducing the risk of damage during earthquakes. Now, the Taipei 101 building in Taiwan and the Trump World Tower in New York both use this method.
0: Thank you, Michael. So a highline feat, 120 metres above Seoul, inspired a dig around in the brains of risk takers. And we've just heard how some tall buildings contain massive pendulums or have their corners shaped off to make them sway less. Listeners, any thoughts on what you've heard today? You can email unexpected@bbc.co.uk or you can send a WhatsApp message. Our number is +44 330 678 3080. Still to come, what sort of rodent makes a surprisingly good robot? Find out after this.
6: Ella here with this week's Unexpected Elements quiz. News of a daring slackline traversal 120 metres above the ground has had our head in the clouds. At high altitudes, where the air is thinner and there is lower atmospheric pressure, the human body can be put under a lot of strain. But there are also some benefits to living at higher altitudes. For example, some diseases are less likely to occur. So, my question is, which of these diseases has lower rates among people living 1,500 metres above sea level? A. Diabetes, B. Chronic kidney disease, C. Osteoporosis. Which of these diseases has lower rates among people living 1,500 metres above sea level? A. Diabetes, B. Chronic kidney disease, C. Osteoporosis. Have a think, and I'll be back with the answer soon.
0: You're listening to Unexpected Elements from the BBC World Service. This week, we've been inspired by the antics of slacklining athlete Jan Roos. But as a species, our ability to navigate a piece of rope is, let's face it, on average pretty poor, especially when you look across at some other animals on this planet. I met some incredibly impressive athletes this weekend as I moved into my new house, and my new back garden has a flurry of squirrels that ran rings around me without even touching the ground, thanks to their abilities to climb creepers. So how do they do what they do so well, and what can we learn from them? Here to tell us more about these acrobatic rodents is Lucia Jacobs, Emerita Professor of Psychology and Cognitive Biology at the University of California, Berkeley. Hello, Lucia.
7: Glad to be here.
0: I mean, how long have you been studying the lives of squirrels, and why squirrels?
7: Since 1981. It was really because they were a very understudied species at the time, and I was interested in the question of whether or not they remembered where they bury their nuts. I think I was really fascinated by all their decisions around harvesting nuts and caching them. And then later I got very interested in how they move and jump and things like that.
0: I mean, and they are so fast. They're incredibly graceful with it. And I think I probably see a squirrel every day, but I don't think I can say much about them. Can you give us a squirrel 101?
7: I mean, they're basically monkeys. Both are diurnal. They live in trees. They eat nuts and seeds. They're long-lived, large-brained, interesting animals around different continents. There aren't that many species, but the ones that there are very successful, particularly the eastern gray squirrel, which is the squirrel that's native to the East Coast of the United States, but it's been introduced to England and Europe and, you know, South Africa and all over. It's very, it's a very smart and successful squirrel.
1: I was wondering whether they have distinct personalities.
7: It's a great question because there is an enormous amount of research right now on squirrel personality. And we're finding that across species, there are really distinct personalities that are, you see, as in humans, they're kind of lifelong. I've worked with Wildlife Rescue to study the ontogeny of the development of cognition in baby squirrels. And my impression from doing this, and you can see a personality difference before their eyes are open. The aggressive ones would be much more likely to explore to the end of the tree than the docile ones. There were some that were very tentative. And that's been shown in lots of studies in birds. There's kind of slow thinkers and fast thinkers. And the slow ones, they don't necessarily do worse. They do better in some context.
0: I want to ask you about their tree-based gymnastics. What makes them so good at spending time in the trees? What kind of physical adaptations have they got?
7: They have four fingers that have big claws that grasp a branch. And then the fifth one, their thumb is it's actually a thumb with a nail, and they use that to hold a nut. So they've got a very specialized front paw that does two things. It grabs a branch and it holds a nut. What squirrels are doing when they leap on their front paws is that they basically hit the branch in a handstand, and they control the stiffness of their front legs because sometimes they're going too fast and they're going to overshoot. Sometimes they're not going fast enough and they're going to undershoot. And so that what they want to do is stick the leap. And to do that, we showed that by stiffening, they prevented the overshooting. And by loosening the leg, they could prevent the undershooting. And then Justin Lim and Ron Fearing and his group on roboticists, they took that insight and built a one-legged robot that could leap and land without a brain, leap and land on a very narrow rod.
0: So this is your robot version of a squirrel?
7: That's right. That's right. We actually started this consortium group of biomechanicists, neuroscientists, me as a squirrel behaviorist, to see what can squirrels teach robots, basically. How they use their front paws was a big breakthrough.
0: Is there anything from that robot squirrel that is going to be used in robots? Are we going to see squirrel-type robotics in the future?
7: Well, you know, Justin got a grant from NASA to build his Salto robot to explore the surface of the planet Saturn. So yes, squirrels into space.
0: Robot squirrels in space. This is where I want every interview to go. Yes, of course.
8: Heinlich, I have a question. So basically, this northern flying squirrel that I used to see in documentaries when I was growing up, and it sort of reminded me, I don't know if you know the late Evel Knievel, because I used to watch him here as well. And the way it jumps just reminded me of him. But you know, if I was to ask this, where does that squirrel get the guts to jump at that high level from tree to tree? Is there something in its mind that is a bit different from other squirrels that gives it that courage?
7: You know, I think it is courage, and it's something that squirrels have to learn. And they actually, in the forest, they have certain routes they take. So they learn certain routes. They're kind of like rock climbers. You know, this is an easy route. This is a hard route. And if you're not sure, you'll take the easy route. What they do is they will, you'll see them head bobbing, which is a way of estimating distance. And squirrels actually have a very special brain for that. They've got a part of the brain, the superior colliculus, which is 10 times bigger than that of a rat. And we saw in the experiments that squirrels, when you give them a bouncy branch, they change their whole approach. They don't jump from the end. They jump from the middle. You know, they change the force, all that. So they basically, that's what they do from the time they're 8 weeks old.
0: Before we let you go, I just want to know, how do they remember where they buried a nut?
7: Well, again, they've got really good memory. What we've actually shown is in Pennsylvania, wild squirrels, the brain actually in an adult is bigger in October than it is in June or January. And that's very unusual because most small mammals have big brains in the summer when they're breeding and small brains in the rest of the year. And the squirrels are the opposite. And we also showed on campus that we gave them memory tasks where there were like four objects on a table and they had to remember where was the nut. And we found that how they encoded the location was different in the fall than it was in the spring and the summer. You know, they're making thousands of caches and their brains are getting bigger. They're thinking differently. They're encoding space differently. Every time they come on a nut, it's like, do I eat it? Do I save it? And so we've studied that decision. And what they do actually is they pick up the nut, they roll it in their paws, and they have very specialized paws for this. What it's doing is actually weighing the nut. A heavier nut is more valuable, and the more valuable means it's more worth investing more, so it's not going to be stolen. They're caching thousands of nuts every fall, and the only way they're going to beat the competition is by remembering where they are. We also found that they cache in according to the species. So they'll put the almonds in one corner and the hazelnuts in another.
0: That is absolutely fascinating. Unfortunately, we're out of time, but Lucia, I'm so pleased that we had time to talk about that, as well as what makes a squirrel such a good athlete. Lucia Jacobs, thank you so much for coming on to Unexpected Elements.
7: Great, thank you. Okay, bye-bye.
0: I will never look at a squirrel in quite the same annoyed tone. So, high wire antics in South Korea took us to risk-taking behaviours and how to spot them in the brain, how to handle a high rise, and the delightful surprises of squirrel science. Still to come on the show, we've heard about Jan Roos teetering along a slackline 120 metres up in the air, but what else can be found up above our heads? Stay tuned to find out.
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0: Coming up after the news, high wire antics in South Korea inspire a show and tell on the Maasai's athletic skills and how they can outjump actual athletes. We'll be looking at how spiders tread their homespun slacklines without getting stuck in them. Plus, living the high life. Is anything living in the upper layers of the atmosphere? 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
14: BBC News with Govinda Gill. Plans by the US Defense Department to live stream the execution of a man convicted of killing several soldiers have been met with growing condemnation. Nidal Hassan killed 13 unarmed troops at Fort Hood in 2009 and is due to be executed by firing squad in December. Officials in New York City have expressed outrage after federal immigration agents shot and wounded a Dominican man in a car that was also reported to be carrying a five-year-old child. Mayor Zoran Mamdani called for an end to all ICE enforcement actions in the city. A delegation from Ukraine is expected to meet President Trump's special envoys in Miami to discuss a new proposal aimed at ending the war with Russia. Reports say European and NATO representatives will join the talks later. Schools in several Malaysian states remain closed as smog from forest fires in Indonesia pushes air pollution to unhealthy levels. The capital, Kuala Lumpur, is among the affected areas. The first hurricane of the Atlantic season is heading towards the southern United States. It's already forced the closure of more than half of oil production in the Gulf of Mexico. 10 people have been killed in a prison riot in the Mexican state of Sinaloa. The National Guard was sent in to tackle the violence and bring the situation under control. Britain's governing Labour parties retained a parliamentary seat in London, previously held by the former Prime Minister Keir Starmer. Its candidate beat off a strong challenge from the head of the Green Party in the first electoral test for Andy Burnham. Adidas is suing an Australian fashion brand which uses a four-stripe design. The German company argues it's deceptively similar to its distinctive trademark. Adidas argues that White Fox is taking advantage of its reputation. BBC News.
0: This is Unexpected Elements from the BBC World Service. I'm Marnie Chesterton in Cardiff in the UK, and I'm here with...
1: Andrada Fiscuten in Bucharest, Romania.
0: And...
8: Michael Kaloki in Nairobi, Kenya.
0: Okie doke. So, we are a science show inspired by the news headlines. And this week, we couldn't tear ourselves away from the sight of the slacklining world champion Jan Roos, balanced 120 metres above the streets of Seoul, performing high wire tricks. We've now reached the part of the programme where one of our panellists brings along a story that perhaps has gone under the radar of global news, and maybe it deserves a bit of time in the World Service spotlight. As ever, completely meaningless points are awarded if you can somehow link it to today's theme. Any volunteers?
8: Yeah, we've been talking about slacklining and acrobatics today, and I found a story about a community here in Kenya and their athletic abilities.
0: Oh, excellent. Points awarded, Michael. Well done. Tell us more.
8: Thank you for the points, Marnie. Well, I came across a study published earlier this year in the journal Nature that compared the vertical jump performance of the Maasai, track and field athletes, and non-athletes. Now, the study mentions that the Maasai, who are a community found both in Kenya and Tanzania, have a traditional jumping ritual performed by young warriors. These jumps and repetitive hops, as I have personally witnessed here in Kenya, are also performed as part of a Maasai traditional dance. So this study compared different types of jumps and repetitive hops among Maasai community members, Slovenian high jump athletes and sprinters, and Slovenian non-athletes. The participants were male, aged between 16 to 35 years old.
0: Okay. Michael, can I just check? Because I've seen a dance that a Maasai group of women did to welcome me to their community. And it did involve some hops, but it was... mainly singing. I'm assuming that this was more hop and less music.
8: Well, I think it depends with the kind of dance they're undertaking. But a lot of the Maasai dances that I've seen do include both singing and the jumping as well. Now, it's likely that in the group you were in, maybe they were just doing something for you where you did not have to jump as high, Marty. Probably the reason.
0: Oh, okay, yes. They were kind of indulging the idiot tourist that couldn't really join in. Tell me what the study found.
8: Well, the study used an app to measure the heights of three types of jumps. That is counter movement jumps. Now, that's where you do a rapid downward dip before exploding upwards. Squat jumps, where you start from a static squat position and jump upwards, and repetitive hops. The athletes outperformed the Maasai in the counter movement and squat jumps, but in the repetitive hops, they both achieved similar heights and significantly outperformed non-athletes. The Maasai averaged heights of 36.2 centimeters, the athletes 35.93 centimeters, and the non-athletes 20.98 centimeters.
0: Okay. And can I check in this group? Were they all roughly the same height? Because Maasai are quite tall, aren't they? Does that give them a head start?
8: Well, actually, there's no clear indication of the heights of all the participants, but presumably, maybe they were, or maybe they had varying heights, actually. There was no clear indication of that.
0: Okay, because that's quite a significant difference. So 36 centimetres versus non-athletes managing 20 centimetres. How high could you guys jump? What do you reckon, Andrada?
1: I think I would fall into the non-athletes category.
0: I might join you in the non-athletes category. I'm in the studio now, and that's about 20 centimetres. I can do about 10.
1: That's good enough.
8: I'll give it a go too. Yeah, I think I did about 10 as well.
0: This is the BBC World Service. Welcome to Hopping on the Radio. Okay, so Maasai doing 36 centimetres is suddenly actually very impressive. How can they jump so high when doing repetitive hops?
8: Well, Mani, according to the research article, their findings concluded that the Maasai's cultural practices enhance musculoskeletal adaptation from an early age. So they are also more consistent in their jumps, likely reflecting a long-term adaptation to hopping from a young age.
0: Okay, so it's kind of just like many things, like playing the piano. If you do it a lot, you get good at it. Andrada?
1: My parents did not allow me to jump on the bed and to use the springs. And now...
0: now
1: I
0: you're
1: have
0: ruined.
1: An argument.
0: Your yes. hopping career is non-existent, Andrada.
1: So, dear parents, do allow your children to hop on the bed when they want to.
0: And Michael, the community where you're from in Kenya also has a traditional dance that involves jumping and a load of acrobatics, right?
8: Yes, Marnie. This is the Kamba community here in Kenya. And there's a dance style in the community which was a commonly featured dance performance during the national celebrations events decades ago. It involves a lot of jumping, somersaults, flips, cartwheels, tumbling passes, and other acrobatic styles. Now, I have never danced it because it required real stamina and skill, but when I saw people performing the dance, what I found interesting was that it included middle-aged people as well, both men and women, who are able to execute those acrobatics seamlessly and almost effortlessly.
0: It is what it's one of those things. There are so many dances that I'm currently thinking about, and also things like, I don't know, ice skating that require particular movements from your body, and I think if you grow up with it, then you're fine. Andrada, is there a jumping, somersault, acrobatic dancing style in Romania?
1: Well, there is one. It's called Călușari, and it's from my region, and it's performed by men. Most of the acrobatics, and it even involves throwing some sticks up in the air and hoping to catch them.
0: Oh, we've got something similar in the UK. We've got Morris dancing, which is traditionally done by men. And in fact, historically, women weren't allowed to do it, which obviously means that now that there's kind of rebel groups of entirely female Morris dancers. But it does involve sticks and handkerchiefs and jumps and shin bells, which I think are going to be next season's trend. I think everyone's going to have them. Anyway, Michael, thank you so much for bringing Maasai jumping skills as measured by science to our attention.
8: Thank you, Marnie.
0: Listeners, if you'd like to get in touch about anything that you've heard us talking about on the show today, you can email unexpected@bbc.co.uk, or you can WhatsApp. You can send us messages and voice notes to +44 330 678 3080. You can even write to us. I do love a postcard. Please send them to Unexpected Elements, BBC World Service, Cardiff CF10 4GA in the UK. And we like to make space to read out some of our favourite messages that arrive in the inbox. We've got one here from Jay Thompson in South Carolina about a programme we made a couple of weeks ago where we discussed pareidolia. I don't know, Michael, Andrada, if you're aware of that. It's where you see faces in inanimate objects, so buildings and cheese graters. Andrada, do you want to read this?
1: Sure. They say, I bought and drove Saturn vehicles, 6 of them, because, well, they had a grill that looked like a friendly female face. When the company was bought up and changed design to a mean face, I quit buying them.
0: I'm currently Googling Saturn car grill. There's just something about how the lights and the grill are arranged that make it look like it's smiling. I totally get why people would go for that. Now, last week we got a bit derailed. Shock horror that that does happen on this show. We were talking about dogs on public transport. Do you remember this, Andrada?
1: I do. I was mentioning dogs in my part of the world, seen or photographed riding the subway or the buses.
0: And a couple of listeners emailed in to tell us about Eclipse, who is a black Labrador mix that was famous in Seattle for riding the buses. Now, according to Bea, Eclipse would normally take the bus with her owner to the local dog park a few times a week. And one day, Eclipse's owner took too long smoking at the bus stop and missed the bus. Eclipse boarded the bus without his knowledge and was found at the dog park four stops away. After that, she'd make two or three solo trips to the park each week. And Paul tells us that Eclipse would ride looking out of the window and at the appropriate time, trot up, bang the door to be let out at the dog park, where she'd happily play until picked up by her owner. Now, I can never resist a dog story, so that is fantastic. I researched a bit more on Eclipse. It turns out she even became the brand ambassador for Seattle's Public Transport Authority. Well done. It's not just dogs that travel on public transport. We've had an email from Kathy who says, your story about dogs taking buses really had me laughing. It reminded me of this great version about birds taking trains in Sydney. And Kathy has sent us a link to a recent story on ABC News, which says that two minor birds catch the train from Linfield to Artimon every day and then travel back. So there are birds doing a commute in Sydney, which is impressive. Do you think they know that it's the same thing as flying from A to B? Because if I could fly, I definitely wouldn't get the bus.
1: Maybe they are wired to conserve energy, and this is a way of of saving calories, maybe.
0: Yeah, that's true. I mean, we've been talking about animals having different personalities when it comes to our squirrel expert earlier, but it's true with a lot of, I've heard this from a lot of zoologists, particularly like if they're tagging particular animals, some of them will roam for miles and some of them just don't move at all.
8: Yeah, I remember going up to this place where they have elephant orphans. And I learned from the keepers, as you're walking with them, that they all have their different personalities. And just like people, they would tell me. So I think there's some of them probably who are okay to walk. Some of them, well, you know, just want to take the bus. So, yeah.
0: This is the point where I should say that, yes, we are a science show, but we are also a broad church. And we love people's stories about animals on public transport. So if anyone has anything that they'd like to send in on that or any topic, we do read all your messages, and sorry if we can't feature all of them in the programme. The email address to send us your musings is unexpected@bbc.co.uk. Still to come, we get in a spin over spider silk and start living the high life. That's coming up after this.
6: Ella here, back with the answer to the quiz. Earlier, I asked you which of these diseases has lower rates among people living 1,500 metres above sea level. A. Diabetes. B. Chronic kidney disease. C. Osteoporosis. And the answer is A. Diabetes. Diabetes is caused when there is too much sugar in your blood due to a problem with the hormone insulin, which allows your cells to take up glucose. Research from earlier this year suggests that red blood cells absorb much more glucose from the bloodstream when oxygen is scarce, so they effectively act as sugar sponges at higher altitudes and compensate for faulty insulin. It's unclear exactly why this happens, but it may be a side effect of red blood cells changing their metabolism so they can deliver oxygen more efficiently. Well done if you got that right. If not, better luck next time.
0: As well as letters and emails, you lot also send messages pleading with us to find answers to the science questions that keep you up at night. It's Ask the Unexpected time. This week, our question comes from an anonymous listener. Andrada, would you do the honours and read this?
1: Sure. They say, I have a pet spider that I've named Stanley, who lives behind a shelf in my kitchen. Stanley resides in an elaborate web. When a fly is ensnared in the web, Stanley comes sprinting out across the web to grab it, then sprints back again. This got me wondering, why don't spiders get stuck in their own webs?
0: Thank you. That is a great question. And luckily, we know entomologist Dr. Tim Cockrell and could ask him why Stanley doesn't get stuck in its own web.
15: Spiders have a few mechanisms that lead to them being able to walk around in their web without getting stuck. The first point is that not all of the spider's web is sticky. So if you've watched a spider making its web, those beautiful orb webs that are a bit like the spokes of a bicycle wheel with a structure and the spiral in the middle, the spider makes its web and makes this incredible structure first of all. And then the last thing that it does is it goes around again and it attaches an extra layer of sticky silk to the web. So most of the web itself is not sticky. And so the simplest way that a spider avoids getting stuck in its web is that it just knows where to walk. But it gets more complicated than that, though, because if a spider had to rely on just walking on the right bits of its web, well, then it would probably get tripped up every now and then. And so spiders have evolved a number of mechanisms so that if they do touch the sticky parts of their web, well, they can avoid getting stuck. One of them is that spiders' legs are covered in very fine and finely branched hairs. And so as a spider touches a sticky part of its web, it's not the entire leg that is touching the stickiness, it's just the tips of these hairs. And so a very small surface area mean that it's much less likely to get stuck. But there's some quite recent research that says that spiders also have another trick up their sleeve, which is that their legs are coated in a kind of non-stick surface, a bit like a non-stick frying pan, which means that if they do touch the sticky parts of their web, they can pull their legs away without it getting stuck. Scientists know that this is the case because they've done experiments with spiders where they've washed off the non-stick coating and then all of a sudden the spider's legs start sticking to the sticky bits of the web.
0: That is fantastic knowledge there from Tim. Amazing stuff. Andrada, Michael, how do you feel about living with spiders?
8: For me, I find, like, for example, when I go over to a rural home in eastern Kenya, some of the spiders out there, I mean, whoa, I think they have a role to play in nature. Let me let them be. I try my best.
0: Andrada, do you take a similar approach of let them be, but let them be somewhere quite far away?
1: Well, I think spiders in Romania are not as terrifying as the ones Michael mentioned, but I simply let them be.
8: I don't know if any one of you has seen the king baboon spider. I mean, just the name itself, it describes to you what kind of spider this is. And this is a spider that is found here in Kenya. So it's a tarantula. The ones I've seen, I think, are on the ground, sort of orangey browny in color. Yeah, they look like you need to leave them alone.
1: I mean, it's kind of cute. It's like a Labrador. That's fluffy, and it's the size of someone's palm.
8: My sister had a specific scream for spiders. So I knew when I was growing up, if my sister screamed a certain way, I knew there's a spider somewhere.
0: That is useful, non-language-based information. Thank you, Michael and Andrada. And also thank you to our anonymous listener for the question, and thank you, Dr. Tim Cockerell, for the answer. Each week, I have the chance to add some science story to the week's theme with the help of the BBC's Secret Vault of Past Programmes, which only very special people are allowed in. This time, I was hunting for science stories of life up in the atmosphere. This show started with a tightrope walk, or a slackrope walk, 120 metres above the busy streets of Seoul. That's one thing. But other animals can get higher, no problemo. From our sister show, Crowd Science, here's presenter Alex Lathbridge trying to work out with Dr. Jason Chapman how high an insect can fly.
16: Okay, so how high are all those insects flying?
17: The majority of those insects are concentrated between about 100 metres and about 600 or 700, maybe 800 metres. So pretty high. We do see small numbers going a little bit higher than this, and we can see them up to about 1.5 kilometres above the ground, but that's quite small numbers.
0: So that's most insects, the bulk of which you can find higher than our highline daredevil, Jan Roos, but lower, far lower than an aeroplane. Now, Alex Lathbridge was back with another crowd science looking at how high birds fly. From it, in a pleasing case of double nominative determinism, here's Dr. Lucy Hawkes from Exeter University talking about climber and biologist Larry Swan struggling to the summit of a remote mountain in the Himalayas when a bird-shaped surprise joined him.
18: And he describes how he was listening to the usual silence at those altitudes. But he says a sound came, a quiet hum muffled by distance. And suddenly I knew I'd heard it before. Coming from the stars above me, I heard the honking of bar-headed geese. And he stands there amazed about seeing these geese flying directly over the summit of the fifth highest mountain on Earth, Mount Makalu. It was as if they were ignoring the normal rules of physiology and defying the impossibility of respiration at that height by wasting their breath with honking conversation. When you're one of these first people that's ever been to these incredible altitudes, and to be there, to struggle so hard to be there, to have so much equipment, and then just to see some geese, to have them kind of like just chomp on past you, you must be like, what am I seeing? It must be extraordinary. And so it kind of put them in the Guinness Book of Records, between his observation and also another climber called George Lowe, who'd seen bar-headed geese flying over the summit of Everest. They just kind of entered into the Guinness Book of Records there and sat there for many, many decades as the world's highest flying bird.
0: So I should say that record has been swiped by a vulture, the Rupel's vulture, in a rather unpleasant way, which, sorry, I'm going to share with you. It collided with an aircraft over Ivory Coast in 1973, and the plane was fine, but the endangered vulture was very much not fine. And after picking the bits out of the aeroplane, they identified what species it was and worked out that it had been flying to collide with the aeroplane at 37,000 feet. So that's nearly 11,300 metres. And so that's why the Rupel's vulture has the world record. Now, we are still talking about the first layer of the atmosphere here, the troposphere. And that's where almost all the animals, the weather, the water mass, the air mass, all lives there. It's a busy place. But let's carry on going upwards, past the stratosphere and its ozone layer, past the mesosphere, which is where meteors burn up, and you get to a part of the thermosphere called the ionosphere. And solar physicists once described the ionosphere as the ignorosphere because they know so little about it. And from 2018, here's an episode of Science in Action with host Roland Pease talking to meteorologist Chris Scott about this ignorosphere.
19: The ionosphere is the electrified part of the Earth's upper atmosphere, so it extends from about 60 miles upwards out into space. And it's generated when sunlight, extreme ultraviolet and X-ray radiation from the sun is absorbed by our atmosphere and it electrifies the gases there.
20: And I remember when I first listened to the World Service in remote parts of the world, I'd hear this sort of crackly sound and it was fading and horrible. But I was hearing it thanks to the ionosphere.
19: Yes, so the ionosphere was used to transmit radio signals around the world. And the reason for that is that the characteristics of this electrified layer are such that they reflect shortwave radio. So we would use the ionosphere to bounce these signals over the horizon and to locations much further away. And the reason that it would fade in and out and crackle and whistle is that the ionosphere isn't a perfect mirror. There will be waves rippling through it. And as we've discovered, there are disturbances within it. And those would cause the signal to be affected in some way.
0: So that was a little clip about the ionosphere, but I said I was searching for life up in the atmosphere, and the ignorosphere is where many of our satellites and the International Space Station live. So this is where I've found my highest flying insect, in the fruit fly.
19: Signal to be affected in some way.
0: So that was a little clip about the ionosphere, but I said I was searching for life up

0: flies actually have a genetic makeup that's similar to humans and other mammalian systems. So measuring the changes that we see in terms of behavior, changes in muscle function, changes in heart function, when you're limited for space, when you're limited for mass of how much material you can send to space, organisms like the fruit fly turn out to be extremely valuable for doing our research.
1: I should say that that clip was also from the same crowd science we heard first, which is how high can insects fly? Am I cheating? Does that count? If you get a fly on the International Space Station, does that count as high-flying flight?
2: I think it goes both ways because, well, you were taken there not with your own flight strength, but on the other hand, you are there. You know, if you do end up as a human on Mars, you are on Mars. You are like out on Mars, even if you didn't walk there. So I think the same for fruit flies. Yes, we should give them that credit.
3: And ultimately, Marnie, isn't the International Space Station just a big bus that's traveling fast? So if we care about dogs traveling by bus or by train, then I think fruit flies, they should count.
1: Brilliant. Okay. So what have we learnt over the course of the show? Well, we've looked into high-rise buildings and how they stay up. We've delved into the brains of folks that like doing dangerous stuff to find out why. We've marvelled at the Maasai's athletic abilities and spiders' amazing talents for not getting stuck in the high lines they've spun themselves. It's high time we left. We've come to the end of the show. I should thank this week's panel. In Bucharest, Romania, Andrada Fiscatan, thank you so much.
3: Mulțumesc, Marnie.
1: And in Nairobi, Kenya, Michael Koloki, it's been a pleasure. Thank you.
2: High five, everyone. Kwaheri.
1: High fives all round. I'm Marnie Chesterton. The producer was Alice Lipscomb-Southwell with Ella Hubber and Robbie Wojciechowski. Do join us next week. There'll probably be more unexpected elements.

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1: This comes after months of a leadership crisis at CMS. 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

0: Welcome to the newsroom. I'm Charlotte Gallagher. As the Pentagon announces an execution by firing squad will be live streamed, we'll get reaction.
1: North Korea and Iran, those are countries, the kind of countries that have public executions in this era. It's terrible company for the United States to be in.
0: How Ukrainians are preparing for winter as Russia steps up attacks.
2: The better option will be a little village without any factories, any storages, and any railway stations. Everything that can be Russian's target.
0: We'll have the latest on recovery efforts in Nepal, more than 40 days after devastating floods, and the DNA typewriter, which could help fight illness.
3: That is the hope. Understand disease in order to be able to develop therapies for disease.
0: All that to come in the next 30 minutes.
4: BBC News with Govinda Gill. Plans by the US Defense Department to live stream the execution of a man convicted of killing several soldiers have been met with growing condemnation. Nidal Hassan killed 13 unarmed troops at Fort Hood in 2009 and is due to be executed by firing squad in December. The Republican Senator Tom Tillis said public executions were beyond discussion.

0: ousting and something oppressive dictatorships like Iran and Afghanistan did. Sergeant Alonzo Lunsford was shot 7 times by Hassan. He said the live stream should be censored for the general public and children shouldn't be allowed to see it, but others could.
1: As far as the families of the fallen and the families of the survivors and the survivors themselves, yes, I think we should be able to look at it uncensored, because I'm going to be there. And before they pull the trigger, I want him to look at me in my eyes, and I look at him in his eyes, and I want him to know, dude, you failed. I'm still here.
0: New York officials have expressed outrage after federal immigration agents shot and wounded a Dominican man in a car that was also reported to be carrying a 5-year-old child. The city's mayor, Zora Mamdani, called the situation unconscionable and called for an end to all ICE enforcement actions there.
2: The pretext of ICE is, in their words, to keep this country safe. How is it keeping anyone safe to have, as you just heard from the police commissioner, individuals wearing construction vests in masks with long guns? Residents have no idea if these are law enforcement agents or if they are simply attacking someone on the street. And when it comes to ICE, it begs the question, what's the difference?
0: Schools in several Malaysian states are closed today as smog from forest fires in Indonesia pushes air pollution to unhealthy levels. Affected areas include the capital, Kuala Lumpur, and administrative centre, Putrajaya. Here's our Global Affairs reporter, Joanna Keane.
3: Indonesia is experiencing its worst wildfire season in more than a decade, caused by farmers and companies using a cheap but illegal slash-and-burn method to clear vegetation, and made worse by the dry conditions brought on by the super El Niño. Toxic smoke has shrouded the country as well as Malaysia, Singapore and the Philippines. Images show landmarks in Singapore and Kuala Lumpur barely visible in the haze. Malaysia has ordered schools to shut in areas where the air quality has become a risk to health, and it's called for an urgent regional meeting.
0: A delegation from Ukraine is expected to meet President Trump's special envoys, Steve Witkoff and Jared Kushner, in Miami later for talks about the war with Russia. A US official said they'd discuss a new unified proposal on all aspects of the conflict to try to end it. This is understood to include a possible post-war security guarantees for Ukraine. BBC News. Britain's Prime Minister Andy Burnham has survived his first electoral test after his Labour Party retained a parliamentary seat. The by-election in London was called when the former Prime Minister Keir Starmer stepped down as an MP last month. The local council head, Sugal Abdiwali, beat the leader of the Green Party in England and Wales, Zach Polanski, in the Holborn and St Pancras constituency. Asked to reflect on what's gone wrong for the Green Party, Mr Polanski had this to say.
4: My reflection is, if things are going wrong by the fact that we just tripled our vote share and had our second best by-election result in Green Party history, you know what? I'll take that. Now, I'm not going to sit here and pretend I'm not disappointed. No politician runs in a by-election and doesn't want to win. But at the same time, to see the growth in what was supposedly a safe Labour seat since 1983 is now a marginal Labour seat. That's clearly growth. And next time we can get it over the line.
0: There's been another high-profile defection from Sudan's RSF paramilitaries to the government side. Lieutenant Colonel Mohamed Azraq Al-Franjani, who commanded the RSF's special tasks group, brought with him 300 troops. He described the protracted civil conflict as a futile war that's devastated Sudan. Adidas is suing an Australian fashion brand for selling in advertising clothes with a four-stripe design, arguing it's deceptively similar to its distinctive three-stripe trademark. Adidas argues that White Fox is taking advantage of its reputation and drawing an association in the minds of consumers. White Fox argued the design was being used for decoration, not as a trademark. The winner of the Nobel Peace Prize will be announced in Norway shortly. 287 individuals and organisations have been nominated for what's regarded as the main diplomatic and humanitarian accolade of the year. BBC News.
5: Hello, you're listening to the newsroom with me, Charlotte Gallagher. The Trump administration is facing criticism after the US Defense Secretary Pete Hegseth announced the public would be able to watch an execution by firing squad. The death of Nidal Hassan, a former army psychiatrist who murdered 13 people on an army base in 2009, is set to be live streamed. Hassan is in a wheelchair after he was shot by soldiers responding to his attack. The decision to broadcast the execution has also raised further questions about how the death penalty is carried out in the US, just days after the botched lethal injection of Krista Pike. Iruna Iyengar told my colleague Anna Foster what Nidal Hassan did.
6: This incident happened in 2009. Nidal Hassan, who's now aged 56, was sentenced to death in 2013. He was a former army psychiatrist, and in 2009 he killed 13 soldiers in the Fort Hood military base in Texas. The killing took place in a medical building where soldiers were waiting to get vaccines and get checkups. During his court-martial in 2013, Hassan said he believed he was protecting Muslims and the Taliban in Afghanistan. Pete Hegseth, the US Defense Secretary, saying that his execution, which is due to take place on December 3rd, would be a public event. He said that he wants to make sure that people are able to watch it and that it's public. It's also the first military execution in around 60 years. It's not really known at this stage what the details of the live stream would be, on what platform it would be, how it would be viewed, what safeguards there would be for children, for example, what safeguards would be put in place. Those details are yet to be announced.
7: Yeah, there are lots of questions, and they're crucial questions, aren't they? What kind of reaction, Aruna, has there been to this announcement about the live stream?
6: There's been varying views. Some people are saying this is good for transparency. It's good for Americans to see what capital punishment actually means, because normally this is done behind closed doors. But others point to despotic regimes around the world where they still conduct public executions and say this isn't the way the US should be going. Obviously, there is a lot of heat around this subject about public execution or executions. This follows the botched execution last week in Tennessee of Krista Pike. She received two lethal doses of a drug and still survived after that. She's said to be walking and talking again in limited ways. So this subject of execution, of capital punishment, is a real hot topic in America.
5: Visiting professor at Yale Law School, Eugene R. Fidel, has been telling us which other countries carry out public executions.
8: North Korea and Iran. Those are countries, the kind of countries, that have public executions in this era. It's terrible company for the United States to be in. And it also violates the International Covenant on Civil and Political Rights, the UN document to which the U.S. is a party, although we haven't passed the legislation necessary to bring it down to earth here in the United States. This is a really, really unfortunate decision by Secretary Hegseth and the administration. This is supposed to be a dignified, important event, and to live stream an execution is just so out of the Middle Ages. It's not that they have live streaming then, but they had public executions. Mm-hmm. And, you know, we're so past that as a society. At least I thought so.
5: Sergeant Alonzo Lunsford was shot 7 times by Hassan, but miraculously survived. He believes he should be executed, but isn't sure his death should be live streamed.
1: It's not something that you should view for entertainment purposes. To show the whole thing without it being censored for the general public, I really don't. Me personally, I don't agree with that. But it's not about my personal belief. Now, me myself, would I look at it over and over again? Probably not. And then again, probably so. I can't say. It all depends on how I feel. But my biggest thing is the effect as far as looking at it for the general public, for our young future leaders. What kind of message would it send to them? Now, it has been stated. It's basically sending a statement that we just won't put up with such activity. Okay, I'm with that 100%. But I don't think that kids should look at it. And as far as the families of the fallen and the families of the survivors and the survivors themselves, yes, I think we should be able to look at it uncensored, because I'm going to be there. And before they pull the trigger, I want him to look at me in my eyes, and I look at him in his eyes, and I want him to know, dude, you failed. I'm still here.
5: That was Sergeant Alonzo Lunsford, staying in the US.
9: We want eyes off our trees!
5: Protesters marching towards a hospital in New York City after U.S. immigration enforcement officers known as ICE shot a man who was inside his car with his child. New York's mayor, Zoran Mamdani, spoke to press near the scene.
2: There is no explanation for federal officers firing this many rounds into a car that has a five-year-old in the car. And the pretext of ICE is, in their words, to keep this country safe. How is it keeping anyone safe to have individuals wearing construction vests in masks with long guns? Residents have no idea if these are law enforcement agents or if they are simply attacking someone on the street.
5: Our reporter, Stephanie Prentice, has been following the story and joins us now. And Stephanie, what do we know about what happened here?
10: So, Charlotte, the latest we've been hearing is that those protesters, we just heard, they clashed with police outside the hospital. Zoran Mamdani, he is pushing for an end to all ICE enforcement in New York State. He also called the organization rotten to its core. As for this incident, this was a confrontation between a group of armed ICE agents and a Dominican man. This was during an attempted arrest. Now, he was in the car with his young child, and it would seem that several rounds were fired at that car. The man was shot in the neck. Now, this all happened in a really busy urban area. It was near a subway station, and we can listen to somebody who said that she arrived during the aftermath of that shooting.
11: When I came off the train from Metro North, I walked up and we just saw ICE, literally in like their militia gears, their guns, AK-47s, and they're all marauding down there. And then they're like, they're walking in and out and they're dapping each other up after somebody just got shot. You think it's okay to dap somebody up after somebody just got shot? Like, you did a good job?
10: So that term she's using there seems to suggest a celebration of sorts. Now, the U.S. Department of Homeland Security, they said this was a targeted arrest. They've said the man had a criminal history. They haven't given any explanation as to what triggered shots being fired or why so many, but there is an investigation underway there. And officials have said that agents did give the man medical assistance at the scene, and he is now being treated in hospital.
5: So, as we've heard, it's caused outrage politically and also on the streets. Could the actions of ICE be stopped in New York, as Zoran Mamdani seems to suggest they could be?
10: So ICE, as we know, is a federal authority. The US itself is a real patchwork when it comes to state laws, local laws, how all those things interact. New York is among a number of states that do have some protections that limit local cooperation, and it strengthened what's called sanctuary protections earlier this year. So, for example, ICE agents can't freely access all parts of a hospital or parts of a school. Local officers don't have to cooperate with them in these immigration-related raids. But no, New York doesn't have the power to ask ICE to leave as things currently stand. What it definitely does have, we've been seeing, is an appetite on the ground for mobilization. There have been a number of videos uploaded online, a growing number, really, of people within their own neighborhoods banding together and basically forcing ICE agents to leave.
5: Stephanie, thank you. That was Stephanie Prentice. As Russia steps up attacks on Ukrainian cities hitting power plants, bridges, schools and warehouses in Kyiv, life in the capital is getting even more dangerous. And with winter approaching, some people are getting out of harm's way, either by moving to the countryside or in some cases abroad. Paul Adams has been to meet two Ukrainian women who've decided it's safer to leave the capital.
12: Kyiv is more dangerous than at any moment since the early days of Russia's full-scale invasion. Alerts, sirens and explosions are happening all day, every day. Not only that, but winter is coming and Russia is already attacking the power grid. More and more people are thinking about getting themselves out of harm's way. We've driven a couple of hours south from Kyiv, deep into the Ukrainian countryside, to a tiny little village, frankly in the middle of nowhere.
13: I have Lansi. It is the fireplace, but
12: this is where Olena, who lives in Kyiv, is planning to spend the winter. She's getting the house ready, making sure that it'll be warm enough
14: But what she's most looking forward to is the peace and the security.
15: I realized that I couldn't spend the winter in Kyiv. If I have several sleepless nights, I feel bad. I decided that the better option will be a little village without any factories, any storages, and any railway stations. Everything that can be Russian target. After several nights here, when I can sleep, just sleep, without any explosions, without any sirens, I feel good.
14: Back in Kyiv, Maria Shostak is packing her bags, getting ready to leave the country altogether. Maria's two children, Artur and Kira, were both born after Russia's full-scale invasion. They've known nothing but war.
16: It was a very difficult winter last year in Kyiv. Those attacks and the damage on the energy system and heating made life unbearable. So back then I started thinking I'm not going through another winter like this.
14: Originally, Maria planned to wait for winter before leaving. Not anymore.
16: Everything changed in late August when Kyiv started being attacked around the clock. And if earlier the drones or missiles were intercepted somewhere on the outskirts, now it was happening in the center, right above our heads during the day.
14: Missiles, drones, power cuts and winter, it's enough to drive anyone from Kyiv. A recent poll found that across Ukraine, lots of people are thinking about leaving their cities. Evgenia Bliznyuk is a sociologist and founder of the Gradus Research Center.
17: 40% of our respondents considering they should have plan B for extraordinary hard conditions of living. But on the other hand, people are not ready just to run away. So they will try to go through this winter. So this decision to leave the city or the country will be the last one.
14: But Maria's mind is made up. She's at Kyiv railway station with the children, waiting for the train to Vienna. She's taking the kids to Egypt, much cheaper than Europe, she says, and much warmer too. After the winter, she's not sure what the future holds. Her husband, Yuri, has come to see them off. They both know it could be a lengthy separation. Artur and Kira seem to know it too.
18: Machai, tato. Machai?
19: Machai.
18: Bye-bye.
19: Bye.
5: That was Paul Adams, and he's also done a special report on that you can watch on YouTube if you search for the BBC app on YouTube. You've been listening to the Newsroom programme. Supporters of Britain's governing Labour Party will be feeling some relief today after seeing off a challenge from the Green Party, a rival movement on the left of UK politics. The leader of the Greens, Zach Polansky, has recently been in the news in connection with his party's controversial policy towards Israel. He stood in a by-election in London but lost to the Labour candidate, Segal Abdi-Wali. Our UK politics correspondent, Rob Watson, joins us now. So, Rob, is this a sign that Labour is faring better under its new leader, Andy Burnham, who took over as Prime Minister?
20: Short answer to that question, Charlotte, is absolutely yes. It does suggest that Labour are doing much better under Andy Burnham than they were under Keir Starmer. Their position in the opinion polls nationally has improved. They have held on to this seat, but you knew there was a but coming. I mean, Andy Burnham would probably want to be a bit cautious about calling an early election, because this result and the polls nationally suggest that while Labour is recovering, is it massively popular? No, it is not.
5: Do you think that they're managing to fight off the Greens on the left of UK politics then?
20: Again, the answer to that question so far under Andy Burnham is absolutely yes, Charlotte. And that is very much what Andy Burnham wants to do. He wants to gather everyone in the UK who voted Remain in the referendum, who sees themselves as progressive and a bit lefty, to come to the Labour Party, not to the Greens or to the Lib Dems. So I think that idea that perhaps some had after a by-election in Manchester some months back, which of course we covered, which was maybe the Greens were going to take over as the party of the left, that is not looking likely at the moment, I stress, at the moment, Charlotte.
19: I mean, as the name suggests, the Greens used to be primarily focused on environmental issues, but they've moved more towards campaigning about Palestinians and the future of the Middle East. Do you think that's harmed them? And also, do you think this is going to affect Zach Polanski's leadership of the Green Party?
20: Well, I think what has harmed them is a sense that Zach Polanski has all sorts of questions about his leadership. I think what has harmed them is a perception that the Green Party is at worst an anti-Semitic party, at best encouraging anti-Semitism. But I think that the bigger question that Zach Polanski and the Greens face is a sort of existential identity question, Charlotte, and that is, does it want to be one of those European hard left parties and everything that goes with that? So being anti-capitalist, being anti-US, being anti-Israel, or does it want to sort of switch its focus back to what it was primarily, and that is focusing on environmental, on ecological issues? And I guess that's what the Greens are going to be wrestling with over the next few days and weeks. Do they want someone like Mr. Polanski as their leader, or do they want to continue to be seen as a hard left party as much as a Green party? So big questions for them.
19: Rob, thank you. That was Rob Watson. The 40-day search period has ended in Nepal for the 5,000 people missing after devastating floods swept away whole communities. More than 1,400 bodies have been recovered so far, though many have not been identified, and over 30,000 people have lost their homes. James Elder is spokesman for the UN Children's Agency, UNICEF. He's been telling the BBC about conditions on the ground.
21: Part of the towns and the villages look like war zones, and I'm comparing that to things I've seen. A lot is being done. It's quite extraordinary to see a bridge 100 metres from where it once was, and now a new bridge has been built. The first person I met was a lady in her 50s, random interaction, worked her whole life, became something of a philanthropist almost in her community, two businesses. The flood took everything, including her savings, which she stored as gold. Now, when I met her, she was just sifting through the sand 6 weeks later, hoping against hope. And still, you know, when I left, she just said, "Thanks for listening to me. I pray you never face something like this in your life." So there's a lot of trauma. Psychologists tell me about kids who are literally afraid to turn on a tap because of the water that appears. And of course, alongside that trauma, winter is coming. If I could just tell you one other story, because it floored me. It's a couple, Jivan and Shushila. Jivan, he's deaf and doesn't speak. That's his whole life. Shushila's an amputee. These two people, this couple, they built two businesses, a tailor's shop and a tea shop. They earned an income to send their children to a fee-paying school. And then the flood came, and 2 metres of water went through their home, destroyed everything. I mean, they escaped, but Shushila, the mum, said to me, maybe it would have been better if we weren't able to escape.
19: James Elder from UNICEF. How does a single fertilised cell produce all the cells in the body? This question has been asked by scientists for decades, and it's critical in understanding how diseases take hold and spread throughout the body. And now new research has moved us closer to an answer. Scientists have mapped out the largest cellular family tree in a mammal ever, tracking one single cell as it branches out into a massive network of nearly 1.3 million descendants. Dr. Jay Shenjor is one of the authors of the study and a developer of the DNA typewriter technology it employed. He's been speaking to my colleague, James Cocknell.
22: Every human, really every animal on this planet, started out as a fertilized egg. That cell divided to 2 cells, 4 cells, 8 cells, so on and so forth. You know, for humans, giving rise ultimately to a body of tens of trillions of cells. And basically the process by which 9 months after fertilization you get a baby, right, that's still very much a mystery. And it's not something that we can see. We can't put it under a microscope. And so to access it, we built something called a DNA typewriter to essentially allow us to track that pattern of cell divisions and build a family tree of cells.
23: That sounds oh so simple. I imagine it was all but that.
22: Yes. You know, this has been well over 10 years in the making. Sir John Sulston, very famously at the University of Cambridge, sat down in a microscope, you know, for 2 years and just watched a worm developing. By pen and paper, he basically mapped the blueprint of that entire organism. But it was only 1,000 cells. But, you know, almost 50 years onwards, we don't have anything like that for really any other animal, you know, let alone something as large as a mouse or a human.
23: So you worked on a mouse embryo. Why is having a cell's history so much better than simply taking a snapshot at the end?
22: Biology is not a static process. Biology unfolds over time. When we develop a disease, it's the manifestation of something that started long ago. And for many or most diseases, we have limited insights into pinpointing the where and the when and the precise events that initiated, you know, let's say the development of Alzheimer's or cancer or what have you. And so we really wanted to be able to develop a general technology that was applicable to models of all diseases to try and understand how they emerge over time.
23: And that's the key, is it, that this technology could help us fight diseases?
22: That is the hope. Understand disease in order to be able to develop therapies for disease. Absolutely. This was a big leap going from cells in a dish to a mouse. So I think we're at the next phase of a very exciting adventure to map the entire development of a mammal, which is the main model organism that we use to study human biology.
19: Finally, the International Space Station hurtles around the Earth at 28,000 kilometres an hour. Earlier, while it was over the town of Wick in the north of Scotland, children on Earth below were able to ask questions to Joshua Kutrick, an astronaut on the space station.
0: This is Rory. Which one thing do movies always get wrong about space? Over.
3: Good question, Rory. I would say how easy everything is. Nothing up here is easy. Everything is hard. You've been brushing your teeth, and they gloss over a lot of the small points.
4: This is Florence. How does the food taste in space compare to here on Earth? Over.
3: Florence, because the microgravity affects your sinuses, everything tastes a little bit different. Sometimes good, sometimes bad. For me, I love coffee on planet Earth, but up here it tastes a little bit different. Doesn't taste quite like coffee to me, and that's causing me to not drink so much.
7: This is Fergus. What experiment were you most excited to work on? Over.
3: I'm working on a lot of experiments that are designed to enable astronauts to live in space for longer periods of time. So someday, maybe on the moon for, say, a year. But we have a lot of science we have to figure out first, and that's some of what we're working on up here that I enjoy. Over.
24: This is Isabella. Do astronauts get space sick like getting car sick? Over.
3: Isabella, great question. We typically get sick at the start of the missions as we adapt to microgravity. So it's like a couple of days of basically being car sick. Over.
19: Joshua Kutrick, and you've been listening to The Newsroom with me, Charlotte Gallagher. Over.
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31: We are once again taking stock here on today's Business Daily, and we're focusing on Hollywood. This week, Warner Discovery and Paramount merged, finally, I know, to create Skydance. It's saddled with $80 billion worth of debt. So, will it be able to compete with the likes of Netflix? We'll find out after the very latest world news.
32: BBC News with Caroline Nichols. Plans by the US Defense Department to live stream the execution of a man convicted of killing several soldiers has been met with growing condemnation. Nidal Hassan, who shot dead 13 unarmed troops at a military base in 2009, is due to be executed by firing squad in December. Officials in New York City have expressed outrage after federal immigration agents shot and wounded a Dominican man in a car that was also reported to be carrying a five-year-old child. Mayor Zoran Mamdani called for an end to all ICE enforcement actions in the city. More airlines are cancelling their routes to Saudi Arabia because of attacks by Yemen's Houthis on Riyadh Airport. Saudi officials have revealed that three people were killed in the latest assault on Thursday, including a pilot for the Saudi national carrier. Several others were injured and an aircraft damaged. Several schools in Malaysian states remain closed as smog from forest fires in Indonesia pushes air pollution to unhealthy levels. The capital, Kuala Lumpur, is among the affected areas. South Africa's government has withdrawn a controversial directive allowing the intake of asylum applicants a day after anti-immigration violence erupted in Johannesburg and Durban. It said operations quickly became overwhelmed once the order was issued, placing government officials at risk. There's been another high-profile defection from Sudan's RSF paramilitaries to the government side. The commander of the RSF Special Tasks Group brought with him 300 troops. He described Sudan's civil conflict as a futile war. A delegation from Ukraine is expected to meet President Trump's special envoys in Miami to discuss a new proposal aimed at ending the war with Russia. Reports say European and NATO representatives will join the talks later. The winner of the Nobel Peace Prize will be announced in Norway shortly. Almost 290 individuals and organisations have been nominated. BBC News.
31: I'm Rahul Tandon. Welcome to Business Daily on the week that this business owner, he had a pretty strong message for some of his rude customers.
1: It's supposed to be laid back. It's ice cream. It's supposed to be a happy place and a happy time. Settle down. Take a breath. Touch grass.
31: Taking stock with me today are Emily Peck, who writes about markets for Axios and co-hosts Slate Money Podcast and is based in New York, and David Kuo, co-founder of The Smart Investor, usually based in Singapore, but working extremely hard in Malaysia. Welcome to both of you. Emily first. My voice is going. You're not going to be rude, are you, like David Forget's customers there? You're going to be on your best behavior?
2: I'll try and take it easy on you today because of your voice.
31: Thank you Otherwise, so much. Thank you so much indeed. And David, in that, he told his customers to stop being rude and to touch grass. I got a bit confused by that. Be careful here. What about you?
6: I absolutely have no idea what touching grass means. It sounds a bit illegal to me.
31: No, it isn't.
2: No.
31: Go on, Emily.
6: Oh, really?
2: Guys, it's a thing that we say, or I shouldn't say we, it's a thing that people say on the internet when they want you to log off and go outside and touch grass.
31: There we go, David. Me and you, we've learned something already on this program.
6: Well, I'm going to use that throughout the show now. Is that okay?
31: Yeah, of course, you can do whatever you want within reason on this program. It is the biggest merger that the entertainment industry has seen for some time. We are, of course, talking about Paramount and Warner Discovery, or Skydance, as it's now known. I've got to be honest with you. I'm not sure that's the best name. Emily, do you want to go first here and then David pick up? Are you fans?
2: I like the name Skydance. I think it sings a little bit, and I've heard way worse new company names. You know, Skydance is replacing Paramount, and Paramount here is Hollywood royalty, Hollywood gold. It's the studio behind The Godfather, Titanic. So it has pretty big shoes to fill, Skydance does.
6: Well, the thing is, who cares about the name, Rahul? I mean, all we care about is whether or not they make good movies, yeah? So let's go out and touch some grass, shall we?
31: Well, I told you to behave at the beginning of this program, David, and we're only a few minutes in, and I feel that this may be difficult. Right, so what is it going to mean for me and for you? Meg James, who's a senior entertainment industry writer at the Los Angeles Times. I spoke to her, but firstly also Guy Petty, a former Paramount executive who's now head of the consultancy firm Fulcrum Media. He thinks that TV production might be an area where we see cuts.
8: Some of it's going to be in the television production. I think the feature film side is, you know, has those minimum requirements. I think there's going to be an assessment that each one of the divisions is going to have to go through to make sure and ensure that the content being produced fits the audience of each one of those services.
31: When we're talking about audiences, one company that's doing pretty well with them, with Netflix, there's a lot of competition in this market, isn't there, Meg?
9: Oh my goodness, yes. And, you know, they have competition from Disney, they have competition from Amazon, Apple TV. Basically, what this did was to take two smaller, struggling media companies, albeit giants in the industry. I mean, both of these studios date back more than 100 years, but they're really trying to bulk up to compete against Netflix.
31: Okay, here's a question for both of you. There's so many streaming services out there. David, do you want to go first? Okay. I mean, how many are you subscribed to? What do you watch?
6: Four, I think. Is it three or four? Yeah, the main ones. You know the ones I'm talking about. Netflix, Disney, Amazon Prime, What's that other one? I can't remember now. But you know what I mean. I mean, there are so many choices.
5: I clearly HBO, doubt at I think, the moment.
6: HBO was another one. No, but yes, anybody who says that they're not going to be cost cuts, in other words, they're not going to be job losses, is really living in La La Land. They need to go out and touch the grass. Because ultimately, what we're talking about here is, well, how are you going to be paying for this? And right at the very beginning, I said the most important thing really is, who cares about the name? We just want to have good movies. If they can produce good movies, then I think, you know, their revenues are going to be relatively safe.
2: I think Skydance is entering into an industry, Hollywood, that is basically in transition and decline. And it's doing it with so much debt. I think I read $82 billion in debt at a time.
5: That's a lot
2: of
5: money, isn't it?
2: I think it is. I mean, I don't know what numbers are anymore because I'm covering these.
5: They've got to save $6 billion a year, which is a lot of money. And I mean, where are they going to find it?
2: I don't know. And the other challenge is interest rates right now are rising for everybody. Everyone needs money and is going to the market to raise money from investors and do new debt deals and things like this. And with interest rates rising, an industry in decline and transition and competition from big tech companies with streaming platforms, that they don't have the same kind of pressure to make money, right? Apple is doing streaming like almost like as a goof, you know what I mean? It's not essential to their business. So they have competitors that are less price sensitive. It's pretty risky. The whole situation seems a bit precarious.
5: It does help, though, if you're David Ellison and your dad is one of the richest men in the world, doesn't it, David? But do you think they can compete with Netflix? Netflix much bigger at the moment in terms of subscribers, 325 million for Netflix, 200 million for Paramount and Warner. Can they close that gap?
6: Well, I think it really goes back to what I said right at the outset, which is content. If they produce the right content, then people are willing to pay for it. So what we really need is another Mission Impossible. Bring Tom Cruise back and make him make another Mission Impossible. What are we now? MI5, MI6, MI7?
5: I have no idea. Emily, do you know what Mission Impossible number we're on?
2: I mean, I think you're laying out an impossible mission because Tom Cruise right now is starring in sort of the biggest kind of clunker movie of the year called Digger, which is really bombing at the box office. So I don't know if that Cruise magic can even work for this company anymore.
6: Yeah, well, it will if he makes another Mission Impossible. You know, I mean, if they made another MI, I would definitely go and watch it. It is just so exciting.
5: Yeah,
6: it is so fantastical.
5: I think we got the gist here that, David, you might be a Mission Impossible fan. I don't know if David Ellison is listening. I'm hoping he's going to take that on board. Well, right, let's have a look at some of the stories that you've both been looking at this week. And Emily, we're going to touch on what we were talking about there. Bond yields again. I mean, that is the big financial story of the moment. Is there any good news in sight?
2: It really is the big story. And it is really challenging to cover because, you know, every time you mention bond yields are rising, you have to say that means prices are falling because investors don't want to buy bonds. And that's a problem. And in the U.S., there doesn't seem to be much relief in sight. Bond yields are on the benchmark 10-year treasuries, I think, are at like 5.28% or something, which is levels we last saw before the financial crisis. It's raising the cost of capital for a lot of people. It's kind of put our housing market into deep freeze, and it's posing a lot of challenges for everyone. It's a situation that's happening not just in the U.S., but we're seeing it, as you guys know, in Europe as well.
5: Yeah, we're going to talk about that in a couple of minutes' time. So everybody worried about bond markets. David?
6: Why don't we go to the nub of the problem, right? The reason why bond investors are selling bonds, which is driving up those interest rates, is because, number one, inflation is a problem. And what they're saying is we're not being compensated enough for rising inflation. Number two, fiscal discipline has gone out the window for many countries, particularly the U.S. They just keep on borrowing more and more money. And then number three, they have concerns about the Federal Reserve.
5: You are listening to Taking Stock on Business Daily from the BBC World Service. Today, I'm talking to Emily, who's in New York, and David, who's got a new catchphrase and is based today in Malaysia. Right, heroes and villains. You're a negative bunch, aren't you? So we've got a couple of villains this week. David, I'd like yours. Go on, tell us a little bit about this Chinese fitness influencer.
6: Okay, so there was this Chinese fitness influencer who was taking part in a marathon in Munich, and she clocked in a time for the 42 kilometers of 4 hours, 53 minutes, and 46 seconds. Not great, you know, but it's kind of acceptable. Well, exactly. I mean, I wouldn't be able to do that.
5: How fast do you run?
6: I'd still be running the Munich Marathon if it was me. But as far as she was concerned, she thought that was a decent time. She sent photos on Instagram. And then there was this thing called the Official Marathon Time Integrity Unit, or the OMTIU, that looked at her split times for this marathon. And what they actually found was that she ran the last 5 kilometers faster than any of the other earlier sections. And so they said, well, something's not right here. I mean, nobody accelerates towards the end like that. And what they found was that she got on the back of a bicycle.
5: She was tired.
6: she said she wasn't feeling very well towards the last 5 kilometers. So she hopped on a bicycle and finished the race. Well, anyway, as a result of that, those photographs being put on Instagram and various other places, she has lost the sponsor.
5: Emily, you something that a lot of people see as a villain at the moment, but you have it for different reasons. Go on, tell us more.
2: I have to pick my job off the floor after hearing about this fitness influencer, but I'll tell you, my villain is, it's AI, and that's because today I have a story out in Axios about this interesting sort of gender split that's happening where women don't like AI much more than men. Women are very negative on AI. Men are considerably more positive. We have this poll that we wrote about from Morgan Stanley where men are rating AI plus 30%, women negative 1%. And I mean, women have reasons. They think AI is developing too fast without safeguards. They think they don't want data centers near their home. That's becoming a very big issue in the US. No one wants a data center in their backyard, and it's making people really look down on AI. And there's also a lot of job consequences that women are seeing around AI. I mean, everyone's nervous about getting their jobs automated away, but there are some good jobs that the new technology is creating. A lot of new high-paying jobs in the US are in the AI field, but women are, I mean, I won't say locked out of these roles, but data shows about 75% of AI jobs, the high-paying ones, are going to men. And the executive roles at these companies are, I mean, it's even more skewed. So it's like AI basically has a woman problem, it seems like.
5: That is an interesting villain there. AI, I think, is going to come up a lot as hero and villains as we continue with this program. Let us head to Europe now, where we have seen lots of protests like that. Those sounds actually were in France, where student protests over lack of teachers, overcrowded classrooms and rundown buildings have been taking place for almost a month now. We've also seen huge protests in Spain over housing. And again, a lot of young people have been out on the streets there. It got us thinking here on the programme about, in some parts of the world now, and I've got a 19-year-old daughter, so I think about this a lot. Are we going to look at a generation that's possibly going to be worse off than their parents, do you think?
2: Yeah, I think we are looking at that. I also have an 18-year-old, and I worry all the time about jobs and about housing in particular. Those are sort of like the two nuts that are so hard to crack here in the US. I mean, home prices are up something like, I don't know, 50% from before the pandemic, and mortgage rates are so high. It's hard to get a home, just to get your start in life.
5: We're seeing that, David, in the US. We got that debate in Europe. Is it different in parts of Asia? Still, when I go to India, I think a lot of young people there think they're going to be, could potentially be better off than their parents as the economy continues to grow.
6: Well, Emily, I am one of those older people that you are referring to. The reality here in Singapore is that everybody has to save for their own pension. And the amount that you save will determine what the payout is going to be when you do reach retirement age. And I think that really is where Singapore differs from other, many other countries. And I think the leaders many years ago had the foresight to say that, yes, if we don't do anything, then we are going to have a problem later on. For instance, in the UK, you have a problem because you have an aging population and people are just simply relying on the state pension because many people did not save for their own retirement. And if you don't do that, then you're going to end up with that problem that you have in France, because the dollar or the euro will only, you can only spend it once. You can't spend it twice. You either spend it on the older people or you are going to have to spend it on the younger people. You cannot spend it twice. And I think that is where the problem is. And I'm not really surprised that these young people in France are so angry, because you go into a school, well, from what I hear, it's overcrowded. You don't have teachers. The conditions are deteriorating over time. And if you have that kind of things, longer school days, if you have those kind of problems, then people are going to start revolting, and they're going to be very angry with the government. Who else are they going to blame,
5: well,
6: Emily?
5: We are seeing that. We are seeing that at the moment. Right, let's end with this. The sequel to the movie, The Social Network, is out this weekend. It's called The Social Reckoning. Here's a clip from the trailer.
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10: And your occupation?
11: I'm a professional defender.
5: It is written and directed by Aaron Sorkin, the man behind The West Wing, which is the greatest TV program ever made. It stars Jeremy Strong as Mark Zuckerberg and tells the story of the 2021 Facebook leak, which showed that Meta was aware of its harmful social effects from the platform, yet persisted in prioritizing profit over addressing those harms. Of course, Meta have always denied those allegations. Let us have a think about good business films. David, you are not allowed to talk about Mission Impossible here, because it is not a business film. But do you have a favorite, David? Do you want to go first? Then Emily, a good old business film?
6: Well, you know, I could shoehorn it into a business movie, but I take your point. I think my best business movie would probably be Trading Places.
5: Oh.
6: A very, very, very, very old movie that starred Dan Aykroyd
5: and Eddie
6: Jamie
5: Murphy.
6: Lee Curtis, and Eddie Murphy, yeah. And I really love that scene when Dan Aykroyd was a down and out because he got kicked out of his the bank that he was working for. And he was at a Christmas buffet and was trying to stuff a turkey into his pockets. And I thought that was one of the most hilarious scenes I've ever seen. And I just hope I don't actually fall under those kind of conditions.
5: I could see you with a turkey in your pockets as some sort of corporate deal. What about you? I mean, I love that film. It's a great choice. It's much better than Mission Impossible.
2: Funny.
5: What about you, Emily?
2: I guess I'll go with The Insider, which is a 1999 movie from Michael Mann. It's starring Al Pacino and Russell Crowe, and it's about the tobacco industry. And Al Pacino plays a journalist at 60 Minutes who's trying to sort of break this story that the tobacco industry, it's related to the Facebook movies, that the tobacco industry, you know, of course, knew how dangerous cigarettes were, but was covering it up to sell cigarettes. And I feel like the story is like a hopeful look at how everyone could come together and sort of expose wrongdoing and overcome like corporate intimidation. At least they could 25 years ago.
5: I have to say, there were two really good choices, actually. I love both of those movies. Let's see if there are going to be a lot more movies coming on the tech industry. One imagines that is just around the corner. I want to say thank you to Emily. Thank you to David as well, who has learned a new phrase during the course of the last 25 or 26 minutes. Thank you for listening to this edition of Taking Stock on Business Daily. Please go to wherever you get your podcasts from and download our Business Daily editions. Do leave us a review if possible. It really does help.

0: BBC World Service. And now, history told by the people who were there. It's Witness History with me, Jill Kersley. Today, I'm taking you back to 1926, when the first Winnie the Pooh book was published. A.A. Milne's stories about a bear of very little brain would go on to capture the imaginations of readers across the world. But behind the stories was a real little boy.
1: Well, when I found that they were in a book, I think I was excited and proud a little. And this gave me a certain notoriety or fame among my friends, which I quite liked when I was that age.
2: Well, later, of course...
1: It began to pall when I grew a bit older.
0: Christopher Robin Milne was the little boy whose toys inspired Winnie the Pooh. As an adult, he preferred to be simply known as Christopher, having grown to resent the fame attached to Christopher Robin, the fictional version of himself in his father's books. His relationship with his father was often described as strained later in life. Using BBC archive from throughout the decades, we'll hear how Christopher's father, A.A. Milne, that's Alan Alexander Milne, turned a teddy bear, other stuffed toys and a child's imagination into one of the most loved pieces of children's literature.
3: My father began to write on a holiday we went on in Wales. Myself, my nanny, my two parents were invited on a sort of ghastly holiday with other people. It was a pouring wet holiday. I think there was an attempt to climb Snowdon, which fortunately didn't get very far. And my father's one ambition was to escape from all the other guests. And so he took his paper and pencil and locked himself away in the summer house and said to everybody who asked, "I'm busy writing." And since he had to be writing something so as to be more or less truthful, sat down to write the poems of what later became When We Were Very Young.
0: Published in 1924, When We Were Very Young was the first book to feature Christopher Robin as a character. One poem, Teddy Bear, was inspired by the real Christopher's toy bear. In his early childhood, Christopher grew up between the family's two homes in England, one in London and the other in Sussex. Like many young children, Christopher lived in a world filled with toys. Some of those toys would become famous around the world. Here's the adult Christopher talking to Roy Plumley on BBC Radio's Desert Island Discs in 1976.
4: How old were you when you were given the famous Pooh Bear?
1: I was 1 year old.
4: Who gave him to you?
1: My parents.
4: He came from Harrods, I believe.
1: He came from Harrods.
0: Inspired by his child's first birthday present, bought from a famous London department store, the stories began almost by accident. In 1925, he agreed to write a children's story for the London Evening News. It's thought that his wife Daphne suggested he simply write down one of the bedtime stories he'd been creating for their son. The result was a story called The Wrong Sort of Bees, which became the basis for the first chapter of what would become the book Winnie the Pooh. The Ashdown Forest near the family's Sussex home inspired the Hundred Acre Wood, while many of its best-known inhabitants were based on the stuffed toys that filled Christopher's nursery.
5: Named Eeyore is his friend, and Kanga and Little Roo, and Tigger too.
3: Piglet was a present from some more or less unknown woman who lived over the road from us in London. And Eeyore was a present from, I suppose, probably my parents. And there were two who were non-existent in real life, and therefore were more like real animals than toys, and they were owl and rabbit. I think Kanga was a genuine toy, I mean, primarily a toy, so to speak, in other words, primarily for my benefit. But Tigger, I think, I always felt, was given to me rarely to feature in the next storybook first, and to entertain me second.
0: Unlike the thoughtful Pooh or the timid Piglet, Tigger the Tiger was loud, fearless and full of energy. Bouncing from one adventure to the next, he brought a sense of chaos and excitement to the Hundred Acre Wood. But according to A.A. Milne's niece, Marjorie Murray Rust, the character may have been inspired by a different animal. This is her speaking on a 1984 BBC programme.
6: Adam came to stay with us
2: in Somerset, and we had a dog called Pete who bounced. And Alan loved this bouncing dog. He said, I'd never seen a dog that could bounce like that. I wonder if I can put him into the next book. And this was Tigger.
0: The stories were illustrated by Ernest H. Shepherd. His drawings helped create the image of Pooh that generations of readers would come to recognise. But that illustration was not based on Christopher's toy, but a teddy bear called Growler, as the artist explained.
6: The bear that I used for my model belonged to my son. He was a wonderful bear, quite the best fellow I have seen anywhere. And he seemed to have a character of his own. When my son grew up and married, Pooh was given to his small daughter, who, when war broke out, was taken to Canada by her mother, to grandparents there. And Pooh went too, only to die at the hands, or rather the teeth, of a neighbour's dog.
0: Luckily for Ernest Shepherd and A.A. Milne, the fictional Pooh Bear had a much longer lifespan. In 1929, A.A. Milne's voice was preserved on a rare gramophone disc. He read several of the stories for the Dominion Gramophone Company.
7: Yes, said Pooh. I see now, said Pooh. I have been foolish and deluded, said he, and I am a bear of no brain at all. You are the best bear in all the world, said Christopher Robin.
0: The Pooh books were an enormous success around the world. Winnie the Pooh was published for the Dominion Gramophone Company.
7: Yes, said Pooh. I see now, said Pooh.

0: 1984.
1: He stopped partly because he wanted to get on to something else, but also because the thing had come to an end. He was writing about me when I was that age. If he were to continue following the child growing up, the next book would have had to be in a school book, would it not? And he had no desire to write a school book. I have no idea whether there was any pressure that anybody urged him to say, you must write a sequel, you must write a sequel. If anybody had, he would have just thrown the letter in the waste paper basket.
0: Pooh may have left the page in 1928, but his popularity only continued to grow. This is a news report from 1970.
2: It's now 4 years since the Pooh paperbacks were published, illustrating yet again the lasting worldwide popularity of the Winnie the Pooh stories by A.A. Milne. They've been translated into innumerable languages.
0: For Christopher himself, though, fame came at a cost. After his death in 1996, aged 75, this BBC News report reflected on his complicated relationship with the character that made him famous.
3: The author's inspiration for the tales came from his son, Christopher Robin Milne, who always resented his life being turned into literature, describing what his father had done as climbing on my infant shoulders and filching my good name. A burden, then, it certainly was.
4: And how have you got round that?
1: Well, mainly by avoiding it and running away when people bring up the subject. And also, let me put in a word for something that I've done, by writing a book about it and by writing it out of my system. That helped a bit.
0: As for Winnie the Pooh, what began with one little boy's teddy bear has since become a global sensation, inspiring films, television programmes, toys and generations of readers around the world. Not bad for a bear of very little brain. Witness History was produced and presented by me, Jill Kersley.
5: 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Good morning and happy Friday. Morning edition on WFAE is coming up in just a moment. Should be mostly cloudy today in Charlotte. Cooling down from the past few days, a high near 77 expected today. It's 64 degrees right now.
6: Both parties are making their final pitches to voters ahead of the midterms. And for some Republicans linked to Trump, that means distancing themselves from the unpopular president. We'll get the latest. Plus, the aftermath of a botched execution in Tennessee, the politics of the Paramount merger, and lots more. The Friday News Roundup, next time on 1A.
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7: Good morning. Hurricane Isaias is most likely to make landfall along the Alabama-Florida border. Some evacuation orders are in place. Highways are busy with people heading out and emergency crews moving in. It's Morning Edition from NPR News. Homeland Security asked a contractor to convert a warehouse into an immigration detention facility. I'm Steve Inskeep.
8: And I'm Michelle Martin. The contractor understood the message to be White House aide Stephen Miller doesn't want this to be humane. He wants it to be painful. Also, RFK Jr. wants more research into vaccine safety. A vaccine safety researcher is afraid of a fishing expedition. And Aaron Sorkin thought he was done writing about Facebook. Then he got drawn in by a whistleblower story. It is Friday, October 9th. On this day in 1888, the Washington Monument opened to the public. News is next.
9: Live from NPR News in Washington, I'm Dave Mattingly. Many residents and tourists along the Gulf Coast of the Florida Panhandle and Alabama continue evacuating ahead of Hurricane Isaias. The storm is expected to make landfall tonight or early tomorrow. Currently, Isaias is a Category 2 hurricane with top sustained winds of 105 miles per hour. In Mexico Beach, Florida, the locals say Isaias reminds them of another hurricane that hit their community 8 years ago as a Category 5 storm. Randy Vuxta with member station WFSU reports.
10: As Isaias continues to head towards landfall, Mel Smigelski, Mexico Beach City Administrator, says community members are feeling nervous. He says in years past, a hurricane may have been excused for a party, but this time...
11: Because of Hurricane Michael now, I've not heard of one party being scheduled for this particular Friday night.
10: As of now, the storm is projected to head north, making landfall somewhere between Pensacola and Alabama. But many Mexico Beach residents say the path reminds them of what

0: I saw with Michael. Now they are preparing for the worst, setting up sandbags, grabbing supplies, and moving vehicles to higher ground. For NPR News, I'm Randy Vuxta in Panama City, Florida.
1: Hurricane Michael caused billions of dollars worth of damage. The Pentagon says December's execution of former U.S. Army Major Nedal Hassan will be live-streamed. Hassan is to be executed by firing squad for killing 13 people and injuring more than 30 others in an attack at Fort Hood, Texas. The shooting at the base occurred in 2009. Hassan's execution would be the first carried out by the military in more than 65 years. The Department of Homeland Security says officers with U.S. Immigration and Customs Enforcement were carrying out a targeted operation in New York City yesterday when a man was shot and wounded. New York's police commissioner says the 28-year-old was shot inside a vehicle. A 5-year-old was also in that vehicle. He was not injured. Authorities in Russia say they've lifted all public health restrictions following the death of a 28-year-old lab worker at a plague research institute in Siberia. As NPR's Charles Maines reports from Moscow, the woman's death has raised concerns about a potential outbreak of plague or some other deadly pathogen.
2: Ever since the death of a female lab technician in Russia's Irkutsk region last week, Russian health authorities have insisted she succumbed to an unknown form of pneumonia rather than the plague. Irkutsk Governor Igor Kobzev all but declared that version final. Kobzev said the deceased lab technician had been vaccinated and was immune to the deadly pathogen she worked with. He also said thousands of tests found no evidence of infection among other lab workers and that life in Irkutsk would be going back to normal. The de facto declaration of an end to the investigation comes despite calls by the World Health Organization and the White House for more Russian transparency about the case. Charles Baines, NPR News, Moscow.
1: This is NPR News. This year's Nobel Peace Prize winner is Navi Pillay. This is for her efforts to promote peace in international law. The war in Iran and President Trump's tariffs on dozens of countries were among the issues last night in Atlanta as Democratic Senator John Ossoff of Georgia faced off against Republican Congressman Mike Collins. In their first debate, Ossoff blamed the war and tariffs for raising prices.
3: Under Mike Collins and Donald Trump, it costs more than ever to buy a tractor for your farm or to plant an acre of cotton.
1: Collins, a two-term member of the House, criticized Ossoff for supporting Biden-era policies that raised inflation in the U.S. economy. Inflation remains above the Federal Reserve's annual target of 2%. UPS says it's planning to hire tens of thousands of seasonal workers for the upcoming holiday season. Marlon Hyde with member station WABE reports.
4: UPS package volume can nearly double during the holidays, its peak season. In preparation for it, the company is hiring 100,000 temporary employees nationwide to help out. That's fewer than in prior years as it uses more artificial intelligence. UPS says over two-thirds of its U.S. packages are being processed through automation-equipped buildings, up from a year ago. The company is introducing new or enhanced automated facilities in Denver, St. Paul, Syracuse, and Portland. Meanwhile, UPS continues to slim down by 30,000 workers this year to reduce operational costs. For NPR News, I'm Marlon Hyde in Atlanta.
1: I'm Dave Mattingly in Washington.
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6: 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This is Morning Edition on 90.7 WFAE and WFAE.org. I'm Marshall Terry. Later this hour, a conversation with screenwriter and director Aaron Sorkin about his film, The Social Reckoning. It follows Mark Zuckerberg as Facebook fights lawsuits and whistleblowers. Listen to that conversation coming up in about 15 minutes. Mostly cloudy in Charlotte today. A high near 77 is expected. It's 64 degrees right now.
7: On last week's Wait, Wait, Don't Tell Me, we found out some parents want playgrounds to be more dangerous, and Alonzo Bowden agreed.
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7: I'm Nagin Farsad, in for Peter Sagal. 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
9: Morning Edition from NPR News. I'm Michelle Martin.
10: And I'm Steve Inskeep. As soon as tonight, people along the Gulf Coast find out how their hurricane preparations hold up.
9: That's because Hurricane Isaias is forecast to make landfall on that coast. The first hurricane of the season is south of Mobile, Alabama, with several states in its possible path.
10: NPR's Debbie Elliott is waiting in Crestview, which is in the Florida Panhandle. Debbie, good morning.
11: Morning.
10: What's the storm doing now?
11: You know, it's been rapidly getting stronger because of those very warm waters of the Gulf of Mexico over the last couple of days. And forecasters with the National Hurricane Center are saying this could be a very dangerous hurricane when it makes landfall, potentially with winds topping 100 miles an hour, life-threatening storm surge somewhere between 5 and 7 feet. It's also going to dump a lot of rain, up to 15 inches in some places. The cone of possibility right now for landfall seems to be narrowing in right along the Alabama-Florida state line. But, you know, impact are going to be possible all the way from Louisiana over to the Big Bend area of Florida.
10: How are people preparing in that cone?
11: You know, local officials are ordering evacuations, particularly, you know, right along the coast because of that big storm surge. Shelters are open in some places. Alabama, for instance, asked all the tourists to leave ahead of the storm. Highways in and out of the region were very busy yesterday with both people leaving and emergency crews, you know, getting ready to come to the coast. I passed several National Guard convoys, some search and rescue boats that were coming up from South Florida. Lots of those big bucket trucks that they use to repair power lines. You know, states typically pre-stage all kinds of emergency equipment, the helicopters, generators, high water vehicles that they'll use for rescues if needed. Also supplies like food and water that can be distributed, you know, expecting prolonged power outages. Governor Ron DeSantis in Florida urged people to stay vigilant.
12: Please be on the lookout. Even if you're outside the cone, you could still have tornado risks. And so I would just say over these next couple days, just be very attuned to the surroundings and the weather.
10: Debbie, I just want to note the timing. Hurricanes are traditionally a late summer thing. This is pretty late for the first hurricane of the season.
11: This is very late to get the very first hurricane of a season. We thought we had escaped the worst this year because of the prominent El Nino weather pattern that's going on. That typically hinders development of tropical cyclones in the Atlantic basin. But here we are now, schools and government offices closing. A lot of fall festivals had to be canceled, like the National Shrimp Festival in Gulf Shores, Alabama. That's a big economic blow. Also, a good bit of the offshore oil and gas production in the Gulf has been curtailed. As for residents, folks along the coast do know the drill: sandbagging, boarding up the windows or putting down the hurricane shutters, getting boats to safe harbor or high land. We're seeing a lot of that. Hannah Atkins made a last-minute run to Lowe's just north of Pensacola yesterday with her three young children.
13: We've definitely got gas for the generator. We've put all our patio furniture up, weighted it down. I just came into Lowe's to get stuff to tie down everything with our chicken coop so it doesn't blow away. But yeah, we've gotten food in the car already, just picked it up from Publix, and gonna go home and not waste any more gas on the road.
11: Definitely don't want the chickens blowing around, so
10: no.
11: People will be hunkering down in earnest today.
10: Okay, NPR's Debbie Elliott, be safe.
11: Thanks so much, Steve.
10: Ukraine has launched a new military offensive against Russian invaders, deploying the latest technology and an ironic name.
9: The offensive is named after a classical composer, and it's designed to endure on a battlefield where human beings can hardly survive. It uses both drones and robots.
10: NPR's Joanna Kakissis is following this from Kyiv. Hi, Joanna.
14: Hey, Steve.
10: How does this offensive work?
13: So this is part of a complex counteroffensive near the eastern city of Liman. Ukraine's 3rd Army Corps planned it for months. The military says its soldiers used electronic warfare and aerial drones to blind Russian reconnaissance. And then they destroyed Russian firepower and supply routes. And then after that, they sent in land robots, which are these unmanned ground vehicles that look like small trucks, like little trucks, to weaken Russian positions. And then assault groups went in to clear those positions. Now, the Ukrainians say they took back roughly 68 square miles, and that's about 3 times the size of Manhattan.
10: Okay, sounds impressive, although we should note there have been offensives and counteroffensives before, mm-hmm. and the lines maybe don't move ultimately that much. Is this operation still underway?
13: Well, yes, it is. The commander of the 3rd Army Corps, Andriy Beletsky, said last month that the counteroffensive is called Operation Vivaldi. It's a reference to the Italian composer's famous violin concertos of the Four Seasons, and you've probably heard it. Bum, bum, bum, bum,
10: ba-da-dum.
13: You know it.
10: Exactly. Yeah.
13: Many people know it. And Beletsky says this counteroffensive is just in its first season. And now in this video by the 3rd Army Corps, a soldier who uses the call sign Jackson, as is customary in the Ukrainian military, he says they continue to destroy Russian troops there. He's saying as soon as they appear on our land, we catch up to them very quickly and we neutralize them.
10: What makes this movement important?
13: Well, it's happening in the Donbas region, which Russia has been fighting since 2014 to take from Ukraine. Russia occupies much of the region, but is pressing for Ukraine to give up the rest of it as part of any peace deal. Ukraine has refused. Operation Vivaldi shows that a Russian sweep of Donbas is not inevitable, and that the Ukrainians can make breakthroughs on a battlefield that is just saturated with drones.
10: Joanna, I just want to remember that Russian missiles and drones continue flying over that front line and continue hitting Ukrainian cities.
13: Yeah, that's right. Just yesterday, there was this horrific strike on a public bus in Kramatorsk. This is one of two fortress cities in the Donbas that the Ukrainians still control. The Russians dropped guided aerial bombs on the city, hitting the bus, and at least 30 people were killed, and dozens more were injured, according to local authorities.
10: How are people managing those continued attacks on civilians?
13: Well, you know, some are leaving cities that are under attack, and that includes Kyiv, where I live. And Ukrainian authorities say Russian strikes are also destroying energy and water facilities, causing outages and shortages. The Ukrainians say it's part of a wider campaign by Russia to make Ukrainian cities unlivable.
10: Okay. NPR's Joanna Kakissis in Kyiv. Thanks for the update.
13: You're welcome.
10: President Trump made an announcement about the war in Iran on social media.
9: He explicitly linked the unpopular war to the midterm elections. And this is a quote: "We will not be attacking Iran at any time prior to the midterm elections to be held in the United States on November 3rd, unquote. Okay, why do that? Apparently, to refute reports that the White House is considering airstrikes against Iran before Election Day.
10: Okay, so the president is making this explicit connection between his decisions on a war involving the United States and his political fortunes at home. So let's bring in an expert on politics, NPR senior political editor and correspondent Domenico Montanaro. Good morning.
14: Hey there, Steve.
10: Okay, what is notable about this post?
14: I mean, it's a little surprising that any president at war would want to tip their hand in either direction and make any kind of declarative promise pledging not to strike. You know, if we asked at the Pentagon or White House, are you going to strike before the election, we'd be chided for asking such a silly question.
10: Yes.
14: Because they're not going to tell us in the media, right? But Trump doing this is a very clear sign that he knows this war has been bad for his party politically ahead of these midterms. The reality is more strikes and further engagement. It's a tough sell for an American audience, including for many in Trump's base. I mean, Trump explicitly promised to not get into foreign entanglements. He even said in his inaugural that his presidency might be measured by the wars he didn't get into. You know, prolonged unpopular wars we know can be and have been dangerous for any president and his party. Think about Iraq, Vietnam, Korea, and all of that's heightened even more in October of an election year when the president's already unpopular, the cost of living and gas prices are putting Republicans on their back foot across the country.
10: Yeah, so I'm thinking this through. The president says, don't worry about the war. I'm not going to remind you about the war until you vote for my party, and then maybe I'll resume the war after I get your vote. I mean, that seems to be the message here. But I was just out interviewing voters in the last few days, Domenico. They seem to be aware that there is a war on.
14: Yeah, and it's very unpopular. I mean, if you look at public opinion, recent AP NORC poll, for example, found 7 in 10 disapprove of how Trump's handling the war. 7 in 10 say that they think this war has not been worth fighting. And Trump argues that it's worth it because he doesn't want Iran to have a nuclear weapon. Though his rationale for this war has certainly shifted quite a bit from the beginning. It's hard to believe that this has been going on since February. It's dragged out much longer than promised, and historically in this country, wars that have drug on, you know, have really become major political problems.
10: I guess we should note also the president has said he is thinking the Iranians will be willing to settle with him after the midterm, so maybe he's hoping not to have to strike at all. But doesn't he face a historic problem here in terms of the popularity of this thing?
14: Yeah, he is. I mean, I wrote about this back in March, a few weeks after the war in Iran started, right after Trump had declared, quote, "we won." Back then, there had been no real rally around the flag effect, as it's known in polling, when the country unifies and a president benefits, like when a country's attacked and the country feels compelled to respond. But this was a war of choice, and Americans have been war weary from decades in Afghanistan, Iraq, and Syria. When all this started, Trump's approval rating was sitting at 48% in an average of the polls. Now it's down to 37%. You know, it's a similar drop to what we saw, frankly, for President Biden after the chaotic withdrawal from Afghanistan. And he never really recovered, especially as he was also dealing with a difficult economy.
10: So what does this mean for the elections that are underway in some places?
14: Yeah, I mean, it's not great for Trump and Republicans. You know, that's why you've seen several Republicans distancing themselves from the war and the president's policies in recent weeks. Most Republicans I talk to concede that they're probably going to lose the House majority, and they're trying to hang on to a majority in the Senate by having to fight it out in a lot of red states, which they never thought would be the case during this election and when this election cycle
10: began. It's just amazing to think about an election that could be decided in Kansas or Iowa or Texas.
14: Exactly.
10: Domenico, thanks so much.
14: You're welcome.
10: That's NPR's Domenico Montanaro.

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1: Hope your Friday is off to a great start. Good morning. It's 5:19. This is Morning Edition on 90.7 WFAE and WFAE.org. I'm Marshall Terry. In one New Jersey town, immigration advocates say ICE has been secretly using one of its warehouses to detain people, which may be in violation of court orders prohibiting that use. More on that coming up in about 15 minutes on Morning Edition. A bit of a change in the weather from the past few days. Mostly cloudy day and a little bit cooler. A high near 77 is expected. In Mooresville right now, it's 59. Rock Hill, 63. Charlotte at 65.

0: On last week's Wait, Wait, Don't Tell Me, we found out some parents want playgrounds to be more dangerous, and Alonzo Bowden agreed.
1: Yeah, a real slide is made of aluminum.
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0: I'm Nagin Farsad, in for Peter Sagal. 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
7: I'm Michelle Martin.
8: And I'm Martinez. In 2010, the origin story of Facebook was told in the film The Social Network.
9: People want to go on the internet and check out their friends, so why not build a website that offers that friends, pictures, profiles? I'm talking about taking the entire social experience of college and putting it online.
8: Now, The Social Reckoning looks at a troubled period in the company's history when co-founder Mark Zuckerberg was fighting lawsuits and a whistleblower threatening its future.
10: Anxiety, depression of teenage girls got worse as a result of time spent on the platform.
11: Senior leadership knows and is doing nothing.
12: I know there are easier enemies to make.
13: The mafia would be an easier enemy to make.
8: Aaron Sorkin won an Oscar for his screenplay of the earlier movie. He's both written and directed The Social Reckoning. I asked Sorkin how Zuckerberg changed over the years, represented by the two films. The Zuckerberg from The Social Network is awkward and insecure, and 16 years later...
2: He's quite a bit wealthier, but mostly his company, which is now worth $1 trillion, is the largest media company in the world. And... it's entirely about growth for him. There's supposed to be some kind of tension between growth and safety. And he's abandoned the safety part.
8: It is not Jesse Eisenberg playing Mark Zuckerberg. Tell us why Jesse Eisenberg isn't Mark Zuckerberg in this film.
2: Jesse Eisenberg no longer wants to be conflated with Mark Zuckerberg. He doesn't like the guy. He talks about teenage boys coming up to him in airports with business cards that say, I'm CEO, bitch, and wanting Jesse to autograph them. He doesn't like that. So I went to Jeremy Strong, who I believe is the best American actor under 50 years old.
8: Did you have a pitch ready to go to Jeremy Strong to try and convince him?
2: I didn't need one. It all took place on Oscar night. Not this past Oscars, but the year before, where both Jesse and Jeremy had been nominated. I knew I was only a couple of days away from finishing the script. And so that night when I ran into Jesse and I hadn't seen him in years, I just said, hey, Jesse, I'm going to be sending you something in a couple of weeks. He said, fine. Later that night, I saw Jeremy and Jeremy asked me what I was working on. And he said, hey, listen, if for some reason Jesse doesn't want to do it, I want to do it.
8: Wow.
2: I got that lucky. You know, we replaced Joe DiMaggio with Mickey Mantle.
8: No kidding, right? So what did you see in those dailies that made you confirm, at least in your head, made you think, okay, the right choice was made? I mean, he's perfect for this.
2: Listen, you can't take your eyes off it. You just can't. He's doing a slight nod toward a physical and vocal impersonation. It's really about what's going on behind his eyes.
8: Yeah. What made you want to even check back in with Facebook and what they're doing?
2: I didn't want to revisit it. And then I met Frances Haugen. She was on the civic integrity team at Facebook. She suddenly saw some terrifying things. wasn't able to get the attention of her bosses and so enlists the help of a Wall Street Journal investigative reporter played by Jeremy Allen White. She ends up being a full-fledged whistleblower. A lot of time talking to her, many hours over the course of many months. Met Jeff Horowitz, the reporter. There was a lot of information, just sort of cartons and cartons of information, but I still couldn't see the shape of a movie until one day I asked Frances a question I wish I had asked her sooner, which was, what was the inciting action? And she casually mentioned that she had a friend who had been radicalized by spending too many hours on Facebook, and Frances wanted to find out how that happened.
8: One of the things that I think is clear in the film is the importance of whistleblowers, especially nowadays.
2: Mm-hmm.
8: There are so many forces at work trying to stifle people speaking up, and I think this movie goes a long way toward showing how important they can be.
2: It's a David and Goliath story, right? Goliath has invited us all to a party and spiked the punch with something bad, and David is Mikey Madison. But there are two Davids, really. There is Mikey's character, Frances Haugen, who picks up a stone and throws it at Facebook. But it's also traditional sources of news, like NPR, pick up a rock and throw it at tech.
8: Now, there's an exchange between Mark Zuckerberg and also an advisor named Charlie. And that Charlie is played by Bill Burr.
7: We're not the ref. We're the public square. I'm a free speech absolutist, so except where there's imminent harm...
14: You can't say absolutist and accept in the same... With the new optimizations, with the MSI, the fire hose of bad information you are injecting into the air supply is becoming jet-powered.
8: What's that different, then, from the old newsroom adage, if it bleeds, it leads?
2: Mm. 2018, Mark made a decision to adjust the algorithm. Reshares would be worth 30 times a like. And Facebook did this knowing that the thing you're most likely to reshare is anything that makes you angry. Rage bait. In newspaper stories, great ones, there's always a scene of editors sitting around a table deciding what's going to be on tomorrow morning's front page. And that's the way it should be. And we're all living in a different reality now.
8: Now, I've looked everywhere, and I don't see that you have anything else coming up. Is it true that when you finish a project, like The Social Reckoning, that your creative gas tank might be as close to zero as possible?
2: Absolute zero. I am the living embodiment of Sisyphus. This movie, it opens October 9th, and on October 10th, I will be back at the bottom of the mountain. I'll have no ideas. When I don't have an idea, it's hard for me to imagine ever having an idea. So I'll be banging my head against the wall and thinking I may have written the last thing I'm going to write. I've used all the words I know in every order I can think of to put them. And my friends will say to me, oh, but you say that every time. And I'll say, but I'm telling you this time it's real. So yes, I'm girding myself for that terrible feeling.
8: All right, that's Aaron Sorkin. His new film is The Social Reckoning. Aaron, thank you very much.
2: Thank you very much.
6: We'll mention that Sony Pictures Classics is a financial supporter of NPR. We reached out to Meta. They declined to comment. In 2021, around the time of some of the events depicted in this film, Meta said that it reduced political content on Facebook and gave users more control over what they see on the platform. This is NPR News.
3: It's 5:29. 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And coming up later this hour, environmental advocates say a would-be energy developer offered them money to drop a challenge to an alternative energy project on the Navajo Reservation. More on that coming up at 5:45. Mostly cloudy in Charlotte today. Temperatures expected to be in the upper 70s. It's 65 right now.
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17: Live from NPR News in Washington, I'm Dave Mattingly. A judge on the International Criminal Court is this year's winner of the Nobel Peace Prize. Navi Pillay is an 85-year-old South African and former UN human rights chief. Pillay is being recognized by the Norwegian Nobel Committee for her efforts to promote peace and international law. Hurricane Isaias is hours away from making landfall along the Gulf Coast of the U.S. Many residents and tourists have been evacuating from areas of the Florida Panhandle and coastal Alabama ahead of the storm. The National Hurricane Center says right now Isaias is a Category 2 hurricane with top sustained winds of 110 miles per hour. It's expected to make landfall tonight or early tomorrow. New York City Police Commissioner Jessica Tisch says a man shot and wounded yesterday by an agent with U.S. Immigration and Customs Enforcement has a criminal record.
18: The individual who was shot has been identified as 28-year-old Oscar Belgal. He has two prior arrests in New York City, one for robbery in 2023, in which he pleaded guilty to fourth-degree grand larceny and received 5 years probation, and one for criminal sale of a controlled substance in 2025, which is still pending.
17: The Department of Homeland Security says the shooting occurred during a targeted enforcement operation. This is NPR News from Washington.
19: This is WFAE News. I'm Woody Kane. Former Mecklenburg County Manager Dina DiIorio is pushing back on commissioners who say they didn't realize they approved a roughly $15 million loan to Discovery Place for construction of the new Charlotte Museum of Nature, which the museum now says it can't repay on time. Commissioners were upset at their meeting this week when they heard about the loan details. In an interview with WFAE, DiIorio says the agreement was in commissioners' agenda packets when they voted in January of 2024.
20: They should have read the document. They should have understood what they were voting for, but they voted for it. So I didn't do it. They did it.
19: Commissioner Elaine Powell, who voted against the agreement, says she believed the board was approving another $10 million for the project, not fronting the full construction cost. The county could now take control of the new museum or put Discovery Place on a modified repayment plan. Charlotte-Mecklenburg Schools acting superintendent Melissa Balknight has agreed to remain in that position until a new superintendent takes over, CMS announced yesterday. Balknight, who was the district's deputy superintendent, had intended to retire January 1st, but the board appointed her acting superintendent last month after it fired former superintendent Crystal Hill. The board began its search for a permanent replacement on September 29th. A federal judge has sentenced a protester arrested during the Operation Charlotte's Web immigration crackdown last November to 1 year of probation. William Stanley was found guilty last month of obstructing entrances and disrupting work at U.S. Immigration and Customs Enforcement's Charlotte office. Stanley must also complete 50 hours of community service and pay a $1,000 fine. A sentencing date for Heather Morrow, who was also found guilty in this case, has not yet been set. Charlotte FC gets back on the home pitch tomorrow at Bank of America Stadium when they host FC Dallas, the third-place team in Major League Soccer's Western Conference. Just 7 matches remain in the regular season, and Charlotte coach Dean Smith said his team hopes to rebound from a loss to Chicago.
21: The key always is both boxes, you know, making sure you defend yours well, but be a real threat in the opposition box, and that doesn't change in football, and, you know, we weren't quite good enough in both in that last game.
19: Charlotte is fifth in the Eastern Conference. Kickoff Saturday night is at 7:30. Mostly cloudy and turning breezy today with highs near 77 degrees. It's 65 now in Charlotte. 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
22: 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I'm Michelle Martin.
6: And I'm Steve Inskeep. Good morning. In a New Jersey town, ICE, immigration authorities, have been secretly using a warehouse to detain people. This despite court orders in several states that compel pauses in those warehouse projects. And we have news about how administration figures may see detaining people. A federal contractor told NPR about a meeting with a top Homeland Security official. The contractor said he understood the message to be that presidential aide Stephen Miller wanted immigration facilities to be painful, not humane. This meeting was about converting warehouses the DHS bought into immigration detention centers. And NPR's Jasmine Garst has been revealing all of this. Jasmine, good morning.
0: Good morning.
6: What's this meeting?
0: So Homeland Security bought 11 warehouses this year to turn into ICE detention facilities, spent about $1 billion on that. And I spoke to this contractor whose company was approached to help convert them. He asked to remain anonymous because he's afraid of government retaliation. He says his company pushed back and was told White House Deputy Chief of Staff Stephen Miller, who again was not at this meeting, was set on it.
1: Steve Miller himself had come to DHS and said that he did not want facilities that were comfortable. He did not want facilities that were humane. He wanted them to be difficult and painful because he wanted to make a point. Steve Miller certainly seemed to make that point to everyone, that he wanted it to be cruel. And this was what Miller had stated to the DHS at that time, director and deputy director.
0: This was literally a relay to you.
1: Yeah, we were in an official meeting. I would say in 25 years of working with the U.S. government, I've never been in that position before.
0: Now, in a statement to NPR, White House spokesperson Lauren Biss said the contractor's comments were, quote, false hearsay allegations from someone who has never met or talked with Stephen Miller, and that Miller, quote, has never made any remarks to anyone about wanting illegal aliens to have worse detention facility conditions, end quote. She didn't respond to repeated requests to interview Miller.
6: Okay, although I guess we do know that DHS went for these warehouses, tried to build these warehouses, and several state attorneys general sued. Where does that stand?
0: So Homeland Security is selling several of them, but they're holding on to a few, including Maryland, Arizona, and New Jersey warehouses. Now, court orders and agreements between DHS and states forbid converting any of those into detention centers until there's environmental impact assessments. And that brings me back to New Jersey. At the end of summer, people started messaging me saying they believed ICE was secretly using the Roxbury, New Jersey warehouse to detain people, so I decided to investigate.
6: And found what?
0: Well, on the morning of September 4th, there was a raid in the town of Dover. That's 15 minutes from the Roxbury warehouse. One woman who asked NPR not to name her for fear of retribution told us she followed the ICE vehicle with the detained people all the way to the Roxbury warehouse. Mm. Steve, I also found people who say they were detained that morning. One man, now deported to Honduras, spoke to me anonymously. He fears repercussions for loved ones still in the U.S.
4: Me cogieron yendo para mi trabajo. Nos llevaron para el Roxbury.
0: And he's saying, I was picked up on my way to work. The agents loaded me into a van and they drove us to Roxbury to the warehouse. He says they were handcuffed in the parking lot for several hours and in a state of panic. He signed his deportation papers. Eventually, they were all transferred to an official ICE detention center.
6: Okay, does this mean that ICE is breaking a court order about the use of warehouses like that?
0: Activists say it violates the order. Lawyers say technically it might not because ICE isn't converting the site into a detention facility. DHS declined to say whether they're using it to hold immigrants, citing pending litigation. But the New Jersey Attorney General told NPR they're looking into these reports.
6: So many new details. NPR's Jasmine Garst, thanks so much.
0: Thank you.
22: The Trump administration has a new effort to further question vaccine safety. NPR health correspondent Rob Stein has the details. Good morning, Rob.
23: Good morning, Michelle.
22: So Health Secretary Robert F. Kennedy Jr. has been making it harder to get some vaccines. So what is this new initiative about?
23: That's right. Kennedy has long argued that vaccines cause autism, even though that's been thoroughly debunked, and other serious complications. So now Kennedy has established a new clinic at the National Institutes of Health that will focus on vaccine complications. Kennedy's announcement didn't go into much detail about what that means exactly, but NPR obtained an internal memo that says the clinic will follow people who got vaccinated to identify possible risks and causes of injuries. The clinic will also look for new ways to care for people who experience problems, and the clinic may review the vaccine schedules the federal government recommends. Kennedy also proposed compensating doctors for reporting complications and requiring electronic medical records to track adverse reactions, and modernizing a government system for collecting reports of problems.
22: And what's been the reaction to this?
23: So, Michelle, vaccine experts say more research about vaccine safety is always welcome, but many argue that there is already convincing evidence that the benefits of vaccines outweigh any risks, which are very rare. I talked about this with Daniel Solomon. He directs the Institute for Vaccine Safety at Johns Hopkins University.
9: I'm a big proponent of more science in this space, but it needs to be done well. You don't want people that are unqualified or outside of their expertise going on fishing expeditions and creating spurious findings. And if you look at a lot of the information that's come out from this administration, people have raised concerns that it's inconsistent with the science.
22: So the worry here, let me make sure I understand, the worry here is that you've got possibly unqualified people putting their finger on the scale, and that this will heighten worries about vaccine risks.
23: Yeah, that's the worry. That's the concern, is that some think this may end up skewing the picture about vaccine safety. Dorit Rice studies vaccine policies at UC Law in San Francisco. Let's listen to what she had to say about this.
10: The actual thing that concerns me here is the idea of incentivizing doctors to report vaccine adverse reaction, which raised to me the concern of gaming the vaccine adverse reaction system. In other words, generating reports of things that aren't there because of incentives to make vaccine look more dangerous than they are.
23: You know, critics worry that these moves are really aimed at generating more doubts about vaccines at a time when vaccination rates are falling and, you know, vaccine-preventable diseases like measles are resurging.
22: Okay, what about measles? Let's talk a little bit about that. What is the administration doing about the measles vaccine?
23: Not much, frankly. You know, top health officials have been pretty much silent on the benefits of vaccines. Here's Dr. Jesse Goodman from Georgetown University. He was a top scientist at the Food and Drug Administration.
11: Right now, we have a crisis with measles outbreaks. We've had several deaths. I think it's great to strengthen vaccine safety, but where is the advocacy for the safety of these children and several adults who've died?
23: Same goes for promoting vaccines to protect people against the flu, which has come back early this year.
22: That is NPR Health Correspondent Rob Stein. Rob, thank you.
23: You bet, Michelle.

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1: This is Asian View from NHK World Japan. I'm Yoshio Gasuwara. Russia's defense ministry says Russian forces have carried out a strike on a subsidiary of a Japanese tobacco manufacturing company in Ukraine. Japan Tobacco International has denied Moscow's claim that the facility was producing ammunition for Ukrainian forces. The company says it manufactures and sells tobacco products and has never been involved in military production. The Russian ministry also says the country attacked Ukrainian defense industry enterprises, port infrastructure, and ships with ground, sea, and air-based weapons and drones. Indian police briefly detained the leader of the country's biggest opposition party during a protest over a controversial revision of voter lists. Indian National Congress leader Rahul Gandhi and other opposition lawmakers were marching toward a designated protest site in the capital city of New Delhi. They were later released. Local media reported last month that India's chief election commissioner may have overseen a revision of voter rolls after removing 130 million names. The opposition is demanding his resignation. They accuse him of manipulating voter lists to favor the ruling Bharatiya Janata Party of Prime Minister Narendra Modi. The government and the commission reject the allegations. Japan has offered Nepal about $18 million in grant aid to improve the safety of its main international airport. Kathmandu's Tribhuvan International Airport is an important gateway for the landlocked country. It's serving as a hub for receiving aid supplies from other countries after the massive landslide and flash flooding disaster in August. This is NHK World Japan.
0: Good morning, I'm Michelle Martin. Buying groceries in bulk is great until it's time to bring them into the house. Contractors have come up with a way to make that easier, a Costco door. It's like a doggy door, but bigger and higher, so you can shove your cases of water and, I don't know, frozen chicken tenders directly from the garage into the kitchen. Building one takes a little effort. You have to make sure the door can keep out exhaust fumes and pests. But if you never have to deadlift a 25-pound bag of rice again, might be worth it. It's Morning Edition.
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0: 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I'm Michelle Martin.
3: And I'm Steve Inskeep. A developer is trying to push through an alternative energy project on the Navajo Reservation. It's renewable energy, but an environmental group is opposed and says the developer is offering them money to drop their opposition, also that his allies are pressuring their funders. Chris Clements of member station KNAU reports.
4: The project would be built here on Black Mesa on the Navajo Nation in Arizona.
5: There's no other place in the world that's this beautiful.
4: Slabs of orange sandstone the size of skyscrapers jut up near where Raymond Peaches feeds his cattle in a corral.
5: This is millions and millions of years of formation that happened, and you want to destroy it just to make money?
4: A French entrepreneur wants to build a series of reservoirs here that he says would have benefits beyond him profiting. His company, Nature and People First, would use solar power to pump water uphill into the reservoirs, which could then be released when the sun isn't shining, spinning turbines to make electricity, basically creating a giant battery.
6: It's going to help, you know, stabilize the grid, integrate more solar, avoid deadly blackouts.
4: Denis Pear says it would also help the reservation's struggling economy.
6: We're talking about approximately 1,000 jobs during 4 years during construction.
4: Projects like this require permits from the Federal Energy Regulatory Commission. The Biden administration denied three of Pear's projects, citing opposition from the Navajo Nation government. The nation remains opposed to Pear's proposal. So does a Navajo environmental group, Tonajone Ene, or Sacred Water Speaks. Nicole Horseherder leads it.
7: we're just a big, huge thorn in their side, and they want us gone so that they can move forward with their project.
4: Emails reviewed by KNAU show that Pear offered Tonajone-Annette $10,000 to drop their opposition. They declined. After that, a local political leader and the head of an energy industry group that Pear's company is part of stepped in. They reached out to some of the group's donors and encouraged them to back away from the nonprofit.
7: I was preoccupied with that for a good 8 months, and it really held up the other work that I could have been doing, and it was stressful.
4: Pear says he had nothing to do with the letters to funders, and that the $10,000 offer was to recognize Horse Herders Nonprofit for its input.
6: We tried to build bridges, and we tried to offer, you know, a cooperation and a path to a positive future.
4: Heather Tanana is a Navajo citizen and water law professor at the University of Denver. She says developers frequently offer communities cash in exchange for support. But
8: what absolutely crosses the line is reaching out to individual funders because you're unhappy that they held to their own individual standards.
4: Tanana's opinion is that Pear's donation offer and the complaints from his supporters were not illegal. But, she says, they're part of a long pattern of outsiders trying to impose their will on the Navajo people, even if he's won support from a couple of local leaders.
8: There's such a history of outsiders coming into Indian country with the idea they know what's right and they know how to get it.
4: The Navajo Nation will elect a new president in November. Pear says he'll try to convince that president to drop opposition to his plans. But the Trump administration is trying to roll back a federal policy requiring tribal consent for hydropower projects. For NPR News, I'm Chris Clements.
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9: This is Morning Edition on 90.7 WFAE and WFAE.org. It's 5:49 on this Friday. I'm Marshall Terry. A Ukrainian counteroffensive recently pushed back Russian forces with the help of drones and retook territory, but Russia is hitting Ukrainian cities hard. The latest from that part of the world coming up in about 20 minutes on Morning Edition. Mostly cloudy today in Charlotte, a high around 77, according to the forecast. Right now in Gastonia, it's 61. Morganton, it's 57. Charlotte, 65.

0: Mike Collins. On the next Charlotte Talks Local News Roundup, the FBI launches an investigation into CMS. The county might wait on the outcome of the several probes being conducted before it asks its own questions, but the county is asking questions about why Discovery Place can't repay a $14 million loan. The General Assembly votes to suspend the gas tax. It awaits the governor's signature, and PTL's Jim Baker dies. Those stories and more with our roundtable of reporters this morning at 9.
1: 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In the summer of 1981, Fiona Ritchie volunteered at WFAE. Soon, she was hired to work in administration, operations, and as an announcer. As an experiment during the first fund drive, Fiona hosted a Celtic music show. It was a hit. In 1983, American Public Radio Network selected her show, The Thistle and Shamrock, for national distribution, and Fiona hosted it for four decades. More WFAE history still to come here on Charlotte's NPR News Source.
2: This is Morning Edition from NPR News. I'm Michelle Martin.
3: And I'm Steve Inskeep. At a summit celebrating science and innovation, President Trump said he wants U.S. citizens to get PhDs in STEM fields. He's putting $100 million behind that effort.
4: We will always be on top. There's nobody that can compete with us. Nobody.
3: Although the administration has also created a lot of uncertainty for PhDs and the research they do. NPR's Alyssa Nadworny is covering this. Alyssa, good morning.
5: Good morning.
3: Okay, so what was this event about?
5: So the White House used the yesterday's event to announce investment in U.S. innovation, which included federal dollars, like that $100 million program, but it also included private sector investment for research in things like AI and tech. And Steve, that's a shift because it's away from federal dollars funding innovation and more towards private companies funding it. And Trump said he was ushering in a golden age of science research. But honestly, that idea runs contrary to what a lot of academics and research scientists have seen the last 2 years.
3: Yeah, okay, so STEM, I'm just trying to remember. Science, technology, engineering, math, that's what we're talking
5: Correct.
3: About here? Hopefully I've
5: yep.
3: got it right. So how was the news received that the president makes this announcement?
5: Look, researchers I've talked to have really painted a picture of chaos in the scientific research community. They've told me about federal research grants that were cut or stalled. We're talking labs being shut down, projects halted, researchers let go. In the last 2 years, the Trump administration has canceled or paused more than $11 billion in federal research money to universities. I talked with Noam Ross. He is a scientist who co-founded the Grant Witness Project, which is an organization that tracks federal grant funding.
6: I am always enthusiastic about more investment into science, but you could think of this as someone planting a tree somewhere where they just burned down a forest. We've lost so much scientific investment under this administration.
5: He says that this relatively small new program is just a drop in the bucket, considering that the administration cut hundreds of millions of dollars in science education grants at places like the National Science Foundation and the National Institutes of Health. And this frustration really fits into this pervasive feeling that U.S. scientific research is falling behind countries like China. And a lot of people point to Trump administration cuts and immigration policy as the culprit.
3: You better explain that. How is research connected to immigration policy?
5: Well, one of the things that historically has made the U.S. the top research destination is that the best talent from around the world, they want to train in the U.S. They want to work in U.S. labs and conduct research. But immigration policies have made that more difficult. There have been disruptions in getting student visas. The administration has tried to limit the amount of time a student can study here. And just this week, the Department of Homeland Security proposed charging foreign students up to $100,000 for a popular postgraduate work visa. And that's had a concrete impact on college campuses. Enrollment for international students in U.S. grad programs is down. Many research institutions have shrunk or even closed PhD programs. And, you know, it's unclear what this $100 million fellowship is going to do.
3: NPR's Alyssa Nadworny, thanks so much.
5: You bet.
2: 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Walsh is this year's middle school winner of NPR's Student Podcast Challenge. 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NPR's Sequoia Carrillo visited her.
7: Cora Walsh's podcast brings the listener along for a day in her life.
8: It's Tuesday, and I'm at tutoring again. say limb.
9: Limb.
8: Instead of broom, say
9: lisp.
8: Nice.
9: Hi, I'm Cora Walsh, and I have dyslexia.
8: This is my story.
7: Walsh's winning podcast focused on her journey with dyslexia, one that started all the way back in third grade.
9: Well, we just took a test today.
7: I caught up with her in Rockville Center on Long Island to see how things are going.
9: Good.
7: We walked from her middle school back to her house a few streets over. She walks home from school every day, and the movement helps clear her mind.
9: I want to be a doctor, and I want to go to Princeton.
10: Oh, wow.
9: And major in neuroscience.
7: After years of trying to figure out how her own brain processes information, she's now fascinated by it. Also, she watches the HBO show The Pitt and said she likes how much they use their hands to solve problems.
10: Do you want to be working that fast?
9: No.
10: No. Okay.
9: I need to breathe a little bit.
7: Things like art projects or science experiments are her favorite ways to learn. Her least favorite? English class. Although, since she started tutoring for dyslexia a few years ago, it has gotten a bit easier. Here's a bit more of her podcast.
9: When I look at a word, I see it as normal as anyone else would see it. The letters, like, don't move or anything.
8: For some reason, it just doesn't process as well. And I stumble over a lot of them sometimes. Add words in or take words out that are important.
9: As I got older, I was falling more and more behind. In third grade, we had book clubs, and you were put into groups of what your level was. People were reading longer, bigger, more exciting books, and I was just reading a really small, easy book. You know, I wanted to read one of those big books, but I couldn't. It was just so hard.
7: Now, a seventh grader, Walsh has come a long way.
9: In third grade, we had book clubs, and you were put into groups of what your level was. People were reading longer,

0: saw her daughter reading the first Hunger Games book.
1: This was the first time she said to me this summer, "Mom, I think I enjoy reading this book." And that's the first time she's really ever expressed that.
0: It was a long journey to get to this point, but Walsh and her parents are excited to see where it goes. And they were so proud when she won this year's contest. It wasn't something she always thought she could do, but now, how do you feel?
2: I feel really excited and proud of myself that I created something really cool and interesting that everyone can listen to.
0: Walsh hopes that her podcast might help dyslexia feel a little less scary for listeners and maybe even reach younger students who are still trying to figure out their own learning styles.
2: Always try your hardest and don't sell yourself short. Trying is probably the best thing like you can do.
0: She's still trying. She just checked out that second Hunger Games book from the library. Sequoia Carrillo, NPR News, New York.
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5: 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Mecklenburg County commissioners are considering how to manage fast-moving e-bikes on county greenways. Mostly cloudy with a high near 77 today in Charlotte at 65 degrees right now. 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
3: Good morning. Ukraine is taking back land from Russia. They call the offensive Operation Vivaldi. How are they advancing across deadly ground using robots and drones? Joanna Kakissis reports in Morning Edition from NPR News. President Trump made an explicit connection between the war in Iran and the midterm election. I'm Michelle Martin.
4: And I'm Steve Inskeep. He said in writing he will not attack Iran at all until the midterms, when many voters are judging an unpopular war. Also, the Nobel Peace Prize goes to a South African lawyer and judge. She defended Nelson Mandela, then became a judge at the International Criminal Court. It's Friday, October 9th. This day in 2012, the Taliban tried to kill the activist Malala Yousafzai. She survived and later received the Nobel Peace Prize. The news is next.
7: Live from NPR News in Washington, I'm Corva Coleman. This year's Nobel Peace Prize has been awarded to former UN Human Rights Chief Navi Pillay. The Norwegian Nobel Committee says she is being honored for efforts to promote peace through international law. It says that Pillay has worked to make sure that war crimes, crimes against humanity, and genocide are prosecuted. Hurricane Isaias is expected to make landfall later today on Alabama's Gulf Coast. NPR's Debbie Elliott is tracking the storm from the nearby Florida panhandle.
8: Forecasters with the National Hurricane Center are saying this could be a very dangerous hurricane when it makes landfall, potentially with winds topping 100 miles an hour, life-threatening storm surge somewhere between 5 and 7 feet.
7: NPR's Debbie Elliott reporting. A U.S. Immigration and Customs Enforcement agent shot an immigrant in New York City late yesterday. A young boy was in the man's car at the time of the shooting. Police say the wounded man is conscious and was treated at a nearby hospital. Steve Kastenbaum reports from New York City. This triggered protests and calls for ICE to leave the city.
9: Police pushed back protesters as they surrounded a law enforcement vehicle trying to leave Upper Manhattan, where the shooting took place. Its window had been shattered. In a written statement, Mayor Zohran Mamdani called the shooting an unconscionable and incredibly serious situation, and he demanded that the president end all ICE enforcement actions in New York. Governor Kathy Hochul said she expressed outrage.

0: message in a call with President Trump. The Department of Homeland Security said in a statement that ICE agents were attempting to arrest a man from the Dominican Republic with a prior criminal conviction and several arrests. They didn't say why he was shot. For NPR News, I'm Steve Kastenbaum in New York.
1: A top Democratic senator is warning the Iran war is spiraling out of control. Chris Murphy is back from a trip to Saudi Arabia and Qatar. NPR's Michelle Kellerman reports he is accusing the Trump administration of covering up the damage.
2: In a video news conference after returning to Washington, Senator Murphy says he visited the U.S. Embassy in Riyadh, which was damaged in drone attacks early in the war, and he saw the damage to Qatar's energy infrastructure. But the Pentagon would not allow him to see U.S. military bases, and he calls that absolutely outrageous.
3: This is a really dangerous moment when the administration is giving its middle finger to the Congress, pretending as if we are totally irrelevant.
2: The Democrat from Connecticut says for now the Trump administration is getting away with it, but that could change after midterm elections. Michelle Kellerman, NPR News, the State Department.
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4: This is WFAE News. I'm Woody Kane. Former Mecklenburg County Manager Dina DiIorio is pushing back on commissioners who say they didn't realize they approved a roughly $15 million loan to Discovery Place for construction of the new Charlotte Museum of Nature, which the museum now says it can't repay on time. Commissioners were upset at their meeting this week when they heard about the details. In an interview with WFAE, DiIorio says she warned commissioners not to put more county money into the project, and she had doubts that Discovery Place could repay it.
5: I'm not overly surprised that they couldn't pay the money back. But at the end of the day, the county commissioners got what they wanted, which was a new nature museum. And that's what they said they wanted, and that's what they got.
4: Commissioner Elaine Powell, who voted against the agreement, says she believed the board was approving another $10 million for the project, not fronting the full construction cost. The county could now take control of the new museum or put Discovery Place on a modified repayment plan. Mecklenburg County commissioners are also considering how to manage fast-moving e-bikes on county greenways. WFAE's Kenneth Lee has more.
6: County commissioners and parks and recreation officials are looking at the impact of e-bikes and other electric vehicles zipping around on greenways. Some towns like Huntersville and Davidson have recently adopted rules restricting vehicles that can travel faster than 20 miles per hour on sidewalks and greenways. Mecklenburg County greenways currently have a 20 mile per hour speed limit. Parks and Recreation Director Nick Walker says the county's focus is on improving safety through education rather than relying on enforcement.
7: The next phase will be to evaluate where we need to put other signage up. And then we pair the limit with signs, markings, and targeted education, not enforcement alone. We feel that an ounce of prevention will be a lot more valuable than a pound of cure.
6: Walker says officials also want to reinforce safe greenway behavior through social media, bike shops, advocacy groups, and schools. Walker also pointed out that many of the complaints the county receives are still about traditional cyclists on the greenways, not e-bike riders. Kenneth Lee, WFAE News.
4: NASCAR's championship chase rolls into Charlotte Motor Speedway this weekend with races tonight, tomorrow, and Sunday. After tonight's Truck Series race, the track will host a celebration of life for former Cup Series champion Kyle Busch, who died in May from pneumonia. It features 10 iconic cars from Busch's career, guest speakers, and an acoustic music performance from country artist Cole Swindell. Driver Joey Logano says he and Busch were once teammates, but didn't become friends until much later.
8: Yeah, we used to be, like, in a way, like, when we were teammates, we got along really well. Then we had a moment where obviously we didn't get along really well, and then towards the end we started kind of getting past that and joking about those moments a lot. And a lot of that's probably due to kids more than anything. Our kids would play together, and you know, it kind of forces you to be around each other and get past those awkward moments around each other. And I think that was to me some of the most special times.
4: The celebration of life is scheduled for approximately 8 p.m. after the truck race, which starts at 5 p.m. Mostly cloudy and turning breezy today with highs near 77 degrees. It's 62 now in Charlotte. 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
9: 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John Ludwig Taylor solves murder cases like a game of chess in this BritBox original mystery. 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
10: It's Morning Edition from NPR News. I'm Michelle Martin.
11: And I'm Steve Inskeep. Ukraine
10: has launched a new military offensive against Russian invaders, deploying the latest technology and an ironic name.
11: The offensive is named after a classical composer, and it's designed to endure on a battlefield where human beings can hardly survive. It uses both drones and robots.
10: NPR's Joanna Kakissis is following this from Kyiv. Hi, Joanna.
12: Hey, Steve.
10: How does this offensive work?
12: So this is part of a complex counteroffensive near the eastern city of Lyman. Ukraine's 3rd Army Corps planned it for months. The military says its soldiers used electronic warfare and aerial drones to blind Russian reconnaissance. And then they destroyed Russian firepower and supply routes. And then after that, they sent in land robots, which are these unmanned ground vehicles that look like small trucks, to weaken Russian positions. And then assault groups went in to clear those positions. Now, the Ukrainians say they took back roughly 68 square miles, and that's about 3 times the size of Manhattan.
10: Okay, sounds impressive, although we should note there have been offensives and counteroffensives before, mm-hmm. and the lines maybe don't move ultimately that much. Is this operation still underway?
12: Well, yes, it is. The commander of the 3rd Army Corps, Andriy Beletsky, said last month that the counteroffensive is called Operation Vivaldi. It's a reference to the Italian composer's famous violin concertos of the Four Seasons. And you've probably heard it. Bum, bum, bum, bum,
10: ba-da-dum.
12: You know it.
10: Exactly. Yeah.
12: Many people know it. And Beletsky says this counteroffensive is just in its first season. And now in this video by the 3rd Army Corps, a soldier who uses the call sign Jackson, as is customary in the Ukrainian military, he says they continue to destroy Russian troops there. He's saying as soon as they appear on our land, we catch up to them very quickly and we neutralize them.
10: What makes this movement important?
12: Well, it's happening in the Donbas region, which Russia has been fighting since 2014 to take from Ukraine. Russia occupies much of the region, but is pressing for Ukraine to give up the rest of it as part of any peace deal. Ukraine has refused. Operation Vivaldi shows that a Russian sweep of Donbas is not inevitable, and that the Ukrainians can make breakthroughs on a battlefield that is just saturated with drones.
10: Joanna, I just want to remember that Russian missiles and drones continue flying over that front line and continue hitting Ukrainian cities.
12: Yeah, that's right. Just yesterday, there was just this horrific strike on a public bus in Kramatorsk. This is one of two fortress cities in the Donbas that the Ukrainians still control. The Russians dropped guided aerial bombs on the city, hitting the bus, and at least 30 people were killed, and dozens more were injured, according to local authorities.
10: How are people managing those continued attacks on civilians?
12: Well, you know, some are leaving cities that are under attack, and that includes Kyiv, where I live. And Ukrainian authorities say Russian strikes are also destroying energy and water facilities, causing outages and shortages. The Ukrainians say it's part of a wider campaign by Russia to make Ukrainian cities unlivable.
10: Okay. NPR's Joanna Kakissis in Kyiv. Thanks for the update.
12: You're welcome.
11: For more on this, we've called Christina Harward. She is the Russia deputy team lead at the Institute for the Study of War. That's a nonpartisan public policy research organization. Its Russia team produces daily assessments of Russia's full-scale invasion of Ukraine. Good morning. Thanks for joining us.
13: Thanks, Michelle. Great to be here.
11: So how significant are the gains that Ukraine has made with Operation Vivaldi?
13: So they are absolutely very significant. Not only in the innovation and the creativity we've seen and the tactics that they've employed, but also with the months and months of planning that it seemingly went into preparing the battlefield for these counterattacks and then the subsequent liberations of these territories. But also, if you kind of zoom out, this Operation Vivaldi, at least the bits of it that have been divulged so far by the Ukrainian military, have really disrupted some major Russian plans that they were hoping to achieve in the coming months and year in terms of how they were going to take the fortress belt, right? So that heavily fortified, heavily defended backbone of Ukraine's defense in Donetsk Oblast. Now that the Ukrainians have eliminated this salient up here in the area near Lyman, these Russian plans have really gone out the window. The Russian military command is having to go back to the drawing board and figure out what they're going to do now.
11: So I take your point about the planning that went into this, the creativity that this demonstrates, the success of this, taking back an area the size of 3 Manhattans, as we just heard. But Russia is still occupying far more than that. Can this be scaled up?
13: Yep, that's absolutely the question I think we're all looking here to answer. Now, the one thing I'll note is we are starting to see trickles of information that the Ukrainians are counterattacking and even starting to retake some territory a little bit more to the south, so due east of Slavyansk and Kramatorsk. unsure if this is a part of Operation Vivaldi, if this is another season. This might be another operation that we're seeing unfold. But nonetheless, it does seem the Ukrainians are able to keep pushing in other areas beyond the area where Operation Vivaldi began. The other thing I would note is General Beletsky, who is overseeing Operation Vivaldi, is now going to be commanding a much larger area. So we're definitely going to want to keep an eye out on what he does in the coming months as he takes over this larger area for command.
11: So while Ukraine is making gains on the ground, Russia is intensifying its airstrikes, as we just heard, with sometimes, you know, just really devastating results. Who would you say has the upper hand?
13: So the strikes are likely going to be very difficult this winter. Russia has a couple new types of technology that are very much exploiting and leveraging as best they can to try to make these strikes as devastating as they can to Ukrainian infrastructure, civilian life, Ukrainian economy, etc. They are very aware that Ukraine has a shortage of Patriot interceptors and has had a shortage for many months now. But they also are starting to use new types of drones and almost quasi-cruise missiles that they've debuted recently that fly incredibly fast and are very difficult for now for the Ukrainians to down. Now, obviously, again, the Ukrainians are very innovative. They're rather quick in their research and development plan processes. So we are seeing them already starting to field test and hopefully soon deploy at scale some of these countermeasures to these new faster drones and quasi-cruise missiles.
11: Ukraine's president warned when he was at the UN that Russia is preparing a winter offensive with strikes on the energy infrastructure that people need to survive the cold. You were just sort of hinting at that. Does Ukraine have the defense capabilities to meet new waves of Russian airstrikes?
13: So I think there are going to be parts of the Russian strike campaign that Ukraine will likely in the coming weeks and months be able to figure out how to rather effectively and efficiently and consistently defend against. So that's going to be the drones. The problem is still going to be the ballistic missiles. Again, just worldwide, there is that shortage of Patriot interceptors. And so that is really what Ukraine needs right now, particularly as it continues to work with its European partners to produce its own anti-ballistic air defense system that's not quite ready yet.
11: Apologies if I'm asking you to speculate, but do you think that NATO will provide this in the end?
13: I definitely think we're seeing from various NATO states working with Ukraine to give them what they can, completely understanding, I think they are, that this winter is likely to be particularly bad given the already very intense and targeted nature of the strike campaign. And Russia seems to be starting their strike against the energy grid earlier than ever this year.
11: So before we let you go, do you think this war can be won on the battlefield, or at the end of the day, does it still require a negotiated end with somebody perhaps like the U.S. as the kind of the mediator?
13: Yeah, so I think to answer that question, you know, the first thing to really think about is how do we even get Putin to think about stopping his war? And so we really need to negate his theory of victory. And right now, one of Putin's theories of victory is that he is convinced that his Russian forces, albeit slow and at incredible cost, can continue to advance all along the front line every day, all day. The Ukrainians are starting to show that that is not true. So if the Ukrainians keep this up and Putin gets reliable information about Ukrainian successes, he might have to rethink.
11: That's Christina Harwood. She's with the Institute for the Study of War. Thank you so much for these insights.
13: My pleasure. Thank you.
10: In this country, the National Hurricane Center Service... National Hurricane Center Service, I think that's a little wrong. National Hurricane Center says preparations for Hurricane Isaias should be rushed to completion because the weather will go downhill quickly today. Isaias is the first official hurricane in the Atlantic this year, and it's very late in the season for that. Hasn't happened this late in 60 years of modern record keeping. NPR's Lauren Sommer asked why.
14: It's been a very unusual hurricane season in the Atlantic this year.
15: Extremely quiet. Very long period without any hurricanes.
14: Susanna Camargo studies extreme weather at Columbia University. She says it's been unusual, but not unexpected.
15: This is not a surprise since we have had forecast of an El Nino.
14: Not just an El Nino, a super El Nino. El Nino is a naturally occurring climate pattern that kicks in every few years. It happens when the Pacific Ocean gets extremely warm around the equator, which sends ripple effects into the atmosphere and changes weather patterns globally. In the Atlantic, it changes the winds.
15: That's a problem because you can imagine, you know, you have some clouds, they're trying to organize and become a hurricane.
14: Storms that become hurricanes have to start spinning in that classic hurricane shape to really gain power.
15: If the winds are pushing the bottom part of those clouds to one direction and the top in another direction, it would be hard for those clouds to become more organized and become a hurricane.
14: The storms tend to get ripped apart, which means fewer Atlantic hurricanes during El Niño years. In the Pacific, it's been the opposite story. El Niños tend to mean more hurricanes there. Hawaii has had some close calls with several hurricanes this year, and the heavy rains and winds damaged communities on several islands. Some of the Pacific hurricanes are also examples of what scientists expect to see in a hotter climate with warmer oceans.
15: What we're seeing is very intense hurricanes. The Cat 4s, Cat 5s, and also how often they go to this, what we call rapid intensification, when they blow up in intensity very fast.
14: The warmer the ocean, the faster and stronger a hurricane can grow. Camargo says Hurricane Isaias could do some major damage due to rain and storm surge. And even if this year ends quietly in the Atlantic, no one should get too comfortable. After El Niños come La Niñas, which usually mean a more active Atlantic hurricane season. Lauren Sommer, NPR News.
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16: 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It's 6:19. Good morning. I'm Marshall Terry. After President Trump slapped down reports that he considered renewed strikes against Iran ahead of the midterms, the politics of the war he started are in the spotlight. That story's coming up in about 15 minutes on Morning Edition. Should be mostly cloudy today in Charlotte and a little bit cooler than it's been the past few days. A high near 77 is expected. Right now in Concord, it's 60. Huntersville, 61. Charlotte at 65.

0: The effects of redistricting loom large over Alabama, where Republicans have redrawn congressional maps in their favor. NPR talked with three generations of activists about their concerns.
1: We also feel like there's no one out there to advocate for us. 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
5: This is Morning Edition from NPR News. I'm Michelle Martin.
6: And I'm Steve Inskeep. President Trump's administration is still arguing in court over his bid to block the work of news organizations whose coverage he doesn't like. Last month, Trump had the White House aides revoke the press passes of more than 70 journalists who work for CNN, MS Now, and Politico. Those outlets took him to court, saying he was pretty obviously trampling on their freedom of speech and of the press, and a judge temporarily forced the White House to give those passes back. Then the judge heard arguments yesterday about what to do next, because the administration is persisting in its case. NPR media correspondent David Folkenflik is covering this. David, good morning.
7: Good morning, Steve.
6: Okay, Justice Department lawyers paid by taxpayer dollars went back into court to argue this case. What did they say?
7: So, arguments made by Justice Department lawyer named Michael Velchek, and he stressed heavily the idea of national security, that these news outlets had essentially revealed things that could damage national security, and that the administration had the right, essentially, to, once invoking that, strip these passes away and not really be questioned too much about it. Furthermore, he made an argument that the White House is a sacred space. President of the United States chooses who to invite in, whether they're dignitaries or regular citizens or journalists. We certainly saw President Trump in mid-September, the 18th, start blasting CNN, MS Now, and Politico for being too negative on him. He says, hey, you know, they can do that, but that doesn't mean they get to do that from here at the White House. Boom. He makes that announcement on Truth Social. He does it publicly. And within a day or two, they're banned. Their passes stripped.
6: Very, very interesting argument to be made by this president, that one should be that the White House is sacred and one should be dignified there. But let's just set that aside. The president is in charge. Why should he not be able to determine who comes in the door?
7: Well, you hinted at it in your introduction, of course. I mean, the first reason is the First Amendment, is that he has articulated his reason up front that he doesn't like what they're doing. He doesn't like the way they're covering him. He thinks they're being too negative. He's pointing to their content, the very nature of their coverage. And actually, give the president a little credit. He doesn't have to invite any of them in. Having granted those press passes, according to a lot of legal precedents about this very issue, he can't revoke it if he doesn't like their coverage. So that's a First Amendment issue. Secondly, there's a question of due process. That's in the Fifth Amendment, which says you can't have something taken away from you from the government without some kind of notification and without a process to appeal it. And Ted Boutros is this distinguished First Amendment lawyer. He's argued on behalf of NPR in the past. He's arguing on behalf of these news outlets now. He says they're also making up reasons after the fact. He says the president is our best witness on this. You know, the Justice Department comes in here citing national security, but we know exactly why this is. And legal precedent suggests that it's a big enough deal to trample First and Fifth Amendment rights. Basically, if the government's shown to have done that, it loses because it's done what's called irreparable harm.
6: Okay, so what exactly is the judge being asked to rule on now?
7: So this judge is a Trump appointee, but he had issued a two-week restraining order. He's extended it for 2 days, and that basically has said, hey, hold off. You have to restore these passes while I figure all this out. The news outlets are saying, stop this permanently. And ultimately, his question is, can these news organizations cover the president of the United States the way they think is appropriate, or is it dependent on his whim? And all of these arguments, if you look at the presidential right, the question of national security, the question of, as they're arguing, that the presidency is more important than the courts, speak to an all-encompassing vision of presidential power.
6: NPR's David Folkenflik, thanks.
7: You bet.
5: It's time now for StoryCorps and a remembrance of the U.S. war in Afghanistan that began 25 years ago. Captain Ahmad Khalid Nuri was an Afghan special operations officer fighting alongside U.S. troops. Wida Sabr worked in Afghanistan's presidential palace. One night, Nuri showed up unexpectedly at Sabr's home to ask for her hand in marriage.
8: In our culture, it's very common for families to receive the proposals before marriage and to either accept or deny.
9: And my mom said no to you. My father served at the military. And I lost my dad when I was 13 years old. My mom, she's thinking my daughter will become a widow because this man working with the Afghan special forces.
8: And I kept asking again and again.
9: And my mom said no to you.
8: But then Afghanistan collapsed.
9: I remember you called my mom and you said, I want to marry Vida tomorrow because we work with the government. If the Taliban find us, definitely they will kill us.
8: Yes.
9: And we organized the marriage for the next evening. I did not remember nothing, only that I said yes, yes, yes, yes. And after that, we become a husband and wife. And the next day you said, Vida, we should go to the airport. We only had one bag with our phone, passport, and documents. I remember every Taliban checkpoints. As much as I can, I try to cover my face by burqa, and I was so worried if Taliban capture you. We were lucky to escape that.
8: The very first day when we got here in the United States, I remember I was really broken. Losing my country was the very saddest event of my life.
9: Yes, I remember those tough days. But luckily, during this new life, we blessed with a daughter. And she makes my heart, my mind, my soul very calm.
8: Yes. When I have a tough day and I get back home and I see her with two teeth smiling, that helped me to forget what was hard. She's our cause now. I feel very proud as a man, a husband, now as a dad. And the reason why I am resilient today, why I continue to move forward and not give up, is because of you.
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2: 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This year's Nobel Peace Prize has been announced. More on that coming up in about 10 minutes on Morning Edition. 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Mostly cloudy, a high near 77 today at 65 right now.
10: On last week's Wait, Wait, Don't Tell Me, we found out some parents want playgrounds to be more dangerous, and Alonzo Bowden agreed.
11: Yeah, a real slide is made of aluminum.
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12: Exactly.
10: I'm Nagin Farsad, in for Peter Sagal. We'll also leave it all out there on this week's Wait, Wait, Don't Tell Me from NPR.
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12: Live from NPR News in Washington, I'm Dave Mattingly. Hurricane Isaias is now a Category 2 storm in the Gulf as it heads toward the coast of Alabama and the Florida Panhandle. Its top sustained winds are up to 110 miles per hour, just shy of major hurricane strength. Isaias is expected to make landfall tonight or early tomorrow. Up to 15 inches of rain are possible in some areas. Vice President Vance says 9 universities in the U.S. are being investigated over allegations they abused a visa program for international students. NPR's Franco Ordonez says the schools include Harvard and Yale.
13: Vance accused the 9 universities, which also included the University of Pittsburgh, Brown, and MIT, with bringing in students and researchers under J-1 visas at a rate much higher than the national average.
14: So something weird is going on at these universities. They're using these visas way too much. They're using them to undercut the wages of American grad students and American researchers, and it simply has to stop.
13: Vance said the universities are replacing American graduate students who would be making $20,000 more than a researcher on a J-1 visa. He called the actions a, quote, insult to the American worker and to the American way of life. The administration said that subpoenas have already been served. Franco Ordonez, NPR News, the White House.
12: This is NPR News.
15: This is WFAE News. I'm Woody Kane. The Mint Museum uptown is celebrating the legacy of a Puerto Rican salsa group tonight. WFAE's Julian Berger has the tales.
16: Mint to Move Cultural Dance Night will honor the Lebron brothers, whose music shaped New York salsa. The 5 Puerto Rican brothers were raised in Brooklyn and blended Latin dance rhythms with soul harmonies. Salsa y Control became one of their best-known songs. Carlos Lebron, whose father is one of the brothers, says the tribute plays long overdue recognition to the band's impact.
17: Yes, it's about time they're being recognized for everything they did. It was great music. It was great energy.
16: The night includes dance lessons, live percussion, and cultural vendors. The event begins at 7:30 Friday evening. Julian Berger, WFAE News.
15: We're less than a month away from the midterm elections, and while the most prominent race in North Carolina is for U.S. Senate, there's also an important race for the state Supreme Court. Incumbent Democrat Anita Earls faces a challenge from former Republican state representative Sarah Stevens. You're probably not familiar with her because she hasn't run any TV ads, has largely avoided social media, and has raised little money. Reporter Brian Anderson with the Assembly has written about Stevens' strategy or the seeming lack of it.
18: It's certainly confused even Republicans that I have spoken to on the strategy and the approach. You know, when you're running in a legislative seat that is very safe, it's very different than running a contentious statewide campaign.
15: Anderson talks more about the campaign with WFAE's Marshall Terry coming up in about 10 minutes. Charlotte FC gets back on the home pitch Saturday night at Bank of America Stadium when they host FC Dallas, the third-place team in Major League Soccer's Western Conference. Just 7 matches remain in the regular season, and Charlotte coach Dean Smith says the battle for playoff seeding is underway.
19: You know, everybody's playing against each other now, and you're all jostling for positions, and our job is to win games and confirm our place in the playoffs. That's what we've got to try and do, you know, because there's enough clubs underneath us trying to cash, and we have to make sure that we do our job first and foremost.
15: Charlotte is 5th in the Eastern Conference. Kickoff tomorrow night at the uptown is at 7:30 p.m. It's 62 degrees in Charlotte, expecting mostly cloudy and highs near 77 degrees today. This is WFAE.
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5: It's Morning Edition from NPR News. I'm Michelle Martin.
6: And I'm Steve Inskeep. President Trump made an announcement about the war in Iran on social media.
5: He explicitly linked the unpopular war to the midterm elections. And this is a quote. we will not be attacking Iran at any time prior to the midterm elections to be held in the United States on November 3rd, unquote. Okay, why do that? Apparently, to refute reports that the White House is considering airstrikes against Iran before Election Day.
6: Okay, so the president is making this explicit connection between his decisions on a war involving the United States and his political fortunes at home. So let's bring in an expert on politics, NPR senior political editor and correspondent Domenico Montanaro. Good morning.
20: Hey there, Steve.
6: Okay, what is notable about this post?
20: I mean, it's a little surprising that any president at war would want to tip their hand in either direction and make any kind of declarative promise pledging not to strike. You know, if we asked at the Pentagon or White House, are you going to strike before the election, we'd be chided for asking such a silly question.
6: Yes.
20: Because they're not going to tell us in the media, right? But Trump doing this is a very clear sign that he knows this war has been bad for his party politically ahead of these midterms. The reality is more strikes and further engagement. It's a tough sell for an American audience, including for many in Trump's base. I mean, Trump explicitly promised to not get into foreign entanglements. He even said in his inaugural that his presidency might be measured by the wars he didn't get into. You know, prolonged unpopular wars we know can be and have been dangerous for any president and his party. Think about Iraq, Vietnam, Korea, and all of that's heightened even more in October of an election year when the president's already unpopular, the cost of living and gas prices are putting Republicans on their back foot across the country.
6: Yeah, so I'm thinking this through. The president says, don't worry about the war. I'm not going to remind you about the war until you vote for my party, and then maybe I'll resume the war after I get your vote. I mean, that seems to be the message here. But I was just out interviewing voters in the last few days, Domenico. They seem to be aware that there is a war on.
20: You know, this war is very unpopular if you look at public opinion. A recent AP NORC poll, for example, found that 7 in 10 disapprove of how Trump is handling the war, and they say the war has not been worth fighting. Trump argues that it is worth it because he doesn't want Iran to have a nuclear weapon, though his rationale for this war certainly shifted quite a bit from the beginning of it. And it's hard to believe that this has been going on since February, much longer than promised. And historically in this country, wars that have dragged on have become major political problems for presidents.
6: I guess we should note also the president has said he is thinking the Iranians will be willing to settle with him after the midterm, so maybe he's hoping not to have to strike at all. But doesn't he face a historic problem here in terms of the popularity of this thing?
20: Yeah, he is. I mean, I wrote about this back in March, a few weeks after the war in Iran started, right after Trump had declared, quote, we won. Back then, there had been no real rally around the flag effect, as it's known in polling, when the country unifies and a president benefits, like when a country's attacked and the country feels compelled to respond. But this was a war of choice, and Americans have been war weary from decades in Afghanistan, Iraq, and Syria. When all this started, Trump's approval rating was sitting at 48% in an average of the polls. Now it's down to 37%. You know, it's a similar drop to what we saw, frankly, for President Biden after the chaotic withdrawal from Afghanistan. And he never really recovered, especially as he was also dealing with a difficult economy.
6: So what does this mean for the elections that are underway in some places?
20: Yeah, it's not great for Trump and the Republican Party. That's why you've seen several Republicans distancing themselves from the war and the president's policies in recent weeks. Most Republicans I talk to concede that they're probably going to lose the House majority, and they're trying to hang on to a majority in the Senate, having to be on defense in a lot of red states, which they never thought would be the case when this cycle started.
6: It's just amazing to think about an election that could be decided in Kansas or Iowa or Texas.
20: Exactly.
6: Domenico, thanks so much.
20: You're welcome.
6: That's NPR's Domenico Montanaro.
5: South African judge Navanethan Pillay has won this year's Nobel Peace Prize. In an announcement this morning, the Norwegian Nobel Committee said the award was for her efforts to promote peace and international law.
21: This year's laureate has been instrumental in ensuring that war crimes, crimes against humanity, and genocide are prosecuted.
5: NPR's Esme Nicholson is here to tell us more about Pillay. Esme, good morning.
22: Good morning, Michelle.
5: So what should we know?
22: Well, Navanethan Pillay, better known as Navi Pillay, is a South African human rights lawyer, as you say, who started her career defending Nelson Mandela. After apartheid, she became a judge on the International Criminal Tribunal for Rwanda, where she helped to establish groundbreaking legal precedents recognizing rape as an act of genocide. She chaired the UN Independent International Commission of Inquiry on the occupied Palestinian territory that concluded last year that Israel has committed genocide in Gaza. Israel has dismissed the report as scandalous. And today, 85-year-old Pillay is serving as a judge at the International Court of Justice in a case where Myanmar stands accused of genocide. Reacting to the news this morning from Nuremberg Court, where she happened to be, she expressed disbelief and insisted that as a judge and lawyer, she'd need to verify the news.
5: Of course. What else did the Nobel Committee say about why they chose her?
22: Well, the chair of the Norwegian Nobel Prize Committee, Jørgen Vatner Fridnes, said the common thread throughout Navi Pillay's work is her courage and integrity in fighting for a global international order. He was speaking at the Nobel Institute in Oslo this morning. Here he is.
21: Navi Pillay has also contributed to strengthen the institutions of international law. Her independence, her expertise and steadfastness have made her one of the most respected international jurists of our time.
22: He praised her firm moral compass and her work that shows, quote, legal measures can prevent acts of war. Here he is again.
21: This year's laureate has significantly enlarged the scope and impact of international law.
5: And people may remember that last year the winner was the Venezuelan opposition leader, Maria Corina Machado. She later presented her prize to President Trump days after his mission to seize then-President Nicolas Maduro. Esme, do you see a wider message in this year's selection?
22: Well, I think Nobel Committee Chair Frieden has made it quite clear that this really is about a broader concern for the erosion of the post-war legal order, of which, of course, the rule of law is an essential part. And he said that peace requires justice. And, of course, Trump lobbied hard for himself last year, and it's believed he was nominated again this year. But the prize typically recognises the quieter work of individuals or institutions striving to achieve peace, durable peace. And this year's prize honours a woman who has fought to foster and maintain an internationally recognised normative order based on international law. And that is by no means easy, as armed conflicts reach record levels across the world and become increasingly complex and protracted. The Nobel Committee's decision could be seen as a stance against the Trump administration, which has vowed to dismantle the International Criminal Court.
5: That is NPR's Esme Nicholson in Berlin. Esme, thank you.
22: Thank you, Michelle.
5: This is NPR News.
0: Good morning. I'm Abiona Boya at the BBC. Schools in several Malaysian states are closed today as smog from forest fires in Indonesia pushes air pollution to unhealthy levels. Affected areas include the capital Kuala Lumpur and the administrative centre Putrajaya. The BBC's Joanna Keane has more details.
1: Toxic smoke has shrouded the country as well as Malaysia, Singapore and the Philippines. Images show landmarks in Singapore and Kuala Lumpur barely visible in the haze. Malaysia has ordered schools to shut in areas where the air quality has become a risk to health, and it's called for an urgent regional meeting.
0: There's been another high-profile defection from Sudan's RSF paramilitaries to the government side. Lieutenant Colonel Mohamed Azraq Al-Fanjari, who commanded the RSF Special Tasks Group, brought with him 300 troops. He described the protracted civil conflict as a futile war that has devastated Sudan. And South Africa's government has withdrawn a controversial directive allowing the intake of asylum applications just a day after anti-immigrant violence erupted in Johannesburg and Durban. It said operations quickly became overwhelmed once the order was issued, placing government officials at risk. Christian Parkinson reports from Johannesburg.
3: The directive came into force on September 28 following a constitutional court ruling that migrants who had entered the country illegally should not be denied access to the asylum application process. Migration has been a contentious issue in South Africa, and the court ruling sparked anger amongst some anti-migrant groups, leading to outbreaks of violence.
0: I'm Abiona Boya at the BBC in London.
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2: It's Morning Edition on 90.7 WFAE and WFAE.org. I'm Marshall Terry. We're less than a month away from the midterm elections. While the most prominent race in North Carolina is for U.S. Senate, there's also an important race for state Supreme Court. Incumbent Democrat Anita Earls faces a challenge from former Republican State Representative Sarah Stevens. You're probably not familiar with her. She hasn't run any TV ads, has largely avoided social media, and has raised little money. Reporter Brian Anderson wrote about Stevens' strategy, or seeming lack of it, for the Assembly. He joins us now. Stevens has been the target of attack ads that listeners might have seen, but who is she?
18: Yeah, Sarah Stevens, she's a former state lawmaker, representative of Surrey County on the House side, and she is also a longtime attorney as well. So that's really her background. She's ascended up the GOP leadership over time to the point where now she has run for state Supreme Court.
2: Why the hands-off approach? It seems like a race for North Carolina Supreme Court is a big deal.
18: Yeah, I mean, it's certainly confused even Republicans that I have spoken to on the strategy and the approach. You know, when you're running in a legislative seat that is very safe, it's very different than running a contentious statewide campaign. And so there's some learning curve as to how much you get out there, how often you get out there, and even what you can say, because the standards for judicial candidates and what they can and can't say publicly is a little bit different than most any other candidate as far as what they can comment on, what they can't comment on, as far as pending cases that could come before the state Supreme Court. They tend to steer clear of it. But as for campaigning, we've seen her at doing some fundraisers here and there, but not really many public events. And there's not really a great answer as to why.
2: Oh, and that was my next question. What has she been doing on the campaign trail? Is that it? Just some fundraisers here and there?
18: Yeah, pretty much just some fundraisers here and there. There's also been a couple of forums. She had a interview with PBS North Carolina, and there was also another forum that was hosted by the Federalist Society that happened last week. But those were private or ticketed events, not open to the public to attend.
2: How does Stevens compare to Anita Earls in terms of money raised?
18: Yeah, right now, Earls has raised 13 times more than Stevens. That's just as far as cash available, I should say. So it is a substantial fundraising advantage for Anita Earls, the Democrat, over Stevens. And at this point in the election cycle, back in 2024 for state Supreme Court, the script was almost flipped, where you had Jefferson Griffin, the Republican, pretty much doubling the amount of cash on hand as Democrat Allison Riggs. So it is a very wide deficit on the money side between the Democrat and the Republican in this race, and the scale of it is pretty unusual.
2: What's at stake here? Could this race shift the balance of power on the court?
18: Really, what's at stake here is an 8-year term on the bench. And what that means short term is if you are the Republicans, you get a 6-1 majority if you win. If you're the Democrats, you keep a 5-2 minority if you win this. And so really, they're fighting for the status quo right now to not lose ground if you're Democrats. But what's really at stake is, in the long run, there's redistricting every 10 years. And whoever wins this seat is going to have a vote and a voice at the table come 2030 redistricting. I know we tend to focus election cycle to election cycle, and it's hard to kind of think of things like 5-6 years down the line. But this is an 8-year seat on the bench and some very important policy things coming down the pipe in the coming years.
2: Okay, thanks, Brian.
18: Thanks for having me.
2: That's reporter Brian Anderson with the Assembly. It's 6:49. This is Morning Edition on 90.7 WFAE and WFAE.org. People along the Gulf Coast are bracing for the landfall of Hurricane Isaias. The latest on that coming up in about 20 minutes on Morning Edition. Mostly cloudy in Charlotte today with a high near 77. In Monroe at 63. Gastonia 61. Charlotte at 62. 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
11: From Marketplace in Washington, I'm Kimberly Adams. The Trump administration announced yesterday it will no longer allow Microsoft, Adobe, and a handful of other companies to sponsor foreign workers for green cards, at least for now. The administration is accusing them of abusing the system and hiring foreign workers instead of American ones. Here's Vice President J.D. Vance speaking at a press conference yesterday.
24: Our message to Microsoft and to any other foreign or domestic corporation is quite simple. We obviously want you to thrive in the United States of America. We want people to invest in the United States of America, particularly the American technology sector. We are the biggest boosters of your industry. We want you to continue to grow and to employ a lot of people, but we want you to employ American workers. And so our message to Microsoft is you're a great American company, but you've got to hire great American workers.
11: The Trump administration also announced an investigation into nine universities, accusing them of abusing the J-1 temporary student visa program. This all follows a new rule the Department of Homeland Security proposed earlier this week that would raise the fee for international students who want to stay in the U.S. and work temporarily after graduation through the optional practical training program. The fee for that program is $500 right now. The administration wants to raise it to $70,000. Marketplace's Samantha Fields has more.
25: More than half of international students stay and work after they graduate through the optional practical training program.
26: It's a really important bridge for international student graduates who want to stay and work in the United States.
25: Julia Gillette at the Migration Policy Institute says OPT allows them to extend their student visa and work for a year, or up to three if they're in science or tech, and build relationships with potential employers.
26: U.S. employers like to hire people that they know and like, especially if they're going to pay to sponsor somebody for a visa.
25: Under the proposed rule, Clay Harmon at AIRSI, the Association of International Enrollment Management, says universities would have to pay $70,000 per student for OPT.
27: I imagine there would only be very few institutions who could even remotely entertain the notion of being able to cover that cost.
25: The option to stay and work after graduation is a big draw for a lot of international students.
27: It tends to be a major factor in the sort of individual ROI calculations that a lot of students do about whether the cost of a U.S. degree ends up being worth it in the end for them.
25: If OPT becomes hard to get, he says it's likely fewer students would choose to study in the U.S. I'm Samantha Fields for Marketplace.
11: Let's do the numbers. The FTSE in London is up 0.8%. Dow, S&P, and NASDAQ futures are up in the 0 to 0.7% range, with the Dow future up just 9 points. The 10-year Treasury yield is up at 5.26%.
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11: If you can't beat them, eat them. That's the rallying cry behind a small business in northern Minnesota that harvests and sells to people in restaurants an invasive species of crayfish, or crawfish, or crawdads, depending on where you're from. As Minnesota Public Radio's Dan Crocker reports, it's a way to help both local lakes and make a little cash.
10: Yusuf Ora steers his small boat across Caribou Lake, lined by rocks and pine trees. He pulls into a bay, kills the motor, and pulls up a trap.
12: Ooh, this is a pretty full basket. This is probably a solid pound of crayfish right here. That's a meal for someone.
10: He dumps them in a big blue bucket and then pulls up the next several traps. They're all full of skittering crayfish up to 5 inches long. After pulling just 20 traps, he estimates he's harvested about 14 pounds of crayfish.
12: It's a lot of work, but it's also a lot of fun. This isn't a bad office, you know, if you look around. Especially on a day like today when the water's flat and beautiful.
10: This is a side hustle for Orest, whose day job is in renewable energy. He started the business, called Crawdaddies, about 6 years ago. He targets the rusty crayfish, which likely hitched a ride to Minnesota as fishing bait from the Ohio River Valley. They've now infested at least 300 lakes across the state. They do damage by uprooting aquatic plants like wild rice. Tom Ryder is president of the Caribou Lake Association.
13: It's sort of a slow-moving freight train. Yes, we are. We're certainly seeing their footprint increase and their densities increase exponentially.
10: Ryder's group organizes volunteers to trap crayfish. It also pays Orest for his work.
12: I have to be, you know, pretty blunt. This is a marginal business, you know, harvesting invasive species and doesn't pay well.
10: Orest says sales hit 14,000 this year, the first time he's broken even. He calls it a labor of love. He markets the crayfish online and hosts a community boil. He also sells them to Boucheron, a Minneapolis restaurant that was named Best New Restaurant in the Country last year by the James Beard Foundation. Chef and co-owner Adam Ritter says Orest makes it easy.
14: You can order it from him. He'll put it on a speedy, and it shows up at your restaurant in a day or two. They have to ship them live. They're as fresh as you can get them.
10: Ritter's restaurant that was named Best New Restaurant in the Country last year by the James Beard Foundation. Chef and co-owner Adam Ritter says Orest

0: to cook it.
1: How cool would it be to like start our own Minnesota style of boil?
0: To create Minnesota's own crayfish cuisine while also helping to manage an invasive species. In Lutzen, Minnesota, I'm Dan Crocker for Marketplace.
2: Our executive producer is Nancy Fargali. Our digital team includes Antoinette Brock, Emily McCune, and Dylan Mietinen. Our engineers are Sam Keenan and David Schreck. And in Washington, I'm Kimberly Adams with the Marketplace Morning Report. 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
3: It's Morning Edition on WFAE. 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Mostly cloudy, a high near 77 in the forecast today. It's 60 degrees right now. 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Mostly cloudy with a high near 77 today, 60 degrees right now. 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
4: Good morning. Hurricane Isaias is most likely to make landfall along the Alabama-Florida border. We hear from the mayor of Pensacola about how his city is preparing in this hour of Morning Edition from NPR News. Homeland Security asked a contractor to convert a warehouse into an immigration detention facility. I'm Steve Inskeep.
5: And I'm Michelle Martin. The contractor understood the message to be White House aide Stephen Miller doesn't want this to be humane. He wants it to be painful. Also, RFK Jr. wants more research into vaccine safety. A vaccine safety researcher is afraid of a fishing expedition. And Aaron Sorkin thought he was done writing about Facebook. Then he got drawn in by a whistleblower story. It is Friday, October 9th. On this day in 1888, the Washington Monument opened to the public. News is next.
6: Live from NPR News in Washington, I'm Korva Coleman. The Norwegian Nobel Committee has awarded this year's Nobel Peace Prize to former UN Human Rights Commissioner Navi Pillay. The chair of the Norwegian Nobel Committee, Jørgen Vatnes Fridnes, says Pillay's work is vital.
7: This year's laureate has been instrumental in ensuring that war crimes, crimes against humanity, and genocide are prosecuted.
6: Pillay is of Indian Tamil descent. She was born under apartheid in South Africa in 1941. She worked to defend Nelson Mandela. Pillay is now a member of the International Court of Justice in The Hague. Weather forecasters say Hurricane Isaias has top sustained winds of 110 miles per hour. It's poised to develop into a major Category 3 hurricane, and it's headed for the Gulf Coasts of Alabama and the Florida Panhandle. It could make landfall late today. Governors there have declared states of emergency. Defense Secretary Pete Hegseth says the execution of Fort Hood shooter Nidal Hassan will be viewed by the public. NPR's Quill Lawrence reports the U.S. has not had public executions since 1936.
8: Hegseth says members of the public will be able to watch a live stream of the execution by firing squad, which is scheduled for December. He said it in an interview with a right-wing news service, Real America's Voice, that was posted on social media by an account associated with the Pentagon. Hassan killed 13 fellow soldiers, including a pregnant woman, and wounded dozens more on Fort Hood in 2009. The last U.S. military execution was in 1945 of a soldier convicted of desertion. The last public execution in the U.S. was a black man accused of raping and murdering a white woman in Kentucky, hanged in 1936. Quill Lawrence, NPR News.
6: A federal immigration agent shot and injured a man in the Bronx, New York, yesterday. Officials have identified the man as 28-year-old Oscar Balgal from the Dominican Republic. NPR's Jasmine Garz reports.
9: The shooting happened at around 4 p.m. in the Marble Hill neighborhood. At a press conference, police...

0: Commissioner Jessica Tisch said ICE agents attempted to arrest the man while he was in his car with a five-year-old boy believed to be his son in the back seat. One of the agents was wearing a construction worker vest. Seven shots were fired into the car. The man was injured in his neck. The child, Tisch said, is unharmed. The Department of Homeland Security has stated that Belgal is in the U.S. without papers and had been convicted of grand larceny. Commissioner Tisch said he also had a pending drug case. New York Governor Kathy Hochul and Mayor Zoran Mamdani condemned the shooting and accused the Trump administration of, quote, terrorizing our city. Jasmine Garst, NPR News, New York.
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2: This is WFAE News. I'm Woody Kane. Former Mecklenburg County Manager Dina DiIorio is pushing back on commissioners who say they didn't realize they approved a roughly $15 million loan to Discovery Place for construction of the new Charlotte Museum of Nature, which the museum now says it can't repay on time. Commissioners were upset when they heard about loan details this week. In an interview with WFAE, DiIorio says the agreement was in commissioners' agenda packets when they voted in 2024.
3: Should have read the document. They should have understood what they were voting for, but they voted for it. So I didn't do it. They did it.
2: The county could now take control of the new museum or put Discovery Place on a modified repayment plan. All three candidates for South Carolina's U.S. Senate seat will meet Sunday night in Columbia for a debate ahead of the November election. Republican Senator Darlene Graham, Democratic candidate Dr. Annie Andrews, and Libertarian candidate Dr. Casey Whitener will face off at 7 p.m. on South Carolina ETV and South Carolina Public Radio. NASCAR's championship chase rolls into Charlotte Motor Speedway this weekend with races tonight, tomorrow and Sunday. After tonight's Truck Series race, the track will host a celebration of life for former Cup Series champion Kyle Busch, who died in May from pneumonia. Driver Daniel Suarez says Busch was a big help to him early in his career.
4: When I won my first race in Michigan in 2016, I passed Kyle coming to a white flag. And after I won the race, he came to victory lane and he gave me a hug and he said, "Hey, no more calls anymore," because I used to call him every week, you know, used to get advice. So he said, no mas. And I thought that was very funny.
2: The celebration of life is scheduled for 8 p.m. This is WFAE News.
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6: It's 7:06. 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Candace Johnson, Membership Director, is with me. Good morning.
7: Good morning, Marshall. We are, this is day three, I believe, of our fall
6: something
7: fun
6: like
7: drive.
6: That.
7: Something like that. 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
6: Thank you so much. 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
8: It's Morning Edition from NPR News. I'm Michelle Martin.
9: And I'm Steve Inskeep. As soon as tonight, people along the Gulf Coast find out how their hurricane preparations hold up.
8: Several states are in the likely path of Isaias, the first hurricane of the season. In a few moments, we'll speak with the mayor of Pensacola, Florida, as residents there brace for the storm's landfall. But we're going to begin with the news.
9: NPR's Debbie Elliott is waiting in Crestview, which is in the Florida Panhandle. Debbie, good morning.
10: Morning.
9: What's the storm doing now?
10: You know, it's been rapidly getting stronger. because of those very warm waters of the Gulf of Mexico over the last couple of days. And forecasters with the National Hurricane Center are saying this could be a very dangerous hurricane when it makes landfall, potentially with winds topping 100 miles an hour, life-threatening storm surge somewhere between 5 and 7 feet. It's also going to dump a lot of rain, up to 15 inches in some places. The cone of possibility right now for landfall seems to be narrowing in right along the Alabama-Florida state line. But, you know, impacts are going to be possible all the way from Louisiana over to the Big Bend area of Florida.
9: How are people preparing in that cone?
10: Well, local officials have ordered some evacuations in coastal communities here in the Florida panhandle, and shelters have been opened. Alabama ordered tourists to leave the beaches ahead of the storm. Highways in and out of the region were very busy yesterday with both people leaving and emergency crews, you know, getting ready to come to the coast. I passed several National Guard convoys, some search and rescue boats that were coming up from South Florida, lots of those big bucket trucks that they used to repair power lines. You know, states typically pre-stage all kinds of emergency equipment, the helicopters, generators, high water vehicles that they'll use for rescues if needed. Also, supplies like food and water that can be distributed, you know, expecting prolonged power outages. Governor Ron DeSantis in Florida urged people to stay vigilant.
11: Please be on the lookout. Even if you're outside the cone, you could still have tornado risks. And so I would just say over these next couple days, just be very attuned to the surroundings and the weather.
9: Debbie, I just want to note the timing. Hurricanes are traditionally a late summer thing. This is pretty late for the first hurricane of the season.
10: This is very late to get the very first hurricane of a season. We thought we had escaped the worst this year because of the prominent El Nino weather pattern that's going on. That typically hinders development of tropical cyclones in the Atlantic basin. But here we are now, schools and government offices closing. A lot of fall festivals had to be canceled, like the National Shrimp Festival in Gulf Shores, Alabama. Mm-hmm. That's a big economic blow. Also, a good bit of the offshore oil and gas production in the Gulf has been curtailed. As for residents, folks along the coast do know the drill: sandbagging, boarding up the windows or putting down the hurricane shutters, getting boats to safe harbor or high land. We're seeing a lot of that. Hannah Atkins made a last-minute run to Lowe's just north of Pensacola yesterday with her three young children.
12: We've definitely got gas for the generator. We've put all our patio furniture up, weighted it down. I just came into Lowe's to get stuff to tie down everything with our chicken coop, so it doesn't blow away. But yeah, we've gotten food in the car already, just picked it up from Publix, and gonna go home and not waste any more gas on the road.
10: Definitely don't want the chickens blowing around, so
9: no.
10: People will be hunkering down in earnest today.
9: Okay, NPR's Debbie Elliott, be safe.
10: Thanks so much, Steve.
8: Let's stay in the Florida panhandle. D.C. Reeves is the mayor of Pensacola, which has a long history of big storms. Mr. Mayor, good morning. Thanks for joining us.
13: Good morning. Thanks for having me.
8: So Debbie just told us people are getting ready the usual way, sandbags, you know, food, candles, et cetera, et cetera. How's the city getting ready?
13: Yeah, for better or worse, we do absolutely have experience in this. I was born and raised here. It's kind of a way of life. You remember those experiences that you've been through. And so fortunately, while we've had to deal with devastation over the years with this particular storms, it also means that we have a pretty educated citizenry that understands what they should be doing. But also there are challenges in Pensacola with information like visitors. We're a year-round tourist destination, and also the influx of new people in Florida. So I've probably gotten a few more emails than most mayors might, given the fact that we've gotten close to 2 million more people in Florida in the last 7 or 8 years. So this will be a first storm for a lot of new Pensacolians.
8: Oh, all right. That makes a lot of sense. You declared a state of emergency for your city. I understand that the county did also for low-lying areas and mobile home communities. Are people following that order, to your knowledge?
13: Yeah, so far, zones A and B, which of course that will be Pensacola Beach, the Barrier Island, and then within the city limits of Pensacola, of course, any of the waterfront and kind of coastal areas, those evacuations are in place. There is a shelter at the Bay Center, at our large arena in downtown. So those things are well underway. And but our general feeling is people are heeding these warnings so far. Obviously, there will be some people sticking it out. But Senator Scott was in on yesterday with a lot of local elected officials as well, trying to really implore people to listen to these warnings.
8: I noticed that Pensacola is urging residents to get their information from, quote, legitimate sources like the county's Emergency Management Department and the National Weather Service. Is this a concern? I mean, people getting misleading or inaccurate information when it comes to emergencies?
13: Yeah, it's interesting. It's kind of a welcome to 2026 of the social media world that I think negatively impacts situations like this in two key ways. Number one is just somebody posting on social media that something happened that may not actually have happened. And certainly that sends our team into a scramble to try to verify what it is and isn't true. So that's why we want people to get from verified sources. And then secondly, one thing is after a storm, there's a big rush to take photos and go see damage and all of that, probably kind of fueled by the social media world. And again, that not only puts lives in danger for those people, but it puts potentially first responders' lives in danger with downed power lines, trees, high water, and things like that. So it's an interesting world in 2026, mm-hmm. and that's why we really ask folks to make sure that they are getting correct information, not the first thing they see on their social media feed.
8: Do you have any other big concerns that I haven't asked you about so far?
13: This is speed-wise is similar to Hurricane Sally in 2020. However, Sally was not moving directionally very fast. It sat over us for about 8 hours. Fortunately, the silver lining is this one is moving quickly. And so it may not be the same number of hours of impact. But nonetheless, this is something we're taking very seriously. And the bottom line is our city and county efforts. There's decades of experience. And everything that is within our control is completed or well underway. So certainly our citizens and the nation can rest assured that we can't control the cone, we can't control the speed, we can't control what time it gets here, but we can darn sure control that the police and fire, our stormwater ponds, and make sure that we are as ready to go for our citizens as we can be.
8: And let me draw on that experience, because you mentioned you are from Pensacola. You mentioned Hurricane Sally in 2020,
13: yeah.
8: and then in 2004, Hurricane Ivan made landfall in Alabama near your city. That was a Category 3. So what do you think the major lessons that have been learned from those experiences?
13: Yeah, Hurricane Ivan in 04, there's really kind of a before and after with Hurricane Ivan. It was devastating in terms of the front line wind speeds. We were on the eastern side of that wall, which is the side you don't want to be on. And that really changed our community pretty significantly. And then again, Hurricane Sally, I would, again, a silver lining here, I think, with Sally is the fact that...
8: Well... I think we may have lost the mayor. Sorry we lost the mayor, but he gave us some good information. That's D.C. Reeves. He's the mayor of Pensacola, Florida. We'll obviously be thinking about all of you and hope that things go well.
6: 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It is 7:16. 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This is WFAE's Fall Fun Drive right now, bringing you the latest coverage of Hurricane Isaias, which is slated to make landfall here in the next 24 hours or so. You're probably going to be tuning in to hear more about that as the storm progresses. Just one of the many stories that brings you to a program like Morning Edition each morning. What is that worth to you? 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The good thing is we leave it up to you as far as how much you want to give. I'm Marshall Terry. Candace Johnson, Membership Director, is with me this morning. Good morning, Candace.
7: Good morning, Marshall. I want to take a moment really quickly and thank Ryan in Mooresville. Thank you so much, Ryan, for your gift early this morning. We thank you for kicking off this 7 o'clock hour of Morning Edition with your support to WFAE. You know, Marshall, as we're listening to the reports and the updates with the storm, I think about how much news happened happens overnight. And so when you wake up in the morning, you hear Marshall and he brings you the news and gives you those updates during Morning Edition. It's so important to how we start our day, how that routine is just, you know, what you tune in to listen to every single morning here on WFAE. And that's why we know that this programming, this station, the work that our journalists do is so important to not only you, but this Charlotte region. 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It makes a significant difference when you just sign on and become a supporter, a sustainer of WFAE, because we can count on that support on a monthly basis, and it just makes it that much easier for us to be able to plan the work ahead of us.
6: And that's the best path forward too now as we're entering year two of our existence without federal funding. If you recall, we did lose federal funding about a year ago. That is continuing, and there's no sign on the horizon that that is ever going to come back. So we are bracing for a future when it's not going to come back. And the best path forward for us is turning to listeners like we always have done, but doing in an even greater capacity. And the best way to do it is to make that monthly contribution. 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But just go ahead and take 2 minutes right now. That's about how long it will take you, maybe before your day gets too busy. It's Friday. Hopefully, you're going to be able to have some time off this weekend. Go ahead and do this first, though, at WFAE.org.
7: And when you do that today, we have a match period today from 7 to 9 p.m. up to $5,000. 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
9: It's Morning Edition from NPR News. I'm Steve Inskeep.
8: I'm Michelle Martin.
9: And I'm Martinez. In 2010, the origin story of Facebook was told in the film The Social Network.
17: People want to go on the internet and check out their friends, so why not build a website that offers that friends, pictures, profiles? I'm talking about taking the entire social experience of college and putting it online.
9: Now, The Social Reckoning looks at a troubled period in the company's history when co-founder Mark Zuckerberg was fighting lawsuits and a whistleblower threatening its future.
18: anxiety, depression of teenage girls got worse as a result of time spent on the platform.
19: Senior leadership knows and is doing nothing.
20: I know there are easier enemies to make.
21: The mafia would be an easier enemy to make.
22: Aaron Sorkin won an Oscar for his screenplay of the earlier movie. He's both written and directed The Social Reckoning. I asked Sorkin how Zuckerberg changed over the years, represented by the two films. The Zuckerberg from The Social Network is awkward and insecure, and 16 years later...
23: He's quite a bit wealthier, but mostly his company, which is now worth $1 trillion, is the largest media company in the world. And... it's entirely about growth for him. There's supposed to be some kind of tension between growth and safety. And he's abandoned the safety part.
22: It is not Jesse Eisenberg playing Mark Zuckerberg. Tell us why Jesse Eisenberg isn't Mark Zuckerberg in this film.
23: Jesse Eisenberg no longer wants to be conflated with Mark Zuckerberg. He doesn't like the guy. He talks about teenage boys coming up to him in airports with business cards that say, I'm CEO, bitch, and wanting Jesse to autograph them. He doesn't like that. So I went to Jeremy Strong, who I believe is the best American actor under 50 years old.
22: Did you have a pitch ready to go to Jeremy Strong to try and convince him?
23: I didn't need one. It all took place on Oscar night. Not this past Oscars, but the year before, where both Jesse and Jeremy had been nominated. I knew I was only a couple of days away from finishing the script. And so that night when I ran into Jesse and I hadn't seen him in years, I just said, hey, Jesse, I'm going to be sending you something in a couple of weeks. He said, fine. Later that night, I saw Jeremy, and Jeremy asked me what I was working on. And he said, hey, listen, if for some reason Jesse doesn't want to do it, I want to do it.
22: Wow.
23: I got that lucky. You know, we replaced Joe DiMaggio with Mickey Mantle.
22: No kidding, right? So what did you see in those dailies that made you confirm, at least in your head, made you think, okay, the right choice was made? I mean, he's perfect for this.
23: Listen, you can't take your eyes off it. You just can't. He's doing a slight nod toward a physical and vocal impersonation. It's really about what's going on behind his eyes.
22: Yeah. What made you want to even check back in with Facebook and what they're doing?
23: I didn't want to revisit it. And then I met Frances Haugen. She was on the civic integrity team at Facebook. She suddenly saw some terrifying things, wasn't able to get the attention of her bosses, and so enlists the help of a Wall Street Journal investigative reporter played by Jeremy Allen White. She ends up being a full-fledged whistleblower. A lot of time talking to her, many hours over the course of many months. Met Jeff Horowitz, the reporter. There was a lot of information, just sort of cartons and cartons of information, but I still couldn't see the shape of a movie until one day I asked Frances a question I wish I had asked her sooner, which was, what was the inciting action? And she casually mentioned that she had a friend who had been radicalized by spending too many hours on Facebook, and Frances wanted to find out how that happened.
22: One of the things that I think is clear in the film is the importance of whistleblowers, especially nowadays.
23: Mm-hmm.
22: Yeah, there are so many forces at work trying to stifle people speaking up, and I think this movie goes a long way toward showing how important they can be.
23: It's a David and Goliath story, right? Goliath has invited us all to a party and spiked the punch with something bad, and David is Mikey Madison. But there are two Davids, really. There is Mikey's character, Frances Haugen, who picks up a stone and throws it at Facebook. But it's also traditional sources of news, like NPR, pick up a rock and throw it at tech.
22: Now, there's an exchange between Mark Zuckerberg and also an advisor named Charlie. And that Charlie is played by Bill Burr.
24: We're not the ref. We're the public square. I'm a free speech absolutist, so accept where there's
25: you
24: imminent harm.
25: You can't say absolutist and accept in the same. With the new optimizations, with the MSI, the fire hose of bad information you are injecting into the air supply is becoming jet-powered.
22: What's that different, then, from the old newsroom adage, if it bleeds, it leads?
23: Mm. 2018, Mark made a decision to adjust the algorithm. Reshares would be worth 30 times a like. And Facebook did this knowing that the thing you're most likely to reshare is anything that makes you angry, rage bait. In newspaper stories great ones. There's always a scene of editors sitting around a table deciding what's going to be on tomorrow morning's front page. And that's the way it should be. And we're all living in a different reality now.
22: Now, I've looked everywhere, and I don't see that you have anything else coming up. Is it true that when you finish a project like The Social Reckoning, that your creative gas tank might be as close to zero as possible?
23: Absolute zero. I am the living embodiment of Sisyphus. This movie, it opens October 9th, and on October 10th, I will be back at the bottom of the mountain. I'll have no ideas. When I don't have an idea, it's hard for me to imagine ever having an idea. So I'll be banging my head against the wall and thinking I may have written the last thing I'm going to write. I've used all the words I know in every order I can think of to put them. And my friends will say to me, oh, but you say that every time. And I'll say, but I'm telling you this time it's real. So yes, I'm girding myself for that terrible feeling.
22: All right, that's Aaron Sorkin. His new film is The Social Reckoning. Aaron, thank you very much.
23: Thank you very much.
6: 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It's 728 on this Friday, mostly cloudy with a high near 77. It's 60 degrees right now. This is our fall fun drive, and we are looking to you to make a sustaining gift right now to ensure that Morning Edition has the resources it needs. 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It takes about 2 minutes or so to make a contribution on this early Friday morning. So before your day gets too busy, go ahead and take care of it at WFAE.org. We leave it up to you how much you want to give.
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1: Important. And parental rights, they absolutely need to be protected.
2: Florida already allows religious exemptions to vaccines. Some members of the public asked why changing the rules is a good idea medically. Latipo said it's not about the science.
1: We're not making a comment about the importance or the lack of importance of any vaccines.
2: If the rules change, it could happen later this month. For NPR News, I'm Carrie Sheridan in Tampa.
3: This is NPR News. The Pentagon says December's execution of former U.S. Army Major Nedal Hassan will be live-streamed. Hassan is to be executed by firing squad for killing 13 people and injuring more than 30 others in an attack at Fort Hood, Texas. That shooting at the base occurred in 2009. Hassan's execution would be the first carried out by the U.S. military in more than 65 years. Microsoft is pushing back against accusations of visa fraud from the Trump administration. The federal government suspended the company from a program that allowed it to apply for green cards on behalf of employees in the country with H-1B visas. Monica Nicholsberg with member station KUOW reports from Seattle.
4: Vice President Vance accused Microsoft of abusing the H-1B system more than any other company.
5: Microsoft laid off last year 6,000 American workers. At the same time, the company benefited from 6,300 H-1B visas and almost 3,000 green cards.
4: In a statement, Microsoft said the vast majority of those applications were to renew the status of employees already in the country. They were not, in other words, new hires intended to replace laid-off workers. Microsoft also said it only hires foreign employees who meet the rigorous standards of the visa category. For NPR News, I'm Monica Nicholsberg in Seattle.
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0: It's 7:32 on this Friday. You're listening to Morning Edition here on 90.7 WFAE and WFAE.org. I'm Marshall Terry along with you. Mostly cloudy with a high near 77. It's 60 degrees right now. Our fall fun drive continues. We have a dollar for dollar match in effect up to $5,000. That's our goal by 9 o'clock. So please make your contribution right now if you want your dollars to be matched dollar for dollar. Take advantage of that opportunity while it is here. Please consider making a sustaining monthly contribution as well. Also, your gift in any amount will enter you into a drawing to win of one of three pairs of tickets to the Dick Vitale Invitational later this month, November 27th. That's West Virginia versus North Carolina at the Spectrum Center.
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7: This is Morning Edition from NPR News. I'm Michelle Martin.
8: And I'm Steve Inskeep. Good morning. In a New Jersey town, immigration authorities have been secretly using a warehouse to detain people. This despite courts in several states ordering pauses in the agency's conversion of warehouses that it bought into detention centers. And we have news about how administration figures may see such projects because a federal contractor told NPR about a meeting with a top Homeland Security official. The contractor said he understood the message was presidential aide Stephen Miller wanted immigration facilities to be painful, not humane. NPR's Jasmine Garst has been revealing all of this. Jasmine, good morning.
9: Good morning.
8: What's this meeting?
9: So Homeland Security bought 11 warehouses this year to turn into ICE detention facilities, spent about $1 billion on that. And I spoke to this contractor whose company was approached to help convert them. He asked to remain anonymous because he's afraid of government retaliation. He says his company pushed back and was told White House Deputy Chief of Staff Stephen Miller, who again was not at this meeting, was set on it.
10: Steve Miller himself had come to DHS and said that he did not want facilities that were comfortable. He did not want facilities that were humane. He wanted them to be difficult and painful because he wanted to make a point. Steve Miller certainly seemed to make that point to everyone, that he wanted it to be cruel. And this was what Miller had stated to the DHS at that time, director and deputy director.
9: This was literally a relay to you.
10: Yeah, we were in an official meeting. I would say in 25 years of working with the U.S. government, I've never been in that position before.
9: Now, in a statement to NPR, White House spokesperson Lauren Biss said the contractor's comments were, quote, false hearsay allegations from someone who has never met or talked with Stephen Miller, and that Miller, quote, has never made any remarks to anyone about wanting illegal aliens to have worse detention facility conditions, end quote. She didn't respond to repeated requests to interview Miller.
8: Okay, although I guess we do know that DHS went for these warehouses, tried to build these warehouses, and several state attorneys general sued. Where does that stand?
9: So Homeland Security is selling several of them, but they're holding on to a few, including Maryland, Arizona, and New Jersey warehouses. Now, court orders and agreements between DHS and states forbid converting any of those into detention centers until there's environmental impact assessments. And that brings me back to New Jersey. At the end of summer, people started messaging me saying they believed ICE was secretly using the Roxbury, New Jersey warehouse to detain people. So I decided to investigate.
8: And found what?
9: Well, on the morning of September 4th, there was a raid in the town of Dover. That's 15 minutes from the Roxbury warehouse. One woman who asked NPR not to name her for fear of retribution told us she followed the ICE vehicle with the detained people all the way to the Roxbury warehouse. Steve, I also found people who say they were detained that morning. One man, now deported to Honduras, spoke to me anonymously. He fears repercussions for loved ones still in the U.S.
11: Me cogieron yendo para mi trabajo, nos llevaron para el Roxbury.
9: And he's saying, I was picked up on my way to work, the agents loaded me into a van, and they drove us to Roxbury, to the warehouse. He says they were handcuffed in the parking lot for several hours, and in a state of panic, he signed his deportation papers. Eventually, they were all transferred to an official ICE detention center.
8: Okay, does this mean that ICE is breaking a court order about the use of warehouses like that?
9: Activists say it violates the order. Lawyers say technically it might not because ICE isn't converting the site into a detention facility. DHS declined to say whether they're using it to hold immigrants, citing pending litigation. But the New Jersey Attorney General told NPR they're looking into these reports.
8: So many new details. NPR's Jasmine Garst, thanks so much.
9: Thank you.
7: The Trump administration has a new effort to further question vaccine safety. NPR health correspondent Rob Stein has the details. Good morning, Rob.
12: Good morning, Michelle.
7: So Health Secretary Robert F. Kennedy Jr. has been making it harder to get some vaccines. So what is this new initiative about?
12: That's right. Kennedy has long argued that vaccines cause autism, even though that's been thoroughly debunked, and other serious complications. So now Kennedy has established a new clinic at the National Institutes of Health that will focus on vaccine complications. Kennedy's announcement didn't go into much detail about what that means exactly, but NPR obtained an internal memo that says the clinic will follow people who got vaccinated to identify possible risks and causes of injuries. The clinic will also look for new ways to care for people who experience problems, and the clinic may review the vaccine schedules the federal government recommends. Kennedy also proposed compensating doctors for reporting complications and requiring electronic medical records to track adverse reactions and modernizing our government system for collecting reports of problems.
7: And what's been the reaction to this?
12: So, Michelle, vaccine experts say more research about vaccine safety is always welcome, but many argue that there is already convincing evidence that the benefits of vaccines outweigh any risks, which are very rare. I talked about this with Daniel Solomon. He directs the Institute for Vaccine Safety at Johns Hopkins University.
13: I'm a big proponent of more science in this space, but it needs to be done well. You don't want people that are unqualified or outside of their expertise going on fishing expeditions and creating spurious findings. And if you look at a lot of the information that's come out from this administration, people have raised concerns that it's inconsistent with the science.
7: So the worry here, let me make sure I understand, the worry here is that you've got possibly unqualified people putting their finger on the scale, and that this will heighten worries about vaccine risks.
12: Yeah, that's the worry. That's the concern, is that some think this may end up skewing the picture about vaccine safety. Dorit Rice studies vaccine policies at UC Law in San Francisco. Let's listen to what she had to say about this.
14: The actual thing that concerns me here is the idea of incentivizing doctors to report vaccine adverse reaction, which raised to me the concern of gaming the vaccine adverse reaction system. In other words, generating reports of things that aren't there because of incentives to make vaccine look more dangerous than they are.
12: You know, critics worry that these moves are really aimed at generating more doubt about vaccines at a time when vaccination rates are falling and, you know, vaccine-preventable diseases like measles are resurging.
7: Okay, what about measles? Let's talk a little bit about that. What is the administration doing about the measles vaccine?
12: Not much, frankly. You know, top health officials have been pretty much silent on the benefits of vaccines. Here's Dr. Jesse Goodman from Georgetown University. He was a top scientist at the Food and Drug Administration.
15: Right now, we have a crisis with measles outbreaks. We've had several deaths. I think it's great to strengthen vaccine safety, but where is the advocacy for the safety of these children and several adults who've died?
12: Same goes for promoting vaccines to protect people against the flu, which has come back early this year.
7: That is NPR Health Correspondent Rob Stein. Rob, thank you.
12: You bet, Michelle.
0: It's 7:42. Good morning. Good to have you along this Friday for Morning Edition here on 90.7 WFAE and WFAE.org as we continue our fall fund drive, asking you to make a monthly sustaining contribution right now. 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I'm Marshall Terry. Candace Johnson, Membership Director, is with me. Good morning.
16: Good morning, Marshall. 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Also, Nolan and Amber in Bessemer City. 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
7: This is Morning Edition from NPR News. I'm Michelle Martin.
8: And I'm Steve Inskeep. A developer is trying to push through an alternative energy project on the Navajo Reservation. It's renewable energy, but an environmental group is opposed and says the developer is offering them money to drop their opposition, also that his allies are pressuring their funders. Chris Clements of member station KNAU reports.
17: The project would be built here on Black Mesa on the Navajo Nation in Arizona.
18: There's no other place in the world that's this beautiful.
17: Slabs of orange sandstone the size of skyscrapers jut up near where Raymond Peaches feeds his cattle in a corral.
18: This is millions and millions of years of formation that happened, and you want to destroy it just to make money?
17: A French entrepreneur wants to build a series of reservoirs here that he says would have benefits beyond him profiting. His company, Nature and People First, would use solar power to pump water uphill into the reservoirs, which could then be released when the sun isn't shining, spinning turbines to make electricity. Basically, creating a giant battery.
19: It's going to help, you know, stabilize the grid, integrate more solar, avoid deadly blackouts.
17: Denis Pear says it would also help the reservation's struggling economy.
19: We're talking about approximately 1,000 jobs during 4 years during construction.
17: Projects like this require permits from the Federal Energy Regulatory Commission. The Biden administration denied three of Pear's projects, citing opposition from the Navajo Nation government. The nation remains opposed to Pear's proposal. So does a Navajo environmental group, Tonajonaene, or Sacred Water Speaks. Nicole Horseherder leads it.
20: We're just a big, huge thorn in their side, and they want us gone so that they can move forward with their project.
17: Emails reviewed by KNAU show that Pear offered Tonajonaene $10,000 to drop their opposition. They declined. After that, a local political leader and the head of an energy industry group that Pear's company is part of stepped in. They reached out to some of the group's donors and encouraged them to back away from the nonprofit.
20: I was preoccupied with that for a good 8 months, and it really held up the other work that I could have been doing, and it was stressful.
17: Pear says he had nothing to do with the letters to funders, and that the $10,000 offer was to recognize Horseherder's nonprofit for its input.
19: We tried to build bridges, and we tried to offer, you know, a corporation and a path to a positive future.
17: Heather Tanana is a Navajo citizen and water law professor at the University of Denver. She says developers frequently offer communities cash in exchange for support. But
21: what absolutely crosses the line is reaching out to individual funders because you're unhappy that they held to their own individual standards.
17: Tanana's opinion is that Pear's donation offer and the complaints from his supporters were not illegal. But, she says, they're part of a long pattern of outsiders trying to impose their will on the Navajo people, even if he's won support from a couple of local leaders.
21: There's such a history of outsiders coming into Indian country with the idea they know what's right and they know how to get it.
17: The Navajo Nation will elect a new president in November. Pear says he'll try to convince that president to drop opposition to his plans. But the Trump administration is trying to roll back a federal policy requiring tribal consent for hydropower projects. For NPR News, I'm Chris Clements.
0: 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It's 7:49. Good morning. 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I'm Marshall Terry. Candace Johnson, Membership Director, is with me. Good morning.
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0: 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We hope you will be next. Thank you.
7: This is Morning Edition from NPR News. I'm Michelle Martin.
8: And I'm Steve Inskeep. At a summit celebrating science and innovation, President Trump said he wants U.S. citizens to get PhDs in STEM fields. He's putting $100 million behind that effort.
22: We will always
1: be on top. There's nobody that can compete with us. Nobody.
8: Although the administration has also created a lot of uncertainty for PhDs and the research they do. NPR's Alyssa Nadworny is covering this. Alyssa, good morning.
2: Good morning.
8: Okay, so what was this event about?
2: The White House used the event to announce investments into U.S. innovation. It included federal dollars, like that $100 million program, but it also included private sector investment for research in things like AI and tech. And that's a shift away from the federal government funding innovation and more toward private companies funding it. Trump said he was ushering in a golden age of science research, but Steve, that idea really runs contrary to what academics and research scientists have seen these last 2 years.
8: Yeah, okay, so STEM, I'm just trying to remember. Science, technology, engineering, math, that's what we're talking
2: Correct.
8: About here? Hopefully I've
2: yep.
8: got it right. So how was the news received that the president makes this announcement?
2: Look, researchers I've talked to have really painted a picture of chaos in the scientific research community. They've told me about federal research grants that were cut or stalled. We're talking labs being shut down, projects halted, researchers let go. In the last 2 years, the Trump administration has canceled or paused more than $11 billion in federal research money to universities. I talked with Noam Ross. He is a scientist who co-founded the Grant Witness Project, which is an organization that tracks federal grant funding.
22: I am always enthusiastic about more investment into science, but you could think of this as someone planting a tree somewhere where they just burned down a forest. We've lost so much scientific investment under this administration.
2: He says that this relatively small new program is just a drop in the bucket, considering that the administration cut hundreds of millions of dollars in science education grants at places like the National Science Foundation and the National Institutes of Health. And this frustration really fits into this pervasive feeling that U.S. scientific research is falling behind countries like China. And a lot of people point to Trump administration cuts and immigration policy as the culprit.
8: You better explain that. How is research connected to immigration policy?
2: Well, one of the things that historically has made the U.S. the top research destination is that the best talent from around the world, they want to train in the U.S. They want to work in U.S. labs and conduct research. But immigration policies have made that more difficult. There have been disruptions in getting student visas. The administration has tried to limit the amount of time a student can study here. And just this week, the Department of Homeland Security proposed charging foreign students up to $100,000 for a popular postgraduate work visa. And that's had a concrete impact on college campuses. Enrollment for international students in U.S. grad programs is down. Many research institutions have shrunk or even closed PhD programs. And, you know, it's unclear what this $100 million fellowship is going to do.
8: NPR's Alyssa Nadworny, thanks so much.
2: You bet.
23: I'm Mark Etheridge. It's hard for me to believe, but I've spent more than a half a century in Charlotte journalism, including a decade as a board member of WFAE. When I listen to WFAE, it's often because I'm in search of good, hard local news about government, about schools, about all the issues that concern this community. It's really become the primary go-to source for thoughtful, independent reporting on what's happening in Charlotte and the region. One way WFAE serves the community is through the forums, thinking recently about one with the League of Women Voters on the upcoming elections. There are so many important issues, three constitutional questions, of course, the races for political office. To have the opportunity to present that information in public in front of an audience and then be able to engage the audience in a discussion of those issues is just invaluable. I think it's really important for the public to support WFAE because it enables the kind of reporting that is so vital to make sure that Charlotte is a community of informed people. I'm Mark Etheridge, and I'm proud to support WFAE.
0: And if you would like to join him and support WFAE yourself, it's very easy to do. 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Maybe even a little easier just to go to WFAE.org this morning. Take just a few minutes. Coming up on 8 o'clock, still early on this Friday morning, maybe you're still getting up and getting ready yourself. But maybe the day's not too busy yet, and you've got those two or three minutes to go ahead and take care of your monthly support of WFAE to ensure that this program that you enjoy so much is here to stay. I'm Marshall Terry. In the studio with me is Candace Johnson, membership manager here at WFAE. This is our fall fund drive, and we're asking you to make your monthly contribution.
16: Absolutely. We'd love for you to be like George, who has made a contribution to become a sustainer. We thank you so much for that gift. He's in Charlotte. And, you know, as Mark mentioned, as he was speaking in that spot, how much Charlotte has come to depend on independent, well-vetted, knowing that the information that you're getting here from WFAE is good information, is good sourced information, good news, and the different conversations and the diversity of voices that you hear on WFAE with the information that you're getting each and every day. That's how we keep you informed, because we have so many things that are coming up. 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
2: Good morning. Ukraine is taking back land from Russia. They call the offensive Operation Vivaldi. How are they advancing across deadly ground using robots and drones? Joanna Kakissis reports in Morning Edition from NPR News. President Trump made an explicit connection between the war in Iran and the midterm election. I'm Michelle Martin.
3: And I'm Steve Inskeep. He said in writing he will not attack Iran at all until the midterms, when many voters are judging an unpopular war. Also, the Nobel Peace Prize goes to a South African lawyer and judge. She defended Nelson Mandela, then became a judge at the International Criminal Court. It's Friday, October 9th. This day in 2012, the Taliban tried to kill the activist Malala Yousafzai. She survived and later received the Nobel Peace Prize. The news is next.
4: Live from NPR News in Washington, I'm Corva Coleman. Hurricane Isaias is expected to make landfall tonight or early tomorrow on the northern Gulf Coast near Alabama or Florida. NPR's Debbie Elliott reports it's currently a Category 2 storm with winds of 110 miles per hour.
5: Forecasters with the National Hurricane Center say this will be a dangerous hurricane at landfall, with winds topping 100 miles an hour, life-threatening storm surge between 5 and 7 feet, and rainfall up to 15 inches in some areas. Local officials have ordered evacuations along some Florida panhandle beaches and have opened shelters. Alabama ordered tourists to leave its coast. More than half of the offshore oil and gas production in the Gulf has been curtailed, according to the Marine Minerals Administration. Isaias has been rapidly gaining strength from the warm waters of the Gulf. Debbie Elliott, NPR News, Crestview, Florida.
4: For the second time this week, Saudi Arabia says its airport in the capital, Riyadh, was targeted. Three people were killed. Two more people died earlier this week in similar attacks. NPR's Aya Batrawi reports the killings are from Houthi missile attacks.
6: Saudi Arabia says three Saudi citizens, including a commercial pilot, were killed and a number of people wounded in attacks on Thursday that targeted Riyadh's international airport. Saudi Arabia's aviation authority says the attacks struck a Saudi aircraft and a building. It's at least the third time this week that Houthi missiles pierced through Saudi air defenses, killing and wounding people at Riyadh Airport and another airport in the south. Yemen's Houthis say they're targeting Saudi air bases and airports in response to hundreds of Saudi airstrikes this week on Yemen that they say have killed and wounded people there. The UN says the fighting in Yemen between Saudi-backed Yemeni government forces and the Iran-backed Houthis has displaced nearly 200,000 people. Aya Batrawi, NPR News, Dubai.
4: The winner of this year's Nobel Peace Prize is former UN human rights chief and international jurist Navi Pillay. She led a UN inquiry on the occupied Palestinian territory. The Israeli Foreign Ministry has condemned the choice, saying that the Nobel Committee has rewarded the biggest lie of the 21st century. President Trump says the United States won't be attacking Iran at any time before the midterm U.S. elections. NPR's Domenico Montanaro says President Trump made the announcement on social media.
7: The reality is more strikes and further engagement. It's a tough sell for an American audience, including for many in Trump's base. I mean, Trump explicitly promised to not get into foreign entanglements. He even said in his inaugural that his presidency might be measured by the wars he didn't get into. You know, prolonged unpopular wars we know can be and

0: have been dangerous for any president and his party.
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2: This is WFAE News. I'm Woody Kane. The Mint Museum Uptown is celebrating the legacy of a Puerto Rican salsa group tonight. WFAE's Julian Berger has the tales.
3: Mint to Move Cultural Dance Night will honor the Lebron brothers, whose music shaped New York salsa. The five Puerto Rican brothers were raised in Brooklyn and blended Latin dance rhythms with soul harmonies. Salsa y Control became one of their best-known songs. Carlos Lebron, whose father is one of the brothers, says the tribute plays long overdue recognition to the band's impact.
4: Yes, it's about time they're being recognized for everything they did. It was great music. It was great energy.
3: The night includes dance lessons, live percussion, and cultural vendors. The event begins at 7:30 Friday evening. Julian Berger, WFAE News.
2: Charlotte FC gets back on the home pitch tomorrow at Bank of America Stadium when they host FC Dallas, the third-place team in Major League Soccer's Western Conference. Just seven matches remain in the regular season, and Charlotte coach Dean Smith says his team hopes to rebound from a loss to Chicago.
5: The key always is both boxes, you know, making sure you defend yours well, but be a real threat in the opposition box, and that doesn't change in football, and, you know, we weren't quite good enough in both in that last game.
2: Charlotte is fifth in the Eastern Conference. Kickoff Saturday night is at 7:30. Mostly cloudy and turning breezy today with highs expected to be near 77 degrees. Tonight, cloudy with a 30% chance of overnight showers and lows falling to about 61. It's 60 now in Charlotte. 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
7: 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I'm Marshall Terry. 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Good morning.
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9: It's Morning Edition from NPR News. I'm Michelle Martin.
10: And I'm Steve Inskeep. Ukraine has launched a new military offensive against Russian invaders, deploying the latest technology and an ironic name.
9: The offensive is named after a classical composer, and it's designed to endure on a battlefield where human beings can hardly survive. It uses both drones and robots.
10: NPR's Joanna Kakissis is following this from Kyiv. Hi, Joanna.
11: Hey, Steve.
10: How does this offensive work?
11: So this is part of a complex counteroffensive near the eastern city of Lyman. Ukraine's 3rd Army Corps planned it for months. The military says its soldiers used electronic warfare and aerial drones to blind Russian reconnaissance, and then they destroyed Russian firepower and supply routes. And then after that, they sent in land robots, which are these unmanned ground vehicles that look like small trucks, to weaken Russian positions. And then assault groups went in to clear those positions. Now, the Ukrainians say they took back roughly 68 square miles, and that's about three times the size of Manhattan.
10: Okay, sounds impressive, although we should note there have been offensives and counteroffensives before, mm-hmm. and the lines maybe don't move ultimately that much. Is this operation still underway?
11: Well, yes, it is. The commander of the Third Army Corps, Andriy Beletsky, said last month that the counteroffensive is called Operation Vivaldi. It's a reference to the Italian composer's famous violin concertos of the Four Seasons. And you've probably heard it. Bum, bum, bum, bum,
12: ba-da-dum.
11: You know it.
12: Exactly. Yeah.
11: Many people know it. And Beletsky says this counteroffensive is just in its first season. And now in this video by the Third Army Corps, a soldier who uses the call sign Jackson, as is customary in the Ukrainian military, he says they continue to destroy Russian troops there. He's saying as soon as they appear on our land, we catch up to them very quickly and we neutralize them.
12: What makes this movement important?
11: Well, it's happening in the Donbas region, which Russia has been fighting since 2014 to take from Ukraine. Russia occupies much of the region, but is pressing for Ukraine to give up the rest of it as part of any peace deal. Ukraine has refused. Operation Vivaldi shows that a Russian sweep of Donbas is not inevitable, and that the Ukrainians can make breakthroughs on a battlefield that is just saturated with drones.
12: Joanna, I just want to remember that Russian missiles and drones continue flying over that front line and continue hitting Ukrainian cities.
11: Yeah, that's right. Just yesterday, there was just this horrific strike on a public bus in Kramatorsk. This is one of two fortress cities in the Donbas that the Ukrainians still control. The Russians dropped guided aerial bombs on the city, hitting the bus, and at least 30 people were killed and dozens more were injured, according to local authorities.
12: How are people managing those continued attacks on civilians?
11: Well, you know, some are leaving cities that are under attack, and that includes Kyiv, where I live. And Ukrainian authorities say Russian strikes are also destroying energy and water facilities, causing outages and shortages. The Ukrainians say it's part of a wider campaign by Russia to make Ukrainian cities unlivable.
12: Okay. NPR's Joanna Kakissis in Kyiv. Thanks for the update.
11: You're welcome.
9: For more on this, we've called Christina Harward. She is the Russia deputy team lead at the Institute for the Study of War. That's a nonpartisan public policy research organization. Its Russia team produces daily assessments of Russia's full-scale invasion of Ukraine. Good morning. Thanks for joining us.
13: Thanks, Michelle. Great to be here.
9: So how significant are the gains that Ukraine has made with Operation Vivaldi?
13: So they are absolutely very significant. Not only in the innovation and the creativity we've seen and the tactics that they've employed, but also with the months and months of planning that it seemingly went into preparing the battlefield for these counterattacks and then the subsequent liberations of these territories. But also, if you kind of zoom out, this Operation Vivaldi, at least the bits of it that have been divulged so far by the Ukrainian military, have really disrupted some major Russian plans that they were hoping to achieve in the coming months and year in terms of how they were going to take the fortress belt, right? So that heavily fortified, heavily defended backbone of Ukraine's defense in Donetsk Oblast. Now that the Ukrainians have eliminated this salient up here in the area near Liman, these Russian plans have really gone out the window. The Russian military command is having to go back to the drawing board and figure out what they're going to do now.
9: So I take your point about the planning that went into this, the creativity that this demonstrates, the success of this, taking back an area the size of three Manhattans, as we just heard. But Russia is still occupying far more than that. Can this be scaled up?
13: Yep, that's absolutely the question I think we're all looking here to answer. Now, the one thing I'll note is we are starting to see trickles of information that the Ukrainians are counterattacking and even starting to retake some territory a little bit more to the south, so due east of Slavyansk and Kramatorsk. Unsure if this is a part of Operation Vivaldi, if this is another season, this might be another operation that we're seeing unfold, but nonetheless, it does seem the Ukrainians are able to keep pushing in other areas beyond the area where Operation Vivaldi began. The other thing I would note is General Beletsky, who is overseeing Operation Vivaldi, is now going to be commanding a much larger area. So we're definitely going to want to keep an eye out on what he does in the coming months as he takes over this larger area for command.
9: So while Ukraine is making gains on the ground, Russia is intensifying its airstrikes, as we just heard, with sometimes, you know, just really devastating results. Who would you say has the upper hand?
13: So the strikes are likely going to be very difficult this winter. Russia has a couple new types of technology that are very much exploiting and leveraging as best they can to try to make these strikes as devastating as they can to Ukrainian infrastructure, civilian life, Ukrainian economy, etc. They are very aware that Ukraine has a shortage of Patriot interceptors and has had a shortage for many months now. But they also are starting to use new types of drones and almost quasi-cruise missiles that they've debuted recently that fly incredibly fast and are very difficult for now for the Ukrainians to down. Now, obviously, again, the Ukrainians are very innovative. They're rather quick in their research and development plans, processes. So we are seeing them already starting to field test and hopefully soon deploy at scale some of these countermeasures to these new faster drones and quasi-cruise missiles.
9: Ukraine's president warned when he was at the UN that Russia is preparing a winter offensive with strikes on the energy infrastructure that people need to survive the cold. You were just sort of hinting at that. Does Ukraine have the defense capabilities to meet new waves of Russian airstrikes?
13: So I think there are going to be parts of the Russian strike campaign that Ukraine will likely in the coming weeks and months be able to figure out how to rather effectively and efficiently and consistently defend against. So that's going to be the drones. The problem is still going to be the ballistic missiles. Again, just worldwide, there is that shortage of Patriot interceptors. And so that is really what Ukraine needs right now, particularly as it continues to work with its European partners to produce its own anti-ballistic air defense system that's not quite ready yet.
9: Apologies if I'm asking you to speculate, but do you think that NATO will provide this in the end?
13: I definitely think we're seeing from various NATO states working with Ukraine to give them what they can, completely understanding, I think they are, that this winter is likely to be particularly bad given the already very intense and targeted nature of the strike campaign. And Russia seems to be starting their strike against the energy grid earlier than ever this year.
9: So before we let you go, do you think this war can be won on the battlefield, or at the end of the day, does it still require a negotiated end with somebody perhaps like the U.S. as the kind of the mediator?
13: Yeah, so I think to answer that question, you know, the first thing to really think about is how do we even get Putin to think about stopping his war? And so we really need to negate his theory of victory. And right now, one of Putin's theories of victory is that he is convinced that his Russian forces, albeit slow and at incredible cost, can continue to advance all along the front line every day, all day. The Ukrainians are starting to show that that is not true. So if the Ukrainians keep this up and Putin gets reliable information about Ukrainian successes, he might have to rethink.
9: That's Christina Harwin. She's with the Institute for the Study of War. Thank you so much for these insights.
13: My pleasure. Thank you.
7: It's 8:16. 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Mostly cloudy on this Friday. A little bit cooler than it's been for much of the week. A high near 77 is expected today. It's 61 degrees right now. This is our fall fun drive, and we're taking just a few moments right now to remind you how important listener support is to conversations like the one that you just heard, getting the latest from Ukraine, how important listener contributions are to Morning Edition and WFAE overall. 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We're not going to tell you how much to give or even offer you a range, just whatever works for your budget. We will gladly accept. I'm Marshall Terry. Candace Johnson, Membership Director, is with me. Good morning.
8: Good morning, Marshall. 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
7: Yep, the dollar-for-dollar match is popular among listeners, rightfully so. 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
8: right.
7: Unfortunately, it doesn't quite work out that way. We are reliant on some very generous donors putting up those matching funds, and one of those moments is right now. It may not be here next week. This is Friday. We're going into the weekend, right? Hopefully, you'll get to enjoy some time off this weekend, but before we get there, maybe before your Friday gets a little too busy, if it's still kind of getting going in the early stages here at 819, maybe you have just a few minutes right now to take care of that monthly contribution, because you've heard Candace and me say it, it's so important to give monthly to ensure that a program like Morning Edition is here for you. And you also know that right now, for the next 40 minutes, you've got that dollar for dollar match. 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Go ahead and do it right now, because you may forget. I forget to do things that I'm planning to do 5 minutes from now. So if you're like me, go ahead and do it right now while you're thinking about it. WFAE.org, the place to make your dollar-for-dollar matching contribution right now.
8: Absolutely, and we'd like to take a moment and thank Deborah and Cornelius. Thank you so much. She says, thank you. 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Absolutely. Also, John and Jean and in Davidson, thank you so much for your donation. I couldn't quite read that.
7: That's all right.
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9: This is Morning Edition from NPR News. I'm Michelle Martin.
12: And I'm Steve Inskeep. President Trump's administration is still arguing in court over his bid to block the work of news organizations whose coverage he doesn't like. Last month, Trump had the White House aides revoke the press passes of more than 70 journalists who work for CNN, MS Now, and Politico. Those outlets took him to court, saying he was pretty obviously trampling on their freedom of speech and of the press, and a judge temporarily forced the White House to give those passes back. Then the judge heard arguments yesterday about what to do next, because the administration is persisting in its case. NPR media correspondent David Folkenflik is covering this. David, good morning.
17: Good morning, Steve.
12: Okay, Justice Department lawyers paid by taxpayer dollars went back into court to argue this case. What did they say?
17: So, arguments made by Justice Department lawyer named Michael Velchek, and he stressed heavily the idea of national security, that these news outlets had essentially revealed things that could damage national security, and that the administration had the right, essentially, to, once invoking that, strip these passes away and not really be questioned too much about it. Furthermore, he made an argument that the White House is a sacred space. President of the United States chooses who to invite in, whether they're dignitaries or regular citizens or journalists. We certainly saw President Trump in mid-September, the 18th, start blasting CNN, MS Now, and Politico for being too negative on him. He says, hey, you know, they can do that, but that doesn't mean they get to do that from here at the White House. Boom. He makes that announcement on Truth Social. He does it publicly. And within a day or two, They're banned. Their pass is stripped.
12: Very interesting argument to be made by this president that one should be that the White House is sacred and one should be dignified there. But let's just set that aside. The president is in charge. Why should he not be able to determine who comes in the door?
17: Well, you hinted at it in your introduction, of course. I mean, the first reason is the First Amendment, is that he has articulated his reason up front that he doesn't like what they're doing. He doesn't like the way they're covering him. He thinks they're being too negative. He's pointing to their content, the very nature of their coverage. And actually, give the president a little credit. He doesn't have to invite any of them in. Having granted those press passes, according to a lot of legal precedents about this very issue, he can't revoke it if he doesn't like their coverage. That's a First Amendment issue. Secondly, there's a question of due process. That's in the Fifth Amendment, which says you can't have something taken away from you from the government without some kind of notification and without a process to appeal it. And Ted Boutros is this distinguished First Amendment lawyer. He's argued on behalf of NPR in the past. He's arguing on behalf of these news outlets now. He says they're also making up reasons after the fact. He says the president is our best witness on this. You know, the Justice Department comes in here citing national security, but we know exactly why this is. And legal precedent suggests that it's a big enough deal to trample First and Fifth Amendment rights. Basically, if the government's shown to have done that, it loses because it's done what's called irreparable harm.
12: Okay, so what exactly is the judge being asked to rule on now?
17: So this judge is a Trump appointee, but he had issued a 2-week restraining order. He's extended it for 2 days, and that basically has said, hey, hold off. You have to restore these passes while I figure all this out. The news outlets are saying, stop this permanently. And ultimately, his question is, can these news organizations cover the president of the United States the way they think is appropriate, or is it dependent on his whim? And all of these arguments, if you look at the presidential right, the question of national security, the question of, as they're arguing, that the presidency is more important than the courts, speak to an all-encompassing vision of presidential power.
12: NPR's David Folkenflik, thanks.
17: You bet.
7: 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I'm Marshall Terry. Candace Johnson, membership director, is here. Good morning.
8: Good morning, Marshall. 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It's an investment in what's happening in this community and that's being reported back to you. And it's the information that it's so pivotal as you kind of navigate all of the news stories that are happening right now. A lot of things are happening in this Charlotte region, and the information and the news that comes to you through our reporters at WFAE helps you kind of really streamline that information, because so much is happening in real time. 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
7: Yep. These moments, as we say, they're not here every day of the membership campaign. They're not here for every broadcast of Morning Edition, but it is here today. So take advantage of it if you would like to. I'm sure you would. Consider giving $25 a month. Again, we're not telling you how much to give. No matter how much you give, it is going to be matched dollar for dollar. But consider the $25 a month giving level. You'll pick up the 45th anniversary t-shirt, the notepad, and a sticker pack as our way of saying thank you. It is going to be matched dollar for dollar. Also, contributions in any amount is going to enter you into a drawing for a chance to win win a pair of tickets to the Dick Vitale Invitational college b-ball game coming up later this month. West Virginia versus North Carolina. That's November 27th at Spectrum Center. So if you're a basketball fan, that's another incentive perhaps to give right now. But of course, we hope the real reason that you give is because you value what you hear on this program, Morning Edition. And I'm guessing that you do, because we are day three or four into the membership campaign and you're still here with us. It's Friday. We're all feeling good, right? Hopefully you're going to get some time off this weekend before your day gets too busy, before you get to the weekend. You know that your budget will allow for a monthly contribution right now. You know that your dollars are going to be matched dollar for dollar, and you've got that time right now. Maybe you won't 5 minutes from now, but you do right now. So just go ahead and take care of it at WFAE.org.
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18: Live from NPR News in Washington, I'm Dave Mattingly. Dozens of counties in coastal Alabama and the Florida Panhandle, as well as all of Georgia, are under an emergency with Hurricane Isaias hours away from landfall. Currently, it's a Category 2 storm in the Gulf with top sustained winds of 110 miles per hour. It's just shy of major hurricane strength. Isaias is expected to come ashore tonight or early tomorrow, producing up to 15 inches of rain and what the National Hurricane Center calls a dangerous storm surge. A judge on the International Court of Justice is this year's winner of the Nobel Peace Prize. Navi Pillay is an 85-year-old South African who formerly served as the UN Human Rights Chief.
19: Navi Pillay's commitment to universal legal principles and her firm moral compass are constants in a long career.
18: That's Jürgen Vadni Friednes, who chairs the Norwegian Nobel Committee. President Trump says the U.S. military will not attack Iran again before the November midterm elections. Writing on Truth Social, the president added the administration was having what he called productive discussions with Tehran. A day earlier, Trump told reporters he was considering new strikes on Iran, a remark that sent oil prices higher. Wall Street futures are higher this morning. This is NPR News. A Democratic member of the House has introduced legislation directing the Smithsonian to preserve artifacts he says reflect the corruption and authoritarianism of the Trump presidencies. NPR's Frank Langfitt says the bill is not expected to pass.
20: Representative Jamie Raskin, a Maryland Democrat, says objects would include the giant banner of Trump hanging from the Department of Justice and be part of a future exhibit in the National Museum of American History. Raskin says it's important to document what he calls America's, quote, descent into authoritarianism. Trump has tried to recast the nation's capital in his own image. He's also repeatedly denied being an authoritarian. The president has also criticized how the Smithsonian depicts U.S. history. The administration is preparing signs to warn visitors that the Smithsonian's leadership is not telling the country's story accurately, but instead advancing what it calls personal radical ideologies. Frank Langford, NPR News, Washington.
18: The Department of Homeland Security says officers with U.S. Immigration and Customs Enforcement were carrying out a targeted operation in New York City yesterday when a man was shot and wounded by an ICE officer. New York City's police commissioner says the 28-year-old was shot inside a vehicle. A 5-year-old child was also in the vehicle. He was not injured. Police in France say two paintings by Renoir stolen from a museum have been recovered. I'm Dave Mattingly in Washington.
7: 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Mostly cloudy with a high near 77 in Charlotte today. It's 61 degrees right now as our fall fund drive continues. That dollar for dollar match is still in effect for about another half hour or so. 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
9: It's Morning Edition from NPR News. I'm Michelle Martin.
10: And I'm Steve Inskeep. President Trump made an announcement about the war in Iran on social media.
9: He explicitly linked the unpopular war to the midterm elections. And this is a quote: "We will not be attacking Iran at any time prior to the midterm elections to be held in the United States on November 3rd, unquote. Okay, why do that? Apparently, to refute reports that the White House is considering airstrikes against Iran before Election Day.
10: Okay, so the president is making this explicit connection between his decisions on a war involving the United States and his political fortunes at home. So let's bring in an expert on politics, NPR senior political editor and correspondent Domenico Montanaro. Good morning.
0: Hey there, Steve.
10: Okay, what is notable about this post?
0: I mean, it's a little surprising that any president at war would want to tip their hand in either direction and make any kind of declarative promise pledging not to strike. You know, if we asked at the Pentagon or White House, are you going to strike before the election, we'd be chided for asking such a silly question.
10: Yes.
0: Because they're not going to tell us in the media, right? But Trump doing this is a very clear sign that he knows this war has been bad for his party politically ahead of these midterms. The reality is more strikes and further engagement, it's a tough sell for an American audience, including for many in Trump's base. I mean, Trump explicitly promised to not get into foreign entanglements. He even said in his inaugural that his presidency might be measured by the wars he didn't get into. You know, prolonged unpopular wars we know can be and have been dangerous for any president and his party. Think about Iraq, Vietnam, Korea, and all of that's heightened even more in October of an election year when the president's already unpopular. The cost of living and gas prices are putting Republicans on their back foot across the country.
10: Yeah, so I'm thinking this through. The president says, don't worry about the war. I'm not going to remind you about the war until you vote for my party, and then maybe I'll resume the war after I get your vote. I mean, that seems to be the message here. But I was just out interviewing voters in the last few days, Domenico. They seem to be aware that there is a war on.
0: You know, this war is very unpopular if you look at public opinion. A recent AP NORC poll, for example, found that 7 in 10 disapprove of how Trump is handling the war, and they say the war has not been worth fighting. Trump argues that it is worth it because he doesn't want Iran to have a nuclear weapon, though his rationale for this war certainly shifted quite a bit from the beginning of it. And it's hard to believe that this has been going on since February, much longer than promised. And historically in this country, wars that have dragged on have become major political problems for presidents.
10: I guess we should note also the president has said he is thinking the Iranians will be willing to settle with him after the midterm, so maybe he's hoping not to have to strike at all. But doesn't he face a historic problem here in terms of the popularity of this thing?
0: Yeah, he is. I mean, I wrote about this back in March, a few weeks after the war in Iran started, right after Trump had declared, quote, we won. Back then, there had been no real rally around the flag effect, as it's known in polling, when the country unifies and a president benefits, like when a country's attacked and the country feels compelled to respond. But this was a war of choice, and Americans have been war weary from decades in Afghanistan, Iraq, and Syria. When all this started, Trump's approval rating was sitting at 48% in an average of the polls. Now it's down to to 37%. You know, it's a similar drop to what we saw, frankly, for President Biden after the chaotic withdrawal from Afghanistan. And he never really recovered, especially as he was also dealing with a difficult economy.
12: So what does this mean for the elections that are underway in some places?
0: Yeah, it's not great for Trump and the Republican Party. That's why you've seen several Republicans distancing themselves from the war and the president's policies in recent weeks. Most Republicans I talk to concede that they're probably going to lose the House majority, and they're trying to hang on to a majority in the Senate, having to be on defense in a lot of red states, which they never thought would be the case when this cycle started.
12: It's just amazing to think about an election that could be decided in Kansas or Iowa or Texas.
0: Exactly.
12: Domenico, thanks so much.
0: You're welcome.
12: That's NPR's Domenico Montanaro.
9: South African judge Navanethan Pillay has won this year's Nobel Peace Prize. In an announcement this morning, the Norwegian Nobel Committee said the award was for her efforts to promote peace and international law.
1: This year's laureate has been instrumental in ensuring that war crimes, crimes against humanity, and genocide are prosecuted.
9: NPR's Esme Nicholson is here to tell us more about Pillay. Esme, good morning.
21: Good morning, Michelle.
9: So what should we know?
21: Well, Navanethan Pillay, better known as Navi Pillay, is a South African human rights lawyer, as you say, who started her career defending Nelson Mandela. After apartheid, she became a judge on the International Criminal Tribunal for Rwanda, where she helped to establish groundbreaking legal precedents recognizing rape as an act of genocide. She chaired the UN Independent International Commission of Inquiry on the occupied Palestinian territory that concluded last year that Israel has committed genocide in Gaza. Israel has dismissed the report as scandalous. And today, 85-year-old Pillay is serving as a judge at the International Court of Justice in a case where Myanmar stands accused of genocide. Reacting to the news this morning from Nuremberg Court, where she happened to be, she expressed disbelief and insisted that as a judge and lawyer, she'd need to verify the news.
9: Of course. What else did the Nobel Committee say about why they chose her?
21: Well, the chair of the Norwegian Nobel Prize Committee, Jørgen Vatne Fridnes, said the common thread throughout Navi Pillay's work is her courage and integrity in fighting for a global international order. He was speaking at the Nobel Institute in Oslo this morning. Here he is.
1: Navi Pillay has also contributed to strengthen the institutions of international law. Her independence, her expertise and steadfastness have made her one of the most respected international jurists of our time.
21: He praised her firm moral compass and her work that shows, quote, legal measures can prevent acts of war. Here he is again.
1: This year's laureate has significantly enlarged the scope and impact of international law.
9: And people may remember that last year the winner was the Venezuelan opposition leader, Maria Corina Machado. She later presented her prize to President Trump days after his missions to seize then-President Nicolas Maduro. Do you see a wider message in this year's selection?
21: Well, I think Nobel Committee Chair Friedman has made it quite clear that this really is about a broader concern for the erosion of the post-war legal order, of which, of course, the rule of law is an essential part. And he said that peace requires justice. And, of course, Trump lobbied hard for himself last year, and it's believed he was nominated again this year. But the prize typically recognizes the quieter work of individuals or institutions striving to achieve peace, durable peace. And this year's prize honours a woman who has fought to foster and maintain an internationally recognised normative order based on international law. And that is by no means easy, as armed conflicts reach record levels across the world and become increasingly complex and protracted. The Nobel Committee's decision could be seen as a stance against the Trump administration, which has vowed to dismantle the International Criminal Court.
9: That is NPR's Esme Nicholson in Berlin. Esme, thank you.
21: Thank you, Michelle.
7: It's 8:42. 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This is Morning Edition on 90.7 WFAE and WFAE.org. Our fall fund drive continues here, and we are hoping that you will take just a minute or two right now to do something that's very, very important before your Friday gets underway and the weekend gets here, and that is make a contribution, in particular a monthly contribution, to support all of the news reports and conversations you hear on Morning Edition. We leave it up to you how much you want to give. We just ask that you go to WFAE.org and take those few minutes to make that contribution. And especially right now, while a dollar-for-dollar match is in effect. I'm Marshall Terry. Candace Johnson, Membership Director, is with me. Good morning.
8: Good morning, Marshall. You know, we've been here on Morning Edition for the last 2 hours, and there's been a lot of different headlines that you've heard this morning. But a headline just tells you that something happens, but the reporting helps you understand why it matters. And so the journalism that you hear on Morning Edition, the interviews, the verification, the follow-up often happens long after the announcement leaves, you know, the news cycle. But that's why your sustaining gifts allows us to make sure that as those different headlines are coming in, the work in the background that's happening in our newsroom out in the community makes a huge difference in how you understand that information in those headlines. Because again, so many things are happening fast and furious here, especially right now in the Charlotte area. And so the reporting is just makes such a huge difference as you listen to the information in the news that's coming to you each and every day. 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
7: 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I'm Marshall Terry. We're less than a month away from the midterm elections. While the most prominent race in North Carolina is for U.S. Senate, there's also an important race for state Supreme Court. Incumbent Democrat Anita Earls faces a challenge from former Republican State Representative Sarah Stevens. You're probably not familiar with her. She hasn't run any TV ads, has largely avoided social media, and has raised little money. Reporter Brian Anderson wrote about Stevens' strategy, or seeming lack of it, for the Assembly. He joins us now. Stevens has been the target of attack ads that listeners might have seen, but who is she?
3: Yeah, Sarah Stevens, she's a former state lawmaker, representative of Surrey County on the House side, and she's also a longtime attorney as well. So that's really her background. She's ascended up the GOP leadership over time to the point where now she has run for state Supreme Court.
7: Why the hands-off approach? It seems like a race for North Carolina Supreme Court is a big deal.
3: Yeah, I mean, it's certainly confused even Republicans that I have spoken to on the strategy and the approach. You know, when you're running in a legislative seat that is very safe, it's very different than running a contentious statewide campaign. And so there's some learning curve as to how much you get out there, how often you get out there, and even what you can say, because the standards for judicial candidates and what they can and can't say publicly is a little bit different than most any other candidate as far as what they can comment on, what they can't comment on, as far as pending cases that could come before the state Supreme Court. They tend to steer clear of it. But as for campaigning, we've seen her at doing some fundraisers here and there, but not really many public events. And there's not really a great answer as to why.
4: Oh, and that was my next question. What has she been doing on the campaign trail? Is that it? Just some fundraisers here and there?
3: Yeah, pretty much just some fundraisers here and there. There's also been a couple of forums. She had an interview with PBS North Carolina, and there's also another forum that was hosted by the Federalist Society that happened last week. But those were private or ticketed events, not open to the public to attend.
4: How does Stevens compare to Anita Earls in terms of money raised?
3: Yeah, right now, Earls has raised 13 times more than Stevens. That's just as far as cash available, I should say. So it is a substantial fundraising advantage for Anita Earls, the Democrat, over Stevens. And at this point in the election cycle, back in 2024 for state Supreme Court, the script was almost flipped, where you had Jefferson Griffin, the Republican, pretty much doubling the amount of cash on hand as Democrat Allison Riggs. So it is a very wide deficit on the money side between the Democrat and the Republican in this race, and the scale of it is pretty unusual.
4: What's at stake here? Could this race shift the balance of power on the court?
3: Really, what's at stake here is an 8-year term on the bench. And what that means short term is if you are the Republicans, you get a 6-1 majority if you win. If you're the Democrats, you keep a 5-2 minority if you win this. And so really, they're fighting for the status quo right now to not lose ground if you're Democrats. But what's really at stake is, in the long run, there's redistricting every 10 years. And whoever wins this seat is going to have a vote and a voice at the table come 2030 redistricting. I know we tend to focus election cycle to election cycle, and it's hard to kind of think of things like 5-6 years down the line. But this is an 8-year seat on the bench and some very important policy things coming down the pipe in the coming years.
4: Okay, thanks, Brian.
3: Thanks for having me.
4: That's reporter Brian Anderson with the Assembly.
7: 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I'm Marshall Terry. Candace Johnson, Membership Director, is here with me. Good morning.
8: Good morning. I want to take a moment. I love the comments. We always ask that when you're donating, if you want to leave a comment, to please do so, and we'll share it. 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Jennifer from Gastonia, she wrote that she is grateful for public radio's unwavering commitment to facts and thoughtful journalism. 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
5: From Marketplace in Washington, I'm Kimberly Adams. The Trump administration announced yesterday it will no longer allow Microsoft, Adobe, and a handful of other companies to sponsor foreign workers for green cards, at least for now. The administration is accusing them of abusing the system and hiring foreign workers instead of American ones. Here's Vice President J.D. Vance speaking at a press conference yesterday.
2: Our message to Microsoft and to any other foreign or domestic corporation is quite simple. We obviously want you to thrive in the United States of America. We want people to invest in the United States of America, particularly the American technology sector. We are the biggest boosters of your industry. We want you to continue to grow and to employ a lot of people, but we want you to employ American workers. And so our message to Microsoft is you're a great American company, but you've got to hire great American workers.
22: The administration also announced an investigation into 9 universities accusing them of abusing the J-1 temporary student visa program. This all follows a new rule the Department of Homeland Security proposed earlier this week that would raise the fee for international students who want to stay in the U.S. and work temporarily after graduation through the optional practical training program. The fee for that program is $500 right now, but the administration wants to raise it to $70,000. Marketplace's Samantha Fields has more.
6: More than half of international students stay and work after they graduate through the optional practical training program.
11: It's a really important bridge for international student graduates who want to stay and work in the United States.
6: Julia Gillette at the Migration Policy Institute says OPT allows them to extend their student visa and work for a year, or up to 3 if they're in science or tech, and build relationships with potential employers.
11: U.S. employers like to hire people that they know and like, especially if they're going to pay to sponsor somebody for a visa.
6: Under the proposed rule, Clay Harmon at AIRSI, the Association of International Enrollment Management, says universities would have to pay $70,000 per student for OPT.
23: I imagine there would only be very few institutions who could even remotely entertain the notion of being able to cover that cost.
6: The option to stay and work after graduation is a big draw for a lot of international students.
23: It tends to be a major factor in the sort of individual ROI calculations that a lot of students do about whether the cost of a U.S. degree ends up being worth it in the end for them.
6: If OPT becomes hard to get, he says, it's likely fewer students would choose to study in the U.S. I'm Samantha Fields for Marketplace.
22: Let's do the numbers. The FTSE in London is up 1.1%. Dow, S&P, and NASDAQ futures are up in the 0.1% to 0.6% range, with the Dow future up 27 points. The 10-year Treasury yield is up at 5.26%.
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7: 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I'm Marshall Terry. In the studio with me is Candace Johnson, Membership Director. Good morning.
8: Good morning, Marshall. We are getting close to the end of this Morning Edition hour, and we do have a dollar-for-dollar match from 7 to 9 a.m., so we want to make sure that we're taking advantage of that. 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Bernard also in Charlotte, and Andreas in Mooresville. 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Be like Bernard and Naomi. 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It just takes a moment to do that. And Marshall, we've got some incentives for them if they do that.
7: Yeah, there's a couple of different ones. I'll just highlight one of them at the $15 a month giving level. If your budget will allow $15 a month, I think my math is correct when I say that's, what, about 50 cents a day to support a program like Morning Edition. We're going to send you the 45th anniversary water bottle bundle with the water bottle. It's limited edition. The fidget spinner, something to keep you occupied, I guess, when you're bored or whatever. You can spin it on your desk. And the sticker pack. This is the 45th anniversary of WFAE. We've been marking it all year. I mean, 45 years is a tremendously long time for this organization to have been around. And it survived mostly because of listener support. It's never changed. We're even more reliant on listener support now than we ever have been in the history of the station because of the loss of federal funding last year. This is right about now the beginning of year two without federal funding. And there's no signs anywhere that that's going to come back. So we're not kind of like biding our time, just trying to make it until it comes back. We've ripped the Band-Aid off and we're pressing forward. And the way forward for us right now, and most likely indefinitely, is having you give monthly. Listener support, no matter what, is always going to make up the largest support of our budget here at WFA. 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So consider doing that because you love this show, Morning Edition. You love Charlotte Talks, which is coming up in a moment with the Friday News Roundup. And, you know, right now, the window's closing on that dollar-for-dollar match. So take advantage of it. Pick up the water bottle bundle or any of the other thank you gifts that you see online. But just take a minute or two right now and take advantage of the dollar-for-dollar match at WFAE.org.
8: Absolutely, Marshall. And when you consider, really, there are some areas in North Carolina and across this country that are really in a information news desert. And so Charlotte has a great opportunity to take care of the news source that is here for you here in the Charlotte region. We are more fortunate than some other areas that don't have this resource, that don't have a public media resource for their news and information, but we do right here. So let's take care of the resource that we have here that's been here for 45 years, and we hope to be here again for another 45, but we can do that with your support right now. Give us a call at 704-REGION. We are more fortunate than some other areas that don't have this resource, that don't have a public media resource for their news.

0: Charlotte Symphony Orchestra, presenting Rimsky-Korsakov's Scheherazade. 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
2: From 90.7 WFAE, this is Charlotte Talks. I'm Mike Collins. On the local news roundup, the FBI joins the State Bureau of Investigation, the U.S. Attorney's Office, and the State Board of Education in investigating CMS. The county commission says it should wait on the outcome before asking its own questions, but it is asking questions about why Discovery Place is unable to repay a temporary $14.8 million loan from the county. The General Assembly votes to suspend the gas tax and sends it to the governor for his signature. Tom Tillis is on his farewell tour touting his book. And TV evangelist Jim Baker dies. Our roundtable of reporters fills us in on those stories and more this hour on the Charlotte Talks Local News Roundup. First, the latest news.
3: Live from NPR News in Washington, I'm Corva Coleman. Forecasters say Hurricane Isaias has become a major Category 3 storm with top sustained winds of 120 miles per hour. Isaias is now 170 miles south of the mouth of the Mississippi, expected to make landfall late tonight. The winner of this year's Nobel Peace Prize is former UN Human Rights Chief Navi Pillay. As Esme Nicholson reports, the prize committee honored her efforts to promote peace via international law.
4: Navi Pillay, who reacted with disbelief when she heard the news this morning, started her career defending Nelson Mandela. After apartheid, she became a judge at the International Criminal Tribunal for Rwanda, where she helped establish groundbreaking legal precedents recognizing rape as an act of genocide. She chaired the UN Independent International Commission of Inquiry on the Occupied Palestinian Territory that concluded last year that Israel has committed genocide in Gaza. Israel has dismissed the report as scandalous. And today, 85-year-old Pillay is serving as a judge at the International Court of Justice in a case where Myanmar stands accused of genocide. Chair of the Norwegian Nobel Committee, Jürgen Vatne Friednes, praised her firm moral compass and work that shows legal measures can prevent acts of war. For NPR News, I'm Esme Nicholson in Berlin.
3: The Ukrainian military is using novel methods to push Russian troops out of the eastern Ukrainian region of Donbas. NPR's Joanna Kakissis reports on how the Ukrainians have reclaimed more territory from the Russians.
5: The military says its soldiers used electronic warfare and aerial drones to blind Russian reconnaissance, and then they destroyed Russian firepower and supply routes. And then after that, they sent in land robots, which are these unmanned ground vehicles that look like small trucks, to weaken Russian positions. And then assault groups went in to clear those positions. Now, the Ukrainians say they took back roughly 68 square miles, and that's about three times the size of Manhattan.
3: NPR's Joanna Kakissis reporting. Russia's been firing drones and missiles at civilian targets in Ukraine this week. Ukrainian officials say at least 85 people have been killed. Mortgage rates are up again. The national average for a 30-year fixed rate is now 7.4%. NPR Stephen Bisaha reports.
6: It wasn't that long ago, back in February, when mortgage rates had fallen below 6%. But since then, two major events have caused a sharp jump in the cost of borrowing, including for a house. The first was the start of the U.S. and Israeli war against Iran that caused investors to worry about inflation, which caused bond yields to rise. The second event was the Federal Reserve raising interest rates last month to fight that inflation. Rates quickly climbed past 7%, and they've kept climbing since. The Fed will meet later this month to decide on whether to again hike rates, which could drive mortgage rates up even higher. Stephen Bisaha, NPR News, Birmingham, Alabama.
3: This is NPR.
7: 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John Ludwig Taylor solves murder cases like a game of chess in this BritBox original mystery. 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
1: 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I'm Marshall Terry. Candace Johnson, membership director at WFAE, is with me. We're taking

0: 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We're not going to tell you how much to give. We're going to leave that up to you. Whatever works for your budget, we will gladly take and put into the programming that you enjoy and depend on. So please make that contribution. We're waiting to hear from you. Candace, good morning.
1: Good morning. I want to take a moment really quickly and thank George and Charlotte and also Susan and Charlotte. And she says that WFAE gives me hope because there are people I can trust with bringing me important information. 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
0: The Friday News Roundup is about to begin. It's one of the most popular editions of Charlotte Talks every week. Get caught up on the news you may have missed or just a reminder of the stuff that you did hear about but forgot. 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
2: This is Charlotte Talks. I'm Mike Collins on the local news roundup. More investigations into CMS as the FBI and the U.S. Attorney's Office joined the fray. Mecklenburg County, for which the schools are their largest budget expense, will not launch their own investigation.
3: I have more confidence and credibility in information that I will receive from the state auditor's office.
2: A break at the pump could be coming. The General Assembly votes to suspend the gas tax. Proponents cite their ability to make a big difference in your pocketbook.
4: And do it fairly quickly.
2: Discovery Place may be defaulting on a $14.6 million loan from the county, a loan about which commissioners say they were unaware. The former county manager disagrees. City Council makes some moves to crack down on predatory towing, and Tom Tillis, on his book tour, makes some negative statements about cabinet members he voted for, including Secretary of Defense Pete Hegseth.
5: He is not the right man for the job.
2: Now, he tells us. Here to fill us in on those stories and more is Steve Harrison, WFAE's political reporter. Nick Delacanal is with us. He's WFAE reporter and host of All Things Considered locally. And Alexandria Sands is here, a reporter for Axios Charlotte. Good morning, everybody. Welcome. Thank you for being here.
6: Hello, Mike.
7: Good morning. Good morning.
2: The investigation into the finances at Charlotte Mecklenburg Schools is growing this week. We find out the FBI is conducting and has been conducting their own investigation, joining a roster of investigators, including the State Bureau of Investigation, the State Auditor's Office, the North Carolina Department of Public Instruction, and the U.S. Attorney. Why is the FBI involved?
8: Well, we have multiple investigations going on, so let's just add the FBI to the list.
2: Well, no, there's got to be a federal reason for this.
8: Yeah, so I think they haven't said what the investigation is actually for, but the assumption would be this has something to do with the finances that everybody is talking about and that's under investigation by other entities, and likely federal money. It could possibly be federal COVID money. There's been some discussion that some of the money for exceptional children might have been mismanaged or not in compliance with the way it was spent, and that could result in a federal offense.
2: So last week, Channel 9 reported that questions were being raised about the handling of money earmarked, as you said, Alex, for the district's exceptional children program. Much, if not all, of that money, I believe, came from the federal government. Last month, CMS's chief financial officer, Kelly Klutz, spoke about a $1 million discrepancy in those funds.
9: We've had some noncompliance issues with our EC department over the last year. There was a
6: a failure of that department to do what was requested and required to close the year.
2: Why would that happen?
7: I think the explanation that we got was that Ms. Klutz was suspended at the time, so maybe there wasn't a lot of oversight happening over these funds.
2: Why was she suspended? Do we know?
7: I'm not fully clear on that, but it does sound, I mean, for this issue, because it does, yeah, the Exceptional Children's Department does receive a lot of federal funding, and so, you know, there has been speculation about whether the FBI might be looking into that. But, you know, because I was also looking at this, and it sounds like a lot of this is, you know, late invoices. They had $1 million that came in after after the department had already spent their entire budget. And also, you know, $4 million that didn't go through the proper, like, accounting procedures. So, there is speculation that maybe that's what the FBI is looking into. But I will also say that, you know, late invoices and bad accounting procedures isn't necessarily, you know, criminal much as it might just be bad management. So it could be, yeah, we don't really know yet. Maybe there is some tie to these questionable contracts that these other agencies are looking into potentially with this Rocky McGregor person. I mean, if you look at the statute, the FBI does have, or federal prosecutors can, you know, look into organizations that receive federal funding. They don't necessarily have to prove that the money that was stolen or that was in question were federal dollars. They could still be state or local dollars, just so long as the organization is receiving federal funding.
2: I want to go back to something you just said a second ago that actually I'd forgotten about, and maybe I never knew. I can't remember. CMS explicitly told the school board that the Exceptional Children Department had already spent all of its allotted funds for the fiscal year before the school district closed the books. And then $1 million in additional receipts came in addition to the $4 million already spent that did not comply with purchase order or pre-audit requirements. This is all from CMS. That means $5 million in non-compliant spending might have occurred.
7: Yeah.
2: Any idea who approved that spending?
7: Well, I think that the person who, you know, is supposed to be overseeing a lot of this, the chief financial officer, is Kelly Klutz. And so she was the one who made that presentation and kind of informed the board. I will note that she made that presentation the same meeting that the school board fired the superintendent and the chair, Stephanie Sneed, stepped down.
2: And yeah. In that meeting, Crystal Hill submitted a 200-page memo that she sent to the board, outlining concerns about certain financial and mismanagement issues. Was that among those issues? Do we know?
7: I'm not entirely clear on that. I think that I would have to ask my colleague James Farrell, who's been looking a little bit more closely at that.
2: In an email to the county manager, Hill said that she was concerned that, quote, the funding sources for the transactions I've questioned are local funds allocated from Mecklenburg County Board of County Commissioners. Then would that money be separate from the funds that might have been misappropriated for exceptional children? Are we talking about even more money?
7: Yes, I think that those are two separate issues. So, yeah, there is the problems with the finances in these, you know, special education, exceptional children's department. And then separately, we have questions into these contracts with this one consultant, Rocky McGregor. They're kind of two separate things happening.
2: So the $5 million that was allegedly overspent by the department overseeing exceptional children was likely all or almost all federal money. The threshold for triggering an FBI investigation about misspent federal money is $1 million. So they're $4 million over the threshold here. Former FBI Assistant Director Chris Swecker told WSOT-TV's Jonathan Lowe that it takes a lot for the FBI to get involved. He said the case must raise to a certain level of seriousness and complexity.
9: I don't think the FBI just got into this. I think they just let it out that they were involved, which is unusual. They don't usually confirm an investigation.
2: So if that's the case, does anybody have a theory as to why we know this information, why we know they're investigating, why they let this information out?
7: Maybe they just want to get in on the fun. Yeah, go ahead, Alex.
8: They want in on the fun. Oh, my gosh. I think there's probably a lot of pressure and people want to know that they are investigating. It kind of restores confidence in the public, especially when it comes down to these federal dollars. I think that it is also telling that we know that this investigation started before, I believe, the FBI was even involved. So we don't know when it actually started, but it's possible that possibly the school board or people started getting word that the FBI was looking into this, and that could have started making things swirl, which is why we had such a busy meeting when the superintendent was fired. I could just be speculating at this point, but I do think that is very telling that it started before the state investigation and that they are now coming forward weeks later to say that they have been doing this.
2: So I want to bring Steve into this, Steve Harris in our politics report. I'm just curious about one thing. How unusual is it for all these agencies, the FBI, the SBI, the state attorney, the U.S. attorney, rather, the state board of education, to be looking into the same entity at the same time? How unusual is that?
10: I've been in Charlotte covering news here for 20 years. I've never seen anything like it. I've never, you know, with four different agencies investigating one governmental body, unprecedented for me.
2: Where there's smoke, is there necessarily fire, or is this just doing due diligence?
10: I mean, I think for the, I think we've clearly seen enough from the superintendent's memo that from, say, the auditor's perspective and perhaps the Department of Public Instruction, that there is fire, but that's not necessarily criminal. I mean, there's, you know, that there were so many contracts awarded perhaps improperly. There's clearly, it seems to be, many procedural problems inside the district. And State Auditor Dave Bolick is almost certainly going to blast CMS. The question is whether there is anything criminal in this, and as you read it, you could speculate and think perhaps there is, but there's been no specific allegations of that. And then and the law enforcement agencies who are investigating have not said that anyone in particular is under investigation.
2: I left Dave Bolick out of the list of investigatory bodies investigating this, so that means there's five bodies investigating all of this.
7: And if you count the State Department or State Board of Education, you could actually get up to six. Well, and the U.S. Attorney's Office, too.
2: Yeah. So both the FBI and the State Bureau of Investigation have launched criminal investigations into CMS finances. When you launch criminal investigations, are those investigating, and I mean by this the FBI, fairly certain that a crime has been committed, or does launching a criminal investigation give you more investigatory power, whether you find any evidence of wrongdoing or not? In other words, do you file a criminal suit because you get to have more subpoena power or whatever, or do you do it at the FBI level because you think We got them.
10: I would say that I can't speak to the FBI investigation and how much federal agents know. At the state level, it appears that, you know, Mecklenburg District Attorney Spencer Merriweather asked the FBI to come in and investigate, and that kind of was in response to the media coverage and former Superintendent Hill's memo. So I think at the state level, I don't think we can read so much in that they know more, perhaps, than we did at the time.
2: It's the local news roundup on Charlotte Talks on WFAE.
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12: Both parties are making their final pitches to voters ahead of the midterms. 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
11: 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Good morning. I'm Woody Kane, joined by Candace Johnson, our membership director, and we are in the middle of our fundraising campaign, and we need you to help. 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Together, those commitments help keep our community informed and connected, and that's the power of public. It helps us demonstrate with 1,500 sustaining gifts this drive. Candace, it's been pretty good so far.
1: It has. It's been a great morning. We are so appreciative of everyone that's been tuning in and supporting this fall fund drive and kind of just answering the call that we've been talking through from the matching gifts that we had during Modern Edition. And now, even now, we still have people who are contributing to this fall fund drive. I want to take a moment and thank John in Mount Pleasant, Brian in Waxhaw, and also Phyllis in Charlotte. Thank you all so much. Phyllis says that she really appreciates all the programming, and he is David in Charlotte. He says that he really appreciates all the programming and is very thankful for it. We thank you so much for your support and listening each and every day. We're listening to the Charlotte Talks Roundup, and we know that all of these questions and follow-up, all these questions that you might have, is happening and being answered here at WFAE, especially during this roundup. Mm-hmm. So this information is kind of, you know, how some of our listeners are able to kind of tie all of this news that they've been hearing all week together,
11: right,
1: and to kind of hear this recap on Friday. And so, you know, we know that people listen to Charlotte Talks all the time. 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
2: It's Charlotte Talks on listener-funded 90.7 WFAE and WFHE. I'm Mike Collins. We're here with Steve Harrison, WFAE's politics reporter. Nick Delacanal is a reporter and anchor of All Things Considered. And Alex Sands is with us. She is a reporter for for Axios Charlotte. I'll get it right. So we were talking before the break about the brouhaha at the CMS and all the various agencies investigating them. Mecklenburg County, however, is not investigating them. The schools are the county's biggest budget item, and in the past, as we all remember, there has been a significant amount of friction between the county commission and the previous school boards. On this issue, Mecklenburg County Manager Mike Bryant has said he is considering options if wrongdoing is uncovered by these various investigations, but he believes the county should take a wait-and-see attitude. And he added that he does not have confidence in CMS to be transparent.
3: I have more confidence and credibility in information that I will receive from the State Auditor's Office, DPI, and SBI than simply requesting financial information from our CMS colleagues.
2: So when he speaks of CMS, is he talking about the system or is he talking about the school board?
8: I think both. I think these are systems that are established to check each other, and obviously they have not been working, but right now at the executive level, they are probably bombarded with records requests and getting files to these different investigators from the SBI to the FBI.
2: So the FBI has subpoena power. Mecklenburg County, I guess, would have it. I don't know. But the board has been less than transparent about everything leading to the superintendent's suspension, her reinstatement, her firing, and everything that has followed. They have been very quiet about all of this. Should Mike Bryant, should anybody have any confidence whatsoever in the school board doing what they need to do to fix all of this or be transparent about it?
7: Well, I think before we start talking about what needs to be done to fix this, we also need to have a better understanding of what went wrong or what actually, you know, is happening. And so I think that what Mike Bryant was saying in that meeting was, look, we already have all of these agencies that are doing investigations, including the FBI. You know, let's, and also the investigators have said that they will come and brief commissioners once they have their findings. So let's just let them do their work. We don't need to be another cook in the kitchen, you know, potentially mucking things up by asking for, you know, the same things that the other investigators are asking for. And then, you know, once we get an idea of what happened, then we can start talking about what the county needs to do to try to take corrective action.
2: Earlier this week, Charlotte Observer reported that County Commission Chair Mark Jarrell, County Manager Mike Bryant, and Commission Vice Chair Lee Altman met with CMS leadership and asked them to, quote, consider coming to speak to the county board. CMS funding makes up 35% of the county's budget. Why are they asking them to consider appearing? Why aren't they demanding it?
7: I think that that is a very fair question. I know that one of the commissioners, Arthur Griffin, he certainly wanted the county to do a lot more and to take a bit more of an aggressive approach. You know, he tried to pass a motion directing the manager to at least request information about the county funds that may have been directed to this Rocky McGregor consultant and his company. But, you know, the rest of the commissioners kind of shot that down. And again, they said, let's just let these investigations play out and we'll find out.
2: Arthur Griffin, for those who have been here long enough to remember, Steve, was the chairman of the Charlotte-Mecklenburg School Board for a long time. And now as a member of the county commission, when the former chair of the school board says, maybe we ought to look at this, shouldn't they be listening?
10: Yeah, it's a fair point. Arthur Griffin certainly understands that the way that the county money, the roughly $700 million annually, is used in the terms of the different buckets, what it's allowed for. And he was concerned whether, you know, their money had that was allocated for specific things was going to different things that they that shouldn't have been allowed. The county vote was 4-4. It was a deadlocked vote, which meant there wasn't enough. It wasn't an affirmative vote, so it failed. It's a tough call. I mean, as Nick said, Nick used the word so many cooks in the kitchen. I think, you know, it is a fair question as to how much more information county staff was going to get on top of Department of Public Instruction and the state auditor. I think it's a fair point.
2: The county commission met on Tuesday and was scheduled to discuss CMS funding. While manager Mike Bryant is exploring options, county commission chair Mark Jarrell has also been looking into options and planned to center that discussion around those options. Did that discussion take place? And if so, what was discussed? Nobody knows. Okay.
10: Yeah, I'm not sure, Mike.
7: Clear on
2: all
7: that.
2: Right, that's okay. Meanwhile, CMS Acting Superintendent Melissa Balknight was scheduled to retire at the end of this year. She has now said that she will stay in her position until the board hires her replacement. The board began its search on September 29th, which is just days ago. Given the chaos, the multiple investigations, the level of those investigations, the impact those investigations are likely to have, even if they uncover nothing, but if they do uncover some sort of corruption, will the board likely be able to find a qualified, desirable replacement for Crystal Hill?
8: I think it's going to be extremely difficult. I mean, we've had revolving door superintendents for years before Crystal Hill. This was an issue, and we didn't have.
2: I think this will be the eighth in 10 years.
8: Yeah, we didn't even have this many problems back then. So I think it's going to be a big issue. The only thing I can say for CMS is, it is a large district. It's a good opportunity. you can really make a difference. But I mean, I don't know. It's going to be hard to get somebody who's going to want to join and then not be worried about their job security and to help to basically be a fixer.
2: So since we don't know why they fired Crystal Hill, despite giving her a raise last year, removing her, investigating her, coming up with nothing, reinstating her following the investigation, which actually turned up no evidence of wrongdoing, should this board be permitted to conduct a search or hire somebody new until those investigations are resolved?
7: Well, the board,
10: I mean,
7: they have
10: you
7: the
10: could
7: authority.
10: Perhaps,
7: yeah.
10: Yeah. I mean, that's Dave. Nick got it.
2: What did you say, Nick? Say it again.
7: Well, they have the authority, so they can. I mean, should they? That is a question for voters, I guess. I mean, even when the school board was voting to, you know, form their search committee, some of the board members were like, is this a good look? Is this the time? Do we still have to regain some trust before we even, you know, start this search committee? So I think that there's even some self-awareness among the board that, you know, they're in a weird position.
2: Well, and maybe the better question, as opposed to should they be allowed to, maybe the question is, should they use their good, better judgment to say, maybe we should wait until after this is all over. I don't know how they're going to find anybody who would want this job, because that would be my first question of them. What's going to happen to me if I'm applying for this job? North Carolina Governor Josh Stein is likely to take action today on the bill passed during a special session of the General Assembly this week to pause the gasoline tax. The bill passed 111-1 in the House. One Democrat voted against it. It passed unanimously in the Senate. Is the governor, Steve, going to sign it today?
10: I expect that he will. He's indicated, you know, earlier that he supports the measure. I mean, I think everyone is pretty cynical about this as a just 1,000% pre-election ploy by the Republicans. But of course, as you said, almost every Democrat voted for it. No one wants to be the person, the Scrooge, to keep gas prices high, even if you could argue if it's misguided policy. So I expect that the governor will sign it. It lasts until November 30th, conveniently until after the election. So, you know, no surprise what's going on here.
2: The Scrooge was Representative Pricey Harrison. Interesting name, Pricey, when you're talking about gas taxes. He was the lone no vote. He objected to the process and to the timing, though not the relief itself. And Mecklenburg County State Senator Caleb Tedros, speaking with WSOC-TV, says the bill is a Band-Aid that doesn't address the true source of the problem, which, of course, is the war in Iran.
13: Address the actual source of this, which is a war in Iran right now. And so this is not something that state policymakers are going to move policy on.
2: But State Republican Representative Grant Campbell told WSOC every little bit helps, and that this bill is about offering relief at the pump.
14: We have an ability to make a big difference in the pocketbooks of people and do it fairly quickly.
2: But there's some question about that. The gas tax in North Carolina is 41 cents. Then there's a federal gas tax on top of that, which is not affected by this vote. How much will this actually reduce the cost of gasoline and diesel at the pump? And when will it take effect?
7: We're going to find that out. I will say, I think that something that's really important for people to understand about how the gas tax works is that you and I are not paying that tax at the pump. It's paid by the merchants who are purchasing the gas.
2: I want to ask about that. I was going to bring that up. So let me ask about that. Because
7: sure.
2: If you go to a gas, I haven't been to a gas station in a very long time because I drive an electric car. But okay. I remember in the vast resources of my mind that they tell you what the gas tax is per gallon at the pump. So if we're not paying that, how is that so?
7: Well, so, I mean, the way it works is the gas stations will pay that tax, and you know, they pass that cost on to the consumer, right? But, you know, what's crucial for people to know, at least in this case, because, you know, if let's say Stein signs the bill today, it's not like the price of gas is going to drop tomorrow, it will take a little bit of time to trickle down to consumers. And I think, well, and there were some studies done, like in other states, that eliminated their gas tax to see, like, so how much does a gallon of gas actually drop in price for consumers? And I think it was usually around, like, maybe 10 cents less than what the tax was. So if our gas tax is 41 cents a gallon, maybe consumers might see a price drop of, like, 31 cents a gallon. But
2: why?
7: Well, because, you know, gas stations are the ones who set the price, and so they might not pass the full savings on to consumers. And, you know, Democrats actually tried to add an amendment to this bill to require gas stations to actually, like, lower the price. But Republicans said that they trust that the invisible hand of the market is going to take care of that, and that consumers will see a drop in price. But, you know, it's going to depend on where you are and what the local market is.
2: And the other consideration is that with the gasoline tax is actually paid by wholesalers when they purchase, I guess, the gasoline from the refiners. And so they may have hundreds of thousands of gallons of gas that they paid the 41 cents on, and they're not going to lower that tax till all of that is gone and replaced by new gasoline coming in at a lower amount of money. This will cost the state, I'm told, more than $350 million, and WRAL-TV reports it's unclear how much drivers would benefit for the very reasons that we've been talking about. There's also nothing new, as you said, requiring gas stations to pass the lower prices on to consumers, which is something Democrats wanted to include in the bill, but which Republicans shot down. The money from the gas tax goes to the Department of Transportation for road infrastructure. That's building and repair. And before this bill passed the General Assembly, Governor Stein made a point of stressing the importance of not taking money away from the DOT while the tax suspension was enforced.
15: We cannot allow our infrastructure to crumble. So they need to hold the Department of Transportation and our road work harmless as they come up with this relief for people at the pump.
2: So is there anything in this bill, as it passed, that would protect funding for DOT projects?
10: Yeah, I think the plan is now to pull it. The estimated cost is $350 million. That's going to be pulled from about the state's reserves, which are $11 billion. So the DOT, at least in this round of tax relief, will be held harmless.
2: So clearly this will help, ultimately, a little bit, people who have to fill up their gas tanks and farmers who drive tractors and other things. Ultimately, it will help a little bit. But is this... should we look at it cynically? Is this just a political move before the midterms? Or is it actually an effort to help? Go ahead, Alex.
8: I think it does help a little bit with the affordability. I mean, you're saving, at the end of the day, you're saving maybe $4 or $5 if you have like a regular size tank. So I think it's more like a matter of perception. If you're going over that $35 mark or that $40 mark, that's when you start thinking like, maybe I should vote this election. So I think it's a little bit, that's going to have the most effect is that perception. But I mean, at the end of the day, it's some temporary relief for people who are struggling.
10: And the three state senators, Republicans who sponsored this effort, they are all in tough reelection fights. It's going to be, you know, people expect that the GOP to hold the state Senate. But clearly with this measure, Republicans are worried.
2: It's Charlotte Talks of the Local News Roundup on WFAE.
11: 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Good morning. I'm Woody Kane, the morning newscaster here, joined by Candace Johnson, our director of membership, and we are in the middle of our fundraising campaign. And, you know, we're in the middle of Charlotte Talks, and maybe you listen to understand a local debate or maybe hear some perspective that you hadn't considered before or even just make sense of changes in your own neighborhood. Others may join for the same reasons. 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
1: They are responding. I want to take a moment and thank Matthew and Charlotte, also Patrick and Mary in Fort Mill, Lauren and Charlotte, and Michelle and Charlotte. You know, I think it's because, you know, Charlotte Talks brings so many voices into one conversation, and the community works in the same way. And so the reporting that we're doing here brings in the community, brings in that conversation, so that, you know, it comes really, it comes full circle. And so that's why the work that we're doing here, what you're hearing right now on Charlotte Talks, is so important that, you know, we know that it's important to you, and that information that you're getting each and every day is important to you. And so we just ask that you take a moment to support us during this fall fund drive. Become a sustainer today. So whether that's brand new and you've not ever given to WFAE, you've been listening for a long time, now is your opportunity to join us as a sustainer. Do that, because we can then take that gift and know that we can count on your support every month. And it makes a difference on how we're able to move forward, not just in this moment, but as we're looking at the months ahead. We have no idea what's going to come ahead and what reporting is going to be necessary here in the Charlotte region. So much has happened just in this week here in the Charlotte region. So we want to be mindful of all the things that are ahead of us and be prepared to do that. But we can only do it with your support. And if you do it right now by calling 704-549-9000 or going to our website at WFAE.org, you can do it really quickly, really easily. And if you do that, we have some incentives for you.
11: We do have some incentives for you, including women's college basketball, the doubleheader at the Spectrum Center. It's UK, Kentucky versus North Carolina State, and North Carolina versus South Carolina, the big interstate battle right now at the Spectrum Center. So we're giving away tickets to the Ally Tip-Off on Sunday, November 8th, and we want you to help participate in it. And, you know, Candace, our CEO, Judon Marshall, likes to point out a lot how local news is kind of going away, not just here, but all across the country. 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
1: Absolutely. 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And considering a week like we've had this week, that's a lot of headlines, a lot of news, a lot of information, a lot of interviews, really. You know, our journalists have been really busy and in the studio quite a bit, kind of getting everything together so that they can present it to you and have it to you in real time. And that's the work that's happening here at WFAE. And so even though our funding went away, we're still committed to that level of excellence and reporting to you because we know how important it is.
2: WFAE and WFHE. I'm Mike Collins, the local news roundup today with Nick Della Canal, host of All Things Considered and a reporter here at WFAE News. Steve Harrison is our politics reporter, and Alexandria Sands is with us, a reporter for Axios Charlotte. Another money surprise this week, this time at Discovery Place, where construction on their newly built nature museum near Freedom Park was concluded in April, but the museum still has not opened, and it's believed that may be because Discovery Place is likely going to be unable to repay a $14.6 million loan from Mecklenburg County and may default. Mecklenburg County commissioners read the organization, the Riot Act, and threatened to take control of the museum's operations. The loan is due in full on October 27th, but commissioners seemed caught off guard when they learned about this, Nick. When did Discovery Place know they would likely be unable to make this payment?
7: Well, I will say that actually Discovery Place was saying that they weren't sure that they could come up with the money even during the discussion when they were asking commissioners for the money back in December of 2023. I mean, the backstory to this is that, you know, Discovery Place wanted to build a new nature museum. You might remember the old nature museum by Freedom Park. They wanted to build something new. And, you know, they went to the county asking for funding. And the county commission, even at the beginning, was kind of like, this isn't sort of our top priority. We can't fund the whole thing. But, hey, we'll give you $16 million. You have to come up with the rest. And, you know, that's it. That's all we're giving.
2: And there's more to it than that, because this happened in 2017. They put $16 million into the Nature Museum project and then agreed to add an additional $10 million to help cover what became ballooning construction costs. costs, all legitimate. Mary Ramsey, the local government accountability reporter for the Charlotte Observer, reports that shortly after that, then County Manager Dina DiIorio directed staff to put together an agreement to give Discovery Place another $14.6 million on the condition that they pay it back within 180 days of the completion of the building. The commission approved the deal in January 2024. The completion of instruction was in April. That started the 180-day clock on the loan coming due. The clock has been ticking for 6 months. Why are we just discovering this now? Why is this news?
7: It's news because commissioners acted very surprised that there was this loan that they said that they'd never authorized. So the commissioners are saying, hey, we only talked about chipping in an extra $10 million on top of the 16 that they had already said they were going to give. So where did this loan come from? And the thing is, they did vote on this loan, but I think that maybe some of these commissioners hadn't actually read all of the minutiae, the fine print, and they thought that they were just giving $10 million. They didn't realize that the county was actually fronting the full cost for construction and that Discovery Place was going to pay the county back. And now Discovery Place says they can't.
2: You've spoken to Dina DiIorio, who is no longer the county manager. She retired. She's on vacation in Scotland. You spoke to her. Joe Bruno from Channel 9 also spoke to her. He got a call from her while she was on vacation, during which she told him that commissioners should not be surprised by these developments. She pointed to documents that were included on the agenda outlining the loan that was approved in January 2024, and that at some point later on, a small group of commissioners met with former Discovery Place CEO, who asked then for the loan to be forgiven. When did that meeting take place?
7: That is something that Dina DiIorio also told me, and I'm actually trying to track down exactly when that meeting was, because I asked her. I said, so, well, when did that meeting take place? And she couldn't quite remember. She wasn't there. She said that George Dunlap was there, and he's the one who told her about it. I'm trying to figure that out. It sounds like that happened sometime, well, of course, after the January 2024 meeting when this was approved. But yes, so Dina DiIorio in her comments to me also said, I don't know why commissioners are acting surprised. They've known about this.
2: Current County Commissioner Mike Bryant made the statement to the effect that it's debatable whether the board fully understood the $14.6 million financial agreement. The Charlotte Business Journal asked former County Manager Dina DiIorio about that, and she responded, I think that if they didn't understand it, they should have said something. And then she told you this.
16: They should have read the document. They should have understood what they were voting for, but they voted for it. So I didn't do it. They did it.
2: And then she told the Business Journal, when some of those commissioners met with the former Discovery Place CEO who asked for the loan to be forgiven, nobody raised any questions then. She's never been known to sugarcoat the pill. She's always been a straight shooter. Don't mess with Dina. What are we to make of all of this?
7: I mean, I went back and I looked at the minutes from that meeting where commissioners approved this agreement. It did not seem like commissioners had any discussion about it. I didn't see anything in the minutes. And so I think that commissioners did approve this without understanding what they were voting on. And I think that it is it's not a good look for them, because if they do have questions, if they don't understand something, they are supposed to ask questions or try to understand. And also, again, Discovery Place was even saying a month before that they didn't know if or how they would be able to get this money. So as a lender, why would you move forward with that? I mean,
2: There's another side to that. As a borrower, if you don't think you can cobble together the money to pay back the loan, why would you take out a loan?
7: Right. And that is also a very good question. And I think that is a good question for Discovery Place, because even after they signed this in January 2024, we're now 2.5 years later. What has Discovery Place done to try to get that money? Did they try to ask any private institutions? Did they try to do any fundraising? I mean, they sent out a fundraising email after this meeting this past week, but where, you know, what actions have they taken to try to get that money? Because it sounds to me like they're saying they're not even offering to pay, you know, half or a quarter. They're saying we can't pay anything.
2: So some have suggested that Discovery Place secure a bank loan to pay off the county, but they can't get that loan because there's no collateral. The county owns the building, so they can't borrow against it. Others have suggested that they dip into their own funds to pay off the loan. Does Discovery Place have $15 million just sitting around someplace?
7: I don't think that they do. I've sent them a list of detailed questions, I think that this was one of them, and they only sent us back a statement that didn't really answer a lot of these questions. Alex? Yeah.
8: I mean, one of the things that Discovery Place proposed was $200,000 a year over 73 years. So that doesn't give me too much confidence, especially because that $200,000 was supposed to be collected through $2 ticket fees. That might give you some of an indication of the finances here.
2: And if that, unless that building is incredibly well built, it won't be around 73 years from now. The other concessions that they've been suggesting, it was adding Mecklenburg County's name to the museum. That only works on Donald Trump. And providing a no-cost or low-cost admission to low-income families, county employees, and the CMS Commission Chair. They want to provide low or no-cost admission to low-income families, county employees, and CMS. There we go. Now, Commission Chair Mark Durrell has called those suggestions completely unacceptable, adding that they are offensive and a non-starter. And Commissioner Elaine Powell says the relationship between the county and Discovery Place has become parasitic. Yikes. Why not just offer the museum an extension on the loan or some kind of an extended payment plan, since it appears they are not going to be able to pay this money back?
7: Yeah.
8: I think that's one of the options. The county is looking at annual payments of at least $400,000 over 36 years. It's either that or take over the museum, which they could either turn into keep it as a nature museum and run it themselves, but then they're looking at taking on operating costs and hiring people, or they could use the building for something else entirely.
7: Yeah.
2: Go ahead.
7: Well, yeah, and I will say that, you know, Dina DiIorio, the way that she wrote the agreement was, she did include a fallback where if Discovery Place was not able to pay this back, the county is supposed to take the keys. And she said that it was her thought that, yes, the county could just run the museum itself with its park and rec staff. There would be some operating costs there. And I think they'd have to hire a zoologist to take care of the otters. So, you know, there is that. Maybe they have to put the otters to work.
2: One of the jobs of the county manager is to advise the county commission on whether or not they should do certain things. And that raises a question about all this because of what Dina DiIorio told you.
16: I'm not overly surprised that they couldn't pay the money back. But at the end of the day, the county commissioners got what they wanted, which was a new nature museum. And that's what they said they wanted, and that's what they got.
2: So that sounds like she didn't like this idea in the first place, but that's what they wanted. So that's their job. They're the boss. Is that essentially what we're reading between the lines here?
7: Yes. Yes. Dina was never a fan of this to begin with.
2: Okay.
17: And I think, right. Mike, just yes. I was going to say one thing. I think that probably if Dina DiIorio were still the manager today, and, you know, and this happened under her tenure, I think some of the comments from the commissioners wouldn't have been so strong.
2: Okay.
17: I mean, I just think that she's out of the picture and they can kind of puff their chest a little bit now and make a big deal of it.
2: But since she's on vacation in Scotland and is calling reporters here, don't mess with Dina. Charlotte seems to be plagued by companies that engage in predatory towing practices. WBTV reported earlier this year that the business was flooded with felons and fraudsters who are sometimes involved in drug trafficking, kidnapping, and theft. Plus, they make money selling what customers don't claim and charge what are considered unacceptably high fees. These businesses have been largely unregulated, but now Alex, City Council is considering changing local ordinances. How?
8: Mm-hmm. Yeah, I mean, the city can't regulate prices because of a state ruling, and that seems to be the most consistent complaint. So they're really looking at their other options now, especially because CMPD says that they're having issues with a lot of combative interactions with people while they're being towed. So they're considering making a rule against towing people vehicles where people are already in the cars. They're considering increasing the fine for violations to up from $100, because at this point, $100 is just the cost of doing business, especially if you're charging someone $1,000 when their vehicle is towed. They also are thinking about requiring written authorization from property owners to tow 24/7, whereas right now it's just during the daytime from 7 a.m. to 7 p.m.
2: Jessica Battle is with the Charlotte City Attorney's Office, and she told the City Council Safety Committee that police are often called to help with disputes. This is underlining what you just said, between drivers and tow truck operators.
18: Tow truck operators often wear bulletproof vests and carry firearms, and creates a sort of adversarial encounter between not only the person whose vehicle is being towed, but also when officers arrive, there are often firearms on scene.
2: And evidently, CMS or CMPD has no responsive public records. They don't keep citation data from towing companies, so it's hard to look this up. I have 20 seconds. State law says what we can and cannot do with these towing companies. Can City Council, do they have any power to change this? I have 10 seconds.
8: Just with those ideas that I mentioned, and then another idea was possibly starting to track those repeat violators and maybe sending that information to the Attorney General.
2: It's Charlotte Talks and the Local News Roundup on WFAE.
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11: You're listening to Charlotte Talks as we continue our fundraising campaign. Woody Kane, the morning newscaster, here with you, along with Candace Johnson, our director of membership. And Charlotte Talks is exactly what folks tune in for a lot of the times, especially this Friday news roundup. And we need you to help us keep this program going.
1: Absolutely. And, you know, again, it's a fan favorite. You know, we hear a lot of people say how much they love Charlotte Talks and Mike Collins. And, you know, we absolutely agree. This platform, this show allows so many conversations, so many diversity of voices, so many different topics, you know, some that you may not have even considered, but there's so much diversity of just the conversation and different information that you get from Charlotte Talks. And so we know that on Friday, these roundups really helps you be able to kind of round out the news of the week. And then, you know, you're going into the weekend. We know that come Monday morning, there'll be a whole new set of headlines, a whole new set of
11: maybe
1: information.
11: Maybe even 5 minutes from now.
1: to share with you. And so that's why this work is so important, because so much is happening in real time. And our reporters, I can't speak enough about the work that our reporters are doing and the time that they put into the work that they deliver to you. Once you hear their finished report or that finished interview, there's so much time that's been built in on the back end of that that you don't get to see. And they're so committed to making sure that they get every detail just right. And if there's something that they can't confirm, you won't hear it. And so that's a real value of knowing that everything you hear, they have done the work to make sure that that information is true and accurate to the best of their ability. And so that's the work that we're supporting, that you are supporting when you give. 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
11: And, you know, whenever a public official announces a decision, our community deserves time to understand it. 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Why this approach? Who benefits? 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And how will we know whether it works? 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

0: polls are stacking up on the side of Dems. From WAMU and NPR in Washington, this is 1A. I'm Todd Zwillick. Today on the 1A Friday News Roundup, things are getting nasty just weeks before the midterms. Honestly, are you surprised? We'll step back and ask what last-ditch efforts from both parties mean for you. Meanwhile, the president's allies want him to go all in on undermining the election. We'll have the latest, also what the Paramount deal means for press freedom and what a failed execution and plans for live streaming a firing squad say about the death penalty in America. And we say goodbye to the woman who developed the software for the first moon landing. All that and more after these headlines.
1: Live from NPR News in Washington, I'm Korva Coleman. Forecasters say Hurricane Isaias has now become a major Category 3 hurricane. Top sustained winds are 120 miles per hour. The storm is 170 miles south of the mouth of the Mississippi River. The Secretary of Homeland Security is defending ICE agents who shot and wounded a migrant man from the Dominican Republic yesterday in New York City. Secretary Mark Wayne Mullen says the migrant should not be in the United States. He blamed jurisdictions such as New York for allowing them to remain.
2: Through ICE and DHS, our men and women out there every day, we're enforcing our nation's laws. We're not picking and choosing which laws to enforce like these sanctuary politicians. We're enforcing our nation's laws. Why is that controversial?
1: When ICE agents fired into the man's car yesterday, Mullen says they did not know a 5-year-old child was also in the vehicle. The child was not injured. New York officials have protested over the incident. It's not clear why the ICE agents opened fire. Stocks opened higher this morning as crude oil prices dip. NPR's Scott Horsley reports the Dow Jones Industrial Average rose about 150 points in early trading.
3: Oil prices backed off their recent highs after President Trump said he would not order widespread military strikes on Iran until after the midterm elections next month. The average price of gasoline in the U.S. inched up about a penny per gallon overnight, while diesel prices dipped by a similar amount. The World Trade Organization has raised its forecast for global trade this year, despite the disruption caused by fighting in the Middle East. The WTO says importers and exporters are adjusting to the conflict, while the artificial intelligence boom continues to drive up demand. And mortgage rates have climbed to their highest level in almost 3 years. Freddie Mac says the average rate on a 30-year home loan is now 7.4%. Scott Horsley, NPR News, Washington.
1: Authorities in Russia say they've lifted public health restrictions following the death of a 28-year-old lab worker at a plague research institute in Siberia. NPR's Charles Maines reports this has raised concerns about a potential outbreak of plague.
4: Ever since the death of a female lab technician in Russia's Irkutsk region last week, Russian health authorities have insisted she succumbed to an unknown form of pneumonia rather than the plague. Irkutsk Governor Igor Kobzov all but declared that version final. Kobzov said the deceased lab technician had been vaccinated and was immune to the deadly pathogen she worked with. He also said thousands of tests found no evidence of infection among other lab workers and that life in Irkutsk would be going back to normal. The de facto declaration of an end to the investigation comes despite calls by the World Health Organization and the White House for more Russian transparency about the case.
1: NPR's Charles Maines. 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
5: Good morning. I'm Woody Kane, our morning newscaster, and joined by Jennifer Lang, our chief digital person here right now. 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We're about to get to 1A here, and that program costs us money too, Jen, and that's something that folks don't realize. 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
5: Thank you so much for doing that. 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
2: I'm Todd Zwillick, and it's the 1A Friday News Roundup. Sending money to seniors, postponing taxes on diesel fuel. These are the kinds of moves that you see from a worried president facing some stark polls. Less than a month to go before the midterms, and things are getting real for the GOP as the cost of living has people increasingly angry with a president and a party who promised things would go quite the other way. All over America, wannabe senators and incumbent senators on debate stages getting urgent and getting ugly.
3: Senator Collins and her husband making money more off of this war.
4: That is absolutely outrageous, and you owe me an apology.
2: That was Maine. Here's Michigan.
5: And your whole campaign turned it into political theater.
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2: And here's Georgia.
7: Imagine running for the U.S. Senate while neo-Nazi propaganda is disseminated to an audience of millions from your home. That's Mike Collins.
8: Imagine being a U.S. senator and out there recruiting, endorsing, and supporting these people that want to see Israel wiped off the map.
2: We'll get to all of it this hour and lots more of the week's news with our panel here in the studio. Margaret Tolliff, senior contributor for Axios and director of Syracuse University's Institute for Democracy, Journalism, and Citizenship. Hi, Margaret.
9: Hello, great to be with you.
2: Steve Clemens is here, editor-at-large for the National Interest, and I'm told before the show, big on Instagram.
10: Great to be with you, Todd, and thank you for mentioning that.
2: Great having you here, Steve. And Wendy Benjaminson is here, national security editor for Bloomberg News. Great to see you, Wendy.
11: Thanks for having me.
2: As always, we want to hear from you this hour. You can email us your questions about this week's news, 1A@WAMU.org. All right, the midterms are increasingly a lens for us to talk about pretty much everything else in this country right now. Prices, gas and diesel, Iran. So let's get a beat on the midterms less than a month before Election Day. Cook Political Report says it expects 5 to 15 seat net gain for Democrats in the House. That's a takeover with room to spare, according to that forecast. And at least 6 Senate seats have moved in Democrats' direction in the last month or two. Margaret, some of the polling in the primaries was way off. Sometimes projected waves never materialize. What do we know about how things are looking now?
9: Yeah, well, Todd, I mean, the polling, when you look at it in the aggregate, certainly suggests the headwinds are with Democrats. You're looking at sort of nationally in a generic, you know, favorability preference for Congress, I think about an 8 percentage point advantage for Democrats right now. As you know, they don't need much to flip control of the House. They would need a net gain of 4 in the Senate, but they may have as many as 6. I'm going to say, but. In capital letters, there is, in these final weeks, a real sort of the flip story is the Democrats are quite concerned, understandably, like what if the polling is wrong in the sense that what if the polling is miscapturing or misestimating Democratic turnout versus Republican turnout? A lot of these races, even if Democrats have the advantage, are still within a margin of error. So the polling could be accurate and Republicans could still win. But also all of these polls are based on estimates about Democratic turnout and Republican turnout. And historically, especially in midterms, which are difficult to poll, there's often like about a 2-point swing in either direction. They can be off by 2 points in either direction about Republican turnout or Democratic turnout. Washington Post has a great piece this week breaking all this down. But the bottom line is all of the polling certainly suggests that you want to be a Democrat right now. But the polling could be wrong.
2: Steve, what about that? What do we know about who used to be into voting Republican, who's not now, who's enthusiastic about turning out, or who isn't? Sort of the, you know, below the top lines of what Margaret is describing.
10: I think the affordability issue is a whopper that is depressing and diminishing enthusiasm for the Republican ticket. But let me tell you, put it another way, a very non-scientific way. I hang out sometimes, you know, as folks in Washington know, with, you know, clusters of Democratic congressmen and clusters of Republican congressmen. And off-the-record dinners, et cetera.
2: You're a gadfly.
10: I'm not a gadfly. I am a schmoozer, okay. You know, in this town. So, but I'm proud of it, you know. So I got to tell you that the most interesting gauge is listening to Republican congressmen and senators about their prospects. They see a big wave coming in that is far larger. I talked to a Democratic congressman and said, you know, and he's a mainstream centrist Democrat, and he's worried that they may only have 8, 9, 10 seats advantage, which will give the new Democratic socialist wing more clout in that equation than if they have 20.
2: Sure.
10: And so that was one of the things that came up. And I was talking to the Republicans and said, it's going to be much bigger than that. So
2: we talk about the polling. I want to give you a note that we're going to dive deep into polling on our Monday edition of If You Can Keep It after the weekend. So send us your question on not the polling numbers for this race, but how polls work, what they actually tell us, what we need to know, and how we need to change their role in our political system if we do. How much stock do you put in political polls? When do you feel like they're helpful to you as a voter? When are they not helpful to you as a voter? We want to hear from you. Again, the email address 1A@WAMU.org. Wendy Benjaminson, taking over the Senate seemed like a distant dream for Democrats even a couple of months ago. Now it looks possible for them. How are Dems handling these final weeks? What's the strategy to keep momentum here?
5: Well, so far, so good. It looks like they are certainly ahead in Texas, Alaska, New Hampshire, and Michigan, and they have an edge right now in Ohio, Iowa, and Kansas, which I would like to note for all the history buffs out there, the last time the Democrats sent a senator, last time Kansas sent a Democratic senator to Washington was 1932 under FDR when he was first elected. So, but one of the things I wanted to say about Margaret's excellent breakdown of the polls was that there is nothing Democrats do better than blow a lead. And they have 3 weeks or so to keep this momentum going, to stay on message, as I think they did in the debates last night, to hang the president around Republicans' necks like an albatross and do that. Unless they make some tremendous mistake between now and then, which is possible, or if the polls are wrong, it looks like they may be able to pull this out.
2: Meanwhile, we talk here on the Roundup all the time about the president's campaigning, largely in very red places so far, not swing places, Alabama, Nebraska, places like that. Well, this week, the president turned up in Texas, which is surprisingly purple right now, at least in terms of its Senate race, maybe its governor race. Senate Republican candidate Ken Paxton was there to receive the president's campaign help, but Paxton behind the scenes earlier in the week said that he didn't really want the kind of help that the president was offering. Listen.
11: So, to be honest with you, the numbers, when we did that on the convention, it dropped our numbers. Everybody's numbers dropped. Right now, not good.
2: That's Ken Paxton, Steve Clemens, telling donors that Trump's midterm convention in Texas dropped his numbers not good. Now, that's audio.
10: He also said not just his numbers. He said it hurt everyone's numbers.
2: So that was last week, and I want to pull it forward because the governor of Texas, Greg Abbott, is running for re-election and did not appear with the president this week when he was in Texas. That was remarkable.
10: Well, they have a big battle going on with each other over data centers. You know, so Texas is among those states along, you know, there's sort of a bipartisan anxiety about
2: Greg Abbott centers. Is the most MAGA governor in America.
10: I know.
5: And their data centers, I don't think, with all respect, it's not enough to tear these two apart. They have been
10: No, but there's something deep there that is with that. And I think that right now, the distancing that is going on over Iran war, over data, I think data centers are important. And I think that when a leading advocate, you know, wanting, you know, look, Trump endorsed Ken Paxton in part to keep this package together, and it's coming apart. Texas is coming apart. So there are a number of cases where but let me just say one thing about the distancing going on. We can overstate that very easily because, you know, you've got cases like Representative Marionette Miller Meeks in Iowa who blasted our Iran direction right now, wanted the war to end, but then she's back with him at the White House. Or you've got Senator Ricketts that's blasted the beef imports from Argentina and Brazil, and then they're back on stage with Trump. So the distancing game is hit and miss in different places. I think many people are overstating it. Most people are staying in the Trump boat and going with it, whether it sinks or goes ahead.
2: How is the distancing game working, Margaret, in places like Maine? We've talked about Susan Collins saying, I bring the money home because I'm powerful, but also concerns about how she uses that money and how much of a helper she's been to Trump's agenda.
9: Well, and we heard Susan Collins this week say that she's, I think the quote was, I'm not exactly his favorite senator when talking about President Trump. So she's certainly, that is a state, that is a race. And also, Collins, you can look at her record two ways. In the end, she almost always votes with Trump, but she has been oppositional to him in some cases. But look, Reuters did actually a pretty interesting study on this. They tried to examine the most competitive congressional races around the country and to what extent Republicans had distanced themselves from the president. They actually found that in like two-thirds of those states, I guess 41 out of 62 races across the states, that Republicans were somewhat distancing themselves. Mm. We've seen Ashley Hinson in Iowa, Congresswoman Salazar in Florida. You're right. It is not most Republicans, but the fact that it's any is noteworthy.
2: All right, one last.
0: 1017 here at WFAE. I'm Woody Kane, joined by Jennifer Lang. And we are in the middle of our fundraising campaign, and we need your help to keep programs like 1A on the air. And we have a pretty good start to the morning, and some folks have chipped in here recently.
12: That's right, Woody. We'd like to thank Beryl from Gastonia and Doc and Dory from Concord.
0: That's where I live.
12: Hey, there's your neighbors.
0: Yeah,
12: say hi to Doc and Dory.
0: Hi, Doc. Hi, Dory. But we are in desperate need of your help right now because, as we talked about a moment ago, it's not just the local news. It's not just Charlotte Talks. These national programs like 1A, we have to pay for those as well. And we need you via sustaining gifts to help us keep those on the air. 704-549-9000 or WFAE.org. And we do have some things that we can entice people to help us out with, Jen, because one of them is any gift today gets you in the drawing for women's college basketball doubleheader. That's coming up on the Ally tip-off Sunday, November 8th, University of Kentucky versus North Carolina State and North Carolina versus South Carolina. 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And women's basketball right now is getting very, very hot all across the country.
12: That's right. So make your donation to WFAE.org or 704-549-9000 to get entered and a chance to win those tickets. And
0: we've got 1A coming right back. 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
2: It's the Roundup here on 1A. I'm Todd Zwillick. Our guest this week, Margaret Tolliv, senior contributor for Axios and director of Syracuse University's Institute for Democracy, Journalism, and Citizenship. Steve Clemens is here, editor-at-large for the National Interest, and Wendy Benjaminson, national security editor for Bloomberg News. Well, again, we talk a lot on the Roundup, of course, about midterm redistricting, the war that President Trump launched in Texas and that then spread nationwide. Republicans' push for new maps has created 14 new potentially red districts. But how many of those look like a sure win for the GOP? Listen to this. Only about five, maybe. And this week, Punchbowl News provided us with what it called a crazy statistic since September 1st. Republican candidates and super PACs have spent nearly $100 million on ads trying to flip the other nine new House seats, the ones they gerrymandered for easy wins. Oh, no, no, no, no. $100 million sunk into those very places. Margaret, where have these redistricting efforts made a big difference for Republicans in the medieval elections?
12: Yeah.
2: I think I nailed it.
9: Right, yes, right there, yeah.
2: Whoa, in the midterm. But and where are they failing? Because gerrymandering isn't quite as clean as you think at first glance.
9: So let's look at the map. In theory, this should have been up to 15 districts. Then Missouri, I think, came off the map. Although there's so many random legal back and forths now in the closing weeks. But the big bet started in Texas. You'll remember there was supposed to be a five-seat pickup for Republicans in Texas based on redistricting, four in Florida. And then you had probably about one each in Ohio. For a time, Missouri, North Carolina, Louisiana, Alabama, Tennessee. And then Republicans were maybe betting that Democrats wouldn't do the same thing because it's mid-census redistricting and very controversial. Democrats were
2: Don't Republicans get all those seats?
9: So
2: that
9: we'll
2: they
9: do
2: gerrymandered?
9: We'll do these numbers. So yeah. And then Democrats came back and were like, all right, if you're doing this, we're doing this. We're doing Texas, and I think they're going to pick up one in Utah. They tried in Virginia. That got botched. Whatever. So you're looking at a net positive for Republicans in theory. But here's the problem, and Texas is really where you see it play out. The Texas redistricting was based on Republicans' calculation that the American Hispanic and Latino vote had shifted really permanently much closer to Republicans than it ever had in the past. They looked at those 2024 numbers and thought, if this holds, or even pretty much holds, we can afford to spread these districts around in Texas. This most recent wave of polling we've seen from Telemundo, from NBC, from other news organizations, so it shows this precipitous drop in Latino support for Republicans, precipitous, really, really major noteworthy drop. If that's true, this could backfire, and if Tallarico ends up making history in Texas and prevailing over Ken Paxton, a problematic candidate, it could be in part because of that redistricting.
10: The bottom line is the redistricting effort lowered their dominance in key states, brought it down, and it made it winnable in a wave. So Democrats are actually much better able in a wave election to take the districts that Republicans thought were securely in their
2: If you side. Take a district that was, say, Trump plus 10 before and you dilute it,
9: yeah, you make it Trump plus 7, Trump plus 5.
2: And then a wave is Trump plus 9. A district you would have won easily now becomes one you can lose, Wendy.
5: Exactly. Plus, it can also spark minority turnout. There's two fallacies going on here. One, that if you dilute black districts, they, you know, will, their votes will be diminished. The other one is that all you need to do is focus on immigration either way, and Latinos will vote as a block. This, from my years in Texas, this is a fallacy that I've seen over and over and over again. Latinos vote, first of all, not as a block. Country of origin has a lot to do with it. And they vote on the economy and on other issues, just like everyone else. This dummy mandering, as I've heard it called by Democrats, could cause black turnout to spike, because even if there are fewer of them in each district than there were before, they are angry about this, they feel cheated, and they will come out and vote for Democrats.
10: Let me just say, though, that it's, I think, important to know that, that the Supreme Court changing the ruling on redistricting around race, particularly in Louisiana, Alabama, and mm-hmm. Tennessee, right now looks as if it is really going to take aim at the representation, particularly of black legislators.
5: That's
10: and that,
5: the first stage.
10: Despite this issue, that may take a big
2: hit. And the gutting of the Voting Rights
9: Act. In 2028, I think we'll really see that play out.
2: We mentioned before the break, $90 checks right before the election from the president to seniors. We're getting a couple of notes on a theme that I just wanted to give voice to. Katie Payne from Durham, New Hampshire, says that the $90 bonus hit my bank account. I had no idea what it was for. I found out it was from Trump, and I immediately donated it to the local Democrat. And Joe McKibben says the same thing. I took my $90 and gave it to Amy Acton and Sherrod Brown here in Ohio. Thanks, Trump. Okay, we're getting sort of a theme of what Dems, at least who can afford it. Look, some people need that $90. Most people need that $90, but we get the joke.
5: But it didn't go to the people who needed it.
2: Yeah.
5: Right.
2: People who can afford to donate it maybe shouldn't have gotten it in the first place. Right. I want to turn to a huge media story from this week. It's Paramount, of course, finished its takeover of Warner Brothers. It's a deal worth about $110 billion. The new company is called Skydance, who you may remember from CBS's bid to try to keep Donald Trump at bay when he sued them, and they paid him off because he was upset about 60 Minutes coverage. It's going to be led by Chairman and CEO David Ellison. His father is Oracle co-founder Larry Ellison, who's a major financial backer of the deal and a major supporter of Donald Trump and his political operations, $45 million to Trump's 2024 campaign in total, according to the Wall Street Journal. These are so-called dark money groups. They're not subject to disclosure rules, so you don't know for sure. But, Wendy, the merger put CBS News and CNN under the same corporate ownership. Given the ownership here and their demonstrated affinity with money for Donald Trump, how effectively has David Ellison moved this week to address concerns that this giant media corporation is going to be in the tank for MAGA?
5: Well, if you trust what he says, everything will be fine. If you see what happened at CBS, which was supposed to remain a, you know, just as it always had, a grand, straight news organization, and it has changed tremendously, one would worry. The people in this deal have said that even though CNN is now under the same roof, it appears it will be kept separate from CBS and has its own news chief. And Barry Weiss, the woman who took over CBS News and has made all these changes toward it being a conservative network, will have no role at CNN. So one can hope, but we've seen there's been a real drive, especially driven by anyone who's in favor of Donald Trump's attitude toward the media, to turn to change the coverage to a conservative bent. And I think I'd be scared if I were at CNN.
2: Margaret Tall, if you direct Syracuse University's Center for Democracy, Journalism, and Citizenship. So this question is for you. As part of the settlement of antitrust lawsuits, Skydance has agreed to create a news editorial independence board within 180 days inside of this new mega media corporation. But its members will be appointed by Skydance's board, which Ellison chairs. There's no requirement to publish findings. So what does this board actually mean?
9: Yeah, I mean, I think that's a big question. It's a good question. And if you are a journalist now at CNN, you have, I think, some considerations to weigh, particularly if you're under a contract and that contract becomes up for renewal. So, like, Anderson Cooper is one of these figures who's been asking a lot of questions, who walked away from CBS because of concerns over Barry Weiss. And I think, you know, if this is going to be a situation where journalists affiliated with the news organization, all the way from the top, from Mark Thompson, are going to have to make decisions based on how this plays out. And it is, there can be safeguards, there can be guarantees, there can be things said at a town hall. But in the end, the only way to know what will happen is to go through it. And I just don't think that any of these guarantees are as important as the day-to-day reality on the ground.
2: Well, speaking of press freedom, and we do all the time on this show, and with good reason, on Thursday in Washington, CNN, MS Now, and Politico, back in federal court, they're challenging President Trump's ban on their reporters at the White House, which they say affects 78 credentialed journalists. Judge Timothy Kelly extended a temporary restraining order on aspects of the ban through next Tuesday, when he says he'll make a longer-term ruling. Just as a disclosure, my spouse is one of the White House journalists affected by this ongoing litigation. Steve Clemens, what does the Trump administration make for its position in the suit? Why do they tell a judge they should have the right to ban coverage that the president doesn't like?
10: They have four legs, and they're not actually in courts using the argument that the president doesn't like them. They're saying that these platforms are not using, they're not standing up to minimum requirements of professionalism, so professional standards. They are national security violators and endangers in their coverage of the Iran war, that they put national security at risk. They believe that they have given due process because they were accused of not having due process. The fact is that the White House took steps to write them letters after, in fact, they had banned them, and then basically said there is no inherent right, that it's a privilege for these outlets to be there. So that's what they're saying. But while this is going on, the president continues to slam their coverage and make it all about content. Mm. And people have noticed that the judge has you know, noticed, in fact, that the president is saying one thing, his legal team is saying another. I
2: mean, in his own words, the president, in the run-up to this ban, was very clear on social media about his displeasure with what he calls the fake news media, his displeasure with these particular outlets, calling it fake and all the invective. I don't remember
10: him. And much more. Specific articles, which one of these articles, in fact, was dependent on Vice President Vance having been the source for it.
2: Clearly the source.
5: In an organized call. It wasn't like Vance was whispering to a reporter. They set up a call for all the reporters and said, on background, this is J.D. Vance and you can't use his name.
9: The administration, the president of the administration, are making all these really specific allegations, national security or the reporting is false, which, and that raises a question, who gets to decide whether it's false, or just because it's negative or critical, does that make it false? Is reporting that's inaccurate, or occasionally, if it were, let's stipulate, let's say it was inaccurate, is that a reason to get kicked out of the White House? But I think
2: the First Amendment contains no exception for false, right, as far as I know.
9: But I think what Steve Clemens was just mentioning, that fourth argument that the president is making, is that he's the president and he gets to decide who comes in and out of the White House. And in the end, if and when this moves all the way to the Supreme Court, that is going to be the basis for the decision.
2: Margaret Tolov is with Axios, Steve Clemens with The National Interest, Wendy Benjaminson with Bloomberg News, and I'm Todd Zwillick. You're listening to 1A. I want to make sure that we take a moment for an update on a story that's captured a huge amount of attention over the last couple of weeks. Former Cornell students' allegations of rape and sexual assault by fraternity brothers on that campus back in 2024. We've covered it in detail here on the show. This week, Wendy, Cornell appointed the former acting U.S. Attorney General, Sally Yates, to lead the internal investigation into the university's handling of the case. What's the significance of that appointment? Where does this investigation go inside the university?
5: Well, Sally Yates is just a legal powerhouse. She's now a partner at a firm that handles a lot of white-collar crime, but she has, as you said, she was the deputy attorney general under Obama, and she led a U.S. soccer investigation into allegations of abuse of women. This is sort of her specialty. So bringing her in should assure everyone that that, you know, some sort of truth will come out. She is now leading an independent investigation into the former student's statement that she was raped, as well as the broader questions of how the school handles sexual assault. So, you know, one of the things that they're dealing with is that the university says it gave the local DA, Matthew Van Houten, more evidence, but that he never looked at it. The men accused, who all say they are innocent, I should say, two were expelled. One is barred from campus. He's now a graduate. Two were suspended, and some others got lighter punishment. But the investigation wasn't deep enough to find out whether this was true. So,
2: and we've seen lots of data of the long arc of sexual assault allegations on that campus over years.
5: Exactly.
2: And how few of them resulted in stark discipline.
5: And that's part of Yates's brief here, is to get to the bottom of a culture at Cornell, because the suit, remember, also went to the fraternity where she says she was raped and her own sorority. So it's a culture, a party culture at Cornell that the student and says that led to this.
2: Margaret, what else can you tell us about latest developments in this story? There were reports this week of Jane Doe, the victim, the alleged victim, fearing for her safety, receiving death threats. What else do we know?
9: Yeah, this has become a legal story, but it's also become a huge political story, cultural story. It is a public safety story. And I just think what happens in court is one aspect of this. It has also become a story about university leadership, pressure on the leadership at Cornell to step aside. It is about activism among women on campuses, a discussion of the future of fraternities. This is one of those stories that it is about the alleged victim, but it is also about the nation and culture. It is a hugely important story that's being discussed on college campuses around the country.
2: And remind us.
0: 1036 on WFAE. I'm Woody Kane, the morning newscaster. 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
12: They are. 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And, you know, when you do that, we have some ways that we'd like to thank you.
0: Sweetener.
12: A sweetener, that's right. And, you know, this is our 45th anniversary as a station. 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Happy anniversary, Woody.
0: Anniversary, yeah.
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0: You hold your microphone up to it so people can hear it.
12: Yeah, yeah, I know. 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
0: that's fantastic.
12: A 45th anniversary t-shirt and a sticker pack is coming your way as a thank you when you donate at 704-549-9000 or WFAE.org.
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2: Welcome back. It's the Roundup. We're listening to Freddie Jackson all this hour. Freddie Jackson, who died this week at the age of 70. Margaret Tall, if you were reminiscing a little bit in the break about your childhood in Freddie Jackson. Tell us more.
9: So, You Are My Lady, which I will not sing for you here on the show, was probably like one of the most played songs of 1985. And I think, I can do the math. I was 13 at the time. So it was like squarely somewhere around 7th or 8th grade. That's the year when Spin the Bottle, birthday parties, and slow dances happen. So Freddie Jackson is very intertwined with my youth.
2: I just noticed Margaret Tolliff staring up into the corner at Studio 1A while we were playing those songs. And I wanted to give a little bit of voice to her childhood.
10: Finding a way from Freddie. Yeah.
2: For the lost youth of 1985. Yeah. We love it. Margaret, thanks for that. Well, we're back here on the Roundup, and that means it's time for our weekly news quiz. Now, last week, we talked about the UCI Road World Cycling Championship. 28-year-old Brandon McNulty became the first American to win the world title in decades. He biked around 170 miles in the course in Montreal in under 7 hours. And our question was, who was the last American to take the world title back in 1993, when Margaret Tolliff was already well out of high school, apparently? Here's our winner, Adam from Iowa, with the answer.
14: Lance Armstrong was the last American cyclist to win in 1993.
2: Congrats to Adam. That's the correct answer. Lance Armstrong. Adam, you're in Iowa, so your 1A swag's on the way, wrapped in a Iowa State Hawkeyes hoodie just for you. Okay, this week's quiz question. Now, almost 12,000 books were banned in the last year in the United States of America. That's the highest number ever recorded in a single year, according to PEN America. Out of all of these, the third most banned author was Sarah J. Maas, author of A Court of Thorns and Roses, A Court of Thorns and Roses, fantasy series. The second, Ellen Hopkins, who wrote Crank. It's a teen novel in verse about crystal meth addiction. And here's this week's quiz question. Who was the number one most banned author in public schools last year? It's the second time in a row for this author to lead the list. Send us your answers via our app, 1A Vox Pop. We're accepting answers through Sunday evening. No help from Google, no help from AI. You know the rules, and good luck. All right, back to the Roundup now. Margaret Tolliff, senior contributor with Axios. Steve Clemens, editor-at-large for the National Interest, and Wendy Benjaminson, national security reporter for Bloomberg News. Some more news about the upcoming midterms. It's like gravity. It keeps pulling us in this time of year. On Monday, President Trump met with convicted election denier, multiple convicted felon from Colorado, Tina Peters. This is according to her lawyer. Peters proposed to the president in the Oval Office that the president seize ballots from across the country and conduct a hand recount. Here's her lawyer, Pete Ticton.
15: It's a good plan, and I do think that something like that is probably going to happen.
2: Steve Clemens, Tina Peters was convicted of multiple felonies for her role in a security breach of her office's election equipment in the spring of 2021 when she was clerk of Mesa County in Colorado. How significant is this meeting with the president in the Oval Office at the highest levels of power for Tina Peters and her lawyer to be broadcasting a message of seizing ballots and I'll add, civil war?
10: I think it's highly significant for those who have anxiety about how the White House is going to respond to the election results. We've already seen the White House neutralize and essentially fire all of the commissioners of the Election Assistance Commission, which is the verification standard, set the standards for election machines in the country. Something has received not enough coverage, in my view, but bit by bit, the infrastructure around elections, election guidance, we saw the battle over mail-in ballots has been there. So folks that have anxieties about that, see Tina Peters as someone who in Colorado was advocating this very direct way of coming in. And so while we haven't heard from her, we've heard from her lawyer, we've heard from other pundits, we just need to be careful with that. But she was pardoned for this. And so, you know, by Jared Polis.
2: The Democratic governor of Colorado, right, let her out of prison, a 9-year sentence.
10: And so she and those around her have not stopped, essentially, by, according to those around her, with the guidance that what the president should do is seize election ballots and seize machines after the election and put those through the process. We don't know if it'll be there, so it's speculative, but it's speculative and it feeds into the anxiety many people have about election results after this forthcoming midterm election.
2: Other developments in the president's ongoing campaign to undermine the midterms and elections more generally in this country. A coalition of Democrats and anti-Trump Republicans in Congress seeking written pledges from their colleagues, from lawmakers, that they accept election results after the midterms. Representatives Don Bacon, a Republican from Nebraska, and Josh Gottheimer, Democrat from New Jersey, say they're trying to stop any maneuvering that could lead to House members not being seated after the midterm, after they win elections. And Wendy, President Trump has mounted this years-long and sustained campaign against the integrity of the voting system. What are lawmakers hoping to achieve with these written pledges? It's remarkable that they have to seek them.
5: It's gobsmacking. It's mind-blowing that they feel they need to do this. This, what they are trying to do, and the fact that they need written assurances is even more astonishing, that they don't even trust their own colleagues. But this is, they want to do this because there is the remote, I believe it is still a remote possibility, that if the Democrats win by a narrow amount, if it's one or two seats that they win control of the House of Representatives, there is a concern that they will not be seated. That if there is a any hint, not even a hint of fraud, if they just win narrowly, there is this fear the Republicans will say, well, that was fraud, well, illegal immigrants voted, well, you know, this and that.
2: Election experts on the show have worried about that very scenario. But
5: yes,
2: if Mike Johnson isn't speaker on January 4th, can he do this? We don't know.
5: This is the gray area. Yeah, this is all uncharted area,
10: but
5: territory.
10: I mean, it's very important to realize Josh Gottheimer is running for election. Don Bacon is not. What's interesting is there are no Republicans that joined on the front end of this with these letters that are running for re-election. And it shows, you know, that this is still Donald Trump's party. When we ask the issue about distancing and whatnot, they're not distancing them. They're on the Donald Trump ship through this. And this is seen as part of the loyalty ethic that they've got in the House.
5: Well, one important point is that the Heritage Foundation has put out a memo saying that the Republican Party is not obligated to accept the state results of elections. And so I don't know if that's a legal memo or just a political memo, but that may be what's driving Republicans.
2: We will keep watching the integrity of these midterms, the president's ongoing attempts to undermine them, and as Wendy describes, parts of the GOP MAGA apparatus now putting out the word about election integrity heading into the midterms. We will continue watching that story here on 1A. Meanwhile, if you think that trying to win the midterms and hold on to power in Congress for the president is a full-time job, apparently not so much, because two of the president's top political advisors in charge of the Republican midterm strategy had time for a side hustle. The strategists, Chris LaCivita and James Blair, traveled to a self-governing territory in Bosnia and Herzegovina, known as Republican Srpska, to advise pro-Russian parties there on winning recent elections. Margaret, what do we know?
9: Yeah, New York Times has done some incredible reporting, and other news organizations have been reporting on this as well. They were paid hundreds of thousands of dollars. It is believed that they were working for the government, and they were providing advice on voting issues, but there's not that much difference between the government and the parties at this point, so maybe a distinction without a difference. And so it raises, like, a number of questions. Number one, they're supposed to be working on the midterm elections back home, so many Republicans are furious, and many Democrats actually don't care but are acting as if they're furious because, you know, why not? But also, it is part of a trend where you've seen both Trump advisors and Trump-aligned officials kind of holding hands with far-right parties and leaders and officials.
2: All across Europe.
9: Across Europe, that's right.
2: The president said he would fire these guys if this was a conflict. Then later in the week, he said, no conflict
9: here. It says it's not a conflict, which then raises the next question, which is probably of the biggest question for American constituents, for Americans, which is, what impact could this have on both U.S. policy towards Russia, whether it's around Ukraine or whether it's around Europe writ large, but also how will it strengthen Russia in the region and geopolitically if more and more countries are being led by Kremlin-backed or pro-Kremlin forces? So that's what's going on. You saw the president post on social media and really try to distance himself from this. They're outside consultants. They don't work for me other than outside consultants. They must have many, you know, numerous clients, but you'd have to ask them that. But that hasn't put the issue to rest. There's a lot of consternation inside Washington.
2: And just one note on this, Republika Srpska in Bosnia-Herzegovina is independent autonomous enclave. This is the enclave of the Serbian nationalists from the Yugoslav war, pro-Russian, the sustained ethnic cleansing of Bosnia. This is the Serb Republic.
15: And this raises a really important point that Morgan got into, which is the surround sound of Russia around so many influential players in the White House, including the president's son. It is marriage in an island. It's paid for in part, now apparently reimbursed by a Russian oligarch very close to Vladimir Putin. One of the biggest concerns in right now in Europe is that Vladimir Putin is going to provoke some kinetic incident in a NATO nation and test the resolve of this White House to be with Europe or not with Europe. Yep. So that's what this is feeding into, beyond the issue of whether, you know, these two campaign strategists were distracted by things over in the Balkans.
2: That's Steve Clemens. Wendy Benjaminson is here, and Margaret Tollett. I'm Todd Zwillick. You're listening to 1A. Well, last week here on the show, I mentioned how top investors in President Trump's meme coin were being offered an exclusive dinner and a chance to meet the president. Well, some news of more money and more influence in Trump world this week. The Wall Street Journal reported Wednesday that Kimberly Guilfoyle, the current U.S. ambassador to Greece and former fiance to Donald Trump Jr., who Steve Clemens just mentioned, asked a Trump donor for $100,000 to pay off her credit card bill. Messages reviewed by the Wall Street Journal show the ambassador sending a text reading, here's a quote, "Honey, please, I need you to get this done for me today," to Eric Dieters. He's a self-proclaimed outlaw lawyer, his own words describing himself, and a failed congressional candidate in Kentucky. Wendy, tell us more.
5: I was saying during the break, and I'll just say it on the air, this is a sort of gift from the news gods because it's such an outlandish story. Honey, please will probably be one of the taglines of this year. She needed to pay off her $100,000 American Express bill. And let me remind us that she is the U.S. ambassador to Greece. She was given that job shortly after she broke up with Donald Trump Jr.
2: And she was sending this text right before her confirmation hearing.
5: Right before her confirmation hearing, that's right. And she needed help paying off this bill, so she went to this guy who apparently is a big donor. And they have helped each other before. She has tried to help him with tax problems, with getting on the Tucker Carlson show, with trying to get Kid Rock to perform at a party, all these sort of things. So she was asking him to pay the bill, and he actually said, no, I'll get in trouble with my wife if I do. But this isn't how ambassadors normally act. I mean,
2: she was also actively texting with him, telling, don't text on here.
5: Right.
2: Call me on Signal. Don't put things on paper.
9: How to evade the paper trail.
15: And he came out and he said it was totally quid pro quo. Like, he just laid it out. This is a quid, this is a transaction.
2: He had already given her $300,000. He was angry about not getting results. We'll hear more about great reporting from the Wall Street Journal. An important story from Tennessee that I want to make sure that we touch on, because it also impacts the Pentagon. The attempted and failed execution of Krista Pike. Judge has now ordered a deep investigation, preserving documents, syringes, equipment. Americans have heard about that boxed execution all week. Now the Pentagon, Margaret, and the defense secretary say that they have an execution of their own coming and that it's going to be very public.
16: We know what it is. It was a radical Islamist attack in uniform inside the ranks. And so he's going to get a firing squad of soldiers, as it should be. And we'll make sure that people are able to watch it, that it's public, because people need to understand that this is there's serious consequences for these types of things.
2: An Army officer who killed 13 people at Fort Hood in 2009, the Secretary of Defense now says a public execution is coming, Margaret.
9: That's right. There is scant history for this, and certainly never a live streaming of a firing squad, but this is very much about animating the public, animating the base. It's quite controversial, and in the case of Tennessee, Krista Pike is now walking. She woke up,
2: conscious,
9: said, "Where am I?" And her lawyers, of course, are now doubling down pressure on Tennessee's governor to say, no, please commute the sentence and no more efforts of the death penalty.
2: We got this note from Claire Gunster Kirby in Maryland, who says, "I'm so appalled that the United States is flaunting the depravity and barbarity of the current administration by live streaming an execution. Will this impact voters' choice? We'll see." It's a story we'll be following, Claire, here on the show.
17: I'm Mark Etheridge. It's hard for me to believe, but I've spent more than a half a century in Charlotte journalism, including a decade as a board member of WFAE. When I listen to WFAE, it's often because I'm in search of good, hard local news about government, about schools, about all the issues that concern this community. It's really become the primary go-to source for thoughtful, independent reporting on what's happening in Charlotte and the region. One way WFAE serves the community is through the forums, thinking recently about one with the League of Women Voters on the upcoming elections. There are so many important issues, three constitutional questions, of course, the races for political office. To have the opportunity to present that information in public in front of an audience and then be able to engage the audience in a discussion of those issues is just invaluable. I think it's really important for the public to support WFAE because it enables the kind of reporting that is so vital to make sure that Charlotte is a community of informed people. I'm Mark Etheridge, and I'm proud to support WFAE.
0: There you go. 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
18: A quarter million people are on the streets in France. Are the students a warning about debt and the economic future? From WAMU and NPR in Washington, this is 1A. I'm Todd Zwillig. Today on 1A's International News Roundup, protesters in the streets across from WAMU and NPR in Washington. This is 1A.

0: imprisoned former president versus the incumbent. Who can convince undecided voters? Accusations of American meddling are swirling. Plus, Iran and the Houthis battle in Yemen, and 3 years after the October 7th attacks. After these headlines.
1: Live from NPR News in Washington, I'm Korva Coleman. South African jurist Navi Pillay won the Nobel Peace Prize today for what the Norwegian committee said was her lifelong effort to promote international law. NPR's Kate Bartlett reports Pillay started her career fighting apartheid and more recently led a panel that found Israel committed genocide in Gaza.
2: Last year's Nobel Peace Prize winner, Maria Corina Machado, famously gave her prize to President Trump, who has often said he deserved to win it. On being informed she had won, this year's winner, Navi Pillay, joked she could follow suit.
3: If you clap a little bit more, I may share this prize with Trump.
2: Pillay's award comes amid a diplomatic low point between the U.S. and South Africa, which has taken Israel to the International Court of Justice over genocide allegations. President Cyril Ramaphosa has congratulated Pillay. The 85-year-old is the fifth South African to win the Peace Prize. Kate Bartlett, NPR News, Johannesburg.
1: The National Hurricane Center says Hurricane Isaias is a powerful Category 3 storm. Its top sustained winds are now at 120 miles per hour. The storm could hit the Gulf Coast of Alabama and the Florida Panhandle late tonight or early tomorrow morning. Florida Governor Ron DeSantis says his state is preparing.
4: Now we know that this is going to be a major event in one way or another. There's going to be major impacts throughout the Florida Panhandle. Everyone has understood that, and everyone's really been working together to make sure that we are ready to go.
1: Hurricane Isaias is more than 140 miles south of the Florida Panhandle. Forecasters warn the storm could drop 4 to 8 inches of rain after it makes landfall. Some areas could get a foot. A U.S. Immigration and Customs Enforcement agent shot an immigrant in New York City late yesterday. A young boy was in the man's car at the time. Police say the wounded man is conscious and was treated at a nearby hospital. Steve Kastenbaum reports from New York. This triggered protests and calls for ICE to leave the city.
5: Police pushed back protesters as they surrounded a law enforcement vehicle trying to leave Upper Manhattan where the shooting took place. Its window had been shattered. In a written statement, Mayor Zoran Mamdani called the shooting an unconscionable and incredibly serious situation, and he demanded that the president end all ICE enforcement actions in New York. Governor Kathy Hochul said she expressed outrage in a call with President Trump. The Department of Homeland Security said in a statement that ICE agents were attempting to arrest a man from the Dominican Republic with a prior criminal conviction and several arrests. They didn't say why he was shot. For NPR News, I'm Steve Kastenbaum in New York.
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8: It's 11:04. Thanks for being along with us today. We're in the midst of our fundraising campaign, our fall fundraiser, and you've probably started to see the pumpkins flying around everywhere and all the Halloween decorations. Well, we are in the midst of trying to raise funds so that we can keep 1A and our local programming on the air. And I'm Woody Kane from the news department. Jennifer Lang is here from the digital department. And boy, have we got something for them.
9: Yes, we do. Think about what we bring, what WFAE brings to you. You know, when a public school system removes its leader, spends approximately $380,000 in an investigation, and then reinstates that leader, but without...
8: For a little while.
9: Yeah, for a little while, but without giving an explanation. You know, the families and taxpayers deserve answers. Mm-hmm. And Woody, WFAE's asked those questions. And we secured the superintendent's first detailed account, and the newsroom continues tracking the senior officials now leaving the district. But without the support of our community, we would not be able to bring that sort of report.

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2: I'm Todd Zwillick, and it's the international edition of the 1A News Roundup. Early this morning, the Nobel Committee awarded the Nobel Peace Prize to Navi Pillay, a former judge in the International Criminal Court, who oversaw a UN report concluding Israel had committed genocide in Gaza. The committee cited her, this is a quote now, efforts to promote peace and international law. After some difficulty finding her, Pillay was tracked down at a law conference in Nuremberg, Germany, and spoke to journalists about her role on the court and around the world.
3: In all these positions, I have represented this promise to advance and protect the equal dignity of every human being and the rights of women and children in particular. We must continue this mission and keep the promise enshrined in the United Nations Charter, I quote, to save succeeding generations from the scourge of war.
2: Sound from Germany there, and new Nobel Peace Laureate Navi Pillay. Joining us as we talk about all the other headlines from around the world this week, Joyce Karam is editor-in-chief of All Monitor. Always good to see you, Joyce.
4: Great to be with you.
2: Glad to have you in studio. Greg Myrie is here, national security correspondent at NPR. Hi, Greg.
5: Hey, Todd.
2: And from Athens, Greece, where she's on the road with the Secretary of State, Vera Bergengruen, national security reporter at the Wall Street Journal. Hi, Vera.
6: Hey.
2: Great to have all of you here. Let's start in France, gang, where more than 250,000 students took to the streets this week, frustrated with the state of education, classroom size, insufficient staff, and dilapidated building conditions, and other grievances spread protests all across the country. Here's what some of the protesting students say brought them out into the streets.
7: Currently, our situation is terrible. The government just keeps taking money from the culture, from education, and we just can't be here anymore. We can't do that. We can't stand that. We are tired of this. We're tired of being taken as kids that can't speak at all.
8: There is a lack of teachers, and the buildings are falling apart, so it's important to support this.
9: Macron doesn't listen, so with the presidential elections coming up, it's important to unite and be heard.
2: The protest got support from teachers, from labor union organizers, and from parents. We received this voice memo from a 1A listener in Paris.
10: I do believe that the students on strike and blocking the schools are acting for all of our children. They're questioning us as adults. They are raising their voice for their future, and also for the future of public education. In France, we are very, very fortunate to still be able to rely on a strong public system. But this public system has been under fire for way too long. So, these kids are really fighting to keep something alive that is so relevant. And I'm grateful to them.
2: As we said, more than 250,000 people in the streets estimated in France. More than 6,000 have been detained. Protesters complained of what they called heavy-handed police tactics, including batons and blast balls or tear gas grenades. The protests reportedly started at one school in a Paris suburb 3 weeks ago. Joyce, what is the state of the school system in France? What improvements are students demanding here?
4: I would say two things, Todd. These are major protests, but it's not only an educational crisis, it's also a political crisis. As you've mentioned, underfunding of schools, they're overcrowded, some of the bathrooms are missing doors, the teachers are leaving in droves. So this is definitely an educational crisis, but at the same time, it's also a political crisis. It's a political crisis for Macron ahead of elections. It's also a generational crisis for France. You have a new generation that's just not content with the new system. They look around them. They look at Europe. They look at what's happening in Russia and Ukraine, at challenges like climate change, and they're deeply dissatisfied. I was reading, some are comparing it to 1968, the big protests then under Charles de Gaulle that re-ushered a new educational system in France with major reforms allowing men and students, male and female, to be together in dormitories and just reforming the system that's very much in decline this moment.
2: Beyond education, you talk about the political crisis. What about debt? The public benefits support state in France. Education is just one part of it. And the energy of these protests seem to, like you say, have spread beyond just education.
4: They've spread and they're gaining a lot of steam. They're gaining support from labor unions that are very empowered in France. At the same time, I would note, I mean, the police has been heavy-handed, but we also saw violence from the protesters. There's at least one instance where the school has been burned down. One protester lost his hand because of a grenade thrown at him. So it's a mix of different things, but it's definitely a political challenge for Macron.
2: Well, the protests in France are exposing broader anger across Europe over school funding and classroom conditions and conditions more broadly. This week in Greece, students called for assemblies, walkouts, demonstrations on Thursday. In Italy, high school occupations began in Turin and in Rome under the slogan, "Let's do as France does." In Belgium, students protested rising education costs, overcrowded classrooms, shortages of study materials. And in Austria, student groups are preparing fresh demonstrations there later this month after the country's university association warned of cuts. Greg Myrie, these protests are not all taking place under one movement. They're individual protests. But what kind of discontent have they all tapped into here internationally across borders?
5: Yeah, I mean, I think that a lot of their grievances seem to have some legitimacy. In fact, in some of the places, the leaders have acknowledged that. But something else is also true. None of the European economies are doing particularly well. And so funding is tough now. France and other countries are seeing their bond yields rise. So if they have to borrow more money for additional programs to fix up schools or to hire more teachers, that means less money for other things. And then having to repay that debt at higher rates. So leaders are really caught between, even if they want to address some of these grievances, if it costs additional money, that's going to put further strain on European economies.
2: America has similar tensions with high debt, high bond yields. And we'll see as we watch Europe in reaction of students and others there across the continent. Meanwhile, in Spain, similar tensions. Prime Minister Pedro Sanchez called snap elections for November 29th because of a housing crisis there. Evictions are rampant. Lawmakers rejected proposals to address the housing crisis in Spain. The 87-year-old pensioner whose eviction sparked the protests died this week. Pedro Sanchez has gotten some worldwide fame with progressive stances on a bunch of issues, Palestinian statehood, defending multilateral institutions, cracking down on tech oligarchs, Vera. But that hasn't helped him at home. Those are all international issues that I'm mentioning. What kind of gamble is he taking calling elections now in Spain?
6: Right. He's basically thinking that, you know, he's just lost these major votes on housing measures, which he made his issue. And he's just kind of acknowledging his coalition is just too fractured. He can't really govern anymore. So instead of just kind of bleeding support slowly in parliament, he's just choosing to battle it out and just call for the snap election and trying to make it all about housing and trying to galvanize these younger progressive voters who are suffering through this crisis, who are likely to turn out and, who are struggling, as you said, with rising rents and the cost of living. And he wants to make the whole thing about housing. Of course, the danger is that it could really backfire and have the opposite results. You know, some recent polling has shown that the conservative and the far right could basically team up to have sufficient support to then govern together. So, you know, he's, you know, it's basically an acknowledgement that he has, that what he was doing wasn't working, and really hoping that if he can make it about housing, he can get this coalition behind him in order to make basically, yeah, come up with a more workable governing majority.
2: You can send your questions and comments about the week's international news to us, 1A at WAMU.org. Meanwhile, American relations with Europe are on edge and changing fast. U.S. Secretary of State Marco Rubio hit the road this week with visits to three NATO allies, Iceland, Greece, and Portugal. But he chose the Acropolis in Athens as the backdrop for a major foreign policy speech, maybe the biggest of his career.
11: The next decade and the decisions we make will write the story of the next century. The course we take will determine whether the West maintains its place at the head of the world or resigns itself to a future of atrophy and servitude and decline.
1: It's 11:16. I'm Woody Kane from the news department. Jennifer Lang is here from the digital department, and we are in the midst of our fall fundraiser, and that means we need you to help. 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
0: We do, Woody. We want to thank Crisp Kitchen and Cocktails for lunch today. 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Thank you, Walter.
1: And he even gave us a comment too, didn't he?
0: Did he? Yeah. Oh, he did. Everybody is doing a very good job. I've been listening for years. Well, Walter, thank you. 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
0: Yes. 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
2: Welcome back. I'm Todd Zwillick. This is 1A. Back to the roundup with Joyce Karam, editor-in-chief of All Monitor, Vera Bergengruen, national security reporter at The Wall Street Journal, and Greg Myrie, national security correspondent at NPR. Well, the Trump administration has been pushing for Europe to increase military spending, tighten its borders. And in Greece, the Secretary of State, Marco Rubio, who we've been discussing on his tour of NATO allies, applauded that country as what he called a model ally and said that he hoped that Europe would follow Greece's example.
13: We believe that Europe can awaken from its long slumber and rekindle the fire that was lit here millennia ago. There are already signs. Across this continent, we are witnessing what we hope will be the beginning of a generational shift. Skyrocketing defense spending, a flurry of new partnerships and programs, expanded manufacturing and production following on the historic defense commitments made last year in The Hague.
2: Joyce, we've been talking about Marco Rubio and his positioning both in America's democratic display for the world of tradition and MAGA world, which is something completely different. How does this speech fit into the Trump administration's larger national security strategy, sometimes called the Donroe Doctrine, but Rubio's positioning here in Europe with what the administration's trying to do?
4: No, for sure. I mean, what Greg and Vera both mentioned, they wanted to make sure this is a dramatic setup, a dramatic speech for Rubio, you know, the Acropolis in the background with big words, you know, invigorating the European nationalism, Western nationalism. So this is the Donroe doctrine that Rubio wants to strike. And it worked with Europeans up to a point that he is not J.D. Vance. He did not insult them. He didn't tell them, you know, your systems are backwards. He didn't tell them you don't have free speech. So he was much more conciliatory. Even on defense spending, they agree with him. They want to raise defense. The only issue that Europeans, and we heard from Kaya Kallas, the European Union foreign minister, saying on the great nationalism, that's not exactly where Europe is headed. But for his allies, for Rubio, if he's eyeing a 2028, this was a very big speech for him. Some are comparing him to Ronald Reagan in Berlin and in 1987.
2: Rubio with a resume, at least a history before this job, of the institutionalist, the pro-democracy warrior, at least in the Western Hemisphere, when it comes to places like, in his view, Cuba, Venezuela, and other places, Joyce. This Rubio, again, straddling this line, is Rubio the national security institutionalist still lurking in there, or is this a momentary movement for him? As you said, he has aspirations maybe for 2028.
4: I would say he's the only cabinet member in the Trump administration that has been able to keep the traditional establishment supporting him and as well get support from the MAGA. He found a way how to promote America first without abandoning America's historic allies. So in that way, he's very well positioned if he decides to take that path.
2: Well, the Secretary of State has been in Greece giving a speech in front of the Acropolis. Exclusive reporting this week from the Wall Street Journal has U.S. Ambassador to Greece, Kimberly Guilfoyle, preparing for her congressional hearing to become U.S. Ambassador to Greece, reportedly reaching out to a Trump donor with an urgent request for him to pay off her $100,000 American Express credit card bill in a way, and this is important, as she said, that wouldn't paper anything, wouldn't leave a paper trail. Vera, tell us about this reporting and what your colleagues at the Wall Street Journal learned.
6: Yeah, so what she was basically asking for was, you know, I need you urgently to pay off my debt, this credit card, but I'm going to connect you with whoever you want. She was saying she had senior Trump administration officials and Trump world, you know, people on speed dial. She was listing their names, and she was, you know, she was dealing with a donor who, you know, had some legal and tax issues he wanted solved. And she was, you know, it was a very obvious quid pro quo. He has said it. And, you know, we published screenshots of the messages as well. So, you know, it's pretty, you know, we verified them. And, you know, it's pretty striking, again, for someone. This was someone who was, you know, the romantic partner of Trump's son. And she's been, you know, in hot water in Greece for other reasons as well, for bringing lobbyists to her meeting and a lot of other things. So it was incredibly uncomfortable to have this come out while Rubio, you know, a couple of hours after his big speech. And at the same time, you know, for 2 days, she was at his side, you know, because she's the ambassador. So at every meeting she was there, she was next to him. At our press conference, we asked him about these allegations before this story came out. We asked him about some of the previous allegations, and he had to defend her. He said she was a strong ambassador and, you know, ultimately just lashed out at the press. But, you know, it's just that it's been a very we've seen a lot of special envoys and political appointees who are involved in Trump's orbit engage in some, you know, in a lot of controversial behavior. But this is probably the most, you know, I don't know, cartoonish of it all to an extent, because it's incredibly black on white. It's on paper. It's verified. And so, you know, the timing also, you know, was obviously very uncomfortable for him.
2: And the Wall Street Journal, as you said, has receipts, text messages, screenshot, news of $300,000 that he had already given her, angry about no results, and her outreach to the administrator of the IRS on his behalf to settle his tax problems. Joyce?
4: But to Vera's point, it's not just her. There is a pattern in this administration. This morning, Reuters reporting that U.S. envoy to Turkey and Syria, Tam Barak, is involved in some, quid pro quo. He was trying to push for a company run by his business partner to take over a Syria-Iraq pipeline. You're seeing also in the Middle East, you know, Trump make deals with the Emiratis, with the Saudis, Trump family, at least. And this is all, you know, it's a fine line with the federal ethics law. So there is a pattern here, and not just to the ambassador.
2: I want to commit everyone to Anne Applebaum's reporting in the pages of the Atlantic about this very issue, about the revolutionary new foreign policy of the Trump administration that mixes the president and his allies' business interests and basically is replacing American foreign diplomacy with their business and sometimes ideological interests. We had Anne here on the show just a couple of weeks ago. And if you want to see the pattern behind what Joyce and Vera are talking about, I commend you to Anne's reporting. All right, we'll leave Kimberly Guilfoyle to the side for the moment. On Wednesday, Russia hit Ukraine with a wave of strikes that killed at least 20 people, including children, across Ukraine. A five-story residential building in Priluki was reportedly destroyed. Ukrainian President Volodymyr Zelensky said that the attack was, quote, vile, and that it was a birthday gift to Putin. That's because that same day, Wednesday, was Russian President Vladimir Putin's 74th birthday. Then yesterday, a Russian bomb attack on two civilian buses killed at least 35 people in eastern Ukraine, raising the death toll to over 70 in just 2 days. Zelensky accused President Trump of inaction. Greg Myrie, what's the message there, especially given the timing of these attacks?
5: Yeah, Russia is stepping up these kinds of attacks. They've been taking place throughout the nearly 5 years since Russia launched its full-scale invasion. But a couple things are different now. The Ukrainians simply don't have the level of air defenses that they did. Russia has also become more lethal with its jet-powered drones. It's making more ballistic missiles, and Ukraine can't stop them. So on both of these fronts, Ukraine is a little weaker, Russia is a little stronger, and Russia explicitly and talks about going after targets. Well, they won't say specifically civilian targets, but they will say infrastructure, and they won't even acknowledge these as being attacks on civilians. But this is the kind of thing we're seeing in Kyiv and in cities around the country.
2: You mentioned air defenses. Ukraine's Air Force reported that they shot down most of the 130 killer drones and cruise missiles during the attack. Only 5 of 20 ballistic missiles got through, according to the Air Force. And on the same day, Zelensky made a point of saying that Russian ballistic missiles are his biggest challenge and that the United States needs those air defense packages, vital necessity, he said. Greg, what is the state of American help on air defense and interceptors now? Is it non-existent?
5: Pretty much, yes. The U.S. was sending Patriot missiles to shoot down these Russian ballistic missiles. That has stopped under the Trump administration. Ukraine is either out of them or almost out of them. So that's one problem. And the other thing is these jet-powered drones, which are much faster and more powerful, that Russia has started using recently. Ukraine had its own system for shooting down the drones. It's gotten much harder for Ukraine to do that. So both with drones and with missiles, Ukraine is in a weakened position, and they're not getting help from the United States.
2: Moscow is intensifying and escalating aerial attacks, making little progress on the ground, however. Its effort to take over eastern Donbass, that effort is stalling. Ukraine this last month launched a counteroffensive. They call it Operation Vivaldi, to defend regions that they control, the so-called fortress cities. Putin keeps saying the fall of Donbass is inevitable. Joyce, what's the real picture of the battlefield now?
4: It's actually not a terrible one for Ukraine. As you mentioned, Operation Vivaldi that the Ukrainians have started, they've gained some territory from that Russia had occupied. With the Donbass, exactly, there are two crucial cities that Russia is trying to take, but even there, they're not having much success. There is mounting pressure on Russian troops. There is a higher number of casualties coming from Russia. But of course, Putin wants to take control of the Donbass because he could use it as a big leverage in any negotiated settlement.
2: Now, the front line has barely moved since Russia's full-scale invasion in 2022. Greg, you recently reported on Ukraine's so-called kill zone. You said that most of the fighting happens there. 80% of casualties are in this kill zone caused by drones. Movement is limited, if not impossible. Here's a clip from your Zoom interview with Senior Lieutenant Taras Mishak, the spokesman for Ukraine's 59th Separate Assault Brigade.
14: Not far from where we are talking today, we have a group that moved through this kill zone, and they walk like 4 hours just for 1 kilometer. They hear the drone and they have to hide and wait. And then drone passes, then they can move.
2: Greg, what does the kill zone tell us about the state of drone warfare and its future?
5: Yeah, I mean, this is really an entirely new type of warfare we're seeing in Ukraine. So the front line in this war stretches for more than 700 miles north to south. And then across that line is sort of the band known as the kill zone, about 10 to 20 miles on each side. And these are places that are just fully saturated with drones day and night, and you cannot move. Ukraine, for example, may only have 10 soldiers per mile on the front line, and they're burrowed underground, and you think, well, why can't the Russians get past them? These Ukrainians are acting pretty much as spotters. They're really not trying to stop the Russians. If Russian forces, a small number of Russians, come across, those Ukrainians talk to the drone operators behind the front lines and have the drones come in. So neither side can move in large numbers because the drones are above them 24/7.
2: A stalemate in the kill zone that many people are already comparing to the no man's land entrenchment of World War One, just with much higher tech. That's Greg Myrie of NPR. Joyce Karam, editor-in-chief of All Monitor, is here, in Vera Bergengruen, The Wall Street Journal. I'm Todd Zwillick. You're listening to 1A. Well, last week, speaking at the Valdai International Summit in Moscow, Putin said Europe's support of Ukraine is pushing the war to what he called a fatal point of no return. And Europe is worried that the conflict is going to spill into its territory. The president, Donald Trump, seems more focused on restoring ties with Putin and on deals that would actually benefit Moscow's war economy. Reports this week that talks between the United States and Russia focusing on potential business deals that would be available if there's peace. Joyce, what's the risk that this war could spread further into Europe?
4: It could spread for sure. I don't think there's a high risk of a full-scale Russian invasion. They just can't afford it. They don't have the manpower. They don't have the military appetite at this point, but there's always a risk, and we've seen it happening: cyber attacks, sabotage, assassinations. There's also a risk of miscalculation, where he Putin would do order something like this, and it would trigger NATO article, and we see ourselves in a bigger war. At the same time, you mentioned, Greg mentioned, that we're not seeing a pushback from the administration. The channels are still open with the Russians, and they're incentivizing them by not fully enforcing sanctions and looking for economic deals if a peace settlement is struck.
2: Vera, I want to ask you about that. You've talked in the past about gray zone attacks. Joyce is describing them: sabotage, cyber attacks, drones flying near airports, gray zone attacks like that. A lot of experts expect Russia, reporting that Russia is probing and provoking and testing NATO to see where the response is or isn't. Just this week, masked border guards crossed over from Belarus into Latvia, destroyed surveillance equipment, ran back across the border. It was a cross-border raid. Barely reported in this country. How real is this concern?
6: It really, I mean, as you said, I mean, it kind of does depend on the day. You see Europeans both warning against this, saying it is a really big concern, but also kind of trying to downplay it a little bit in order not to overestimate, you know, just overstate what they would do if something were to happen, because the accident risk, as we said, is really real. You know, the Russians really like to provoke, they like to prod, they like to show people that they can do this. But again, you know, a Russian drone or missile landing in NATO and killing civilians would force obviously these governments into a much harder decision. And, you know, I think both sides acknowledge this. I think both sides know what a real escalation would look like. And so they live in this constant uncomfortable back and forth. And I think, when you speak with European officials, what they say behind closed doors and what they say in public, everything's pretty carefully calibrated in order to tamp it down, at least recently from what we can tell.
2: Greg, what about these gray zone attacks in Eastern Europe? As I mentioned, we've seen different kinds, drones around airports. Latvia is a NATO ally on the front lines in the Baltics. Belarusian border guards going over with masks on, clearly some kind of provocation that I think has larger implications than just relations across the border between Latvia and Belarus.
5: Oh, absolutely. And Russia, as Vera mentioned, likes to prod, and they're seeing what kind of pushback they get. To me, the most significant one is what's happening either on or near the Ukraine-Poland border, because that's where a lot of Ukraine's foreign assistance comes from. And comes through those crossings. And I'd wondered ever since I started going there at the beginning of the war 5 years ago, you know, why isn't Russia trying to do something at these border crossings? Now we are seeing more Russian action in that area.
1: 11:37 here at WFAE during our fall fundraising campaign. I'm Woody Kane, joined by Jennifer Lang here. You knew I needed help, didn't you?
0: Yeah.
1: And we need your help right now, too, at WFAE. You can help us keep 1A and all the other programs like it on the air, as well as all of our local reporting. And here again, I have messed up, but I wanted you to hear this first.
15: I'm Elvis Meneyese. Homelessness has been on the rise in Mecklenburg County. Volunteers have found two people dead in a tent and on the street during winter months in recent years.
16: We say that, especially in extreme weather, it's life and death for people, and it truly is life and death for people who are experiencing homelessness.
15: Your support enables us at WFAE to track how the county aims to tackle this life and death crisis. It really is that important.
0: Yes, and reporting like that takes the support of the community that we serve to do this sort of in-depth coverage, out meeting the people that Elvis has done. We need the support from sustainers each month to provide the ability to get out there. 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
1: and he went out when they were doing the homeless count with the people doing that work.
0: He did, yes, at night, 4 o'clock in the morning, mm-hmm. and, you know, freezing temperatures, and all of that type of on the ground in the community reporting is only possible because listeners like you are making the effort to step up and donate at 704-549-9000 or WFAE.org.
1: And we're looking for sustaining members. 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
2: It's the International Roundup here on 1A. Welcome back. I'm Todd Zwillick. Joyce Karam, editor-in-chief of All Monitor, is here. Greg Myrie, national security correspondent with NPR, and Vera Bergengruen, national security reporter at the Wall Street Journal. Lots of reporting this week on American military posture and plans around the war in Iran and the Persian Gulf, reporting in multiple outlets, first by friend of the show Nancy Youssef in The Atlantic, that the Pentagon is preparing strike packages, options for the president to strike Iran before the midterms, reporting now that the president has rejected those so far, the president saying later this week, despite the ambiguity, that he doesn't plan to attack Iran before the midterm elections. He said multiple times that he thought the war would wrap up soon after the election as he stumps for Republican candidates all across America. Meanwhile, Iran has increased its strikes in the Persian Gulf and around the Strait of Hormuz to levels that we haven't seen in months. 9 tankers hit so far in October. That's half the number of strikes we saw during the entire month of September. Basically, no word from the United States, Vera, on the uptick. What's going on here? It seems like the kinetic cadence in the Strait of Hormuz is really, really hot, and we're not hearing much about it.
6: I mean, it's just, I mean, again, it just changes day by day. And a lot of what the messaging has been more political than military, right? But, you know, there's been this pause in offensive strikes, but it hasn't been a military stand down. There's still so much going on every day. You know, we've got the U.S. blockade. We've got all these American forces still heavily deployed throughout the region. You know, the Pentagon is reinforcing its presence around there. And they're basically preserving their ability to escalate and give all these military options. And as we've seen in the past, all it takes is a provocation or a Truth Social post sometimes or something else, and they may step it up again. So, you know, it's been pretty interesting to cover this, as I'm sure my colleagues agree, because, you know, it's almost like, you know, we think that if officials say something, that's going to remain the case. All it takes is just one attack, one miscalculation, and everything can escalate very quickly again. So, you know, it's not like things have completely simmered down and that's going to be the end of it. I mean, it's an ongoing, very active situation. And again, it can be triggered very quickly.
2: Meanwhile, the Vice President, J.D. Vance, told Reuters on Tuesday that the Islamic Republic needed to cut back, not end, but cut back on its nuclear program to satisfy U.S. demands. Greg Myrie, this was new. The Vice President said a meaningful reduction of nuclear enrichment is what was needed. The Vice President did not mention whether the U.S. would demand that Iran give up all of its nuclear stockpiles of enriched uranium, which was a clear demand at the start of this war. What's shifting in American posture toward Iran here?
5: Right. Well, that would be significant that Iran could enrich at a low level for a civilian nuclear plant that it has rather than having to get rid of everything. Now, Vance questioned why Iran has this highly enriched uranium that's still believed to be buried in a mountain. Would that have to be dealt with in some form? But this has always been Iran's position, and as a signatory to the Non-Proliferation Treaty, it does have the right to enrich at a low level, but not a high level for nuclear weapons. But so it is a significant shift if indeed this is they do sit down at the table and start talking about that. Iran agreed to this back with the nuclear agreement with President Obama back in a decade ago.
2: So return to the status quo ante. Meanwhile, the economy in Iran, the pressure of the United States, Iran's GDP has dropped 10% this year. That's a staggering number. Joyce. Energy blockades, of course, in the Strait. American sanctions. This week, the president of Iran, Mahmoud Pezeshkian, announced that the cabinet would try to implement new measures to ease pressure from U.S. sanctions and from bombing. What do we know about the strategy within Iran to give give some breathing room to people?
4: No, for sure. I mean, the sanctions are biting, and the economic situation, the societal situation inside Iran is not going as the leadership would like. At the same time, everybody is trying to buy time here, Todd. The Iranians are waiting for the midterm elections. Trump is waiting for the midterm elections. The Israelis are waiting for their own elections on the 27th. For the Iranians, they're looking at Russia, at China. There's a meeting today between Pezeshkian and Putin, trying to get maybe some economic relief, some more help from them. But we are in month 8 of this war. And anybody who tells you there is an exit strategy are fooling themselves.
2: One other stop in the theater of this broader Mideast conflict that's gotten very hot recently, Joyce, fighting between the Houthis and Yemen's government in Saudi Arabia. Houthi strikes killed 3 people this week at 2 Saudi airports, including the airport in Riyadh, the capital. This week, we also saw Yemeni government forces led a counteroffensive against Houthis with air support from the Saudis. The goal was to recapture key territory around the Red Sea that Houthis took in a surprise offensive that routed government forces just a couple of weeks ago. What are the potential risks here? What's the state of play, if I can call it that, in the Red Sea, the Bab al-Mandab Strait, which you update us on almost every time you're on the roundup? This is a very kinetic area.
4: Definitely. And reports we're seeing this morning from the Saudi ambassador to Yemen is that Saudi allied forces have taken back Bab al-Mandab Strait. This is a key Red Sea Strait. If these reports are accurate, it's a big deal for Saudi Arabia, for its allies in Yemen. At the same time, this is a war of attrition. We've been covering it, Todd, since 2014, since the Houthis took over Yemeni capital Sana'a. For now, the Houthis are just duplicating Iran's strategy, what Iran does with the United States, with its neighbors. They fire one ballistic missile here. They fire hitting Saudi infrastructure and oil, airports. It's not a good time for Saudi Arabia. So Saudi's response has been, we're going to push as much as we can to take back some of this territory near the Red Sea and control of the Bab al-Mandab Strait.
2: Well, Joyce has already mentioned that Israel is watching closely, of course, in elections coming soon for Benjamin Netanyahu and his government in Israel. And this week did mark 3 years since October 7th, 2023, when Hamas and Palestinian Islamic Jihad killed nearly 1,200 people in Israel, took around 250 people hostage. It sparked the war between Hamas and Israel that's killed more than 74,000 people in Gaza, injured 170,000, according to the Gaza Health Ministry. That ministry does not distinguish between civilians and fighters in that war. Those attacks were 3 years ago, and there are 3 weeks left until the Israeli government's failures from that time could lead to a reckoning for Netanyahu. Greg, Israel holds its elections on October 27th. Can you give us a window into what role the October 7th attack and the war in Gaza is playing in that election race now?
5: Yeah, a big one. There's been no real reckoning for Benjamin Netanyahu. He has blamed Israel's security forces, and we've also seen reports that he was giving a warning that of a possible Hamas attack 3 years ago and didn't act on that.
2: Multiple warnings.
5: That's the reporting we're seeing and hearing ourselves. So this really is a referendum on the way Netanyahu has handled the last 3 years. Now, he's been in power almost consecutively with a short break for the past 17 years. No party will get a majority in this election, and there will be difficult coalition negotiations after it. So we'll see. I mean, we've had multiple elections. The needle barely moves in previous elections. Will it move this time one way or the other? Will Netanyahu face a reckoning and be voted out of power after 17 years.
2: Joyce, polls have tightened to a near dead heat between Netanyahu's right-wing coalition, one led by more centrist challenger Gadi Eisenkot. Eisenkot's a former chief of staff for the Israeli military. What has Eisenkot promised to do if he wins the leadership of Israel's next government and can manage to stitch together a coalition, TBD?
4: We should just, you know, make sure that Isenkot is not a dove. He's the father of what we came to know as the Dahi doctrine, which is flatten complete areas, what the Israelis have done in Gaza to gain control of the security situation. What he could promise, though, is a less far-right government, where you don't have, I mean, excuse my language, just crazy people like Ben-Gavir and Smotrich going day in and day out and insulting a complete culture, a complete population. So in that sense, that would bring change domestically. On the bigger picture, and I think here to the magnitude, how much October 7 has transformed not just Israel, but how Israel acts in the region. They've gone to Iran, they've gone into Lebanon, they've expanded control and occupation of Syria. So this is a very different Israel after the October 7 attack.
2: Tenuous ceasefire for the last year. Of course, Israel still has military presence in Gaza, controls more than 60% of the territory. We could do an hour, 3 hours on it. What's life like in the Gaza Strip right now, just in terms of food, water, and the basics able to flow in?
4: I mean, it's what the Palestinians call, it's another Nakba. It's another catastrophe for them. You have over 1.4 million displaced. Most of the area is occupied by Israel. No freedom of travel, no freedom of access to basic medicine and food needs. And, you know, with winter coming, this is a terrible situation. The other thing is there is no political horizon for the Palestinian-Israeli issue. Hamas is still in power in Gaza. You know, even with all the fighting, the flattening of Gaza, Hamas was not overthrown.
2: And does the public hold Hamas responsible at all in Gaza for the catastrophe that they faced in part?
4: Some do, and there has been, you know, some discontent with Hamas from tribal leaders in Gaza, but those had been assassinated.
2: So that's Joyce Karam of All Monitor. Greg Myrie of NPR is here, and Vera Bergen-Gruen of The Wall Street Journal. I'm Todd Zwillick. You're listening to 1A. Let's move to Latin America. Let's move to Brazil for a moment, because the first round results in the presidential elections point to the rise of the House of Bolsonaro in Brazil. Right-wing Flavio Bolsonaro won the first round of Brazil's presidential election, beating left-wing President Lula da Silva, but falling short of an outright majority, and the result caught a lot of voters by surprise.
17: I'm very worried, but I'm proud to have made the right decision. We must keep fighting. Lula will turn this result around. I don't have any doubt we'll succeed and that we're on the right side. I could tell Bolsonaro was going to win because he was way ahead. And Lula was behind. Then he kept climbing and climbing. But Bolsonaro is going to win.
2: And there's going to be a runoff on October 25th. Voices from the streets of Brazil there. Flavio is the son of the former president, Jair Bolsonaro. You remember his name. He's serving a 27-year prison sentence for masterminding a failed coup after losing the 2022 elections. And the imagery of that coup, the attack on Brazil's parliament and other government buildings, strikingly similar to our own attack on Capitol Hill on January 6th. Vera Bergen-Gruen, what went wrong for Lula? He's 80, seeking his fourth non-consecutive term. Why is the new, younger Bolsonaro gaining so much purchase here?
6: I think you just said it. I mean, you know, ultimately Lula's been around forever. He's made a lot of this campaign about institutional, you know, stability and democracy and things like that. And people are more worried about crime, about rising prices. And Flavio Bolsonaro ultimately is offering, he's more in line with a lot of what we've seen in the region, which is, you know, these leaders offering to really crack down on crime, build mass prisons, you know, have way more hardline tactics against cartels and criminals and drug groups. And that's something that we've seen sweep a whole wave of more right-wing conservative leaders into office in Brazil might be no different. And at the same time, you know, we have seen, you know, I don't think we can underestimate the influence that the U.S. has had and Trump has had. You know, they've really punished Brazil under Lula for a long time. And it probably feeds into people's impression that having the U.S. as a friend, especially as an economic ally under a conservative government, could lead to more results than the animosity we've seen between Lula and the Trump administration. So, yeah, it's going to be really, really interesting to see because, again, no one expected Flavio to do as well as he did.
1: It's 11:54. I'm Woody Kane from the news department. Jennifer Lang is here as well from our digital department, and we are in the midst of our fall fundraising campaign, and we need your help. But Jen, first, we have some people to thank.
0: We do have some people to thank. First, I'd like to thank Camillo and Charlotte and Lee from Davidson for supporting the news and information here on WFAE that they rely on. And lastly, I'd like to thank Crisp Kitchen and Cocktails, located at 132 Brevard Court in Charlotte. Crisp Kitchen and Cocktails gave lunch to us to help sustain the staff here that is working hard to help us reach our goals for our fund drive. And we would like to ask you to also help sustain WFAE with a gift at 704-549-9000.
1: And, you know, some questions need more than just a quick answer. Who benefits from a policy? Whose experience is missing? Does the evidence support what we're being told? You know, 1A that we're listening to now makes time to examine those questions and hear from people who can help us understand the answers. Your monthly gift to WFAE helps keep that thoughtful scrutiny available to everyone. And it's not just the national programs. It's our local news reporting as well. We were talking a little bit earlier off mic about all the local stories that have been popping lately. And it just seems to get busier and busier. We've got an election coming up. We've got all kinds of turmoil at the school board right now. The county commissioners are getting into a little bit of that as well. So we're going to be busy, and we need your help to keep making it happen. 704-549-9000 or WFAE.org.
0: Yes. And as Woody mentioned, you know that we're 3 weeks, a little less than 4 weeks out from the election. Mm-hmm. And midterms sometimes aren't considered that big of a deal, but all elections are.
1: And this year especially, it seems.
0: This year especially. And here locally with Steve Harrison, our politics reporter, Charlotte Talks, our local talk show, we're giving you the information that you need to go into that ballot, that polling place, and vote confidently. Mm-hmm. 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
1: And you might be wondering, well, what in the world is a sustainer? 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
1: It's 11:58. I'm Woody Kane from the news department. Jennifer Lang is here from the digital department. And while we were just running that, somebody else volunteered to help us out.
0: That's right. 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And we want to say thank you. It is supporters like Kyle and Lee and Camillo from the last hour that make everything that we're doing possible. 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
20: I'm Peter O'Dowd. It's Here and Now. Coming up, international human rights judge Navi Pillay wins the 2026 Nobel Peace Prize. She greeted the news with humor.
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20: And Kidz Bop turns 25 this month. The stalwart of family-friendly music cleans up naughty, sexy lyrics from chart-topping hits. Some parents still don't like it.
22: It's so banal in its censorship or lack thereof. It's highly problematic.
20: Coming up.
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20: Music cleans up naughty, sexy lyrics from chart-topping hits. Some parents still don't like it.
22: It's so banal in its censorship.

0: reports ESAES is projected to make landfall tonight or early in the morning near the Alabama-Florida border.
1: Forecasters with the National Hurricane Center say this will be a dangerous hurricane at landfall. Local officials have ordered evacuations along some Florida panhandle beaches and have opened shelters. Alabama ordered tourists to leave its coast. More than half of the offshore oil and gas production in the Gulf has been curtailed, according to the Marine Minerals Administration. Debbie Elliott, NPR News, Crestview, Florida.
0: The legendary former NFL coach and player Mike Ditka has died. A family spokesperson says Ditka died this morning surrounded by family and friends. He was 86. As our member station WBEZ writes, the Hall of Famer played on the Bears' 1963 NFL championship team and coached the Bears to their only Super Bowl championship after the 1985 season. He is being remembered as a larger-than-life personality beloved by a generation of Bears fans. A new federal forecast projects record electricity use in the U.S. this year and next, partly driven by the growth of artificial intelligence. NPR's Windsor Johnson reports that rising demand is already pushing up prices in some parts of the country.
2: The forecast comes from the Energy Information Administration. AI data centers need large amounts of power to run their computers and keep them cool. Costa Samaras directs Carnegie Mellon University's Scott Institute for Energy Innovation.
3: In places like the Mid-Atlantic, where electricity demand from data centers is rising very quickly, and there's not a lot of new electricity supply, electricity prices are going up.
2: Samara says expanding data centers can require costly power lines and other equipment. He says lawmakers need regulations that make those companies cover the costs. Windsor Johnston, NPR News.
0: A federal immigration agent shot and injured a man in the Bronx yesterday. NPR's Jasmine Garz reports officials have identified the individual as 28-year-old Dominican national Oscar Belgal.
4: Police Commissioner Jessica Tisch said ICE agents attempted to arrest the man while he was in his car with a 5-year-old boy believed to be his son in the back seat. One of the agents was wearing a construction worker vest. 7 shots were fired into the car. The man was injured in his neck. The child, Tisch said, is unharmed. The Department of Homeland Security has stated that Belgal is in the U.S. without papers and had been convicted of grand larceny. Commissioner Tisch said he also had a pending drug case. New York Governor Kathy Hochul and Mayor Zoran Mamdani condemned the shooting and accused the Trump administration of, quote, terrorizing our city. Jasmine Garst, NPR News, New York.
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6: 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I'm James Holt. 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And Cecilia, what's the best way to get a hold of us?
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6: I didn't know we were doing fake accents today, so I guess I'll have to come up with one. 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Here's Here and Now.

0: org. That is the phone number to call. Okay, now that was just a false start. Now let's get on with Here and Now on 90.7 WFAE Charlotte. 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
2: And I'm Scott Tong in Washington, D.C. This is Here and Now. A state of emergency is in effect across dozens of counties in Florida and Alabama as Hurricane Isaias churns toward the Gulf Coast. Isaias is now a major Category 3 storm with sustaining winds up to 120 miles per hour. The hurricane is expected to make landfall sometime tonight or early Saturday morning around the western edge of Florida's panhandle near the Alabama border. Joining us now is the Emergency Management Agency Director for Baldwin County in Alabama, Tom Tyler. Tom, thanks for joining us.
3: Hey, it's my pleasure. Thank you for having me.
2: Well, busy day for you. This large storm is heading directly in your direction. You have Pensacola to the east, Mobile just west of you. How are you advising residents to plan?
3: Well, number one is continue to monitor the weather situation with trusted local sources. Our local meteorologists here, they understand our neighborhoods, they understand the vulnerable areas, and they can speak in a way that can help communicate those risks to our residents and guests. So trust those local sources. And the second thing is follow the instructions of local leaders. If you are in an evacuation zone and have been ordered to evacuate, then that's not the time to quibble. It's time to leave.
2: Yeah. And right now, are you suggesting many residents in the area evacuate?
3: We are under a mandatory evacuation order that has been issued by the governor of Alabama for all non-residents south of our intercoastal waterway, which is basically our beach areas within the county.
2: Mm-hmm.
3: Residents are under a voluntary evacuation order. And so far, what we can see, we've had quite a few that have been trekking north through the county. So it is ongoing as we speak. And obviously, residents that are in our low-lying coastal areas, those are the ones that are most vulnerable and recommended to evacuate.
2: Well, the forecast is potentially here for 5 to 7 feet of storm surge, flash flooding, 20 feet to 25 feet of surf tonight. So in practical terms, what does that risk mean for these people living right by the water?
3: Well, quite candidly, when you talk about that surf, my biggest concern is the daredevils that want to get out in that mess. We've seen it in previous storms, and our law enforcement agencies are very cognizant of that and working very diligently to keep people safe and keep them out of the water. I just wish that we could not have to worry about that and let first responders do more important things than try to rescue people that are taking unnecessary risks. But we're at double red flags right now. It's against the law to be in the water anyway. Now, later on with the storm surge, obviously flooding, water is the biggest killer in a landfalling tropical system. People want to focus on what category is the hurricane. Yes, category depicts wind speed and wind speed only. Wind speed does impact surge, but the thing is that water is what kills the most people when we have a system like this.
2: Yeah.
3: Because 7 feet of extra water is rather significant. That's 7 feet above normally dry land. So that's taller than anybody but the tallest folks in the NBA. So that's nothing to trifle with.
2: With this possibility of that kind of coastal flooding, beyond choosing to evacuate, how else can people prepare for that?
3: Well, especially, you know, obviously, we've got a lot of marinas and facilities along the coastline, and the people that operate those are very, very well versed in taking protective measures to protect their property and protect the property of the boat owners and so forth. But at a point in time, we'll reach a window when it's what you've got is what you've got, and that's when it's time for people to batten down and keep themselves safe. The property can be replaced. Human life cannot.
2: Yeah. You mentioned trusted information. It's no surprise we're seeing these AI-generated videos out there spreading misinformation or partial truths. Are you seeing that out there?
3: I'm not, but then again, I'm focused on the factual information, so
2: yeah,
3: I really don't.
2: But you know it's out there.
3: Look for
2: yeah.
3: I know it's out there, and it's very distressing that we have anything like that. That is so unnecessary, and it has the tendency to pull resources away from actual real problems. And I don't know why people chase those kind of thrills. I wish they would find better hobbies.
2: Yeah, and as this storm is bearing down tonight into early morning, what will you be doing?
3: Well, I will be at the Emergency Operations Center here in Baldwin County through the duration of the emergency. We will have our 24-hour staff in place, and it's kind of coming ashore late at night, which makes it more unfortunate. You can't see the dangers as easily. First responders are going to be out in limited visibility. That makes it more of a risky operation. So it's incumbent upon us to help do what we can to preserve life safety while preserving the safety of our first responders.
2: Tom Tyler is the Emergency Management Agency Director for Baldwin County in coastal Alabama. Tom, thank you very much, and our best to you and your team.
3: Thank you. I appreciate your time.
1: The 2026 Nobel Peace Prize goes to South African human rights lawyer and international judge Navi Pillay. The Nobel Committee said she has been instrumental ensuring that war crimes and genocide are prosecuted. Pillay was at a meeting in Nuremberg this morning when she got the news.
4: Thank you so much. You know, I hope this is not a joke then.
1: It was not a joke. Secretary General at Amnesty International, Agnes Callamard, was in the room watching this unfold with Pillay this morning. Agnes, welcome. Great to speak with you.
5: Thank you so much.
1: This must have been a surprise. I understand that was your video that we're seeing of the speech this morning in Nuremberg, of all places.
5: Absolutely. You know, we were in an event together discussing the fate of international law when the news came. She was very surprised, but nevertheless delivered a little speech, and I was, of course, on the front. And it was such a wonderful moment because we had spent the last 2 days discussing, international justice. And she got this highest honor.
1: She's 85 years old. She's had a very long, distinguished career in posts around the world. People in South Africa know that she has long been a fighter against apartheid. What do you want people to know who are maybe just hearing her name for the first time?
5: She's someone who has incredible empathy, compassion for victims. She is extremely a gifted legal thinker. She has been a judge in the highest court of her country and internationally. She has tried cases related to genocide in Rwanda. She has been the head of a commission of inquiry related to crimes in the occupied Palestinian territories. She has covered the most difficult legal criminal issues, and she always came up on top.
1: Well, here she is speaking today about her experience on the International Criminal Tribunal for Rwanda prosecuting war crimes during the 1994 genocide. Let's listen.
6: Yes, I think it was outrageous that what happens to women and children in conflict times, especially with rape and sexual violence, that we finally recognize that as an international crime in the Rwandan tribunal. I'm proud of that.
1: What kind of impact did her service have on international law? What differences has she made?
5: The work she led, the judgment she led on Rwanda is jurisprudential, meaning it is one of the key reference for anyone working on incitement to violence and incitement to genocide. She is currently a judge on another genocide case, the one of Myanmar with the Rohingya genocide. And the International Court of Justice has had very little opportunity to rule on genocide. And she will be the one delivering a judgment on genocide. And of course, you can well imagine that this will have huge impact on the other case, which is South Africa case against Israel.
0: We'll get back to Here and Now in just a moment. It's 12:15. I'm James Holt, along with Cecilia from our membership department in our WFAE Fall Fun Drive. We appreciate you joining us. When people support WFAE, they support a place where their neighbors can be heard. That includes people whose experiences might otherwise go unnoticed and people helping us see this community differently. 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
7: Hi, my name is Nick Napolitano. I'm an artist and muralist based in Charlotte, North Carolina. I'm standing in front of a piece that I painted, I think almost, what, 4 or 5 years ago, entitled Equity is Colorblind. It's a piece that's placed on the Homeless Resource Center here in Uptown Charlotte. The piece itself shows a woman with a paint roller walking in front of a piece that she just completed. And the mural is a colorblind vision test that has the word equity hidden within the mural itself. It's not an actual vision test, but it's using that as kind of a punny way of articulating how some people can and cannot see what equity can look like. I grew up in the Northeast. I was in Connecticut at the time when I first started listening to NPR. I had to be like maybe 14 or 15 years old. I think it's important, just like what I try and do with my murals, to make sure that all voices are being heard. And I feel like NPR has done a beautiful job at trying to give many people from all demographics platforms to speak their truth. If you believe in WFAE and the messages that we bring you, please give us a call at 704-549-9000, or you can donate at WFAE.org. Thank you.
0: That's one neighbor's reason for valuing WFAE. What is yours? Maybe it's a local story or a conversation or a chance to hear a perspective that you just haven't considered. Again, I'm James Holt, along with Cecilia Armour from our membership department. And Cecilia, this is your first fun drive,
8: yes,
0: correct?
8: Yes, it is.
0: How you feeling?
8: I'm feeling groovy.
0: All right. It's a double your donation day, so you got to feel great. And we've got a couple of people to thank who have joined in this hour. Sarah from Cornelius and Valerie in Monroe. And what's great about giving monthly, Cecilia?
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1: It's Here and Now. The economy and affordability are top issues for voters ahead of the midterms. Well, New Mexico is doing something about the rising costs of child care. It's been about a year since the state began an experiment to offer free child care to every family in the state. But inflation is still high. There have been speed bumps. Tim Keller is mayor of Albuquerque. Mayor, nice to talk with you.
12: It's great to be on.
1: No other state has done this. What grade would you give New Mexico about a year now into this free child care program?
12: Well, in terms of, you know, innovation and saying, look, we should have universal childcare access, you know, we can't get a higher grade. However, The implementation has been very difficult, despite the fact that technically it's free for everyone. A lot of folks don't know about it. They can't access it. We have a shortage of childcare providers. So now we're trying to make sure that, you know, we can actually like deliver on that. We thought removing the cost component would be the hardest part. And I think it is in general. But once we removed it, we found out there are a ton of other barriers in the way. And that's what we're focused on now.
1: I'm sure people are wondering, New Mexico is the number two oil producing state in the country. That's how you get the revenue for this program. I see that as of August, the city Albuquerque is opening up public office space for child care providers to use. I mean, is space an issue? Is that one of the challenges you're facing?
12: Yeah. So if you think about, put yourself in the mindset of either a parent of a young child or someone who is already in early childhood development as a teacher or a caregiver. Basically, there's two flavors. There are, you know, child care centers, and we see these throughout any town. But there's also home-based child care. And that's something that's really important because it's often close to people and it's much more a smaller group and so forth. And so we've essentially legalized those through zoning and permitting so they can exist everywhere. However, the issue is in people's lives, right? They're commuting to work or they're commuting to continuing education or they're at home. And so they have to find a place for their kids in sort of one place or the other or on the route to one or the other. And so if you map out all the access to childcare programs, it's actually totally uneven throughout the city. And if you ask the providers, you know, why aren't you expanding or why aren't you hiring more people? They'll say, well, I'm a childcare provider. I'm not a business. I have no access to capital and, you know, limited savings because they're not making money off it. And so they have no way to pay a lease like at all or to do even capital expenditures to outfit an office. So that's where the city is using an abundance mindset. And we're saying, look, we have tons of extra space. How about we give it to you for free as long as you use it for childcare because we need to fill in these gaps throughout our city.
1: Inflation, as you know, is a major problem around the country, and I see that it's triggering a provision in this law that means wealthier families might have to have a copay to get this child care. Now, the program already costs something like $500 million a year. Can the government really afford universal child care in New Mexico?
12: Well, in New Mexico, we can. And I think it comes back to historically, you know, we're a very low-income state. We've had challenges with poverty, addiction. I mean, we have all sorts of issues. But we do have a consensus that the highest return on investment we can do for our society, for our community, for our families, is early childhood education. That is our path out of those issues. So we're committed to it, but also we have the financing thanks to windfalls of oil and gas revenue.
1: Well, that money is available now. Oil is a commodity. We don't know what the future looks like. Now, the election is around the corner. You have a big governor's race in New Mexico. Is the future of the program tied up in the results of the election at all?
12: You know, I don't think so. I know both candidates very well, and certainly candidate Holland would fight for and protect this program.
1: Deb Holland.
12: Yes, the Democrat.
1: Former Interior Secretary, right.
12: And the former Rio Rancho mayor, it's a city next to Albuquerque. He also, I think, would keep it because, number one, it is wildly popular, as you can imagine. But two, it's actually protected by law and by constitution, our state constitution. The voters voted this mechanism in, and it's very hard to change that. So there's a number of barriers if you wanted to undo it. So I think we have it for the foreseeable future.
1: Greg Hull is the Republican nominee running for governor there in New Mexico. Albuquerque's Mayor Tim Keller, he's a Democrat. Mayor, thank you so much for your time.
12: Hey, thank you so much for covering this. Really appreciate your work, too. Thank you.
1: The story of a standout college hockey player who collapsed from suspected heat stroke in August continues to make headlines here in Arizona. Members of the Arizona State University hockey team recently disputed the school's version of events that left Matthew Mayich in a coma after a vigorous outdoor summer practice. Reporter Teak Root with our partners at Grist has been following this story and the long history of athletes succumbing to heat. Teak, nice to talk with you.
13: Thanks for having me.
1: It was about 90 degrees on the morning of August 20th. What happened during that practice? What do we know?
13: So there's some disputed facts, but we do know that at some point towards the end of the practice, which was led by a Green Beret, a former Green Beret, Matthew Mayich started to stumble. He collapsed and then fell to the ground. And then he was eventually taken away by paramedics to a hospital, and he's remained hospitalized on life support ever since.
1: Can you describe the workout itself? Because Matthew Mayich, he was a promising athlete. He'd been drafted by the St. Louis Blues. It's not like he was new to working hard, right? I mean, so what was he doing exactly?
13: So the workout lasted between 45 and 75 minutes, depending on the account. And there were push-ups, planks, flutter kicks, bear crawls, squats, sprints. And there are varying accounts of the extent to which Mayich struggled. His teammates say he started struggling early on and showed signs. And the university says it was towards the end. But either way, there were signs that he struggled throughout this workout. And there's some video evidence that a lot of the athletes were struggling to get through this.
1: Yeah, recently, as I said, his teammates came forward to dispute some of the details from ASU's early investigation into what happened. What did those players say should have happened that didn't?
13: Well, first they disputed some basic facts, like how long the workout took place and whether Mayich had access to water. And they say he didn't. And then they point out that a few of the university's own policies appear not to have been followed, including the approval of the former Green Beret to lead the practice. And I think most critically, there was no mention in the university's report of a cold water immersion tub, which is the best practice for cooling down athletes after a heat-related illness.
1: An ice bath, essentially. What kind of difference would that make if someone's suffering from a heat stroke in the moment?
13: So experts on this told me that if you can get a athlete's temperature down below about 104 degrees within about a half an hour of a heat illness, there's almost 100% survivability rate. So they say it's critical to treating these kind of illnesses, and it's something that the university's report doesn't mention was available or used.
1: If we step back a few years now, in 2001, Minnesota Vikings Pro Bowler Corey Stringer died after a practice in the heat. That changed a lot, didn't it?
13: Yeah, I think this propelled heat-related illnesses onto the national consciousness. A lot of people, especially in the NFL, but otherwise, weren't really thinking about this as seriously as you know, cardiac arrest or other injuries that you might be able to succumb to as part of being an athlete. But this really put that on the map. And the NFL changed their policies and bolstered their policies. They still won't share those with the public. They aren't publicly available. But from what they've said, there have been significant changes, especially at the professional level. But I think when you go down from there into the high school, college, and youth levels, the patchwork of policies gets a little thinner, and it's a little bit less clear what protections exist and whether they're being followed.
1: Well, and right. The question we're having here in this case in Arizona, it seems like there were policies. The question is, did they carry them out? Look, the climate is warming, right? What kind of threat does heat pose to athletes down the road?
13: Yeah, extreme heat is getting more intense, more prolonged, and more frequent. The World Weather Attribution found that between 1994 and 2026, the two times that the United States hosted the World Cup, the chances of extreme temperatures at least doubled in multiple cities around the country. So this is a threat that is increasingly common and increasingly dangerous. I mean, the same month that Mayich collapsed, a band member at the University of Iowa collapsed and passed away. He wasn't a football player, but he was exposed to the same heat at a football game that athletes are.
1: ASU has put its hockey coach on paid leave. It plans to have another independent investigation done by December, but this young man still in a coma. What are his chances for recovery?
13: His family has told reporters that it is a miracle chance of recovery, of meaningful recovery. They haven't released a lot of details on his medical condition. For example, we still don't know exactly what his temperature reading was when he arrived with paramedics, which is key to formally diagnosing heat stroke or a related illness. But all evidence points to this being heat related, and that, you know, the chances of recovery are pretty low, even as his hockey team has started their season.
1: Teek Root is a reporter at Grist. Teek, thanks so much. Appreciate it.
13: Thanks so much for having me.
1: It's here and now.

0: listening to Here and Now on 90.7 WFAE. I'm James Holt with Cecilia Armour from our membership department, and we are counting on you now more than ever. 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That's what we're asking you to do for our fall fun drive. 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
1: Well, if you head on over to WFAE.org or give us a call on 704-549-9000. 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Teams that will be playing will be University of Kentucky versus NC State and UNC versus South Carolina.
0: All right. 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It will get doubled by somebody else. So why not invest in WFAE? You're listening right now. Why not give us some money?
1: Absolutely.
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4: It's Here and Now. Big tech and AI companies want to build a lot more data centers. Thing is, they're facing bipartisan backlash and legal challenges in this country. Now, the firms are scouting for opportunities overseas, and Australia is high on their list. But as Christina Kukulia reports from Melbourne, the reception down under may not be warm.
5: The sound of native birds as they fly over fields as far as the eye can see. These were once Australia's largest gold fields. Now the vast farmland outside Melbourne is the setting for a medium-sized data centre being proposed by Australian developer RV Energy.
6: We know nothing. No one has told us anything to do with this data centre. We've heard it by hearsay in the media.
5: That's Alan Ford, a fifth-generation farmer whose land borders the planned site, an abandoned quarry that also faces a residential area.
6: For us, it's going to be, well, I saw it to start with, but the biggest problem is going to be noise. And the energy, where's this energy going to come from? We're talking about a massive amount of energy.
5: Fellow farmer John Dreyfe fears the project could affect local water supply.
7: Well, a lot of people do rely on that creek for stock water. Some use it for irrigation. There's obviously an on-flow effect if they deplete the creek in the dry months.
8: What about the data centre?
5: Concerns about land, water and energy use have flared up in city neighbourhoods too, where data centre projects are planned or already underway. Residents in Melbourne's West called for a pause in their rollout in August, captured here by the West Sider newspaper.
8: We don't want expansion, but we don't want any more data centres at all.
5: But data centre construction in Australia is booming, with the Commonwealth Bank of Australia estimating investment could exceed $100 billion by 2030, trailing only the US and China. Microsoft and Amazon have already pledged funding. Joanna Weaver, a former Australian lead negotiator on cyber issues at the United Nations, says American companies are drawn to Australia for its
9: geographical location, our access to clean and renewable energy, the availability of land, and our democratic stability, plus our alignment, which is important.
5: Other factors are in play too, says John Quiggin, a professor of economics at the University of Queensland.
10: It's just headlong expansion, and of course they're running into barriers in the US. So in some sense, they all believe that the one who spends the money fastest will be the one who gets the monopoly.
5: And the national government is keen to attract their investment, promising economic benefits will flow from companies like OpenAI and Anthropic. From next year, though, large-scale developers will face tougher regulations over things like water efficiency and power supply. But the biggest barrier to investment, says the former UN negotiator Weaver, are Australia's strict copyright protections.
9: The challenge is the companies say, well, we will come and train in Australia, but we need regulatory certainty that we are not going to be prosecuted for breaching copyright.
5: And adding fuel to the fire, she says, is last month's revelation that an OpenAI agent accessed Australian government websites without authorization.
9: If you have products that cause harm, you are held accountable. I think it's important that we don't treat AI companies like a separate and distinct class.
5: The question is, she asks, who will hold them to account? For NPR News, I'm Christina Kukola in Melbourne.
4: And elsewhere on the show today, Peter O'Dowd talks about AI with Kevin Roos, author of a new book called The AGI Chronicles. 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
0: 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I'm James Holt with Cecilia from our membership department. A free press needs you. 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The reporting you hear on WFAE takes people who check the facts and ask another question when an answer isn't clear. 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
1: It's a match money day.
0: Heck yeah. 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
1: Well, if you give a dollar, you know, you'll end up giving $2. 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
0: Perfect. 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
1: Sounds great to me.
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12: And I'm Peter O'Dowd in Phoenix. It's Here and Now. A stalwart of family-friendly musical covers turns 25 this month. Kids Bop churns out clean versions of popular songs, stripping out the F-bombs, neutering any explicit reference to sex, and then repackaging even the raunchiest songs in the bright, cheerful voice of a kid. Here's a recent cover of Tears by Sabrina Carpenter.

0: Kidz Bop has been wildly successful, selling millions of copies of its albums over the past quarter century. But Christopher Bell, it should be said, is not a fan. He's an associate professor of media studies at the University of Colorado Boulder. Christopher, welcome. What's your problem with Kidz Bop?
1: My problem with it is it's an abomination. It's so banal in its censorship or lack thereof, its arbitrariness in its censorship, it's highly problematic, to say the least.
0: We're going to dig into this, but like when you say an abomination, you mean more than just the music itself, right?
1: Oh, I don't mean the music itself at all. I have no problem with kids singing songs for kids. The music is what it is. And there's a lot of research that shows that kids actually like listening to other kids sing. So I'm not worried about that. It's the songs that they've chosen for those kids to sing that are the problem.
0: We're going to do this thing where we listen to the original version of a song first. So this is Chapel Roan's hit Pink Pony Club.

0: So those ones are pretty similar. What are you hearing?
1: I'm wondering what clubs the 12-year-olds are singing in. That's what I'm wondering. It's not about the music. It's not. Like, if I want my kid to be able to listen to Pink Pony Club as a song, then I would let my kid listen to the Chapel Roan version. But I wouldn't want my kid of a certain age listening to that song at all, because that song is not for them. Mm-hmm. Kids Bop has been doing that since the beginning. I mean, off their first album is Oops, I Did It Again. It's a Britney Spears song. They have a history of using Britney Spears, whose content is incredibly sexual and adult and has no business being sung by a bunch of 9-year-olds, but they let them do it anyway.
0: So am I hearing you say that even though the lyrics have been neutered, was the word I used before, like even though the edits have been in place, they're still inappropriate for kids?
1: Oh, absolutely. And the lyrics are not always neutered. And I think that's an important thing to point out, right? Like, Britney Spears is Toxic, for example. The lyrics are still in there about tasting someone's lips and poison paradise and being addicted to someone. They covered Rihanna's Love on the Brain, which is all about sort of this physically abusive relationship, and those lyrics are still in there. Like, they don't always neuter the lyrics, and that's the problem.
0: I think there's going to be parents and probably some kids listening who would disagree with you, because people love this. In 2020, Kids Bop was the top artist for families on Spotify. It's really popular.
1: Sure. And I have no problem with kids listening to music by other kids. My issue is, if the songs are inappropriate, then the songs are inappropriate. And whether or not those lyrics are coming out of the original artist or out of a kid, the songs are inappropriate. And the bigger problem is that the parents aren't necessarily listening to the lyrics. They're seeing Kids Bop, and then they're going, it's okay, without taking that second media literate step of saying, what's actually in this thing that I'm giving my kid to listen to?
0: Let's listen to another song. This is Lose My Breath from Destiny's Child. And this is the Kids Bop version. So the thing is so many of these Kids Bop songs, I mean, they are originally, as we've established, very graphic and raunchy. Kids Bop could be choosing any songs to put a kid's voice to. Why those?
1: Those are the most popular songs. They're choosing the songs because they're the most popular songs in the world. You could have them sing any Britney Spears song, but the one that is going to be on the radio is going to be Toxic. You could have them sing any Sabrina Carpenter song, but the song that's going to be on the radio... So they're like picking the ones that are currently popular.
0: Well, I mean, look, I don't know if you have kids. Yeah, I have a 10-year-old.
1: I do.
0: She knows all these popular songs, and not because we let her listen to them. She knows they're totally inappropriate, but she's also desperate to listen, because I think there's, and you're probably aware of this, this like primal force in kids that makes them curious about growing up before it's time to grow
1: Absolutely.
0: Up, right? So what do you think about that? I mean, isn't it better than the alternative of the kids listening to the completely inappropriate versions of the songs?
1: Better is a relative term. I think that if I, as a parent, have made a decision that my kid is going to be able to listen to particular content, I would prefer my kid to listen to the original content. I mean, my daughter is slightly older, certainly older than your daughter, but slightly older than, you know, a kid these days. And I can remember her being 5-6 years old, you know, singing songs about, you know, being a joker and a smoker and a midnight toker and having no idea what that meant. And my wife and I being sort of embarrassed and horrified that we had, you know, imparted that upon our child or whatever. But we made a conscious decision about what media content she was going to be exposed to. I want to, you know, give parents the benefit of the doubt that maybe they know what's in, you know, Selena Gomez's Come and Get It. But I also honestly believe lots of parents aren't taking that next step to understand what's in the songs.
2: So, yeah, well, we'll return to Here and Now here in just a second. I'm listening to Kids Bop. I mean, I think we can all agree there's some things in life that are worth paying for, and then there's some things worth paying to make stop.
3: Absolutely.
2: Unfortunately, WFAE falls into that first category. And right now, we're asking you to help keep the news, information, and programming you actually want to hear on the air. I'm James Holt, along with Cecilia from our membership department. The news is useful when it helps you understand the decisions in front of you, whether that's a community issue, a national story, or something affecting your family. 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
3: Absolutely. 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
2: Yeah, you probably pay for services you use every month for music and television, subscriptions, gym memberships, all those things to make your day better. 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I mean, that makes a lot of sense. And Christina and Scott know the value of that. And Charlotte, thank you so much for being sustaining members of WFAE. And you can do that as well at 704-549-9000 or WFAE.org. If that's not incentive enough, we have some basketball tickets, right?
3: Yes, we do. Again, you know, the Ally tip-off runs on Sunday, November 8th. And if you donate today, you go into the running for a pair of those tickets, and you can get to see the University of Kentucky versus NC State or UNC versus South Carolina.
2: Yeah, we have, it says UK on there. Did that perk your ears
3: up? It did. It kind of made me think of my mom.
2: That's the University of Kentucky is UK. 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But 704-549-9000 or going online to WFAE.org. It's quick, it's simple, it's easy, and you'll feel better once you do it. So thanks a lot for joining us today.
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9: This is Here and Now, with a story about two lawyers taking on big tech companies.
10: There are no Silicon Valley law firms representing the exploited. I know. I tried to find one. They all just make money from working for the Goliaths. It's a niche we can serve.
11: The unrepresented.
10: The Davids.
9: That is the premise of the new show, Cupertino, named for the city in Silicon Valley that is home to Apple HQ. Cupertino debuted this week on CBS, and it's another legal drama from the producers of The Good Wife and The Good Fight. Let's talk about it now with the NPR critic, Eric Deggans. Eric, good to talk to you.
12: Yeah, you'll never look at artificial intelligence the same way after you watch this show.
9: Well, set the show up for us. Talk to us about what it's about.
12: So Mike Coulter, who people may remember from Luke Cage and also the series Evil, plays Michael Price, an attorney who gets forced out of the startup that he helped found. And at the same time, a very young lawyer working at that startup also gets forced out. And together they join forces to take on the guy who fired both of them.
9: Mm-hmm.
12: And
9: mm-hmm.
12: they decide to form a law firm together where they take on powerful Silicon Valley interests that are abusing their position.
11: Are we really doing this?
10: What? Taking the case?
11: No. Starting a firm.
10: Look, I'm big enough and loud enough that people see me coming. And you're sweet enough that people don't. They underestimate you. You're the secret weapon. So, what do you say? Are we doing this, partner?
11: Partner.
12: The woman's voice is Rachel Keller. She plays Olivia, the young lawyer who, mm-hmm. who joins him. And you may recognize her from Legion and Fargo.
9: Yeah. Now, these characters in the show mentioned real-life tech titans, Facebook, Google, Apple. What do you make, Eric, of the show's portrayal of Silicon Valley? Seem authentic to you?
12: It seems authentic to me as somebody who's, you know, experience with Silicon Valley is buying a cell phone and an Apple Watch. But but the issues that they delve into are certainly the issues that everybody's talking about now, which is amazing because, you know, surely they developed this probably last year sometime. People may remember that Robert and Michelle King, they created The Good Wife, they created The Good Fight. They are really adept at taking sort of legal-based stories and really making them address contemporary times. They talked a lot about Trumpism and the rise of extremism on The Good Wife and The Good Fight. And here they're talking about the wealth of Silicon Valley companies, their ability to buy themselves out of legalities. They're, you know, they can do what they want because they have so much money to throw at problems, and the ways in which they can grind down average people who get in their way. And these lawyers have dedicated themselves to standing up against that, which I think, you know, people out there in the real world wish actually existed.
9: Right. I mean, talk about timing, Eric, right? I mean, the show lands at a time. Big tech is holding up the stock market, right? All this political power in Washington, bipartisan criticism of AI, data centers. What's happening here? Is this the right show for now?
12: I think it's a great way to sort of, in a cheeky and interesting and incisive way, explore all these issues. You know, the younger lawyer, she also has an interesting background where she comes from a conservative family. She wears a cross all the time. And, you know, to see a situation where people who are presumably liberal and people who are also conservative are united in this concern about Silicon Valley and about AI and about runaway technology is really interesting, and they also kind of explore how an AI breaks through the guardrails and starts to act on its own. Can the law keep up with that? And I think we're in a situation now where we have these leaders telling us that this might be a deadly sort of science that's advancing. They're begging Congress to take action, and I think this series is perfectly positioned to talk about all of that.
9: Yeah, so as you're saying, there are these elements that rhyme with what's happening in the real world, right? AI escaping the sandbox and the power of these big tech companies. There's also comedy in the show. There's this recurring joke, I gather, where the main characters, these two lawyers you're talking about, they get these tech pitches at the oddest moments. Here they are when they're getting sued.
13: Mr. Price, Ms. Sapper.
10: What's wrong?
13: You've been served.
14: Also, I've been looking for some VC seed money for a catering app, if you don't mind looking at a prospectus.
9: Looking for VC money. Eric, does the humor work here?
12: Absolutely. Yeah. There's always been these jokes in Hollywood about how somebody will deliver a FedEx, and if you're an agent or if you're involved in Hollywood, hey, I got a script for you. You know, exactly. So this is their version of that. And I don't know if that actually happens in Silicon Valley, but I wouldn't doubt it, right?
9: Yep.
12: And again, anybody who's watched The Good Wife or The Good Fight knows the King's humor. It's very cheeky. It's very fun. It's always usually inventive. And it's also attached to really interesting characters. So we've got Joe Morton, who's a really, he plays the father to Mike Coulter's Michael Price. He's the powerful lawyer who Michael is trying to get out of the shadow of. And it's always wonderful to see Joe Morton sort of bounce off of other actors because he's such a great presence. And I'm sure they're going to bring other really interesting people in. They have a track record for doing that on their other shows as well.
9: Yeah. Well, this show is called Cupertino. It's on CBS, and we've been talking about it with NPR critic at large, Eric Deggans. Eric, thanks so much.
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16: 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I'm Scott Tong in Washington, D.C.
17: I'm Peter O'Dowd in Phoenix. 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
2: And it's 12:58. Thank you for joining us on WFAE for our fall fun drive. I'm James Holt alongside Cecilia from our membership department. 75 degrees right now. And mostly cloudy skies in Charlotte. But we've got that big storm, the hurricane coming through on Saturday. So it looks like we're going to have some wet weather this weekend here in the area. But hey, it's not going to stop us. There's not a cloud in the ceiling in this studio. 704-549-9000 is our phone number. And we really need your support today. And today's the best day to do it. Because why, Cecilia?
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3: All right. 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
2: Oh, okay. 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
17: From NPR and WBUR Boston, I'm Peter O'Dowd.
9: And I'm Scott Tong. This is Here and Now. Coming up, President Trump says he will not bomb Iran before the midterm elections. Will that sway voters?
17: Also, tech journalist Kevin Roos, his new book charts the quasi-religious quest that's driving the race to human-like artificial intelligence.
19: It's very important to understand the mission that these companies are on because it is a lot weirder and I think more unnerving than just we want to build big companies that make a lot of money.
9: And Russia's clampdown on the press went next level after its full-scale invasion of Ukraine 4 years ago.
20: Being arrested just for asking, what do you think about the war that started? It was crazy.
9: Many independent Russian journalists fled to try to do their jobs abroad. Coming up Here and Now.
17: First, the news.
21: Live from NPR News, I'm Lakshmi Singh. Hurricane Isaias is gaining strength in the warm Gulf of Mexico and is forecast to make landfall as early as tonight on the northern Gulf Coast. NPR's Debbie Elliott reports it's now a powerful Category 3 hurricane packing 120-mile-per-hour winds.
22: National Hurricane Center Director Michael Brennan says Isaias is on track to hit northwest Florida.
23: This powerful hurricane expected to make landfall this evening into the late night hours and then move quickly inland across portions of the Florida Panhandle and up into Alabama as we go through the overnight.
21: Three hurricane packing 120-mile-per-hour winds.
22: National Hurricane Center Director Michael Brennan says Isaias is on

0: U.S. Isaias is the first hurricane of the Atlantic season, which has until now been dampened by a strong El Nino weather pattern. Debbie Elliott, NPR News, Crestview, Florida.
1: The Chicago Bears are paying tribute to an NFL giant, affectionately known as Iron Mike, and the coach. Mike Ditka died this morning at the age of 86. On the website, the team says Ditka had an immeasurable impact on the Bears organization over decades as a player, coach, and ambassador. He led the team to a Super Bowl victory after the 1985 season. 3 years later, rather in 1988, he was inducted into the NFL Hall of Fame, where he delivered a brief speech.
2: In life, many men have talent, but talent in itself is no accomplishment. Excellence in football and excellence in life is bred when men recognize their opportunities and then pursue them with a passion.
1: The team also writes of Ditka's larger-than-life personality being captured in commercials and TV programs such as Cheers, Saturday Night Live, and L.A. Law. Israel has firmly condemned the decision to award South African human rights pioneer and judge Navi Pillay the Nobel Peace Prize. Pillay recently oversaw the UN Commission report that concluded Israel committed genocide in Gaza. Here's NPR's Kat Lonsdorf.
3: When the UN Commission released its report last year, Pillay said, quote, "It is clear that there is an intent to destroy the Palestinians in Gaza through acts that meet the criteria set forth in the Genocide Convention." She said the responsibility for such actions lies with the highest Israeli authorities. Israel has strongly rejected those findings. In reaction to Pillay's award, Israeli Prime Minister Benjamin Netanyahu said the Nobel Committee has, quote, "lost its moral compass," while Israel's foreign ministry said the committee was rewarding, quote, "the biggest lie of the 21st century." Pillay has been a judge on several international criminal courts, overseeing many issues. The Nobel Committee's announcement of the prize made no mention of Israel. Kat Lonsdorf, NPR News, Tel Aviv.
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6: It's 104 and 75 degrees in Charlotte, and we got the second hour of Here and Now coming up. Then we have On Point at 2 o'clock. I'm James Holt in the studio for our fall fun drive. Mark Etheridge spent years working as a journalist here in Charlotte, and today he serves on our community advisory board, and he knows firsthand what strong local journalism means to a community and why supporting it matters.
7: I'm Mark Etheridge. 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Thinking recently about one with the League of Women Voters on the upcoming elections. There are so many important issues. Three constitutional questions. Of course, the races for political office. 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I'm Mark Etheridge, and I'm proud to support WFAE.
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9: And I'm Scott Tong in Washington, D.C. This is Here and Now. 3 weeks from Election Day, the political debates are getting fierce. Last night in Michigan and Maine and Georgia, the Senate candidates went at it with each other, Peter.
8: Yeah, they did, and we're going to hear more about that. Plus, there was another big story out of New York last night that could shape the midterm.

0: terms. A federal immigration agent shot and wounded a man with a criminal record in the Bronx. His five-year-old son was in the car. So let's bring in our Friday Politics Roundtable. We've got Sabrina Rodriguez, a political reporter at the Wall Street Journal, and Jonathan Allen, senior national politics reporter at NBC News. Welcome to you both.
1: Thanks for having us.
2: Thanks for having us.
0: Sure. So this morning, New York Mayor Zohran Mamdani said he wanted ICE agents out of the city after that shooting in the Bronx. And here's Homeland Security Secretary Mark Wayne Mullen's response.
3: No, we're not putting a pause on enforcement. I'm sorry, we're not. In fact, I'm not sorry. Our job is to enforce the nation's laws and go after the worst of the worst, and our men and women do a dang good job at it every single day.
0: Jonathan, we've seen high-profile ICE shootings before. Do you think this one has the potential to erupt into a political problem now just a few weeks before the midterms?
2: Yeah, I think it certainly does. I mean, we've seen that happen time and again, obviously, earlier this year, at the beginning of the year, in Minneapolis. But there are also many, officer-involved shootings as part of the mass deportation campaign that have not risen to a big level. So I think it probably depends a lot on how Mayor Mamdani and how Homeland Security Secretary Mullen and how President Trump decide to play this. If this is the issue that they want to have a fight on before the midterms, or if one side or the other decides that they don't want to really engage on that. Obviously, you've had a little back and forth today, and we're still learning, what happened in this individual case. Mm-hmm. But it is very clear that the president and Republicans have faced a backlash over some of the tactics that have been used by ICE and other law enforcement agencies in trying to execute this mass deportation campaign, which is very different than the response has been to the closing off of the border, which the Republicans have been credited with.
4: And Sabrina, I want to get your take. I understand you've been talking to residents in the Miami area about ICE and its actions.
1: I have, and the reality is, from talking to Hispanic voters in South Florida, many of who voted for President Trump in 2024 and past elections, they talked about sort of this frustration that he's gone too far in this immigration crackdown. You know, they're seeing in South Florida in particular, the ICE's Miami field office has the highest number of immigration arrests of any other field office in the country. So they're seeing on a day-to-day this action coming in from ICE, the arrests that are taking place, the impact that that's having on local businesses with foot traffic down. And part of the problem that is coming up here is that, you know, a lot of them thought that the president was just going to focus on criminals, that it was going to be, you know, the idea of the person who committed a crime that was a murderer, or was a rapist, or, you know, had committed some type of heinous crime. And they're seeing that more and more people that are getting caught up in this did not have a criminal record. We've seen that across the country as these immigration arrests are soaring, that more than half of these people that are getting picked up by ICE do not have a criminal record. So for some of the folks who voted for Trump, particularly in the Hispanic community, that's an aspect of this that they are not a fan of.
2: And to Sabrina's point, I would add that there are some people who are being caught up in or detained who are not even in the U.S. illegally. I mean, we've seen citizens and lawful residents also being, not deported, but being caught up in the raids.
0: All right. Well, I want to get your take on a few other stories in the news this week. The Pentagon says it's going to live stream an execution of the convicted Fort Hood killer. This has prompted comparisons to Iran and North Korea. The Justice Department also prosecuting Cassidy Hutchinson, who worked at the White House during the president's first term. She testified about Trump's actions on the Capitol riot January 6th. Sabrina, what does this tell you right now about the administration's mindset?
1: I mean, we've heard the administration sort of come out against political opponents when it comes to something like Cassidy Hutchinson, and sort of there's been all this talk for years now about the weaponization of the Justice Department, whether it was under the Biden administration, under the Trump administration. From being out and talking to voters, I mean, they want to be hearing more about what the administration and the government is doing on the cost of living, on the issues that are front of mind for them. So hearing this is the kind of thing that, you know, goes viral on social media. We see a lot of talk already on TikTok today about, you know, Defense Secretary Hegseth's comments about, you know, the live streaming of the execution. But for folks that I'm talking to, it's really, you know, we're a month away from an election, 2 more years of the Trump presidency, and They want to hear more about what the economic plans are, what are the visions to get people ahead in the country instead of some of these things that become more of like optical conversations online.
4: Well, let me bring up the issue of corruption, apparent corruption, that, you know, in the polls is an issue to some of the voters in this election season. The Wall Street Journal this week broke a story about apparent corruption in the Trump team. Kimberly Guilfoyle, before she became ambassador to Greece, reportedly asked a Trump donor to pay off her $100,000 credit card bill in exchange for helping him out. Now, this donor is Eric Dieters, and he went on MS Now yesterday.
5: Oh, it absolutely was a quid pro quo, because up to that point...
4: So, Jonathan, this talk of corruption, do you sense it's a big factor this election year?
2: I mean, not to the extent that that's more immediate pocketbook issues are, but to the extent... So, for example, people are talking a lot more about what it costs to fill up their tank. Farmers are talking more about the cost of diesel and the reciprocal tariffs and their ability to sell their goods overseas and their ability to afford the farm equipment and the fertilizer and the things that they need to buy as a result of some of those things. Those are sort of the direct things that are dominating this election cycle. And at the same time, I do hear about corruption to the extent that people look at that corruption as causing greater costs, that as a function, as something that you know, basically helps stack the deck against them.
4: And Jonathan, I know you've been on the road also reporting on these questions. Just briefly, where did you go?
2: So I took a trip across Interstate 80 from New Jersey to Nebraska. I went through 8 of the swing districts that are you know, for the House, and including also going through Ohio and Iowa, which have big Senate and gubernatorial races. Nebraska also has a potentially competitive Senate race there. And, you know, I think it was in 7 of the 21 districts that are rated toss-ups by the Cook Political Report. And the idea there was to really get a pretty big sample of what some of the different districts that are going to be pivotal look like, and what the voters there are thinking.
0: Sabrina, speaking of big races, how about Michigan? This is one of the states where a Democrat running for Senate, Abdul El-Sayed, is in a very tight race with his opponent, former Congressman Republican Mike Rogers. And during this debate last night, they lobbed incredibly personal attacks at each other. It was hosted by News Nation, and here they're talking about whether they owned other homes outside of Michigan.
6: He doesn't own a home in Florida. He took it off the market. I don't know why, but he did take it off the market.
7: He owns a home in the United Arab Emirates.
8: Staying in the Middle East, Congressman Rogers.
7: Florida's in the United States.
6: Not in Michigan, my guy.
0: All right, so that wasn't the only tough debate last night. There was one in Maine, Georgia. What's your take on the debates that we've seen so far this election cycle?
1: Well, I will tell you, one of the interesting things from the Michigan one was just how heated it was. The moderator mentioned that in his decades in political journalism, he had never seen a debate extend through a commercial break where they were arguing back and forth and continuing. But I think when you look at these three debates that have taken place, and you kind of get the sense that Republicans are on the defense. The Republican candidates are having to answer to the Trump administration, answer how they're feeling about the administration's unpopular policies, particularly with the Michigan race and with the Maine race, them talking about the tariffs on Canada right now.
9: We'll get back to Here and Now in just a moment. It's 1:15 on WFAE. Yeah, political debates can get pretty heated, but there's one thing we hope we can all agree on, and that's the importance of having the facts. 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I'm James Holt, along with Cecilia from our membership department. This is a great place to make an investment, isn't it, Cecilia?
10: Yes, it is, James. And, you know, if you have never given before, you know, today's the day. You know, you can just step on up. It's a great day to give. You get entered into the draw for the Ally Tipple for the basketball tickets. Mm-hmm. We also have some match money that we're going to, you know, double your dollar that you give. 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
9: Yeah, I want to give a shout out to Donald and Kenneth in Lincolnton, who's giving a gift that gets doubled. 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We have folks standing by to take your phone call. It is a great investment in the community. This is the place you live, so why not invest in it? 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
13: This is Here and Now. For more than 4 years, independent Russian journalists have found ways to keep doing their jobs outside of Russia. They fled their homeland when the media crackdown intensified with Russia's full-scale invasion of Ukraine. Some of the journalists were labeled foreign agents. Others were sentenced to prison time in absentia. The government shut down some of their newsrooms. And as they scattered, filmmaker Julia Lochte followed them for the new documentary, My Undesirable Friends, Part 2, Exile. It opens in theaters today. And the director, Julia Lochte, joins us now. Julia, welcome back.
14: Hi, thank you for having us.
15: We're also joined by two other Russian journalists profiled in the film. Irina Dolonina, welcome to you.
16: Hi, thank you.
15: Alicia Marakovska joins us as well. Hello, Alicia.
17: Hello, thank you for the invitation.
13: This film, Julia, picks up where Part 1, Last Air in Moscow, released last year, left off. Can you explain the situation these journalists were in?
14: So, in the first week of Russia's full-scale invasion of Ukraine, Russia shut down all independent media pretty much in Russia, including Alesia and Irina's media, Important Stories. They tried to report on the war, but first the Ministry of Defense said, like, you can only report saying information from the Ministry of Defense, and that's it. And they said, you can't call it a war. Then they passed laws like the fake news and discreditation of the army laws. So basically, by the end of, like, the first week, all of the journalists were facing this choice. Stop calling the war a war and not tell the truth to our audience in Russian. Stop reporting on the war, which I think Ira says, like, what kind of journalist are you if you're not speaking about what's going on? You can go to prison or you can go into exile so that you can continue reporting. Yeah. And so the choice, I think, for all of them was clear. People left in a matter of hours, sometimes a couple of days. In Alesia and Ira's case, they were the only ones who knew where they were going. They went to Prague because previously their publisher had been searched and threatened with arrest and had had to leave several months before. But everyone else was leaving and they had absolutely no idea where they were going next.
15: So Irina, getting to that decision to leave quickly, what would have happened if you stayed?
17: Interesting question. Like, I was sent to the border with the Ukraine, Russian-Ukrainian border, the day before the war started, just field reporting about how people feel, what they think about all this news that it's going to be a big war soon. And then I woke up the next day and the war started and I came back to the border and asked the same locals, so, okay, the big war started. What do you think now? What do you feel now? What are you going to do? And I was arrested twice during this day. We were used to working under pressure and like we working under surveillance, but like being arrested just for asking what do you think about the war that started, it was crazy. Like I just felt
15: I jump in, were you arrested for several hours and then released? What happened?
17: Yeah, well, I was detained for 3 hours. I was interrogated. They let me go. It was a mistake to stay. I was arrested again with some physical, you know, attack. And we were told with my cameraman that if we are not going to leave the region right now, we'll be detained for some long time. The moment I came back to Moscow, I started to edit the footage I got from this region. One day later, we released the film with the name How the War with Ukraine Started. And then the next day, the law appeared that you can be like prosecuted for calling the war, not special military operation.
15: Wow. Eventually, Alesia, the two of you end up in Prague in the Czech Republic, and you're able to continue doing your journalism. But what threats, Alesia, have you or your family faced?
17: Me and Ira faced personal threats in Prague. The people who send it, they send it through the form, like you can send us a story on our website, you can send us some message, some documents in very, very secure way, like it's encrypted. Even we cannot know who sent us if this person doesn't want to reveal the identity. So they use this form. It was actually very smart because we weren't able to track it back. So they let us know that they know where we're living, and they directly threatened us, if we will keep doing our job, like they will find us. After 6 months, I already changed my place, my address. We received another one, and they let me know that they knew that I changed address.
15: Wow. And then you're trying to live your life in exile and do your jobs. Julia, I want to play a brief scene from the documentary. It is about another one of the exile journalists you profile, Anya Nemzer. Here she is speaking on a panel in New York.
16: I had this whole idea that we have our country and there are brilliant people, and I was describing them and quoting them, and I had this picture where our country is occupied by Putin and his minions, and we're fighting for it and we want to conquer it back.
15: Julia, as you listen to that, just can you contextualize us a little bit? Do Anya and the other journalists feel that they somehow failed to prevent, you know, the authoritarian rise in Russia, the invasion of Ukraine?
14: I can't speak for all of them, but I think a lot of them do feel like, you know, that everything they did was not enough, that there weren't enough of them, you know? And all of these journalists, Ira, Adesa, and all of them continue to work despite all these risks, despite all these threats. They get up every morning and they continue to report on the war to a Russian language audience to bring the truth to people.
15: Yeah, wow. And I want to get, Irina, Elisa, your thoughts on this question. But first, let's play a clip from one of the other journalists in the film. Her name is Lena. She wrote a book on her experience. She was reporting a lot in Ukraine. And here she is talking at a book talk in the United States.
16: Fascism can grow inside every country. And if I would be able to pass message for me into the past, it would be like, stay alarmed, be hysterical if you need to, and know that it's very easy to lose your country.
15: Wow, fascism can grow inside every country. Irina, how do you react listening to that?
17: I agree. We also were telling in Julia's film that we were so delusional about many things, even though we were journalists and investigative journalists. So the whole our career in Russia, we were covering violation of human rights, corruption on a high level, and still we, most of us, we didn't expect that such like bloody big war would be possible even to happen. And big shame for everything, and for also, I can say from my side, for also being so delusional. So, and a constant questioning, like, what we could do more. If we able, like, to open Russians' eyes, how we can let them know this information, even when Russian government blocks us and blocks independent journalism, like every possible channel.
15: Alicia, what are your feelings on this?
17: I agree with Ira on it. All my friends, all my colleagues, we were sharing the same feelings of this very huge shame, and it's even changing you from inside, and it became the thing that stuck in your mind, stuck in your heart. It was very painful, because when you're feeling yourself useless, like, I can't just right now to stop this war. Ukraine and Russia, it's more than like brothers countries. My mom from Ukraine, we have, like, you know, lots of friends from Ukraine. It's just insane. It's insane on every level.
14: I was born in Russia. I moved to the States when I was 9. And I'm always really struck by this sense of accountability that all of the characters have.
15: That's what I'm feeling right now. Unbelievable. Yeah.
14: I have to kind of pass on some words of wisdom that Alesa said. One of the most kind of amazing things she says in the film. She's talking about Putin's propaganda, and Alesa says, you know, the point of it wasn't necessarily to get you to believe Putin. It was to get you to believe nothing at all. Because when you believe nothing and you're suspect of everything,
15: then you don't do anything.
14: Then you don't do anything. Exactly. And I was like, damn, that is like, you know, something to take with you. I also think just the perseverance, like, you know, I think it's really important to mention, sure, if you start with shame, like, that can lead to paralysis. But nobody has done that. They all keep working, even when it seems like a little bit hopeless some days, you still, like, get up and do the work. And I think that's incredibly important.
15: Yeah. We've been talking about the documentary My Undesirable Friends, Part 2, Exile. So let me first thank Alicia Marachovskaya. Alicia, thank you very much.
17: Thank you. Thank you for having us.
15: And journalist Irina Dolinina, thank you very much.
17: Thank you.
15: And we've been talking to the producer and director of the film, Julia Lochtev. Julia, thank you once again.
14: Thank you so much for having us on.
15: And you're listening to Here and Now.
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21: It's Here and Now. The job market can be tough, and it's even tougher for people with a criminal record. Well, a program in a Texas prison is trying to help by teaching incarcerated women to transcribe Braille. The Texas Standard's Sarah Ash has the story.
22: Open every door.
23: Tucked in the back of a women's prison in Gatesville, Texas, the Billman Braille Center is a hub of activity. Women in white jumpsuits transcribe textbooks on computers, while others practice on Perkins Braillers, typewriter-like machines that punch the telltale dots onto the page. Trishelle Allen has been at the Braille Center for 11 years. She's transcribing the graphics in a college-level anatomy book.
24: We make the picture as big as we can for the page, and then we do a key page and give them, like, this would be a texture. This texture here will tell them that those are the ribs.
23: This center started over two decades ago and now employs around 90 inmates. Like most prison jobs in Texas, the transcribers aren't paid. But program manager Dolores Billman, for whom the center is named, says transcribers learn tangible skills.
25: I wanted to give the female population a job and a career that would be meaningful to them also.
23: Billman wanted to provide training to female inmates at a time when most prison workforce programs focused on men.
25: I wanted the ones that were going to be released to have a job that they could do and make money and support themselves.
23: The Billman Braille Center is the largest of the 45 prison Braille programs across the U.S. Prisoners play a big role in producing Braille textbooks, according to Jama Hawkins, the leader of the National Prison Braille Network at the American Printing House for the Blind. Incarcerated people transcribed 70% of the printing house's textbooks last year. And prisoners make up the majority of people certified in literary Braille transcription by the Library of Congress each year, says Jennifer Dunham, the director of Braille Advancement at the National Federation of the Blind. The program in Gatesville is popular. This year, it received over 300 applications for 15 spots. Beverly North, the director of the Braille transcription vendor Visual Aid Volunteers in Garland, Texas, credits the Billman Braille Center with giving her a career after prison.
2: I had always depended on other people to take care of me. And I think that's what means the most to me is I can stand on my own 2 feet. I take care of myself now.
23: Professional transcribers are paid per page, so salaries vary. But North says annual pay can range from $45,000 to upwards of six figures. Billman says prison Braille transcription centers have a good reputation in the field.
25: You know, a lot of the girls that are already out, they will hire the inmates coming out for them to get their start in Braille.
23: North has hired several women from the Billman Center upon their release.
2: This program gave me a life. It didn't just change my life, it gave me one. You don't have to be the same person walking out the gate as you were when you were walking in the gate. And Braille can do that for you.
23: And for those who are still incarcerated, transcription work on the outside remains a light at the end of the tunnel. For NPR News, I'm Sarah Ash in Gatesville.
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18: And we thank you for joining us on this Friday afternoon here in Charlotte, where it is 75 degrees, partly cloudy skies, and got the hurricane coming in this weekend. So, wow, that's just, we'll keep you updated on everything that's going on. We got one hurricane this year, and it's coming through our area. So we'll keep you posted on everything going on. I'm James Holt, along with Cecilia from our membership department. 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
0: And I'm Peter O'Dowd in Phoenix. It's Here and Now. In the past month or so, the world seems to be waking up to warnings that rogue AI could escape its human creators and kill everyone on Earth. But Kevin Roose's new book reminds us that billionaire tech executives building the technology have been fighting about that very thing for the past decade or more. The book is called The AGI Chronicles. It's about the all-out sprint to create artificial general intelligence, a quest that has consumed Silicon Valley. Kevin Roose is also the co-host of a new NPR podcast, Machine Gods. It's coming out later this month. Kevin, you're a busy man. First of all, welcome to NPR.
5: Thanks so much. It's great to be here, both literally and metaphorically.
0: Yeah, and it's great to talk to you about this book, because I think we're all trying to keep up with this story and the new language of AI. What is the difference, first of all, between artificial intelligence and AGI?
5: So AGI is artificial general intelligence, and this was a term that was adopted 25 years ago by people who wanted to differentiate what they were interested in, which is sort of human-level machine intelligence, something that is as smart and as flexible and capable as the human brain that can do a bunch of different things, from the AI of the day, which could do one or two things pretty well. So this was the holy grail for generations of programmers, and this is the thing that these three companies I reported on, OpenAI, Anthropic, and Google DeepMind, have all been racing toward for the last decade.
0: This is more than a charming chatbot. What does AGI look like exactly?
5: Dario Amodei, the CEO of Anthropic, calls it a country of geniuses in a data center. Basically, at some point, very soon, according to some of them, we will have these sort of many superior intelligences. They will be as smart or smarter than the smartest person that you or I have ever met. And they will be smart not just in academic subjects, but they will also have better judgment, better predictive powers. They will be superior to us in all forms of economically valuable work, so taking all the jobs. And according to these guys, these people who have been racing toward this, we are almost there. We are in kind of the final lap of this race that has been going on for a decade or more.
0: These creators knew that this kind of technology could be dangerous from the very start, but they tried to build it anyways. Why?
5: This was the central question I set out to answer. I talked to more than 150 insiders at these companies, including all of the lab leaders. And this was one of the questions I asked them. If you're so scared of this thing, if you've known for years that this thing could pose an existential threat to humanity, which they all believe, why are you getting up every day and building it? And the answers that I got back were a couple. One was, it's fun. We like doing this. It's a very interesting and tantalizing technical challenge.
0: Fun?
5: I swear, this is something that they said to me.
0: Hmm.
5: And the other reason, the one that they've sort of come to more recently, is that if they don't do it, someone else will. This is sort of the logic of the race, where you have these people racing each other. They all hate each other, by the way. All of these people have bitter personal grudges going back to the early days of some of their companies. And so their fear is that if they don't build this, then one of their rivals will, or China will. And it is, in their minds, inevitable. And so they think it's the moral thing to do to be the first one there if they are, in their minds, more trustworthy than any of their rivals.
0: What strikes me about what you just said and about the entire book is that while the rest of us were kind of laughing about AI hallucinations, worried that, you know, maybe AI would automate our jobs, these tech executives were asking a much bigger question. Essentially, is AI going to end humanity? So why are we all just now catching up to that question, which has been so prominent in Silicon Valley for so long?
5: I think it's that the capabilities that you or I could see, that we have seen from some of these models, have just gotten to the point where they're starting to look a little scary. I mean, we had things like the Hugging Face attack earlier this year, where these rogue AI agents from OpenAI went and committed felonies against this company, Hugging Face, not because a human had programmed them to, but because the agents on their own had coordinated and had decided that this was the best way to fulfill their goal. So I think we are starting to see the realization of these fantasies and hypotheses and these sort of fears that these people have had since at least 2016. I mean, you can go back and look at some of the papers and the blog posts that these guys, Dario and Sam and Demis, were writing 10 or 15 years ago and find that these are the exact fears that they were worried about. But the technology didn't exist then. It exists now.
0: Mm. I'm speaking with NPR's Kevin Roos. The new book is called The AGI Chronicles. And Kevin, you describe the philosophical, even religious views that the people creating this technology have. Some believe that reaching AGI could somehow be like reaching the mind of God. Where does that come from?
5: Demis Hassabis, the former CEO of Google DeepMind, has this line about, you know, using AI to unlock the mysteries of the universe, the things that only God knows. But this is religious in more ways than just that. I mean, there's a scene that I reported on in 2022 where the leaders of OpenAI are gathered at this company offsite at a lodge outside of Yosemite National Park, and they burn an effigy like a wooden statue around a bonfire while wearing white robes and listening to the soundtrack for Requiem for a Dream. And the message they are trying to convey in this very bizarre ritual is that there is this thing, a misaligned AGI, an AGI that doesn't want what's best for humans, and that if they're not careful, they could end up causing enormous harm and even maybe human extinction. So these people have known about the risks for years. They have been doing these sort of bizarre quasi-religious rituals to remind themselves of the risks for years. And what they're seeing now is that for the first time, people outside of their bubble actually believe them and see what they're seeing and are freaking out in the ways that they themselves have been freaking out for a very long time.
0: But I wonder if this quasi-religious belief that they have somehow colors their understanding of how dangerous this technology could be. Like, wow, look at us. We did this crazy godlike thing. It has to be dangerous.
5: Well, it is dangerous. I mean, you don't have to take them at their word. You can just look at what is happening with the cyber capabilities of these models, with things like Hugging Face, with the fact that the military and the federal government and the banking system are now very worried about what these agents might do. It's not just that the agents are spooky and dangerous. It's that we are connecting them to all of our critical infrastructure. So if you have a school or a hospital or an electrical grid that runs on software, that is now vulnerable. Not to a human with an ill intent, but to an agent swarm that decides that taking down the electrical grid is the best way to accomplish whatever goal it's been given.
0: There's something called AI vertigo. Your co-host Casey Newton, I think, coined this term. It's when you realize that this technology is moving way faster than your own mind can process, and yet you know, you understand that the world is changing. Don't we all have that right now? I mean, at least I feel like I do. I can't keep up. I can't really understand what's going on here. Have you felt that?
5: Oh, every day. I feel like I live in a constant state of AI vertigo, and it's my job to keep on top of this story. So I completely sympathize with people who are like just reeling at how quickly everything seems to be happening, how elevated some of the rhetoric is, how extreme the dangers might become. And really what I was trying to do with the book is just to sort of give the backstory, to sort of record the origins of this so that people can understand where this came from and the motivations and mindsets of the people who have been building it.
0: Can you imagine where the next 10 years will take us?
5: I have no idea. I can't imagine what will happen 2 weeks from now. I mean, I am trying to envision the futures that these people predict of many millions of superior intelligences colonizing data centers and controlling critical infrastructure. And it's almost too surreal to contemplate. But that is where these people not only believe we are heading, that is where they are trying to get to. So I think it's very important for us to understand the goal and the mission that these companies are on, because it is a lot weirder and more complicated and I think more unnerving than just we want to build big companies that make a lot of money.
0: Well, the book is called The AGI Chronicles. By the way, the podcast out later this month, the week of October 19th, it's called Machine Gods. There's going to be no shortage of things for you to talk about, I imagine, Kevin.
5: Yeah, we're going to cover this stuff like it's the most important story in the world, which we believe it is.
0: Yeah. Kevin Roos, thanks so much. Really appreciate it.
5: Thanks for having me.
0: It's Here and Now.
18: And it's 1:50. You're listening to WFAE and Here and Now. More coming up here in just a bit. I'm James Holt, along with Cecilia from our membership department. It's our fall fun drive. And Cecilia, today is the best day to give. And why is that?
1: It is because it is Match Money Day. So whichever dollar amount you choose to give, it will be matched, doubled.
18: That's right. And it's you choose to give. We don't set the price. You do it. Like all the other streaming services, they tell you what you're supposed to pay for their service, which could be underwhelming at times. We know we are overwhelming at times. Is that right? Yeah. But we're worth it. So, and you set the price of what you pay for this service. 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Take a look at your budget. 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
0: It's Here and Now. Elsewhere on the show today, we're going to talk about free child care with Tim Keller, the mayor of Albuquerque, New Mexico. It's a compelling story, and we're going to have it for you at hereandnow.org. Now, something else really big is happening in Albuquerque right now, and that is the International Balloon Fiesta. It's the world's largest hot air ballooning event, and I can tell you from personal experience, it is amazing. 5 years ago now, I met up with a pilot named Matthew Grote and his crew at 5 a.m. in the morning to go for a pre-dawn balloon ride.
6: Albuquerque, you know, it's a shame that we have to go so high just to slow down. Anyways, you guys look beautiful. Thank you. Let's give a flicker burn. 3, 2, 1, flicker.
7: Flying Dawn Patrol Fiesta is a privilege, not a right. You do your best to do a good show and put on what you need to do so you can stay in the show and have a good time.
0: So let me go through some technical stuff here. How high are we over the city of Albuquerque?
7: Right now...
6: Dawn Patrol, Auburn. 3, 2, 1, Auburn.
7: Right at about 1,000 feet right now.
0: 1,000 feet above the city.
7: Correct.
0: How fast would you say we're moving?
7: Oh, I can tell you exactly. We're moving a mile an hour. So we're hanging right here.
0: We're absolutely hanging, dude. Yeah. You can feel it. It's so hard to describe when you're up here.
7: I describe it as, you know, when you're taking off, the earth drops away from you because you don't have any G-force that pushes you backwards in your seat like you would in a jet, and you just lift off the ground.
0: And we're going about a mile per hour because that's what the wind is doing.
7: Exactly, exactly. As you saw on the surface, there's the drainage that's happening on the surface, which is notorious in Albuquerque.
0: The wind coming down off the mountains.
7: Well, it's the channel between the mountains is what it is. And then as you go up, that has dropped to 1 mile an hour.
0: In fact, Balloon Fiesta might not exist if it weren't for the weather. There's a wind pattern over the city known as the Albuquerque Box. It means that on a typical fall day, those surface-level winds that Grote was talking about blow to the south, while the winds higher up, they go in the opposite direction, to the north. In theory, Grote could use the north-blowing winds to backtrack and land near the same place that we took off. But today, the box isn't working that well. Even though our balloon is 1,000 feet above the city, we're still drifting south.
7: But the cool part is you just don't have a breeze in your face. You're moving the same speed as the wind. We're the only aircraft that, when flying, can get passed by a butterfly. Literally, they can fly right past us. It's one of the coolest things to go over a field of wildflowers. You stir them up and all of a sudden, there's a bunch of butterflies just flying around you, and they fly away and in front of you.
0: And that's the difference between any other kind of flying. There's no way to go forward other than what the wind does. There's no propellers. There's no jet. There's nothing but this propane burner above us.
7: Correct.
0: That just allows you to go up and down.
7: Exactly. We use the wind.
0: And let me just say, people are going to have to put up with the interruptions like this because otherwise we're not going to stay in the air.
7: That's exactly right. But you get the moments of silence. It's just so peaceful.
0: It is peaceful. And by now, I'm feeling confident enough to admit that at one point not long ago, I was scared. It just kicked in for a minute, like, oh, I'm really high up right now. And now I'm over it. I think I'm over it.
7: Something that I tell people is that if you do have a fear of heights, and I've flown a guy that wanted to propose, and he was in the middle of the basket, hands on the side, opposite corners, and he was petrified. He finally did get on one knee, say, hey, will you marry me? And
0: then they're like, get me down right now.
7: It wasn't quite that bad, but he definitely said, we're good. And I've had people say, we're high enough.
0: Have you ever gotten yourself into a situation or been in a situation where you felt uncomfortable?
7: There are moments of an easiness. But with the training that I've got, the experience that I have with high wind situations back in Nebraska, because if you don't fly in 10 miles an hour, you're not going to be flying a balloon in Nebraska. So moments of sheer terror, absolutely not. But
0: It's moments when you need to focus.
7: Moments where you definitely need to focus. And you can't, you know, you're conducting a commercial balloon flight. You can't let your passengers know you've got that in your head. Like, ooh, where are we at? And so you just, you work through it.
0: So as Grote told me, when you take off, it really is like the ground gently slips away. Not so when it's time to land.
7: Good?
0: I'm good.
7: Yeah.
0: Oh, so you got a spot in mind.
7: I'm looking in front of these apartments, it looks like, or maybe a hotel. The construction company may not like me.
0: There's a tractor. Oh, my God.
7: Stick it. Bend your knees. Good. It's going to be a bump.
0: Oh, my God. Okay, that was a little harder than I expected, but as soon as we hit the ground, a member of Matthew Grote's crew was there to catch our basket as it dragged through the construction site. They'd been following us in a pickup truck for the entire 45-minute flight.
7: I'm going to guess you're okay. Damien, you okay?
8: All good.
7: Yeah. The equipment is reusable? That was an excellent landing.
0: Okay, wow. All right. Gee, how did you guys find us, like, 2 seconds after we landed?
11: We were following you.
0: Oh.
7: That's their job.
0: Wow, I forgot about that. People always ask me, of all the stories you've done around the country, which story is your favorite? And I have to say, that experience, always very high on the list. We're going to have the full story from the Albuquerque Balloon Fiesta at hereandnow.org. Here and Now is a production of NPR and WBUR. I'm Peter O'Dowd, safely on the ground in Phoenix.
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13: 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And we're looking for solutions to America's generational divides.
16: I think when you think about it a little bit, it feels sort of commonsensical. But it is not the practice in the U.S. or in any other country, really, to have a tax system that depends on age. Age is something that the IRS knows about you, you know. I don't think it would be completely infeasible to have a tax system that varied by age.
13: So there's the tax code, there's term limits. Are there other ways to create what Samuel Moyen calls generational solidarity?
17: The goal ought to be to fairly represent all the different age cohorts, including the elderly. And so to me, the question is not so much how do we cut old people off as how do we make room for representation of all ages.
13: I'm Meghna Chakrabarty. Today on Point, can generational change make life better for everyone, young and old? Stay with us.
26: Live from NPR News, I'm Lakshmi Singh. Hurricane Isaias is bearing down on the Florida coast. The Associated Press capturing the winds picking up in Panama City. hours before the storm is projected to make landfall tonight on the northern Gulf Coast along the Florida-Alabama border. The hurricane's grown to a Cat 3 with 120 miles per hour winds. Dozens of counties are under a state of emergency in Florida and Alabama. In Mobile, Mayor Spiro Chirigotis says the city's working to guard against serious damage from potential floods.
8: We're constantly trying to improve our stormwater system. And so over the last few days, we've been focusing on that, making sure that we're cleaning out our drainage ditches and all our channels to move this water off of our city, off of our streets.
26: The mayor is speaking to ABC News. Secretary of Homeland Security Mark Wayne Mullen says ICE officers did not know a five-year-old boy was in the car when they surrounded and shot a Dominican man in New York City Thursday night. NPR's Nate Perez reports officers fired as many as seven rounds.
9: ICE shot Oscar Belgon in the neck when he was pulling into a parking space. Mullen says ICE wasn't aware a child was...
26: Wayne Mullen says ICE officers did not know a five-year-old boy was in the car when they surrounded and shot a Dominican man.

0: possible murderer.
1: Belgal was treated at a hospital, but has been moved to a detention center outside New York. New York Mayor Zoran Mamdani and Governor Kathy Hochul denounced ICE and demanded they pause their operations. But Molin has vowed to continue. Nate Perez, NPR News.
2: Vice President J.D. Vance says he does not know if the Pentagon will move ahead with a live stream of the execution of former Army psychiatrist Nedal Malik Hassan, who carried out a shooting rampage that killed 13 people at the Fort Hood military base in 2009. Vance told reporters today, quote, "I don't know that that's actually going to happen," adding, quote, "I'm not going to be watching it." NPR's Jason DeRose reports Catholic bishops in the U.S. are condemning the Trump administration's plan.
3: The president of the U.S. Conference of Catholic Bishops, Archbishop Paul Coakley of Oklahoma City, writes in a public statement that he learned of the Defense Department's plan with, quote, "shock and great sorrow." The execution by firing squad is scheduled to take place December 3rd. Coakley writes that in no way can Nedal Hassan's killing of 13 people be condoned, but a live-streamed execution is a, quote, "barbaric promotion of a culture of death." He points to a passage from the New Testament letter to the Romans, quote, "do not repay anyone evil for evil." Coakley says the public execution, even of one who's done grave harm, will only further undermine the moral fabric of our nation. Jason DeRose, NPR News.
2: From Washington, this is NPR News.
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5: 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I'm Gabe Altieri. I'm joined by Kenneth Lee. 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
6: Yeah, and Gabe, we've got a really cool incentive. 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So maybe you guys can get revenge on the court. 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
7: Welcome to the final episode of On Point's special series, Senior Class, Gerontocracy in America. I'm Meghna Chakrabarty, and this week we've looked at the sources of generational divides in the U.S. Today, let's talk about solutions. And we've got ideas from all across the country, from Hawaii.
8: Living with family is going to be the only way to be able to survive. The costs that override the income that's possible for our generation.
7: Vermont.
9: Why aren't the baby boomers, myself included, helping the next generation get into homes? Why aren't they donating, giving the money to their children? Why are they holding on to it?
7: Virginia.
10: I really see the solution to wealth and power imbalance between generations being broken down into three.

0: three main categories: healthcare, housing, and workplaces. For each of these categories, I really think a socialized, democratized approach is the solution here.
1: New Mexico.
2: It is the debasement of the currency over the last 50 years since going off the gold standard and financializing our economy that has allowed the boomers to achieve what they've achieved. Unless we go back onto a hard money standard, this will not be solved.
1: Texas.
3: The solution, I believe, requires a mature principle of justice, namely that other people's children matter as much as our own.
1: That's just to name a few of the listeners we've heard from over the past week, and we'll hear from a lot more throughout the show today. I've got to say, this series really did touch a nerve. Multiple nerves, actually. We have heard from so many of you. Some of you told us the series is insulting and disrespectful to seniors who are not wealthy. Others said I was actually too hard on millennials and Gen Z, that I didn't empathize enough with younger folks who are too disenchanted to vote. Now, I'm telling you this because we really do read and listen to all of your messages. And this time around, I'd say I noticed a strong pattern. The theme kind of was that we are all still pitting one generation against the other. There's this unspoken presumption that life in America is a zero-sum game. But what if it's not? I'd argue that, in fact, it most certainly is not. Not in what is the richest country in the world. What if the very best solutions, the very best set of solutions, are the ones that defend the vulnerable and elderly and empower the young? What did those solutions look like? And what would it take to actually make them happen? Well, Samuel Moyne is back with us. He's a professor of law at Yale University and author of Gerontocracy in America, How the Old Are Hoarding Power and Wealth and What to Do About It. He's been bookending this series. Professor Moyne, welcome back.
4: It's a thrill to be here.
1: Okay. So like I said, we touched a nerve. But I do want to ask you, Professor Moyne, I believe it's your phrase in the process of this series. You said once that generational justice requires generational solidarity. What do you mean by that?
4: Well, there's got to be a little bit of adversarialism when we just look at America and we've got to, you know, tell the truth about how unfair it is intergenerationally. But it's also the case that a lot of older Americans are hurting and don't get enough, even while younger people are treated unfairly. And more than that, all of our causes that about justice have involved crossing lines, the civil rights movement, the emancipation of women. And so why not think that we can all together across generational lines confront this inequity that has come about in our time?
1: So are you saying there's something more fundamental? Actually, it's hard to think of things more fundamental than age, but something more primal in terms of determining the quality of American life than age. And that's something that people can come together on in order to find solutions that benefit all.
4: I hope that we can come together on justice. A lot of white people gave up privileges when there was a civil rights movement that redistributed some of their power and wealth where it belonged. And of course, we're not done with that process. But the same could happen now that we live in a gerontocracy. And more than that, I think that it's great for us as we age to think of us as being part of our own succession. That doesn't mean we need to leave the stage prematurely or when we still have a lot to contribute. But that also means that we do have to be generous, more generous than we've been to those who are going eventually to take our place.
1: Okay. So, Sam, let me say that we caught the attention of AARP after our second episode in this series. And Sarah Lovenheim, Vice President of External Relations for AARP, reached out and wanted to clarify some of the goals of this, you know, massive elder or senior advocacy group in America. And it's interesting because what she pointed out, I want to talk with you about because it's about this intersection between the interests of the young and seniors in America. She said in a statement, quote, "At AARP, our mission is simple. Empower people to choose how they live as they age. That takes financial security, good health, and peace of mind." Then she goes into several examples of AARP's advocacy on that. The statement goes on and says, "When older Americans are on solid ground, everyone benefits. They provide more than $1 trillion in unpaid care every year, not because it's easy. Weaken Social Security or Medicare, and you don't just hurt older adults, you hurt the families and communities that depend on them," end quote. Now, I want to say that we have the full text of the AARP statement at our website, onpointradio.org, but Professor Moyne, I wanted to get your response to that.
4: Well, everyone deserves an advocate, and certainly older Americans do, and they have one in the AARP, which is a cause organization. And the trouble, I think, is that everyone else lacks the money and the muscle that AARP has in our political system. I mean, more than that, I think, you know, a cause organization for one group of people is not the right people to the right organization to ask about how we achieve this kind of, you know, cross-age intergenerational justice project. So we keep the AARP is great, but we also need other organizations, and we need a politics that transcends the divisions among age cohorts.
1: Yeah. In fact, you make that point in your book, Gerontocracy in America, that the issue isn't the existence of the AARP. It's really that there's no, one of the issues is that there's no analogous advocacy group for, you know, the now larger swath of younger Americans in this country. Okay, Sam, I have to say, with this thought of intergenerational justice and intergenerational solidarity in mind, I do want to focus on one part of the book that comes as a surprise to me. When you ask us to kind of rethink sort of how we even conceive of aging in this country, and it has to do with bioethicist Daniel Callahan. So hang on here with me for a second, Sam, because you opened my eyes to Callahan. He made waves in the 1980s when he published a book called Setting Limits, Medical Goals in an Aging Society. And Callahan takes this very extreme view that Americans need to rethink how we approach things like extensive medical care for the elderly. He asks if terminating life-extending treatment for people after a certain age is a better approach than extending life as long as humanly possible with medical intervention. So here's Callahan on CUNY TV's The Open Mind in 2009.
5: I think we have a healthcare system which is dependent on that primary value of progress and constant more and more and more. There's never enough. No matter how well people are, they are not happy because they will eventually get sick and they'll die of something. And I think if people really lived to be 150, the doctor's offices would still be full, the hospitals would have plenty of visits, people would be complaining about death and dying and keep me alive, doctor.
6: 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An open house for junior kindergarten and kindergarten is on October 14th. More at charlottecountryday.org/admissions.
7: 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I'm Gabe Altieri. I'm joined by Kenneth Lee. It is our fall membership campaign, and we are here to ask you to make a contribution right now to this campaign. And Kenny, it's a great time to give to this campaign because if folks give, their dollar goes twice as far. So today is the day to give. If they're wondering, well, you know, I really want to give to WFAE during this fall membership drive, but I want to pick the right day. Today is that day because your dollar goes twice as far with that dollar for dollar match.
8: Yeah, we can make it happen today. And I think this is a great time to join us to do so. 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Gabe, you said it well.
7: and the issues that you hear on programs like On Point permeate into our community as well. Right now we're talking about the issue of gerontocracy and what does that mean and how does that influence who governs us? Well, we're getting into a period of deciding who is going to govern us for the next near future, and who's going to make decisions about the future of your children and your grandchildren and coming into the future. 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
8: Yeah, and unfortunately, this is just not a cheap venture. 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
7: That's right.
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1: Welcome back to On Point and the final episode of our special series, Senior Class, Gerontocracy in America. And we're wrapping up with this idea of generational solidarity and the solutions, the concrete solutions that we can come up with that actually protect the vulnerable elderly while making life fairer for America's young. And Samuel Moyne joins us today. He's author of Gerontocracy in America, How the Old Are Hoarding Power and Wealth and What to Do About It. And Professor Moyne, one of the first things that we got a cascade of suggestions on had to do with politicians, and two words, essentially. Here they are.
10: I believe there should be an age limit to our politicians.
11: The political class should have term limits.
12: Term limit.
13: Term limits.
10: Term limits.
14: Term limits.
1: So, Professor Moyne, this one seems like an obvious solution, also a popular one amongst average Americans. Your take on the feasibility of term limits to control, like you said, that consolidation of political power amongst the elected elderly.
4: Well, they are popular. Age limits, almost equally popular. There is the trouble that the Supreme Court thinks the Constitution prohibits them. But, you know,
1: unlimited is Supreme Court.
4: That's right. It's itself life tenured. Term limits have been tried at the state level, and honestly, they only bring the average age of politicians down a tiny bit. I like age limits if we're really concerned about the cognitive decline or outright death of politicians, in part because we know politicians are starting their careers later. But as we talked about the other day, we should have some older representatives. So maybe the best thing is to, you know, try things like youth quotas, which would insist that there be politicians of different ages all the way through the age spectrum.
1: Oh, that's interesting. Okay. Well, we don't have quotas now. I imagine that constitutionally that also might be quite challenging if it became a concrete proposal. But what we do have is something else. We have a growing amount of activism amongst younger people to run for something. So, Professor Moyen, hang on here for just a second, because I want to bring Amanda Littman in to the conversation. She is co-founder and president of the group Run for Something. It's an organization that recruits younger candidates to run for office. She's also author of When We're in Charge, The Next Generation's Guide to Leadership. Amanda Littman, welcome to On Point.
12: Thank you for having me.
1: Okay, so what inspired you to create Run for Something?
12: Well, I worked on the Hillary Clinton campaign, and after we lost, I started hearing from friends I'd gone to high school and college with who were like, hey, Amanda, I'm thinking about running for office. Where do I go? Who do I call? And at the time, in the end of 2016, if you were in your mid-20s and you were newly excited about politics and you wanted to do more than vote and more than volunteer, there was no entry point for you. Mm-hmm. So I reached out to a whole bunch of people with an idea. What if we solve this problem? And my co-founder, Ross Morales Ricketto, and I wrote a plan and we built a website. And then we launched Run for Something on Trump's first inauguration day back in 2017 with the goal of recruiting and supporting young, diverse leaders to run for state and local office all across the country.
1: Right. So you're looking at the not the federal level as the first entree into elected office. One more thing first about your own experience in Washington. I've heard that maybe you also got tired of being the youngest person in the room after how many years?
12: You know, it's still true. I'm now 36 years old, and in most rooms of political donors or political activists, I am somehow still one of the youngest people, which is telling of how much the establishment class has stayed the same over the last decade.
1: Okay. So let me ask you, one might think that it's maybe, quote unquote, easier in terms of finances and sophistication of operation to run for a local office. We'll put state office aside for just a moment. I don't know, like mayor or a selectman for your city or some or school committee, what have you. But Amanda, don't some of the same barriers, particularly financial and time, exist at the local level as they do for, you know, any higher level office for young people?
12: You know, the structures of these institutions shapes who is able to enter them. So yeah, a lot of these city councils and school boards and library boards, they expect you to be able to do full-time work without paying at all and without, you know, counting on you to have a full-time job outside of it. Many of them do not provide childcare. I don't think almost none do. Many of them require nights and weekends and full-time participation. It's really hard. But we have found that young people can do it anyway if they're committed, and that a lot of them are entering these institutions and then changing the rules and changing the structure so that they can be the first, not the last.
1: Well, Professor Moyen, jump back in here. First of all, I want to get your thoughts on, again, just the sort of structure, the financial structure of modern day political campaigning in America, and whether are there changes, legal changes that can be made to make to lower the barriers that Amanda's been talking about for younger people?
4: Absolutely. Props to her and David Hogg and so many others who are trying to inject young blood into the American political system. The trouble is that the electorate is so old and the donor class is so old. And so the biggest thing I think we could do most easily would be to shift as quickly as we can to public finance of elections. Mm-hmm. And that would level the playing field among the generations. And so no matter what age you are when you decide to run for office, you could access public funding and compete fairly against those who you're trying to unseat.
1: But doesn't that already exist? There's optional public funding, right? But campaigns almost always decline it because it limits how much they can spend.
4: Of course. So that's right. But it's we'd have to kind of displace the private funding a lot more than we do, and it either make it attractive to take the public funding or just ban private funding, like in many countries.
1: Okay, Amanda, you heard Professor Moyen earlier talk about this phrase, I'm just stealing it from him, about generational solidarity. And also the fact that when it comes to the voters that a young candidate has to win over, they do tilt much older than that candidate. So I'm wondering how you advise young candidates on, like, where can they find that generational solidarity when speaking to or even advocating for policies with older voters?
12: Yeah, I would say two things here. One is that our candidates over the last 10 years have been really pleasantly surprised to find that the older voters they meet at the doors are often the most excited about their campaigns, because it's really inspiring to see a young person who, you know, cares enough to run for office and to put their name on the ballot. They're often some of their biggest boosters. The second thing is that we really encourage candidates to frame the problem in the perspective of the voter. So, you know, for a young person, when you're talking about housing, as an example, it's thinking about what does it mean to be probably a renter right now or a first-time home buyer, and how can you change the laws so that you could have access to the American dream? For an older person, it might be, how can we make sure that you can have your family close to you, that you can afford to live near your grandkids, or the reverse, your grandkids can afford to live near you? How can we make sure that you can be near the family and that your family can afford to be here? So it's a slightly different framing.
1: Mm. Well, what about, let's talk about a couple more specifics, like with the preservation or shoring up of Social Security. I mean, there's one program that has 100% overlap between seniors and young people in terms of trying to keep Social Security both solvent and strong in the long term. But there, some of the ideas, for example, like increasing the retirement age before you can qualify for receiving your Social Security benefits, or lifting the cap on the FICA tax so that people who are making more money actually pay more in Social Security. Some of those things might actually then start showing a little bit of daylight between the young and seniors. And how do you see that issue?
12: You know, for our local candidates, Social Security isn't really a live issue, but for ones who are talking about it or talking more broadly about the kind of tax policy that sort of disproportionately affects older Americans, you know, again, put it in their best interest. Think about the quality of life that they want to have, not just for them, but for their kids or their grandkids, their neighbors, the young people in their life. And to really make sure you talk about, like, what is the value behind this? Like, it matters that old people shouldn't have to live in poverty, that you shouldn't have to work until you die. And how can we make sure that that system exists, not just for you, but for the people who come after you?
1: Professor Moyne, jump in here. I'd love your thoughts at any time.
4: I love Amanda's framing. She's right that in the end, especially when the electorate is so old, we need to speak about intergenerational solidarity as something that it is good for all, and it's the morally right thing to do, even if it means rebalancing who gets what in our society. The Social Security issue is going to be very real in public debate very quickly, because the so-called trust fund is going to run out in 2032, and there's going to be a big debate about how to save the program, whether to save it. And some of the ideas you mentioned, Meghna, are right on in it, I agree with Amanda that many, many older Americans want to help. They recognize the unfairness and can be recruited for the cause. The question is, how do we speak plainly about the kind of privileges that they are reaping in many cases? And how do we get them nonetheless to see beyond their identity as older Americans and think about the future of the country?
1: Mm. Okay, so one thing that I just want to say clearly, because we always hear from people about this, that when we use language like the trust fund will go bankrupt in however many years from now, it's right on the horizon. Just to be specific about it, what that means is that it's not that Social Security is going away, right? It's just that the ability of the government to pay out full benefits is going to go down, right? It could drop by as much as 30%. So that's what it means when the trust fund is threatened with bankruptcy. So Samuel Moyne and Amanda Lippman, hang on here for just a second, because, you know, there's this question that if we were to get more young people, and the other thing is, when we're saying young, we're not saying like 18, 19, although some teenagers do run for office, talking about people in their 20s, 30s, 40s even. Do they actually bring, with the freshness of their life experience and their ideas, do they bring better governance with them? Do they bring more effective governance? Or is maybe something lost with the loss of that seniority? So Leila Zaidan is president and CEO of Future Caucus. They're the largest nonpartisan organization of young lawmakers, also already elected, in the United States. And Leila says effective leadership from a more age-diverse political cohort begins with trust.
13: Trust is everything. A democracy depends on the consent of the governed. And if you don't feel like you belong, then that contract starts to break down. And so when I think about what our goal is in helping the next generation of elected officials work together to solve problems on behalf of the American people.
1: Future Caucus is a membership organization for millennial and Gen Z lawmakers, and Zaidan says their model works. The Center for Effective Lawmaking did an analysis of every member of Congress and state legislatures as well across the country and found that Future Caucus members were 24% more effective than their peers.
13: In the last legislative session, at the state level, only about 25% of state lawmakers were young, were millennial or Gen Z. 25%, but they passed 40% of bipartisan legislation that got signed into law. And so they really are punching above their weight when you just look at the numbers.
1: And once again, that's at the state level. Despite these numbers, Zaidan says that the battle for keeping younger people in office doesn't end when they get elected.
13: When you look at what it takes to be in public service right now, political violence has skyrocketed. The average pay for a state lawmaker is $20,000 less than what the average American worker earns. A lot of members of Future Caucus drive Uber or do DoorDash to make ends meet. If we can't make it more affordable to be in public service, then we're just going to have the same kinds of people in elected office who come from the same backgrounds.
1: So that's Leila Zaidan of Future Caucus. Amanda Littman, especially about Leila's last point there, that at the state and local level, it can actually just be a financial strain on young people to even be in office. I'm wondering if you have thoughts about that.
14: It's so real. Leila's spot on that. And something we hear from a lot of candidates where they wish they could run for the office, or aspiring candidates rather, but they just can't afford to. One of the more hot takes I have is that we should increase pay for all legislators and all legislative staffers, but especially all legislators, because right now it's really hard to serve if you're not independently wealthy, if you're not have a wealthy partner or from a wealthy background.
1: Mm. Two more quick questions, Amanda, before I have to let you go here. First of all, does Run for Something recruit candidates from across the political spectrum?
14: So we work with values-aligned candidates who are running as Democrats or independents or in nonpartisan races, but we work exclusively at the state and local level, as I mentioned.
1: Okay, but you're not actively seeking out young Republicans?
14: You know, that's for other people to tackle.
1: Okay, and one more thing. How successful have you been? How many candidates have you or young people have you convinced to run so far?
14: Well, we've built the largest candidate pipeline in politics on either side of the aisle, with about 280,000 people who've told us they want to run. And we've helped elect just about 1,700 across 49 states, with another nearly 400 on the ballot this fall.
1: Mm. So, Len.
15: Hey, it's Glenn from Snap Judgment. 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
7: 704-549-9000 or WFAE.org. The fight is not over, even though it has been a couple of years since the loss of federal funding. Some people might think that was yesterday's news, but Kenny, the bills, they keep on coming, and we keep paying them. They keep coming due. So this is a battle that we keep fighting As long as federal funding is gone, WFAE Public Radio will rely on the public. Gabe Altieri with Charlotte Talks. I'm joined by Kenneth Lee, one of our newscasters here. And Kenny, as we are listening to On Point here, I'm thinking about this program and how we start off the day with Morning Edition with a mix of local, national, and international news. We move into Charlotte Talks with a mix of obviously local news. And then throughout the day, we hear just, once again, that mix of local, international, yeah. And national news. And just like we heard, where else do you get that except WFAE?
8: Yeah, I mean, I really don't think there's anywhere else you can get that blend of it. And then also on top of that, something that is very informative, and it's not always hard news, right? Like, yes, we're very good at that type of thing, but there's also some of the more lighthearted stories that may come across a program like On Point. You may hear it on Morning Edition, or you may even hear it on Charlotte Talks. I mean, you guys did a whole episode on bird watching, basically. So, I mean, you know, I think that's about, in this day and age, that's about as lighthearted as you can get. So, make that contribution. Just think about how much you listen to us each and every day by calling us at 704-549-9000 or heading over to WFAE.org. I mean, you know, Gabe, we're in an era where we want to have local journalism. Unfortunately, it costs, like you said, the bills have kept going. You know, we still got to keep the lights on in here. It does not stop. Programming costs dollars, and real humans that, like me and Gabe, that are talking right now, it costs dollars to do this. So, you know, it's not a cheap venture. And unfortunately, with, you know, about 2 years now with no additional federal funding, it's on you. I'm talking to you that's sitting there right now looking around like, is he talking to me? I'm talking to you. So that is the person that we're looking for to keep us going. And like you said, I would love for your son to continue to listen to public radio in the future when he grows up, and or anybody else out there. So make that contribution today by calling us at 704-549-9000 or heading over to WFAE.org.
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1: You're back with On Point. I'm Meghna Chakrabarty, and today is the final episode in our special week-long series, Senior Class, Gerontocracy in America. And we're calling this one Generational Change or Generational Solidarity. And Samuel Moyne is with us. He's author of Gerontocracy in America, How the Old Are Hoarding Power and Wealth and What to Do About It. So, Professor Moyne, let's listen to several more of our very passionate listeners with their solutions for how to close divides between the generations. Here's Karen in Virginia.
17: Once my parents were able to, they started to fund scholarships at their public university that they attended. And as they were able to, they increased that amount. Now that my mother is 98 years old and that her wealth far exceeds her daily living expenses, I've been encouraging her to increase both the number of scholarships she provides as well as the dollar amount.
1: And here's Kelly in Oregon.
18: I'm a boomer. Started working in 1975, and with my 1 hour of minimum wage, I could buy 4 gallons of gas. The minimum wage has been set at $7.25 since July of 2009. If it were adjusted for inflation, it'd be $11.32 now. I think that is one clear step that should be made.
1: Okay. And you also, you heard Karen earlier talking about giving more scholarships or trying to reduce the cost of education. That led to another huge swath of similar answers on solutions from our listeners. And here it is.
19: We have no mortgage, no credit card debt, no college loans for our children.
20: They had paid off their house. They had no student loan debt.
21: We have to do something about student loan debt.
1: So debt. Professor Moyne, before we get to the, you know, sort of financial inequities and solutions to that, sticking with politics for a moment, we talked about elected officials and trying to get more young people into power. What about voters? I mean, you dedicate a significant amount of your book talking about the power that elderly Americans have simply because they show up to vote more often. Are there both moral and legal corrections to that beyond getting young people somehow encouraging them to believe that their vote does count if they show up?
4: Absolutely. You know, we could start with mandatory voting, which many countries have.
1: Yes.
4: We'd have to decide if we make the penalty significant enough that it provides the right incentive. I think it's even more important to recognize that we punish people's mobility if they're young by registration requirements that in effect favor older people. And so we could lift those. We could give people time off from work since older people are either retired or they have power in their jobs to like go to the polls when younger workers may not. But, you know, then there are some edgier proposals that I consider that it involve thinking about what's fair. Is it fair that an older person who's not going to see the results of the policies they're voting in gets the same vote as someone who's going to live for decades under the effects of the choices? So all of those things.
1: What do you mean by that, though? So what would be like, let's theorize, what would be the solution to that?
4: So, you know, my thought is, I mean, you know, like we do have the unrepresented who are teenagers and we could lower the voting age. But in the end, I think, what if we said, look, young people are going to have to live 5 to 6 times as long potentially under the policies chosen as a result of the next election? So why not give them a vote that counts more? And so that breaks with a sacrosanct principle, hard won in American life, of one person, one vote. But maybe it's a better way of thinking about how we can like be equal citizens in this country.
1: There's Samuel Moyne, not just touching the third rail, but you're like wrapping your body around that. But I like the edginess of it because we do have to think creatively here. But there are some, I just want to go over once again the practical solutions that you said about mandatory voting or giving people a day off when they vote. I would say expanding vote by mail. You know, there's a lot of things that we can do to reach younger voters. But in an earlier episode, one of the biggest barriers to getting young people to believe in the political system, it came up, and that is the information environment that they live in now with social media, the internet, et cetera, and all the messages that they're getting that, like, it's too late, the system is broken, what I do or say won't matter, I'm not part of this government. They just feel completely emotionally disenfranchised. How can we fix that when those information pipelines are, well, you know, they're controlled by the big tech companies?
4: I think it's a huge problem. I mean, I want to be clear that the kind of wonkish solutions that we've both mentioned are not really facing the existential problem, which is the alienation of young people from a political system that doesn't serve them and in a world of politicians who are so much older. And so that's where I think older people who talk a lot these days about hashtag democracy need to begin showing a lot more empathy towards younger people and offer a kind of olive branch to say, I'm not going to shame you for not participating in the political system. I'm going to understand why you're alienated and take some steps to involve you. And then maybe we can use those technocratic fixes to make sure that more young people vote than right now, mm-hmm. because it's really a staggering thing.
1: Yeah. Okay, let's go back to our listeners, Professor Moyne. This is Dylan in Utah. She says the solution for young people struggling right now is simple. Just buck up.
0: What I'm hearing in this program is a whole lot of me, me, me, me, me. And perhaps due to my age, I find that a little disturbing. Obviously, we need to care about ourselves and our families, but we also need to care about the nation as a whole. And sometimes we need to take one on the chin for the greater good.
1: Okay. And then as we now move into talking about ways to address the generational financial inequities, I do want to make an important note that we do recognize absolutely in this country that there are a huge, perhaps even now the majority of seniors who, if they're not just outright under the poverty line, they are feeling financially very, very precarious. For example, here is Kobe in Oregon, who says he's one of the estimated 60% of boomers who do not have enough money saved up to retire.
2: I'm 70 years old. I have no money. I work as a carpenter. I have arthritis everywhere. I will be working till I die because I have no money.
1: All right. So this is where we get to another place where I think there's actually or should be very, very strong overlap between the majority of seniors and young people, because there's a solution that protects both the vulnerable elderly and millennials, well, Gen Xers, millennials, and Gen Z who feel like making ends meet is also too hard. And that solution, we're going to turn to Jonathan Heathcote for. He's a monetary advisor in the research department of the Federal Reserve Bank of Minneapolis. And he says, look to the U.S. tax code.
22: I think when you think about it a little bit, it feels sort of commonsensical. But it is not the practice in the U.S. or in any other country, really, to have a tax system that depends on age. The tax brackets and the marginal tax rates, they depend on your income in the U.S., but there's no age that factors into that calculation. But we're not the first to point out that age is something that the IRS knows about you. You know, IRS doesn't know everything about you, and that's part of the challenge of designing a tax system. You've got to tax people on based on things that you can measure easily, but they do know how old everybody is. And so I don't think it would be a completely infeasible to have a tax system that varied by age.
1: So here's a fact about the U.S., obviously. Income inequality increases with age. And what I mean by that is if you look at, say, wealthy millennials and middle-class millennials, yes, there's a certain gap there between people in the same age group. But if you look at the 65-plus age group in this country, the gap there between wealthy seniors and struggling seniors is the largest of any age cohort in the United States. And that intra-senior wealth gap is also the largest in the world. For example, for 27% of its recipients, Social Security is their only income.
22: If you think about people's life cycles, when people start out, everyone is a little bit different already by the time they're finishing high school and looking for their first jobs. But differences in income, differences in wealth tend to be relatively small at the start of the life cycle. And then through people's careers, you know, some people have spectacularly successful careers and end up promoted and ending up being the CEO of a company, or they start a business that does spectacularly well. And other people's careers are kind of much flatter. And the result of that is that by the time people get to retirement age, there's actually a lot more inequality in income and wealth at those older ages than there is at younger ages. And if you think about where the inequality is concentrated, if a lot of it is at older ages, then maybe there's a case for having a more progressive tax system for older Americans and maybe a slightly less progressive one for people who are a bit younger.
1: Now, if you have been listening all week, you'll remember in our episode about old money, we talked about this, that baby boomers as a whole cohort have $77 trillion in assets, but 10%, the top 10% of boomers control more than $55 trillion of those assets. That's what we're talking about. And that's the crux of Heathcote's idea. Imagine a world where taxation rates don't just get higher by income bracket. They get even higher if you're wealthy and older.
22: There is a lot of inequality amongst the old, and a system where the tax system was more progressive at older ages would, you know, tax the rich old and transfer to the poor old. That would be perhaps a welfare-improving policy.
1: Heathcote acknowledges that radical reform of the U.S. tax code is a long and hard battle, but it's better than the other ways that inequitable systems self-correct. I mean, we've had the 1929 stock market crash and the Great Depression that followed that, the 2008 financial crisis, and the Great Recession that followed that.
22: It was a nasty recession, and there was a big surge in unemployment, and that was especially concentrated for younger workers. So younger people definitely took a big hit in the labor market. But a sort of silver lining from that recession was that stock prices fell really sharply, and house prices fell sharply too. So, you know, 2009 was a time when, if you were a young household thinking about buying a house at that point, you know, that was a time when it was relatively affordable to buy a house. And if you were starting to put money in your retirement account, that was definitely a good time to be buying stocks, because those stocks have appreciated drastically since then.
1: So that's Jonathan Heathcote, an economist at the Federal Reserve Bank of Minneapolis. Okay, Samuel Moyne, your thoughts. Like, if we could get the political will to reform the tax code, would you like to put some sort of age and wealth progressivism in there?
4: Absolutely. I mean, to begin with, if you raise taxes, you're indirectly affecting this age inequality that's grown, because the older wealthier and the wealthier are older. Now, that doesn't mean there aren't poor older people. In fairness, the poverty rate of senior Americans is no greater than that of other adults and only half that of children. But what we have to recognize is that we could also begin to use age as a way of identifying who has financial privileges. And the truth is that the tax code, not just at the federal level, but especially at the state and local level, already has a lot of age-related policies, but their tax breaks for those who are old.
1: Give me some examples. And, yeah.
4: Well, the best examples concern property. And we provide many kinds of immunity or just tax breaks on homes and property generally based on age. That's above all true at the state level. But locally, there, you know, many of the tax revolts of our gerontocratic age have been driven by older voters. And their main goal has been to make sure that those who have a home and have had it for a long time don't have to pay fair tax on it. And so,
7: you're listening to WFAE. I'm Gabe Alturi. I'm joined by Kenneth Lee. And we are wrapping up this hour of On Point and coming to you during our fall membership campaign for just a couple of minutes to remind you that it is a great time to give to this public radio station, because today is our dollar for dollar match. That means your money goes twice as far. Kenny, we've already had people give this hour, and that means their dollars have gone twice as far.
8: Yeah, and we love to have that happen. And that means you do, like you said, you're doing more help than you would ever think, right? Just by making your regular contribution that you normally do, and we get to match it. So thank you to Carol and Charlotte. Thank you to Deborah and Charlotte as well. And also Steve and Charlotte. And it's funny, we have a Steve Harrison here as our politics reporter. So thank you guys so much for your generous contributions. We really do appreciate each and every one of you. And as a matter of fact, you know, today as well, or any day throughout the Spun Drive, we have the limited edition 45th anniversary water bottle bundle, which includes a fidget spinner, which me and Gabe do have in our hands. I have no idea if you can even hear that. If you can, that's amazing. It does light up. You can't see it, at least in because you're just hearing us. But, you know, yeah, make that contribution today by calling us at 704-549-9000 or head over to WFAE.org. We appreciate each and every one of you.
7: I'll set this over here so I stop getting distracted. 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
1: Our Sunken Past, Sean Kingsley and the Wonders of Undersea Archaeology. I'm Meghna Chakrabarty. That's on the next On Point.
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6: Welcome to NewsHour from the BBC World Service. I'm Rebecca Kesby. Today, the United States has slapped new financial sanctions on the International Criminal Court, describing it as a rogue court that it plans to cripple. The move comes just hours after former ICC judge Navi Pillay was awarded the Nobel Peace Prize. In her first comments after being announced the winner, she said international law is at risk.
9: We are living through an era when international law and human rights are under significant political attack.
6: Also, as the US Defense Secretary plans to live stream an execution by firing squad, we'll get reaction.
23: When I first heard about it last night, I thought, they can't be serious, but they are.
6: Kiev's mayor tells people to leave the city before winter if they can, as the Russian bombardment continues. And who checks the AI checkers? First, the news.
24: BBC News with Danielle Yawowiecka. The United States says it's imposing financial sanctions on the International Criminal Court, escalating its campaign to cripple the institution. The sanctions would prohibit transactions with the court after a six-month grace period. The Secretary of State, Marco Rubio, said President Trump would never allow what he called a rogue court to prosecute Americans. The ICC and the UN Secretary General described the sanctions as an assault on international justice. Tomoko Akane is the president of the ICC.
10: The court firmly rejects these sanctions. As an ICC judge myself, I can assure you that the court is not politically motivated. We are an independent and impartial judicial institution, and our actions are guided only by the law and evidence, seeking to obstruct a court of law from fulfilling its judicial mandate is unacceptable.
24: Washington's move against the ICC came hours after one of its former judges, Navi Pillay, was awarded the Nobel Peace Prize. Speaking after receiving the accolade, Navi Pillay, who's also a former UN human rights chief, warned against growing political attacks on international law.
9: These efforts that we are now seeing, which are attempts to weaken international criminal justice, endanger the progress painstakingly made since Nuremberg. And they risk returning us to a world in which power rather than law determines whose suffering matters.
24: The UAE Attorney General has said that the co-pilot who mounted the attack on a Fly Dubai flight last...
9: The progress painstakingly made since Nuremberg. And they risk returning us to a world... In

0: But a passenger on board the flight said at the time that Israel had narrowly managed to avoid its own 9/11. The UAE Attorney General says that the co-pilot, who's been widely identified as an Omani national, Hamam al-Hamami, has told investigators that he was indeed inspired by that attack and that he'd been motivated to become a pilot in order to carry out something similar. The investigation has also found that he used two previous flights to scout out the route.
1: A powerful earthquake has struck near the southern coast of Panama. The US Geological Survey said it had a magnitude of 7.6. The quake was felt in Panama City, causing panic as people evacuated buildings. A tsunami warning has been issued for much of the Pacific coast of Central America, as well as Mexico, Colombia, Peru, and Ecuador. 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
2: And this is WFAE. I'm Gabe Altieri. I'm joined by Kenneth Lee. 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
4: Hello and welcome to NewsHour, live from the BBC World Service in London. I'm Rebecca Kesby. The United States says it's slapping new financial sanctions on the International Criminal Court. The US Secretary of State, Marco Rubio, said the ICC operates as a rogue court that threatens American sovereignty. He said the court sought to unfairly prosecute US and Israeli individuals, and he went on to threaten to cripple the ICC. Here's a clip.
5: We will ban transactions with this rogue court, cutting off their resources and crippling their ability to operate against us, because our message is clear. The United States and the American people are not subject to the jurisdiction of this fake ICC. Both parties agree on this, but only President Trump has the resolve to take the action needed to end this threat once and for all. Either the ICC will end its threats, or we will end the ICC.
4: Well, the announcement comes just hours after it was announced that former UN High Commissioner for Human Rights and former ICC judge Navi Pillay was announced the winner of this year's Nobel Peace Prize. Navi Pillay, who's South African, was at a meeting in Nuremberg in Germany, home of the original War Crimes Tribunal, when she found out the news. She said she was surprised and made this joke about receiving the award.
6: Thank you very much. Thank you very much. If you clap a little bit more, I may share this prize with Trump.
4: Later in the day, but before the United States announced its sanctions, Navi Pillay addressed a press conference as the new recipient of the Nobel Peace Prize. She emphasized the importance of defending both international judicial systems and the most vulnerable people.
6: I am deeply honored and grateful to have been awarded the 2026 Nobel Peace Prize. Let me dedicate this award

0: to all of the survivors of international crimes, as well as to practitioners and defenders of international justice, whose compassion and courage continue to ensure that impunity will not be allowed to reign. We are living through an era when international law and human rights are under significant political attack. This worsening reality is particularly visible with the attacks on the International Criminal Court. This award strengthens my conviction that we must stand together in defense of the rule of law, in defense of independent courts, and an international legal order based on principle rather than selectivity.
1: Navi Pillay speaking shortly after being awarded the Nobel Peace Prize. Well, Agnès Callamard is the Secretary General of Amnesty International, which is a human rights lobby group. She was with Navi Pillay when she found out that she'd won the Nobel Prize, and I asked her if she thought the US announcement to impose sanctions on the ICC was a direct response to Navi Pillay winning this award.
2: No, I don't. Our community was expecting the decision that was made public today. We were expecting it already yesterday. So, no, it has been an ongoing saga, and now it's done. But nothing surprising.
1: When she was awarded the Nobel Peace Prize earlier today, Navi Pillay said, "The system of international law is under tremendous pressure. Its institutions are under attack." What do you think she meant by that?
2: The International Criminal Court judges, prosecutors have been sanctioned by the US administration. They have been tried in absentia by Russia. And today, the US has announced an institutionalized sanction against the International Criminal Court. This is a real blow to the International Criminal Court. It will seek to undermine it at the highest, deepest level.
1: Well, you say it seeks to undermine it. I mean, I guess there is a question as to how effective it is at the moment, because already the United States, Israel, China, Russia, none of those are signatories to the ICC. I mean,
2: they have not been part of the ICC since its creation. It has not stopped the ICC from delivering judgment that are really important. At the moment, there are arrest warrants against Vladimir Putin, Benjamin Netanyahu. There is a former Filipino president, Rodrigo Duterte, who is sitting in a jail in The Hague, waiting for his day in court. So yes, international justice is slow. Yes, the International Criminal Court may be slow at delivering judgment because it has heavy fair trial procedures, but that's what is expected of such a highest court. And it is the last recourse for millions of victims around the world. It symbolizes the humanity's commitment to international justice.
1: But the Trump administration has imposed these sanctions. I don't know if you can tell us what that might mean for the ICC. They're saying it's a campaign to cripple the institution.
2: Yeah.
1: Can it survive this?
2: Well, it is, and it will. Why? First of all, because it has already taken steps to ensure that it had no dependencies on American companies. That means that the American sanction will not be enforceable in the way they would be if the ICC was using American companies for its IT system, for its insurance system, for its banking system. So the ICC has taken a lot of steps to weaken its dependencies on U.S. companies. But that won't be enough. And I want to insist on the fact that, yes, it is a sad moment for the U.S., frankly, but it is a challenge for us, Europeans, because we have the means and the tools to respond to this sanction. They need to stand for what is right.
1: You're putting the emphasis on European countries, but there has been criticism in the past that the ICC is Eurocentric anyway, and some African and Asian countries feel sort of hard done by. What would be your message to those countries as to why they should back the ICC?
2: Better not. You know, over the first years of its existence, the International Criminal Court focused heavily on the leaders of armed groups in Africa. And yes, it was, I will say, a limitation of the International Criminal Court. But let's look at what it has been doing over the last 2 or 3 years. It has gone after Russia. It has gone after Israel. It is looking into a variety of crimes that are not taking place in Africa. But look at what's happening in Sudan. The people of Sudan deserve justice, and they will not get it from the rapid security forces. So it is still needed to look into the situation in Africa. But I do believe that the International Criminal Court has made tremendous effort and has demonstrated its impartiality.
1: There's been a furious reaction from Israel to her winning the prize. This is what the Foreign Ministry of Israel has put out on social media earlier in the day, saying that Navi Pillay's relentless, politically motivated demonization of Israel. If there was an award for lies, hatred and blood libels, Navi Pillay wouldn't just be a contender, she'd be a front runner. And then it even goes so far as to say Joseph Goebbels is certainly applauding from hell. What did you make of those comments?
2: Oh, God, it's just, you know, it's the Israel government in its worst, but quite typical. Look, let me be very clear. Navi Pillay was nominated the head of a commission, of a UN commission of inquiry on the occupied Palestinian territories. In that capacity, she led a number of investigations. At some point, after many years of work, and painstakingly collecting evidence on what was happening in Gaza, she and the other members of the commission concluded that Israel was committing the crimes of genocide against Palestinians in Gaza. That came through a very rigorous process because she's rigorous. She's a judge. She has been a judge since she was very young. She has been a judge at the International Criminal Court, at the International Court of Justice, on the Rwanda Tribunal. You know, she cannot be faulted for anything but her commitment to fact and to truth. And that is something that Israel cannot stand.
1: That's Agnes Callamard there, Secretary General of Amnesty International. Well, we're joined live now from Washington, D.C. by our State Department correspondent, Tom Bateman. Tom, thanks for coming on. I mean, the ICC was set up at the end of the 90s, wasn't it? Now, the U.S. has never adopted the Rome Statute, as it's called, and has been critical of the ICC for years, but now it says it wants to cripple it? I mean, this seems like a very serious moment.
3: I mean, it's a huge acceleration and escalation of the Trump administration's attacks on the court with a view to, I mean, they don't shy away from this. They want to destroy the International Criminal Court. They say to dismantle it brick by brick if necessary. I think you're right to point out that both Democratic and Republican administrations have had real problems with the court in the past. Namely, because of the fact that in an investigation into alleged war crimes in Afghanistan, which looked at the roles of all the parties to the conflict, including the Taliban, that US forces came under the scope of that investigation. Now, that infuriated the Trump administration in the first term, which is why it started these sanctions on officials of the court back then. You know what? But the Biden administration didn't particularly like that either. But they lifted sanctions, and they did support the court broadly in terms of its the way it was there to uphold international law. But again, didn't like the idea that it could meddle in actions of the U.S. The problem is, you know, that you simply objectively can't have a situation in which the International Criminal Court says we'll look at every country in the world if its forces are involved in combat in countries that are within our jurisdiction except for the United States. You know, that they're sort of carved out completely from the role of international law because it's supposed to be a court of last resort, that it acts when countries are unwilling or unable to prosecute their own forces in the cases of alleged war crimes and crimes against humanity and so on. So those have been the arguments, and the Trump administration has simply had enough, largely because of the, on top of that, because of the, as you were hearing about, the indictments against Benjamin Netanyahu and Yoav Gallant. Mm-hmm. And that, it's since then, they feel the court has just not listened to them, and they started this whole process of sanctions.
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6: 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I'm Gabe Altieri. I'm a producer with Charlotte Talks, and I'm joined by Kenneth Lee, one of our newscasters.
7: Hey, what's going on? 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Obviously, we just recently had John from Charlotte. 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We'd love to have more folks like John, Kelly, Carol, Deborah, Steve, Merrill, and there's a Kenneth and a Donald. Shout out to another Kenneth. So that's amazing. But you can meet just like those folks and call us at 704-549-9000 or head over to WFAE.org. 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
1: This is Rebecca Kesby with NewsHour live from the BBC. Now, the mayor of Kyiv, Vitaly Klitschko, is urging civilians who can leave the capital to live somewhere else to do so. Mr. Klitschko said the daily Russian attacks on civilian infrastructure in the city, particularly the energy supply, could make the winter months particularly hard. Temperatures frequently hit minus 20 in Ukraine, and Russia has been hitting power plants, bridges, schools and commercial warehouses. Houses in Kyiv, and that life in the capital is getting more dangerous every day. Many people have already started moving out to the countryside and even abroad, as our diplomatic correspondent Paul Adams reports.
8: Kyiv is more dangerous than at any moment since the early days of Russia's full-scale invasion. Alerts, sirens and explosions are happening all day, every day. Not only that, but winter is coming, and Russia is already attacking the power grid. More and more people are thinking about getting themselves out of harm's way. We've driven a couple of hours south from Kyiv, deep into the Ukrainian countryside, to a tiny little village, frankly, in the middle of nowhere.
9: I have Lansi. It is the fireplace, but...
8: This is where Olena, who lives in Kyiv, is planning to spend the winter. She's getting the house ready, making sure that it'll be warm enough. But what she's most looking forward to is the peace and the security.
10: I realized that I couldn't spend the winter in Kyiv. If I have several sleepless nights, I feel bad. I decided that the better option will be a little village without any factories, any storages, and any railway stations. Everything that can be Russian's target. After several nights here, when I can sleep, just sleep, without any explosions, without any sirens, I feel good.
8: Back in Kyiv, Maria Shostak is packing her bags, getting ready to leave the country altogether. Maria's two children, Artur and Kira, were both born after Russia's full-scale invasion. They've known nothing but war.
11: It was a very difficult winter last year in Kyiv. Those attacks and the damage on the energy system and heating made life unbearable. So back then I started thinking I'm not going through another winter like this.
8: Originally, Maria planned to wait for winter before leaving. Not anymore.
11: Everything changed in late August when Kyiv started being attacked around the clock. And if earlier the drones or missiles were intercepted somewhere on the outskirts, now it was happening in the center, right above our heads during the day.
8: Missiles, drones, power cuts and winter. It's enough to drive anyone from Kyiv. A recent poll found that across Ukraine, lots of people are thinking about leaving their cities. Evgenia Bliznyuk is a sociologist and founder of the Gradus Research Center.
12: 40% of our respondents considering they should have plan B for extraordinary hard conditions of living. But on the other hand, people are not ready just to run away. So they will try to go through this winter. So this decision to leave the city or the country will be the last one.
8: But Maria's mind is made up. She's at Kyiv railway station with the children, waiting for the train to Vienna. She's taking the kids to Egypt, much cheaper than Europe, she says, and much warmer too. After the winter, she's not sure what the future holds. Her husband, Yuri, has come to see them off. They both know it could be a lengthy separation. Artur and Kira seem to know it too.
1: Bye. Paul Adams reporting there from Kyiv. Some news just in. President Trump says Russia has agreed to supply the United States and global markets with millions of tons of diesel over several months. Mr. Trump said that after what he called a highly successful discussion with President Putin, Russia would immediately supply over 300,000 tons of diesel to America and the global marketplace. Now, when it comes to artificial intelligence, it becomes increasingly clear over the past few months that most people agree there has to be some sort of oversight on its development and use. Even some tech bosses have been calling for regulation as soon as possible. But who checks the AI checkers? And are they also using AI to check AI? And are there any problems with that idea? I've been speaking to Max Sparrow. He's the CEO and co-founder of Pangram, which is a company that analyzes text to determine whether or not it was written by a human or whether it was generated by AI or with the assistance of AI. Max Sparrow told me more.
13: Pangram is essentially looking for a bunch of tells in the AI text. They're weak signals, so like no single word or phrasing is going to be a smoking gun that tells us that this is AI generated. But over the course of a text, we can build up confidence that there's so many of these weak signals that tell us that this AI generated that we're pretty confident that the whole thing is.
1: When you do make this decision on whether something's been generated by AI, it can have quite negative consequences for the writer of that. The French writer, Telisson Aurelion, whose book was actually taken out of a prize shortlist recently after your company had decided that it had been written by AI. He completely denies it. What's your analysis of that story?
13: The Pangram analysis said it was seemed to be over 90% AI generated. This is one of the highest scores I've ever seen for a book. Pangram was very confident that this was AI generated, and I think that its verdict was correct.
1: I mean, just to reiterate, he vehemently denies that. But I mean, it is true, isn't it, that your program doesn't always work. There is a percentage that it will get wrong.
13: Yeah, so a false positive is if there's something human written that Pangram says is AI. That happens about 1 in 24,000 times for a 500-word segment.
1: Is AI going to get more and more sophisticated so it makes it harder to know?
13: It is a common misconception that AI getting better means that it will become less detectable. And this is because of the training process where it's kind of been trained to be like one very smart individual entity rather than learning to perfectly replicate the distribution of human writing.
1: Is it going to become more difficult to work out what is purely human? Because, I mean, will so much of what we write anyway become a little bit more like something that's been made by AI?
13: The question itself is changing. Rather than like, is this purely human or not? The question is, what was the degree of AI assistance versus what was the degree of human input here.
1: I mean, what does all this do to human creativity and the publishing world in terms of novels and storytelling, but also to a degree sort of academic research and so on? Is it going to become more important to have human-generated things?
13: I think for art and anything that has an aspect of human creativity, it's more important than ever to be using that creativity, because AI is just going to produce things that are more similar to AI. I think human creativity and the human voice is going to be probably more scarce as AI just becomes everywhere. And if it's scarce, it'll also be valuable.
1: That's Max Sparrow there, CEO and co-founder of Pangram, one of those companies which analyzes text to determine whether or not a human wrote it. Stay with us, more to come from NewsHour.

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1: And this is WFAE. I'm Gabe Altieri. I'm joined by Kenneth Lee. It is just about 3:30 on your Friday afternoon. You're probably wrapping things up, hoping to maybe sneak out of the office a little early. 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And Kenny, if they do that, it's a great day to do that because their dollar would go twice as far.
2: Yeah, you've got the dollar for dollar match today, which I think is huge. We've also got a really cool giveaway with the Dick Vitale Invitational. We're giving away a couple pairs of tickets. So if you are someone who has donated today, you are entered into that raffle. And between West Virginia and North Carolina, I assume we have more North Carolina Tar Heel fans down here, but we may have a few West Virginia fans as well. So
1: we also got a lot of people that don't like North Carolina. So you see, it can go both ways.
2: Right. You know, see, you can have yourself a fun little time of the game, whether you like either or. So call us at 704-549-9000 or head over to WFAE.org to make a contribution. So, yeah, Gabe, you know, we are in quite an interesting time. We are going on 2 years without federal funding.
1: 2 years without federal funding, and that means that the cavalry is the listeners. The listeners like you. You might be wondering, okay, who is going to step up, looking around?
2: We're talking to you.
1: Who is going to do this? We are, yes, like Kenny said, we're talking to you, the listener, the person listening to this radio station right now. You know, I think we all get those emails from a streaming service that says, hey, look, we have to raise the price of this service because of X, Y, and Z. WFAE will not do that. 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You can listen to Charlotte Talks. That doesn't happen.
2: Nope.
1: It is there for you to listen to. 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
2: Yeah, this is essentially your station in theory. Like, this is your doing. This is your choice. So, you know, we want you to just think about how often, you know, our journalists go out each and every day. 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So I'll be making your dollars go to use for sure. 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
3: Welcome back to NewsHour. Now, on to what may well turn out to be the biggest theft of wine in recent history. On Monday, employees of one of Italy's oldest and most famous wineries, Marchese Antinori, came into work to discover that about 30,000 bottles had been stolen from its warehouse in Tuscany, many of them worth several hundreds of dollars each. Earlier, my colleague James Menendez asked Amy Kasmin, Rome correspondent for the Financial Times, how the theft was carried out.
4: They hauled off the wine in two huge trucks. The thieves were seven masked men, apparently. There is video footage. They arrived on sometime between Saturday night and Sunday morning. They successfully disabled the alarm system, so there was no kind of warning sent to security personnel. The video cameras kept recording, but I guess there wasn't anyone watching them, so the footage was discovered later. what aided them was the fact that the winery was just getting ready to dispatch a large consignment of 30,000 bottles of wine to many of its buyers abroad. They were just releasing some of the new vintage wines that they were sending out. These were all kind of packed up, ready for shipment. So the thieves got in there, and with the aid of a forklift, they loaded it up into these two trucks and disappeared. And it was a long time before anyone realized the wine was gone.
5: And this is, I mean, this is prestigious stuff, isn't it? Antinori makes some of the biggest names in Italian wine.
4: Yes, Antinori is a very illustrious winery. They count themselves back 26 generations. It's a family-owned winery. It is the largest family-owned winery in Italy by revenue size. They had an ancestor who joined the old Florentine winemaking guild in 1385 in the Renaissance. So, yes, they're a big name, and these wines that were taken are some of their highest end and most valuable sought after wines, including Tignanello, a favorite of Meghan Markle.
5: Right. What's the company been saying about this? I mean, obviously there's a question about security, isn't there? And sometimes companies like to keep these things quiet. Why are they coming out and coming out with the details of this?
4: First of all, I think they're still somehow hoping that they can get their wine or some of the wine back, or that the culprits and, you know, criminals can be caught and brought to justice. And they think that the best way of doing that is by sounding the alarm, because they believe these bottles will slowly hit the market. I mean, presumably whoever has gone to the trouble of stealing this huge load of wine isn't just planning like a party for Saturday night. So they think that as these bottles maybe appear through slightly, you know, dodgy channels, that they might be able to trace back and find the wine, find the culprits, and kind of unravel this mystery of who made off with this wine.
3: Amy Kasman there, talking to us from Rome earlier. You're listening to NewsHour live from the BBC. I'm Rebecca Kesby. Now, the decision to live stream the execution by firing squad of a former US Army major has sparked international controversy. Nidal Hassan fatally shot 13 unarmed US soldiers at the Fort Hood military base in 2009. Another 32 people were injured. Well, last night, the US Secretary of Defense, Pete Hegseth, announced that his death penalty, due to be carried out in December, would be live streamed to the public. The United Nations has criticised this move, saying it would amount to torture. But Mr. Hegseth had this to say on the Real America's Voice show last night.
6: He's going to get a firing squad of soldiers, as it should be. And we'll make sure that people are able to watch it, that it's public, because people need to understand that this is there's serious consequences for these types of things.
7: Has Major Hassan made any final requests, reached out to the president, anything like that to your knowledge?
6: Don't care. We'll see him on December 3rd.
3: So if it goes ahead, it will be the first public execution in the state since the 1930s. And in the past few hours, Vice President J.D. Vance has cast some doubt on whether it will actually be live streamed.
8: Well, first of all, I've seen these announcements. I don't know that that's actually going to happen. Let's sort of see what I think it's going to happen in December when he's executed. But what I try to remind people is, look, this is a guy who committed, in my view, the worst terrorist attack on American soil outside of 9/11. The people that he was meant to treat, the Army soldiers that he was meant to treat for mental illness and other problems, he took them at their most vulnerable and gunned down these people where they live. So whatever the controversy is about the method of the execution, I hope that people don't forget that this is a guy who brutally murdered a lot of innocent people. Now, that said, I mean, look, if it's ultimately live streamed, I'm not going to be watching it.
3: Vice President J.D. Vance speaking a few hours ago. Well, in the United States, it is fairly common for survivors and relatives of those murdered to witness an execution. One of those who plans to be there to see Nidal Hassan receive his death sentence is Sergeant Alonzo Lunsford. He was shot 7 times by Hassan at Fort Hood, including in the head. Remarkably, he survived that attack. But he's been speaking to the BBC, and so does he feel the death penalty is the appropriate punishment for what Hassan did?
9: Yes, I do. Now, I'm a Christian, so I have forgiven that man because I cannot heal if I don't forgive him, because that's the way my God teaches me to be. And we're taught that with your last breath, you can ask for forgiveness. And I think that's what he should do. He should ask Allah for forgiveness. But he still should be held accountable for his sins. He knows what he's doing. And he does want to be a martyr, but we don't need to turn him into a martyr as if he's a god, because he's not. I think the method is befitting for him, because if it's lethal injection, that's doing him a favor. Gas chamber, it's doing him a favor. One of the guys who were killed was shot 11 times. That's excessive. I was shot 7 times. So I don't really have any sympathy for him as far as firing squad versus lethal injection, hanging, or gas chamber, because he didn't have that same compassion when he did the deed on 5 November. Now, to show the whole thing without it being censored for the general public, I really don't. Me, personally, I don't agree with that. But it's not about my personal belief. Me, myself, would I look at it over and over again? Probably not. And then again, probably so. I can't say. It all depends on how I feel. But my biggest thing is the effect as far as looking at it for the general public, for our young future leaders. What kind of message would it send to them? Now, it has been stated. It's basically sending a statement that we just won't put up with such activity. Okay, I'm with that, 100%. But I don't think that kids should look at it. And as far as the families of the fallen and the families of the survivors and the survivors themselves, yes, I think we should be able to look at it uncensored, because I'm going to be there. And before they pull the trigger, I want him to look at me in my eyes, and I look at him in his eyes, and I want him to know, dude, you failed. I'm still here.
3: That's Sergeant Alonzo Lunsford, who survived that mass shooting at Fort Hood in Texas in 2009. Well, I've been speaking to Michael Radelit. He's Emeritus Professor in Sociology at the University of Colorado Boulder, and he's been researching capital punishment in the United States for the past 40 years. So what's his reaction to the idea to live stream an execution by firing squad? First, does he think it's going to happen at all, as Pete Hegseth wants, or might there be legal intervention?
10: When I first heard about it last night, I thought they can't be serious, but they are. Pete Hegseth, our Secretary of Defense, is not a popular person these days, so it might be just another goofy proposal. I don't know. We'll see what the courts have to do about it. But the last public execution in the United States was 1936. That was the last big one. 20,000 people showed up, and the next year they had a smaller one with only 800, May of 1937. But that was those two were the last public executions in the United States.
3: And why was the practice stopped?
10: For several reasons. One is, when we had public executions, the main rationale for the death penalty was deterrence. And they thought that if the execution was public, it would amplify that deterrent message. If you do the crime, you're going to be hanged in public. That was also true in England. When they did hangings in England, they'd start out with the inmate on a cart at the Old Bailey and bring them through town where people could line up like a parade, bring them to the Tyburn Tree, which was located at Speaker's Corner in Hyde Park, and there do the public execution. So it was really meant to maximize the deterrent effect. But today, there's virtually no criminologist anywhere who are arguing that there's data that shows the death penalty has a deterrent effect over and above long imprisonment.
3: Really, because that is one of the arguments that Secretary Hegseth is putting forward, that it is a deterrent to do it this way.
10: Nobody who knows what they're talking about would agree with that interpretation.
3: So this is a military sentence, and it's going to be by firing squad is the plan. Is that something that is particularly shocking to watch? And what about for those who are tasked with actually carrying out that sentence?
10: I have never seen any data on people who participate in firing squads, though we do know that going back a couple hundred years when they first started to do it, there was always one person who fired a blank. That's because they didn't want the executioner waking up years later thinking, oh my God, I killed the guy. They can always convince themselves that they were firing blanks. So, but, you know, there's more literature and more studies on people who have participated in other types of executions, lethal injection particularly, and that shows that some of those people, certainly not the majority, but some of those people later have huge regrets over it and nightmares and broken marriages and things like that.
3: There aren't that many countries in the world where public executions still happen in the modern day. I don't know if you can give us any examples and how you feel about America now potentially being on that list.
10: Countries that do it are not really known for their human rights records. We think North Korea does it. We think China does it. And Iran and Iraq. And those are also the countries that lead the world in the number of executions. When I got in the business studying the death penalty in 1976, there were 16 countries around the world that had abolished the death penalty. And now it's something like 140. Also in the United States, a dozen states have abolished the death penalty in the last 20 years. So the death penalty is losing favor, lots less public support than there was 20 years ago.
3: And Professor, this is all happening just days after the botched execution of Krista Pike, which has also shocked many people watching that. I mean, in your years of research, is there a preferable way to carry out an execution?
10: There's a number of audiences. Some families of homicide victims might prefer the guillotine or boiling the guy to death, something like that. But for the last 200 years, it's a history of trying to find more humane methods of execution. So even executions that were common in the 19th century, early 20th century, such as hanging, fell into disrepute all over the world. If we look back in history, the United States did execute people burning at the stake, shooting them in the head, back of the head, things like that. And most of those ancient methods have disappeared. I think 90% of executions these days are by lethal injection, and a prime argument for lethal injection, which was first used in the United States in 1982, was that it was like the guy was going to sleep. Now, if you shoot the guy, it doesn't look like he's going to sleep. It takes the peacefulness out of it, I suppose.
3: Professor Michael Radelet there. Just on that subject of the case of Krista Pike.
1: And you're listening to the BBC News Hour on WFAE. I'm Gabe Altieri. I'm joined by Kenneth Lee. 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
2: Yeah, that's a great day to make a donation. 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You can be just like the Reese in Belmont. Thank you so much for your contribution. We've heard from John, Kelly, Carol, Deborah, Steve, Valerie, Sarah, you know, we've had a variety of names and from a variety of places, which is amazing. I mean, you've got Belmont on the board, Monroe, Cornelius, Lincolnton, excuse me. We've got a lot of different cities, and obviously we cover a wide range out here. We try to cover each and every little crevice of the Charlotte area. So, you know, just think about how important that is to you in your day. And again, when you go to our website, there's no ad. 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It's not like Netflix or it's not like Hulu, like Gabe said earlier. You get it straight to the news, straight to the point. 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
1: And I'm not trying to be negative over here, Kenny. But let's think about the towns that you didn't name there. Have we heard from Indianland? Mm. Have we heard from Cornelius?
2: Yeah.
1: Have we heard from Huntersville? Have we heard from Harrisburg?
2: Yeah, a lot of towns around.
1: Let's make sure that we hear from all of those communities in the next few minutes. Make a contribution right now. You are what is supporting WFAE. You know, I always think of this story during these fundraising campaigns of this woman at during a fundraiser at the station in Texas, at this station where, you know, they had all of these oil fields, and she was a very wealthy woman, and she would call and say, "How much to get you all to stop?" because she didn't like this. She wanted to go back to programming.
2: Yeah.
1: They would tell her how much their goal was. She was very wealthy.
2: Okay.
1: She would write a check.
2: Wow.
1: And they would stop.
2: If that person exists and is listening, we wouldn't mind. You know, we got to do this throughout the weekend, and we've also got next week. So, I mean,
1: it is an option. But it also is not necessarily the point. And what I'm saying is, ever since the loss of federal funding, we are relying on the public for support, and we're relying on the entire community to come together. We have noticed that the community has come together during these fund drives to support public radio and say, we are here for you. So we are asking you to once again say, we are here for you, and make that contribution right now. 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
2: Yeah, and just think about, like, obviously, there is a sense of community, and obviously the more of you all who may do the same thing, that 5, that 10, that 20, 25, and so forth, or whatever the number is for you, it multiplies. You know, as they may say, small numbers do add up, and you'd be surprised when you do just a simple thing. Just think about it. If there's 5 of you, right, and you all donate the same amount of money, and especially today, that money doubles right then and there. That's a really simple way to do it. And also, on top of that, we've got a really cool thing going on today where you are entered in to win a pair of tickets to the Dick Vitale Invitational between West Virginia and North Carolina, Chapel Hill. So we've got a lot of great incentives. And just, again, the community is what we need to keep going. If we want to continue to have a future here in the Charlotte area and beyond. 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
3: Live from the BBC in London, I'm Rebecca Kesby. Now, a Sudanese official and eyewitnesses say a drone strike has killed 26 women and 4 children. They say it was launched by the Rapid Support Forces, the paramilitary organisation fighting the Sudanese army for control of Sudan. Let's see if we can get some details with our correspondent following this in Nairobi, Jean McKenzie. Jean, first of all, what details have we got on this attack?
11: As you say, this has been reported by a Sudanese official, actually the local governor in the area where it happened, and eyewitnesses who we're really relying on for limited details. But what they have reported, as you say, is that it was launched by the Rapid Support Forces, the paramilitary organization that's fighting the Sudanese army, and it hit near a camp for displaced people. And just outside that camp, they say, was this informal gold mine where women and children from the camp would come and work, particularly young girls. They would work cleaning the gold, cleaning the dirt off the gold with their hands that the men had extracted from the mines. And so it's around this area that we believe that this drone hit and killed the women and the children. So these were people who had already been displaced by Sudan's brutal civil war, who were in this camp for displaced people and were just trying to earn enough money to survive day to day. Look, it's really difficult to get a full picture of what's going on. And as I said, we are, you know, relying on these eyewitnesses, these sources. It is difficult to verify things, and there are just so few journalists in the country at the moment. But this, we do get reports of these drone strikes fairly often, but this does feel like a particularly significant and distressing one.
3: Yeah, so, I mean, as you say, it does seem as if drone strikes are becoming more common in this war. But as you say, the desperate humanitarian situation is also a great concern. Can you give us a reminder of the broader context of this war in that area at the moment?
11: Yeah, so this, I mean, this war's been going on for 3.5 years now. It started as a power struggle between the head of Sudan's army and the head of its paramilitary force, this rapid support forces. So they were sharing power, but they fell out, and that descended into this fighting, which started in the capital, Khartoum, and then spread across the country. But the areas that each side have controlled have shifted back and forward in this war, which has led to some of the kind of humanitarian disasters that you mention, because the two sides have, territory has changed hands multiple times. But we're now in a situation where the rapid support forces and paramilitary side, they control most of the west, and the Sudanese army control most of the east. But as you say, throughout this, it is civilians that have paid the price. Huge swathes of the country have been destroyed. Communities have been destroyed. There have been documented these brutal massacres of civilians. Millions of people have had to flee their home. I think it's like 14 million now at one point have had to flee where they live. And so you now have millions of people internally displaced in these camps, many of them are going hungry. It really has been this humanitarian catastrophe.
3: And just briefly, Jean, it's been quite difficult, hasn't it, for aid organisations to get in and distribute aid effectively to those that need it most?
11: Yeah, it has been very difficult. And, going back to the drones that we've been talking about, a lot of it is due to these drones now. I'm told that they are becoming much more common in this war. So just last week, I met with a UN official who spends a lot of time in Sudan, and they were telling me that they've seen this huge uptick in the use of drones just in this last year. So for the first 6 months of this year, 80% of the civilians that they have recorded as having been killed have been killed by drones. And so although we've seen drones be used extensively in wars like in Ukraine for years now, it really feels as if Sudan is just catching up with this. Mm. And it's important to say, though, both sides are using these drones. So this drone strike was attributed to the rapid support forces, okay, but we had a big one back in August that was attributed to the Sudanese army, where they targeted people that were attending a court session.
3: And civilians.
11: And what these drones are doing is that they are allowing both sides to target civilian infrastructure, and as we see, civilians behind the front line, and that is why they're causing so much destruction.
3: Jean,
11: and
3: we must
11: say,
3: leave
11: making it so hard for those aid agencies to operate.
3: We must leave it there. Jean, thanks very much for joining us live from Nairobi.
1: And you're listening to the BBC News Hour on WFAE. I'm Gabe Altieri. I'm joined by Kenneth Lee. It is our fall membership campaign. 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All Things Considered is just around the corner. It's also dollar for dollar match day during this campaign. We want to remind you that right now is a fantastic time to give to this public radio station, because on Dollar for Dollar Match Day, well, your dollar goes twice as far. 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
2: Yeah, and who doesn't mind their dollar going a little bit further, especially in this economy? I think a lot of us would appreciate that. So, we would love to hear from any of you. And I mean, today we've also got a really great incentive with tickets to the Dick Vitale Invitational, men's college basketball between West Virginia and North Carolina on November 27th at the Spectrum Center in Uptown. So I think that's a really cool incentive to also continue to keep pushing for local journalism. And, me and Gabe have hit on this point several times throughout this entire time, is that, look, it comes down to you. It comes down to each and every one of you that are sitting there that listen to us each and every day. But also, we do know that there is only a small percentage of people who are listening that do donate. Typically, it's our folks who do listen all day, but maybe you're a first time listener, or maybe you just started listening this week and you really have enjoyed it. 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
1: 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You hear national and international news on All Things Considered. You were mentioning Charlotte Talks earlier. 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
16: I'm Elsa Chang.
12: And I'm Mary Louise Kelly. Fort Hood shooter Nidal Malik Hassan is scheduled to be executed by firing squad in December.
16: And the Pentagon says the execution will be live streamed.
17: We're not aware of any regulation or historical precedent for a military execution to be made widely available to the public.
12: Also this hour, Hurricane Isaias is rolling in.
16: And across the Gulf Coast, oil rigs and refineries are evacuating.
18: We want to make sure that we're producing our energy out there, but at the same time, our industry knows we got to take breaks when you have these types of hurricanes come through.
12: Fresh news.
19: Live from NPR News, I'm Lakshmi Singh. Forecasters say Hurricane Isaias will make landfall on the northern Gulf Coast tonight. NPR's Bill Chappell reports a storm is already being felt on land, lashing the coast with tropical storm force winds.
20: Hurricane Isaias is currently predicted to make landfall close to the Alabama-Florida border. With sustained winds of 120 miles per hour, this is a major storm. Forecasters say Isaias will stay at or near Category 3 when it arrives. They also warn that its storm surge could reach from 6 to 9 feet along the coast. Florida Governor Ron DeSantis is urging people to evacuate if they're in a high-risk zone.
21: We always say, you know, you hide from the wind, but you run from the water.
20: Heavy rains will likely cause flash flooding. Making matters worse, the rain will fall on ground that's already saturated. Bill Chappell, NPR News.
19: As the Pentagon faces mounting pushback over plans to live stream the execution by firing squad of the shooter behind the 2009 attack at Fort Hood, Vice President J.D. Vance expressed doubt.
8: I don't know that that's actually going to happen. Let's sort of see what I think it's going to happen in December when he's executed.
19: Vance referencing former Army psychiatrist Nidal Hassan. NPR's Deepa Shivaram is covering the vice president.
22: Vance is campaigning in Ohio and told reporters he didn't know if the live stream would actually happen. And he added that if the execution is live streamed, he wouldn't watch it. Secretary of Defense Pete Hegseth's decision to live stream the execution received widespread condemnation from lawmakers in the U.S., from both parties, and from international bodies like the United Nations. The shooter, Nidal Hassan, killed 13 people and wounded more than 30 in Fort Hood, Texas. His execution is scheduled for December 3rd, 17 years to the day since the shooting took place. Deepa Shivaram, NPR News, The White House.
19: President Trump says he has struck a deal for diesel with Russia. He made the announcement on social media as record high fuel prices are linked to his low public approval ratings disclosed in national polls. The president has ordered a White House hearing next month to consider allegations of mortgage fraud against Federal Reserve Governor Lisa Cook. NPR's Scott Horsley reports critics have dismissed the move as a, quote, kangaroo court.
0: The Supreme Court blocked President Trump's earlier effort to fire Lisa Cook, noting the Fed is supposed to be insulated from political pressure and finding that Trump had not given Cook an opportunity to defend herself.
19: Allegations of mortgage fraud against Federal Reserve Governor Lisa Cook. NPR's Scott Horsley reports critics have dismissed the move as a, quote, kangaroo

0: Support for NPR comes from Columbia Pictures with The Social Reckoning, a new film by Aaron Sorkin, starring Mikey Madison, Jeremy Allen White, and Jeremy Strong. Inspired by a true David versus Goliath story about truth at all costs. Now playing in theaters.
1: Good afternoon. It is 4:04. You're tuned in to All Things Considered here on 90.7 WFAE. Just ahead, in Alabama, Republicans have redrawn congressional maps in their favor, and some voters feel marginalized. We're going to hear from three generations of activists about their concerns. That conversation is coming up just ahead. I hope you'll stay tuned. First, I'm Nick Della Canale. Excuse me. I'm here with Jalen Houston.
2: Hello.
1: My colleague here, and it is Friday. What a week. But before the thing is, we can't let our hair down just yet because we have some really important work to do this afternoon. Right.
3: Yes. So we've had a great day. If you've been listening all week, we are in the fourth day of our fall fun drive, and we've seen so many people show up to support WFAE, but we haven't heard from you yet. And we'd love to hear from you because this is a collective effort. It takes multiple people to come together and give what they can to sustain the station that you're listening to right now.
1: Yeah.
3: And today we actually are doing a match all through ATC. 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Or if you do $10 a month and that amounts to $120 a year,
1: that's
3: so quick math, then that'll get doubled as well. So we highly encourage you to make today the day that you give, so you can take advantage of that.
1: And the number to call is 704-549-9000, or you can give securely online at WFAE.org. And look, I get it. It's Friday afternoon.
3: Yes.
1: I'm sure you have some big plans for later. Maybe you're going to go make a nice dinner. You're going to hang with friends. Mm-hmm. Maybe you got a hot date.
3: Ooh.
1: I don't know. I don't know your life, but I do know you're listening to us right now. You're someone who really appreciates and cares about WFAE mm-hmm. and the world. And right now, we just need your contribution so that we can sustain this work. And again, your gift gets doubled when you call us today.
3: That's exciting.
1: 704-549-9000 or WFAE.org.
3: Yeah, look, we're only doing this match until 7 o'clock. 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
1: Thanks.
4: 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I'm Elsa Chang in Culver City, California.
5: And I'm Juana Summers in Montgomery, Alabama, where this memory looms over the upcoming midterms.
6: Your orders to disperse, go home, or go to your church. This march will not continue.
5: Bloody Sunday in 1965, when officers violently chased, beat, and gassed hundreds of peaceful protesters marching for the right to vote, including children.
7: I was the youngest 8-year-old on the Bloody Sunday march in Selma, Alabama.
5: That's Cheyenne Webb Christberg, who's still a voting rights activist.
7: My most memorable moments during that struggle was first having to meet Dr. Martin Luther King Jr., who really gave me the drive to become that disobedient child.
5: Earlier this year, she rallied here in Montgomery at the State House when Republicans wanted to revert to a congressional map that favored their party, a change made possible after the Supreme Court weakened the Voting Rights Act that Cheyenne and so many others had fought for in the 60s.
8: We gotta what? We gotta what?
5: And she's connected with multiple generations of voters.
7: With Tyler, this young man captured my attention some years ago. Evan, I knew his parents. I kept my eyes on him, even up until this day.
5: She means 45-year-old attorney Evan Milligan and 19-year-old college student Tyler Jerome Adams. It's the first election year that Tyler's been old enough to vote.
9: The South has been extremely racist for as long as people can remember. So knowing that I am being able to do something that so many people fought for, it was just thrilling for me.
5: And Evan Milligan was a lead plaintiff in the 2023 Supreme Court case, Allen versus Milligan, that forced Alabama to add a second majority black district. But now the state has reverted to a map that Republicans say doesn't consider race, but instead reflects Alabama's partisan Republican majority. Undoing the change Evan and others pushed for, too.
10: What keeps me going, despite heartbreak and disappointment, or losing friends because of quality life issues, it's just my connection to the struggle sometimes is all I feel like I really have.
5: At the Civil Rights Memorial Center.

0: Under a massive photo of the march Dr. King led from Selma to Montgomery, I sat with these three generations of voting rights activists. I started with two crucial questions. How worried are they about losing representation in Washington, D.C.? And can their current member of Congress, Democrat Shamari Figures, win re-election now?
1: I worry about it. I worry that he might lose his seat, for sure.
2: Well, we already know that they're out to get us. And certainly, even with the redistricting of his district, and that's even more reason why, you know, all of us have to play a significant role in trying to push this vote every day.
3: When you say they are out to get us, who is they?
2: They are our leaders, starting from the top.
4: I mean, the top, you mean the president of the United
2: President
4: States.
2: Of the United States of America, and many Republicans who are following his leadership.
3: We came here to Montgomery, Alabama, and specifically wanted to come to the 2nd Congressional District because it's been at the center of a national story over parties drawing and redrawing voting maps. And as it stands right now, the Supreme Court has upheld Republican-drawn maps in your state, which had previously been ruled that they were intentionally discriminatory. How are you guys feeling? What are you hearing from people in your lives about all of this?
2: Well, much of it I'm saddened by. You know, being a little girl back in the 60s when we were fighting for our right to vote. And here we are again in 2026 dealing with all of those corruptive, racist elements that are trying to rob particular African Americans and poor people of their right to vote. And it saddens me because from time to time we have seen no integrity in this election process.
5: For me, with the people in my life, we also feel like there's no one out there to advocate for us in a way where this map was intentionally racist. So now we know that the state legislature is not going to protect us. And then the Supreme Court backs up the state legislature, reinforcing that we don't have any protections, essentially. So it's no other choice but to go vote. So, yeah, that is what I'm hearing from a lot of my peers, a lot of young leaders all across the South.
1: This is Evan. I think the way I would be able to assess that would be looking at voter turnout. And we had a primary, and our voter turnout here in Montgomery County was up, I believe, to 30% compared to 24%. Or 25% 2 years ago. It's not where we need in order to have a popular movement that can really outcompete those who are interested in rolling back the gains of the civil rights movement. And how we get there is sort of the thing that all of us are constantly banging our heads on the wall and just trying any and everything to figure out.
3: As we have this conversation, we're just about a month out from Election Day. What are some of the big issues for each of you this year?
5: Gas prices. You might as well. I mean, when I first started driving, a full tank in my car was $20. So now it's $50. And now that I'm in college, $50 to fill up my car. So, yeah, gas prices for me.
2: I would say cost, corruption, health care. I think those are primarily some very important issues.
1: This is Evan. For me, the main issue right now is survival, and particularly survival of Black people in the Southeast region of this country. I'm concerned about the breakdown of the rule of law preventing state governments and far-right groups from violently attacking our communities even more blatantly than has happened throughout the history of this country. And I would like to see people occupying interstates, harbors, ports, railways until there's a constitutional amendment guaranteeing the right of all American citizens of voting age to vote and have their vote counted.
3: Do you worry about this being a fair and free election?
5: Of course. Of course I would. With the current state that our president is in right now, of course I worry about this being a fair and free election. He would do anything, as he has done, say anything, as he has proved to us to get his point across that Republicans need to keep Congress. I mean, he incited a whole riot. So I worry about it all the time.
3: We've talked about the fact that many of you feel like, as it stands right now, the voting process doesn't have a lot of integrity. If Congressman Figures keeps a seat, if he wins re-election, will that feel like a victory? What will that tell you? What will that show you?
2: I think in a real sense, that's a victory won if he wins, and we're hoping for that. And I think that would be another step towards giving others hope in this process. I wouldn't doubt Shamaris Figures' integrity after he would have won this race.
3: We specifically wanted to bring the three of you together because you represent three different generations of voters. For each of you, what is something that you admire about how another generation pursues politics?
2: I can tell you this, and I just finished telling you this, Tyler, earlier. This young man represents the activism, the intellect, and progressiveness of many young people across this country. And we got to keep them involved in the process.
5: I love, thank you so much. This is Tyler. I love the tenacity that Ms. Christberg's generation had. You know, in my generation, a lot of what you see is social media activism. But I love the get in the field, getting the boots on the ground approach. That is one thing. If I was there, I definitely would have been out there. That is one thing that I admire so much about Ms. Christberg's generation.
3: Evan, what's something you admire about how another generation pursues politics?
1: I guess I love Black people being alive in any form or fashion, especially politically. So I think, you know, the beauty of Tyler's generation is, as much as we, I guess, maybe look down on them for how much they're online, their communication skills are very advanced because of that. And there are things that, like, they know about themselves and they know how to talk about that I didn't really have language for until I was in my 30s.
3: And Cheyenne, you're a voter at the table with the most experience. What is something that you hope people like Tyler, other young people like him, remember and hold on to in this moment?
2: I would hope that young people, first and foremost, would never give up. It must be a continuation of great training for our young people politically, economically, socially, all of the above, in a very nonviolent way that Dr. King used. There's no young people that's not too young to get involved in some form or fashion. And I just want to say to both of these young men, I love what you all are doing, what you have done, and I'm just so proud of you. Keep pushing.
3: Cheyenne, Evan, Tyler, thank you all so much for being here.
2: Thank you. Thank you so very much.
5: Thank you so much.
1: Thank you.
3: That was Tyler Jerome Adams, Evan Milligan, and Cheyenne Webb Christberg. We spoke about the impact of redistricting in Montgomery, Alabama. Our midterms coverage will continue across NPR through election night and after results are in.
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7: It's 4:18. Stay with us for more All Things Considered coming up on this Friday afternoon. I'm Nick Della Canale here with Jalen Houston, and we are asking for your support so we can continue to produce that kind of in-depth conversations like we just heard. You know, it is so rare for a news organization to dedicate that much time and space to having these conversations. Mm-hmm. But that's something we really believe is important here at WFAE and NPR. Maybe that's why you tune in each and every day. We sure hope so. And we also hope that right now during our fall fund drive, you will support it with a contribution.
8: Yeah, we're sitting here listening about voter outturn and midterm elections. And that is exactly the type of coverage we need right now going into midterms in about 3.5 weeks. Yeah. It's so important that you stay civically engaged in your community. And the best way to do that is to continue to support local journalism so that you hear about the issues and the problems that really matter to you from people who are in your community themselves. And I think we decided to do a little challenge during ATC, Nick. Do you want to share what that is?
7: Oh, absolutely. I'd love to. So our goal for this afternoon is to raise $5,000 by 7 o'clock. We can absolutely do this. I know that sounds like a lot of money, although maybe to some people it doesn't sound like that much. That's how much we need to raise by 7 o'clock. 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
8: Yeah, Leo has actually gotten us started for ATC, Leo in Sherrillsport, North Carolina. Thank you so much. So who's going to join Leo this hour to get us to that $5,000 goal? We want to hear from you right now. 704-549-9000 or WFAE.org.
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6: 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I'm Elsa Chang.
10: And I'm Mary Louise Kelly. Oil companies are shutting down production in the Gulf of Mexico in anticipation of Hurricane Isaias. It's expected to make landfall later tonight, maybe early tomorrow morning. For member station Houston Public Media, Natalie Weber is here to tell us what this means for consumers. Hey, Natalie.
11: Hello.
10: Hi. So we've been talking on the show all week about how people are preparing for the hurricane, stocking up on food and water and sandbags, all sorts of stuff. We haven't focused yet on the hundreds of oil and gas platforms in the Gulf that are also getting ready. What do the preparations look like?
11: Sure. So oil companies really started preparing earlier this week, just like, many people. And they started evacuating their offshore production and drilling sites around Wednesday. But that really ramped up yesterday. So think companies like Shell, BP, and Chevron, they've all been monitoring the storm and are among those that have ordered evacuations. I spoke with Eric Melito. He's the president of the National Ocean Industries Association, which is an industry group for offshore energy companies. Mm-hmm. He says these companies are pretty used to storm preparation because hurricanes are kind of just a routine part of life in the Gulf.
12: We want to make sure that we're producing our energy out there, but at the same time, our industry knows we got to take breaks when you have these types of hurricanes come through.
11: So far, a little bit over a third of oil platforms in the Gulf have been evacuated. And that number is according to the Marine Minerals Administration, which is part of the Department of the Interior.
10: Interesting. A little over a third. Do we know, Natalie, how this could affect overall U.S. oil production?
11: Right. So according to federal estimates, the U.S. produces just under 14 million barrels of oil per day. Now, with the shutdown, the federal government shows that oil production in the Gulf has decreased by nearly 1.5 million barrels per day. That's about two-thirds of oil production in the Gulf, but kind of zooming back out, it's roughly 10% of total U.S. oil production.
10: So I know what people listening want to know next, which is, what about me? How does this affect gas prices at the pump and what I'm going to pay to fill up my car? Do we know?
11: Yeah, I think a lot of consumers are asking that question right now, right? Like, we've seen gas prices already on the rise because of the U.S. and Israel's war with Iran. But I spoke with several energy experts who are optimistic that there actually won't be much of an impact on gas prices due to Hurricane Isaias. And that's because the storm isn't really expected to hit Texas or even much of Louisiana. And that's where a lot of U.S. refineries are located. Even so, Don Redman, who's a spokesperson for AAA Louisiana, says gas stations may choose to raise their prices slightly to make up for any losses that occur during the storm. But he does say strict laws against profiteering will deter them from major price hikes.
13: They may have elevated price for a few weeks rather than increasing that price high, then all of a sudden have the state attorney general breathing down the neck, accusing them of profiteering.
11: Now, he says major hike prices usually only happen when there's significant damage to refineries. But again, that's not really expected to happen with this hurricane.
10: And last thing, do we know how long the facilities that are shut down could stay shut down?
11: That really depends, again, on the impact of the storm. As of right now, Hurricane Isaias is expected to make landfall as a Category 3 hurricane. And that is, of course, a major storm. Now, when there aren't major power outages or damage caused by the hurricane, it usually takes about a week for these facilities to resume their operations.
10: Natalie Weber with Houston Public Media. Thanks for your reporting.
11: Great speaking with you.
7: It's 4:25. 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
10: Hi, I'm Mary Louise Kelly. 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We hold the powerful to account, and we hold ourselves to a set of core principles: integrity, independence, accuracy, transparency, and respect for the public we serve. 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Here's how to give, and thanks.
3: Thanks, Mary Louise Kelly. Speaking of watchdogs, if anybody was listening to the Charlotte Talks Roundup earlier this morning, you'll hear that Nick has been quite the watchdog. Tell me about some of that work you've been doing, Nick.
7: I've been doing a little bit more, some more appearances on the local news roundup. And I will just say, as a reporter who's been working in the Charlotte market for, I mean, over a decade at this point, these are some wild times in local government in the Charlotte area. You know, we've got, I think, six different agencies now that are investigating CMS, including now the FBI.
3: Yeah.
7: So we were talking a lot about that.
3: Major stuff.
7: A big part of my week was also trying to untangle this discovery at Discovery Place that was not good when commissioners realized that they had, I guess, loaned Discovery Place something like $15 million, and some commissioners were not aware that they had. So that was a big part of my week, was sort of untangling that, calling up commissioners, finding the old, our former or retired county commissioner, Dina DiIorio, and talking with her to get her perspective. This is work that, this is stuff. These are stories that take a lot of work.
3: Yeah.
7: If you'll forgive me, I was up late last night studying.
3: Working.
7: but it takes a lot of work to try to find the truth and to be able to explain it to people in a way that makes sense. And I know that you listening to us right now, you're probably a busy person. Mm-hmm. You probably don't have the time to sit through 4-hour long city council meetings and, you know, make public records requests and try to figure out what's happening with your tax dollars. So that's why we take it upon ourselves to do that work on your behalf, on the behalf of the public.
3: Mm-hmm.
7: We try to act as watchdogs and hold their powerful to account, and also try to make sure that, you know, our leaders are being fiscally responsible, that they know that what they're doing, they know what impact their policies are having. It's a job that we take very seriously. And I will say, we want you to be part of our team in that work. You know, you can always email us, send us news tips, and also we hope that you will support us financially as well so we can keep doing this work. It is the fun drive, so you can join the team right now by calling us.
3: Yeah, at 704-549-9000. Allison has actually already made her gift and is a new member out of Salisbury, North Carolina. So thank you so much, Allison, for making sure our watchdogs can stay on the ground.
7: Thank you.
3: If
8: you know, making sure we have watchdogs is not enough incentive for you. We are also doing matching all through ATC, dollar for dollar. 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
7: Yeah, yeah.
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7: Yep. 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Listen, as I said in our last, you know, update, we're heading into the weekend here. I know you've probably got some big plans, maybe hopefully something relaxing as well. 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You kind of get to set the tone for the rest of the weekend by doing something good for this community. 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
8: We're already seeing people step up. 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
14: And I'm Ilse Chang. The Nobel Peace Prize goes to a South African lawyer who began her career defending Nelson Mandela.
10: And who lately has warned of threats to the rule of law.
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16: Live from NPR News in Culver City, California, I'm Dwayne Brown. In New York, a judge has ordered the federal government to keep a Dominican man in custody for now after he was shot and wounded yesterday by ICE officers. He had a 5-year-old boy in the car at the time, but the officers didn't know it. Today, Homeland Security Secretary Mark Wayne Mullen blamed Oscar Belgal for the tense situation after he refused to pull his car over when agents tried to stop him.
17: We wasn't aware the child was in the car, I can tell you that. But do you know who was? Oscar. Oscar knew he had a child in his car. Oscar chose to accelerate at a high rate of speed and ram two different vehicles as he was, as appears to be going towards officers.
16: Mullen says ICE agents have been seeking Belgal for weeks for being in the country legally, but today a federal judge put his deportation on hold until more about the case is known. Hurricane Isaias is now a powerful Category 3 surging towards the Gulf Coast with maximum sustained winds of 120 miles per hour. It's the first Atlantic hurricane of the year, making it a record breaker, as we hear from NPR's Lauren Sommer.
18: The Atlantic hurricane season has been pretty quiet this year. There have been tropical storms, but Isaias is the first that's been strong enough to be a hurricane. That makes it the latest point in hurricane season for a first hurricane in 60 years of record keeping, according to the National Oceanic and Atmospheric Administration. A big reason why is El Nino. There's a super El Nino this year, which is a naturally occurring climate phenomenon. It shifts the wind patterns in the Atlantic, which makes it much harder for hurricanes to form. Lauren Sommer, NPR News.
16: Well, the final trading day of the week has ended higher across the board as the S&P climbed more than 0.5%, as well as the Dow. 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
7: This is WFAE News. I'm McDella Canal. North Carolina's gas tax is suspended until November 30th. That's after Governor Josh Stein signed a bill this morning. The bill will pause the state's 41-cent-a-gallon tax. Stein says he supports the move, but called on lawmakers to do more to address affordability.
19: So when we have a chance to bring down costs for families, we need to take it. But taking action 4 weeks before an election is not enough. This law cannot be the end of our work to lower folks' cost of living.
7: It could take a few days before prices drop at the pump. Retailers have already paid taxes on fuel in their storage tanks. The Mint Museum in Uptown is celebrating the legacy of a Puerto Rican salsa group tonight. WFAE's Julian Berger has more.
20: Mint to Move Cultural Dance Night will honor the Lebron brothers, whose music shaped New York salsa. The five Puerto Rican brothers were raised in Brooklyn and blended Latin dance rhythms with soul harmonies. Salsa y Control became one of their best-known songs. Carlos Lebron, whose father is one of the brothers, says the tribute plays long-overdue recognition to the band's impact.
21: Yes, it's about time they're being recognized for everything they did. It was great music. It was great energy.
20: The night includes dance lessons, live percussion, and cultural vendors. The event begins at 7:30 Friday evening. Julian Berger, WFAE News.
7: NASCAR's championship chase rolls into Charlotte Motor Speedway this weekend with races tonight, tomorrow, and Sunday. After tonight's truck race series, the track will host a celebration of life for former Cup Series champion Kyle Busch, who died in May from pneumonia. Driver Daniel Suarez says Busch was a big help to him early in his career.
22: When I won my first race in Michigan in 2016, I passed Kyle coming to a white flag. And after I won the race, he came to victory lane and he gave me a hug and he said, "No more calls anymore," because I used to call him every week, you know, used to get advice. So he said, no mas. And I thought that was very funny.
7: The celebration of life is scheduled for 8 p.m. 75 degrees and overcast in Charlotte at the moment. There is a chance of rain tonight, lows near 61. And then rain is very likely tomorrow and Sunday. It could be a wet weekend. It should be cool tomorrow as well. Highs near 68 degrees and on Sunday near 77. 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
9: 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From DuckDuckGo, introducing Duck.ai, where users can ask AI privately, from the simple questions to the sensitive ones. By DuckDuckGo, who believes AI should be optional. Duck.ai. 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
6: This is All Things Considered from NPR News. I'm Elsa Chang in Culver City, California.
10: And I'm Mary Louise Kelly in Washington. The Pentagon says a former Army psychiatrist who killed 13 people at Fort Hood back in 2009 will be executed by firing squad at that same base. And it says the proceedings will be live streamed. The U.S. has not held a public execution since the 1930s, as NPR's Rachel Treisman reports.
23: Nidal Hassan has sat on military death row since 2013. His case returned to the spotlight earlier this week when the Pentagon announced that President Trump had approved his death by firing squad. The Pentagon says that will happen on December 3rd at Fort Hood, the site of Hassan's 2009 mass shooting. Here's Defense Secretary Pete Hegseth talking to Real America's Voice on Thursday.
24: We're going to do it on a Thursday. We're going to do it at 1 o'clock, which is when he did it. And it's going to be soldiers with rifles executing the firing squad.
23: And Hegseth wants people to see for themselves.
24: And we'll make sure that people are able to watch it, that it's public, because people need to understand that there's serious consequences for these types of things.
23: The Pentagon confirmed to NPR that it plans to live stream the execution, but there are few details and lots of questions.
25: There's a lot here that we need to unpack to understand what they will plan to do in the future.
23: Robin Marr leads the nonprofit Death Penalty Information Center. She says Hassan could still seek habeas corpus relief in federal court, which could delay his execution by years. Even then,
25: we're not aware of any regulation or historical precedent for a military execution to be made widely available to the public.
23: The U.S. military hasn't carried out an execution at all since 1961, and the last time it did so by firing squad was during World War II, when it shot a soldier who had deserted in Europe. Here's Hegseth again.
24: Well, I kind of like the mentality we had in World War II, which was when?
23: The last high-profile public execution in the U.S. happened in Kentucky in 1936, when a black man was hanged for raping a white woman. People camped out to see it, and vendors sold snacks.
26: And 20,000 people showed up in Owensboro, Kentucky, to watch that spectacle.
23: Michael Radlett is a University of Colorado Boulder sociology professor who studies capital punishment. It became a national story and embarrassment for the state. Kentucky outlawed public executions 2 years later. There hasn't been one in the U.S. since. Though Oklahoma City bomber Timothy McVeigh's lethal injection in 2001 was shown on closed-circuit telecast to relatives of some victims.
0: Like getting rid of the guillotine, it was, when it's gone, it's gone. There's no serious discussion about bringing it back.
23: Radlett says public executions are no longer widely seen as effective crime deterrents. Marr says today they happen largely in authoritarian countries like Iran and China.
25: It's to show the power and strength of the government to take the life of one of its citizens.
23: The UN Human Rights Office warned Friday that live streaming an execution could amount to torture. Lawmakers on both sides of the aisle have criticized Hegseth's plan, and the U.S. Conference of Catholic Bishops is urging him to reconsider.
25: I don't think anybody wants to see an execution turned into a reality TV-based event.
23: Vice President J.D. Vance told reporters on Friday that it's not clear what will actually come to pass. But if the execution is live-streamed, he said, he will not be watching. Rachel Treisman, NPR News.
7: The time is 4:39. 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Good afternoon. Thanks so much for tuning in. I'm Nick Della Canal. I'm here with Jalen Houston, my colleague from the membership team. We've got an update for you on our fall fund drive. We've got a goal of raising $5,000 by 7 o'clock.
8: Yes.
7: Jalen, I know this is totally doable, but we are really hoping to pick up the pace here right now. We've only had a handful of contributions come in this hour, and we really need people coming on board at all different levels this afternoon if we are going to make this by 7 o'clock. So that means we need somebody who can donate $5 a month.
8: Yes.
7: We need someone who can do $10 or $15 a month.
8: Yeah.
7: We need people who can donate a dollar a day. That's the only way we're going to meet this goal by 7 o'clock. Also, just as an extra incentive, when you make your contribution this afternoon, it will be doubled by a very generous group of WFAE listeners. So your contribution does go twice as far this afternoon. What a great benefit going into the weekend.
8: Yeah.
7: So the number to call is 704-549-9000. Or you can make your gift at WFAE.org.
8: Yeah, that $5,000, that's just not an arbitrary number that we were like, maybe $5,000. We're trying to do that so we can unlock this match money, right? We have a goal, and we're hoping that you will help us reach that goal. And so far, we've had a couple of people. Oh, I think Rajinder out of Charlotte actually heard us. Thank you so much, Rajinder. We appreciate your gift. Okay, so now's your time. We've got Rajinder on the board, Karen, Allison, and Leo. This is your time to be with your community, invest in your community, and do something nice going into the weekend.
7: Yeah, absolutely. We also have a lot of other great thank you gifts, too, that you can check out. I don't know if you can hear.
8: You can hear it.
7: Can you hear this on the microphone? Is that coming through?
8: Yeah, ASMR.
7: So I have a WFAE fidget spinner. These are back by popular demand.
8: But better.
7: They actually are. We used to have some little cheap fidget spinners that we had as a fun drive gift years ago, but these are like tricked out. They light up and everything. If you can make a contribution of $15 a month, we'll send you a bundle. It's a WFAE water bottle, a pack of stickers, and the fidget spinner. Or if you can make a contribution of $25 a month, we'll send you the WFAE t-shirt plus a pack of stickers and a notepad. Or if you can just come on as a sustaining member at any amount, I mean, it could be, you know, $2 a month, then you can get, we'll send you a pack of stickers and a pin.
8: And a pin, yes, that says new member. And, you know, you know, this is kind of the t-shirt and the water bottle, actually limited edition. They're for this 45th anniversary specific. 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
7: 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We've got $4,440 left to raise. Thanks.
1: We can do it.
2: Leaked documents, a whistleblower, explosive revelations, and a secretive Facebook founding billionaire named Mark Zuckerberg.
4: People around here understand that when I say no, that's the end of the debate.
2: Filmmaker Aaron Sorkin's journalism drama, The Social Reckoning, is being billed not as a sequel, but as a companion piece to The Social Network, which won Sorkin a screenwriting Oscar 15 years ago. Critic Bob Mondello says it's different by design.
5: Early on, we see Wall Street Journal reporter Jeff Horwitz depicted as a boogeyman at a Facebook employee forum.
12: This is the Journal's new Facebook detective. He's not looking for trouble. He's hunting for it.
5: Employees are warned not to talk to this guy, though as played by the Bears' Jeremy Allen White, he seems less than tech savvy. He's late for his job interview because he doesn't know how to use his rental car's GPS. And when quizzed...
13: Do you have an interest in social media?
26: Not even a little bit. Look, I'm an investigative reporter.
5: One who does the legwork and puts out feelers, and one of them reaches Facebook engineer Frances Haugen, who's not been able to get anyone at Facebook to listen to her, and turns to him.
27: I want to make something clear.
5: In frustration.
26: Okay.
27: I am here to help Facebook, not hurt it.
26: You send me a message. What would you like to talk about?
5: Frances shows him a viral Facebook post from an acquaintance who was once progressive, but...
27: Something changed. I wanted to find out who radicalized my friend.
26: And?
27: We did.
5: She starts explaining how she knows that.
27: I ran classifiers on political groups where 30% of content hits multiple risk factors.
26: Hang on, I don't understand what you're saying.
27: Aren't you a tech reporter?
26: Ish.
27: Ish?
5: Played impatiently by Oscar winner Mikey Madison, Haugen lays out what she's learned about Facebook's internal studies and management decisions that emphasize profits over people.
27: Facebook wants you to stay on the site for as long as possible. And 2 years ago, the algorithm was changed.
28: We're trying to address hate speech, and we're going to amplify and turbocharge it.
5: Which, of course, has real-world consequences.
29: Anxiety, depression of teenage girls got worse as a result of time spent on the platform.
28: Senior leadership knows and is doing nothing.
5: Damning stuff, but it turns out Haugen's as clueless about journalism as Horwitz is about tech.
27: Why haven't you printed it?
26: Because you didn't give me a story, you told me a story. I want the internal documents. I want proof.
5: Filmmaker Aaron Sorkin could probably bring urgency to a cooking show, so this stuff is decently engaging. But he's clearly more invested when he's depicting Jeremy Strong's Mark Zuckerberg as a fatuous control freak, so socially inept he needs training sessions just to appear human.
30: These guys are counting on the next round of congressional testimony to make you likable, Mark.
31: I'm happy to lend a hand, but I think you're doomed.
5: From what we see in the sessions, he's right. The Social Reckoning fits right in with other fall films that portray tech billionaires as jerks or worse. Sorkin is all about doing that with language. He pokes fun at a memo in which Facebook employees pledged to be conscious when they meant conscientious, and his characters are forever splitting linguistic hairs.
32: I'm a free speech absolutist, so accept where there's imminent harm.
33: You can't say absolutist and accept in the same. With the new optimization, the fire hose of bad information you are injecting into the air supply is becoming jet-powered. Harm, I promise you, is imminent.
5: Sorkin's verbal pyrotechnics enliven some pretty flat filmmaking choices. Social Reckoning looks like high-end television and is clearly designed as much to decry corporate irresponsibility as to entertain.
33: Crazy? You're like a crossing guard standing in front of a school, but you're not doing anything with your arms. So the cars are just plowing down the children.
5: At one point, the film claims that 43% of adults get their news from Facebook. If you're listening to this review, you're presumably getting your news elsewhere, at least some of the time. Are you in the habit of getting it from movies? I'm Bob Mondello.
7: Stay with us. It's 4:47. This is All Things Considered on WFAE, where support comes from WFAE listeners and from Charlotte Ballet, presenting its Black Box series. 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And support also comes from you, our listeners, because we, if you didn't know, we are a nonprofit radio station. So we do get some support from our local businesses, but the vast majority comes from people like you who tune in, who appreciate this kind of coverage, and you understand and get what we're trying to do here.
8: Yeah.
7: And then you try to, you make a contribution.
8: Yeah. Yeah, Crystal and Dawn have gotten on the board and made a contribution as well, both from Charlotte. We're seeing so much Charlotte turnout, and I would hope so with the amount of people that are moving here every single day. But thank you, Crystal and Dawn. We're asking the rest of you to not let Crystal and Dawn's efforts go in vain. Meet them where they're at. Make your contribution, and it will be doubled because we are matching dollars all through ATC, Nick.
7: Yeah, that's right. So your $5 a month becomes $10. $10 a month becomes $20. We also have a goal of raising $5,000 by 7 o'clock. Our update is that we need $4,215 to get there. Yeah, if we had one person come on board at, say, $20 a month, that could take us under $4,000 here in the next couple minutes. Maybe that's within your budget. Or maybe you can afford to give a little bit more or a little bit less. The thing is, when everybody comes on at a level that works for you, it adds up. And that's what keeps this radio station funded.
8: Yeah. And you're matching our dollars that we have from some donors here. But I also challenge you to match your friends and family. Send them the email that you might have gotten this morning, ask you to donate. Say, hey, I'm doing $10 a month. I challenge you to do $10 a month as well.
7: Yeah.
8: I challenge you right now, actually, three people to reach out to and ask them to match your contribution so that we can hit this goal by 7 o'clock.
7: Yeah. Or you know what? Make a contribution and put in the comments who you want us to call out on the radio. We have to make sure they're listening.
8: That's true.
7: Well, okay.
8: Text them first, maybe.
7: There you go. 704-549-9000. It only takes 3 or 4 minutes. So before your weekend gets crazy, before you go off and get to that next thing on your to-do list, take 3 or 4 minutes right now to make that contribution. It's been in the back of your head. It's something you've been meaning to do. Maybe it's something you kind of want to do. Well, help us out right now. Thanks.
10: 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I'm Mary Louise Kelly.
2: And I'm Elsa Chang. A South African lawyer who began her career defending Nelson Mandela and fighting apartheid has been awarded this year's Nobel Peace Prize. At 85, Navi Pillay is being recognized for a lifetime defending human rights and strengthening international law, which the Nobel Committee says is now under threat. The announcement came just hours before the Trump administration imposed sanctions on the International Criminal Court, an institution that the president has long criticized and where Pillay used to work. Kate Bartlett in Johannesburg has more.
1: Last year's Nobel Peace Prize winner, Venezuelan opposition politician Maria Corina Machado, famously gave her prize to President Trump, who has often said he deserves to win it. This year's winner, Navi Pillay, joked she could follow suit.
3: Thank you very much. Thank you very much. If you clap a little bit more, I may share this prize with Trump.
1: But all jokes aside, Nobel Committee Chair Jürgen Watney-Friedness said Pillay had been awarded the prize for her major role in establishing the global legal order, which he said was now under attack.
6: The institutions that uphold international law is under tremendous pressure, sanctions, and attack. In the world we are living in, with more conflicts than in a long time.
1: Fittingly for a woman who's dedicated her life to bringing war criminals to justice, Pillay learned she had won while attending a conference in Nuremberg, Germany, where top Nazis were tried after the Holocaust. In remarks to the press, she echoed the Nobel Committee's warning about threats to the legal order.
9: This worsening reality is particularly visible with the attacks on the International Criminal Court.
1: Hours after her remarks, in an announcement that had been long anticipated, U.S. Secretary of State Marco Rubio said the U.S. was imposing sanctions on the War Crimes Tribunal in The Hague, calling it a rogue court.
11: America never joined the court. We don't need that court, and we don't want it.
1: President Trump has long railed against the ICC, which has issued arrest warrants for Russia's Vladimir Putin related to the invasion of Ukraine, and Israel's Prime Minister Benjamin Netanyahu over the war in Gaza. Netanyahu slammed Pillay's Peace Prize win in a statement on Friday because she recently oversaw a UN commission report that concluded Israel had committed genocide in Gaza, a charge Israel denies. Netanyahu said the Nobel Committee had, quote, lost its moral compass. But her home country, South Africa, applauded Pillay's milestone.
0: Congratulations to her because she's the first South African to receive the Nobel Prize and the first woman.
1: South Africa's new ambassador to Washington, Ralph Mayer, was among those celebrating the achievement. Pillay joins fellow South African laureates Albert Luthuli and Archbishop Desmond Tutu, as well as Nelson Mandela and F.W. de Klerk, who shared the prize in 1993 for their role in ending apartheid.
0: We as South Africans are very, very proud of her. Nobby Pillay made us very proud.
1: Mayer told NPR she was a product of the South African legal order that was established at the start of democracy following the end of apartheid. But Pillay's award comes amid a diplomatic low point between the US and South Africa. President Trump has falsely accused the government of persecuting its white minority and criticized its genocide case against Israel. Kate Bartlett, NPR News, Johannesburg.
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7: And it's really easy to do. 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
8: Yes.
7: Thank you so much, Peggy. A new contributor to WFAE.
8: I love to see it. I love to see new people joining the WFAE family. And Peggy also left us a message. She says, I really love the work that the station does. Very appreciative of the station being available. Just happy to contribute. We are happy you contributed, and
7: yeah,
8: we are appreciative of you, Peggy. Speaking of contributing and making sure that we're able to get these stories to you, you know, earlier we were talking about Kyle Busch's celebration of life.
7: Yeah.
8: And Kenny, actually, who's one of our reporters, was here in the office all day working, and then he just left to go cover that. I mean, that is the type of hard work that you don't see behind the airways or behind the screen, is long days where you're getting the answers, making sure you're getting the voices of the community shared. And that takes time. It takes resources.
7: Yeah.
8: And so that's why we're coming to you, asking you to make a gift to this station.
7: Yeah, we really cannot do this work without you. We're not kidding when we say it. So we really do hope that you'll support us with a financial contribution. 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We've got our goal of raising $5,000 by 7 o'clock. We now need $4,115. Jalen, if we had one person call in at a contribution of $10 a month,
8: yep,
7: that would take us under $4,000. If we could get under $4,000 by 5 o'clock here, so in the next, you know, 5 minutes, I think we're going to be set for success to meet this goal by 7 o'clock. So if you're sitting out there and you've got 3 or 4 minutes to yourself, mm-hmm, right now, and you've been meaning to make that contribution, call us up at 704-549-9000. $10 a month.
8: Yeah.
7: You would be our hero right now. We'll give you a special shout out if you want to leave us a nice comment. We can read that on the air as well. And all we're trying to do is keep this station on the air, keep the news and information independent as well, and make sure that our community is informed.
8: Yeah, that's truly what it takes for us to hit these goals. We give you a goal, but if you've been listening for a minute now, you see we have a new person on the board that we shout out, and we're chipping away. So we started with a $5,000 goal. We're almost at $4,000, and that is how it works.
7: Yeah.
8: Everybody just brings what they can, and together we chip away to make sure that we keep Kenny and Nick out there covering the information that we like, and also making sure that the information isn't behind a paywall. Like today,
7: right,
8: I was telling some of my friends about the Discovery Place story that you were talking about earlier, and people were like, oh, I didn't know what was going on. And easily I could just send them the link to WFAE, and they don't have to worry about, oh, I'm not subscribed to this, or I don't have to worry about gifting it to them like my mom does all the time with articles. It's just right there, and then they're informed, and we sit there and talk about it. I mean, Simple as that. So if you want to make sure that not only you have access to public media, but also that the people around you do have access to public media, go to WFAE.org right now and click that red donate button.
7: Yeah, that is something that's really important to us, that our information is available to the public. I mean, you don't even have to enter an email address to access our articles online. But that's because we think of ourselves like other public utilities, like a public library or a public park. Yeah. It's something that is open and free to everyone to be able to enjoy. That's what we're trying to do as well with public radio. But it does mean we need a base of supporters, people who really want to support this work, to call us and make sure that this, that we can stay free and available to everyone in the community. That's what we're asking you to do. 704-549-9000. Jalen, I'm still waiting on somebody out there.
8: I know. Don't leave Peggy hanging.
7: Who can do $10 a month and take us under 4,000 here in the next couple minutes. I know there's somebody out there who can do that right now. We're just waiting on you to pick up the phone or go to the website and make that contribution.
8: And I'd also like to add, you know, you brought up, we think of ourselves as a public utility, but I'd also like to add that usually for public utilities, it comes out of your taxes, right? You don't get don't get to say, oh, I only want to give $5 in taxes to support this public park or this public recreational center. But we are providing a public service and you get to pick the cost, whether that's $5 a month or $100 a month.
7: 704-549-9000 is the number again, or you can go to WFAE.org. Stay with us. It is just about 5 o'clock. We've got an NPR News update just ahead.
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2: We've been seeing a lot of polls in recent weeks as the midterm election draws closer.
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2: Today is Friday, October 9th, and this is All Things Considered from NPR News. I'm Elsa Chang.
10: And I'm Mary Louise Kelly. How residents on the Gulf Coast have been preparing as Hurricane Isaias closes in.
13: We are planning to assume that it will make landfall as a major hurricane.
2: Also, during these midterms, opposition against data centers has united Democrats and Republicans.
10: But for one struggling town, a new data center is an attractive prospect.
2: And Australian pop star Troye Sivan is out with a new album.
15: It's a love letter to the feminine inside of myself, which I fought so hard for so long and now appreciate.
10: Those stories, first news.
16: Live from NPR News in Washington, I'm Ryland Barton. President Trump says the U.S. will obtain diesel fuel from Russia, relaxing years of U.S. pressure on Moscow to combat prices ahead of midterms. Trump said on social media that he struck the deal with Russian President Vladimir Putin in a phone call. The announcement comes after President Trump signed a sweeping sanctions law against Russia last month to clamp down on Russia's energy economy over the Ukraine war. Hours after an international humanitarian legal expert was awarded the Nobel Peace Prize, the State Department announced sanctions on the International Criminal Court. Secretary of State Marco Rubio has vowed to dismantle the world's only standing war crimes tribunal, as NPR's Michelle Kellerman reports.
17: Secretary Rubio says the U.S. will ban transactions with what he calls a rogue court, cutting off its resources and crippling its ability to operate.
18: America never joined the court. We don't need that court, and we don't want it.
17: The ICC was set up as a court of last resort for victims of war crimes, crimes against humanity, and genocide. The U.S. protested an investigation into Afghanistan, which could have implicated U.S. service members. The ICC closed that investigation. The U.S. also opposes the arrest warrant against Israeli Prime Minister Benjamin Netanyahu over the war in Gaza. The ICC says in a statement that it will not be deterred, but its fate now rests in the hands of the states that created it. Michelle Kellerman, NPR News, Washington.
16: President Trump has picked conservative commentator Katie Zachariah to be his new White House press secretary. It comes after the departure of Caroline Levitt in August. Zachariah has been an advisor for Trump's Truth Social platform and briefly served as a spokesperson for the Department of Homeland Security. Hurricane Isaias is forecast to make landfall tonight on the northern Gulf Coast. NPR's Debbie Elliott reports it's now a powerful Category 3 hurricane with 115-mile-an-hour winds.
18: National Hurricane Center Director Michael Brennan says Isaias is on track to hit northwest Florida.
19: This powerful hurricane expected to make landfall this evening into the late night hours and then move quickly inland across portions of the Florida Panhandle and up into Alabama as we go through the overnight hours into Saturday.
18: He says hazards will be a storm surge of 6 to 9 feet, damaging winds, and rainfall up to 15 inches. Brennan says expect widespread power outages, tornadoes, and flash flooding as the storm moves inland over the southeastern U.S. Isaias is the first hurricane of the Atlantic season, which has until now been dampened by a strong El Nino weather pattern. Debbie Elliott, NPR News, Crestview, Florida.
16: Families headed by someone aged 75 or older are now America's wealthiest, while the youngest families saw their wealth decline in the past 3 years. That's according to the Federal Reserve's Survey of Consumer Finances. It underscores how robust stock market gains have made wealthy American families even richer. This is NPR News.

0: here with Jalen Houston. We've got an update on our fall fund drive. We're working on this goal of raising $5,000 by 7 o'clock on this kind of overcast, cloudy Friday afternoon. As it stands, we are still $4,115 away. Mm-hmm. Jalen, we are still waiting on maybe out there who could make a contribution of $10 a month and take us under $4,000. Maybe that person could be you. Call us up at 704-549-9000.
1: Yeah, we've had a pretty consistent turnout throughout the day, and we want to make sure that we keep that going through the end of the day, especially as we're going into the evening and the weekend. And maybe some of you don't really listen in the evening or on the weekend, so this is your time now before you forget to go ahead and you start your weekend plans to make sure you make a contribution to not only this station, but to your community to make sure that they can stay civically engaged.
0: Yeah, I tell you what, if this week has been long and hard and grueling, this is one thing you can do to actually make yourself feel a little better. 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
2: This is All Things Considered from NPR News. I'm Mary Louise Kelly in Washington.
3: And I'm Elsa Chang in Culver City, California. A flurry of polls in recent weeks have landed as the midterm election draws closer. Recent surveys show Democrats ahead in key districts and states, but with the election still weeks away, how much can these polls really predict? Well, we asked senior political editor and correspondent Domenico Montanaro to come by and help us understand what to make of all these numbers. Hi, Domenico.
4: Hey there.
3: All right, so there are so many polls out there, a lot of data. How should people be interpreting these numbers that they're seeing?
4: The only thing people need to know at this point is that the compass is certainly pointing in Democrats' direction. And that's really all you need to know from a horse race perspective. And that's because we are so expecting in our society such specificity out of polls when they're really not. They're kind of more of a fuzzy target with a margin of error. And people don't think about that all the time because we have such close elections, we're so closely divided that telling people that, you know, a 2-point race means it could be 3 points lower or 3 points higher and that the other person might even have the lead, that's not very satisfying to people.
3: No, but humans hunger for certainty.
4: That's right. You know, and when it comes to horse race polling, really, it's not the best use of polling. There's so much better stuff underneath. I mean, I look at horse race polling as like the sprinkles on ice cream. Like, I like sprinkles, right?
3: And me
4: a lot
3: too.
4: Of people like sprinkles. But if you just eat sprinkles, you're just going to get a mouthful full of wax, right? I mean, you gotta the good stuff, the best stuff is underneath.
3: Exactly. I want to know more about what is underneath. So tell me about the bowl of ice cream that you're gleaning from the numbers.
4: Yeah, I'll stop the ice cream metaphor. But, you know, what I'm looking at are things like job approval ratings over time, issues over time, and how people feel about things. The intensity of opposition, especially in a midterm year, which can really determine whether or not a president's party loses seats and by how many, you know, which issues matter most and to which groups, which party is more trusted to handle those issues and who they blame for the problems that they see the country having. Those are more interesting, certainly gives you more depth, and you can tell a better story out of that.
3: I agree. There are all these other factors to look at, but if one were to look at polls, what do you look for in terms of determining whether the data is reputable or high quality?
4: Yeah, so look, for me, I'm looking at high-quality polls and giving more weight to those in my mind anyway. Mm-hmm. And those are polls that are rigorously conducted. They're multimodality. In other words, they're trying to find people not just on landlines or cell phones, but they're trying to get them by text or online and trying to do all of those things together. And most importantly, they're transparent. If you can't find a methodology, that is a major red flag of whether or not you should or should not trust a poll.
3: Got it. What are some other red flags that show a poll might not be so great?
4: Does it have a long track record? Is this a pollster that we

0: seen often in a state in particular, because I have to tell you, state polling versus national polling is very different and much lower quality.
1: State polling is.
0: Yeah. So when we're talking about these Senate races, there's a lot of polls right now out there that are just not well conducted, or they're done by AI, or but they're by some company that I've never heard of and I can't find their methodology for. You got to be a little skeptical of that. And I think when it comes to the national polls, they tend to be a little bit better because they're backed often by bigger media outlets that understand what the better polling outfits are, and they try to hire them. For example, we work with Marist, a very high-quality pollster, conducts our national poll with PBS News. Marist also does some state polling for other outlets. Siena College, for example, does polling, obviously, with the New York Times. And there's a whole host of other polls that do a good job. The Fox News poll, for example, is very good. They hire a Democratic and a Republican firm that go and conduct their surveys. NBC News does the same thing, where they have a Democratic and a Republican firm conduct their polls as well. So, you know, there are good, high-quality polls. There are fewer of them in the states, really because of the decline in local journalism and the lack of money that's available to pay for that kind of good, rigorous, frequent polling that's really necessary to measure in a campaign. Because remember, polls are not predictive. They are snapshots during the time that they were conducted and by that particular pollster. They're not supposed to be for, oh, here's what's going to happen. Now it's October in 3 weeks when the game hasn't even been played yet, when the votes haven't even been cast.
1: That is NPR's Domenico Monaro. Thank you so much for your guidance.
0: You're so welcome.
2: All right. If there is one thing liberal Democrats, MAGA Republicans, and most Americans in between might agree on, it's data centers. Cities and counties across the country are blocking them over water and power usage, noise pollution, AI concerns. But as Frank Morris of member station KCUR reports, data center development can look pretty attractive in a struggling rural town.
3: A weedy soybean field on a brick road 2 miles from the half-empty downtown, tiny Osawatomie, Kansas, has long been a headache for city manager Brett Glendenning. It's an unused business park, one of many scattered across rural America.
4: The two parcels that are in question that the city owns have been zoned industrial for well over 20 years. It's always been planned and hoped that this would eventually happen, not necessarily a data center, but any sort of commercial development.
3: It's not easy drawing any sort of commercial development to a place like Osawatomie, a working-class town of about 4,000, just a little too far from Kansas City. But now, developers have targeted this field for a mid-sized data center, when they say could bring as much as $10 billion worth of new buildings and equipment. That's enough to buy every bit of taxable real estate in Osawatomie 239 times. Glendenning says it would dwarf any other investment here.
4: It's like comparing the Earth to the Milky Way galaxy. It's huge. I mean, it is massive.
3: Glendenning says the data center plan that developers are pitching could spin off some $40 million a year in taxes and fees, more than doubling the city's budget. It might even replace Osawatomie's long-lost financial base, the railroad. John Fletcher, who volunteers at the Osawatomie History and Railroad Museum, says the Missouri Pacific pulled up stakes almost 50 years ago, taking hundreds of jobs and much of the town's economic lifeblood with it.
5: We've never recovered from that, and it's just hard to replace.
3: Now, with scant industry and not so much as a grocery store, Osawatomie leans on homeowners for almost 80% of its property tax revenue. Fletcher says the city desperately needs to expand its tax base, but he's not sure about the data center proposal.
5: I'm neither for or against it. There's just not enough information for me yet, but this town has to do something or it's probably going to go under.
3: Still, data center is a hard sell here.
6: It's going to be used to trample on our liberties and our freedom.
3: Lee Brewer also worries that the data center will leave Osawatomie short of water and electricity. Michael Hursley, a retired Walmart manager, wants to use the site for diversified organic farming. He's worried about the AI boom going bust, and he doesn't trust the people bankrolling the industry.
7: The billionaires know how to play these country towns, and it's like the Dodgers playing a little league team. The people around here don't know how to play that game, or they don't know the level they're playing at.
3: The town's not dealing with big corporations yet. Just developers trying to line up the land, power, water, and permits for a future builder. Charles Tinsley is with MDH Partners in Atlanta, the money behind the Osawatomie proposal. He says the data center would use less water than a golf course and contract for its own electricity, all the while spinning off millions in fees and taxes.
8: They're just going to be sitting on the edge of town, earning cash for the city. That's all that they're going to do. They're not going to be asking for tons of tax breaks. They're not going to be consuming a bunch of municipal services. They're not going to be adding more students to the classroom.
3: Tinsley says data centers are a lot like the railroads that built towns like Osawatomie in the 1800s. They're fundamental to commerce and bound to be built somewhere. Be that as it may, 19-year-old Michaela Bowers just doesn't care.
9: The pros and cons don't really matter to me in a way because I'm not sticking around. So I plan to leave the town, not because of the data center, but personally because there's not much in the town for me.
3: So places like Osawatomie have to balance the potential downsides of data centers against the need to do something to keep their young people and their economic vitality from ebbing away. For NPR News, I'm Frank Morris in Kansas City.
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13: You can give on our website, WFAE.org, or you can call us up at 704-549-9000 in the immortal words of Carly Rae Jepsen. Call me, maybe? 704-549-9000, right? I'm Nick Della Canal here with my colleague, Jalen Houston. It is the Fall Fund Drive. We have had a really good afternoon of fundraising so far. We want to keep this momentum going. We have a goal. We need to raise $5,000 by 7 o'clock tonight. And with a couple of calls that just came in over the last couple of minutes, we're down to needing $3,695.
14: Yes, we chipped. I think in our last break, we said we were just a little over $4,000. And that quickly, we were able to chip away at it just because people did what they can. And they left us some messages, too. Sister Jane said she's actually upping her contribution because it's matching funds today. So why not? And I love that. Why not? It's going to double anyway. Winfred also says, out of Marshville, North Carolina, over the years, I found myself spending more and more time tuning in to you in my car, at home, always engaging, enlightening, and enjoyable coverage and stories. It's an absolute travesty that your federal funding was cut. I pray it returns very soon. Thank you for all you do.
13: Thank you so much,
14: Winfred. And yeah, we hope maybe one day it comes back, but right now we're depending on the community.
13: Yeah, we can't count on that.
14: And lastly, we have Candace, who got on the board saying, keep up the good work. We will. And we hope that the community continues to keep up the good work by contributing today.
13: Yeah, Candace in Granite Falls, thank you. And did I hear that right, too? We got a contribution from a nun, Sister Jane?
14: Yes, Sister Jane.
13: Wow.
14: You cannot leave our nuns hanging like
13: come
14: that.
13: On,
14: come on. Come on. Call 704-549-9000 or go to WFAE.org to make your contribution and take advantage of this match today.
13: Yeah, we really want to stress that. 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So you also have to be an active participant in this. 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
14: Absolutely. 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
13: Thanks.
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16: The beverage aisle at the grocery store is kind of wild these days. It's filled with seltzers and sodas and energy drinks, all with futuristic fonts and bright colors. So, Planet Money's Jeff Guo wondered why and where are these new drinks even coming from. Here's what he found.
17: There is a laboratory in Louisville, Kentucky, where, all along the walls, the shelves are stacked with thousands of these little brown bottles.
18: We're looking at some different essential oils, some different aroma chemicals that are part of all different kinds of flavors.
17: Tom Gibson is the chief flavorist at a company called Flavor Man. Behind the scenes, they are the ones secretly designing beverages for a lot of the brands that you may have heard of. And here in Tom's lab, I learned why we're seeing so many weird new flavors these days. You know, like acai, dragonberry, cosmic vibe. He told me 10, 20 years ago, a lot of the aroma chemicals on the shelves here didn't exist on the market. But now, Tom is able to combine these new flavor components in a bunch of interesting ways. For instance, he says some of the tastiest fruit flavors often contain unexpected notes. He opened one of the bottles for me to smell.
19: Oh my God, no!
20: Come on. That's not that bad.
19: This is so
20: That's level one.
19: This is like stinky cheese.
20: Isn't that nice, though?
19: No, it is not nice.
20: What flavor do you think this might go into that would be fantastic?
17: Tom says this aroma I was smelling is a key component in milks and cheeses. Also shows up in sweat and vomit. But also,
20: you might find it a little bit in, like, say, a ripe berry. When you're eating strawberry in the morning, perhaps you're getting a little bit of that.
19: And so if that weren't there, then the berry flavor might be...
20: meh. Yeah,
19: just be flat.
20: Yeah, it's kind of flat.
17: Tom says every year, scientists are discovering new interesting flavor compounds, new building blocks for him to play with. That's thanks to new scientific techniques and new kinds of flavor analyzing machines. But it's not just a lot of new flavors that we're seeing in the beverage aisle. There are also a lot of new types of beverages now. You know, the protein seltzers, the carbonated teas, those really popular fiber gut health sodas. Kristen Wemmer is the chief technical officer at Flavor Man. She is in charge of developing a lot of these new types of beverages. She let us taste one of her recent projects.
21: This one is a really cool one that we just finished. It is a hydration broth, a sports broth.
19: What?
21: Right?
17: This drink was yellow, like brownish Gatorade yellow. And it was sweet.
19: I don't know how to describe this. It's pineapple flavored.
21: Tropical. There's beef broth in it.
19: No. Are you drinking beef broth right now?
21: Yeah.
19: Pineapple
21: it's flavored? Great that you don't even know.
17: The beverage industry keeps inventing new types of beverages because it's trying to invent new reasons for us to buy beverages. And this strategy has worked. Americans are now spending more money on beverages than ever before. As for why all this is happening now, that has to do with how the business of beverages itself has changed. David Defoe founded Flavor Man back in the 90s. He says back then, it used to be really hard for startups to get into the beverage industry.
22: In the old days, as I call it, it was dominated by big companies. It was really just Coke and Pepsi for soft drinks.
17: There especially weren't a lot of options for getting your drink manufactured. But then, around the 2010s...
22: all of a sudden, you know, there were all these small breweries popping up all over.
19: The
22: microbreweries, the brew pubs.
17: There were thousands of these new craft beer microbreweries, and a lot of them were happy to rent out their bottling or canning lines for small jobs, even more so now that people are drinking less alcohol. So, Dave says, there are now plenty of places, not just microbreweries, who are willing to do a small run for a new drink startup. So,
22: the barrier to entry has lowered significantly.
17: And when barriers to entry fall, what we consumers get is more variety, more choices. And in this case, some interesting new sodas. Jeff Guo, NPR News.
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13: 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Good Friday afternoon. I'm Nick Della Canale here with Jalen Houston.
14: Hi.
13: What an interesting story. You know, I got to say that one of the things that I really love about public radio is that, you know, we do find that time. Of course, we're spending a lot of time looking at the top stories of the day, which are no doubt important, especially what's happening in Washington and overseas. But we also try to find time for these stories about just really interesting things.
14: Yeah.
13: Like these, how they make these beverages.
14: Yeah.
13: We also find time for stories about art and culture, music,
14: yeah.
13: kids,
14: yeah.
13: Dinosaurs Ooh. Sometimes. That's why we call it All Things Considered. And that's not something that you really get in so many other news outlets. We're hoping that's why you tune in, and it's why you will support us right now during our fall fun drive. We have a goal of raising $5,000 by 7 o'clock. We had a couple of generous
14: yes.
13: contributions come in. So our updated total, Jalen, is $3,215 to go.
14: Wow. And honestly, that's thanks to all the people that have given before, including Andy out of Charlotte and Allison Peter out of Terrell, North Carolina, which I'm so happy to see. I love seeing Charlotte, but I'm glad to see all the other communities yeah. jumping on the board. One of the things that I really love about All Things Considered, like you were saying, there's a diverse range of stories. Look, I'm from the generation where our attention span started to decrease. We go on TikTok and they're shrinking. But when you turn on All Things Considered, because there's such a diverse amount of stories, then your attention span is always paying attention because, I mean, I go from listening to national news to local stories to something about arts and culture, and it just keeps me engaged the entire time. And I really don't know where else I would get that. So if you enjoy All Things Considered for that reason, go ahead and make a sustaining gift today and help us reach this goal, because I think we have another incentive, right, Nick?
13: Yes, we do. In addition to it being match day, you mean?
14: No, with it being match day.
13: Yes,
14: how did we mention that this time?
13: Okay, well, let's talk about that. Yes, so we, yes, your contributions are doubled dollar for dollar today. So your contribution will go twice as far. Think about that when you're making your contribution. If you can make a monthly, you know, sustaining contribution, that's going to get doubled.
14: Yeah.
13: Maybe if it's just a one-time gift right now, those dollars will be doubled as well. It'll go twice as far and have twice the impact here at the radio station. 704-549-9000, again, is the number to call. Also, you know, people can't see me, but I've been having a lot of fun
14: yeah.
13: this afternoon with this WFAE fidget spinner. Remember those? The fidget spinners were such a craze
14: yeah.
13: A couple of years ago, and we had them as a fun drive gift. But
14: Original squishy.
13: Yeah, and we brought them back, and they're much cooler this time around. They light up. They're like kind of blue plastic see-through.
14: Yeah.
13: I think you can check out a picture on our website. Anyways, if you can make a contribution of $15 a month, you'll get the WFAE fidget spinner plus a WFAE water bottle
14: yeah.
13: and a pack of stickers. Or if you can maybe afford a contribution of $25 a month, we'll send you the WFAE t-shirt plus a pack of stickers and a notepad. Or if you just sign up as a monthly sustainer at any amount, mm-hmm. anything that you want, we'll send you a pack of stickers and a WFAE pin.
14: Yeah.
13: So lots of great thank you gifts to check out. You can see them on our homepage at WFAE.org. Of course, you don't have to get a thank you gift. We hope that the best gift that we can send you is just continuing to do hard-hitting journalism on our city council, our school board,
14: yeah.
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14: Yeah, I know with midterm elections coming up, you're probably feeling maybe a little little fidgety. You're a little nervous. So So make a donation and you can get a fidget spinner to help with that anxiety you might be having right now. But also knowing that we have local journalism here that's going to make sure we're informed, that also alleviates your anxiety because you don't have to worry about searching a million different resources to find one answer because you have people like Nick and Julian and Kenny and Elvis going out there and getting the answers for you so that it just appears on your radio or on your phone. 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
13: Yep, still $3,215 to go. Thanks.
16: 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I'm Elsa Chang.
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4: Live from NPR News in Culver City, California, I'm Dwayne Brown. Hurricane Isaias is now a powerful Category 3 storm on track to make landfall tonight near Alabama and the Florida Panhandle. The Gulf Coast is home to much of the nation's oil industry, and operators have been preparing for days. NPR's Willa Rubin has more.
23: Shell and BP evacuated personnel from offshore facilities close to the storm's path. Chevron also evacuated offshore rigs in the area. These kinds of precautions are typical when there's a hurricane, and oil analysts are not expecting major disruptions from the storm. That's because most of the nation's oil infrastructure and refineries are further west. Refineries are what turn oil into the things that we use, like gasoline and diesel. The two major refineries that are in the storm's path make up 2.5% of the total U.S. refining capacity. But of course, there's less gasoline and diesel to go around these days due to the wars in Iran and Ukraine. So every little bit counts. Willa Rubin, NPR News.
4: A new federal forecast projects record electricity use in the U.S. this year and next, partly due to the rapid growth of artificial intelligence. NPR's Windsor Johnston tells us rising electricity demand is already pushing up prices in some parts of the country.
24: The forecast comes from the Energy Information Administration. AI data centers need large amounts of power to run their computers and keep them cool. Costa Samaras directs Carnegie Mellon University's Scott Institute for Energy Innovation.
25: In places like the Mid-Atlantic, where electricity demand from data centers is rising very quickly, and there's not a lot of new electricity supply, electricity prices are going up.
24: Samara says expanding data centers can require costly power lines and other equipment. He says lawmakers need regulations that make those companies cover the costs.
4: This is NPR.
13: This is WFAE News. I'm Nick Delacanal. North Carolina's gas tax is suspended until November 30th. That's after Governor Josh Stein signed a bill this morning. The bill will pause the state's 41 cents a gallon tax. Stein says he supports the move, but called on lawmakers to do more to address affordability.
26: So when we have a chance to bring down costs for families, we need to take it. But taking action 4 weeks before an election is not enough. This law cannot be the end of our work to lower folks' cost of living.
13: It could take a few days before prices drop at the pump. Retailers have already paid taxes on fuel in their storage tanks. It's been nearly 5 months since NASCAR driver Kyle Busch died from a sudden illness. Tonight, NASCAR will honor Busch at the Charlotte Motor Speedway with a celebration that will have 10 cars from his career, guest speakers, video tributes, and a performance by Cole Swindell. Several drivers racing will have paint schemes from various parts of his career, including a truck based on his 100th and final win in the NASCAR Craftsman Truck Series. Longtime Busch fan Jamie East from Troutman says keeping the legacy is important.
27: It's incredible to keep their name going, and I've been a fan of Kyle since I was five years old, and I got close to meeting him the other year, but never did, but always got my love for him. Great driver. But it's good for people to keep their passion and make sure they carry it along.
13: The service is slated for 8 p.m. following tonight's truck series. Charlotte FC gets back on the home pitch tomorrow at Bank of America Stadium when they host FC Dallas, the third-place team in Major League Soccer's Western Conference. Just 7 matches remain in the regular season, and Charlotte coach Dean Smith says his team hopes to rebound from a loss to Chicago.
3: The key always is both boxes, you know, making sure you defend yours well, but be a real threat in the opposition box, and that doesn't change in football, and, you know, we weren't quite good enough in both in that last game.
13: Charlotte is fifth in the Eastern Conference. Kickoff Saturday night is at 7:30. It's overcast and 73 degrees right now in Charlotte. Tonight, expect cloudy skies with a slight chance of rain, lows near 68. And then it is looking like a wet weekend ahead. Rain is very likely tomorrow throughout the day with cool temperatures, highs only around 68. Sunday, highs near 77. This is WFAE.
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16: This is All Things Considered from NPR News. I'm Elsa Chang in Culver City, California.
1: And I'm Mary Louise Kelly in Washington. Communities in South Alabama and the Florida Panhandle are hunkering down right now. Hurricane Isaias is expected to make landfall in just a few hours near Pensacola, Florida. And that is where we find NPR's Sergio Martinez Beltran. Hey there, Sergio.
5: Hey.
1: Hey, so how are y'all doing? What are conditions in Pensacola?
5: You know, Mary Louise, full disclosure, I'm hunkering down in my hotel room. I was planning on doing this live hit outside, but conditions have quickly deteriorated. Mm. It's raining a lot and the wind has picked up. I think you might be able to hear it.
1: Yeah, I can indeed. Yeah. Sounds like rain pounding your window.
5: Yeah, so the trees are brushing against the window because of how strong the winds are right now. We are expecting Hurricane Isaias to make landfall in the Pensacola area around 7 p.m. Central Time. Right now, it is a Category 3 hurricane with sustained winds of 120 miles per hour. It is expected to weaken, but state officials, including Governor Ron DeSantis, are not taking it for granted.
6: There's a lot of prognostications that it's going to weaken before landfall because of the significant wind shear. Let's hope that that's the case, but we are planning to assume that that will not happen and that it will make landfall as a major hurricane.
1: Well, and the governor and other folks I know have been urging people, please take this seriously. I know he said this morning the state is ready. How ready? What has Florida been doing to prepare?
5: Yeah, the state is worried about the strong winds, of course, and the storm surge. You know, flash floodings are a big concern. That's why the state has ordered the evacuation of certain areas. Governor DeSantis says people should expect power outages and debris to be spread widely. But he says the state has been preparing for this moment. The state has marshaled 1,000 generators, millions of gallons of gasoline, diesel, and aviation fuel. It has also staged heavy machinery to remove debris and repair. And the governor says over 1 million bottles of water and food will be available for people to pick up after the storm has passed.
1: Well, and I imagine it's most people are, like, I hope, home safe and hunkered down. But to the extent you've been able to talk to folks, what are they telling you?
5: Many of the residents I've talked to say they were not expecting to have to deal with a hurricane this year. Mind you, the Atlantic hurricane season runs from June to November, but Hurricane Isaias is the first hurricane of the 2026 Atlantic season. You know, think about it. It's the first one in October, oh, and we haven't had a hurricane in the U.S. since 2024. I talked to a woman named Tracy Schnick. She works in Pensacola Beach, one of the evacuated zones. Even though the El Nino weather pattern suppresses hurricane in the Atlantic, she says she thought they might get a hurricane late in the season.
7: I think we all started watching when they started reporting on El Nino, that it was going to be a super El Nino. Then we kind of, everybody's ears perked up that we felt like it's a good chance this year.
5: She is also hoping for Hurricane Isaias to weaken as it hits the Florida shore.
1: Oh, sounds like everybody is hoping that it will weaken. What about beyond the panhandle? What other areas are going to feel the impact of the hurricane?
5: So the National Hurricane Center says hurricane force winds are expected to spread as far as 100 miles inland from the coast of Alabama. Parts of the Florida panhandle could see as much as 15 inches of rain as the storm moves through. There is also a risk of tornadoes developing this afternoon in Alabama and the Florida panhandle, and tomorrow in Georgia and the Carolinas. So Hurricane Isaias will make itself felt and will dump a lot of rain across the southeast for the next few days.
8: NPR's Sergio Martinez Beltran with rain and wind beating against his windows there in Pensacola. Thank you.
5: You're welcome.
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13: It's 5:40. You're listening to All Things Considered here on 90.7 WFAE. Coming up next, we're going to take a closer look at President Trump's apparent choice to wear a suit from the budget menswear chain Joseph A. Bank. That story coming up next. First, I'm Nick Della Canale here with Jalen Houston. We've got an update on our fall fundraising campaign. We are seeing a lot of support from around our listening area, which is really great. We have a goal of raising $5,000 by 7 o'clock. Our updated total is that we need $2,655 to get there.
14: Yes.
13: So we're doing pretty well, but we would love to see a pickup of contributions in the next 20 minutes here so we can go into the 6 o'clock hour strong.
14: Yeah, we're almost at that halfway mark, and we got about an hour and 20 minutes left until we get off the air. You won't hear our voices anymore, even though you can continue to give. And Beverly from Indian Trail, Brian from Concord, and Andy, who says Nick is awesome, from Charlotte, are helping us away at that $5,000 goal a little bit at a time, and their gifts will be matched. So kudos on you guys for taking advantage of that today.
13: Yeah, absolutely. And we can't say it enough, but your contributions are doubled today when you call us at 704-549-9000 or you make your gift at WFAE.org. I think Andy is also getting our new member bundle.
14: Yes.
13: And that is, what is that? Is that our water bottle, I think?
14: Our new sustainer bundle is actually the pin that says new member with 45th anniversary branded, and also our sticker pack that has all of the shows, All Things Considered, has WFAE brand up there. It is really just a treat. You can put them on your water bottle, on your car, on your laptop, on your kids. Kids like stickers, right?
13: Yeah.
14: I've heard that.
13: Your pets, they don't like it as much.
14: I don't think so. But you know, you can show your pride in supporting WFAE and the local journalism that really keeps this community going.
13: Yeah, yeah. 704-549-9000 or WFAE.org. I think we also have a bundle too. 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
14: Yeah.
13: Plus a pack of stickers and the WFAE fidget spinner. I don't know if they can hear this on the air.
14: They can. I think they can.
13: Is that going through? That's me spinning the fidget spinner in the studio here. I'm having a ball this afternoon with this thing. It lights up, and it's kind of, I mean, it's like a blue, kind of thick plastic.
14: Yeah.
13: I don't know. Do you hear that? Anyways, 704-549-9000 or WFAE.org. 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I spin a fidget spinner.
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8: On stage at a political rally in Nebraska on Monday, President Trump was wearing what he pretty much always wears, dark suit, white shirt, solid tie. But at one point he stopped, stood still, opened his suit jacket wide, and flashed the lining. Well, cameras clicked, and they captured the tag stitched into that glossy blue lining, Joseph A. Bank. President Trump, a billionaire wearing an affordable suit. Among those intrigued was Jacob Gallagher, fashion reporter at the New York Times. He's on the line from the New York Times newsroom. Hey there, Jacob.
11: Hi. Hi. All right. So for people who are not into menswear, not familiar with the brand, describe Joseph A. Bank.
12: It's funny that you say not into menswear, because Joseph A. Bank is one of those brands that if you're not at all into clothes, you might still know, because they are kind of ubiquitous.
11: They're at your neighborhood mall often.
12: Yeah, exactly. Exactly. They're probably not far from where a lot of your listeners are sitting. There's a Joseph A. Bank chain or location somewhere, and they sell pretty much what you would call an affordable suit, a cheaper suit. Mm-hmm. They sit on the kind of budget end of the suiting market. That's to say they sell for around $500, I would say, is kind of the medium price of a Joseph A. Bank suit. The suit that Trump was wearing appeared to be from its Traveler line, which is right in that kind of $500, $600 price range, depending on when you check the Joseph A. Bank store or website, because they are the kind of brand that always seems to be running some kind of sale.
11: Okay. So nothing wrong with a discounted, nothing wrong with an affordable suit. But in the past, President Trump has talked about wearing suits from Italian company Brioni. Their suits would cost, what, something like 10 times that and higher?
12: Yeah, just about 10 times that right now. Trump, for years and through his spokespeople, would say that he wore Brioni, or sometimes there was a tailor in Brooklyn, Martin Greenfield. He was a custom tailor who dressed a number of presidents. Uh-huh. We were always told this, kind of, but, you know, obviously there's not much evidence of him flashing his jacket then to show that they were Brioni.
11: You have a great line in your piece, I'm quoting you, "If Brioni is a 2-Michelin-star meal, Joseph A. Bank is fast food."
12: Yeah, and that's really kind of the point here, is it's not like this is the Joseph A. Bank suit is bad. It's, you know, it'll do the job, so to speak, but it is just quite a different class of suit than what he wore in the past.
11: In your story, you raise a question which boils down to, was this political messaging? We're in a hot election season, elections are upon us, and affordability is very much on voters' minds.
12: I think that that could absolutely be a part of this. And it's funny, because in spite of it being more affordable, I wouldn't say, and this might be splitting hairs, that it's Trump presenting himself in a man of the people kind of way, because obviously a lot of people in America don't wear suits at all right now. At a Trump rally, there's pretty much always one guy wearing a suit. It's Trump, and that's kind of it. But I also do think that what it does probably boil down to is more so that Joseph A. Bank is a very conservative looking suit. It's a very traditional cut. It's a larger cut. Going back decades, he's really dressed in a very conservative businessman manner from the 1980s.
11: No Italian flash here. Okay, Jacob, are you ready for the most important question?
12: Sure.
11: How did the president look? Did he pull off the Joseph A. Bank suit?
12: I think Trump at this point, that fit of suit is what clearly he likes. It's obviously not kept up with the times, but I would say, in regards to how Trump looks, he looks standard Trump. And that means it's a bit of a bigger fit, it's a bit boxier, and there's really no shape or cut to it, but it's what you expect him to look like at this point.
11: Jacob Gallagher, he covers fashion and style for the New York Times. Thank you.
12: Thank you very much.
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13: Well, it doesn't matter what you're wearing right now. 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I'm Nick Della Canale here with Jalen Houston, both dressed rather snazzily, yeah. I guess, sort of, in the studio here. One of the benefits about radio is that you can wear t-shirts and you
14: nobody
13: know.
14: Knows.
13: Sometimes I wear a suit. All right. Anyways, it is our fall fun drive. We are asking for your contributions for all the journalism that happens on this station. And again, as we were talking before, you know, one of the things I love about All Things Considered is, yes, we make room for the top stories of the day, the breaking news, but we also try to find these other stories that say more about culture, that kind of take a closer look at something that maybe not everybody else is looking at. I think that that's what keeps the program really interesting, really engaging, and it's like food for your mind, you know, to think about.
14: I love that. I love that. Yeah, you know, on Fridays, sometimes I like to not cook and maybe treat myself to ordering something. So that food is really speaking to me right now. And if you do the same, because I know somebody out there probably does the same, think about how much you probably spent on that DoorDash delivery. And that food's going to be gone probably in 30 minutes to an hour. But if you make a contribution to this station right here, that will last way past you making that contribution, right? And it shares with your neighbors. I'm sure you're not sharing your one meal from DoorDash with your neighbors, but this is a way that you can share a gift with your neighbors by calling 704-549-9000 or going to WFAE.org.
13: Yep. I want to say thanks to Megan in Huntersville, who made a contribution on the website just a minute ago. Thank you for your gift. That takes us down to needing $2,595 to meet our goal. We need to raise $5,000 by 7 o'clock, so we are just about halfway there.
14: Yep.
13: We've got about an hour and 10 minutes left. We need your help to get there. Remember that your contributions are doubled today when you make that contribution. And I like that metaphor, that analogy to the DoorDash, because, you know, I've got friends, Jalen, who will spend hundreds of dollars on like a ticket to a concert or to a show. And think about how long a concert or show lasts, maybe 2-3 hours.
14: Yeah.
13: There's a lot of people out there who spend 2 or 3 hours a day with WFAE.
14: That's a great point.
13: Hours a week. So you're really getting a lot of value when you make that contribution. 704-549-9000. Thanks.
0: On a Friday, it's All Things Considered from NPR News. I'm Mary Louise Kelly.
16: And I'm Elsa Chang. New York's mayor and governor want immigration agents to stop operating in New York City. This is after an ICE agent shot a man there yesterday. Federal officials say the man tried to run agents down. Reporter Steve Kastenbaum says this has set off a fight between the Trump administration and New York officials over the state's sanctuary policies.
2: It was a chaotic scene in Upper Manhattan where the shooting took place. Police pushed back protesters who surrounded a law enforcement vehicle as it tried to leave the area. The window on the car had been smashed. Speaking outside the hospital where the victim was treated, Mayor Zoran Mamdani said the shooting took place in a busy residential area.
15: School had just gotten out. The street was crowded with families and children. When ICE agents opened fire, a five-year-old child was in the back seat of the car. Thank God that child is physically unharmed.
2: Marcos Charles is in charge of enforcement and removal operations at ICE. He said at a briefing in Washington that this was a man who they've tried to arrest in the past. When they cornered him Thursday afternoon, Charles said he refused orders to get out of his car.
18: He then accelerated his vehicle, smashing into two of our government ICE vehicles, and then weaponized his vehicle and proceeded to accelerate going towards other officers.
2: That's when one of the agents opened fire. A bullet fragment hit the man in his neck. Federal officials identified him as 28-year-old Oscar Belgal, an undocumented Dominican immigrant with a criminal conviction and several arrests for robbery and other charges. Homeland Security Secretary Mark Wayne Mullen claimed he's associated with a gang and they had an order out for him to be detained.
19: This individual is a threat to our community. He was on probation. The state of New York knew he was illegal and they chose to release him back into the streets and into the community.
2: New York's sanctuary policies prevent local cops from holding immigrants who ICE wants detained so they can be deported. The policy dates back to the Obama years. Daniel Stageman is the director of research at the John Jay College of Criminal Justice. He said it's the job of police here to fight crime, not enforce federal immigration policy.
20: New York City's policies do not prevent federal agencies from imposing those immigration consequences, but they are not the responsibility of New York City's criminal justice agencies.
2: New York's police department released body cam footage Friday from officers who arrived at the scene after the shooting. It shows the wounded man on the ground in handcuffs and an ICE agent dressed in a yellow construction vest holding a rifle. The police officers rushed the man to the hospital. The mayor and New York's governor called on ICE to end their activities in the city. For NPR News, I'm Steve Kastenbaum in New York.
13: It is 5:53. 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VIA's focus is to provide personalized care in the comfort of one's home. More at viahp.org. We want to also say that support comes from you when you make your contribution at 704-549-9000. I'm Nick Della Canale here with Jalen Houston. We're coming up on 6 o'clock, okay? So this is kind of time for us to put the pedal to the metal because we need to raise $5,000 by 7 o'clock tonight. We've got $2,595 left to raise. So, and I've done a number of these pledge drives, Jalen. I know that this is possible. Yeah. And we've already had so many people coming on board already this afternoon, including a nun. So we can do this.
14: Thank you, Sister Jane.
13: But we need people to come on board at all different levels in these next couple of minutes. Someone who can donate maybe $5 a month or $10 a month. Maybe someone who can do $1 a day or more. When the whole community comes together, that's what keeps this station funded. Yeah. So the number is 704-549-9000.
14: And I promise you, I know a lot of people think, oh, if I only give $5 a month, like, what does that really do? It does a lot. I mean, the majority of our funding, of course, we have our very generous donors who can make major gifts, but most of our funding comes from those small incremental gifts of $5 a month, $10 a month, $15 a month. It may seem small to you, but it actually makes a huge difference for us to make sure that we can continue sustaining the journalism that you rely on. Your contribution also sustains not only the reporting, but the explanations. Earlier, Nick, you were talking about Josh Stein signing the gas tax. And
13: that's right.
14: You actually, not only did you talk about it, but you broke it down. You gave me some information that I didn't know, that the tax is actually, of course, it goes to the companies and then it'll eventually get passed down to us, but we won't immediately see relief at the pump. And I mean, you taught me something there. And so investing in this type of programming and in-depth journalism is truly, truly a great return on your investment, because I learned something this morning.
13: Yeah. And that's, if you don't know, so the governor today did sign this new gas tax holiday. But the whole thing is, you and I, we don't actually pay the tax. It's the merchants, the companies who purchase the gas. And so, you know, when they buy their next, you know, truckload of gas, they won't pay the tax on it. And then those savings will trickle down to us. So, you know, we'll see. But yeah, that's the kind of thing you learn when you tune in to WFAE. You never really know what you're going to find out, what you're going to learn. That is exciting. That's what keeps me coming back. Maybe that's what keeps you tuning in. Well, we want to keep doing that work, but we need your help to do it. So the number is 704-549-9000.
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13: And we are coming up on 6 o'clock. 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
14: Yeah, you know what I just heard? 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
7: I'm Elsa Chang.
6: And I'm Mary Louise Kelly. Fort Hood shooter Nidal Malik Hassan is scheduled to be executed by firing squad in December.
7: And the Pentagon says the execution will be live streamed.
9: We're not aware of any regulation or historical precedent for a military execution to be made widely available to the public.
6: Also this hour, Hurricane Isaias is rolling in.
7: And across the Gulf Coast, oil rigs and refineries are evacuating.
10: We want to make sure that we're producing our energy out there, but at the same time, our industry knows we got to take breaks when you have these types of hurricanes come through.
7: First News.
24: Live from NPR News in Washington, I'm Ryland Barton. President Trump says Russia will supply about 300,000 tons of diesel fuel to the U.S. in an effort to lower rising diesel prices. NPR's Emily Fang reports Trump says he and Russian leader Vladimir Putin talked out the agreement today.
27: It's unclear if importing Russian diesel flies in the face of a new law Trump just signed into effect. Named in honor of the late Senator Lindsey Graham, the law put 500% tariffs on Russian imports and personally sanctioned Putin. The U.S. Treasury Department has, however, just temporarily paused its sanctions on Russian diesel. Trump has also temporarily paused a federal tax on diesel, though some state taxes may still remain, all in an effort to rein in diesel prices that have shot up as much as 70% since the war with Iran. These measures will likely not bring diesel prices down, however. For example, the diesel Russia will provide amounts to just a few days of American national diesel consumption. Emily Fang, NPR News, Washington.
24: Secretary of Homeland Security Mark Wayne Mullen says ICE officers did not know a 5-year-old boy was in the car when they surrounded and shot a Dominican man in New York City last night. NPR's Nate Perez reports officers fired as many as 7 rounds.
28: I shot Oscar Belgon in the neck when he was pulling into a parking space. Mullen says ICE wasn't aware a child was in the car. But he says that Belgal accelerated his speed and rammed 2 vehicles. Mullen also alleges Belgal appeared to target officers with his car.
29: The public outcry should be also towards this criminal, this thug, this gangbanger, this possible murderer.
28: Belgal was treated at a hospital, but has been moved to a detention center outside New York. New York Mayor Zoran Mamdani and Governor Kathy Hochul denounced ICE and demanded they pause their operations. But Mullen has vowed to continue. Nate Perez, NPR News.
24: Forecasters say Hurricane Isaias will make landfall on the northern Gulf Coast tonight. As NPR's Bill Chappell reports, the storm's already being felt on land, lashing the coast with tropical storm-force winds.
0: Hurricane Isaias is currently predicted to make landfall close to the Alabama-Florida border. This is a major storm. Forecasters say Isaias will stay at or near Category 3 when it arrives. They also warn that its storm surge could reach from 6 to 9 feet along the coast. Florida Governor Ron DeSantis is urging people to evacuate if they're in a high-risk zone.
8: We always say, you know, you hide from the wind, but you run from the water.
0: Heavy rains will likely cause flash flooding. Making matters worse, the rain will fall on ground that's already saturated. Bill Chappell, NPR News.
24: A powerful magnitude 7.7 earthquake struck Panama today, collapsing buildings and prompting evacuations. Aftershocks have continued, including a magnitude 6.6 quake. The National Weather Service has issued a tsunami warning for several countries, including Panama and Colombia. This is NPR.
11: 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Other contributors include the estate of Joan B. Kroc, whose bequest serves as an enduring investment in the future of public radio and seeks to help NPR produce programming that meets the highest standards of public service in journalism and cultural expression.
13: It's 6:04. Thanks so much for tuning in to All Things Considered here on 90.7 WFAE. Coming up, in Alabama, Republicans have redrawn congressional maps in their favor, and some voters feel marginalized. We're going to hear from three generations of activists talking about their concerns. That conversation is just ahead. Conversations like that are something that you get here on WFAE. We actually take the time. We try to reach out and hear perspectives from all different sides. We try to have civil conversations. Of course, we don't want it to turn marginalized. We're going to hear from three generations of activists talking about their concerns. That conversation is just ahead. Conversations like

0: $45 to raise in this last hour to make that a success. We can do this because I know there are lots of good people listening to us. You are one of them.
1: Yeah.
0: We just need you to pick up the phone, make the call, and make that pledge that maybe, you know, it's been in the back of your head.
1: Right.
0: Well, this is the moment.
1: Yeah, you've probably been listening all week and thinking, okay, at some point I'm going to make that pledge. At some point I'm going to make that pledge. You're probably in the car right now, probably about to go home, might be sitting in your parking lot. Nick's over there playing with the fidget spinner. Probably sitting in the parking lot about to go in. Take a second. Think about how much time you've spent listening to us over the last week. Think about what that means to you to have this resource here, and go ahead and make an investment like Sharon did in Charlotte, North Carolina, who says, I enjoy listening to WFAE and that's why I support it. So if you feel the same way as Sharon and you enjoy listening to WFAE, go ahead and make a contribution.
0: It is going to get doubled today when you make that contribution. We've got a generous group of WFAE listeners who said, we're going to match every dollar that you can raise. So we really want to make the most of that and raise just as much money as we can. We need to get to $5,000 by the end of the hour. We got $2,245 left to raise. What part of that can you help with?
2: From NPR News, this is All Things Considered. I'm Elsa Chang in Culver City, California.
3: And I'm Juana Summers in Montgomery, Alabama, where this memory looms over the upcoming midterms.
4: Your orders to disperse, go home, or go to your church. This march will not continue.
3: Bloody Sunday in 1965, when officers violently chased, beat, and gassed hundreds of peaceful protesters marching for the right to vote, including children.
5: I was the youngest 8-year-old on the Bloody Sunday march in Selma, Alabama.
3: That's Cheyenne Webb Christberg, who's still a voting rights activist.
5: My most memorable moments during that struggle was first having to meet Dr. Martin Luther King Jr., who really gave me the drive to become that disobedient child.
3: Earlier this year, she rallied here in Montgomery at the State House when Republicans wanted to revert to a congressional map that favored their party, a change made possible after the Supreme Court weakened the Voting Rights Act that Cheyenne and so many others had fought for in the 60s.
6: We gotta what? We gotta what?
3: And she's connected with multiple generations of voters.
5: With Tyler, this young man captured my attention some years ago. Evan, I knew his parents. I kept my eyes on him, even up until this day.
3: She means 45-year-old attorney Evan Milligan and 19-year-old college student Tyler Jerome Adams. It's the first election year that Tyler's been old enough to vote.
7: The South has been extremely racist for as long as people can remember. So knowing that I am being able to do something that so many people fought for, it was just thrilling for me.
3: And Evan Milligan was a lead plaintiff in the 2023 Supreme Court case, Allen versus Milligan, that forced Alabama to add a second majority black district. But now the state has reverted to a map that Republicans say doesn't consider race, but instead reflects Alabama's partisan Republican majority. Undoing the change Evan and others pushed for, too.
8: What keeps me going, despite heartbreak and disappointment or losing friends because of quality life issues, it's just my connection to the struggle sometimes is all I feel like I really have.
3: At the Civil Rights Memorial Center, under a massive photo of the march Dr. King led from Selma to Montgomery, I sat with these three generations of voting rights activists. I started with two crucial questions. How worried are they about losing representation in Washington, D.C.? And can their current member of Congress, Democrat Shamari Figures, win re-election now?
8: I worry about it. I worry that he might lose his seat, for sure.
5: Well, we already know that they're out to get us. And certainly, even with the redistricting of his district, and that's even more reason why, you know, all of us have to play a significant role in trying to push this vote every day.
9: When you say they are out to get us, who is they?
5: They are our leaders, starting from the top.
10: I mean, at the top, you mean the president of the United
5: President of the United States of America and many Republicans who are following his leadership.
9: We came here to Montgomery, Alabama, and specifically wanted to come to the 2nd Congressional District because it's been at the center of a national story over parties drawing and redrawing voting maps. And as it stands right now, the Supreme Court has upheld

0: Republican-drawn maps in your state, which had previously been ruled that they were intentionally discriminatory. How are you guys feeling? What are you hearing from people in your lives about all of this?
1: Well, much of it I'm saddened by. You know, being a little girl back in the 60s when we were fighting for our right to vote. And here we are again in 2026 dealing with all of those corruptive, racist elements that are trying to rob particular African Americans and poor people of their right to vote. And it saddens me because from time to time we have seen no integrity in this election process.
2: For me, with the people in my life, we also feel like there's no one out there to advocate for us in a way where this map was intentionally racist. So now we know that the state legislature is not going to protect us. And then the Supreme Court backs up the state legislature, reinforcing that we don't have any protections, essentially. So it's no other choice but to go vote. So, yeah, that is what I'm hearing from a lot of my peers, a lot of young leaders all across the South.
3: This is Evan. I think the way I would be able to assess that would be looking at voter turnout. And we had a primary, and our voter turnout here in Montgomery County was up, I believe, to 30% compared to 24%. Or 25% 2 years ago. It's not where we need in order to have a popular movement that can really outcompete those who are interested in rolling back the gains of the civil rights movement. And how we get there is sort of the thing that all of us are constantly banging our heads on the wall and just trying any and everything to figure out.
0: As we have this conversation, we're just about a month out from Election Day. What are some of the big issues for each of you this year?
2: Gas prices. You might as well. I mean, when I first started driving, a full tank in my car was $20. So now it's $50. And now that I'm in college, $50 to fill up my car. So, yeah, gas prices for me.
1: I would say cost, corruption, health care. I think those are primarily some very important issues.
3: This is Evan. For me, the main issue right now is survival, and particularly survival of Black people in the Southeast region of this country. I'm concerned about the breakdown of the rule of law preventing state governments and far-right groups from violently attacking our communities even more blatantly than has happened throughout the history of this country. And I would like to see people occupying interstates, harbors, ports, railways until there's a constitutional amendment guaranteeing the right of all American citizens of voting age to vote and have their vote counted.
0: Do you worry about this being a fair and free election?
2: Of course. Of course I would. With the current state that our president is in right now, of course I worry about this being a fair and free election. He would do anything, as he has done, say anything, as he has proved to us, to get his point across that Republicans need to keep Congress. I mean, he incited a whole riot. So I worry about it all the time.
0: We've talked about the fact that many of you feel like, as it stands right now, the voting process doesn't have a lot of integrity. If Congressman Figures keeps a seat, if he wins re-election, will that feel like a victory? What will that tell you? What will that show you?
1: I think in a real sense, that's a victory won if he wins, and we're hoping for that. And I think that would be another step towards giving others hope in this process. I wouldn't doubt Shamari's Figures integrity after he would have won this race.
0: We specifically wanted to bring the three of you together because you represent three different generations of voters. For each of you, what is something that you admire about how another generation pursues politics?
1: I can tell you this, and I just finished telling you this, Tyler, earlier. This young man represents their activism, the intellect, and progressiveness of many young people across this country. And we got to keep them involved in the process.
2: I love, thank you so much. This is Tyler. I love the tenacity that Ms. Christberg's generation had. You know, in my generation, a lot of what you see is social media activism. But I love the get in the field, getting the boots on the ground approach. That is one thing. If I was there, I definitely would have been out there. That is one thing that I admire so much about Ms. Christberg's generation.
0: Evan, what's something you admire about how another generation pursues politics?
3: I guess I could, I love Black people being alive in any form or fashion, especially politically. So I think, you know, the beauty of Tyler's generation is, as much as we, I guess, maybe look down on them for how much they're online, their communication skills are very advanced because of that. And there are things that, like, they know about themselves and they know how to talk about that I didn't really have language for until I was in my 30s.
0: And Cheyenne, you're a voter at the table with the most experience. What is something that you hope people like Tyler, other young people like him, remember and hold on to in this moment?
1: I would hope that young people, first and foremost, would never give up. It must be a continuation of great training for our young people politically, economically, socially, all of the above, in a very nonviolent way that Dr. King used. If no young people is not too young to get involved in some form or fashion. And I just want to say to both of these young men, I love what you all are doing, what you have done, and I'm just so proud of you. Keep pushing.
0: Cheyenne, Evan, Tyler, thank you all so much for being here.
1: Thank you. Thank you so very much.
2: Thank you so much.
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0: That was Tyler Jerome Adams, Evan Milligan, and Cheyenne Webb Christberg. We spoke about the impact of redistricting in Montgomery, Alabama. Our midterms coverage will continue across NPR through election night and after results are in.
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5: It's 6:18. More All Things Considered is coming your way here on 90.7 WFAE and WFAE.org. Good Friday evening. I'm Nick Della Canal. What a week it's been, but we are not quite done with it yet.
0: Not yet.
5: I'm here with Jalen Houston, and we are fast approaching our deadline for this fall fundraising campaign. Our goal to raise $5,000 by 7 o'clock is coming along. We've got $2,045
0: left to raise,
5: which is totally doable in these last 40 minutes. But we need people from all over our listening area to call in with contributions. Maybe there's one person out there who could come on board at $5 a month and take us under $2,000 in the next couple of minutes here.
6: I mean, speaking of hearing from everyone in our listening community, we actually got a gift from Paul and Layla from Hickory, which we actually just celebrated 30 years in Hickory, I think, earlier this year. Yeah. So we're happy to hear from you guys. And they say WFAE continues to be my source of news. And we hope to continue to be your source of news for another 30 years in Hickory. But that takes people coming and making a contribution to sustain this type of journalism.
5: Yeah. And now, when you make your contribution today, it will be doubled, as we've been saying. We have a generous group of WFAE listeners who've said whatever you can raise today, we're going to match that dollar for dollar. So we want to raise as much as we can. Our goal, again, is to raise $5,000 by 7 o'clock. You've got $2,045 left to go.
6: We can do it, Nick.
5: We absolutely can. Again, if there's one person out there who can come on board at $5 a month, you would take us under $2,000 here in the next minute or two. 704-549-9000 or WFAE.org. Thanks.
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4: 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I'm Elsa Chang.
8: And I'm Mary Louise Kelly. Oil companies are shutting down production in the Gulf of Mexico in anticipation of Hurricane Isaias. It's expected to make landfall later tonight, maybe early tomorrow morning. For member station Houston Public Media, Natalie Weber is here to tell us what this means for consumers. Hey, Natalie.
9: Hello.
8: Hi. So we've been talking on the show all week about how people are preparing for the hurricane, up on food and water and sandbags, all sorts of stuff. We haven't focused yet on the hundreds of oil and gas platforms in the Gulf that are also getting ready. What do the preparations look like?
9: Sure. So oil companies really started preparing earlier this week, just like, many people. And they started evacuating their offshore production and drilling sites around Wednesday. But that really ramped up yesterday. So think companies like Shell, BP, and Chevron, they've all been monitoring the storm and are among those that have ordered evacuations. I spoke with Eric Melito. He's the president of the National Ocean Industries Association, which is an industry group for offshore energy companies.
8: Mm-hmm.
9: He says these companies are pretty used to storm preparation because hurricanes are kind of just a routine part of life in the Gulf.
10: We want to make sure that we're producing our energy out there, but at the same time, our industry knows we got to take breaks when you have these types of hurricanes come through.
9: So far, a little bit over a third of oil platforms in the Gulf have been evacuated, and that number is according to the Marine Minerals Administration, which is part of the Department of the Interior.
8: Interesting, a little over a third. Do we know, Natalie, how this could affect overall U.S. oil production?
9: Right. So according to federal estimates, the U.S. produces just under 14 million barrels of oil per day. Now, with the shutdown, the federal government shows that oil production in the Gulf has decreased by nearly 1.5 million barrels per day. That's about two-thirds of oil production in the Gulf, but kind of zooming back out, it's roughly 10% of total U.S. oil production.
8: So I know what people listening want to know next, which is, what about me? How does this affect gas prices at the pump and what I'm going to pay to fill up my car? Do we know?
9: You know, I think a lot of consumers are asking that question right now. Gas prices were already on the rise because of the U.S. and Israel's war with Iran. But I spoke with several energy experts who are optimistic that there won't be much of an impact on gas prices due to Hurricane Isaias. That's because the storm isn't really expected to hit Texas or even much of Louisiana, where a lot of U.S. refineries are located. But even so, Don Redman, who's a spokesperson for AAA Louisiana, says gas stations may choose to raise their prices slightly to make up for any losses during the storm. But he also did say that strict laws against profiteering will deter them from major price hikes.
11: They may have elevated price for a few weeks rather than increasing that price high, then all of a sudden have the state attorney general breathing down the neck, accusing them of profiteering.
9: He says major price hikes usually only happen when there's significant damage to refineries. But again, that's not really expected to happen with this hurricane.
8: And last thing, do we know how long the facilities that are shut down could stay shut down?
9: That really depends, again, on the impact of the storm. As of right now, Hurricane Isaias is expected to make landfall as a Category 3 hurricane, and that is, of course, a major storm. Now, when there aren't major power outages or damage caused by the hurricane, it usually takes about a week for these facilities to resume their operations.
8: Natalie Weber with Houston Public Media. Thanks for your reporting.
9: Great speaking with you.
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8: Hi, I'm Mary Louise Kelly. 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
5: You can go to our website, WFAE.org, or make that call at 704-549-9000. And look, I get it. It is Friday evening, and maybe you've got some fun plans for tonight. Maybe you still got to run to the grocery store to pick up something for dinner. Maybe you're cooking right now. Maybe you're getting ready for a date later. I don't know. I don't know what you're up to, what your life is, but we do know that you're tuned in to WFAE right now. You're getting updates from around the country and from Washington and here at home. And the only way that we can make this happen every day is because we have support from our listeners. And we're hoping that before things get crazy, before you get to that next thing on your to-do list, maybe right now you actually have 3 or 4 minutes to yourself to make that call and really set the tone for this weekend. Start it off by doing something good.
6: Yeah.
5: 704-549-9000 is the number, or WFAE.org. I'm Nick Della Canal, and I'm here in the studio with Jalen Houston.
6: Yeah, Nick, we started ATC with a goal of $5,000. So from 4 to 7, trying to hit that. And we've done a pretty good job. Everyone, this community, not us, we're just up here, but this community has done a good job of chipping away at that goal. So now we only have $2,045 left to raise, but Nick, I'm starting to get nervous.
5: I'm starting to bite my fingernails. Yeah.
6: We have not heard from anybody in about 15 minutes. So we're hoping in the next 33 minutes by 7 o'clock that we hear from you so we can reach this goal. Remember, when you make a contribution before 7, it's doubled. So no matter how small you may think it is, double it.
5: Yeah, that's right. 704-549-9000. You know, it's funny some of the reasons that people will sometimes tell us when they're like, well, this is why I don't give or why I don't call. Sometimes people say that they think that they're just too young to give, which is really interesting. Yeah. It doesn't make any sense to me because, you know, you're listening. You are a listener. Yeah. So it doesn't matter if you're a teenager or your 20s or your 30s. Any age is the perfect age to make a donation. Sometimes people say, well, I don't know, I don't have that much to give. You know, $5 a month, is that really going to make a difference?
6: Yes.
5: Yes, it is. And actually, today, it will go twice as far because it's going to get doubled, right?
6: So if that's your concern about it not being enough, we've got it covered for you with a match.
5: And if you think that we're just not talking to you, you think we're talking to somebody else, I can promise you, we are not talking to the person in the car next to you or to the jogger down the street. Right now, we are asking you, personally, you're listening to us right now. You get value from this coverage and from this station. That's why you're listening. We're asking you to make a contribution. 704-549-9000.
6: Nick, I want to share a comment that really touched me yesterday from Thomas in Charlotte. Thomas said, I'm 15 and listen every morning on my way to school. I love hearing the news with WFAE since it's my only way to learn what is going on in the USA and the world. That's just, I love that because I really know that the next generation is engaged and excited about public media. So I encourage people to make sure that this is around for people like Thomas and the other young people out there to make sure that they know what's going on in the world and the USA, just like Thomas said.
5: And actually goes back to that whole thing, you know, thinking that you might be too young. We've got a 15-year-old donor right here who really values this coverage and wants this to continue. So, make your contribution, not just for yourself, but for the others out there who rely on this, for the next generation who are growing up in a really strange, confusing world. Yeah. We need independent news organizations who are dedicated to seeking out the truth and then explaining that and sharing that in a way that's understandable to people. That's something we take seriously here at WFAE. And that is not the case with a lot of other news outlets.
6: No, we know media literacy. We're having a problem with media literacy right now. And so it's important that we elevate, like Nick said, the fact-based sources and not just look at the headlines that we may see on Instagram or TikTok, making sure that we're actually investing in resources that are going to give us the information that we know we can believe.
5: It only takes about 3 or 4 minutes of your time, and that's it. 704-549-9000 or WFAE.org. Thanks.
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13: In Los Angeles, I'm Kai Rizdahl. It is Friday today. This one is the 9th of October. Good as it always is to have you along, everybody. So, you know what? On the face of it, this was not a huge week in the life of the American economy. But as sometimes happens, when it is quiet, that is exactly when it is easiest to see what is really going on. So that's what we are going to do. Heather Long is the chief economist at Navy Federal Credit Union. David Gura is at Bloomberg. Hey, you two.
2: Hey, Kai.
14: Hi, Kai.
13: Heather, let me begin with you and the labor market. You know, we had a fine-ish, meh-ish jobs report last week. We had first-time claims for unemployment the other day. They were really low, right? Not many people losing their jobs. And so the stories came up again, and including on this program, of this being a low-hire, low-fire economy. Why is it bad that it's a low-hire, low-fire economy?
14: Well, it's great if you love your job, but if you're looking for a new opportunity, or if you're someone just entering the labor force, or maybe you took some time off and trying to get back in, there's just not a lot of hiring going on. And another way to say low hire, low fire is low opportunity. Mm. And in particular, with that latest jobs report, the only hiring going on is a little bit still in healthcare. And then if you want to build a data center, if you're in construction for a data center, the times are great. And that's some of the strongest wage gains in the last year. But for everybody else, it's slim pickings. And that's why a lot of Americans feel stuck right now. The silver lining is we're seeing people create their own opportunities. We're seeing that uptick in new business formation and people saying, I'm just going to create it myself.
13: David Gura, I said something on the program, I think it was yesterday, which honestly, I was not expecting out of it or I would ever have to say on this program. And that is that given artificial intelligence and how much the stock market is worth these days, I said maybe the stock market actually is the economy. Discuss.
2: Stomp me dead in my tracks, and I feel like this is a trap. I mean, we used to work together, and I've heard you say the stock market is not the economy so many times. But no, I think that you're onto something in some respect. I mean, you look at the gains that we've seen in stocks, so many of them have been driven by big tech and AI, and you look at the economy, as Heather just said just a moment ago, times are good if you're in the business of constructing the vast infrastructure that's underpinning all of this AI technology. For the time being. So it is reflective of that. And I think, you know, just watching the market day after day after day, you look at what's animating it, both positively and negatively. It's still energy prices to a huge extent. And that's reflected, of course, in the stock market. And then I look ahead to next week. We're going to get these big bank earnings. And that's part of this AI story as well. You've had these banks just make a boatload of money off of SpaceX going public. And the promise here in the months ahead is you're going to have these big AI companies going public as well. And that's going to only make them do better. So you're on to something. Again, I feel nervous in saying that and going against your wise counsel of so many years.
13: Can I add on to that? Of course you can. Please, go ahead.
14: Right. You know, plus one to everything David said. But I think the other thing that's really different right now is the baby boomer wealth. You know, all that accumulated savings, $85 trillion or more. Half of the stocks are now owned by baby boomers. And I think that's what's really different. It's not just the AI billionaires who are driving this stock market gains. It's all of these baby boomers, these grandparents. And that's what's tricky. If we do finally get a pullback in the stock market, you know, do all these grandparents stop spending? You know, that's a huge block that's been propelling consumption in this economy that doesn't really care about the labor market anymore.
15: And again, okay, boomer. All right, look, Heather, let me stay with you because we're going to go to consumers. Consumer sentiment came out today from the University of Michigan. It was down again. There was a study out showing consumers are planning not to spend as much as they usually do next year. And I guess I wonder, with the benefit of your data insight into things at Navy Federal, are we seeing cracks in the consumer? And I know I've been asking this question for like 5 years, but at some point, right?
14: It does feel like at some point, and we're finally pretty close to that point. I've sort of shifted from K-shape economy to E-shape economy. It's pretty clear there's the top 20% doing great, as David was just articulating on the stock market gains and wealth effect. It's also pretty clear the bottom third is strained. You can see credit card debt at the record high. You can see personal loans going up. You can see all the problems in the subprime loan market. But the real question you're asking, Kai, is, what about the middle? When did they finally cave? And we've seen the trading downtrend. We've seen more and more people shopping at Costco's and Sam's Clubs of the world for the past 2 years. I think the thing I'm watching the most closely is the auto market. That has been surprisingly resilient. And the question is, that's a big purchase, right? And if you're pretty gloomy right now, that's you're going to put that off.
15: And also, Justin Hoad did a story for us a couple of days ago about how auto loan delinquencies are on the rise. So that's an indicator there, you know?
14: Mm-hmm.
15: Yeah. David, another testament to how long you and I have known each other. We were in Athens in like 2015, walking through that main square there, and we ran into each other. I don't know if you remember this.
16: I remember that Syntagma Square. Yeah,
15: that's exactly right. Good for you for remembering the name. I'm asking that not because of Greece, but because of France. It was big in the news early in the week, and if you've been following sort of the French debt crisis that's happening, it's been in the news for a couple of weeks. Not that France is Greece, but European debt and the Eurozone now are sort of back in the oh my goodness category of what's going on in global finance.
16: I think that's right. And you're seeing protests erupting across Paris and France and this frustration that social services aren't quite what people who live there think they should be. And I think that's where you kind of get into this difficult situation where the government is under pressure to do more, to offer the people more. And of course, you have to borrow money to do that. And in this environment where it's getting more and more expensive to take on debt, you get into this really difficult cycle. And I think France is on the precipice of that. And it is part and parcel of this larger story involving bonds. Of course, we've seen them spike here in the United States as well. That has to do with energy and inflation and all the rest. But it gets back to what we've heard from policymakers for many months now, that you know you need to have flexibility when there's a crisis. And I think that's the big fear here. Are these economies equipped to deal with the crisis, given how high these yields are going?
15: Right. And of course, France doesn't control its own currency, which is a huge deal. And, you know, which we do. Speaking of us controlling our own currency and our own interest rates, Heather Long, the Fed minutes came out. Nothing spectacular in there other than they are almost uniformly hawkish and worried about inflation.
14: And probably not hiking in October, which we sort of already knew. But they do seem to be lining things up for December. And there were a lot of worries about inflation in even those minutes. It wasn't just a story about the war in Iran. It was a much broader inflation story. And that's sure making 2027 look tougher and tougher.
15: And it will be, probably. David Gura at Bloomberg and Heather Long at Navy Federal, thanks you two on this Friday.
16: Thanks, Kai.
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15: Hey everybody, it's Kai Rizdahl, the host of Marketplace. 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
5: Thank you, Kai. 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Good evening. I'm Nick Della Canale here with Jalen Houston. Hi. On this cloudy Friday evening. We're going to jump right into this because if you've been listening along, you know we have a goal of raising $5,000 by 7 o'clock. So we are coming up on that deadline. We've got 20 minutes left, and we just had a small flurry of calls here, so we're kind of updating our totals. But our last tally has us at $1,305 left to raise. Jalen, this is absolutely doable. Totally. It sounds like a lot, although maybe to some people it actually doesn't sound like that much. But that's what we need to raise by 7 o'clock. And if we get a handful of more donations in these last 20 minutes of the hour, we can end today successfully. And also, your donations will be doubled.
6: Yes.
5: Because we have this group of WFAE listeners who said they will match all the money that we can raise today. So we're trying to make the most of that and do as much good for the station as we can. But we need your help in these last 20 minutes.
6: Yes.
5: So I'm going to say the number again. 704-549-9000, or if you're exhausted from this week, you can head over to WFAE.org and not talk to a single soul, but still do something good right now.
6: Yeah, don't be intimidated by that number, that 1300 number, because I think the last time, about 15 minutes ago when you heard Nick and I, we were a little over 2,000.
5: Right.
6: And just that quickly, because people decided to do their part, we're already down to 1300. And some of those people are Marsha from Morganton, North Carolina, as well as Amy and Chris from Huntersville, who said, in honor of Zachary Turner, the climate reporter. Yes, Zach is awesome. We also have Jolanda and Stanley and Mint Hill, who decided to help out, who are actually new members, as well as Shannon and Matthews, who's a new member as well. So I love seeing people jumping on board and getting us to that goal. We have about 17 minutes left, and I really am confident in this community that we can do it, Nick.
5: Yeah, 704-549-9000. Martha in Morganton, thank you for your contribution.
6: Yes, thank you. What did I say?
5: I think it's Marsha.
6: I'm so sorry, Martha.
5: But if your name is Marsha, give us a call.
6: Yeah.
5: We were preemptively thanking you. 704-549-9000. We were talking a little bit earlier, Jalen, about how, you know, we've got friends who, you know, will buy tickets to see concerts that are like hundreds of dollars. Like, how much were those Taylor Swift
6: concerts? I'm embarrassed sometimes to say how much I've spent on a concert.
5: Right. And think about how long a concert or just like a theater show or even a sports game is.
6: Yeah.
5: Maybe a couple hours, right? Well, how much time do you spend listening to public radio just in a regular week or two? Is it as much time as you might spend at a concert or at a theater?
6: More.
5: Maybe more. So are we worth as much as that? I mean, think about the amount of work that goes into producing all the hours of radio that you consume over the course of a week. That takes a lot of work. Are we worth as much as a ticket to one of these concerts or to a show or a sports game? Maybe you actually don't have that, you know, large chunk of change to drop. Well, that's okay.
6: Yeah.
5: The other thing is you get to kind of set your price. Think about that.
6: Yeah.
5: What if concerts did that? Just whatever you can, you know?
6: That.
5: Well, here at Public Radio, that's how we do things. It does work for us, and it keeps the station on the air for everyone. So think about that. Are we worth as much as a concert? Or maybe we're just worth as much as a Netflix subscription?
6: I was going to say.
5: You know?
6: You might be like, oh, I don't go to concerts, but you probably have at least one subscription service that isn't essential to making sure you understand this community, but this one is.
15: Right.
6: So invest in us. We let you pick the price. 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
5: Yeah, even if you can come on board at maybe $5 or $10 a month, we would love to send you a pack of stickers plus a WFAE pin.
6: Yeah.
5: Or if you can come on board at $15 a month, we'll send you the WFAE water bottle and a pack of stickers and a WFAE fidget spinner. Where is mine? I've been messing with this all day. It's really cool. It lights up. Or you can do, if you can make a contribution of $25 a month, we'll send you the WFAE t-shirt and a pack of stickers and a notepad. Again, it's up to you to decide the amount, but it all goes towards a really good cause, and that is keeping this community informed.
6: And I'd like to add that water bottle and t-shirt you mentioned are actually branded for our 45th anniversary, which is this year. So when you make that contribution and you get that gift, you get to walk around with this limited edition t-shirt and water bottle that signals to other people, hey, I contributed during a really important time for WFAE. So go ahead and go to WFAE.org right now.
5: All right. Now, we only have one more break, one more, you know, update in this hour.
6: Yeah.
5: So take a moment right now. We're going to go back to Marketplace for maybe 7 or 8 minutes, okay? And then we're going to come back one last time so we can say thanks to you for your contribution. Yeah. We can shout you out. Leave us a comment, too. We love to read those. Maybe we can send you one of those thank you gifts.
6: Mm-hmm.
5: And again, we hope that you'll help us hit this goal successfully. We've got $1,305 left to raise. And remember, your donations are doubled.
6: Yeah.
5: So we really do hope that we're going to hear from you here in these next couple minutes. And we'll see you on the other side of Marketplace. Thanks so much.
15: This is Marketplace. I'm Kai Rizdahl. A couple of 3 years ago, late 2023-ish, I was scrolling my Instagram, as one does, when up came a post from a woman in a solo sailing race around the world. Her name was Cole Brower, and to get to the point, she became, by the end of that race, it was called the Global Solo Challenge, she became the first American woman to sail solo and nonstop around the planet. She has a memoir out now about the race and the boat. It's called First Light. Cole, it's good to have you on.
19: Thank you for having me. I'm always excited to come back to NPR.
15: Tell me, would you, about the boat, which is the title of this book?
19: So the name of my boat is First Light, and she's a 40-foot high-performance racing yacht. She's a sailboat. We have pretty high speeds, and I raced her around the planet.
15: What's a high speed for you?
19: Like 20 knots we're working around 20 knots.
15: All right.
19: The boats that I'm racing now are going closer to 40 knots. So, I've definitely moved up in the world, but First Light is crazy.
15: we will get into, what you're racing now. Tell me how you came to be racing this boat around the world, because I mean, you tell the story in the book. It was kind of a gutsy move on your part.
19: It was. I think that there was so many people that had told me no over and over and over again, like, no, this, you can't do this, you can't do that, you're too small, you are a woman, you don't come from the correct family, you don't have the correct last name. And eventually I was like, you know what, just, you know, F that. I'm going to have to race around the world solo if no one's going to let me sail on their boat. And that's kind of how I ended up racing around the world. Was I found private sponsorship, which just means that people that are interested mm-hmm. in the campaign and what I was doing, that were willing to fund my dream. And then you go. There's no stopping.
15: But there's also, and this is the thing that, you know, fits it into a Marketplace interview. There's an entrepreneurial thing going on here too, because once you find the money, which is what, you know, entrepreneurs have to do, you had to hire a support staff, you had to hire a social media person, you had to hire a weather person, there was like a whole CEO mm-hmm. part of this thing that you had to do before you even got out on the water.
19: Yeah. No, it's totally insane. That was actually the best part about having my sponsors, is that when normally with sponsors, you have to give a lot of ROI back to them. And with these sponsors, they were like, no, we are purely investors in your company. You can hire whoever you want. I have to say that released me from so much pressure that I was able to be so much more creative with social media. I was creative with who I hired. The people I brought on, they had been wanting to get an opportunity and they ended up working so much harder than if I had hired the absolute best of the best.
15: For those who aren't familiar or haven't followed you on the socials, what's your work day like when you're out there in the middle of the Southern Ocean or wherever you are?
19: I would say it's very similar to a mother, a newborn, like having a newborn as a mother. You wake up and immediately it's to work. It's making sure that I'm keeping up with my routine. I have to make food. I eat astronaut food. It's freeze-dried food. I wouldn't say it's the most appetizing.
15: What, like 9 months you ate this stuff?
19: For 4 months and 1 week. So don't worry.
15: I'm sure it felt like 9 months, right?
19: Sometimes, but you are taking care of the boat. The boat is your child. You make sure that the boat's not trying to sink on you, that she's not crying too much, and you're fixing everything that has broken the night before. And if you don't, you know, want to fix those things, more things keep breaking and more things keep going wrong.
15: You alluded to it a minute ago. It has to be said, you are succeeding in a sport that is really male, really rich, mostly white dudes. And as you said, you are a petite young woman. That has been a challenge. And you're pretty open about this in the book.
19: Mm-hmm. Yeah, I don't fit this mold. I still don't really think I fit the mold. I've gone in a very different pathway.
15: Even after the success you've had?
19: Well, because it's a different type of success. I think sailing has been quite exclusive.
15: Yeah.
19: They're very focused on keeping it almost like the best kept secret of the water. And I was like, no, I'm going to hold this door open and let all the mice run into the house. I would say that the sailing world probably like half hates me and half loves me. And I think the hate is the traditionalism that sailing has been trying to perpetuate for hundreds of years. And so sometimes they don't like when I come in and try to shake things up.
15: Just on the way out here, I went to your website the other day. So first of all, you are now a co-skipper on a much bigger, faster boat, as we talked about right at the top. Like a 60-foot boat now, right?
19: It is. Okay. Yeah, it's the Mocha 60.
15: Okay. Also, though, and this just blew me away, you have a 6-year plan for your career published out there for everybody to see that culminates in 2032 with the Vendée Globe, a solo, nonstop, unassisted race around the globe in a 60-foot boat. That's wild to me that you're just putting it out there for everybody to see. That's what I'm going to do.
19: I am. I mean, I'm still trying to have a little bit of a personal life, I promise, like most people are. But my professional life, if I put it out there, mainly most of the time it works. Because when people see that 6-year plan, they go, oh, I can make that work. Let me come work for you. I want to make this happen. And so I'm in France 6 months out of the year training with a team that's been doing it for 10 years. And I hope to steal as many ideas and then hopefully bring it back to America and represent the United States in the offshore racing world.
15: Cole Brower is most of all a sailor, but also an author. Her book is called First Light. I can't recommend it highly enough. It's a great read. Cole, thanks so much. It's great to talk to you.
19: Thank you for having me. Appreciate you.
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15: This final note on the way out today, two numbers and a fact. The first number is $6.27. That is the price per gallon, according to AAA, of diesel fuel today. You probably knew that. Number two is 25. That's how many days until Election Day. The fact is that President Trump announced a deal with Russia today to buy, with American dollars, their diesel. Our theme music was composed by BJ Lederman. Marketplace's executive producer is Nancy Fargali. Joanne Griffith is the chief content officer. Neil Scarborough is vice president and general manager. I'm Kai Rizdal. Have yourselves a great weekend, everybody. We will see you back here on Monday, all right? This is APM.
5: And stay with us. Coming up next on Today Explained, football is by far the most popular sport in the United States, but flag football is the NFL's latest interest. The future of flag football. Look at that coming up next. Stay with us.
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5: You can pick up the phone and call us at 704-549-9000 or online at WFAE.org. I'm Nick Della Canale here with Jalen Houston, my colleague. We're going to jump right into this because we are wrapping up our on-air fundraising for the day at 7 o'clock. And if you look at the clock, that is 3 minutes from now. If you've been following along, you know that we're working on a goal of $5,000 by 7 o'clock. This is the total. We have $1,005 left. Now, I know that that might sound like a lot. And to some other people, it might not sound like that much, but that is what we have left to raise in these last 3 minutes. And it is absolutely possible that actually could be one person out there.
6: It could.
5: Or maybe three or four. But we don't know. We don't know, but you do. So give us a call and contribute whatever you can. This is also your last chance to have your donation doubled.
6: Yeah, and we're actually seeing some people jump in this last few minutes to take advantage of doubling donation. Thank you so much, Melvin in Charlotte, who's getting us closer. And thank you to Catherine in Charlotte, who says, I'm a regular listener. Thank you guys so much. You all heard the call. Like Nick said, now we're well under about $900 left. We started at $5,000 at 4 o'clock. Now we're down to $900. It really just takes everyone pitching in and doing what they can. And we know we can do it. So if you're sitting there, you're probably feeling a little nervous trying to fumble with your phone to make sure you can make the contribution in time. But we know you will. And even when Nick and I are off air, you can still donate. And we hope you do, in fact.
5: Yeah, absolutely. But wherever you are, it only takes about 3 or 4 minutes of your time to make that contribution. And it's a really great way. You know, I was saying earlier, like, listen, if you've had a really long, grueling, bad week, it just nothing was going your way. Well, this is one thing you can do that will actually make you feel good right now. It feels really good to give back to your community, to do something for others.
6: Yeah.
5: So this is something you could do to, you know, at least end the week on a nice note. And if your week was great, everything was just going your way, it was just sunshine and roses, well, this is one cherry on the top to really make this a nice week. Again, either way, it's going to make you feel good. And it's an investment in this community. That's what we say all the time. So the number is 704-549-9000. You're certainly going to make us feel good here in the studio when we see your name. Yes. We can shout you out and read your comment, maybe even send you a thank you gift.
6: Yeah, and I also want to bring up that Catherine and Melvin both made sustaining gifts, which means that is money that we can count on month after month. So if you're thinking, well, I'm not ready to drop a big chunk of change right now, that's fine. $5 a month is the same as $60 a year to us because yeah. we can account for it in our budget. 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
5: 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Stay with us. Today Explained is coming up next. I think we've got time to say the number maybe one more time.
6: Yeah, 704-549-9000 or WFAE.org.
5: Thanks.
1: Rumor has it Miley's going to play the Super Bowl halftime show. But the Super Bowl halftime show isn't until Valentine's Day 2027. Started to cry. Even so, there's tons of speculation about the big game and the big game's halftime entertainment because that's just how big the NFL is. The last several Super Bowls are the most viewed television events in United States history. 9 of the 10 most watched television broadcasts last year were NFL games. The league is an unstoppable money-making machine that Forbes says is worth about $300 billion. So why is it investing in flag football, of all things? And why does it want you to play it? We're going to ask on Today Explained from Vox. 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
3: Live from NPR News in Washington, I'm Ryland Barton. Isaias has strengthened into a powerful Category 3 hurricane as it surges toward the U.S. Gulf Coast. It threatens to bring strong winds and potentially life-threatening storm surges to the Florida Panhandle, southern Alabama, and southern Mississippi, as NPR's Sergio Martinez-Beltran reports.
22: The National Hurricane Center says hurricane-force winds are expected to spread as far as 100 miles inland from the coast of Alabama. Parts of the Florida Panhandle could see as much as 15 inches of rain as the storm moves through. There is also a risk of tornadoes developing in Alabama and the Florida Panhandle, and tomorrow in Georgia and the Carolinas. So Hurricane Isaias will make itself felt and will dump a lot of rain across the southeast for the next few days.
3: NPR's Sergio Martinez-Beltran reporting. President Trump says the U.S. will obtain diesel fuel from Russia, relaxing years of U.S. pressure on Moscow to combat prices ahead of midterms. The announcement comes after Trump signed a sweeping sanctions law against Russia last month to clamp down on Russia's energy economy over the Ukraine war. President Trump has ordered a White House hearing next month to consider allegations of mortgage fraud against Federal Reserve Governor Lisa Cook. NPR's Scott Horsley reports critics have dismissed the move as a kangaroo court.
23: The Supreme Court blocked President Trump's earlier effort to fire Lisa Cook, noting the Fed is supposed to be insulated from political pressure, and finding that Trump had not given Cook an opportunity to defend herself. Now, the president has set up a committee and ordered a hearing to weigh charges from a Trump loyalist that Cook made false statements on mortgage applications. Cook's lawyers say the Fed official welcomes a chance to clear her name, but add they have grave doubts that the quote-unquote hearing will be legitimate. The top Democrat on the Senate committee that oversees the Fed labeled the hearing a show trial and called it part of a dangerous quest by the president to illegally take over the nation's central bank. Scott Horsley, NPR News, Washington.
3: The United Arab Emirates has released new details in its investigation of a pilot they say tried to hijack a plane full of Israeli passengers. NPR's Aya Batraoui reports the UAE says the pilot wanted to crash the plane into the passenger terminal of Tel Aviv's airport.
24: The UAE's attorney general says the 29-year-old pilot from Oman had drifted toward extremist ideologies when he was around 20 years old. They say that's when he started following online content glorifying suicide attacks while studying in Melbourne. According to his confession, the UAE says this content influenced his decision to become a pilot. The UAE says the pilot used two previous flights to Tel Aviv on Fly Dubai to familiarize himself with the route before the September 30th attempted hijacking, in which investigators say he claims to have acted alone. The pilot, who was hired by Fly Dubai in January, used an emergency axe to attack the captain before the plane's emergency landing in Saudi Arabia. Aya Batraoui, NPR News, Dubai.
3: The U.S. stock market finished its record-setting week with more gains today. This is NPR. The FBI has arrested an accused co-conspirator of the hacking group Shiny Hunters. The group claimed last month that it breached the FBI's jobs portal, obtaining sensitive data on nearly all employees. Experts warn the breach has alarming national security implications, potentially exposing agents and their families to extortion and harassment. An Arizona congressional candidate told police she was raped by an unknown attacker in August while repairing a damaged campaign sign. When she went public with the news this week, she says her world exploded, as Cameron Sanchez of member station KJZZ reports.
0: Bernadette Green Placentia initially didn't want to report she was raped. She says she didn't want to think about it. But the Democrat says it was important to speak up on behalf of other survivors of sexual violence, many of whom, she says, have reached out to her this week. Still, Green Placentia says the publicity has been difficult.
4: My world exploded again, and now it's kind of come back. And with that is, you know, the anger and the frustration that, you know, there's not actually anything I can do. I wish I could just go find these people myself and haul them to jail or something.
0: Green Placentia says she hasn't received any updates from the Maricopa County Sheriff's Office on their investigation. For NPR News, I'm Cameron Sanchez in Phoenix.
3: Thieves have stolen about 30,000 bottles of premium wine worth an estimated $5.6 million from a Marchese Antinori winery in Tuscany in what the company says is the largest wine theft in Italy's history. The company is warning customers to be wary of offers outside.
0: For NPR News, I'm Cameron Sanchez in Phoenix.
3: Thieves have stolen about 30,000 bottles of premium wine worth an estimated

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3: Tukney Nguyen covers sports for the Los Angeles Times, and we cut straight to the chase with her. What is up with the biggest league in American sports and its, what, watered-down version?
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5: The NFL is launching a professional flag football league for men and women.
6: Six flag football events were prominently featured at this year's Super Bowl. Games for men, a co-ed competition, and a high school girls showcase.
7: And welcome to the NFL Flag Football Championship.
4: And the NFL has a vested interest in the success of flag football because more people who are interested in flag football, at least the NFL is hoping, means more people will be interested in the NFL and tackle football as a whole.
8: Data shows that if you play the game, you are more likely to be a lifelong fan. So if young women are playing the game and they're getting that exposure early on, that's why they fell in love with it.
4: They're really promoting on a grassroots level more. So if you're an adult and you're just watching games on a Sunday, you might not see a lot of flag football. You might see a few commercials here and there.
9: If you talk to someone who's never watched flag football, you show them a game, they're like, oh, wow, I didn't know that y'all could ball like that.
10: NFL Flag. Chase something.
4: But maybe if you're a parent or if you're a kid who's interested in playing football, there are a lot of teams in basically every market that sponsor flag football clinics.
11: The Las Vegas Raiders aren't just preparing for their own season. They're helping build a future of girls flag football.
12: This year's Inspire Flag Football All-Stars received official uniforms, headgear, and gloves from the Raiders.
13: There's so much work that the NFL's 32 clubs have been doing on the ground, in the communities, to grow flag football.
14: What I want people to know is we really are committed to the longevity of this sport. This is not a flash in the pan. This is something that we're really committed to supporting.
4: The NFL was really involved in the promotion and inclusion of flag football in the Olympics, so they were a big force in advocating to add flag football to the Olympics. So there's a lot of involvement of the NFL in the promotion of flag, but maybe some of it's a little bit more behind the scenes and not necessarily always in the forefront on a Sunday when you're tuning in to watch a game.
3: So, I mean, help people understand really what the NFL is after here, because it feels almost like if FIFA had been like kind of on the side promoting rugby the entire time during the World Cup, because these are two pretty distinct sports, right? Like, flag football does not really look like NFL football.
4: Well, no, not really. I mean, it kind of does. I think for the NFL, they honestly just see an opportunity to make a little extra money on the side. Does the NFL need more money? Probably not. They're doing fine on their own right now. But do they want more money? Yeah. Yeah. And so in that case, do they want flag football? Yes. So I think the NFL is looking at flag football is like, okay, maybe you don't like tackle football. Maybe you grew tired of it. Maybe it's too much for you, but we'll have a second option for you if you're interested, is kind of their plan and their hope that they'll kind of like surround us with football on every side.
3: When we talk about people getting tired of tackle football, I mean, there was this recent study that got published that said 1 in 4 NFL players have developed brain trauma, and the numbers might likely be higher. We just don't know yet because we don't find out until people die.
15: It's the force of the blow, and it's not even the frequency. It's the force of the blow that's really the predictor here.
16: The majority of these head impacts happen during practice, so by reducing contact, it can improve safety at all levels of football here.
3: Does that have something to do with people getting tired of tackle football? At least maybe playing it recreationally or signing their kids up?
4: I think that's been part of the forecasted kind of downturn of football.
17: What happens to the supply of future football players? We went through that 15 years ago.
3: Yeah.
17: There was a reduction in participation in youth football. But it's a supply of high quality, capable professional football players starts to diminish. That's when the NFL is going to have a problem.
4: I think people worry that maybe this sport is getting too violent, it's getting too scary, it's getting too dangerous to either watch or want your kids to play.
2: I'm thinking, guys, if I had a son

0: who was playing at this age, mm-hmm. thinking about it, I'd be terrified, Nate.
1: I am not letting my son play football, period. He has no choice. He's not playing football.
2: And I'll tell you my bias. It's college football. I love it. It's my favorite sport. So last week, I was watching college football for 14 straight hours.
3: Wow.
2: Just mind your business. Don't judge me. Don't judge me. But there were multiple players who are driven off the field in ambulances in one day. Like, this is a very violent and a very scary sport. And so maybe one day we decide that our appetite for that kind of thing is less. Maybe we've decided that it's getting too much. And I think flag football, because it's non-contact, maybe flag football is a little bit more of a palatable way to engage with this game. And I think the NFL is hoping that there's like a kind of secondary safety blanket if the forecasted downturn of tackle football comes. But again, like, we've been talking about, well, what if we get tired of the NFL for many years now? CTE and brain trauma to players has been around for many years now. The viewership of the NFL continues to climb every single week, every single season. The NFL is going to more countries. They're playing games on more days. People like tackle football in the NFL more than ever.
3: It feels like even the money that there is to be made here would be kind of marginal compared to what the NFL does regularly.
2: Sure. I mean, again, the NFL doesn't need flag football, but again, it wants flag football. And even if the money is marginal to, compared to what the NFL makes as a whole, if you have, let's say, a successful professional league, which the NFL is starting to put together, the league will have both professional men's and women's flag football. But if we're speaking specifically to a women's league of flag football, there's nothing else like it. And we've seen a lot of professional women's sports leagues pop up in the last few years and really have success in the last few years. And so if you're Roger Goodell and you're the commissioner of the NFL, and what if someone else starts that league before you and they get to make money off of it?
3: Mm.
2: Could you imagine how sick he would be? He would be so angry if he missed that opportunity. So I think the NFL sees an opportunity for growth here, and maybe it won't be as successful as the NFL, but 25% of what the NFL makes is still billions of dollars.
3: Is there any tension between the flag football players and the professional football players?
2: I don't think the NFL players look at flag football players as like huge competition. I mean, the NFL players are the kings of sports right now. It's the biggest league. They make the most money.
4: Patrick Mahomes has signed a deal with the Kansas City Chiefs, the first ever NFL deal worth over $500 million.
5: The NFL announcing new 11-year media distribution deals with all of its media partners. Sources tell me that this collective deal is worth more than $100 billion.
2: They're doing fine. I don't feel like they need to be intimidated by flag football players. I think when it comes to Olympic opportunity, and if they want to play in the Olympics, there is, I wouldn't say necessarily tension, but there's definitely going to be some competition there.
6: At the end of the day, I feel like I'm better than Patrick Mahomes because of my IQ of the game. I know he's right now the best in the league. I know he's more accurate. I know he has all these intangibles. But when it comes to flag football, I feel like I know more than him.
7: Like, what if we hold like a combine?
4: Dude, I just think we have the NFL team play these guys, and whoever wins goes. Right. That's it. Right. I mean, if they're the best team, they should represent us. But 100%. I don't think that I don't know anything about flag football. I feel really confident they're not the best.
2: Like, you still really have to earn your spot compared to these flag football players, at least in the United States. They are the best in the world on the men's side and the women's side, really. But the Team USA in flag football is doing just fine without tackle football players, and the anticipation, at least for the Olympics, is that they will be the heavy gold medal favorites, even if tackle football players don't play.
3: Is that a thing that's actually going to happen? Are NFL players going to play flag football in the 2028 Olympics?
2: Well, surely they're allowed to. The NFL announced about a year and a half ago that they would allow NFL players to try out for the team. And then it's just kind of up to the player individually. But the door is open for NFL players to compete in the Olympics if they want it, if they want to try out. First, you got to try out.
3: Hmm. Has anyone had the bright idea yet to pit a bunch of existing NFL players against a bunch of existing flag football players to play either one of the games and see who does better?
2: We did watch a competition between USA flag football and NFL players, and the flag football players honestly dominated. They crushed them. Huh. They played flag football, and the way a flag football player moves his or her body through space is so unique.
8: Mm. Oh my gosh. The playing style, the speed, the athleticism that these guys have, like, the game is certainly very different, but it doesn't take away from the athletic ability that those guys have, from speed to burst to change the direction and understanding of the game. They do a fantastic job.
2: Like, if you watch them, they're like dipping their hips around.
9: You know, we were trying to probably play more NFL football and pass concepts, and, you know, things happen pretty quick out there, and those guys are super shifty. And just in terms of strategy, we're probably way behind.
2: Because if you're in the NFL, or if you're playing tackle football, you can like kind of juke.
3: Mm-hmm.
2: You juke in a certain way. But in flag football, how they try to keep their flags away from other people is they like dip their hips, they swivel their hips in a completely different way. So some of these moves that the flag football players were doing on these NFL players, just straight embarrassing. Like, there's like some comic book stuff. So if an NFL player wants to play in the Olympics, like, there's still going to be a huge learning curve for them.
3: You mentioned that this is really growing thanks to women. And it's interesting to think about the NFL wanting a stake in this, because the NFL doesn't have a rich history of, like, involving women in the league, right? Like, even if you watch a game today, it's like one in hundreds of people on the sidelines even are women, right?
2: I would say there might be kind of a misconception about the way women are involved in football, because the NFL, there have been surveys over the years about the demographic of NFL fans, and there have been studies showing that between 42-47% of NFL fans identify as women. So there are a lot of women watching football and a lot of women who are interested in football. But I think in terms of the new avenue, it's that there is now a way for women to get more involved in playing the sport itself. And you're right. If you watch the sideline, it's basically all men. As someone who has been on an NFL sideline, been in an NFL locker room, yeah, there's very, very few women in that space. But having something like flag football, where women can now play a version of this sport and understand it and get access to it in a way that wasn't traditionally there, I think that is opening up a new way for the NFL to kind of grow its fan base and also just like kind of grow the interest in the sport as a whole.
3: We're talking at the end of summer 2026, and flag football is growing exponentially. What do you think it looks like after summer 2028?
2: The NFL said it's going to be launching its professional league in 2027. So that would be a really big moment for its professional league to kind of jump off of what happens in the Olympics. It's hard to imagine what it could be, because I don't think many of us even imagined what flag football could be right now.
3: Mm.
2: You know, I could imagine a world, maybe not in 2028, but soon after 2028, where girls flag football is like a major NCAA Division I sport. I can imagine it be on television more. It's not going to just be like that weird backyard game that kids play because in the future they want to play tackle football. I think there will be legitimate dreams of people saying, I want to play flag

0: After halftime, we're going to hear from a flag football player who was into it way before it was cool.
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0: on Today Explained. Where at least I know
1: I'm free. My name is Vinita Crouch, and I like to go by V.
2: That's really all V said when I asked her to introduce herself. She's too humble to flex, so I'll do it for her. V is the most decorated player in the history of women's flag football in the United States. People call her the Tom Brady of flag. She was the quarterback of the U.S. women's flag football team for about a decade. As QB, she won 3 gold medals at the Flag Football World Championships and 2 silvers at the World Games. We asked her what she says to people who think flag football isn't real football.
1: I would say to people who don't view flag football as real football, you know, my competitive side is like, line up, come check it out. Line up and come see how real it is.
3: First and goal to go. Crouch punts, now unloads to the end zone, and it's caught for the touchdown.
4: Vinita has the ball. She's looking deep. She wants it all. She has it. She has it all. Touchdown.
1: I know it's taught in a way that, you know, as a PE teacher, I've taught flag football. I teach it in words that make it feel like we're playing a tag game. Tag, you're it. Don't get touched, right? And essentially, that's what flag football looks like. You're juking out a player. You don't want them to pull your flag. You don't even want them to touch you, essentially. And so I think there's that stigma of like, well, we've known flag football to be as like powder puff. And it's realistically what I want people to know about flag football is that it's the real deal. It's more than just a backyard game. It's elite. It's finesse. It's a special dance that we do different from tackle players. Tackle to me, I always say, is like hard, crump, hip hop, break dancing, like powerful in its dance performance. But I always say flag football is very like finesse. Just like a ballet, there's a smoothness to it. There's a creativity to it that's different. And I love both, so I'm not going to knock both. We just both dance differently. And then I challenge those who, like, don't take flag football seriously. Like, line up. Come see. Come really learn the arts and craft about it before you really want to make fun of us.
2: Okay. How did you get into it?
1: Google.
2: Really?
1: Yeah, no, for real. I grew up playing traditional sports in Texas. I did volleyball, basketball, soccer. I started to hyper-focus my energy towards trying to get a Division I scholarship, and I was really good at soccer and basketball, so I focused my energy there, got my full ride to play at SMU. And then afterwards, I was playing semi-pro, and I just kind of had an itch of wanting to try something new. I'd been doing basketball since I was in fourth grade, got on Google with one of my teammates, found men's flag football in Rockwall 4-on-4, and said, why not?
2: Like, men's flag football?
1: Yeah, it was men's flag football. I didn't find it as a joke. I didn't find it as a tag game, but I found it as in, like, I'm athletic. I have eye-hand coordination. I'm quick with a little burst, like basketball players are, so I think I can give it a try. My brothers play football. I know the concept of football, but I will tell you, I didn't know the verbiage of football back then at all. I just knew touchdown.
2: So did you sign up for men's flag football?
1: 1,000%.
2: Tell me how that went.
1: Well, they had 4 men on the field, and my teammate and I and my brother's friend, we had 2 guys and 2 girls on. And there's a part about football for girls and women that when we play a game that we weren't used to playing or as welcome to playing, so to go out there and like pull a guy's flag or juke them and make him fall or miss your flag or score a touchdown, it gives you a different sense of empowerment. And I drank the flag football Kool-Aid, and I was all in after being just a little bit successful against men, and I wanted more. And so then I started playing like 9 leagues in 1 week.
2: Wow.
1: You know, Monday through Friday, 2 Saturday, 2 Sunday. Where there was football, I was there. I was there from the lights on to the lights off. Like, I just fell in love with this game. It was a new way to get like my competitive exercise, friendship, you know, desires out. And I don't know, I just sat there, studied the game, met a lot of people, and here we are today doing podcasts, you know?
2: How are you seeing attitudes around women playing football change in your day-to-day over the course of these 2 decades where you've kind of watched the sport grow in such exponential ways?
1: I would say in the beginning of my like flag football experience, the attitudes towards women playing football, you know, there was kind of like, what do you do? Oh, I have a flag football game tonight. It's kind of like, what? It's kind of like a giggle, like, okay, that's kind of like a joke, right? Like, that not taken serious. But I feel like that wave has kind of changed. Mm. And I feel like now when people ask, like, what do you do? What do you mean? And they'll be like, I'll be like, yeah, I you know, play flag football for Team USA. Or, you know, I have a football game tonight. Like, regardless of the scale of it, I feel and hear and see a lot more like, whoa, that's cool. How do I sign up? How'd you find that? And so it's like, I think there's a visibility that's kind of like been created. And some people have an interest to kind of want to hop on board and play themselves and lace up themselves. And so I feel like there's a lot more positive energy about it and saying like, oh, wow, you're a girl playing in it. This is so cool.
2: Yeah.
1: And so it gives us a different type of confidence. It gives us a different type of empowerment. And so I think there's a fun, positive shift of attitude, both for the fan outside perspective and for the athlete's confidence and feeling empowered. 20 years from now, this is going to be a household sport. Instead of like Sunday football, college Saturday, Friday night lights, we're going to get one of these days of the week and it's going to be like, you know, flag football Friday. So the more we see these people, the more we want to be them. I always feel like representation matters. And so the more people see it, they feel like they can be it and that they believe in it. But when you don't see it, you don't know that your dreams are either limited or limitless. But now that we see it, it feels limitless.
2: Venita Crouch, caller V, the Tom Brady of flag football, former PE teacher, current pro flag football ambassador for Tomorrow Sports. Earlier, you heard from Tookney Nguyen from the LA Times. Heidi Mawagdi produced, Miranda Kennedy edited with help from Jolie Myers, Gabriel Dunatov, and Sarah Schweppe were our referees. And Bridger Dunnigan and David Tatisher were our sound guys, I guess. I'm Sean Ramos. From the rest of the team is Amin Al-Sadi, Abishai Artsy, Denise Guerra, Patrick Boyd, Danielle Hewitt, Kelly Wessinger, Ariana Spuru, Dustin DeSoto, Miles Bryan, Peter Balanon, Rosen, and Noel King. Breakmaster Cylinder would crush the halftime show. Today Explained is distributed by WNYC. 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
5: You tune to 90.7 WFAE. I'm Della Friedman. The weather forecast for Charlotte for the weekend. Looks like we've got rain in the forecast throughout the weekend. A high tomorrow expected around 68, with a low tomorrow evening near 63. Showers, possibly a thunderstorm on Sunday, and a high near 77.
6: On last week's Wait, Wait, Don't Tell Me, we found out some parents want playgrounds to be more dangerous, and Alonzo Bowden agreed.
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6: I'm Nagin Farsad, in for Peter Sagal. We'll also leave it all out there on this week's Wait, Wait, Don't Tell Me from NPR.
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9: Macron came in as a reformer, hoping to really revitalize the French economy. He also came in as a centrist, but it's entirely possible that Emmanuel Macron may bequeath France its first post-war far-right government.
10: I'm Michael Barbaro. That's coming up on The Daily from The New York Times.
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13: From The New York Times, I'm Vivian Yee, filling in as host. This is The Daily. For weeks, thousands of high school students in France have been out in the streets protesting the conditions in public schools.
14: Yesterday's protest drew in more than 250,000 people. Since they began last month, more than 6,000 arrested.
8: Some protesters set fires and clashed with riot police. Several hundred teenagers have been injured, prompting authorities to suspend the use of stun grenades.
13: One thing they want is for the government to spend more on schools.
15: Some schools don't have chairs, some schools don't have tables. There are rats in the kitchens.
13: But with the current state of French finances, that won't be easy. Because after years of overspending, France is in crisis and driving toward a fiscal cliff. Today, Times Paris bureau chief Mark Landler on whether France's long struggle to fund its generous welfare state is finally reaching a breaking point. It's Friday, October 9th. Mark Landler, Paris bureau chief, welcome back to the show.
9: It's great to be here, Vivian.
13: Mark, we know, and you know from covering Europe for many years, that people protesting in France is not, shall we say, unusual. But tell us why this time is different.
9: First of all, you're absolutely right. This is a country in which protests are deeply ingrained in the culture. But I think a couple of things are different. This is a movement that has started at high schools outside of Paris initially, but spreading throughout the country. And so that's one thing that's different about it. What's also different is that these protests are occurring against a backdrop of multiple other crises in France.
13: Mm.
9: You've got port workers who have barricaded ports over the rising price of oil. You have public sector workers who are striking over pay freezes. And you have an evolving financial and economic crisis in the country that all goes back to a very simple but very difficult reality for France, which is that this country can no longer afford its social welfare state.
13: Right. Can you tell us specifically what is costing the government so much money?
9: Well, France, like a lot of European countries, offers very generous entitlements. They offer, medical care. They offer free schooling. They offer allowances to families. They offer a lot of paid leave for mothers, for example. But what really sets France apart is its pension system. France has one of the lowest retirement ages of any European country. It's currently just over 62 years. And that allows French people to begin drawing on their pensions sooner than almost any of their European neighbors. And that saddles the French state with an enormous additional burden, one that even generous social welfare states like Germany, for example, don't have. So France has been living beyond its means for something like 20 years now, and its total public debt is now larger than the gross domestic product of the country.
13: Mm.
9: And the government is running budget deficits that are greater than 5% of its GDP.
13: Wow.
9: Those numbers are also wildly at odds with the limits that France is supposed to meet as a member of the European Union. The European Union is a currency union. And so when one country, particularly one as large as France and as central as France to the European project, is running unsustainable debts, it actually threatens the entire structure of the EU. And this is a situation that Emmanuel Macron came into office nearly 10 years ago vowing to fix. He came in as a former economics minister, a former investment banker, and he promised to do two things. One, pass economic policies that rejuvenated the French economy, but also to be fiscally prudent, to try to balance France's books.
13: Right. So what happened?
9: Well, it's in a way a story of unfulfilled promise. So when Macron came into office in 2017, his promise was to try to reinvigorate the French economy, make France attractive again to investment, create an entrepreneurial culture. And so among the things he did is he very controversially removed a tax on wealthy people. He did labor market reform to try to make it easier for companies to lay off workers if they needed to. And then most importantly, he tried to tackle France's pension system, most notably by raising the retirement age from 62 to 64.
13: Right. That pension reform fight in 2019 was killer for him. I mean, people were so angry. I remember, you know, all these photos of people taking to the streets. And it seemed like they were also really angry that at the same time as he was trying to cut benefits, he was also cutting taxes for the rich.
9: Yeah, I think one of the problems that Macron had politically was that he became known as the president for the rich. And that's a label that was very hard for him to shake and also became very damaging when there was a cost of living crisis and ordinary French people found their lives more difficult. But it is also worth noting that a couple of outside events in the world certainly got in his way. A war broke out in Ukraine, which had a huge effect on energy prices and on inflation more generally. But then he was also thwarted by his own politics. Pension reform got bogged down. It prompted a huge amount of protest. In the end, the National Assembly decided to freeze the raise in retirement age. And as his political situation deteriorated and his party lost its majority in the French parliament, he basically kind of reverted to a muddling through strategy where he was merely throwing money at the problem. And that's really where we find ourselves now, 7 months before the end of his second term. And as he sort of heads into the final lap of his presidency, Macron is dealing with a couple other very expensive problems. One is the Iran war, which has again driven up the price of fuel and energy. And the other is the pressure that Donald Trump has put on the NATO alliance since he returned to the White House. Trump is demanding that European countries pay a much greater share of the defense burden. And so that is something that is, of course, also reflected in increased government spending for the French government.
13: Right. And on top of all of that, because of the war in Iran, a lot of interest rates are staying high or even going higher, right? Which just piles on the pressure.
9: Yeah. And that in turn has led to the latest crisis for the French, which is extreme volatility in the bond market. Bonds are a reflection of investors' confidence in the credit worthiness of a country. And the higher the yield, the higher the rate on a bond, the less faith investors have in a country's credit worthiness. What happened in France in the last week is that the yield on the 10-year French bond actually briefly went above 5%, which is commonly regarded as kind of the danger zone for bond market rates. And it makes it much more expensive for France to borrow money in the financial markets. The reason this happened was complicated. It wasn't just a single event. Investors were looking at both the debt problem and the deficit problems we've been talking about. They were also looking at these student protests and this prospect of spreading unrest around the country. And lastly, they were adjusting to the reality that a far-right candidate, Marine Le Pen, might plausibly be elected president of France next year.
13: So basically, all of it adds up to, like, Macron is about to leave office, and it seems like the country is in a way worse place than when he started.
9: Well, I think, sadly, that there's some truth to that. I think Macron came in as a reformer, hoping to really revitalize the French economy. He also came in as a centrist. And President Macron would not like to hear this, but it's entirely possible that he leaves bequeathing France not only this very messy fiscal and financial picture, but also Emmanuel Macron may bequeath France its first post-war far-right government.
13: We'll be right back.
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5: 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I'm Della Friedman. Coming up on the local news roundup at 8, the FBI joins other investigations into CMS. Mecklenburg County is furious about Discovery Place being unable to repay a $14 million loan. 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
13: Times Paris Bureau Chief Mark Landler on whether France's long struggle to fund its generous welfare state is finally reaching a breaking point. Okay, so let's talk about Marine Le Pen. A lot of people will know her as being this populist, anti-immigrant, anti-EU politician, but what's her approach to the economy?
9: You know, so as you said, Vivian, Marine Le Pen is a populist. So she actually embraces economic policies that favor entitlements and that favor a large state role in the economy. In fact, one of Le Pen's biggest promises going into this presidential election is to reduce France's retirement age from 64 back to 62. And of course, that's extremely expensive. It adds billions and billions of euros to France's pension burden. But what's sort of the great paradox here is that Marine Le Pen is running as a disruptor. And yet, in a funny way, she's a bigger defender of the social welfare status quo in France than almost any other candidate for president. And that's perhaps the great contradiction about the far right in France. And indeed, the other rising candidate in France is on the far left, a politician named Jean-Luc Mélenchon, who, by the way, is actively embracing the students' cause. He offers a prescription for fixing France's debt problems that is every bit as unrealistic as Marine Le Pen's, just in a different way. Mm. What Mélenchon wants to do is simply cancel a large chunk of France's debt.
13: You can just cancel it?
9: Well, you can't, of course. You can threaten to cancel it, but the moment you do that, you sow chaos in the market. You cause a giant crisis at the heart of the European Union.
13: Right.
9: So really, it's not a credible remedy, but to a segment of France's angry voters, it probably sounds like the kind of medicine they'd like to have. And I think people in Europe these days are recalling the Greek debt crisis, which happened in the late aughts when the Greek government got itself into terrible trouble, mismanaged its budget, racked up debt, and eventually had to be bailed out by the European Central Bank and the International Monetary Fund. After years of very difficult and sometimes bitter negotiations between Athens and Brussels, a lot of other members of the EU, notably Germany, where I think German voters were very bitter at being asked to pick up the cost of Greece's free spending ways.
13: Mm-hmm.
9: Now, just imagine that scenario unfolding with France, a much, much bigger economy at the center of the EU, and a country, by the way, that is going in the wrong direction fiscally. The Greeks were only able to get these bailouts by agreeing to these very austere budgets with heavy-duty budget cuts. French politicians are actually proposing to spend more. So you can imagine the bitterness that might arise in other European countries. This could pose a genuine threat to European unity.
13: Right.
9: But I do want to say at this point, just to be clear, we're in early days of this crisis. I think that things would have to get a good deal worse for us to be talking about a bailout by the European Central Bank. But the mere fact that this has begun to enter the conversation is already a pretty alarming indicator about the state of France's finances.
13: And I guess the difference is that France is so much more economically important than Greece.
9: Yeah, France is Europe's second largest economy. France is one of the original founders of the European Union.
13: Right. It sounds like for the rest of Europe, France is kind of too big to fail. But at the same time, I'm just thinking ahead to the presidential election next year. France may end up with a president, Marine Le Pen, who has made very clear that she opposes the EU. So how would that work if you have a French president who opposes the EU, but Europe is being asked to bail out France?
9: Right. Well, Marine Le Pen used to favor France leaving the European Union. She shelved the idea of Frexit, which is what it was once known as, a few years ago. But the fact of the matter is, one of the areas where Marine Le Pen does see a major opportunity to cut spending is in France's contribution to the European Commission. So not only might the EU be on the hook for bailing out France, but they might also be getting less money from France.
13: Mm.
9: And for that reason, this poses yet another threat to kind of the harmony of the European project.
13: Well, like you said, France is not Greece. It's a lot bigger. Saving it would put huge strain on the other EU countries. Might it be too big to save?
9: Well, it's interesting. You could probably argue that both ways. You could argue that France is too big to fail because it's such a central player in the European Union. But you might also argue that it's too big to save because these pension obligations, particularly if the retirement age is lowered the way Marine Le Pen would like it to be, could make the bill here simply unsustainable. And at a time when a lot of these other European countries are dealing with their own economic problems, Germany is in a much more parlous situation now than it was in 2009, 2010, when it had to come to the aid of Greece. So these are countries that are dealing with political headwinds, they're dealing with their own rising populist parties and their own slow-growing economies and worsening fiscal situations. So this is sort of precisely the wrong moment that you would ask European countries to ante up to bail out a country as big as France.
13: Right. So is it just inevitable now that a bailout is what's going to happen? Because they don't really have other solutions, do they?
9: Well, it's very hard to contemplate France not being bailed out if it ever came to that.
13: Mm.
9: The French are in the process of negotiating a new budget, and they may get it through. But it's not clear that even if they did, it would solve their problem. And so for right now, their best option is to hope that eventually a solution will be found in Iran, that energy prices, oil and gas prices will come back to earth, and that France will continue to be able to muddle through. That's an awfully slender reed to hang everything on, but I think that's roughly where we are right now.
13: Yeah, it strikes me, Mark, that a lot of what you're talking about here is familiar to the U.S. We also have a huge debt load. There are also investor worries about whether the U.S. government is capable of ever getting to a place where we have less debt. So draw that out for me a little bit.
9: Yeah, you're absolutely right. There are a lot of similarities, not least high rates on U.S. treasuries. However, there's one big difference between the United States and France, and that is the U.S. can keep printing money and can really expand its economy, its money supply out of these problems in a way that France, as a member of the European Monetary Union, can't do. So the U.S. has a freedom of maneuver that France does not have. And that then leads you to these discussions of France being bailed out by its neighbors.
13: Right. So is this the moment where France is finally going to reckon with the total tension between funding social welfare on the one hand and the lack of money to do it on the other hand? Like, is this kind of the end of the welfare system in France?
9: Yes, that's the question I think everybody is asking. And I think the French instinct, as it has been for the last 20 years or so, will be to continue to muddle through. But remember, unless France gets some extremely lucky breaks, a quick end to the war in Ukraine and Iran, a sudden drop in the price of oil and gas.
13: Yeah, they'd have to get very lucky.
9: They'd have to get very lucky. They're not likely to. And as a result, I think they will have to confront these very, very difficult questions. So if you think about what's happening in France, the government is spending an extraordinary amount of money to fund the pensions of older people, depriving it of the resources to spend money on young people, on young families, on ordinary French workers. Mm. And so one of the questions that's also being asked this week is whether these student protests will expand to include people from many other sectors of the economy, hospital workers, transport workers, public sector workers. And that, in turn, would be far more disruptive to France than these protests already have been. What sets these protests apart, I think, is that they are about young people. They're about the future. And yet the future of these young people could be much darker because of the hole that France has put itself in. And I think ultimately that's why these protests have landed with such a thud in France this week.
13: Mark, thank you so much.
9: Thank you, Vivian.

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2: President Donald Trump named a new superhero-sounding AI task force this week, in keeping with his rebrand of the technology. The Super Intelligence Force is led by Jay Clayton, the new AI czar, also director of national intelligence. Here with more on what this task force will be doing is Cristiano Lima Strong. He's a senior AI and government reporter at Bloomberg Government.
4: This is part of the president's very public attempt to kind of rebrand AI, as it's having a lot of public image issues, I think is fair to say. But this is the group that's going to really lead the administration's response, which the president has really emphasized, and particularly after that meeting with the tech executives that produced that accord, going to focus around this idea of self-regulation and talking to the companies around self-policing. And this idea that the U.S. needs to maintain its leadership in this space because the administration very much views it as a national security risk if the U.S. falls behind China in terms of developing the technology.
2: This force will have 120 days to sort of come up with a report with recommendations. I mean, what is the nature of this report that they're tasked with?
4: Yeah, I mean, to be seen, we know it's going to touch on potential recommendations, likely some for the sector, but also how the government can engage with the sector. I mean, some of the lead officials have talked about, you know, we want to be fostering this technology, but we want to be doing so responsibly. And so you're probably going to see them offer up ideas on how to best structure that. The roles in the federal government and how the government itself is integrating some of this technology.
2: It seems like the president is definitely under some political pressure to be seen as doing something about AI. I guess, you know, still a lot of questions about whether this is quite what the public wants to see him be doing.
4: Yeah, for sure. I mean, particularly with the election coming up, I mean, this is probably the first major U.S. election where we've really seen AI or any big tech issue become a kitchen table issue. You know, I've been covering this for almost a decade, and I've never seen anything like this where a tech issue is being talked about by such a broad array of people, where it's coming up in conversations with family members, extended family members. And so clearly that also speaks to some of the awareness about this issue and the pressure for Washington to get its act together and figure out what its response is going to be to this technology, which has not shown signs of slowing down as of yet.
2: That's Cristiano Lima Strong at Bloomberg Government. This conversation was part of our Tech Week in Review segment. You can find it on our website, marketplace.org/techbites. Jesus Alvarado produced this episode. Erica Soderstrom also produces our show. Gary O'Keefe and Brian Allison are our engineers. Daisy Palacios is the supervising producer. Nancy Fargali is the executive producer. I'm Megan McCarty-Carino, and that's Marketplace Tech. This is APM.
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7: As President Trump threatens Iranian annihilation today, there was actually another nuclear threat out there in the 1980s, thwarted by a Russian spy.
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10: From 90.7 WFAE, this is Charlotte Talks. I'm Mike Collins. On the local news roundup, the FBI joins the State Bureau of Investigation, the U.S. Attorney's Office, and the State Board of Education in investigating CMS. The county commission says it should wait on the outcome before asking its own questions, but it is asking questions about why Discovery Place is unable to repay a temporary $14.8 million loan from the county. The General Assembly votes to suspend the gas tax and sends it to the governor for his signature. Tom Tillis is on his farewell tour touting his book. And TV evangelist Jim Baker dies. Our roundtable of reporters fills us in on those stories and more this hour on the Charlotte Talks local news.